0: clean and clear if they are getting their supplies from Xinjiang or from China.
1: And Australia has lost the third and deciding one-day international against Pakistan by 4 wickets to lose the series 2-1. The visitors recorded their lowest ODI total in Pakistan after being dismissed for 157 in just 42 overs, rather. Pakistan then battled hard on a turning wicket to reach the total with 6 wickets down and more than 8 overs to spare. Left-arm spinner Matthew Kuhneman was the best of the Australian bowlers, taking 3 for 38, while Josh Inglis top scored with 65. Showers today likely for the southern Gascoyne goldfields and northern central wheat belt. Possible light showers also about the Eucla coast. A mostly sunny day in Perth with a forecast top of 21 degrees. Right now in the city, it is 10 degrees. That's the latest from the ABC Newsroom. It's now 8:05.

0: Hello and welcome back to Radio National Breakfast. I'm Sally Sara. Coming up, you'll hear more about a major inquiry in Queensland that is calling for a sweeping overhaul of that state's child safety sector. And 50 years off-road, the Finke Desert Race celebrates a milestone. You'll meet the inaugural winner. Plus, it is Friday, which means you get to test your cognitive abilities with another brain teaser. Here it is. I have a cup of black coffee and a matching cup of milk. I put a spoonful of the milk into the coffee and stir, and then put a spoonful of the mixture back into the milk. Is there more milk in the coffee or coffee in the milk? I'll give it to you again. I don't know why we do this on a Friday. I think problem-solving abilities diminish as the week goes on. Here it is again. I have a cup of black coffee and a matching cup of milk. I put a spoonful of the milk into the coffee and stir, then put a spoonful of the mixture back into the milk. Is there more milk in the coffee or coffee in the milk? If you think you've got that sorted, firstly, congratulations. Secondly, you need to send in your answer via the text line 0418 226 576, or you can send your message via ABC Listen. Radio National Science Editor Dr. Jonathan Webb will be along after 8:30 with the answer. Well, with its 94-seat majority in the House of Reps, the government's proposed changes to negative gearing and capital gains tax sailed through yesterday, but the reforms have a long road ahead. It's unclear if the Greens and the Coalition will team up to delay the passage of the government's NDIS and tax reform bills. Jane Hume is Deputy Opposition Leader and Shadow Minister for Employment and Industrial Relations and joins me in the studio this morning. Jane Hume, welcome back to Breakfast.
1: Good to be with you, Sally.
0: What sort of discussions have the Coalition had with the Greens on whether this will get through?
1: Well, let's put aside the discussions with the Greens. The concern that the Coalition have had from the very beginning is that these tax reforms, the so-called reforms that the government have now rushed through the House of Representatives, were based on a lie. The Prime Minister and the Treasurer said numerous times, according to the Prime Minister more than 50 times, that there were going to be no changes to negative gearing, no changes to capital gains tax. And we've seen since those announcements in the budget that backflipped on that commitment, on that promise, that thousands of Australians have come out, whether it be from small business or the startup sector or small investors or young Australians that want a chance to get ahead, that they have profound implications. And what the government has done is essentially prevented scrutiny of the changes that these legislations is going to inflict on the Australian economy. And it is profound. There's no doubt about that. And we heard that in Senate estimates yesterday. What the Coalition are demanding is an appropriate inquiry and scrutiny into this legislation.
0: What does an appropriate inquiry look like?
1: Well, it's certainly more than 2 days, which is all that the government has offered. 2 days is nothing like enough. Apparently, these are generational reforms. If they're generational reforms, well, surely they should have been taken to an election so that the Australian people could decide. That's when you get the appropriate scrutiny. But they haven't been, so it's up to us in the Senate to get this done. 2 days simply is not enough. There is no need to rush these changes through because they don't kick in until 2028. So if that's the case, why on earth the government is trying to hide from scrutiny is beyond me. And quite frankly, I think it demonstrates just how sneaky they've been about these tax changes.
0: We've got a couple of pieces of reform to deal with at the moment. Will you do a deal with the Greens to extend the inquiry into the NDIS in exchange for their support to extend the inquiry into the tax changes?
1: Well, I don't think we should be afraid of scrutiny of the NDIS changes either. I mean, I think the Coalition have made it very clear that we support change to the NDIS. It's been a program that's run well out of control, and it does need integrity measures put around it to make sure that it's sustainable into the future. That said, we shouldn't hide from scrutiny. I think it's well worth having a look at. If that's what the Greens would like, but and in exchange for a longer inquiry into tax measures that they support, I think that's perfectly fair.
0: So that might be doable?
1: Well, I'm not part of those conversations on a day-to-day basis, but what I would say is that this is what the Senate's job is. It's to scrutinise legislation. This is a government that seems to hide from scrutiny at every step of the way. It promised new levels of transparency and accountability when it came to office, and it's done exactly the opposite since it came in. And that's unfair, unreasonable. The Australian people expect more of their government.
0: Andrew Bragg, your coalition colleague, said that he would go further on the CGT discount, speaking this week to Afternoon Briefing. Let's take a listen.
2: Well, I would look to accelerate the CGT discount.
3: OK, there's the status quo, then there's the new change by Labor. You think it should...
2: I would go the other way.
0: Would you increase the CGT discount?
1: Well, that's not a conversation that has been had in Shadow Cabinet. What I would say, though, is that the CGT discount exists for two reasons. When it was originally brought in 1999, it was done so as a measure that not only increased, encouraged investment into productive capital, from productive capital and things like shares and companies and small businesses, encouraged innovation and entrepreneurship. But moreover, it's a simplification of the tax system. And as you've seen, some of the feedback that has come from whether it be social media or whether it be from economists is this is actually a complication of the tax system. Tax reform, genuine tax reform, should have three objectives. One is to simplify the tax system. The other is to alleviate the tax burden on Australians, and the other is to grow the economy and encourage investment. The tax changes that were pushed through yesterday do none of those things. Well, alleviating the tax burden on all Australians and growing the economy is part, should inevitably always be part of a fairness agenda. That's how Australians get ahead, by building prosperity for everybody.
0: So why should there be an advantage for those who are investing in property compared to those who are making their money via wages?
1: Well, I know that this is the argument that Labor want to put forward. But let's face it, those that invest in productive capacity, whether they invest in small businesses, whether they invest in shares, whatever it is that they invest in, they're putting their own money on the line. It's a risky investment inherently. And they're doing that from after-tax money. More importantly, we want productive capacity in the economy to grow. And that's why you should always encourage it. I'm just astounded that the Prime Minister is out there today saying that this budget is all about combating populism, which is just a nonsense. I mean, let's face it. First of all, the budget was about cost of living. Obviously, it's not. Then they said it was about building more houses. Clearly, it's not, because they're going to build fewer houses. Then he said it was about intergenerational fairness, but it's not, because it's denying young Australians the opportunities that older Australians have.
0: And
1: then he said, well, to invest and to grow and to create wealth, certainly. And young Australians have pushed back on that. Then the Prime Minister said this is about taxing capital and saves and labour the same way. Hey, now he's saying it's about combating populism. Well, really, was Jacinta Ardern a populist Prime Minister when she reduced capital gains tax to zero?
0: A question on a separate issue. Australian activists allege that they were sexually assaulted while detained by Israeli forces. This was raised in Senate estimates. This is what the Foreign Minister Penny Wong had to say.
4: Minister, do you believe these women?
5: Well, my principal position is to always believe women when allegations of sexual assault are made.
0: That's the Foreign Affairs Minister Penny Wong being questioned there by Green Senator Maureen Faruqi. Should women always be believed?
1: Oh, look, that was not a Senate estimates inquiry in which I was in. I was in the Economics Committee yesterday, so I didn't hear the full testimony. But if the allegations have an element of truth, of course they should be taken extremely seriously.

0: hope that the government would investigate further.
1: Senator Wong was talking about this as a principle, that her principal starting place would be that women should always be believed. Is that a view that you share?
0: I don't think that women should automatically not be believed. I mean, certainly if an allegation is made, it should be taken very seriously. And it doesn't matter what the circumstances, and I think all fair-minded Australians believe that.
1: Senator Jane Hume, thank you very much for coming in this morning.
0: Thanks, Sally.
1: Jane Hume is the Deputy Opposition Leader and the Shadow Minister for Employment and Industrial Relations. You're listening to Breakfast, where it is 14 minutes past 8.
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1: Well, 86% of children in out-of-home care in Australia live in Queensland. That's according to my next guest. Now, a major inquiry has called for a sweeping overhaul of the child safety sector in the state, delivering a scathing assessment of its current policies and treatment of children. The Queensland Commission of Inquiry into Child Safety handed down its report this week with 52 recommendations, including overhauling out-of-home care, expanding adoption options, and removing all children under 5 from residential care. Professor Darryl Higgins is the director of the Institute of Child Protection Studies at the Australian Catholic University, and he made 3 submissions to the inquiry. Professor, welcome to Radio National Breakfast.
4: Thanks for having me, Sally.
1: Residential care has been a real focus of this report. What's it revealed about the system?
4: Well, I think it shows that overall across Australia, of course, we have a problem with high rates of removal of children from the care of their parents. And in some contexts, when we aren't able to provide family-like environment with kin or with foster carers, we resort to residential care. And unfortunately, that reliance on residential care is exponentially higher in Queensland. As you said, we understand that it's around about 86% of the total number of children living in residential care are in that state, which is showing us that something is going wrong in the statutory child protection system to have such an over-reliance on what is not an ideal form of care for many, many children.
1: And what's the daily reality of that care, residential care? Are we talking motel rooms? Where are kids being housed and cared for?
4: Oh, look, it can range from all of those things. So certainly emergency accommodations have been in motels in the past. I understand that that has been a practice that has been ruled out more recently in states such as Queensland, but it certainly has been a problem for many, many years in a number of jurisdictions. But it's typically a small residential style house, but with paid shift workers who are coming in and coming out. So there's real difficulties for children and adolescents who are living in these circumstances to develop a sense of family. They'll often be together with, as I say, 3, 4, 5 other children who are in the same circumstances. So they're not interacting with a typical family environment where everybody's going off to school or going off to work, and children of different ages who are siblings being together. And that's another of the problems that often sibling groups are not able to be placed together in residential care services.
1: One of the recommendations, Darryl, has been made to remove all children under the age of 5 from residential care. Is that a good idea in your view?
4: Absolutely, but I wouldn't restrict it just to aged under 5. You know, I think we have to think very carefully about older children as well and what their needs are. And if we are going to have residential care, it absolutely needs to be what we would call therapeutic residential care, you know, where there are absolute aims to address the harms that they have already experienced, the reasons why they needed to be removed for their safety. That has lifelong effects unless we address the mental health and the emotional well-being of children and adolescents who have experienced harm in their family of origin.
1: The report has highlighted the significant overrepresentation of First Nations kids in out-of-home care. What is the report recommended for this group and how best to

0: provide high quality care?
1: Yeah, look, it's a big report. It's 1,400 pages, so I can't pretend to have read every line. But my sense of it is that it's a little bit of a push-me-pull-you. There are some statements there that I really welcome, acknowledging the importance of the Aboriginal and Torres Strait Islander community care sector. However, there are some concerning comments about it not growing the sector, that it's about supporting the sector, but without growth. And yet, given that there is an over-representation of Aboriginal and Torres Strait Islander children in the system, why isn't there increased investment in those community-controlled organisations, which we know have the greatest ability to understand what their community needs, to be able to connect with family, including to be able to search for appropriate kinship carers so that we don't have this reliance on institutional-type residential care facilities where there is that risk of not having attachment bonds and connection to community and culture that we're able to have through kinship placements.
0: Just finally, on a separate issue, and that is adoption. What do the figures tell us about the number of kids who've been in care who've been adopted over the past few years in Queensland?
1: Look, I'm not sure about the Queensland statistics, but I know that in Australia, overall, the rates of adoption have plummeted since the height of adoption in the 1970s. And I've done considerable work on researching that problem. And so it was very concerning to me when governments, including New South Wales and Queensland, have seen it as a solution to the problem of how to run a child protection system. It really should not be seen as part of the things that we want to think about for caring for children, because many of the adoptions that we see still lead to a severing of the legal rights and the connections to family. And so there are ways of being able to have simple adoption that does give permanency, but I think that there are so many other options that other states and territories are following that talk about permanent care without having to resort to that legal issue of severing the relationship between children and their biological family.
0: Daryl, I really appreciate your insights this morning. Thank you so much.
1: Thanks for having me, Sally.
0: Professor Daryl Higgins is the Director of the Institute of Child Protection Studies at the Australian Catholic University. It's 21 past 8. In a few minutes, our Friday political panel will be gathering. But first, it's time for some more sport with Warwick Hadfield. And Warwick, in cricket, Australia has lost Game 3 and the one-day series to Pakistan this morning as anger grows about Victoria's decision to merge the Melbourne Stars and the Renegades.
2: Sally, the stand-in captain, Josh Inglis, now he did his best to win this game in Pakistan and thus the series, an innings of 65. But despite batting all the way down to number 8, that's where Ollie Peake came in. Australia was all out for 157, a score which Pakistan passed in the 42nd over, just 6 wickets down. Here in Australia, well, yeah, it's no longer, as we pointed out on Wednesday, New South Wales against Victoria in the brouhaha over private ownership in the big balderdash. But Queensland, South Australia and New South Wales have all ganged up on the Vics. Yesterday, it was a tense meeting. Those states are demanding further and better particulars from Cricket Australia after Cricket Victoria announced it was merging the state's two T20 teams, the Renegades and the Stars, and selling off the surplus licence to private investors. All this comes, of course, after Cricket Australia. Yes, with me on all this. It's, you need a bit of string when you go into this one, find your way out again. But all this after Cricket Australia was forced by grumpy Queensland and New South Wales types to put on hold its plans to sell off in great part the whole of the domestic T20 competition. No doubt that, and this is always the way with cricket officials, there are suspicions in South Australia as well as Queensland and New South Wales that murky deals have been done along Jollymont Street between the Victorian and the Australian officials. I've seen a lot of meetings of cricket officials under those trees there. Privatisation, you might say, by divide and conquer. But when confronted on that matter, Todd Greenberg, the CEO of Cricket Australia, and Mike Baird, the chair, they claimed that wasn't the case. Look, cricket states in ever-varying permutations have long lined up against each other for 150 years. This is hardly new, but this is a fascinating one because of all the money that's involved, and because usually in Cricket Australia or Australian cricket, when there are disputes like this, it comes back to the money selling.
0: I wonder if Australia would have achieved federation if cricket officials were negotiating.

0: citing the agreement back in the day.
1: Well, Lord Sheffield gave donated that trophy to try and get the colonies to think of themselves as Australians. But here we are, 150 years on, and maybe it hasn't worked, Sally.
0: There we go. Now, in football, Warwick, the Socceroos being laughed at, what, by American pundits ahead of the World Cup? What's going on?
1: Well, that's that American term, isn't it? Trash talk. But according to various self-appointed American experts, the Socceroos are just an average side, don't really belong in the top tier. And the former American player Mike Grella, he reckons it's a guaranteed 3 points for the USA, ranked 11 places above the Socceroos, when they play each other on June the 20th. Now, Tony Popovich, I reckon you can hear him on room service now down in his hotel in San Francisco asking for a pair of scissors and some sticky tape because he's going to adhere all those comments to the dressing room lockers when the Australians play. I guess you'd call it a grunge match in Seattle. Before that, though, particularly for the newbies in his squad, adhering to his game plan in the friendly against Switzerland this weekend and in the first World Cup game against Turkey on June the 14th, that's going to be the focus. And there's going to be plenty of focus, World Cup focus too, for the Matildas, even though their World Cup is still some way off. Their match in Newcastle this weekend against Mexico is seen very much as a preparation for that tournament next year, Sally.
0: Warwick, thank you. We'll leave you to keep on top of all the sport over the weekend and talk to you on Monday.
1: Good on you, Sally.
0: Thank you. Warwick Hadfield there. It's 25 past eight. Well, back to federal politics, and politicians return to an increasingly chilly Canberra this week to debate tax and defence. And then across the Pacific, Donald Trump flagged more tariffs.
2: Everyone wants to play politics, Sally. I can't stress this enough.
3: The new poll suggests that One Nation could be Australia's most popular political party.
4: I'm actually a bit mazed by it, shocked by it, actually, Steve, to tell you the truth.
5: My job is to not fight on the right, so to speak.
6: I can say it's the job of the parliamentary party to make the case for policy, not the job of the federal president.
7: We're spending hundreds of billions of dollars on AUKUS, and the US is offering us three renovated second-hand clunkers.
8: This deal has changed.
9: Why wasn't this the plan from the beginning when they outlined the optimal pathway?
10: We were clearly at the time fitting in with an American production and sustainment schedule.
11: Driving all of these deficits are unfair trading practices. One of these is a tolerance for the import and export of goods made with forced labour.
12: There is an ideological disagreement.
13: Some of those clearance rates were coming down already, and the budget is not the only factor.
14: Is the government reforming capital gains tax treatment or not?
15: Are you kidding me?
14: Yeah. What,
15: is that a serious question?
14: No, it is a serious question because...
0: Well, that's the sounds of another political week. To break it all down, our Friday political panel, Charles Croucher is Chief Political Editor at Nine News. Charles, welcome to you. Good to have you back.
16: Thanks. Nice to be back.
0: Ashley Raper is 10 News Political Editor. Ash, welcome back.
17: Thank you.
0: Stephanie Boris, welcome back to you as well.
18: Hello.
0: Let's start on tariffs. Charles, the Prime Minister calls this an ideological disagreement. Is this another diplomatic tightrope walk for the government?
16: Yeah, this is in the school of, like, it's not a done deal to the deal's all done kind of mentality with Donald Trump. I mean, who knows, right? Like, this is 12.5% on some countries. Australia gets the worst end of the deal, but then they've exempted all the big items that we export to the US, you know, beef, pharmaceuticals, critical minerals, energy, some fruits and vegetables. So I think our officials will spend the next couple of weeks trying to work out what on earth's going on, and US officials will spend the next couple of weeks trying to do the same. I mean, this is just another example of policy by decree and often by Truth Social that makes it so hard for exporters. And what we've found in the past, time and time again, and beef is the best example, is that the Australian producers kind of plough through it and the US consumers are the ones that suffer.
0: Ash Raper, the dealmaker-in-chief, Trade Minister Don Farrell, met with US Trade Representative Jamison Greer this week. Can the minister argue his way out of this one, do you think?
17: Well, look, we haven't been very good in the negotiations, but I don't think that there was this same heightened alarm as the first. You know, it's like, we've seen this film before. Mm. But, you know, there's almost two elements to this. This almost disingenuous tie of the tariffs to the Slavery Act, and we have a Slavery Act, and I think it's good, and you've spoken about this morning, about putting a focus on that, on slave labour. But the US is not fooling anybody that this is actually about trying to clean up in that space. It's about tariffs and getting around the US court shutdown of the original tariffs.
0: Another big issue this week politically, Stephanie Boris, has been AUKUS. Australia has struck a deal with the US favour on agreeing to buy three pre-loved Virginia-class submarines rather than one new and two new and one old. How significant a shift is this?
18: Optimal pathway. Have you ever used those words so much in one week? Yeah, what in the world does it mean? Look, it is a shift, but it sounds like it's the shift that the government wanted in the first place. But then there's also a question of, well, why was the government declaring that they had a good deal when, in fact, it wasn't the deal they wanted? Two used, one new, now three used. Yeah,
0: before.
18: I'm just sort of stepping through it again. The idea of used, when you're sort of just putting it out there, people think, oh, why would we want secondhand? I don't think the government's been able to explain clearly enough this week the fact that we're getting them about 6 years in, and that's actually not too bad in the scheme of a submarine. They have a life of about 30 years. The first few years is actually when they're really expensive. Pat Conroy was explaining some of that to you earlier in the week. So, look, in the end, this actually sounds like it is a good outcome for government. How it's been sold, how it's been announced, not so good.
17: It was almost like a political satire. Yeah. When Richard Miles, as the defence minister, first announced it, it was like, hey, we're now getting three used ones, and that's a good deal. Don't worry, we could have got a new one. But
0: this is better.
17: Like, yeah. It was bad. Actually, Pat Conroy on your show gave the best
18: properly
17: explanation.
18: Properly explained it, yeah.
17: And that's from the start, but it's also about this debate around AUKUS. You know, there have been these haters, these critics, and it was like, see, we told you, you know, step one, and you said we were getting a new one, now we're not, so, you know, they can hold on to this. This is step one of it, the deal not coming through.
16: And the secrecy makes that worse, right? The fact we can't say how much money we're going to save because it's commercial, despite being federal money into another country, and then we can't say which boats we're getting, despite the fact you could probably just go through and there'd only be a handful that we could possibly get. So,
0: Does it give us an insight into the business of compromise in this deal?
18: It's messy.
16: I guess, but yeah, the problem is, and this is what's been said here already, it plays into those people that are questioning this, and then you have Scott Morrison coming out questioning the British side of it as well. Like, it was always a complex setup and expensive. And so what you needed was transparency and clear messaging, and we haven't had that so far.
17: And it looks like that Australia isn't in control. And so the US decides, and so we just say, okay, yeah.
18: But they've been working,
17: don't get upset.
18: They've been working on this for 18 months, they were saying in Senate estimates this week. So it's not as if this suddenly just popped out of nowhere either.
0: Now, we need to talk housing this week. Stephanie, to the debate on housing and the government's contentious tax changes, we've got new data this week showing that home values are flatlining. How have the politicians expressed their views about whether this is good news or bad news?
18: Oh, do we want house prices to go up or down? I'm a little bit confused at the moment, and it depends on who you speak to and who the politicians are speaking specifically at, which voters they're trying to win. If you're trying to get into the housing market, you'd love to hear that house prices are flatlining or going down. If you own a house, you don't want to hear that at all. And so it's a bit of a balancing act for both government and opposition in how they try and sell housing policies or where they think the housing market should go.
0: Ash, the changes to negative gearing and capital gains tax discounts have been debated this week. They've gone through the House of Reps. They've got to make it through the Senate. Are we getting much idea about discussions between the Coalition and the Greens?
17: Well, look, at this, there were so many different discussions happening this week. Do we know if they're going to team up? Do they want to push this inquiry longer? Also, the Greens are tying the NDIS legislation, that cuts, which is also budget. They don't want to support that. So, look, there are a lot of moving parts, but they're opposing it for different reasons. It's almost like that opposition circle, and do they meet up?
16: Enemy's enemy is my friend.
0: That's exactly what I was going to say.
17: Yeah, so, look, we don't know, but it's very clear that, you know, yes, it's been pushed through the House. Obviously, the government had the numbers easily in the lower house, but they haven't got the Greens on board in the Senate.
16: For motivation, I mean, the Greens voted with the government in the lower house, the one Elizabeth Watson Brown, that's sort of a standard bearer that wasn't a foretelling of what was going to happen in the Senate. There's a bit of recent history there that both sides will look at. For the Greens, it was how long did we stuff around in the housing bill and did that cost us at the last election? Because they lost a lot of seats and a lot of skin. Not necessarily a lot of votes, but they lost their seats. The other one is, don't forget, Jim Chalmers' first budget in this building as an MP.

0: was Joe Hockey's first as Treasurer, and he would have seen firsthand how dragging out legislation in the Parliament and not getting it through just means they bleed and bleed and bleed and bleed. And even if the issue is popular or unpopular, not being seen as getting something done is almost as damaging as getting the wrong thing done. So I think they'll both be very conscious of that history as they're trying to go into this negotiations.
1: Yeah, and I think in terms of like the politics, and very much the government has, with the budget legislation, has played the politics in terms of tying the tax breaks to the capital gains and negative gearing. But also you need to do look at process here in terms of this legislation has gone through without knowing the carve-outs for the capital gains tax, and the government's really trying to play that down. Don't worry, that's fine. We'll do it later. We'll do it later. We need to ask the question, is this good practice and good process of government to just try to rush this through and like, we'll sort it out later, trust us?
2: And I'm surprised as well with the Greens, as you were saying, Charlie, with the housing in the past. We back then, Max Chandler made a really hard, very angry, we're going to debate this as long as we can. Whereas this time, with listening to Nick McKim, it's like, yeah, look, we'll chat, we'll discuss with everyone. It's a very different vibe.
3: Just finally, we began this week, it always feels like a 20-day week, we began this week with another Redbridge poll, but now showing that One Nation is the most popular political party in the country. How do you see that, Charles?
0: It sort of felt inevitable for a little while there that this would be the way it goes. I mean, the second or third line of that poll had the coalition with just 20%. You know, it's amazing to think that four out of five voters are picking someone other than the coalition. That establishes that real change and makes it difficult for Angus Taylor. One Nation clearly see themselves as now being the potential next government, and they're a much more professional operation, much more focused, and Pauline Hanson is speaking about being Prime Minister.
1: And speaking to the ABC. She's done, the podcast club, with the Herald. She's doing the press club, trying to be more sort of mainstream and engaging in that way.
0: Yeah, it's going to be fascinating, right? With better polls comes better scrutiny. It's still a long way out. If you're a One Nation supporter, you might worry they peaked too soon, but we'll see.
3: Steph, what do you think?
2: The scrutiny, I think, will be the interesting part to watch.
3: And even policy needing to bribe.
2: Yeah, well, last night, One Nation MP Barnaby Joyce, it was the most confusing thing to watch and to see I can't even explain it because it confuses me. It was around housing policy and migration and permanent residence. So they're getting asked already more on policy. And if you're that confusing, if you can't outline exactly what you're doing, then you're not going to be able to keep voters that think you're the right people for the job.
3: No one wants a slice of slightly confused GST birthday cake, as was mentioned. Thanks so much to our Friday political panel. Charles Croucher is Chief Political Editor at Nine News. Charles, thank you so much for coming in. Ashley Raper, political editor at 10. Ash, good to see you again as well.
1: Yeah, you too.
3: And Stephanie Boris, we'll send you on your way to other work today. Thank you so much.
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3: You're listening to Breakfast. It's 23 minutes to 9.
4: This is Radio National Breakfast with Sally Sara.
3: And earlier in the program, you heard about the federal government's new algorithm-assisted tool. It's for assessing older people for at-home funding support. Just a clarification there. I guess mentioned that it is AI-generated. It is not AI-generated. You're listening to Breakfast. It's 23 minutes to 9. Well, Luke's back for a news dive. And, Luke, we've had a big week of developments out of the Middle East. Where do things stand going into the weekend?
5: If we start with Lebanon, Sally, this morning we've got the Hezbollah chief, Naim Qassem, rejecting the latest ceasefire struck between the Lebanese government and Israel, that brokered by the United States. Hezbollah, though, not part of these discussions, but it has said that the agreement amounts to Lebanon capitulating to the US and Israel. So as that happens, fighting is continuing in southern Lebanon. At least four people have been killed in Israeli strikes, that reportedly happening after the ceasefire was struck. And the UN are condemning the killing of a UN peacekeeper.
6: Sergeant Milan Jovanovic of Serbia's 27th Mechanized Battalion died early this morning from critical injuries sustained when a mortar shell hit his position near Mariaoun in southern Lebanon.
5: The UN hasn't blamed anyone yet for the attack. Israel is accusing Hezbollah of carrying out a mortar strike. Two other peacekeepers were injured in that strike. The UN peacekeeping mission One of their main roles there is monitoring and reporting what is happening in southern Lebanon, and it has detected nearly 70 airspace violations, including more than two dozen IDF airstrikes since the ceasefire was announced, and more than 550 projectiles fired from IDF positions. On the other side, more than a dozen, presumably Hezbollah strikes have been detected, but there could be more being launched from outside its reporting area. Over in Iran, Iran and the United States have continued exchanging strikes. That follows the comments from Donald Trump this week, insisting that the ceasefire does remain in place and that the US isn't actually engaged in any hostilities. Here is how he framed the ceasefire yesterday.
7: How do you define ceasefire?
8: Pretty much the way it is. It's a different part of the world. You know, I'd say in that part of the world, ceasefire is when you're shooting in a more moderate manner.
5: As we've talked about this morning, he has since scolded Congress for voting for a war powers resolution that is trying to curtail the war in Iran. He's called it a meaningless vote. He said that the four Republicans who voted for it are bad Republicans who did an unpatriotic thing. Sally, it still needs to go before the Senate. If you take a listen to our guest, former Obama National Security Advisor who we spoke to earlier, she does say there is a chance it could get up in the Senate.
3: Very briefly, Luke, we're about to head to the NT to check out the Fink Desert race, but there's another spectacle in the Northern Territory this week.
5: Yeah, I've been fishing for good news, Sally, and I found it with the Barra Nationals, one of the country's biggest barramundi fishing competitions underway on the Daly River. The region has been going through a tough time with flooding a few months ago, so anglers were pretty excited to get up there. One of them is Jamie Ware, this retired Army veteran, ex-airport fireman. He's made the trek all the way from Beauty Point in Tasmania near Launceston in the north, on the north coast. And he told me just how tricky the journey could be.
9: Yeah, it's pretty much a logistics nightmare. Dealing with Spirit of Tasmania, then driving by myself, can take a while. I think it's probably one of the last pristine rivers everywhere. Doesn't matter if you're catching a 20-centimetre barra to, you know, the biggest I've got here is a metre 18. Yeah, they're amazing fish. Beats trout, put it that way.
5: It's a five-day trip for him to get up there. Sally, he hasn't quite got the metre-long barra just yet, but he's got a couple of days left, so he's holding out hope.
3: That's a lot of podcasts, a five-day drive, or maybe an audio book or a bit of Radio National, Luke.
5: Yeah, that's like two episodes of Radio National. Yeah.
3: Luke, thank you for that. Luke Sidham Dundon. It's 19 to 9.
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3: Well, the Fink Desert Race is celebrating half a century this year, and the event continues to stoke competitiveness among those brave enough to tackle its tricky conditions.
17: Unfortunately, just came off the gas too early. She just came over. Definitely done something to my arm. But we'll be good. We'll be back out here.
18: Definitely had probably three or four, like, where I was to the point of being pretty scared. If you're not scared, you're not going fast enough.
3: There you go. There's a mantra for this race. Well, this year, Fink is paying tribute to its early champions who started the very first race with a shotgun blast 50 years ago. The winner of that first race, the man dubbed the first king of the Outback, is Jeff Curtis. I'm very pleased to say Jeff joins me this morning. G'day, Jeff. Welcome to breakfast.
19: Good morning. Good morning, everybody.
3: What was it like 50 years ago waiting for the shotgun to go off in this race?
19: Well, I guess it was something that we were going into the unknown. It's sort of a bit strange today to think you could fire a shotgun, you know, more or less 100 yards from the airport. But that's what we did, and that's how it all started.
3: What was the gear like back then compared to now, Jeff?
19: The equipment was back then was pretty primitive, I suppose you could say. It was we had the motocrosses and stuff that we did use, but I opted out to use my everyday trail bike to go in the event, being that it was 250 k's or 230 k's each way. I thought it might stay together a little bit longer, and I could trust it.
3: And I also have, Jeff, some unverified reports that you might have been wearing a Collingwood Guernsey for this first race. Is that true?
19: Yeah, that's true. I became a Collingwood supporter when they came to Darwin when I was about 9 years old, and I've sort of stuck with them through thick and thin. Over that, I get ribbed a fair bit about it on and off, but I've got a thing going with the president of the Finke Desert Race. Every Finke weekend, there is Collingwood play Melbourne, so it's usually who wins that one. So that's about my race limit nowadays.
3: And, Jeff, for this initial race, I mean, this is a long distance in the Finke race. Were there questions about whether this was even possible, that you'd be able to get many riders through, given how rough the terrain can be?
19: Well, I think the committee led by Peter Gunner back in the day had the vision of it. Him and some of the committee members went down and sort of had a little bit of a look at the course that they anticipated for the event to be on, and then called on myself and an old friend of mine, Peter State, and a couple of other guys to go down and have a look and see, and give our not approval, but could it be done? So we did a weekend ride down there and came back and go, oh, yeah, that'd be fun, but... Geez, it's a long way. They said, oh, well, that's good enough for us. Let's get it going.
3: How important is this race, not only to the NT, but to Alice Springs and Central Australia in particular, Jeff?
19: Well, I think it's good for the NT, but I think it's the biggest event on the calendar for Alice Springs. You look at the town today, it's sort of... it's probably grown twofold, if not more. There is thousands and thousands of people here at the moment. It's like driving around in a city now, driving around Alice Springs. Yeah. There's traffic everywhere. does bring in big dollars to the town and the area.
3: Much, much needed. From whatever bike or creation you're riding, what do you think is the mental secret to doing well in Finke? How did you approach the race in the way that you saw it?
19: Well, probably back in the day, our approach was, not to do with the machinery we rode, but our thought was just go as fast and hard as you can, and take whatever comes when it comes. But today, probably a lot more preparation goes into it. Guys do a lot more pre-running. They do a lot more with bike setup, and I think... overall, it is a fitness thing, but it's a mental thing. You've got to hold your head. As soon as you relax or lose a bit of concentration, it doesn't take long to step off and bite the dust.
3: 100%. Well, I'm glad you're being honoured as the inaugural winner. You've done very well in the race over the years. Jeff, I've just got one very important question to ask you lastly. What's your dog's name? I could hear them in the background.
19: That's my wife's little poodle, Maisie.
3: Maisie. Yeah. I thought it might be a Staffy or something, Jeff, no. But you never know.
19: Mm. No, my bully's outside having a sleep.
3: There you go.
19: I have a full terrier as well.
3: Well, there you go. The poodle arced up and the bully was nice and quiet outside.
19: Yep.
3: Jeff, lovely to talk with you, and I hope you really enjoy these 50th celebrations for Finke. Thank you so much.
19: No, it's been a big weekend and it will continue to be. Thank you very much.
3: I'm sure. That's Jeff Curtis there, the inaugural winner of the Finke Desert Race in Central Australia. The event is celebrating its 50th anniversary this year, 13 to 9. Let's go now to Life Matters. And when you catch your reflection in the mirror, what do you see? Are you happy with what you see, or is there something you wish you could change? Today on Life Matters, Beverly Wang wants to know why some of us are so hypercritical of our appearance and how to quiet that inner critic. Bev, good morning to you. What can we expect this morning?
15: Look, and if you can offer an advice to myself, I'd gladly take it. But, you know, Sally, I think it's very timely to be having this conversation, because beyond the kind of usual niggling feelings about our looks, there's this online trend called looks maxing that's causing a lot of concern around the health, safety, and digital literacy of young people who've been influenced by it. You know much about looks maxing, Sally?
3: Yeah. This is with the online influencers, even doing surgery and all sorts of things.
15: Hitting themselves in the faces, you know, all sorts of very questionable, alarming things, absolutely. So I've got Dr. Zach Seidler and Louise Adams. They're both clinical psychologists, and Dr. Zach Seidler is also the global director of research at Movember. He's looked into this phenomenon a lot. So we are going to be talking about that. And I also want to hear from Life Matters listeners. So if you've ever been hypercritical about your looks, I want to know, was there a moment that changed the way you felt about them? And you're welcome to call in on 1-300-225-576.
3: I know, Bev. My mum's always said that when she reached a certain age, she remembers walking past a mirror and seeing her own mother in her face. And I must say that the same is for me, that you reach a certain age and it's like, oh, there, I can see my mum. And it's the loveliest.
15: Do you get comfortable with that? Is that a nice thing? And some people might...
3: It is really lovely.
15: Yeah, and it's so great to hear that, because I think there's probably people out there who look and think, oh, gosh, you know, I'm aging or whatever, and not feel great about that. But aging is really a privilege of life, isn't it?
3: It sure is. Yeah. I'm very happy to see tints of my mum as
15: How
3: I look
15: lovely.
3: In the mirror.
15: And
3: I must say that there's not much looks maxing in breakfast radio anyway, so we
15: don't
3: have
15: time. I think that's a safe
3: time.
15: Space then. That's very good.
3: It is a healthy, safe space. Yeah. But, yeah, nothing lovelier to look in the reflection and see your mum. Bev, good luck with that after nine.
15: Thanks
3: nice
15: a lot,
3: to talk.
15: Sally. Take care.
3: That's Beverly Wang. It's 10 to 9. Well, it's Friday, which means it's time to talk science with Radio National Science Editor Jonathan Webb. But first, this morning's brain teaser, I have a cup of black coffee and a matching cup of milk. I put a spoonful of the milk into the coffee and stir, then put a spoonful of the mixture back into the milk. Is there more milk in the coffee or coffee in the milk? Jonathan, good morning to you. How's the Breakfast Brigade performed this morning?
16: They've had their coffee. Sally, they've done pretty well. Although we got a lot of answers and a good number of them were wrong.
3: Oh.
16: We did get a good handful of correct ones as well. They actually end up, the proportions are the same, which is counterintuitive. But if you think it through, and if in your hypothetical version, whether it's a, you know, in a spreadsheet or a diagram on a napkin, my tip is to think it through with a, make the spoonful really big, like half as big as the cup of milk or coffee. And then you start to see that the proportions have to end up matching. You can also just try and think it through logically. At the end of this little experiment, the volume in each cup is the same as it was at the start, and you haven't added any milk or coffee from outside the two cups. So if it's the same volume in each cup, then the proportions have to match. Richard in Canberra, Fred, Noel and Ross all got in fairly quickly with the right answer. And also Wendy on the Radio National Facebook page. And we get the odd text saying, oh, I missed it. What's the brain teaser for this morning? You just have to follow Radio National on Instagram or Facebook and you'll catch it there every Friday as well.
3: Be like Wendy. Now, to science, Jonathan, a new study published overnight adds some more detail to what we know about Stonehenge, in particular, where one of the largest stones came from and how it got there.
16: That's right. A kind of perennial subject of fascination for scientists and the rest of us alike, this incredible monument on the Salisbury Plain in the south of England. So over the years, we've learned more and more, and in particular, what are known as blue stones, these sandstones that came from other parts of England and indeed the United Kingdom. A good number of them seem to have been brought all the way from Wales, which is quite a long way away. And in 2024, a remarkable discovery suggested that the biggest of these non-local stones, the Altar Stone, which is 6 tonnes and about 5 metres long, based on geological analysis, it came all the way from Scotland. And that was a Nature paper back in 2024, 700 kilometres away. And so various, you know, theories have been around as to how it moved, some involving, well, maybe it was picked up by glaciers, you know, a long time ago and transported most of the way south to help kind of make it seem more plausible. But a couple of, well, quite a few studies, but a couple this year involving researchers from Curtin as well as colleagues in the UK are suggesting that glaciers at best can only explain part of the transport. So this study that's out today suggests that based on modelling where ice actually would have flowed over the landmass and what's now the sea, then this stone in particular, this altar stone, at most could have come to a place called Dogger Bank, which is now underwater in the North Sea, and then it still would have had to be brought a couple of hundred kilometres or more by people to the Stonehenge location. So definitely some remarkable ancient human ingenuity involved and can't be explained by huge flows of ice.
3: What are the mysteries around Stonehenge they're still trying to figure out, Jonathan?
16: Well, it seems to have potentially been a multi-step process that transported these stones, involving a lot of coordination and cooperation, possibly over a really long time, which suggests we have a lot to learn about these Stone Age societies and you know, how they worked and why they were doing what they were doing. But I think scientists are keen to try and pinpoint still the really exact locations for the origins of these stones. We've got pretty good ones now in terms of which basin in Scotland or where in Wales they came from, but keen to try and get more precise about where they started and then the exact path that they took. Were they hauled over land on sledges? Were they brought along waterways on rafts? And until we get a really precise map of the path that they took, then it still remains, you know, pretty incredible mystery as to exactly how all those stones ended up in that iconic monument.
3: Jonathan, thank you so much.
16: Cheers, Sally.
3: Dr. Jonathan Webb, Radio National's science editor, 5 to 9. Now, before we let you go, some business. China has warned that Australia beef exporters could soon be slugged with a 55% tariff, with an annual tariff-free quota almost entirely eaten up in only 6 months into the year. Carrington Clark is here. Carrington, we've been talking this week about US tariffs on Australian products, but this sounds like a painful hit coming from our most important trading partner. Haven't got you there, Carrington. There we go.
20: Sorry, apologies for that, Sally. I think I was slightly distracted by the conversation around Stonehenge, but surely the simplest answer is aliens. But we'll come to that later. This looks like a potentially very difficult period for Australia's beef farmers. So China is has brought in these tariffs. There's a quota-free component, about 205,000 tonnes of Australian beef could be shipped to China before we're hit with this tariff. The problem is, about 6 months into the year, we're approaching it rapidly, but we're already over 90%. So this is going to be a considerable hit to the beef industry. Yes, they think they'll still be able to sell some beef, but obviously it becomes not as price competitive with other countries. The point of these tariffs, just like Donald Trump's tariffs in the US, it's about protecting local industry. The Australian government is pushing to increase that quota. It was set about a third lower than the total exports to China back in 2025. So it was a clamping down on Australia's ability to export. We're looking to increase it, but there doesn't seem to be any positive signs on that at the moment. Australia has seen, actually, though, a huge increase in our export to America. That's our biggest market for the export of beef. And although we were originally hit, I remember Donald Trump actually named Australian beef as one of the reasons he was imposing tariffs because we weren't allowing, he said, the export of American beef to Australia. But actually, because of the rising cost of beef in America, he's actually gotten rid of those tariffs, and we are seeing a huge increase in Australian beef. But this will still hurt because it is an important market, and farmers are looking for other parts of Asia as potential markets for them to move the beef to those markets instead of China if we are hit with this 55% tariff.
3: And Carrington, the KPMG scandal, it's gained a lot of momentum this week. It continues to roll on. How is it affecting that business model?
20: Yeah, it looks like it's at least meaning the loss of some contracts. The one that we've been kind of focused on this morning seems to be one of the most ironic, which was, so KPMG has admitted that it did not treat seriously enough the whistleblower complaints from 2024 to the alleged misuse of client information, but it also had a contract to provide the whistleblower service for the Reserve Bank of Australia. So Michelle Bullock, the governor, has said that they will re-tender that particular contract, and KPMG understandably is unlikely to get it. The government is looking across the board at the contracts that KPMG has, particularly around audit, because this goes to the audit capability. KPMG does a lot of things, but audit, the foundation of audit has to be trust. They have to be above reproach, and obviously this calls into question whether or not they are treating that particular function responsibly. So the Greens say there's about nearly $28 million worth of contracts across the government, including departments like CSIRO. The government is apparently looking at it. We know state governments have asked KPMG for assurances. Their information hasn't been misused, but we also have a parliamentary inquiry looking into this issue in coming weeks.
3: The KPMG, yes, whistleblower service. Carrington, thank you.
20: Thank you.
3: Carrington Clark. Well, that's almost it from Radio National Breakfast for this morning. Audio engineer Harvey O'Sullivan, studio producer Brooke Young, producer Katie McAllister, supervising producer Jason Whittaker, and our executive producer Eleni Soltis. Stay with Radio National. Life Matters with Beverly Wang will be headed your way after the news at 9. Enjoy your weekend. Back with you after the news at 6 on Monday. Take care.

0: Good morning, this is ABC News. I'm Garrett Mundy. Police are calling for witnesses after a bus crashed into a tree in Perth's north yesterday morning, killing a 61-year-old man and injuring seven others. The bus lost control on Joondalup Drive in Wanneroo just after 11 o'clock yesterday morning, crossing over to the opposite side of the road before hitting a tree. It's not known what caused the loss of control. The ABC understands the driver, a 56-year-old man, remains at Royal Perth Hospital in serious condition. A 61-year-old man who suffered critical injuries died overnight at the hospital, where a 59-year-old woman remains in a serious condition. A 26-year-old man, who's believed to have been seated towards the back of the bus, has been discharged. Some older Australians are reportedly avoiding reassessments for in-home care support, fearing a new algorithm-assisted tool could leave them with less help. The federal government says the system is delivering fairer and more consistent outcomes, but geriatricians say many older people are concerned by reports of care levels being reduced. The president of the Australian and New Zealand Society for Geriatric Medicine, Sue Curl, says more oversight is needed.
1: Our concern is there needs to be more clinical input. The minister says there is, and yes, the assessment's done. But once it goes into that algorithm, we can't see and we can't override.
0: One Nation has clarified that its push to limit foreign ownership of housing wouldn't impact permanent residents. Last night on Sky, One Nation MP Barnaby Joyce initially suggested the party's policy would force permanent residents to sell their homes before seeking to correct his comments. The minor party's New South Wales Senator, Sean Bell, says foreign residents should not own Australian homes.
2: So One Nation's policy is that Australian homes should belong to Australian citizens and residents of Australia. We believe that very strongly. And we agree that foreign residents should not own Australian homes.
0: An inquest into the shooting death of Sydney police accountant Curtis Cheng has found there was no reasonable opportunity for law enforcement officials to intervene prior to the shooting. The 58-year-old police civilian employee was shot and killed by 15-year-old Farhad Jabbar Khalil Mohammed outside police headquarters in Sydney's West in 2015. The teenage gunman, known to New South Wales Joint Counter-Terrorism Team investigators, was then shot by a special constable at the scene in Parramatta. In delivering his findings this morning, New South Wales Deputy State Coroner Derek Lee said while there had been some surveillance of a group surrounding the radicalised teen, he hadn't been initially identified as likely to commit acts of violent extremism. Mr. Lee says the final steps of the planned act were only taken about 3 hours before the shooting of Mr. Cheng. Israeli attacks have killed four people in Lebanon since a renewed truce was announced between the US, Israeli and Lebanese governments, a deal which Hezbollah has rejected. The militant group was not involved in negotiations, as Middle East correspondent Matthew Doran explains.
3: Less than 24 hours after the US heralded this deal, it still appears more of a dream than reality. The ceasefire relies on Hezbollah agreeing to stop attacking Israel, but the militant group's leader says that's not going to happen. As a result, we've seen more Israeli strikes on southern Lebanon and more Hezbollah attacks on Israel. As with previous deals, it looks at the Lebanese state and its army moving in and taking control of parts of southern Lebanon, eventually leading to the disarming of Hezbollah.
0: Oscar-winning director Steven Spielberg says he believes humans will discover aliens in our lifetime. He made the comments while promoting his new film Disclosure Day, which follows a fictional government cover-up of extraterrestrial secrets. Some of Spielberg's most celebrated films, such as E.T. and Close Encounters of the Third Kind,

0: have explored humanity's fascination with life beyond Earth. In tennis, Poland's Maja Falińska is still trying to come to terms with becoming the first qualifier in history to reach the women's singles final at the French Open. The world number 114, who had only ever won two matches at a Grand Slam before this tournament, continued her astonishing run at Roland Garros by beating 25th seed Diana Schneider 7-6, 6-4. Falińska, who has played nine matches in Paris over 3 weeks, says she's not had time to process the achievement.
1: I feel like I'm in the bubble, I would say. I don't know what's going on. I'm just very happy to be here. I just try to focus on every single match, give my all, and then after the tournament there will be time to process it and breathe in, breathe out.
0: Friday's weather, light showers about the Eucla coast and likely also over the southern Gascoyne goldfields, northern central Wheatbelt and central west. A mostly sunny day for Perth, a forecast top of 21 degrees. Right now in the city it's 11.3 degrees. ABC News.
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3: Coming to you from the lands of the Kulin Nation on ABC Radio National, this is Life Matters. Hello, I'm Beverly Wang. When you look in the mirror or use your front-facing camera to check your appearance, do you like what you see? Or is there something, however small it may be, that makes you recoil? Today, let's talk about working through being hypercritical about our appearance. I want to hear from you on 1-300-225-576. And in 40 minutes' time, the aunties counsel a pet owner with a guilty conscience. Let's talk. So maybe you look in the mirror and cringe a little bit at a bit of belly flab, a hereditary weak chin, a bit of acne, or even curse the texture of your hair. But would you ever post a selfie on an internet forum and invite strangers to weigh in on how to make yourself hotter through diet, surgery, and other procedures? Would you tap your facial bones with a hammer to make your cheekbones and jawline sharper? This sounds bizarre because it is, but it's also very real in the world of looks maxing, where young people, often male, can go to extreme lengths to alter their appearance in the belief that it will raise them higher in a hierarchy of desirability and success. Even if you're not familiar with looks maxing, I think we've all had experience or exposure to other methods of changing our looks, though. There's diet culture, cosmetics, surgery, you know, we do makeover shows, we face tune ourselves, we wear shapewear, we change our hair because we are a looks-based world. What is at the core of this very human desire to feel attractive? And where is the line between normal and problematic? If you've ever been hypercritical about your appearance and want to share your story, the number to call is 1-300-225-576 to get through to me, Beverly Wang, here on Life Matters on ABC Radio National. Tell me what you've done to try to change your appearance, or have you learned to be more accepting of how you look? What was the moment that changed the way you felt about your looks? That number is 1-300-225-576. I would love to hear from you. And a big welcome to my guests, Louise Adams. She's a clinical psychologist and author of the Non-Diet Approach Guidebook for Psychologists and Counselors and Mindful Moments. Welcome, Louise.
4: Thank you so much for having me.
3: It's great to have you. And Dr. Zach Seidler, clinical psychologist, global director of research at Men's Health Organization Movember. Hi, Zach. Welcome back.
5: Morning, Beverly.
3: So, Louise, let's start with you. When we're hypercritical about how we look, what's going on from a psychological perspective? What's happening in our brains?
4: Well, as humans, we kind of talk to ourselves all the time. We have these inner thoughts. And when we're hypercritical, it's, I guess, a way of thinking of it is we have this very harsh inner critic. So we're looking in the mirror and we're scrutinizing aspects of our appearance. So we might be looking in the mirror and thinking, my nose is so big, I hate my nose. So there's this very negative, critical, hyper-focus on an aspect of our appearance. And when we go about our lives, that narrative is continuing. So it's not only when we look in the mirror. When we're on social media or even in the supermarket, we might be scrutinizing other people's appearance with that same kind of hyper-focus

0: on, it might be a nose, it might be a body shape, but there's this kind of obsession that's building through this constant attention to appearance. And one of the things that we know in psychology is that if we pair a negative set of thoughts with scrutiny, we create really high levels of dissatisfaction and we kind of get stuck in obsession. So it's really, it's kind of a trap.
1: And is that hypercriticism, that voice, is just that inherent to our biology? Where does that come from?
0: That's a fantastic question, because we're not actually kind of born with high levels of body dissatisfaction. We do learn this from the influences that are around us. And as humans, of course, we just have this deep need for belonging and acceptance from other people. We're at our hearts, we're very social creatures. So if we are in a culture that very much values what we look like as a means to be accepted and part of, then it's really not surprising that we see such high levels of discontent. And in psychology, there's this phrase called normative discontent, because sadly, it's more normal in our culture to be dissatisfied and to hate our bodies than it is to feel okay and safe about what we look like.
1: And Zach, to bring you in here, this normative discontent that Louise has described, when does it become, when does it cross the line into something that might be considered a disorder?
2: Well, I think what Louise is saying about the fact that this isn't biologically coded is really important. You know, I've got a 5-month-old in the room next door and he's chubby and happy as Larry. And there is nothing, you know, that has been passed down to him that is telling him that his appearance must look a certain way. It is learned over time. It's socialized. And the clinical line, you know, when things become problematic and potentially disordered, is about distress and interference with functioning. So pretty much, you know, comes disordered when that dissatisfaction that we really all have in one way or another starts to organize your life around it. So you're spending hours checking in mirrors or avoiding them entirely. You're not leaving the house. You're spending money on procedures that you don't have, you know, the funds for. You're doing things to your body that constitute self-harm. And we'll talk about that when it comes to the looks maxing phenomenon. But at the extreme end, we're really talking about the body dysmorphic disorder, which is, you know, a generally serious condition where the perceived flaws become this obsession that crowds out almost everything else. So it's when you get to the point really that your everyday life is kind of revolving around your appearance, how you feel about how you look to the world, and you are actually orienting yourself around making sure that you are perceived in a certain way.
1: I mean, I'm hearing you say that and I'm thinking about some people I know who refuse to smile a certain way in photographs, who may even adopt a kind of a physical, like constantly covering up a certain part of their body when they go out. And it's so difficult, isn't it, Zach?
2: It is, and it's overwhelming for so many, and so many of these people don't come through Louise or my door. You know, this doesn't tend to reverberate in their life in a clinical manner as they see it. It just, they see it, especially because of what social media is doing, as this normal experience. You know, the fact that I am wearing shapewear, the fact that I'm avoiding certain, you know, angles when I'm taking photos, it's, you know, really a very fine line between that and extreme self-hatred, I think, in some ways, and self-critique. So it's really difficult in this, you know, time that we live in now to be able to separate what is a normal appearance-oriented, you know, understanding of yourself and something that is actually getting in the way of you flourishing.
1: Let's take a call now, because I've been asking Life Matters listeners to share their reflections on being hypercritical about their looks. The number to call in is 1-300-225-576 in Queensland. I'm welcoming Heather to Life Matters. Heather, when you look in the mirror, you can see your mom. I suspect this might have been prompted with because of my chat with Sally Sara earlier. What's it like for you when you see that reflection looking back at you?
3: It's actually lovely, because my mom passed away a few years ago, and sometimes I'm walking along and I'll catch a look at myself in a mirror and or a window or something, And I actually think it's my mum.

0: mum's, and it's bittersweet, you know, obviously because my mum's no longer with us, but it's also lovely that I look like her. And I don't have a lovely personality.
1: And what about the hypercritical aspect of it? It sounds like it's a nice reminder of someone who's no longer with you, but did you ever have different feelings about that?
0: Oh, yes. When I was growing up in the 80s and

0: One of the worst things was, is that we also used to be incredibly hypercritical about other women.
1: Mm.
0: It wasn't so much, you know, about ourselves, but it was also you'd look at other women and you'd judge them and say, oh, well, you know, from various body shapes and stuff like that, which is, you know, I think, you know, obviously people still do that now, and it's becoming common with young men too nowadays. But I just look back, and I mean, I had this one friend, and we used to be modeling together, and she was absolutely obsessed about, like, one side of her mouth was slightly thinner than the other, which no one ever saw.
1: Mm.
0: But she was, and it's just like whole society and, like, media, whether or not it's social media. There was no social media
1: so
0: then.
1: So, Heather, I'm curious, how did you learn to quiet those critical voices, not just about yourself, but about other people?
0: I got older, which is probably maybe a very long-term solution, but I was no longer really interested in, I don't know, I suppose, competing for relationships with men or something. Not that men really cared at that time, but it was like women really cared, and they dressed to impress other women and things like that. But I just got older, and I just realized I couldn't care less.
1: Thank you very much, Heather, for your input. Really appreciate it. The number is 1-300-225-5576. We're talking about how we feel about our looks, being hypercritical. As Heather has pointed out, you know, this is not a new story, but Zach Seidler, it is being amplified, I think, with the entry of social media, of always having a little device in your pocket, which doesn't just function as, you know, a way to communicate and access social media, but also has a built-in camera in it that I'm sure lots of people use to check their appearance constantly. It also has lots of filters in it. So, Zach, let's talk a little bit about how this digital age is influencing being hypercritical about our looks.
2: Well, you know, appearance orientation has been around since day dot. But there's a meaningful difference about caring about your appearance as part of, you know, social identity and ritual. You know, the pool of social comparison used to be a lot smaller. We had people around us that in our immediate community, potentially, that we would look and compare ourselves to. And yes, that was problematic, but it's now on steroids. It's turned up to a totally different level. You know, we have this constant surveillance in our pocket, this quantification that we're seeing now, this valuing, this, you know, hierarchy in many ways of where we fit in. And that's what we're seeing, especially with young men, is that they're seeing themselves on this competitive ladder, trying to level up in many ways by, you know, understanding the fact that their appearance is directly tied to their value and their status. And it is the algorithm that is driving them into this worldview that kind of tells them that without, you know, finding a way to maximize their appearance, without finding a way to understand how to hack the system, they will not be able to succeed.
1: So let's talk about looks maxing. This term comes from incel culture. Can you just give us a bit more context to that, please?
2: So looks maxing, yes, emerged from the incel and red pill forums in the early 2010s. Incel meaning involuntary celibates, and the red pill movement is this idea. It's taken from the Matrix, that young men can take this metaphorical pill and they'll wake up to the fact that they are in a rigged system and they need to fight against it to regain dominance in this world that is led by women. And so the basic premise for looks maxing is that your face and body are a project to be optimized, usually using pseudoscientific scoring systems. It started as this really fringe internet culture, but has migrated to mainstream platforms, particularly TikTok and YouTube, where it's been repackaged into something that looks a lot more like, you know, women's wellness content, except, as you said at the start, the way in which it's kind of actually really splintered off into these subcultures where you've got things like bone smashing. You know, there is a spectrum here, which is that you've got things like, you know, makeup that are going to shift the contours of your face that, you know, women and girls have been doing for a very long time, goes all the way down to peptides and steroid use. So it is really interesting because it's very ideologically loaded content.

0: which is that it's not purely about wellness. It's about finding your way up this ladder to be able to dominate, to be able to regain a sense of power and privilege in this world where, you know, it's been stripped from you.
1: So it's really linking our looks-based world, but then attaching a lot of conspiracy theory and, you know, it's a whole kind of confluence of things happening. It's that incel culture, it's accessibility to social media. Do we have any data, Zach, in your research about how common it is for men and boys in Australia to be practicing looks maxing?
0: We don't have precise prevalence data yet, but we can see that this content is like extraordinarily prevalent. Looks maxing videos have billions of views, and whether or not this is being taken with a grain of salt, you know, you described it as bizarre and lots of young guys would agree. And yet when you're bathing or drowning in this content for 6-7 hours a day, you know, our research shows that young men's digital culture suggests a really significant proportion of adolescent males are regularly consuming this content. And the ideology is spreading faster than the label. So I'd push back on the framing where it's like a discrete practice. It actually exists on this spectrum from, you know, benign skincare routines to the jaw surgery and bone smashing, as I said. So I do think that the prevalence is very hard to pin down, mostly because this is kind of an amorphous trend. It's spreading like wildfire and pops up in places and spaces that we actually can't predict.
1: Yeah, it can be, it seems quite innocuous, you know, I have a teenage nephew and, you know, he just talks about mewing and mogging and that might seem a bit funny, but then there's that literacy piece of it to kind of connect that small individual, you know, practice, maybe you think it's funny, to a whole slew of other ideas that then it can be a pathway to. Louise, you know, women and girls have a long history of, you know, facing social pressure to look a certain way. I wonder, and beauty influencing and makeup tutorials and all of that has been a mainstay of the internet for a long time. But are women participating in looks maxing as well?
2: Yes. I mean, the culture's changing for everyone and it's going at such a pace that, just like Zach said, We don't really have research to kind of, you know, confirm anything in a statistical way just yet. But absolutely, women have been looks maxing, which, you know, really is, you know, conforming to social pressures about what we need to look like and that kind of hierarchy of bodies and appearance for, you know, a very long time. Now, in the age of social media and the kind of normalization of sort of hyper-focus on our appearance and kind of treating our bodies like they're renovations that are constantly in play, this is definitely occurring. I see it happening in my practice. I see mainly women in a few different ways. So the normalization of cosmetic surgery has been going on for over a decade, I'd say. You know, thinking of people like the Kardashians and the influence that they kind of giving over, particularly younger people, but, you know, increasingly women across the lifespan. So it's very normalizing cosmetic surgery and procedures like fillers, you know, kind of as often as manicures. So it's more extreme, more medical procedures. And then in the last sort of 10 years, definitely with the advent of weight loss drugs. So Heather was saying earlier that back in the 80s, she was taking diet drugs and my goodness, that was extreme. This is happening right now, but this time with medical approval. So there's a real push to medicalizing our bodies and kind of pushing extreme behaviours to get up that social ladder under the guise of medical and self-care and wellness. So it's definitely not new for women, I think, in the way it is maybe for men, but it's extreme for all genders. And it's a real worry.
1: I've got a statistic here from the Butterfly Foundation National Survey that says body dissatisfaction is stopping nearly half of young people in Australia from going to school. That data is from 2024. It's their most up-to-date figure. Zach, I'd love to get a comment from you on that. Zach, are you there? We might have lost Zach.
0: Sorry, I'm here.
1: Yeah,
0: I'm here.
1: Go ahead.
0: I was just going to talk about the statistics always silence me. I was going to talk about the fact that I think that, you know, the silent group of young men who are now joining, you know, the way in which Butterfly Foundation was looking at anorexia and bulimia, you know, a couple of decades ago in young women, there has been a silent growth amongst young men, and we are now witnessing the flow-on effect of young guys having eating disorders, body dysmorphia, megorexia, bigorexia, all of these new forms that really kind of flew under the radar for a very long time. And it's really sad, I think, that lots of this stuff has been, adopted from what has taken place for young women over a very long time. And it's worrying that we really haven't learned our lesson and that it is now spreading like wildfire.
1: Mm-hmm. We are talking this morning on Life Matters about being fixated or hypercritical about our physical appearance, and hopefully also hearing from you listening on how you've perhaps been able to move through that, let that go, become more comfortable with the way you look. And the number to call is 1-300-225-5576. If you're only just hearing about looks maxing as well, and you have a question about what this means and how you might be seeing the influence in people in your life, you're also welcome to call and ask a question on 1-300-225-5576. I'm going to go to Dallas in Victoria. Dallas, 50 years ago, you went on a big road trip around Australia, and that really changed how you felt about your looks. Why is that?
3: Oh, thank you. I had four kids aged 6 to 15. My husband had left me had met a young woman when I was in hospital having the fourth one. And so I was then divorced. And I thought, I'm going to go around Australia on a camping trip. So when I came back after 6 months, aged 40, I had hair under my arms and I had no longer clean-shaven legs. There was sort of hair everywhere. And I was in the bathtub looking at it all with the razors there ready to shave. And I thought, hang on, do I really want to shave and go back to that? Because I realised how men are conditioned to like a clean shaven armpit and calf. And would they find mine offensive? So I thought about it, and luckily the phone rang and I got out of the bath, all my hair still intact. And I tossed out razors and the lipsticks, chose to stay in my natural state, thinking that far more likely to lure a rational, free-thinking mate. And I wrote a little poem. This is the end of it. For if you can only see beauty in a clean-shaven, starry-eyed broad, you've been brainwashed too well against natural delights by the PR of Wilkinson Sword.
1: Natural delights. That's wonderful, Dallas. And how have you, sounds like you might have stuck to that habit. Have you not?
3: Oh, yes, absolutely. And I found a free-thinking, rational mate, and we've had the loveliest free-thinking, rational life.
1: That's wonderful, Dallas. Thank you so much for sharing that. It's a great story. Let's go straight to Juliet in Sydney on Gadigal land. Welcome to Life Matters, Juliet. 10 years ago, you watched a documentary series that had an effect on how you felt about your looks. Tell me about it.
4: Yeah, absolutely. It was a journalist who was travelling around the world speaking to women. It wasn't men at the time. Women about how they view their bodies. And to one woman, she asked the question of, what is it about your body that you would like to change? And she said, why would I want to change my body? She said, my body is my friend. My body, since the moment of conception, my heart's been pumping to keep me alive. Whatever I'm doing, whether I'm singing, whether I'm sleeping, whether I'm making love, my body's working hard for me. It never has a holiday. Why would I hurt it? Why would I change it? And it completely turned around this thing, this idea of my body's letting me down. Well, it's keeping us alive. And it just makes me think maybe we're treating our bodies like all the other consumer products that, you know, it gets delivered at your door, it's no good, I want a new one.
1: I wonder, yeah. Juliet, that sounds like a really profound shift for you. What was your thinking about

0: your body and your appearance before you watched that documentary series? What were you critical about?
1: Oh, yes, I wanted bigger bits of me and smaller other bits of me, but frankly, I'd had three kids by then and I was so flat out that if my body actually woke me up in the morning and got me through the day, it was doing a good job. But yeah, we're always dissatisfied, but it has changed this thought of body letting me down to my body's working very, very, very hard to keep me alive.
0: Yeah, that's great, Juliet. Thank you so much for sharing that. Really appreciate it. Louise Adams, I wonder if you have any thoughts on what either Dallas or Juliet has shared there.
2: I loved both of those stories, and I'm so glad that listeners can hear this, because there's two things we need to do to think more critically about the messages that we're internalizing about our bodies, which are given to us by this culture, and to kind of really think about the kind of relationship we want to have with our bodies, which after all are our home for our entire lives. We can pit ourselves, you know, mercilessly against our body as something that's not good enough, you know, could be improved. And that does, you know, I think women after years and years of this, and, you know, it sounds like both of those women had experiences of childbirth and like getting busy and like having all the demands and experiences of life thrown at them, and just sort of being able to use that life experience to recognize that our bodies are here for much more than to be ornaments, you know, to be looked at. They're vehicles for us. They're the only constant. And so thinking more critically about the messages that we're given, and then really thinking deeply about appreciation or at least acceptance of our bodies as part of ourselves and building something more respectful, I think is a real key for kind of emancipation from all of this.
0: Dallas is getting a lot of love for her call on the text line. Kylie says, I love Dallas, amazing. Another texter says, Dallas sounds like an absolute legend and an icon, and I'm keeping her in my inspiration top pocket. That's lovely to hear. Zach Seidler, I've got a text question for you. A texter has said, looks maxing, mostly immature brains operating in a narrow-minded, self-obsessed world. Distract yourselves, people. Life is way too short. Trust me, get a hobby, maybe a life. Social pressure, back away and do something else. I mean, the sentiment of not buying into looks maxing, yes, but I guess it's a matter of, it's not so easy, is it, Zach, to just be like, I'm out of looks maxing?
3: Oh, definitely not. And we've seen that for young women for a very long time, believing that just telling them to do things differently or offering them punitive measures, especially when you look at eating disorders, you know, trying to rationalize with an eating disorder is the worst thing that you can possibly do. And clinicians have known that for a very long time, because you're dealing with an irrational, you know, mindset that really is fully pervasive in their day-to-day lives. And so I think that a problem that we have here is that we get into this holier-than-thou attitude where we try to talk to young people, especially as if they don't know what's going on. And, you know, as we heard before, time and aging is probably the greatest way to overcome lots of this stuff, because you just end up having no energy and a lack of care about some of this stuff after a while. But for young people, it does feel like life and death for them. It does feel like, you know, the way in which they are going to succeed, the way in which they're going to level up, the way in which they are going to have status and success is directly tied to their appearance. And so we need to kind of get down on their level and speak to them in a way with curiosity and openness and understanding, rather than telling them that, you know, I felt that once, I don't now, so you should just get over it. Because there is deep psychological pain for many of these people. And lots of the young men who are tied to this looks maxing movement have this, you know, undercurrent of nihilism, this idea that there is, you know, serious suffering here, the fact that the world is out to get them, and they're being played by an algorithm, an online, you know, manifesto in many ways, that is promising them a way out. And so I think that we need to understand the seriousness of this, rather than blaming young people for being taken advantage of. Maybe we should look at the the social foundations that we continue to propagate with, you know, more and more consumption.

0: of this stuff and, you know, not actually undermining the very ideologies that are harming all of us.
1: And Zach, if you've ever, you've been a teenage boy, I've talked to teenage boys, I've got a teenage nephew, and I think anybody who knows it has a teenage boy in their life knows that it can be hard to strike up a conversation of any kind. They tend to get a bit monosyllabic at that age stage, and teenagers famously do not really want to hear what adults have to say. So given that dynamic, how do you begin to break through and get any kind of hold on a teenage boy's thinking and engage with them on this topic?
0: Well, don't wait till crisis, Beverly. That's always the way here. If, you know, if you're starting to see a massive shift in the way in which your young son's, you know, body is looking, if you're starting to see that he is eating very differently, that he's, you know, obsessed with gym, that he's staring at himself in the mirror all of the time, we really want to get ahead of that. We want to be sitting down across from him and talking about our own bodies, talking about our own relationship, the stresses and struggles that we have, and not in this way that says, I've overcome this. You know, I had this issue when I was a teenager, but look at me now, because we all continue to have many of these insecurities. And I think it's a really important thing to talk to the young people in our lives with a sense of, you know, reciprocity, with this idea that we are all struggling, muddling through this thing called life with these bodies that work for us and against us depending on the day, and trying to actually understand that we do live in an appearance-oriented world. And so trying to debunk that for them is not going to be a surefire way to change their thinking. Instead, trying to say, what are you seeing? What are you viewing? What are you thinking about this stuff? And trying to understand how you can level with them and get in on the same page to start to challenge and maybe shift some of those behaviors.
1: And Louise Adams, I remember being a very emotionally stormy teenage girl who had a lot of complex feelings about my appearance and my looks. And looking back, I think, oh, geez, I really didn't have to do that to myself, but I did. So I wonder, you know, in your work with a lot of female clients, if you have anything to add to how to have that conversation.
2: Yes, and I'm a mother of two teenage girls too. So, and I was a teenage girl who engaged in all of this. You know, we all go through it. And I think, you know, listening to Zach talk, it's what he's really talking about is compassion, holding compassion for us as kids and for our teenagers and for us as parents and even for us in a culture, you know, being understanding of us all as flawed human beings going through something is a great place to start. So we can't pretend that, you know, we can't other this. This is something we're all experiencing as a culture. And I think helping to start from there, but then kind of impart ways that we can kind of ease the pressure. And I do think, you know, working in the field of eating disorders and body image and social media, we can't pin all of this all on individual conversations with kids or even in our parenting style. We do need to look more broadly at the cultural forces that are happening, at social media is part of it. And so I do think some really big structural changes need to be made in order to protect ourselves as a society from the harm of all of this.
1: What sort of structural changes do come to mind when you say that?
2: Well, I guess, you know, controls over social media, you know, the kinds of things that are being shown to our kids. I remember there was a very big push, I know I'm really ancient, but in the 1990s against Photoshopping, for example, and for short bursts of time in the magazines that were around, there would be less airbrushing. There was a kind of push towards actually presenting diversity of bodies. And I think that's really faded away in the age of Ozempic. And I really would love to see a return to seeing diverse bodies. You know, we cannot be what we cannot see. If we are all kind of homogenous and kind of growing into looking frighteningly the same, then, you know, what is going to happen, except getting stuck in that trap more and more.
1: And certainly when we take a walk outside,

0: anywhere. We're surrounded by diversity of bodies in all forms.
1: Yes.
0: It's there, but it's not necessarily in the media that we see. Let's take another call on 1-300-225-576. We're talking about being hypercritical about appearance. And welcome to Joan in Meanjin, Brisbane. Joan, you are a redhead. How did that affect your growing up? How did you feel about that?
2: Well, growing up in Queensland, and at that time I'm 70 now, to have red hair and, well, Titian hair and fair skin was not really cool, and also in Queensland climate, very hard to look after. However, my father also had similar skin tonings, and he listened to a doctor who said, I wouldn't be able to go into the sun without sun protection. So I was covered up. You know, I had to wear long sleeves in swimming and all that sort of thing. So I always felt a little bit self-conscious, and that I felt like that for a long, long time. Thankfully, because of my father and my mother protecting my skin, I haven't had, you know, bait surgery or, you know, we go sort of each year to have my checkups and everything. But the most aging thing and is the sun. And if people realise that, they protect their children more. And even now, you see people walking on the beach, no hats on, you know. But what I'm saying is that it has impacted me with a feeling of self-consciousness all the time growing up. So I've made an extra effort to always present myself well, you know, always have a good haircut and makeup, because, you know, people have got to look at you and you don't want to give them.
0: Joan, thank you very much. I might have to just end the call there just because your lovely dog is in the background. It's very hard to hear, but I hear what you're saying about sticking out and, you know, not fitting in with the crowd and that affecting you. And SunSmart message, always important. This is Life Matters on 1-300-225-576. We're talking about being hypercritical about our looks. We've talked about looks maxing. We've talked about a lot of things. But Zach and Louise, I think something that we need to talk about also is, you know, if we're talking about how we influence young people, I mean, it's also about the way we might make, as parents, as older people, you know, in the lives of young people, just some throwaway comments. You know, I grew up in a culture, I have grown up in a culture where aunties, for example, take very liberal, you know, sort of liberties with being able to talk about your appearance, making comments about you when they see you, you know, whether I've put on weight, not put on weight. It happens to be a matter of open conversation, apparently. So I'm just wondering for your thoughts, Zach, I'll start with you, about, you know, when we're in the presence of young people, we obviously social media is a big deal, but there's also the home environment, there's also the social environment. What are some ways where, you know, grown-ups who have certain ways about how they feel might be unwittingly making young people feel more self-conscious about how they look when they already feel very self-conscious about how they look?
3: I definitely think that there's a rites of passage thing here, Beverly, as well, which is like, oh, well, I was a woman in the 70s and 80s, and this is what happened to me. So it's only fair in some ways. It's interesting because so many people don't want to perpetuate this thing, but because they went through it, they actually can't see another way. Like, that self and other criticism is so baked into how they view the world that it kind of just flows out unconsciously. And so I think that in a similar vein to how we parent, you know, young girls and young boys and trying not to lock them into gendered ways of being, we need to realize that we're all inculcated in this cultural and social movement in some ways. And we don't need to be complicit, but we can be very aware of the fact that there are those pressures, that they do exist. And we need to just check ourselves every once in a while. And I think

0: making sure, you know, my extended family, if someone is making a throwaway comment about my niece who's 5 and, you know, she's eating too much or something, there's always, you know, there's power in numbers. And so a number of us trying to say, oh, I don't think that that's, you know, an appropriate comment. Maybe we should not comment on what's going on there. I think that it's building a new culture, at least within the ecosystem that you exist. You know, we're talking about changing social media algorithms. Well, you know, not everyone has access to do that in the halls of power. So there is something that you can do, which is change the culture within your family and friend group in a way that's not, you know, deeply policing and punitive, because that just pushes people away as well.
1: Interesting text here from Kylie, who's listening in. Kylie says, I'm a mother of a teenager. I look at her and her friends and marvel at the beauty they cannot see. I know they can't hear it if I say you are stunning and you are, and I don't want looks to be part of our dialogue. So I hold my tongue and ask them about sport, weekends, movies, anything other than looks. They are interesting beyond their skin. Louise, I'd love to get your comment on that text.
2: That's beautiful. That's just wonderful. You know, raising body positive kids is possible. I've done that with my kids. I've tried, you know, also in diet culture. So using that critical lens, so hearing throughout conversations with my daughters as they've been growing up, about how you will hear, you know, this kind of focus or these throwaway comments from other people, but let's talk about why, you know, I think that there's more to life than what we look like. And I love that, you know, you are more than the skin that you're in, while holding like that admiration for like the effortless beauty of youth. I think that's truly wonderful, because, you know, we need to think about the kinds of things we want to teach our kids who are going to be teaching their kids about what it is to be human, what's genuinely important, and where looks and appearance can factor into that. Now, every family is going to be a little different on that, but, you know, hopefully hearing this conversation today, we can kind of get to understand just the forces that we're up against, but also the impact that we can have in our own little families, in our own little dynamics, about, you know, reorienting towards what's truly important as us being human.
1: Yes. Thank you so much, Zach and Louise. We're going to end it there. Louise Adams is a clinical psychologist and author of the Non-Diet Approach Guidebook for Psychologists and Counselors. And Dr. Zach Seidler is a clinical psychologist and the Global Director of Research at Men's Health Organization, Movember. 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Next up, it's advice time with the aunties.
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1: When a fur baby tests your unconditional love, it's time to ask Auntie. And welcome to this week's Aunties, James Finlay, broadcast with ABC Canberra, and Michelle Law, author, playwright, first-time Auntie. Hello, James and Michelle.
12: Good morning.
1: Oh, we don't have Michelle yet, so I'll just keep going with you, James. James, the beauty of live radio, we roll with it. Here we go.
12: That's it.
1: We're talking about pets, okay? So sometimes one person's favorite pet can be another person's detestable beast. For example, I had a childhood piano teacher, Mrs. Eleanor Harkness, may she rest in peace. No. She had a pair of miniature schnauzers that she adored, but that barked relentlessly at students whenever we came and went. I love dogs, but I hated those mini schnauzers. Can you relate?
12: I loved pets when I was growing up. We had a lot of animals. We lived on like an acre and a quarter, so we had ducks, chickens. We had geese at one point. We

0: had a dog. I had an aviary with birds. I was very pet friendly. Yeah, it was like
1: Child's
0: a little menagerie.
1: Dr. Doolittle, yes.
0: I know. So yeah, pets can be fantastic. They really can. But they're not for everyone, are they?
1: Yeah.
0: And I think that there needs to be, I think, sometimes a little bit of awareness around what's happening around you with some pets. I've seen some people walk around with their dogs not on leads.
1: Yep.
0: Causing havoc in parks. It can be a lot.
1: We have Michelle Law now, author, playwright, first-time auntie. Welcome, Michelle.
2: Hi, Bev. Thanks for having me.
1: Oh, it's a pleasure.
2: Excited to dive into this.
1: Well, you are a first-time auntie, and so just to let you know, before we get into the letter writer's dilemma, I always start with a topical gut check. And this time I want to ask you quickly, how do you relate to the conundrum of having a pet that you love but who other people find problematic?
2: That's an issue very close to my heart, Beverly.
1: Tell us more.
2: I have a cat who people in my family have a problematic relationship with. You may know my brother Ben, of course.
1: I might be familiar with him, yes.
2: You may be familiar.
1: Yes.
2: He and my cat Bean have quite a civil relationship, but there's no real love between them.
1: There's no warmth. Okay.
2: There's no warmth. And so it's been a constant navigation of, you know, the last 9 or so years that I've had Bean, of managing his, you know, where he sits in the household and how my family members relate to him.
1: Wow.
2: So definitely relate to
1: That's
2: this.
1: A lot of emotional labor there, Michelle.
2: It is. I'm already doing so much.
1: I know, you are.
0: I feel, yes. Michelle's letter is already writing itself for next month.
1: Aunties are always welcome to contribute, yep, on the other side of
2: Thank
1: the letter
2: you.
1: Writing. But let's
2: Appreciate.
1: Get to Simone, who has written in today, and she writes, in our late 20s, my partner and I adopted a puppy called Toby. We thought we'd won the dog lottery. He loved people, loved other dogs, quickly became the center of our world. Michelle, I want to check in with you because a lot of couples' first offspring is a pet, isn't it?
2: Definitely.
1: Yeah.
2: It's definitely been the case with myself and my partner. I mean, we have a toddler now. But before that, for many years, you know, I had a cat, and then my partner then kind of became his adoptive dad.
1: Yep.
2: So he was very much kind of the center of our world until we had a baby.
1: And did you ever find yourself rating your partner's potential parenting ability based on how they cared for a pet?
2: I think it's a big factor. I mean, you know, you introduce them to your pet and it's very much a vibe check.
1: Yeah.
2: Just, you know, how the pet responds to them. If, you know, I feel like animals have a sixth sense about whether or not people are good people. But luckily, Bean kind of curled up on his chest quite quickly. So that was a really nice sign.
1: Thank goodness. What a relief. Now, James, do you know people who treat their pets like children? And how do you feel about that?
0: Oh, yeah, I do. It's a lot, isn't it? Animals are not people.
1: But people are animals,
0: there.
1: James.
0: People can be animals. And I guess we are animals
1: too,
0: aren't we?
1: We
0: are actually animals. Yeah, I have seen it. Look, I'm all on board with people dressing up their dogs as Santa at Christmas time or little elves or whatever. If that's what you want to do, go for it. But I don't know, setting up a chair at a cafe for your dog where they have a puppy chino or whatever it is they have these days, I'll be seeking a table at the other end of the cafe.
1: All right. James has made himself known, as he always does, I find, on this segment, which is why we love to have you on the show, James. Let's
0: Thank
1: check
0: you.
1: Back in with Simone for part two. She continues, after a bad experience at a dog park, things changed. Toby became anxious around strangers, reactive to other dogs, and especially uncomfortable around young children. We tried training and it helped, but we still had to carefully manage visitors and avoid having friends' kids at our house. Michelle, I want to come to you first because you've already discussed carefully managed relations between your cat Bean,
2: yes,
1: and other members of your family. I mean, and we've talked about how it's emotionally laborious. How are you relating to Simone's situation here?
2: Yeah, it's really tricky because I will say that, you know, cats and dogs, they're quite fundamentally different in terms of the level of care they require. I feel like dogs require a lot more of you, whereas

0: with cats, you can kind of let them do their own thing a little bit, unless you've got a very clingy one. But often, you know, if Bean was freaking out about visitors coming over or young children, it would be okay if I kind of left him in his own space or in a separate room for the duration of that visit. But it sounds like Toby is, you know, dogs, you know, they kind of rule the house and they're kind of everywhere and they need your attention. And so that sounds like a real pickle for Simone.
1: It's a real pickle for her. James, we do have quite a chunky part three coming up, but I do want to hear your thoughts on how things have worked out for Simone before we chuff on.
2: Oh, yeah, no. Look, I know we've got a chunky bit, so I will keep this short. This sounds potentially problematic. And if your dog is getting in between your friends and your friends' children, I feel like there's a red flag.
1: Okay, the red flags are out, aunties. They are noted. Okay, part three. Let's see what is happening with Simone. Toby is now 5, and we have a 2-year-old of our own. After a lot of training and patience, they're happily living together. But it takes constant supervision, and our social life has shrunk dramatically. Friends with kids rarely come over, family visits are stressful, and my mom thinks we should think about rehoming Toby. The problem is the thought of giving him up breaks my heart. He's part of our family, but I'm also exhausted by how much our lives revolve around managing him. How do you know when your loyalty to a beloved pet is no longer enough? And what do you do when every option feels heartbreaking? Okay, Michelle, this does sound worrying. We don't know exactly what Toby might get up to, but I feel like an unpredictable dog and small children is a very kind of makes me scared a little bit. It's a kind of an uncertain situation. Can never relax, right?
0: Yeah, that's pretty nerve-wracking. I think any situation where there's young kids or not even kids, but people who might be in a position of danger is always not great. I feel like James is going to be putting me on blast for this.
1: So just go there anyway. You know what's going to happen. You might as well go there. Come on,
0: well,
1: Michelle.
0: I don't know. I'm kind of in. Do you want me to give my full advice now?
1: Yeah, I think that's fine. And then James can weigh in and, go for it.
0: I think there are two options. I mean, I was in a situation where my cat, so Bean, because he was adopted as an adult, I didn't know what his previous lives were kind of like. So I had no idea what had happened to him. So he had aggression issues. And I was thinking about potentially rehoming him. And my vet said that was unethical because he could attack someone else. And she recommended putting him down. James is like, here we go, let's do it. So medication for him was a final option and that worked. So he's still medicated now and he's also a senior now. He's about 11. So he's mellowed out quite a lot in his old age. And he and my toddler get along quite well, but I do also have to supervise them a lot.
1: Yeah.
0: I think it's a tricky one because it's kind of like which option gives you more relief. So keeping Toby or rehoming him. One option I thought is maybe waiting things out and seeing if Toby kind of mellows somewhat because he's still only 5. He could kind of calm down a bit with these things. Maybe some old.
2: Yes, yep. Beverly.
1: Unleash, James. What do you think that Simone should do?
2: Yeah, look, first of all, poor Simone, she's already, the friends group has shrunk. She's already exhausted. I am wondering whether they are already symptoms of being a parent. That aside, I think medicating the dog could be an option. If you haven't tried that, Simone, I reckon give that a go. Otherwise, I think you really got to think about your future with poor Toby.
1: Right.
2: Does Toby fit into the family if this is the kind of situation and behaviour that he's giving you?
1: Right. And Michelle raised that a veterinarian suggested a third option.
2: Yeah.
1: Your thoughts?
2: I think all options on the table. All options on the table.
1: Okay. I mean, there's judgment, right, James, just to quickly get your thoughts on that. I mean, thinking about what to do with your pet, there could be a lot of social judgment. Do you think that's weighing on Simone's decision as well?
2: Well, I would just do what parents have done in the past and say that they've gone to a farm.
1: Maybe your parents' farm.
2: Yeah, that's right, the Anchorage.
1: Yeah.
2: Yeah, if it's ready on the south coast of New South Wales, they'll take Toby.
1: All right. Well, that's the solution. Toby goes to live with James Finlay's parents. Thank you both so much. Broadcaster with ABC Canberra, James Finlay. And Michelle Law is the Patrick White Fellow at the Sydney Theatre Company. Congratulations, Michelle. And if you have a tricky social dilemma that needs the auntie's help, write to lifematters@abc.net.au. I'd love to hear from you. And if this auntie has struck a chord with you, Tegan Taylor on Monday picks up the theme. She unpacks this further. That is Life Matters for the week. Our executive producer is Lachlan McIntosh. Up next, it is The Bookshelf. Kate Evans brings you recommendations from the best discussions at the Sydney Writers Festival.

0: Good morning, this is ABC News. I'm Garrett Mundy. WA Transport Minister Rita Saffioti has confirmed police are investigating whether the driver of a bus which crashed in Perth's north yesterday suffered a medical episode. The Transperth bus veered across Joondalup Drive in Wanneroo just after 11 o'clock yesterday morning, crashing into a large tree. A 61-year-old man suffered critical injuries and died last night in Royal Perth Hospital, while several other people were also injured. The 56-year-old male bus driver remains in Royal Perth Hospital in what the ABC understands is a serious condition. Ms Saffioti says it's too early to say whether Transperth safety measures need improvement.
1: It'll all be part of the police investigation. I suspect they'll be looking at all of the issues surrounding this. This is something that does not happen very often.
0: The federal government has been accused of saying it's tackling fraud within the National Disability Insurance Scheme, while instead achieving billions of dollars worth of savings by cutting participants' support packages. More from National Disabilities Affairs reporter Naz Campanelli.
2: Senate estimates got off to a tense start this morning as Senator Jordan Steele-John faced off with NDIS Minister Jenny McAllister about the government's intention to reduce spending on the scheme by around $38.1 billion over 4 years. Senator Steele-John noted the government has claimed sweeping changes to the NDIS as necessary to tackle fraud, while Treasury modelling showed less than $1 billion will be saved by anti-fraud measures and the rest from cuts to participants' plans. Minister McAllister says tackling the scheme's runaway cost is important to maintain confidence in the NDIS.
0: Australian trade officials say they were aware the country could be slapped with new US tariffs almost immediately after the Trump administration's previous import taxes were struck down in court. The United States has hit Australia with a new 12.5% tax on goods on imports for allegedly failing to address the importation of goods made with forced labour. George Mina from the Department of Foreign Affairs and Trade says the department had received clear indications that US authorities were looking at alternative ways to legally enforce new tariffs following the Supreme Court ruling.
3: Senator, I think it's fair to say that the United States had been not only preparing but signalling its preparedness to move to alternative legal authorities for some time. Yes, there was a level of expectation and readiness they would move to alternative legal authorities.
0: The US President Donald Trump has welcomed a request by his Ukrainian counterpart Volodymyr Zelensky for a meeting with Vladimir Putin. The Ukrainian president has written an open letter to the Russian leader proposing a one-on-one meeting to end the war without the involvement of the United States. Mr. Zelensky says negotiations between Kyiv and Moscow cannot wait as Washington focuses on Iran. President Trump says it would be great to see the two leaders sit down for talks.
4: I'm glad that they're maybe talking about meeting. I think we had a lot to do with it. I think it would be great if they met. They should get it done. We'd love to see their two very good people. They're two very, incredible countries, beautiful countries. They've got to stop.
0: Police in Nigeria say gunmen have kidnapped seven students, one of whom has since escaped. The gunmen raided an off-campus residence in the conflict-battered Zamfara state that's been a hotspot for armed gangs that carry out kidnappings for ransom. Authorities say they don't know where the students have been taken, but assure that efforts are underway to rescue the remaining six. Shareholder activists believe SpaceX's valuation likely signals the top of the tech boom. Elon Musk's SpaceX has filed for what is expected to be the largest ever stock market debut next week, and the company's target valuation of roughly $2.5 trillion would make Mr. Musk the world's first trillionaire. The company says it plans to raise more than $100 billion when it goes public and is expected to be placed on several major stock market indices within weeks. Stephen Main says the stock is overvalued.
5: Spruiking something to retail investors, which is losing $5 billion a year, a lot of warning signs. A lot of people are saying this is the top of the tech boom bubble sort of thing, and be careful and avoid it because it can't justify the valuation given it's burning $5 billion a year in cash.
0: And English Premier League side Liverpool has officially appointed Andone Iraola as the head coach on a two-year contract following the sacking of Arne Slot. The former Bournemouth manager joins after delivering the Cherries' finest top-flight season to date. They finished in sixth place in the EPL. Perth's weather, mostly sunny today. Easterly winds becoming light in the middle of the day, a forecast top of 21 degrees. Looking ahead, sunny tomorrow, 22, a shower or two on Sunday, 22, and more rain on Monday, a top of 20 degrees. Right now in the city, it is 14 degrees. 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

0: Morticians and dating apps with an uncanny edge. Asylums full of stories and casebooks saying, no change, no change, no change. And finding a lost cat and a lost genius in Paris. New books and new stories here on ABC Radio National's The Bookshelf with me, Kate Evans. Cassie McCullough can't be with us this time, but we're looking forward to more reading adventures with her next week. A reminder, though, last week here on The Bookshelf, we launched this year's Radio National Top 100 Australian Books Countdown. Fiction, history, non-fiction, children's books from the 18th century until now. We'll bring you guides and discussions, reminders of books to think about and reread. That's the long game and some very tall book stacks. But right now, let's meet this week's guests. Scholar and literary judge Bernadette Brennan, whose books include biographies of Helen Garner and Gillian Mears, and critic and interviewer B.J. Silcox, whose latest essay, Mirror, Mirror, A Stranger in the Looking Glass, is in the current edition of the journal The Griffith Review. Hello and hello.
1: Hello, hello and hello. Hello.
0: Now, we were all at the Sydney Writers' Festival last week and were all actually interviewing writers on stage. How was it for you, B.J.?
2: I am gloriously exhausted. I barely have a voice left. I have been doing nothing but talking books for the most part of a week, which is just the most extraordinary privilege and pleasure. I have had the best time.
0: What about you, Bernadette?
1: It was an amazing festival this year. I had a lovely time. It was just great to be surrounded by so many fantastic writers from around the world. And it's always a great social event as well to catch up with everybody. So I'm very buoyed, but like BJ, I'm also very exhausted, but pleasantly so, and I have a new list of, or a large new pile of books to read, which is always exciting.
0: Well, it's time to name names. I mean, what was a writer or book that you discovered or listened to there that has sort of energised you, Bernadette?
1: Well, the session that was a standout for me was when Claire Wright interviewed Luke Kemp and Amitav Ghosh, and I've got both of those books that they were talking about at that point. Amitav was talking about his book, The Nutmeg Tree, from 4 years ago, which I hadn't read. And Luke Kemp's book is called Goliath's Curse. And it was one of the most stimulating and exciting discussions I have heard in a long time.
0: So Amitav Ghosh, the Indian writer, Cassie and I read his latest book, Ghost Eye. I also saw him on stage and he was interviewed by Michael Williams. And he was talking about his Ibis trilogy, which is historical work looking at the opium trade, which implicates the British Empire, the Dutch Empire, the East India Company, and it made me want to go and read his three books in that Ibis trilogy. So I immediately got hold of those and I'm really looking forward to getting it. But can you remind us who Luke Kemp is and what his writing is?
1: So Luke Kemp, I had never heard of Luke Kemp before, and maybe that's my ignorance. And he was introduced as a scholar from Cambridge and his topic was existential risk, which sounds sort of all very, you know, esoteric and whatever. And his interest is in looking at history, deep, deep history from thousands of years ago to now, and looking at the collapse of civilizations, looking at what is the great risk to the human planet. And of course, we all know that climate change is one. He said for a long time, all they were working on there was nuclear weapons, but now it's robotic warfare and nuclear weapons, of course, and climate change. Interestingly, he's actually full of hope for the future. So I'll leave it at that for people to discover in his book how he sees that hope. But he's also a realist and can tell us some of the issues that we really need to be spending a lot more time thinking about, including AI.
0: Oh, that really sounds extraordinary. BJ, what was it that really hit you at the Sydney Writers'
2: Festival? I wish I'd seen that session. That sounds amazing. They say you should never meet your heroes, and I think that's total, total nonsense. So I was able to interview Susan Choi, who is a writer I have loved for my entire adult life. She's been writing for 30 years. Her first novels came out when I was in my late teens. I have stopped everything to read every new book that's come out. And her last three in particular, My Education, Trust Exercise, and then Flashlight, which people might be aware of from this show. We talked about it on this show. Have just been real treasures for me. And I had the chance to talk to her. And it's just so wonderful when the idea you have in your head of the kind of craft maker, art maker, thinker is outmatched by the person that you get to speak to. And Susan was so generous and so funny and so self-effacing, but also had so much to say about what it meant to be a craftsperson who's been working for 30 years on things and thinking and pushing at the same questions of what it means to tell the story of yourself in a world where facts and trust are slippery. So I just loved that conversation, every second of it. I feel so deeply lucky to do the job I do that I got to meet her.
1: And so Susan Joy's latest book is Flashlight, which was shortlisted for the Booker Prize, and I got to speak to her in that context, along with Roddy Doyle and a stack of other writers. But it's interesting that these books that we're talking about combine fiction and creativity and history in a whole lot of ways, because Susan Choi's Flashlight takes us into the history of Korea and Japan and America and personal stories, like big and small, and then sort of show us what good writing can do. I wonder if I could throw something else onto the pile that was an unexpected highlight for me.
2: Oh, please.
1: And that was S.A. Cosby. Now, he is a crime writer. He writes what's described as Southern Black Noir. His books include Razorblade Tears, All the Sinners Bleed, Blacktop Wasteland. So it's crime fiction. It's often quite in your face in terms of both action and violence, but it's written from a black perspective. S.A. Cosby himself grew up in a poor black family, and he was able to reflect on both his writing and storytelling, but also where he himself is positioned in America. And he was an absolute pleasure to listen to. I haven't actually read his latest, King of Ashes, and it made me want to go and read that as well.
3: I think maybe a shout out to Anne Mossop for putting this bunch of writers together. What an extraordinary achievement this year really was.
1: Yes, she's the director of Sydney Writers Festival. And there'll be all sorts of stories from that festival that you will hear here on Radio National, and that sort of they come out over the years, which I'm looking forward to as well. But, you know, as always, what we're doing here on the bookshelf is building up a selection of books to read. And we do always list them on the bookshelf website or in the show notes, as they call them, on ABC Listen or wherever you get your podcasts. Look, let's turn to the books that we've all read together here on the bookshelf, where, by the way, I'm Kate Evans without Cassie McCullough this week, although she'll be back soon, and with guests literary scholar and judge Bernadette Brennan and critic and writer BJ Silcox. Now, BJ, you've read Chloe Wilson's The Thornbacks. She's an Australian writer and she's also a poet. There's something accidentally going on here on the show about poets and prose writers. So, Bernadette, we're going to begin with the Irish poet and novelist Dhiren Ní Gcrífa. Now, she's a bilingual poet. She works in English and... Look, let's turn to the books that we've all read together here on the bookshelf, where, by the way, I'm Kate Evans without Cassie McCullough this week, although she'll be back soon, and with guests literary scholar and judge Bernadette Brennan and critic and writer BJ Silcox. Now, BJ, you've read Chloe Wilson's The Thornbacks. She's an Australian writer and she's also a poet. There's something accidentally going on here on the show about poets and prose writers. So, Bernadette, we're going to begin with the Irish poet and novelist Dhiren Ní Gcrífa. Now, she's a bilingual poet. She works in English and in Irish, and her 2020 book, A Ghost in the Throat, is one so many people have raved to me about. You read Ghost in the Throat, Bernadette?
3: I have, yes.
1: Tell us about that one.
3: Ghost in the Throat is, like this book we're going to talk about today, a work of extraordinary imagination, which is also a bit auto-fiction. So what we have in Ghost in the Throat is a young mother who is in the throes of giving birth to a number of children and breastfeeding.

feeding and caught in that, you could say, drudgery, except it's not drudgery to this particular narrator. She's had difficulties with her mental health over the years, and that's relevant for understanding this new book, although you can read this new book knowing nothing of Dorina Griffith's work. The narrator of the young mother of A Ghost in the Throat, she says that she's got the voice of another woman that has haunted her throat, and that other woman is an 18th century poet, an Irish poet, yes, by the name of Eileen Dove Nicconnell. So throughout the book, the mother becomes obsessed is the right word, with this poem and with this woman's history of why she wrote this poem. And so the book interweaves many different life stories, and The Ghost in the Throat

0: and surviving being very poor in Ireland.
1: I have not read A Ghost in the Throat, even though so many people have talked to me about it, but you have, B.J. Silcox.
2: I sure have, and I read it about the same time as I read H is for Hawk. I think both of them spoke to each other in a really interesting way, in that they're both books that have these literary texts that sit underneath them and inside of them. And I really love a novel of literary obsession where one person speaks down to the whole deep history of people who have written and spoken, and they sort of, it's like they've cast their own line down into the deep well, and you get a sense of just how deep that well is and how connected we all are to the old deep sense of storytelling. And I was just absolutely captivated by both of them. But the language in Ghost in the Throat is extraordinary, absolutely extraordinary.
1: Well, brace yourself, BJ, because
2: this is the next book. This is the next book I want to read.
1: Look, I have to say, her new book, it's called Said the Dead, and it's the best thing I've read in a very long time. But I just realised, Bernadette, something quite important that I didn't tell people listening here to the bookshelf, which is how to spell Dearan Ní Gcrífa, because it is an Irish name. Dearan is spelt D-O-I-R-E-A-N-N. And Ní Gcrífa is sort of two words, N-I with an acute, although it's not called an acute in Irish. And Grífa is G-H-R-I-O-F-A. And so that's Dearan Ní Gcrífa. This new book, it's called Said the Dead. Bernadette, how do we enter this world, this story?
3: Well, again, since we've mentioned A Ghost in the Throat, we enter this story in a sense back with that same narrator, but some years on. And what we have is a woman who's moved to yet another rental, who's cleaning up her house, and she gets her mail forwarded to her and she sees a for sale sign, and that always captures her imagination because she's forever needing to move to the next rental when the landlord boots her out. That takes a page or two. So we really get into it in that she sees for sale a new development in what was the Cork County District Asylum. Now, they've already knocked down the internals of most of this asylum and put up some pretty flash apartments, but the latest development, if you like, is that they're going to do up the chapel. And so it's this sort of expressions of interest to come and have a look at this ruined kind of chapel that is going to get developed. So, of course, she sees it and it's a sign. And so she physically, and it's really important to think of the physical presence of the narrator who goes to the chapel and walks through the chapel and gets a sense of the space, the people, just a glimpse of the history. And she then starts breaking in through the fence to see the history, to feel the history, to be among the voices of the past. But what she does is she goes to the Cork archive, the archive in the centre of Cork, and it's her first approach to an archive. She rings the doorbell. She doesn't know if anyone's there. She doesn't know if she's going to get in. She thinks it's going to be something really exciting. And actually what happens when she goes in is she thinks, oh, my goodness, there's lockers. You've got to put your bags in here. There's desks like my school that I hated, you know, when I was at school. But she goes in, she fills out the forms, and there are a series of casebooks that have been kept in this asylum, firstly by the male psychiatrist who was there, Professor Scanlon or Dr. Scanlon, and then by one of the central characters, Lucia.
1: And I really want us to sink into that archival research, but even before we get there, I just want to pause on the way that we enter this book to sort of sink into the story. So just to make it really clear for the listeners, this is a book that happens on a number of different levels because you have this woman in the present, in Cork, breaking in, as you say, to this abandoned mental asylum, which is an asylum with a very long history. But the voice of that narrator is really quite curious because it's both terribly intimate and beautiful. I mean, from the very first page, even as this woman is talking about her mail being redirected, the writing is astonishing. It is so beautiful.

0: and you just want to stop and quote every second line
1: you do.
0: In this book.
1: You stop repeatedly, you stop in awe at the sentences or the paragraphs in this book.
0: She also says that many people flinch as they walk past this old asylum, which is now being gentrified. It's now, the landscape's changing. And she reflects, had her birth occurred in another decade, she, whose distress had twice sent her clambering over river railings, seeking her ending. So there's this this narrator who we're sometimes inside a voice in this book, and we're sometimes in this sort of close third person, and she's picking up a single splinter of stained glass, bright as a ruby, warm as blood. The vapours that had risen from warm bodies in the pews would have carried syllables mixed with candle soot, distilled as condensation on the chapel windows. So we're embedded in this landscape, and then we're in the landscape of history and of archives. Now, I should say, Bernadette, that you and I have both spent time in archives. We've both done historical research, so we know how thrilling it is. But this is a revelation to her, isn't it?
1: It's a complete revelation to her, but it becomes a revelation that sweeps her up almost instantly, because the case books come to her and they're over 100 years old. They must be by law. She's only allowed to read up to, you know, what is 100 years ago. So we're talking about 2020 when she's in the archive, 2022 post-COVID. So we've got everything up to about 1922 or so. You said in your introduction, no change, no change, no change. So she sees this to start with, and this is what's written in these case books. And she's precisely because she says, this could have been me given a different century. She's very intimately concerned with these women instantly, because these are women's voices in these case books. This is from the women's part of the asylum. She then discovers Lucia, who was the first female, well, qualified as a, you know, got the diploma in psychiatry, I think it was, in Ireland in 1896.
0: But isn't that a great story?
1: That's a great story. And with her sister as well, who trains as a doctor. But Lucia, 30-year-old, rocks up to this asylum and spends the rest of her life basically there until she retires, raises her children there, has outpatients in her house. I mean, she lives in this asylum and treats these women for all these years. And what she does is, and what the narrator discovers in these casebooks, is that Lucia records the feelings of these women. She records why they're there. And so many of them are there because of poverty, postpartum psychosis, depression, and then some serious, serious mental disorders. And we get story after story of these women. I won't say too much there. We can talk about that a bit more, about naming them and bringing them to life. But yes.
0: Also, it's the thrill of this idea of the stories.
1: Depression, and then some serious, serious mental disorders. And we get story after story of these women. I won't say too much there. We can talk about that a bit more, about naming them and bringing them to life. But yes.
0: Also, it's the thrill of this idea of the stories, the lives, the detail that you find in archival research. When she first enters, this is, I think, only on page 12 of this novel, she opens the oldest casebook in the archives collection. You have to undo the
1: ribbon.
0: You know, the binding, the ribbon. She found it extraordinarily beautiful with its dishevelled bindings and delicate ruined spine. Mm-hmm. And I thought, what a beautiful description of something that when you do archival research becomes ordinary. You undo these things, you have to very carefully turn the pages, and what a world you're opening up.
1: What a world. And what the narrator discovers is that she opens up this world, and this world enters her physically and psychologically. The pages, some of them crumble in her fingers, but she has this fantastic line where she says, I am a vessel. I become a vessel for these words that I'm reading. They come into me, they come into my body, into my soul, and it's my responsibility to respect them and to tell them back to you. And that's how she says, I need to name them. But then there's the historical and ethical issues of you can't name these people. So she compromises and speaks to the archivist and says, can I give them their first names? But that also causes her a bit of an issue, because then she becomes obsessed and thinks,

0: if I stop, once I've started reading these women, these voices, then I am silencing them again. So how is she going to end? And anyone who has experienced archive fever, as you and I have, is how do we leave the archive? We get all of our information, and then how do we tell this story to share it with the rest of the world? That is what this character is dealing with all the way through this book.
1: And there's another layer that I resisted at first, and it's a layer that's there in the description of this book. It's in the way that publishers and it feels like other people talk about it, which is the idea of being haunted by the characters you find in history as a sort of ghostly presence. And I thought, well, hang on, why do we have to pretend history is full of ghost stories? But then I sort of came around to it as an idea of the imagination of this narrator. And I think it happens, for me it happened on page 88, Bernadette, when suddenly this woman who she had described, whose hand had been ruined in an accident, and suddenly there's blood dripping into the water and the sheets that she's washing, suddenly she finds this character who's sort of wanting to stay and talk to her and who she feels as a presence. And so then I thought, oh, well, actually, the idea of a ghost story isn't such a bad one.
0: I'm going to stick more with the haunting rather than the ghosts. I'd say haunting is a really positive thing. It's not some eerie, scary thing. To really care about your subject that you've discovered, especially in an archive, I think is to be ethically engaged with that subject. What this book is saying is these women are not dead. These women are in us. These women are part of our history. These women are voices we need to know. I challenge any reader to read this book and not recognise aspects of themselves in this book, which is why it's so rich and powerful and beautiful. If you don't talk about haunting, I think she directly does it. And since you've got the page numbers, even I remember a page number. It's 200. She's out walking with, she's broken out again from the abandoned chapel, and she runs into a man who's walking his dog, and the dog stops and just looks at her and doesn't move. And the man says to her something like, he must have thought you're a ghost or something like that. And she laughed too. And then there's a line where she says, you know, the dog was right. And she says, but it was instead of haunting onwards from death that she was haunting backwards from life. So that she actually nails it in that moment, and that she's here in this life. She is willfully going back to be part of those women's lives of the past, and she's reanimating them and giving them to us.
1: This idea of haunting rather than ghosts also resists the obvious gothic overtones of what we think happened in asylums.
0: Definitely.
1: Which isn't to say that there aren't distressing things in here, but because there are, but she also shows the care and attention of workers, doctors, psychiatrists, rather than it just being a litany of horrors, which is often what the whole idea of an asylum, and particularly of a historical asylum, does. So, BJ, as you're hearing us talk about this book, I mean, I know you've already convinced because this writer is something else, but immersing yourself into this ruined landscape and, as Bernadette says, reanimating these lives, are you in?
2: Oh, I'm so in. I was already in before I was in this discussion. I have the book. It's sitting on my bedside table. I'm ready to read it. I actually just want to leave now and go read it myself. It just sounds incredible. I'm so caught by that idea of haunting as a way to encapsulate the responsibility we feel.
0: Responsibility is the word, yes.
2: Yeah. Mm. And so it's not a way of putting kind of gothic glimmer on something and making it sort of unheimlich. It's a way of saying this is how we feel when we engage with the past, the responsibility to tell those stories but connect ourselves to those stories, which is what I felt so strongly in her first book, that sense of responsibility. We keep the past alive and the past keeps us alive. And I'm really excited to see what she does with that here.
0: The past absolutely keeps this character alive all the way through. And the other thing we haven't mentioned is that we're never quite sure. There's three at least. Well, there's multiple. This is a polyphonic text. We actually have a narrator who's watching herself, who is called the reader, who may or may not be Doreen Negrifa. And then, of course, we've got Lucia, who is writing the case notes. And then we've got all these women. In that A Ghost in the Throat, she begins, the very first words are, this is a female text. And she repeats it again and again, this is a female text. I'm not saying this book, Said the Dead, is a female text, because that would be to deny a sense that all genders should read this book. But it's a female text in that her focus is on these female characters from the past. The responsibility that Doreen Negrifa feels, and I know this from interviews that she's given, but also the narrator feels, is palpable and powerful and ethical and fantastic.
1: It is all so powerfully done. This is Doreen Negrifa's Said the Dead, published by Faber. And I love the fact that on this program, on the bookshelf, we bring together disparate novels, and the number of times there are connections between them is astonishing. So just remember that there is a woman studying medicine at the very turn of the 20th century. We'll come back to that, dear reader, as we will to the question of poets. 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And if you listen somewhere where you can rate us, please do that, because it helps other listeners, other readers, find us. I'm Kate Evans with guests critic BJ Silcox and literary scholar Bernadette Brennan. And now to another poet who has turned to prose. The Australian Chloe Wilson has two collections of poetry, The Mermaid Problem and Not Fox Nor Axe, and one of short stories, Hold Your Fire. And now she's written her first novel, and it's called The Thornbacks. But BJ, before we get to this new novel, you've read her short stories too.
2: I have, and they're amazing. I think they're fantastic. Hold Your Fire is her short story collection. I read it after I read the novel. I think it might be my favourite collection of short stories in Australia of the last decade. It is so fantastic. Acerbic, absurdist, funny, cruel, grotesque, morbid, all of my favourite words for literature.
1: I have a feeling some of those words may just come up in this one. Now, look, it begins on a Friday night, date night, but it begins with a sort of slightly odd collective voice. We always liked Fridays best because Friday night was date night. I helped you with your hair and you straightened my lipstick, running your thumbnail around my bottom lip to get a clean, sharp line. You said, ready? And I said, ready. So it quickly becomes clear this plural voice is two of us, and these two are choosing men via dating apps. So, BJ, who are these women? And there might just be a third in the wings too.
2: Well, meet Gertie and Tabitha, or Tabitha and Gertie. We're never entirely sure who's speaking to us. This is a wonderful example of creepy sisters in literature. And it sits in a really old tradition, actually. And I was writing down, I don't know, do you have your favourite sister novels? I have a list of my favourite creepy sister novels.
1: Oh, go on, give them to us.
2: We Have Always Lived in the Castle, obviously, is top of that list with the Shirley Jackson novel, which is fantastic. But also Wise Children.
1: I love Wise Children by Angela Carter. Nora and Dora Chance.
2: Yeah, fantastic. That's a wonderful double. There's The Virgin Suicides by Geoffrey Eugenides, which is a big cast of sisters. Daisy Johnson's novel, actually just called Sisters. Mm. Sharp Objects, the Gillian Flynn novel about sisters. My Sister the Serial Killer. So there's a long tradition
1: by Oyinkan Braithwaite.
2: Oyinkan Braithwaite. There are just so many of them, these wonderful sister novels that, in this case, you know, take that idea of biddies and give them bite. So they're sisters, sort of, imagine sisterhood as Hydra. They're one creature, but they've got two heads. They're stepsisters that have sort of melded into this one creature. They talk to one another and to us, for one another, and as a kind of collective we that disintegrates. But once you get the voice under your, like, once you work out how it works, you're sort of captivated by the way they talk to you with such intimacy. And they do, they lure men out to bars using the photographs of a dead woman, which they have access to because they are rogue morticians.
1: Now, and rogue morticians, hang on.
2: Yes.
1: Explain.
2: Well, they're both morticians. They are, basically this novel had me at rogue morticians. This novel was written for me. They work as morticians during the day and they see the damage that happens to women's bodies, and their job is to make hard things easy to bury. They airbrush over bruises, they reconstruct faces. And so for a little bit of fun at night, they use the photos of these beautiful ruined women to lure men out to bars where they spike their drinks and then...
1: And the details of all that airbrushing of bruises and the things that they have to do as morticians was so visceral. I have to confess, I was squirming a bit, and it was such a sort of jolt style-wise from what I'd been reading with Darren Negrifa and with Deborah Levy, a book that I'll be talking to you about as well. I actually found it quite hard to keep reading this book, and it might have just been the moment, like that it was just, it jarred me too much. So convince me why I need to cope with my wriggling in my chair.
2: Well, I guess because death is natural and death is normal, except of course when it's abnormal and it's not. But laughing at it is really important. Laughter is a really important part of this book. There's an old Margaret Atwood misquote, which is that men are afraid that women will laugh at them, women are afraid that men will kill them. And this book exists inside of that grotesque tension. And so it has to be a book about the grotesqueries of the body, and it has to be a book that understands what happens to a body after you die. It very much has to be. And it sets up an expectation that what these women will do, who are so normalised to violence, who understand how it works, who understand how to fix it. You know, they reattach heads, they undo mortal wounds, they dress people up so that death becomes presentable. It sets up the expectation that they are going to lure these men to bars and then kill them, but they don't. And that's really important. What they don't kill them, they laugh at them. And so I think the grotesqueries of what they do in their day job is very important to set against what it is that they do at night.
1: I mean, you've described it in terms of its sort of grotesquerie, and as, I mean, it sounds sort of subversive and like it's playing deliberately with expectations of things like what a dating novel might be. Is it also a sort of a mystery? I mean, where would you stick it genre-wise?
2: Oh, in my favourite spot, which is in all of them and none of them. I love a book that's entirely unclassifiable. I don't think you can call it a murder mystery because there are essentially no murders. I don't think you can call it a revenge fantasy because, in a sense, there's no real vengeful carnage. So I don't know where to put it, which is my favourite collection in the bookstore. Just stick it on the table that says BJ's favourite books.
1: And so are there other things that you can reveal to us about the plot?
2: I think the plot is the deliciousness of laughing. So maybe I could read you a section that sort of gives you a sense of it. When you've been on these apps for a while, you start seeing the same men over and over. There's Hunter and Logan and Harry and Ken and 10 to 15 men named Sebastian. But after a few weeks, there were new people, like fresh gleaming fall of snow hiding the churned up slurry underneath. Oh, look, I said, new profile pictures. Rocco, Zane, Mike, Bruce. The novelty soon wore off, however, and familiar patterns started to emerge. Work hard, play hard, hustle and grind, tech guru, part-time model, part-time influencer, part-time DJ, no time wasters. And then the photographs. Man at a nightclub holding an oversized bottle of Chivas Regal. Man taking a stone-faced selfie that cuts off halfway down the neck, like the last thing you see before you're strangled. A man using a coffee cup to obscure half his face. A man rock climbing. A man rock climbing. A man rock climbing.
1: Okay, it does sound quite funny and snappy and makes me feel like I've been out of the dating game for a long time.
2: It is a very dark and forensic satire of self-curation, particularly male self-curation, what men feel that they're allowed to do, the version of themselves they're allowed to put out there. And then these women go home and rifle through their bedrooms while they're knocked out and then just tuck them into bed like little boys. It's quite something. This is a much smarter revenge novel than Promising Young Woman was a film. So I feel like it's the Shirley Jackson rewrite of Promising Young Woman.
1: And she is a poet as well. Can you see that in her prose?
2: Well, even just that last line, a man rock climbing, a man rock climbing, a man rock climbing. She knows how to use repetition. She knows how to use language for an extra little sting. There are lots of stingers inside this. So stingers are important because thornbacks in this novel are referring to a type of sort of stingray that isn't particularly endangered or interesting, but is very well adapted to life on the bottom. And so the idea of being invisible, as many women become, and also having a sting in your tail of being underestimated, that's certainly what sits at the heart of this.
1: And this book is Chloe Wilson's The Thornbacks, published by Penguin.

0: Now, stay with me, you two, and our beloved bookshelf listeners, because next I want to head to Paris to find a missing cat. This is ABC Radio National's The Bookshelf, on air, online, on ABC Listen. I'm Kate Evans, here without Cassie McCullough this week. She will be back soon. And here with guests Bernadette Brennan and BJ Silcox. Now, I want to tell you both about a book that I've read and you haven't. It's by the writer Deborah Levy, South African-born English writer whose works include plays, poetry, short stories, and the novels Swimming Home, Hot Milk, August Blue, and six others, including the one that I'm going to tell you about, which is called My Year in Paris with Gertrude Stein. But I really want to make honourable mention to her trio of memoirs known as living autobiographies, Things I Don't Want to Know, The Cost of Living, and Real Estate. I mean, for me, they were innovative, intelligent books because she really likes to play around with form. I mean, Bernadette, BJ, are you familiar with her work?
1: I am. And I am much more of a fan of her nonfiction and of that particular trilogy than I am of her fiction. Although I did actually enjoy August Blue. I think Cost of Living is one of the most fantastic books I've read in a long time, and I read it a few times.
0: Describe it for us.
1: Well, it is an autobiography. It's about what a woman writer has to be prepared to sacrifice and to do in order to pursue her craft with, in a sense, no regrets, but with no sentimentality, and naming the poverty, the dislocation, the family breakdown, the loneliness, the decisions that have to be made, and the joy and the liberation of being creatively and physically and emotionally free.
0: I loved that series as well. But what about you, BJ?
2: Well, I'm just going to steal both of your homework and say ditto.
0: But does that mean that you also prefer her non-fiction to her fiction?
2: I really do. I can find her fiction sort of self-reverential and sort of caught in its own joke. So I reviewed The Man Who Saw Everything. That was the last of her fiction that I read, and I could see what it was doing, I could admire what it was doing, but I just wasn't as in on the in-joke as I am on the memoir, which I just agree with Bernadette completely. I'm always fascinated by that question of what it takes to make art.
0: Well, I'm not sure then what you're going to make of this next one, because it's called My Year in Paris with Gertrude Stein, a fiction. So it is set up with a character, the narrator, who is spending a year in Paris. She becomes quite close friends with two other women. And that is the framework in which we first meet her. It's November 2024. And it begins, so the first line of the novel is, Eva called to say she had lost it. Eva called to say she had lost it. I'm saying that to you twice because she meant her cat who had gone missing. Eva was my new friend in Paris. We liked not knowing much about each other. And then it goes on and she had lost it. Now, what is it? And then you work out that it, with a lowercase I and a lowercase t, is the name of Eva's cat. And it's...
1: Okay, that's funny.
0: Well, it's funny and it's deliberately ambiguous. So when you're looking for it, or when you're looking for it, is a sort of a line all through the whole novel. And there's another woman who's part of these three friends who gets exasperated that Eva has a cat called It. And so she decides they have to call the cat Bob. And Eva's exasperated by that as well. And so Eva with the cat, born in Copenhagen, has an absent Canadian husband who she talks to by Facebook once a week but hasn't seen for a year. And then Fanny is polyamorous and has three women lovers. And so it's partly a story about a friendship. But in fact, that friendship component and what this woman is doing as she moves around Paris, does research, goes to cemeteries, meets a man who it turns out is much more interested in her beautiful friend Eva with her beautiful blue eyes that whenever anybody sees her eyes, they go, oh. And that's another little joke throughout the book. 80 or 90% of this book is actually about the modernist writer Gertrude Stein, because the narrator,

0: narrator of the book is trying and failing to write an essay about Gertrude Stein. Now, I have spent years failing to read the work of Gertrude Stein, even though she is one of those modernist writers with her partner, Alice B. Toklas, who you see references to because she knew everybody. She talked about herself all the time. The good thing about this book is that it explains all that. It doesn't presume that you know who Gertrude Stein is, why she matters. She stops and tells you and gives you stories and fragments and moments from Gertrude Stein's life that are really nicely done. And that, I understand, reflect the writing style of Stein. So they're pen portraits and little moments. But I can see some people are going to say, I'm not sure that I want to read a book about Gertrude Stein. And I have a feeling, Bernadette, you might be one of those.
1: Well, the first thing to say is the cat being called It is very Gertrude Steinish. That's actually very, very funny. And I can see why she would call the cat It, and I can see why she'd be exasperated at the thought of Bob. That is just not on. That's not Stein at all. So Stein was a major figure in... Well, I say major figure. She was convinced she was a major figure. In Paris in the 1920s, she kept her salons, and anyone who was anyone wanted to be at Gertrude Stein's salons. She thought she was a genius. She insisted she was a genius, and she thought Picasso was a genius painter and told him to leave poetry alone because she was the only genius around. I used to have to write undergraduate essays on Gertrude Stein's work, and I then used to have to mark essays on Gertrude Stein's work. I am not a Gertrude Stein fan, and I always thought that I must be a Luddite because I just, you know, I could see the brilliance of certain parts of it, but I was never a great fan. I recently read Francesca Wade's major biography of Gertrude Stein, which I think is the seventh biography of Gertrude Stein that's been published, and I understand her a lot more from having read that biography. I was in London recently, and I always like to buy books of, you know, from where I am. And I was there and I saw, and all over the bookshelf was this book, The Bookshop Window. And there was so much about it, I was almost tempted. And I thought, you know what, I just don't want to know about Gertrude Stein anymore. So, yeah, I'm sure it's a very good book because I've heard that it's a very good book, but I just don't feel attracted to it at all.
0: She does play around with the fact that Gertrude Stein called herself a genius, and she makes little jokes about that, about what it means, particularly for a woman born in the 1870s, you know, wealthy American family who then finds herself in Europe to actually claim the space to be a genius when, I gather, in her family everybody believed her brother was the genius.
1: Yes.
0: I mean, the way that the narrator in Deborah Levy's novel explains it is that she was an enormous woman when women were supposed to be miniature. She was bold and outspoken and egotistical when women weren't supposed to be like that. And so the whole book is playing around with reputation and storytelling. And for me, it was an absolute pleasure to read, although I'll confess it did make me want to go off and read her famous memoir, which is called The Autobiography of Alice B. Toklas. And
1: who is a saint, by the way, Alice B. Toklas, a
0: who
1: saint.
0: Was Gertrude Stein's life partner, who sort of looked after her.
1: And made her literary career after she died, but go on.
0: And so all of that actually made me more interested in the history and the reputation, and probably in some ways less interested in the conceit around it, although Deborah Levy is such a terrific writer that I went with it. But what about you, BJ? Does this make you want to read a book that's sort of about Gertrude Stein and sort of isn't, and is sort of about a woman and a missing cat in Paris and sort of isn't?
2: You sort of lost me at the cat because I have a deep sort of antipathy to cats. But actually, I
0: you might be okay there because I'm not sure that things work out that well for the cat.
2: Oh, then maybe you could get me on board. Actually, I have bought a book that's about sort of Gertrude Stein but sort of not, but it's a completely different book, which is called Bonehorn by Prudence Bussy Chamberlain. Have either of you heard of this?
0: No.
2: No, this is a strange, again, this is BJ Weirdland. This is a strange absurdist novel that imagines that Alice Toklas had a secret horn growing in the middle of her forehead that has been lost since she died, and a detective is on the case to find it.
1: Spare
2: so
1: me.
2: I have that. that book to read instead of The Lost Cat. So I can report back at some point about Bonehorn.
1: Or not.
2: Or not.

0: Well, she obviously inspires people to play literary games, which means this book, as we like to say here on the bookshelf, won't be for everyone. And it's partly about failing to write an essay. It's about being with friends. It's about various small dramas. But it's also, it is about art making and writing and all of these figures. You know, and I am fascinated by the modernists and what they did and the impact on writing. But it does feel to me like it's a way in for people who don't already know those stories and that history, because it actually does explain it quite well. Whereas if, as some people in the studio may be doing, maybe rolling their eyes at the idea of yet another story about Gertrude Stein, then perhaps just go back, Bernadette, and reread Deborah Levy's lovely memoirs. But her latest book is called My Year in Paris with Gertrude Stein, a Fiction, and it's published by Hamish Hamilton. Right then, the book piles are increasing here on ABC Radio National's The Bookshelf. Let's make them higher. Thank you both for your reviews, but I love some more book recommendations. To you first, Bernadette Brennan.
1: Well, I've actually just been on a holiday, so I've read more than I usually get a chance to read. And I'm really interested that you've been talking about poets and prose, poets writing prose, and reading books next to each other, because I had an absolute treat. I read Erin Vincent's 14 Ways of Looking, which has left me awestruck. It is one of the most beautiful, powerful, well-structured, poetic memoirs I have ever read. It's the sort of book that while you're reading it, you stop and sit with a sentence or a paragraph at the same time as you're dreading it ending, but knowing that you will come back and read it again. So that's 14 Ways of Looking. It's a memoir. It's extraordinary. And from that book, I went straight on to Claire Thomas's On Not Climbing Mountains.
0: Oh, I like that one too.
1: Oh, yes. Well, it speaks beautifully back to Erin's memoir. And again, since you've read that one, you'll understand it's both of these books are fragmentary. They're deeply researched. They are both telling a story of grief and of mourning very subtly. And you're allowed to approach the subject of mourning as gently and as brilliantly as you can. I think both of those writers, Claire Thomas and Erin Vincent, are extraordinary with what they can do with structure. Anybody that wants to learn about structure, read one of those two books. They were my real standouts that I've read recently. I'm currently in the middle of Gwendolyn Riley's The Palm House, which I picked up because I was in London. I just saw it on the thing. Oh, Gwendolyn Riley's got a new book. I'll take that. And I hear that she's just won the Wyndham Campbell Prize. So that's lovely news for her.
0: Fantastic. Now, BJ Silcox, what else have you been reading? What can you recommend?
2: Well, why do you let Bernadette go first? And she says all these really smart things. And I'm going to sound like the feral court jester of books.
0: Oh, hardly.
2: I have been reading Chloe Wilson's short stories on the back of reading The Thornbacks, and they are extraordinary. So I've mentioned those already, but one of them, called Hold Your Fire, is a really magnificent masterclass in why the grotesque and the absurd is so important. And I will just say that it manages somehow to merge fecal donation and weapons manufacturing in a story about why mothers might hate their children, and it is magnificent. I think it's gorgeous. But On brand, I actually have brought in a novel that was written by a poet totally by accident. It was one of the books that was recommended to me when I did my big book buying trip, and it's called The Long Take by Robin Robertson, and I was looking forward to reading it. I have now read it. It is extraordinary. It is the best thing I have read all year by some margin. It's a World War II veteran sort of wandering his way through post-war America in New York and LA, and a long take is a cinematic term, and there's a real cinematic quality to this book. I could see it. It was sort of cut up like shots. It's sort of noir poetry. It reads like a film, and you can feel the texture of the city, the neon signs, the harbour lights, the pylons and train tracks, the exhausted bars emptying out into dawn. You can see this book. It is just one of the best things I've read all year. And I think it is because of that use of language, but also the way it's cut to pieces. And I think I've never inhabited a book so visually in my entire life. So that is just, to me, one of the most extraordinary things I've had recommended ever.
0: Well, over the next 4 or 5 months, as I mentioned at the beginning of The Bookshelf today, we have just launched a

0: ABC Radio National's Top 100 Australian Books Countdown that listeners will be able to vote for from the 31st of August. So we've got 4 or 5 months to start thinking about Australian books, the things that we want to champion, the things to remind people of. So, Bernadette Brennan, what's a book that you think we really should think about?
1: Oh, I could never go past either Kim Scott's Benung, From the Heart, 2000, or 1999, I think that might have been published. It won the Miles Franklin. I shared it with Drylands with Thea Astley for 2000. And I can never go past Alexis Wright's Carpenteria. If you really wanted two books that should be read by, you know, every Australian, I'd say those two.
0: But Bernadette, you are a specialist in the history of Australian literature. People often only remember more recent books. So tell us about something older that is really worth revisiting, rereading.
1: Oh, well, if you want to go old, I think Furphy's Such Is Life, published in 1901, is unbeatable. It's hilarious. It's brilliant. It's an Australian classic that should never go out of print and should hopefully be read by Australians for generations.
0: Okay, you heard it here. Go forth and read Joseph Furphy, Such Is Life. BJ Silcox.
2: I'm going to pull my West Australian card. I'm judging the Elizabeth Jolly Short Story Prize in a minute. And so Elizabeth Jolly, Australia's answer to Muriel Spark. Again, grotesque black comedies that stare literally into the dark holes in their lives. So The Well, which is fantastically grotesque and strange, about two women who hit something with their car and throw it down a deep, deep hole. Foxy Baby, Palomino. And the problem with these is you just can't get many of them in print because Australian literature has a short and crumbling memory, which is why it's so important that we do things like this poll and have discussions about all of these brilliant writers that are sort of, you know, crumbling into the national memory. So, yes, a big vote for Elizabeth Jolly and all her weird.
1: Hear, hear.
0: Hear, hear too. I mean, I recently watched the 1997 film The Well at the Art Gallery of New South Wales as part of a special celebration of Australian film, and I have to say Pamela Raab was astonishing.
1: She was the only person to cast in that role.
2: I didn't even know there was a film. See, this is why we need this talk.
0: Well, and Miranda Otto plays the young woman, and they are both so good.
1: Brilliant.
0: But on the back of that, I picked up the book. I still had an old copy on my bookshelf. So good, so gothic and sort of strange and just wonderful. Look, we're going to be having these conversations many more times, and thank you for offering up your suggestions. Bernadette and BJ, thank you so much for joining us on the bookshelf.
1: Thank you for having me. It was lovely as always.
2: It's been wonderful. Thanks.
0: Bernadette Brennan is a scholar and literary judge whose books include biographies of Helen Garner and Gillian Mears, as well as a critical study of Brian Castro. She's currently writing a literary biography of the Australian writer Drusilla Majeska. BJ Silcox is a critic, literary interviewer, essayist and, as we just heard, a judge, who has a piece in the latest Griffith Review, Mirror Mirror, on not recognising her own reflection, which I would also highly recommend. We've reached the end of The Bookshelf. Next time, a blockbuster edition because both Anne Patchett and Maggie O'Farrell have new novels that release next week. That's Anne Patchett, American author of Bel Canto and Tom Lake. Her new book is called Whistler. And British writer Maggie O'Farrell, author of Hamnet and I Am, I Am, I Am, among many others, her new book is Land. I'm Kate Evans. Join me and Cassie McCullough again next time.
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5: Hello, Cassie McCulley here to let you know what's ahead on ABC Radio National. After the news, we'll catch up on the day with Global Roaming and The Breakfast Wrap. After midday, can we design our way out of Australia's housing crisis? Anthony Burke and Tim Ross look at new technologies and materials and also return to ideas like multi-generational and communal living. And later on What's That Rash with Norman Swan and Tegan Taylor, does a cough mean someone is still infectious?
6: Good morning, this is ABC News. I'm Garrett Mundy. The government is hopeful it will avoid a lengthy Senate inquiry on its proposed tax reforms as talks continue with the Greens. The minor party is also being courted by the coalition to delay the laws as the legislation heads to a two-day Senate inquiry next week. As it stands, the laws would grandfather existing arrangements, then limit negative gearing and the capital gains tax discount to new builds only. Economist Stephen Smith says tax reform is needed, but there will always be winners and losers.
7: The reforms that the government is trying to implement around CGT and negative gearing and trusts, you know, broadly make sense. I think there are areas where they could be tweaked. But I think, you know, what the government is trying to do is the right sort of policy change that Australia is needing.
6: The coalition is calling on the federal government to reinstate human decision-making in the aged care assessment process. A computer algorithm is currently used to calculate what level of funding each aged care patient needs. The practice has come under fire from experts and patients, and the coalition says there have been almost 1,000 complaints about the assessment process since November. The opposition's health spokeswoman, Anne Rustin, has told ABC Radio Perth evidence uncovered during Senate estimates has found poor decisions made by the algorithm have driven some staff to resign.
8: We know that assessors are quitting in distress because they're seeing this tool spit out decisions that they know that the people that they've assessed is not right for them and that they need more care.
6: The inquest into the shooting of New South Wales police accountant Curtis Cheng more than a decade ago has found his death could not have been prevented by police. Danuta Kazaki reports.
9: Deputy State Coroner Derek Lee has delivered his findings into the deaths of 58-year-old civilian police accountant Curtis Cheng and the 15-year-old gunman responsible, Farhad Jabbar Khalil Mohammed, outside police headquarters in Parramatta in 2015. He found there was no reasonable opportunity for law enforcement officials to intervene prior to the shooting, saying the final steps of the planned act were only taken about 3 hours before the fatal shooting of Mr. Cheng. The Deputy State Coroner said while the teen was known to New South Wales Joint Counter-Terrorism Team investigators, he hadn't been initially identified as a risk of violent extremism.
6: Russia and Uzbekistan have begun construction on a nuclear power plant which would be the first of its kind in post-Soviet Central Asia. The Kremlin says the plant in Uzbekistan's central eastern Jizka region will help meet the growing regional demand for power. It's expected to meet around 15% of Uzbekistan's power demands. The UK's public spending watchdog has revealed former Prince Andrew received an undisclosed rental income from subletting three cottages on the Royal Lodge that he leased from the Crown Estate. In the most detailed review ever of royal property arrangements, the National Audit Office report also shows the King pays the rent in royal palaces for Andrew Mountbatten Windsor's daughters, Princesses Eugenie and Beatrice, who are not working royals. It's the first report into royal residences in 20 years. A new report has sounded the alarm over a diminishing amount of local children's television on Australian screens. Jason Katsaris reports.
10: The report by Melbourne's RMIT University states that Australian kids' TV is navigating a profound cultural and industrial crisis after the removal of commercial quotas in 2020 triggered a 97% collapse in commercial investment. It also says the rising costs of live-action production has seen the ABC's output of children's content reduced by nearly 60% since 2019. Local screen content fosters social cohesion, according to the report, especially in the wake of the under-16s social media ban. It recommends mandates on local investment on both TV and streaming.
6: And the state government has announced extended trading hours for licensed venues screening Soccer World Cup matches. Socceroos matches will also be broadcast live at Northbridge Piazza, just north of the CBD. The tournament begins next Friday with the Socceroos' first match on Sunday, the 14th of June. Sport and Recreation Minister Rita Saffiotti says the Piazza event will not be a place for hooliganism.
11: We've liaised with, as part of setting this up, with the City of Perth, of course, so we're going to have ongoing security. But again, our expectation is that this will be a family affair.
6: Perth's weather, mostly sunny tomorrow. The slight chance of a shower in the northwest of the city, near zero chance elsewhere. Light winds, a top of 22 degrees for Saturday after an overnight low of 7. Looking ahead, 22 also on Sunday, but with a shower or two. Right now in the city, it's 16.9 degrees. That's the latest from the ABC Newsroom. It's now 11:05.
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5: Hello, Cassie McCullough with you on ABC Radio National. Coming up, global roaming. And after their frank discussion with Scott Morrison yesterday, Geraldine Doogue and Hamish McDonald assess the value of the revised AUKUS submarine deal and the debate that's blazing around it. That's in just a moment. Then the breakfast wrap, highlights from this morning's program on ABC Radio National. And after 12 on Big Ideas, two champions of Australian architecture and design, Anthony Burke and Tim Ross, explore how we can design our way out of solving Australia's housing crisis and create the homes and the communities that we need. But now to global roaming.
13: They call them the apex predators of the sea.
14: But the subs we're getting from the US as part of AUKUS will now all be secondhand.
13: So, are we being sold a lemon?
14: Is it time to ditch the deal and go our own way? I'm Geraldine Doogue.
13: I'm Hamish McDonald. This is Global Roaming.

0: Well, on this episode, we're widening out the discussion around AUKUS because the debate that we haven't had about AUKUS seems to be happening right now. And in many ways, the conversation that we had in the previous episode with Scott Morrison was a reminder of how contested so much of this territory is. And look, we've had lots of feedback on the conversation with the former Prime Minister, the architect of AUKUS from Australia's perspective. Faye Woodhouse writes from Melbourne, Geraldine Hamish, well done for trying to get a straight answer out of Morrison. Your comments after the interview were conspicuous by their absence. I'd love to know what you thought about the interview. I should say it wasn't deliberate. We just ran out of time.
1: We did. We did indeed. Well, look, he said what I thought he'd say, which is that he believes that it's a profoundly important deal and he's not going to back down on anything, and he thinks that anybody who thinks that way is sort of a someone who enjoys pessimism is what I'd put it. I mean, he just doesn't see any... He completely trusts the Americans, I suppose, it's fair to say. You know, his consultancy with Pompeo, the former Secretary of State, is quite involved in a range of American companies. I think that's almost a way he fundamentally does trust the Americans to deal with as well.
0: And that was borne out in this fairly testy exchange.
1: Would appear
2: and what does Australia
1: arrangements.
2: Do?
1: Well, I think we could spend our money better.
2: How would it produce a better security outcome from Australia in the Indo-Pacific theatre?
1: Oh, I think there's lots of thoughts about that. Oh, drone, much more uncrewed vessels.
2: So a drone is a
1: vessels?
2: Substitute for a nuclear-powered submarine?
1: Possibly for where we are. Well, we had Peter Varghese on here.
2: I'm sorry, I don't agree with Peter.
1: Okay, well, he had a very strong view that forward defence is out the window now. That is not where we need to be. And he argues the case, as you know, he's not the usual suspect either, I don't think, Scott.
2: Well, I'm not sure about that, but AUKUS Plus is what we've always argued, not AUKUS instead.
0: So, if you missed the episode, do go and find it. By the way, it is in your podcast feed. But I guess that goes to one of the core questions around AUKUS is that if you're not going to do this, what are you going to do? And I think that's still very much the live question,
1: It's a good question.
0: Even those that are anti-AUKUS are not necessarily all agreed or aligned on what the alternative pathway would be.
1: Quite right. And that's ridden right through that business. Can we defend ourselves? That's the essence of it.
0: And what's interesting, I think, about this moment in the whole AUKUS lifetime is that this argument and the questions are playing out in different spaces. So, of course, the weekend kicked this all off at the Shangri-La Dialogue in Singapore. Pete Hegseth, Richard Marles there with the UK Defence Secretary. They announced these changes. Australia will get three used Virginia-class submarines built by the US starting from 2032 instead of two used and one new. But then I want to play for you, Geraldine, something from Senate Estimates where David Shoebridge is asking questions of Jonathan Mead, who's the head of the Submarine Agency, about what the cost difference will be. Because remember, Richard Marles has said it would be cheaper.
3: I know what you want me to say. I know what you would say is the obvious comment. I'm not going to make
4: any
3: commentary prior to discussions that we have with the US.
4: What do you think I want you to say? What do you think I want you to say?
3: I think you would say that they would obviously be cheaper because they've got 10 years of life already used on them.
4: Well, I mean, that is kind of what the Defence Minister has said.
1: You know, what strikes me in all of this, I've been thinking about it, is that, you know, transparency is the greatest balm. There is so much we don't know. Now, we don't know a lot about defence contracts generally. You know, they're fiercely difficult to report to and to understand. But I think it's building to a point where it would behoove the authorities to be as transparent as they could possibly be, even with their confusions.
0: Well, do you think that's what Richard Marles was doing in this particular clip from 7:30?
5: I can't go into the specifics of that because some of this is important to exist in the classified realm is the answer to that. And we're not wanting to flag every detail.
0: That's on the timeline of what's left in the lifespan of these submarines, the used ones that we would get. He won't say how many years into their life or how many they have left.
1: Look, I really sighed when I watched that interview, and he finally, you know, David Spears was pushing him totally legitimately, I thought, and he eventually, I think two or three times, reverted to this is classified. Now, look, maybe it is, but gee whiz, I'm really trying to understand it, you know, so that I can work out myself whether we are doing well. I don't think they're all knaves. I'm trying to work it out, and I don't think that he's helping me.
0: Well, we've brought together two people with very different views on AUKUS and the rollout of this whole program. Peter Briggs is a retired admiral and submarine specialist, a past president of the Submarine Institute of Australia. He's been raising a lot of questions about the specifics. He's really big on the detail of this. Jennifer Parker is the principal and founder of Barrier Strategic Advisory, having served for over two decades in the Royal Australian Navy as a warfare officer. She's making the case for AUKUS. Here they are now.

0: Jen Parker, Peter Briggs, welcome to Global Roaming.
1: Thanks so much for having me on.
2: Nice to be here.
0: Jen, can I start with you? The difference between the submarines that we thought we were getting and that we are getting, help people understand, please, because I think there is so much confusion here.
1: There is so much confusion, and thanks so much for asking the question. So, look, in 2023, the Pacific Fleet Commander came to Australia, and he said at that time that we would expect to get two Block 4 Virginias, which are 125-metre boats. They're 8,000 tonnes. They don't have the Virginia payload model, which is everybody's been talking about, which is the additional land strike capability that will give them 40 missiles. The third boat, he said, was going to be a Block 7. Now, what the US Block 7 Virginia actually entails, when I say block, I really mean version, right? They're building different versions of it. What that actually entails isn't clear because the US haven't really put out a design for that. But he did say at the time that it wouldn't have that extra strike capability. So is this a significant change? To be honest, I would argue not really, with the exception, though, of the boat will last for a lesser period of time. And I know that you discussed that on your show yesterday with Scott Morrison.
0: I have heard Rex Patrick talking about this over the past 24 hours, former submariner, former politician. And he says that the Block 7 Virginia class, the new one we were going to get, would be a bit like getting the new model of the car that hasn't yet been released. And in this instance, it would be able to deploy drone subs, as far as he's aware, and that these Block 4 used versions that we're getting can't. That would be a pretty significant difference, wouldn't it?
1: Yeah, look, I think that's a really good question and point to highlight. So the US have actually tested deploying uncrewed underwater vehicles, UUVs or drones, with their Virginia class, so they can currently do that. The UK recently tested one of our drones, Speartooth, operating with their nuclear-powered submarine off the West Coast. So I don't think it's correct to say that the Virginia class can't deploy drones. We know they can. We don't know which ones they are. Would one that have been built in 2038 deploy more? Maybe. The design for that vessel isn't actually available. So we're really hypothesising on that.
0: I can see Peter Briggs shaking his head during some of what you're saying. So I'm curious about what that is in relation to.
2: Okay, the optimum pathway, so-called, set out the Block 4, Block 7 combination, not the Pacific Fleet Commander. There's no mention of what block we're now going to get. And it's my argument, as I've written about, that we're not being offered Block 4s. We're being offered Block 3s because the US has only ordered 10 Block 4s. They're in current production, two still to be delivered. They are the crown jewels as far as the US Navy is concerned. It's their frontline submarine. Block 3 is an earlier version. Its remaining reactor hours depends totally on how the submarine's been operated. But we do know that the US Navy has been operating at a high tempo, Caribbean one day and the Middle East the next, so we can expect that they will be well used. The remaining reactor hours are well known. They're carefully monitored. When they run out, the submarine is decommissioned.

0: you have a finite life. That's the stopgap, waiting for a new UK-designed large guided missile submarine. If that is delayed, which is highly likely, then we face the reality of a gap.
1: Jen, you seem a bit sceptical about that.
2: Oh, not sceptical. And there's Brett Currie on here with retired Admiral Peter Briggs. He knows a lot about submarines, and that's a real honour. But I would just highlight that, actually, Richard Miles, the Defence Minister, said on 7:30 report that it is Block 4. Also, the Pacific Fleet Commander did say in 2023 Block 4, the optimal pathway outlined by the Australian Submarine Agency doesn't actually detail which block. So we do know that that is what the US is intending at this stage.
3: Look, this is quite confusing in some ways, because I heard Joe Hockey, who is the former ambassador to the US, say on the radio it was coming true what he had predicted, that the Americans would honour the deal, but the way they wanted to honour it, and they wouldn't be new subs.
2: Block. So we do know that that is what the US is intending at this stage.
3: Look, this is quite confusing in some ways, because I heard Joe Hockey, who is the former ambassador to the US, say on the radio it was coming true what he had predicted, that the Americans would honour the deal, but the way they wanted to honour it, and they wouldn't be new subs. So, I mean, Jennifer, in a way, he said it's exactly what I predicted. Is Peter's point... I mean, are they going to give up their crown jewels? You say that we know we're getting these Block 4s, do you?
2: Yeah, look, I mean, crown jewels, I tend to avoid kind of dramatic language in these conversations. Look, I personally don't know exactly what we're getting, neither does Peter. I know that the Defence Minister did say Block 4. I know that the Pacific Fleet Commander did say Block 4. Block 4 is what they're building now. They've been building that since 2020. By the time we get the first one in 2032, that probably makes sense. They've started building them in 2020. By 2032, they'll have built a number of Block 4s. Even if we got the first one they ever built, which is unlikely, that would be 12 years old.
3: So, Peter, are you surprised that we can't get more clarity on this? Because I also watched the Richard Miles interview, and he said things couldn't be said because they were in classified territory. Now, were you surprised to hear the minister say that there was quite a lot of detail he couldn't provide because it was in the classified territory?
0: Well, I don't think there's too much classified about which block is going to be provided, but I can understand it would be uncomfortable for the minister and for the US at this point to have to deal with the Block 3 versus Block 4 argument. The logic, I think, is convincing. It will not be the current production run. The other difference in the apart from the age and the reactor remaining life, Block 3 is designed to have four major refits in the course of its 33 years. In moving to Block 4, the US made a significant design change so that the submarine only requires three. Sounds trivial, but that's a two and a half year docking that the Block 4 does not need. You get those 2.5 years in operation as opposed to sitting in a dry dock. I think it's a very significant question, and I'm afraid you won't get an answer because the US Navy doesn't have to give you one until 2031. And by then it will be a different admiral in the Hawaii, and it'll be a different president that makes the final call.
1: Forgive me if I'm wrong, but I understood Richard Miles to be referring to the lifespan remaining on these submarines in relation to what was classified. It wasn't whether it was a Block 3 or a Block 4. I thought he was not giving a timeline as to how far into their life cycle they would be, and yet Jonathan Mead, the head of the Submarine Agency, in questioning at Senate Estimates to David Shoebridge, seemed to be indicating that they'd be about a decade into service, which, as far as I understand, aligns with the 12-year service timeline for these vessels. So is there actually more that we know about this than what Richard Miles is acknowledging?
0: No, the reactor hours remaining will be different for each submarine, as I said. It depends on how hard they've been run, and it is indeed a sensitive topic, because once you know that, you can predict when that submarine's going to have to decommission. I think there's a more fundamental point that the US Navy, the US is not building enough Virginias, and it's my contention that when the decision has to be made in 2031, we're not going to get any Virginias. There will be none to spare.
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0: Hamish and Geraldine. On this episode, we're exploring what on earth these changes to AUKUS mean. Our guests, Peter Briggs, a retired specialist and past president of the Submarine Institute of Australia, and Jennifer Parker, principal and founder of Barrier Strategic Advisory. She served for over two decades in the Royal Australian Navy.
1: Where does this leave us, Jennifer? Clearly, you know, I can hear your... You know, you're being careful in what you say, but you clearly are completely committed to the worth of this project, are you? Even though it's a contract that doesn't feel like a contract, if you know what I mean. If one's normal understandings of contract being that you know where you are, you know where you stand, it doesn't feel like that.
2: Yeah, look, that's a fair point and a fair question. Look, am I completely committed? No. I think that this is an important discussion. And I think I've said publicly many times that if I was the Chief of Navy, which I'm not, who knows, maybe one day, I joke, or the Prime Minister, maybe one day, look, I probably wouldn't have selected this as the plan. And the reason I wouldn't have actually is more about, are you unbalancing the Navy and focusing too much on submarines? So that would have been my thing. But I do think where we are right now, it becomes a really emotive discussion. And this is why I try and avoid emotional language. My wife gets to hear what I think about AUKUS emotionally and just try and anchor it in the facts. And so do I think that we are going to get this capability right now based on the progress that I've seen nearly 5 years down the track? I honestly do.
0: Jen, can I ask a question, though, about what taxpayers are entitled to know and understand about spending maybe $368 billion of their money? Like, normally with government procurement, with contracts, you know what you're getting, exactly how much it's going to cost, what the timeline is for delivery. And actually, in talking to Scott Morrison on the previous episode, it reminded me of some of the arguments we heard about the cancellation for the French subs. Part of it was that they were not meeting their timelines, that there were delays, that the French weren't going to be able to keep up their end of the bargain, and that was an argument for cancelling the deal. Don't taxpayers, the very people listening to this episode, have a right to be a bit angry at this point about the lack of insight we the people funding it, have of this program?
2: Yeah, look, I think that's a really good point. I think a lot of it has not been explained very well. And I think I've been on the public record saying I think that, you know, defence should have a defence spokesperson that gets out and has a conversation about this. I think there should be a better strategic communications plan, because it feels like, you know, if you don't listen to estimates, and most Australians don't listen to estimates, you're not going to get the details. So I do agree with you. I think even on the cost one, you know, that's one that's often been misrepresented publicly. And I think the government would benefit from what is the cost per phase. So phase one, phase two, phase three. For example, the French submarines, right? You'll often hear people say, well, the French submarines were $90 billion for 12 submarines and AUKUS is $368 billion. And most people believe that. That's not actually true. So the French submarines last quoted in Senate estimates was on the 26th of October 2020. I did read that Senate estimates. It was $90 billion for acquisition, $145 for sustainment, $235 billion over a 50-year period, and that didn't have infrastructure or contingency costs. The AUKUS figure is $368 over a 31-year period. $120 of that is contingency. Contingency, for those listening, is kind of like, it may need to have a contingency call. It's kind of a fudge factor. Normally, a defence project has 5 to 10% contingency. What I'm saying there is it more expensive? 100%, yes, it's more expensive. Is it in the orders of magnitude more expensive that's represented in the public? No. Over the next 10 years, it's about 8% of the defence budget. Those things should be explained clearly. They're not, and I think that's a bit of a known goal.
3: Can we get back to the point? The US is nowhere near building enough submarines, even if you bring it down to 55. The last Virginia accepted, delivered. Massachusetts took 9 years to build in Newport News Shipyard. In Newport News Shipyard, Virginia is a third priority. First comes Columbia, second comes nuclear-powered aircraft carriers, third comes Virginia. The company's quarterly reports, they report moving people off the Virginia build line to get Columbia up to speed. Electric Boat is similar. The first priority is Columbia. The second is Virginia. They're nowhere near the build tempo. They've moved into Block 5s and they're followed by Block 6, which require 30% more man-hours to construct. The Columbia is huge, 21,000 tonnes. What we're asking that workforce to do is achieve, in getting to two Virginias, one Columbia, and not to count the aircraft carriers, is a fourfold increase. It is not going to happen.
1: And the meaning for us? The meaning for us? The implications for us?
3: The implications for us is that in 2031, either we get a mate's call and they sell us some submarines, three submarines, or more likely, the president of the day and the CNO of the day, who are all going to be different, will say, I'm sorry, but we don't have any to spare. Even though our numbers, we're shooting for 455, they're at 48 now. They're sustaining their numbers by extending seven old Los Angeles class. That's just come down to six because one of them was unworkable on. That extension is taking twice as long. They've only managed to extend one. There are still five more to come. The non-extended Los Angeles are retiring at two a year. You know, the mathematics is remorseless. They're at 48 combined Virginia and Los Angeles at the moment, and on my headcount, by 2031, when the decision's got to be made, they'll be down to 41.
1: So, Peter, I want to ask you this then. If you were doing a risk analysis, because I think this is where you're leading to, if you were in Australia, what would you do next? Because, I mean, you know, you're painting the idea that...
3: It's very late in the day. You know, we've been arguing the issues for some time since the plan was first announced. I think it's unlikely there'll be any Virginias to act as a stopgap. I think the design we're waiting for will be late, over budget, and have problems. It's a first of class. I doubt that the Brits will get one to see and debugged in time for us. We are being squeezed. Yes, I think we're being squeezed between the real problems that the US is having in building submarines and the highly likely delay of the SSN AUKUS, the design coming from the UK. We have a trifecta, a life of type extension, which has got a finite and is going to undoubtedly also run into problems. A lack of a stopgap and a delay in what is meant to be the long term. The long term is still highly impractical. A combination of Virginias of whatever block, a UK submarine, one is metric, one is imperial, and the life of type extension that's going to stress everything. I think it's a flawed plan.
0: Jen Parker, that makes it sound like we're pretty screwed.
2: It does. It's depressing. In fact, I want to go to the bar. A couple of points that I would offer very, very quickly. One, we have always operated a combination of US and UK ships. So whether it's metric or imperial, we can work that out. We're experienced at that. In terms of all that doom and gloom, look, I agree with Peter, there is risk, right? But it's a question of, are we managing the risk? And we often don't talk about, what have we actually achieved in 5 years? Which, I'm not going to bore you all because I know we need to bring this podcast to an end, but that's actually a lot. Is the US submarine industrial base a problem? Yes. Is their capability picking up? Yes. Is that catastrophic to AUKUS? It's honestly not. And in terms of the Virginias, they're aimed as a stopgap. What is the output of AUKUS? It's about allowing us to operate nuclear-powered submarines and having our own submarine industrial base. And look, this will not all go to plan. I mean, Saturday's announcement will not be the first change to this 30-year plan. And I think that we need to kind of understand those changes. They absolutely need to be better communicated. I agree with you on that. But just be a little bit, circumspect about what they actually mean. And the question I would put to everybody who says this is all going to fall over, what do we do? The question is, what do we do in place? And there's a lot of options that are put out. You know, Peter, I know you've mentioned the French submarine. I know that members of Naval Group have said they couldn't do it for us. French are averaging 10 years per build of their submarines. Submarines are hard to build. Are drones going to solve the problem? Look, they're definitely going to help. And I know you discussed that with Scott Morrison in your podcast. But they're not going to fulfil the role of a submarine that needs to go away for months at a time. There's nobody on that to maintain those missiles and torpedoes. So I just think that, yes, is there risk? The question is, are we mitigating it? What are the other options? There's not a lot of great ones.
1: Well, Jennifer, in terms of people starting, I think average people are starting to think, well, what are our options? We got this really interesting suggestion from one of our listeners, Martin Taper, about the Japanese state-of-the-art submarine, that the Tagai, I think it is, Tagai class, the build rate is one per year, half the crewing of an AUKUS vessel, about $18 million each, AUKUS 26 estimated cost of $368 billion and rising, a fleet of 12 Tagai for less than one-thirtieth the current cost of AUKUS. Now, people will start doing this, you know? How do you answer them?
3: Japanese is not the answer, is how you answer them. Japanese submarine is built for a very different requirement, and that's they're rather specialised things, submarines. We had a look at the Japanese submarine in the competitive evaluation process, so we know a bit about it. And similarly with the Korean submarine, which people sort of latch onto. They're building one a year because they order them 3 or 4 years before. So it's not a case that they start on day one and have it finished in 1 year. It takes much longer than that to build. But they have a regular program of with two shipyards building them.
1: I think you think we should go back to the French, don't you? Sorry to interrupt.
3: Absolutely. I can't understand why we made the decision we did.
0: Peter Briggs, Jen Parker, thank you very much, both of you. I know you could probably talk about it all day. We'll get you back another time to continue this conversation.
3: All right.
2: Thanks so much.

0: Well, there's a lot of detail there about military procurement, yes. Geraldine, which makes some people's eyes water. But sort of weirdly, we are now in the space as a nation of having a discussion about the differences between, phase four and phase seven of a Virginia-class nuclear-powered submarine.
1: Block four, block three or block seven. I mean, really. And, you know, when you look at what emerged last week, I think in the papers that ASPI, the Australian Strategic Policy Institute, putting out their discussion about our Defence Force, that actually the primary problem we face is its workforce.
0: Jason has written to us. I thought I'd share this with you because it is a different perspective. He says, Geraldine Hamish, checking in from Scotland, moved to contact you as I listened to Scott Morrison defending the absolute shit show. He says, brackets, feel free to choose another term. That is the AUKUS subs. As Geraldine said, you don't buy a new one and accept a second-hand one on a personal deal. As a country, you've been taken for a ride, folks. As a UK taxpayer, AUKUS subs look like a waste of cash from here too. And lashing ourselves yet further to an increasingly unreliable ally with the UK economy, seemingly in a death spiral, sucking yet more out of the exchequer. So treasuries, that's the name they give to it there. That's from Jason in Scotland. So really interesting to hear that different perspective. And I would say, Geraldine, to listeners wanting to get in touch, obviously, we're going to keep coming back to AUKUS, but if there are particular angles or new areas of this that you do want us to explore, we're happy to receive the questions and the pointers as well. So global.roaming@abc.net.au is the email address.
1: And we are trying to be constructive, I think I would say, Tamish. No, honestly, I don't want to be a pessimist about it.
0: I'm not sure if Scott Morrison would give you that review.
1: He may not, but we might have him back on at some point and I'll disabuse him of that concern. But no, I think it's a time for us to understand more and to be useful citizens. And that's all I think a lot of us are asking.
0: See you next time.
1: Bye-bye.

0: Thanks to Geraldine and Hamish. Some very frank assessments of the revised AUKUS deal there. And you can subscribe to Global Roaming via ABC Listen anytime. Cassie McCullough with you on ABC Radio National. It's 25 minutes to midday.
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0: 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And now to highlights from this morning's breakfast program. Here's Luke Siddon-Dundon.
8: From Wurundjeri Country, I'm Luke Siddon-Dundon, and today on The Breakfast Wrap, we're going to look at a growing scandal at the accounting firm KPMG. A whistleblower is claiming that confidential

0: confidential client information has been improperly accessed and shared among partners, it sparked a response from the federal government and at least two states and the Reserve Bank. Today we're going to dive deeper into this story with someone who has blown the whistle on KPMG before.
1: I think it's terribly sad for the individual involved, and I think it's really indicative of a system that's fundamentally broken when an individual has to throw their life under the train and ultimately has to go to the Senate for its protection.
0: It's a really fascinating insight into a really interesting story that we've got in our hands. We're going to spend the entire episode looking at this story, and we're going to hear from the politician who first brought these claims to light. From the Radio National Breakfast team, this is The Breakfast Wrap. All right, so you know what the big four banks are. We've got the Commonwealth Bank, the NAB, ANZ and Westpac. But we've also got the big four when it comes to consulting firms, and one of them is KPMG. Right now, it is facing allegations from a whistleblower. They're claiming that the firm's audit partners accessed confidential client documents to win contracts, alleging that it was done improperly and then shared among partners. The allegations were actually made a couple of years ago, but they were made public in March when Labor Senator Deborah O'Neill aired them under parliamentary privilege. You're about to hear from her in just a moment. Now, last week, the firm's CEO, Andrew Yates, and the head of audit, Julian McPherson, resigned amid the allegations. And then this week, Chief Operating Officer Eileen Hoggett also walked out. And now there are governments around the country taking a closer look. The scandal comes just 2 years after KPMG rival PwC was caught leaking confidential government information to colleagues and clients. Now, before we hear from our former whistleblower, a former KPMG partner who raised concerns about a separate previous issue at the firm, let's hear from Labor Senator Deborah O'Neill. We spoke to her on Tuesday, following the resignations at the end of last week. And here's what Sally asked her first.
2: How significant are these resignations?
3: Well, they are significant, but we can't be distracted by the resignation as if Mr. Yates stepping away and the head of audit stepping away solves the problem. At the heart of what we're talking about here is a question of trust. KPMG, international, a cross-border, huge entity, they have access to all of the documents of any company when they go into audit. That is part of the deal. And involved in that is a currency of trust. What we have seen alleged by the whistleblower, who was finally called a whistleblower by KPMG just on Friday, is a failure to actually have in place proper probity provisions that are necessary for trust in that sector. So, for example, big company like Lendlease, this audit company, KPMG, did not tell Lendlease that it had gone in and accessed confidential files that it had no entitlement to access. And I guess if a company like KPMG can do that to Lendlease, they can do it to anyone. The whistleblower alleges other companies have been treated in a similar fashion, that is Westpac, Dexus, and even Macquarie Bank. Why does all this matter? Once upon a time, there weren't any auditors. And the idea of having an audit was Mr. Price and Mr. Waterhouse went in and said, well, we can't let these people who are building railways come out with fake books because people were just using money. So that's how the auditing profession began. So it is a currency of trust where access to confidential information is provided to an auditor to check and make sure those books and what they project into the public place are accurate.
2: How does this fit into the bigger picture? Because previously the focus was on PwC and particularly its work with government. KPMG seemed to be positioning itself as a trusted alternative.
3: And that is part of what's so shocking for me. In 2023, KPMG were in spinning that line, and at the same time they were silencing a whistleblower inside their organisation who was saying, we have some problems with probity here that we need to deal with. And why this matters, not just in terms of a failure of professional capacity, is that every Australian who's working has superannuation. And the people who manage those savings on behalf

0: of all of us rely on the work of auditors to be basically be the assurers of truth in the telling of the economic story of the major companies of this country. Now, whether it's retail super or industry super or your own SMSF, or if you're just investing straight up in the market, you rely on accurate information provided by companies so that you can make informed decisions. When big entities like KPMG are found to be breaching trust with some of the largest companies in Australia, it's pretty clear that there's a major failing with the way they're operating under a partnership model and without any transparency in the public place.
1: Why is this coming up through a whistleblower and the use of parliamentary privilege rather than being caught by regulation and or enforcement?
0: So ASIC gave evidence to the committee on Friday that their capacity to investigate goes to registered company auditors. They can't actually oversee a partnership, which is what this model of KPMG, PwC, EY, Deloitte, they can't oversee that because that's covered by state legislation. So there's this hidden space, if you will, in which this business model is operating. And they have all the window dressing of being a corporate entity, but none of the responsibility. So they have boards that would appear, for most people who aren't watching very closely, to operate like a normal board. But we've seen with PwC that the board was basically ignored by a powerful CEO. And in this circumstance, we have seen the board still in place, receiving the resignation of the head of audit and of the CEO. But the board clearly must have known what was going on, and they haven't responded in a way to shut this down. I know that the whistleblower was in contact with the board, with the independent directors, with the head of governance from overseas as well as here in Australia, trying every possible way to draw attention to these internal failings. They wanted the company to recognise the problems. And instead of responding to their whistleblower in a way that I'm sure is their public-facing documentation, they try to turn it into a HR problem and to shut the whistleblower down.
2: And that is Labor Senator Deborah O'Neill, who chairs the Joint Committee on Corporations and Financial Services. We did request an interview with KPMG, but they declined and instead referred us to their statement. The firm says, quote, "Its treatment of a whistleblower and investigation into their allegations fell short of the firm's expectations, those of the whistleblower and the broader community." It also says, quote, "At this point, a board subcommittee led by the deputy chair and including three independent directors appointed Allens to conduct a further external legal investigation, which remains ongoing." Now, if I take you back to 2021, Brendan Lyon was a KPMG partner when he blew the whistle on practices at the firm, separate to these allegations. He's now a professor of practice in the Faculty of Business and Law at the University of Wollongong. Our producer, Eddie Diamond, tracked him down during the week, and on Thursday, he spoke to Sally Sara on Radio National Breakfast.
1: You've previously blown the whistle on KPMG. What's it like for you looking on now as this latest allegations are raised?
3: Look, I think it's terribly sad for the individual involved. And I think it's, you know, I think it's really indicative of a system that's fundamentally broken when an individual has to throw their life under the train and ultimately has to go to the Senate for its protection to be able to surface really what are very serious allegations about the rigging of audits and the improper access of client information for some of Australia's largest companies. So, I mean, really, I think this shows that there is a major problem, and I think we need to end the destruction of individuals who are, you know, who are brave and are publicly minded, but, you know, all I feel is sorrow for this individual because of the disruption that it will have thrown into his life.
1: For people who haven't gone down this path, this is a path that you've gone down, Brendan, what is it like to take that step and blow the whistle on a major corporate? What is the personal cost of doing that?
3: Look, the costs are enormous. I mean, the strategies that appear to have been applied in this instance are very similar to those that were applied in my own case. I mean, you surface the reports of unethical conduct. You're very quickly

0: isolated from others in the firm. A series of internal and quasi-external investigations are used. Assertions of legal professional privilege are now being made over those. But, you know, I mean, it's really a playbook of isolating, segregating, discrediting, and forcing the exit of the whistleblower from a firm. They're silenced with legal deeds. And then if the issue still surfaces, that playbook means that they've got precisely the sorts of ammunition that you saw KPMG issue only a few weeks ago, saying that the whistleblower's allegations were groundless and lacked substance. So, I mean, the reality is the Big Four, despite being meant to be the audit watchdogs over corporate misconduct, operate outside the corporation's law themselves, which means there are no whistleblower protections in law. And so, again, I feel very sorry for this individual. I think Australians should be very respectful of what that person's done, because they're stopping problems that ultimately will cost us all through dodgy audits and losses in our superannuation funds, investments and other things.
1: Brendan, what do these latest allegations against KPMG and their response to the whistleblower and the allegations, what do they say about the culture within some of these firms?
0: Look, I think the culture in the Big Four is observably sick. We've seen the exit of now two CEOs in 2.5 years disgraced over major ethical breaches. In each case, we've seen a performative internal process of risk management. We need to turn from instances, though. I mean, these are not bad apples, and the Big Four are certainly not an orchard. In my experience, they much more resemble a swamp as an environment. The reason that that's the case is because they are entirely unregulated. They don't need to submit to corporations law. There's no particular duties that bind the CEOs of the firms to good conduct. And we leave them to self-regulate. And on top of that, Australia has globally unique laws that are the subject of my academic research and a public interest case I'm bringing through the Supreme Court. But Australia has globally unique laws that cap liability for the Big Four at $1 million a firm in most instances, about $1,000 a partner. What that means is the upside is unlimited in terms of multi-million dollar salaries and all of the rest, and the downside per partner is less than the cost of a new iPhone. It's a crazy situation. It's one that's going to produce the kind of conduct that we've seen. Why is Australia the epicenter of global Big Four misconduct? It's because we give them globally unique legal protections from risk, and we leave them to self-regulate. No other modern economy does this, and it's no surprise in a thinly capitalised, high-profit environment that the drive is endless profit, regardless of how it's earned.
1: Brendan, I spoke to Finance Minister Katie Gallagher this week and asked her if the government was reviewing any contracts it might have, as well as its broader relationship with KPMG. This is what she said.
2: Well, we are deeply concerned by the allegations that have been made about KPMG, and I've had several meetings with the Department of Finance over this. I know they have met with KPMG as well. Some of the concerns that have been raised don't relate to a contract with the government, but we do have arrangements with them. We've put in place a whole range of new, like a supplier code of conduct, new arrangements post the PwC issue that was raised. And, we are absolutely firm on making sure that suppliers with government have the highest ethical standards. If they don't, we will respond to that.
1: What action do you think the government should take, Brendan?
0: I think it's fairly conceptually simple. I mean, Katie Gallagher, as the Minister for Finance, could fix part of the incentive problem immediately simply by signing a letter that removes the recognition of the State Professional Standard Acts out of the Competition and Consumer Act and other federal statutes. That would remove the capped liability, at least in the federal jurisdiction, and all of a sudden partners' houses would be on the line against the costs of misconduct. So that's the first one. The second one is we keep saying that we have a real problem in regulating the Big Four, that they're an unusual structure and everything else. If we think about it rationally, we already have rules that are designed to govern very large organisations that are seeking profit, and that's called the Corporations Law. There's no reason to leave the Big Four in their current state as general partnerships with special exemptions from the Corporations Law. Any other ordinary group of individuals of more than 20 that are conducting a business, they have to become corporations. They have to be regulated under the corporations law. And more particularly, they have to pay

0: pay both Commonwealth corporate income tax and state payroll taxes. That's not the case for the Big Four. They get an enormous leg up because they avoid corporate tax altogether. They avoid state payroll taxes over partner distributions, and they compete largely against corporations who are bound by laws and taxes that don't apply. So there's competition issues here, there's conduct issues, but there's most particularly a systemic risk that's being created by egregiously bad advice to governments justifying things like robo-debt, Snowy 2.0 and all of the rest. And we're seeing egregious conduct in terms of both audits and audit quality has been a consistent problem. So this is really a national problem. Last time we saw a lot of huffing and puffing by political leaders, but not much by, or not anything in terms of regulatory and legislative change. I think we can all see there's a problem. It bubbles up every 2 years and it's very serious. So I think this needs to go on the political agenda with some level of momentum.
1: Brendan Lyon, a former KPMG partner and a former whistleblower on a separate issue. Well, you heard there from Katie Gallagher, the government minister, who we spoke to during the week. Today we also heard from Daniel Molino. He is the assistant treasurer and the minister for financial services in the federal government. And while interviewing him on a separate story, Sally made sure to ask him about this. And she played him part of what Brendan Lyon had to say.
2: There are calls in the parliament to ban the firm from all government contracting work. Is that something the government is considering?
3: Well, so I understand that Minister Gallagher, the Minister for Finance, has indicated that there is a broad-based inquiry or examination of the use of outsourcing, and that this would clearly inform that. And that's appropriate because some of the behaviour looks like it was highly inappropriate here. There's also other work which I'm undertaking around whistleblower activity in corporate and taxation, in the corporate and taxation realms, which again will be very relevant to the kinds of activity which has been alleged.
2: What do you think about KPMG having a contract for whistleblower service for clients including the Reserve Bank?
3: So I think the government will be examining all of the KPMG contracts in place, is my understanding. There's also briefing coming up from the department, from Treasury to me in relation to whistleblower activity in light of this. But as I mentioned, I've recently put out a discussion paper seeking views from stakeholders on whether we need to strengthen our whistleblower arrangements. That went out a couple of weeks ago with views sought by the end of July.
2: Yesterday, we spoke to former KPMG partner and whistleblower, now academic, Brendan Lyon. Let's take a listen to what he said.
0: They are entirely unregulated. They don't need to submit to corporations law. There's no particular duties that bind the CEOs of the firms to good conduct. And we leave them to self-regulate. And on top of that, Australia has globally unique laws that cap liability for the Big Four at $1 million a firm in most instances, about $1,000 a partner. What that means is the upside is unlimited in terms of multi-million dollar salaries and all of the rest, and the downside per partner is less than the cost of a new iPhone.
2: Do you think that needs to change?
3: Well, I think there are a set of complicated issues, and as I indicated, one of the issues in play here is the interaction between the powers of ASIC under the corporations law with partnerships. And so that's something that we will examine as part of the consultation. I think that there was already a process underway, but the allegations against KPMG have just heightened the urgency of this.
1: And that is the Minister for Financial Services in the federal government, also the Assistant Treasurer, Daniel Molino. So what is the response to all of this from governments and entities engaged with KPMG? As you heard mentioned there, the Reserve Bank has been using KPMG's audit and whistleblower hotline services. The RBA governor this week decided to distance the bank from the firm. Our business and economics correspondent, Carrington Clark, gave us a sense of the irony of the situation and also what questions some of the KPMG partners could be asked in coming weeks.
4: This is the Parliamentary Joint Committee on Corporations and Financial Services. So they will be drilling down with not only the now ousted CEO, but also a range of other partners. And I guess fundamentally the question is, how was there a culture at your organisation that allowed members, partners, to misuse confidential information from clients in order to try to gain new business from other clients. Now,

0: At the moment, KPMG has admitted that they did not treat a whistleblower complaint with the seriousness that it should have. And it was really only because we had a member of the Senate speak in under parliamentary privilege about this that we even know about this scandal, which has obviously had such major impacts on the reputation of KPMG and particularly its audit function. But also whether or not we need to be looking at a system, as the Greens have suggested, where you're hiving off audit function from the rest of these consultancy businesses. Now, there is a major question about whether or not that would have even made a difference in this particular scandal. But I think there are going to be real pointed questions to the partners about exactly what KPMG did, who knew what when, and what they're doing to try to deal with this. Now, it has already had an impact on its business. Part of the reason we know about some of what happened with KPMG is because of Lendlease, which provided documentation to the Parliament saying that its confidential information was accessed inappropriately and it's looking to take its business elsewhere away from KPMG. But we have the irony of KPMG was providing whistleblower services for the Reserve Bank of Australia. Governor Michelle Bullock says that they're going to be putting that out to tender and it's unlikely KPMG will receive that contract again. Now, apparently the contract was only worth about $10,000, but it is quite ironic, isn't it, that they were providing this service given what we now know about the way they were handling it. But this really goes to the heart of the audit process in Australia. These people are supposed to be beyond reproach. This is a completely based on trust and the idea that they are using their access to information in order to go after other business obviously destroys the trust that organisations or governments can have in them to perform that role. And we know that state governments in particular have already asked them for assurances that their information hasn't been misused. And the government apparently is looking at the KPMG's contracts across the board to see whether or not they are appropriate.
1: And that is Carrington Clark there, ending today's episode of The Breakfast Wrap, looking at this issue of KPMG. And you can catch more of his coverage of this on his ABC Business Daily podcast. He's done an episode on the scandal at KPMG. Well, thank you so much for listening to us right across the week, covering international news and federal politics and stories all around the country, and also this special episode looking at KPMG. All of the interviews were done by Sally Sara, produced by the Radio National Breakfast team, and our executive producer is Eleni Soltis. Oscar Coleman has produced The Breakfast Wrap right across the week, and I'm Luke Sidham Dundon. Have a good weekend. We'll be back in your ears on Monday.
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3: Go on a fascinating journey through the murky waters of history, memory, and the stories we tell ourselves in If You're Listening, Declassified, the new book and audiobook from Matt Bevan. 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
4: We're heading to the news on ABC Radio National. After that, Professor of Architecture Anthony Burke from ABC Radio National's By Design and Grand Designs Australia joins comedian and architecture commentator Tim Ross for a wide-ranging conversation about Australia's housing crisis and innovative ways to solve it. That's on Big Ideas. And later, after 1:30 on Lab Notes, new evidence that plants may be more aware of their surroundings than previously thought. A growing body of work is showing that plants can respond to different sounds, whether it's roots growing towards water, leaves reacting to the sound of caterpillars chomping. Scary stuff. They're listening. But now it's news time, 12 o'clock.

0: Good afternoon. This is ABC News. I'm Garrett Mundy. WA's Road Safety Minister has urged the public to show compassion to the victims of a fatal bus crash in Perth's north rather than speculate on causes. A Trans-Perth bus veered across Joondalup Drive in Wanneroo and crashed into a tree just after 11 o'clock yesterday morning. A 61-year-old man died in hospital last night and a 59-year-old woman remains in a serious condition. Police are investigating if the driver, whom the ABC understands is also in a serious condition, suffered a medical episode. Rhys Whitby says he still has great faith in the public transport system.
1: I can't remember the last time a Trans-Perth bus was involved in such a serious incident. Those buses do thousands of kilometres every week and they transport West Australians around very safely.
0: The federal government has been accused of misleading the public over billions of dollars worth of cuts to the National Disability Insurance Scheme during a tense session of Senate estimates. More from National Disability Affairs reporter Naz Campanella.
2: The federal government is looking to reduce spending on the NDIS by around $38.1 billion over 4 years. And Senator Jordan Steele John has quizzed NDIS Minister Jenny McAllister about how those savings will be achieved. Senator Steele John has accused the government of framing sweeping changes as measures to tackle fraud, while instead making savings by cutting supports to participants. He's pointed to Treasury modelling, which shows less than $1 billion of the $38 billion saving will be saved by anti-fraud measures. Senator Jenny McAllister hit back, saying he was conflating issues and that tackling fraud returns money to participants.
0: The federal government is continuing talks with the Greens as it seeks a smooth passage for its proposed tax reform plans in the Senate. The Greens have indicated they're willing to help Labor pass the tax laws, but they hold concerns about the specifics contained within the bill, which could allow treasurers to fundamentally alter the laws. Melbourne University Professor of Tax Law, Miranda Stewart, says the key is in implementation.
3: You know, when you transition from one system to another, those who are in the existing system obviously have legitimate expectations about, you know, they made their choices, they chose their investments. I don't think any individual can expect that the law will never change.
0: New data shows ScamWatch has received more than 45,000 reports of scams in the first 3 months of the year, down almost 18% on the same time in 2025. Of those reports, more than 6,700 involved a financial loss, reaching a total of almost $77 million. Report Cyber, which captures scam reports made to law enforcement, received more than 15,000 reports in the first quarter with losses of nearly $188 million. The consumer watchdog, the ACCC, is urging people to be cautious if a website or ad creates urgency, promises high returns, or asks for payment or personal information up front. It's unclear how a United Nations peacekeeper was killed while serving in southern Lebanon. Israel has blamed Hezbollah for the mortar fire that killed Serbian Sergeant Milovan Jovanovic without providing evidence, but neither the UN or the militant group have commented. Two other UNIFIL peacekeepers were injured in the strike. UN spokesman Stefan Dujarric says the Secretary-General has condemned the killing.
4: He expresses his deepest condolences to the families, to the friends and colleagues of the peacekeeper who died, and to the government and people of Serbia.
0: Cuba's President Miguel Díaz-Canel says fresh economic sanctions imposed against him by the United States are illegitimate. The U.S. Treasury Department website details the sanctions target five people, including Mr. Díaz-Canel's wife, two members of the Castro family, and the Ministry of the Revolutionary Armed Forces. It's part of a campaign by Washington to intensify pressure on the country's leaders. In the AFL, West Coast Eagles coach Andrew McWalter says rising star Josh Lindsay was unlucky to be dropped from the team to take on Port Adelaide tomorrow night. Lindsay has averaged 20 possessions in his 11 games so far this season after he was taken with pick 19 in last year's draft. His omission makes way for the inclusion of high-profile recruit Brandon Stasevich. McWalter says increased pressure for selection will help the club.
5: In some ways, I'm a bit flat for Josh going out of the team. I think Josh is going to be an incredible player for us for a long time. But I'm also happy that we have competition for spots. It's a good thing and helps our whole list develop.
0: Perth's weather, mostly sunny tomorrow. The slight chance of a shower in the northwest of the city, near zero chance elsewhere. Light winds and a forecast top of 22 degrees after an overnight low of 7. Right now in the city, it's 17.5 degrees. 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
6: 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Hello, Cassie McCullough with you on ABC Radio National for the next little while. In a moment, Big Ideas with Natasha Mitchell. And today, would you consider living with your parents or your grandparents permanently? What about joining a commune? Multi-generational and communal living are just some of the possibilities canvassed in a broad-ranging conversation we're about to hear as Anthony Burke and Tim Ross confront the realities of Australia's housing crisis and possible social, design and technological solutions. Later this hour, Nick Bryant will tell us what he's up to on Saturday Extra tomorrow morning. And at 1:30, What's That Rash with Norman Swan and Tegan Taylor. If you're still coughing after being sick, are you still infectious? Great question. But now let's head to Big Ideas.
7: Housing. It's a great Australian dream, a human right, an investment strategy, and right now, a profound crisis, one that has sparked furious debates about tax settings, government policy, urban planning, and intergenerational inequalities. Today on Big Ideas, two of Australia's leading architectural voices ask, can we design our way out of the housing crisis?
8: I do think people are recognising the need for change. But then the optimism to me is, again, in this kind of moment of reinvention, that we're kind of, all of the cards are around us right now. We just haven't started reaching for them, I think. But we will, and we will soon, because we'll be finding ways to move past necessity back into optimism, back into a more speculative idea of what a beautiful life in Australia could really be for everyone. I think those kinds of things are just there in front of us. So once we get through this moment of real crisis, and it is a genuine crisis, people are living very tough at the moment for all sorts of reasons, all across the demographic spectrum. So this doesn't just impact the under 35s or the over 55s. Everyone has their version of the housing crisis they're carrying around with them, right? So I think once we can kind of get past this kind of trauma, this moment, there is a real optimism which is kind of being sown, the seeds are being sown for that right now.
7: Yes, from crisis can come great opportunity and maybe a beautiful life for everyone. Imagine that. On ABC Radio National, you join me on Big Ideas, bringing you big thinkers at the best live events. I'm Natasha Mitchell, and today you know him well. If you're a fan of Grand Designs Australia, Restoration Australia, and on ABC Radio National and ABC Listen, the show called By Design. It's Anthony Burke, who is also a Professor of Architecture at the University of Technology, Sydney, and comedian turned TV presenter and author Tim Ross, who's become an award-winning champion of Australian architecture, design and culture on TV, in books, on the stage, on Instagram. He's also an adjunct professor at the University of Canberra and an honorary member of the Australian Institute of Architects. With Kevin McLeod, he is co-host of the podcast Tim and Kev's Big Design Adventure. What a gig, hey? Talking shop on Gadigal Country at the University of Technology Sydney's Curiosities Live series. Here they are.
9: Professor Anthony Burke. He was just telling me backstage that he remembers every one of his students that he's taught here in 20 years.
8: Every single one.
9: It's off topic, but it's important. Like, this has been one of your homes over that period of time. The buildings have changed over time. But have students changed in those 20 years?
8: Yeah, I think they have. I think there's a different kind of mood across that generation right now that is distinct and very different to 20 years ago, certainly. Yeah. But I would say even 6 years ago, which is probably pre-COVID.
9: Yeah.
8: Yeah? And we're seeing a kind of a lot of very different questions, a lot of different motivations that are coming through in the students. They're still bright, talented, enthusiastic, all those sort of great things. But the kind of, let me say, the moral compass is changing. The reasons for doing architecture, for investing in design, are moving in different directions. So, you know, the big and obvious tickets, sustainability and so on, are front and centre now. They're okay. Not peripheral. They're right there in the middle. And the idea of making positive change somehow, not quite sure how yet because we just got here kind of thing, but that positive change thing is really front and centre, which is great.
9: Because they can see it.
8: They see the need
9: in front of them.
8: They're living the need themselves.
9: Yeah.
8: You know, it's around them every day.
9: So when you do bump into one and someone in the street...
8: Yeah, thanks, Tim.
9: It's a lot of them. Is there a theme to the ones that you remember?
8: Like we were saying, you know, you remember the good ones and the bad ones, right?
9: Yeah.
8: No, I always
9: sometimes
8: remember...
9: Sometimes the bad ones become good ones and the good ones become bad ones.
8: You remember some certain conversations more than others, you know? They don't necessarily all the best conversations, but you remember them. But I think the way to remember the students is I always remember through their projects, of course, because we spend hours talking about their work, their design work in studio. And you just come to identify the thought process with the drawings with the models and all of that with the ambition, which is very personal in the end, and that's great.
9: I was having a conversation recently with a bunch of sort of design students in year 12 and, you know, varying degrees of first couple of years of architecture. And we were talking about their desires for home affordability. And the one thing that really shone through with all of them, which surprised me, was the top of the list for them was community.
8: Mm-hmm. Yeah.
9: And they are prepared, in terms of affordability, they're prepared, well, they can't change how it is. But the way they see it is that they're not desiring the quarter acre block.
8: No. That's history. That's boomer territory.
9: It's boomer territory.
8: Yep.
9: What it looks like, as long as it's close to where they want to be in the community, that's top of mind. Did you think that, you know, when we were students, we were thinking similar things about community?
8: I'm not sure we were thinking too much when we were students.
9: we weren't. I mean, there was the pathway, wasn't it?
8: Yeah.
9: I mean, is that a similar thing that you're finding with students and people you talk to on the street about their desires?
8: I do think, I think the idea of who one is designing for and who one is ultimately living with, the kinds of community people are constituting through design, is open territory once again.
9: Yeah.
8: And it hasn't been that way for a good 20 years. Yeah. So we're kind of back in, I would say, the 60s, in that kind of social moment, yeah? And it's you're absolutely right. It's not like it's some faraway sort of like nice, you know, cream on the cake kind of idea. It's like the first things first, who's going to be the neighbour? How close am I to the other person? I want to be with the people that I want to spend time with that I love, and I want the people around me in a certain way. So the kinds of questions that we're addressing from the get-go, apart from the environmental ones, are very much the sort of the social coherency that they are craving, I think, the social connection that they want more of.
9: Yeah.
8: And they see the kind of, and again, I'm just speaking sort of generalising here a bit, but I think the digital turn has only made that even more important rather than less. Mm. Like, we're not feeling that connection digitally. It's a whole other space, it's a whole other thing.
9: Mm.
8: But the physical presence is taking on a weight and a gravitas, which I think is great, but it hasn't got a contemporary expression yet. We're still borrowing models from back then in the 60s, and that is the current... I think that's a really great moment for the current innovation in design, is those new models of that community.
9: Yeah, well, we're going to actually kick off. We should talk about technology and that desire for how people want to live in the future. What is there now and what's happening and what can you see and what's in the crystal ball?
8: Yeah, I mean, so I think we're all pretty aware of the current crisis that we're in. So we could kind of almost park that a little bit, like assumed knowledge in a way. We've got to somehow...
9: If you're just woken out of a coma...
8: Yes.
9: Things aren't great in the housing affordability.
8: We've got work to do.
9: Yeah.
8: So looking ahead, what's happening ahead? Like, I reckon there are a couple of different avenues. The first one's the obvious, as I mentioned before, the sustainability agenda. That's manifesting now, not just in the kind of big policy space. You're really seeing it. I'm seeing it out there every day with homeowners that I'm talking to. And the students, again, bring it to studio with a whole raft of new materials. These are reconstituted, recycled, upcycled, all the rest. Half of the people I meet on telly are basically, they've been on Facebook Marketplace last night and bought their lounge suite. You know, they are shopping in these sorts of forums. They're looking for the used stuff. They want to repurpose. There's no stigma on that. It's not like, oh, you can't afford it. It's like, no, that's what I want. That's the way I'm going to do this. I'm going to make this fantastic because I can spend time in that kind of place in a way that I've never been able to in a showroom or through a catalogue or through Vogue Living or whatever it is.
9: Yeah, but I mean, isn't that interesting, because of that shift between back in the day when people couldn't afford things, like in my neighbourhood was full of people who'd have sheets for curtains.
8: Yeah.
9: And they would save up and when they had them. And then, of course, we had this sort of consumer boom of the late 90s, early 2000s.
8: Yeah, exploded at that point.
9: That pushed us into a world that everything had to look perfect.
8: So we've pushed back. I mean, that's because of the obvious financial, you know, situation that we're in, the cost of living and all the rest of it. But I think on the plus side of all of that, we've got some great manufacturers now really trying to rethink the basic material palette. Now, I mean, you're right across the mid-century modern stuff, but when you think about the housing from the 50s and 60s, for example, a lot of it was based on really simple, available materials that had come straight out of industry, used simply but very well. Cleanly, clearly, you know, elegantly, I would suggest. But not in a kind of like an overly decorative or fancy kind of way, just sort of an honesty of materials sort of way. So now imagine that same kind of attitude, but with a whole new raft of materials, you know, the new versions of the, I don't know, the

0: Bakelites or the fibre cement boards. They're now made out of recycled cotton or out of straw offcuts or these kinds of things. And we're seeing this happening around Australia. Manufacturers are starting up in this space. They're getting their foot in the door for the first time in the last year or two. I've seen them now appearing on site, which is great. So there's those materials which I think are fascinating to watch emerge into market.
1: How much more of, say, cross-laminated timber are we going to see? And is that going to be everyone's house?
0: Yeah, I think a lot, yeah.
1: Yeah.
0: I mean, reconstituting... At the moment, if you're going to use straight-up timber out of on a house, like for framing, you're basically committing to using about 30% of a tree. So you cut down the tree to get the timber. To get those sticks of timber, using about 30, 35% of the tree to make those pieces of timber. We can't do that. We've got to use the whole tree. If we're going to knock a tree down, we've got to use the whole thing. So every piece of fibre in that...

0: All those kinds of engineered timber products that we're seeing out there now, I think that's just the tip of the iceberg. We're going to be seeing a whole lot, a much bigger range of that kind of material finding its way, firstly into the obvious stuff, the sticks and the sheets.
1: Yeah.
0: But then we're going to start seeing people really kind of go the next step. So because you're kind of reconstituting things, you can actually then start to really enjoy a whole different kind of idea of form making, for example, whole different idea of environmental performance, for example. And that's the kind of the scope of the material changes going on right now. We're at the tip of that, well, the very beginning of that process, I think.
1: What about, I'm always cynical about, you know, someone coming around at the machine and printing me a house.
0: Mm.
1: We know it's there.
0: You don't want a 3D printed house?
1: No, but I'm not sure that we do, and I think that's where now I understand that new materials, people are going to, because they're cheaper, they're easier to do, you know, you can CLT, you can get them to do all your frames and they're pre-cut and you can bolt them together and they fit perfectly and it's cheaper and it's all those sorts of things. But the idea of someone coming around and printing you a house, there are always things that we don't quite respond to. Do you think that's one, or is it maybe for a pool, but...
0: Well, I think what you're really touching on there is, like, the house isn't just a physical thing. It's a whole emotional commitment and a whole cultural kind of enterprise. So those two parts of this bigger question, yes, technology is changing. Yes, it's delivering new product. But it's a bit like the sustainability thing. You know, we had the science in the 60s and 70s. We had the technology in the 2000s. But we're still arguing about climate change because it's a cultural change that, you know, we're still not fully committed to for big sections of the planet, if you like. Not mentioning any names. So in that sense, you know, there's this cultural commitment to those ideals. We've got the means, we've got the science, we know it has to happen, but can we politically let ourselves do it? Still, there are barriers in our way. It's a bit the same with the materials.
1: So you've got this scope for new materials, better materials, more sustainable materials, but some of the mechanisms for putting them together in terms of trades are still stuck.
0: Yep.
1: You know,
0: we're still building houses like we did 150 years ago.
1: Like, we are still waiting for someone to ring someone to tell them that they...
0: That's right, that they're not available on this day.
1: Can we change that? Can we have a... Is there a calendar system? Is there an Uber system? Is there something...
0: Is there an app?
1: Is there going to be an app that can get your Tyler there on the day that you want him to be there?
0: You'd think so, but I don't think that's going to change anytime soon. They're in way too much demand right now. So actually, I think what's interesting, I was talking to an architect this morning and we were comparing what's going on in the building industry with what's going on in the tech sector with employment right now. So all of those coders who thought they had great jobs because they studied STEM at uni 5 years ago, thought they would be sort of home and hose working for Atlassian or whoever, they're all now out on their asses. AI has taken their jobs, 20,000 layoffs here, there and elsewhere. A little bit the same in the construction industry. That wave, that same kind of wave will hit because the people who are installing the materials now on site are not actually doing the craft work that we think of when we think of the trades back in the day.
1: Yeah.
0: Real skills, real experience, real talent. Even, you know, to make beautiful things. But all of that kind of difficult, high sweat labor is being sort of ported back to factory, back to machining, those sort of things. So there's a kind of an installing skill set on site, but not a lot else because it's happening in other places. Now, there's probably a good and a bad in that, you know, but it does mean we've got this kind of moment where we've got to decide what are these skills worth, which skills are worth keeping, which skills can we kind of lean into. And you have this conversation with the Lost Trade Society and people like that who argue about things like boot making or, you know, armoury or making knives and things from the old days, keeping those skills alive. And, you know, when you need a lime plasterer, you go to the Lost Trades guys, say, I need someone who can do traditional plaster work, please, you know. So I think there is a sort of interesting question about labour. I don't have a clear answer for you now, but the change is imminent and it's going to be massive.
1: Yeah, because many people would say, I would rather a robot that would come on Tuesday to tile my bathroom than something that can make...
0: Because the robot will show up.
1: ..will replace my voice.
0: Right.
1: Yeah, or doesn't their knees don't go give way. But we're also... That's not fair to people who want to work and do that. I mean, there's all sorts of disruption going on, which is one of those things.
0: Mm.
1: What about this idea that in terms of the craftsmanship of things, we talk about community with young people, you're talking about desires with sustainability, and we're seeing... Whether they're true or not, you know, this return to analog things. I read something today about Gen Z wanting, you know, loving DVDs.
0: Yep.
1: It's like we pull back into humanity all the time whenever we're cornered in some way. We desire the handmade, the beautiful.
0: We're never going to lose touch with that, I don't think, for all the reasons that you're kind of alluding to. Those emotional connections are still strong, yeah? What I worry about in this space is we're going to get two ends of the spectrum. We're going to get the

0: the high-spec, high-manufactured, off-site factory, blah, blah, on one end.
1: Yeah.
0: And we're going to get the absolute bespoke, handmade, fully crafted, you know, artisanal kind of sourdough loaf kind of architecture on the other end. And this big chunk in the middle, which is 90% of us, will kind of miss out on what's happening. We'll be kind of lost between those two poles. There'll be a messy kind of middle, if you like. So you can imagine someone with a lot of money spending the money to get the craft because the craft equals time, and that happening at the high end of the market. And you can imagine kind of a lot of system-wide change going on at the other end of the market. That's what the government's trying to incentivize. It's not really working right now, but there is sort of a lot to be offered in that space, let's say the mass housing end of the spectrum. So there's this sort of middle space, which most of us live in right now, the majority of Australians live in right now, and that doesn't seem to have a kind of a qualifier either way. So we borrow a bit from here, we borrow a bit from there. We're a little bit lost right now, I think.
2: The changing Australian home, something Anthony Burke has dedicated his career to as host of Grand Designs Australia, as presenter of the By Design podcast right here on ABC Radio National and ABC Listen, and teaching the next generation as he does as Professor of Architecture at the University of Technology, Sydney. He's a busy man and he joins us on Big Ideas with me, Natasha Mitchell, for this wide-ranging conversation at UTS with comedian and fellow architecture and design nerd from ABC TV shows like Streets of Your Town, Tim Ross.
1: In terms of different housing models, you know, we talk a lot about this idea of the missing middle, and then we talk about high density, and then we talk about boomers having to come out of their house and move on and leave where they are so we can free up houses for people. What are the best solutions you've seen in terms of new housing models that work for boomers, work for people in Gen X, and I suppose most importantly, will work for people who want to get into the market?
0: Yeah. Well, the best examples. I mean, what we're talking about, just to be kind of clear in my mind, in that moment that we're in, the way I talk about it is we've got a generation of change in front of us. That's 20 years of change that we have to now invest in. We need the change. All the factors around us are saying the environment, the money, the social, the health, all of those things are saying we need to change the way we think about our homes, not just in this country, but around the whole world. Yeah. So with that in mind, where are we going? I think we've got a moment here where the type of houses that we're imagining typologically, they're just simply not the 60s and 70s anymore. We can kind of understand that, and yet we still idolise those sorts of houses. And that's the sort of like the 3-bedroom, 2-bathroom, carport number, you know. That's still home to all of us, really. That's the image that comes to mind. But the people that's only 43% of the Australian population, though, that would be a nuclear family that would be in one of those homes, or those homes were designed for. So if you think about designing for purpose or fit for purpose design, we're really designing for something like, say, the 15% of us who live in apartments. We're designing for the rapidly growing number of single women over the age of 55 who can't afford that home, that typical home. We're designing for generation rent, as you say, everyone under the age of 35 who doesn't know how to get into the housing market. So they're struggling with, like, well, I can't afford this, and this is all I can imagine. So this is why I talk about this kind of generation of innovation. We've got to sort of start providing new models. So what are the models? Today, again, I saw one on site today where it's a housing model on a very tight site, 100 square metres of the house on an 80 square metre site in Alexandria here in Sydney. The actual house is a bit like it's for a blended family.
1: Yeah.
0: So the kids, there's 4 kids from the 2 partners who are now together, but the kids are only in the house half the time.
1: Yeah.
0: And in different mixes. So there might be as many as 6 people in the house on any given evening, or there might just be 2. And that changes daily, you know? So the way that this has been built is like 4 very small bedrooms for the kids. They're not even bedrooms. They're more like sort of a closet big enough for a bed and some storage under the bed.
1: Yeah.
0: And then, you know, mum and dad live upstairs. They've got a regular kind of bedroom and all the rest. But this kind of adjustable, these sort of 4 bedrooms, they're fully adjustable. You can close bifolds, you can open sliders, you can put 2 of them together, you can have them all as 4 or make them 2 or 3 and 1. All these options are now being built into the house. And it's a real, you can't point to these spaces and say, oh, there's a kid's bedroom. It's just, it's simply not. And I say to the architect, so what, you know, what do your kids think about this? They must be a bit, you know, annoyed at the fact that you're only giving them like a bed that's 2.5 metres wide by 2.5 metres. That's not a bedroom. They're like, no, well, we don't want the kids in their bedrooms. And we don't want the kids at home when they're 28 We want the kids to sort of have independent lives. We want to help them be out in the world. And look, we live in Alexandria. There's great pools. There's

0: great libraries, there's great facilities all around, it's great parks. We don't want them kind of just in their bedrooms on their phones or whatever. So we're going to kind of get them to sort of, you know, our family behavioural model to try and draw them out into the house itself and also then out into the community itself.
1: Yeah.
0: So they're designing it that way. It's a fabulous idea.
1: I like this idea.
0: I can't wait to see if it's going to work.
1: I mean, that scale of house, of kids' bedrooms where, you know, we're kids and you'd go, there's a room for bed, there's a cupboard and there's a little desk and that's it.
0: And that's it.
1: And then as soon as you're out, mum turns it into the sewing room, which I just loved, you know. Which I more recently I was thinking whether that's mum's way of coming to terms with you not being there.
0: Yeah.
1: And I never...
0: Got to find a new use.
1: Yeah, I actually think it's an emotional response to seeing your room empty, and then if you transform it into something else, you don't...
0: Domestic, cultural act of grieving. And
1: yeah, where I just thought it was really
0: it's very
1: sad
0: beautiful.
1: That mum, as soon as I walked out the door, she turned it into the sewing room. But, I mean, those... So, you know, we're talking about inner-city people doing interesting things that it's not for everyone, but these things do have a way of finding... necessity, they're finding a way into everyday life.
0: So there are new models happening to kind of like, you know, answer your question, I suppose, but they are few and far between. And we don't do well with risk in this country when it comes to design. We don't take a lot of risks, at least we don't these days, because it's worth a lot of money. It's a big investment. So we're very safety and very risk adverse, you know, very safety conscious and risk adverse. Now, if you look around the world, there are lots of other models that are going on because of different cultural situations and conditions. And maybe it's a bit like, you know, back in the day, we'll start looking out and importing new models back, other models back in here a bit more regularly, a bit more loosely, hopefully, and let them land in this country and let them change because of the country that we're in.
1: Yeah, I mean, the classic model of granny flat out the back, you know, which went away and came back for obvious reasons for lots of people. That's not perfect either. We could be probably doing better than that, couldn't we, in terms of...
0: I think we can.
1: Yeah.
0: Yeah, I mean, because, yeah, like you say, that was kind of like basically a garage that got converted, right?
1: Yeah.
0: So now you think, oh, well granny's going to live there. We're in now an extended family situation. Let's make that really work.
1: Mm.
0: Let's not just sort of see it as a bolt-on. A bit like, again, sustainability sort of 20 years ago was something you bolted onto the building. You know, you put a solar panel on or you sort of bolted this bit of tech here or there and maybe you showed it off, maybe you didn't. Now it's all integrated much more in the fabric of the building. It's a bit the same with that idea of blended families and so on. So managing something like real privacy issues for someone who's older in the house, who might be a single grandparent, let's say, and the younger generation, let's say the kids of the family, the management of that sort of privacy kind of landscape, if I want to put it that way, that's such a tricky design exercise, but that's the kind of thing that will change the shape of the house. That's the kind of thing that will help us evolve into our next version of the house. And that's exciting.
1: I mean, how dramatically different will our houses look?
0: I think they will look quite different in the end, but not for a long time. So I know that's a bit of a couched answer, isn't it?
1: But I think... But
0: it's not going to happen because we want them to look differently. I don't think there's an aesthetic drive. I think what's going to happen is just the material choices, the kinds of houses, the multi-gen family houses that we're building, the one-and-a-half-bedroom flats that we're building for, single women over 55.
1: Yeah.
0: These kinds of models change the actual DNA of the home. Now, that will find an expression. What that is right now, I don't know. But it will. Right now, it'll still be kind of like you kind of expect it to be, but not for long.
1: I mean, what about in terms of what people's desires are from all backgrounds? Like the move to the suburbs in the post-war period was sort of the start of the nuclear family. My parents, you know, and their generation grew up with, you know, Uncle Jim living in a sleep out on the front. It was very common for people to have model members of families. And then you move to the burbs and you're away from your families because you go where the affordability is. So that model is not working, still doesn't work for people, you know, being away from family. And
0: that's the choice that most people are faced with right now, right? If you're trying to get into the market, you're 35, you're trying to put a deposit on something, you're making choices that aren't, well, my family's in Sydney, I'll stay in Sydney. You're making choices like, well, I guess I'm moving to, you know, 4 hours in that direction because that's where I can find something affordable, so that's where I'll look for work.
1: Yeah.
0: So that's, I mean, of course, this isn't just about architecture. We're talking about a whole life here that kind of revolves around the way you want to live. So people are now not wanting to get that single detached home. They're looking for the alternatives. And right now they're a bit too, like I said before, few and far between, but that's where the innovation will happen.
1: What a, you know, the classic idea that, you know, all apartments have to be two bedrooms, you know, that's a model that's been for investors rather than people who want to

0: change and what do you think they will look like?
1: That's a really interesting space. I mean, that's one of those numbers that is growing. So currently it's about, I think it's 16% odd of Australians who live in apartments, and that number is growing year on, census by census. So we're getting more of us living in those situations than less. Again, the people I'm talking to now, if I had that same conversation 5 years ago, I think it would have been, yeah, there are the investors, and then there are the ideas of apartment as a stepping stone to a home.
0: Mm.
1: But I think that is also flipping.
0: That's changed, yeah.
1: We're getting larger apartments so you can have more family, larger family groups into apartment living. You're having people choose to live in the community, like you were saying before, you know, the idea of choosing community. People are thinking about sort of coming together in smaller and larger groups to live a little differently because they want to be around people in certain ways. And even really basic stuff, like talking to an apartment designer about a month ago, and she was saying, you know, just having an apartment where you can open the front door, still feel secure, but see people walking through the corridor or past your front door means all the world of difference because suddenly you're connected to the people you're living with. And those small things mean so much. And people are looking for that now. And I think the market is responding in that regard.
0: You know, you see those schemes where they have a huge, much lower, you know, I suppose it's more a European thing because sometimes it's the climate, but where they have a really large, wide hallway and there's kids playing and they're going from one apartment to another. We have to get our heads around that, don't we?
1: That sort of thing. That's right. I mean, it starts the pool. Yeah. Oh, that's great. That's great. But then it becomes, oh, look, I'm, you know, single parent. Oh, I've got my little one with me. You're my neighbour. Can you look after the little one? I've got to go and do a job interview. Would you mind just for the afternoon? That starts off a conversation and then suddenly I've got actually a couple of friends in this situation. They become really tight networks of codependency that run across those sort of 4- and 5-storey blocks in a residential apartment situation, which is proving to be absolute genius for people in that situation. So I'm thinking of a single mum who's a friend of ours who just couldn't do it if she didn't have her neighbours to rely on to look after little Eddie. So it's great. And I think that is reciprocated, you know, tenfold. That building up of trust, that building up of some kind of collegiality that's going on in those spaces is something you don't see happening in the single detached family home, really.
0: Yes, and this is a thing. And so, you know, people who are stuck in the suburbs now are chasing that community everywhere in different ways. And also the idea that the apartments can be more adaptive. You're seeing a lot more where they have a room for people, you know, for family to come and stay that you can rent that's in the apartment. And they make it a bit shitty so they don't stay for too long. But
1: just nice enough. But

0: people, say we were in Sydney today, you know, lots of people live in this city. Their parents live not just interstate but overseas, and they'll come for 6 weeks. And where do you put them if you're living in an apartment?
1: Yeah.
0: They're all really important things for our well-being, aren't they? And
1: absolutely.
0: Finding different models with that.
1: I mean, one of the other things we haven't spoken about yet is the big health question. And I think we've come to realise that the way we build our homes, they're actually doing us harm right now. There's the physical part of that, all the plastics and the formaldehydes and all those things. But the more interesting one to me is the social one that you're alluding to. So things like the loneliness epidemic that's going on, that's tied very much to the fact that we've isolated ourselves from the street, we've pulled back from the street, we've pulled back from our edges, we've built our walls higher, we've built ourselves completely self-contained media rooms and four-car garages, all that stuff, so we don't have to rely on anything beyond the boundary. But that kind of health side to it, that social health, is so critical to your well-being and your longevity, if you like, you know, living a long and happy life. So people are really questioning that. I was talking to an expert from the UK the other day about AI. And I'm saying, so how is this guy did a report for the Royal Institute of British Architects. How is AI being used in London right now? Expecting him to say, oh, well, 60% of architects use AI to visualise their new designs. No, he says, you know, the most interesting thing that AI is doing is it's completely reassessing all the health data that's out there in these enormous databases that we've never really had access to ascertain the connection between the living, our homes, the environments we grow up in, and how that affects our health as we age. And he said, what we're finding already is that the condition of the spaces we grow up in when we're little actually will change our life expectancy by as much as 10 years. So you will live 10 years longer if you grow up in a house that is healthy when you're little than if you grow up in one that is less healthy. So that's just kind of one thing we can now start to point to. So we're seeing AI make contributions in this kind of way, which to me was like, wow.
0: Yeah.
1: Why didn't I think of that? That's amazing. Mining all this great data from a whole other field to bring it back into architecture and then respond.
0: Mm.
1: That's kind of a really fascinating moment, I think, for this generation of change that we're at the cusp of.
2: Exploring innovations in architecture and design as he does so well, it's Anthony Burke from ABC Radio National's By Design podcast and radio show, host of Grand Designs Australia on the telly and Professor of Architecture at the University of Technology Sydney, which is where he joins you from today on your live event show Big Ideas with me, Natasha Mitchell. He's in conversation with comedian, presenter and fellow architecture and design enthusiast Tim Ross.
0: We should talk about

0: but affordability. What can be done, and can is better design? It can't solve all the problems, but it can help a little bit, can't it? We just sort of hope a little bit.
1: Are you being optimistic there? It's like, can't it please tell me it has something's going to help?
0: I mean,
1: you've seen this. You've been travelling around Australia. You can see the different sort of like financial registers and impacts and difficulties.
0: With that idea that, you know, it's not a design problem, affordability, but you want to hope that those cleverer models would work.
1: Yeah.
0: I always say to people, you know, talk to young people and they go, you know, if four of you can buy a house together and turn it into micro apartments,
1: yeah,
0: that might work for you.
1: Exactly.
0: You know.
1: Exactly.
0: And get a mate who's and if you're an architect, or get a mate who's studying and help you out, or get on YouTube, ask AI how to turn it into it. But yeah,
1: I need a business model.
0: And that gives you two things. It gets you in.
1: Mm.
0: And also it gives you the community that you want as well.
1: That's right.
0: Sort of smallish things rather than...
1: I saw something the other day in the press about a business in Spain that's now selling up bedrooms. Not selling houses, not selling apartments, selling bedrooms.
0: Mm.
1: So what they do is you go online, you say, I want to buy that bedroom in Barcelona. It's horrendously expensive to buy anything in Barcelona, as you probably imagine. But I can probably afford a bedroom. And then it sort of somehow does some sort of quality check. It measures you up against the other people in the other bedrooms in the apartment that you're buying into, and you buy a single room in an apartment complex or in an apartment. And, you know, that's the kind of the new leasing arrangement. I see loans going on now.
0: Did you hear how horrified people were? And they just, there was this noticeable people got groan. It's like, oh, my God, I've got to buy a room.
1: A room, that's right. On the other hand, like in London, there are new loan arrangements for groups of people coming to the bank and saying, we as a group, as a small group of friends, want to invest together in this next property. What's the mortgage look like that's going to accommodate the four of us, the two of us, into this situation? So there are new structures coming through their banking system that are starting to lean towards these kinds of things. I don't see it happening here in Australia. It may be, but I don't see it happening here yet. But that will change. It won't change the cost, but it will change the access. And I think when you talk about access and cost, I mean, one of those things is we have plenty of housing in Australia. We just don't have it available to the people who need it.
0: Yeah.
1: So you've heard all those sort of stats, you know, a million empty homes every night, those kinds of things, 330,000 spare bedrooms in New South Wales. I can't remember the exact stats, but it's like a huge amount of vacant real estate that could easily be picked up or reused or repurposed or made available.
0: I mean,
1: but it's not under the current
0: system. All our rooms were utilised 70, 80 years ago. Someone would rent out the rooms to students or
1: That's
0: whoever.
1: Right. Or we were just building houses that were 110 square metres.
0: Yeah.
1: You know, they were small houses and, all the rooms are full. Kids stayed in bunk beds, you know, that was that kind of thing. So we had a really great sort of efficiency, if you like, back then. But then in the 2000s, we suddenly jumped from 110 square metre houses to double that, and now we're, you know, at sort of like a bit more than that again. So
0: the idea that the apartments were transitional places, or if you couldn't make it, the 1950s, it was like only foreigners live in flats. That stigma that went with it.
1: Yeah.
0: Early social housing, high-rise social housing, children under the age of 7 or 8 weren't allowed to live in them. That's how it's ended. So we've seen a huge shift to that, to apartments. Do you think we are closer to everyone feeling...
1: stigmatising the apartment?
0: Yeah, but have we changed?
1: Not yet. Not yet, but we are.
0: Yeah.
1: Yeah, and I think that's the thing. Again, that's why I come back to this. It's none of this stuff we're seeing in the news is going to change overnight. None of the great new tech we're seeing come through the pipeline is going to impact immediately, of course. So it's a 20-year project. So we have to start thinking, I reckon, in 20-year blocks. Like, how can we move the needle from here to here over the next 20 years? What do we have to put in place, piece by slow piece, to make all that happen? And one of the big things I think we're not doing right now that we never talk about is how do we incentivize innovation in our built environment right now, because the supply and demand conversation suits the bankers, it suits the builders, but it doesn't really suit the people who are living in those homes, and it doesn't suit exactly what we're talking about, homes that are fit for living this century in this country. You know, that's what we need to be moving towards.
0: Yeah, because we hear all these stories about there's builders who only want to build apartments for downsizers, not for anyone else, because there's more money in it. And then you get these poor downsizers and they sell their property and they think, oh, this is going to be good, and then end up buying some apartment and the strata fees are ridiculous. Yeah,
1: through the roof.
0: Yeah, right. And then they're crying too and they hate their apartment, and or maybe they like their apartment. I don't know. I mean, it's a
1: difficult
0: situation. It's a punishment cycle that I think...

0: What I don't like is amongst all the conversations are the blame.
1: Mm.
0: So you have to move or you got that cheap.
1: Yep.
0: And I don't think that's so deeply unfair.
1: Yeah.
0: And I don't think it helps anyone. And also, what also I don't think helps anyone is ignoring the dreams. And I can't speak for younger people, but when you hear people talk about it, if their dreams are different, understanding that it's different and not putting our imprint of what we wanted on them. It's their job to, it's not our job to reimagine the Australian dream, it's their job to reimagine the dream that they want.
1: Yeah, well, we can help
0: and do everything
1: build
0: we
1: their
0: can
1: dream.
0: And help them do that.
1: Yeah.
0: By having those sorts of conversations about it. Where's the optimism, you reckon?
1: I think about this a lot, actually, Tim. I mean, kind of like there's a lot of doom and gloom in our particular space.
0: Yeah.
1: As you're very well aware. I think there is optimism, though, because I do think people are recognising, A, the need for change. So we will be forced to change at the first blush because we simply can't afford. The climate's telling us to change. We're getting flooded, fires, all the rest of it. So we will make initial changes. But then the optimism to me is, again, in this kind of moment of reinvention that we're kind of, all of the cards are around us right now. We just haven't started reaching for them, I think. But we will, and we will soon, because we'll be finding ways to move past necessity back into optimism, back into a more speculative idea of what a beautiful life in Australia could really be for everyone. I think those kinds of things are just there in front of us. So once we get through this moment of real crisis, and it is a genuine crisis, people are living very tough at the moment for all sorts of reasons, all across the demographic spectrum. So this doesn't just impact the under 35s or the over 55s. Everyone has their version of the housing crisis that they're carrying around with them, right? So I think once we can kind of get past this kind of trauma, this moment, there is a real optimism which is kind of being sown, the seeds are being sown for that right now. I have to believe that.
0: You have to.
1: I have to believe.
0: Oh, I always think that.
1: Well, you bring me back to the students. I see it in the students' faces when they walk in the door. They're like, I'm here to fix the problem. I want to get involved, you know. And I think,
0: find a workaround.
1: Yes, how do I help you?
0: Poison your parents, move into their house.
1: Did you say that out loud?
0: Yeah. I think there's a movie about that. We have got lots of questions here. Lisa said, it's great to see the community title idea reborn in developments such as Nightingale. Is the shift happening anywhere else in the world? Perhaps the question should be, sorry to reinterpret your question, Lisa, the Nightingale model, we should talk briefly about it, and is it working enough? Can we see more of them?
1: Is it working enough? It's working very well where it's landed in Victoria right now. The models that are down there, the buildings that are working, that have been built, a fabulous proof of concept.
0: Yeah.
1: Which is now well beyond the kind of like the concept stage, you know. It's living and breathing. It's providing great amenity in sort of the higher and mid-level kind of rise, you know, multi-resi units with a fantastic kind of sense of community and I would say an ethics behind it. That has been latched onto by a lot of people. It's not landing in New South Wales. It's not landing in other states yet because the land costs are different. So the model doesn't quite work the same. But as a kind of an inspiration, it is having a profound effect. You know, I think Breathe and Jeremy McLeod and those guys, the whole teams that have been involved with doing all that fabulous work, they're really daring us to change, to think this way.
0: Well, I mean, this idea, it's sort of old-fashioned idea, really, of it's sort of a form of cooperative housing where if you take the money, instead of it going to all the developers, it goes back into the development and you get really great design.
1: They managed to take the developer and the real estate agent out of the whole pipeline and put that money back into the development.
0: And so there's, plus they've got affordable housing and then social housing in it. People love living there.
1: Yeah. Yeah. You were there relatively recently.
0: Yeah. I mean, I think many of the ideas have been taken by developers as well in terms of how things look. And I think it's a great model. Australia has 13 million unused bedrooms.
1: There you go.
0: There we go. God, how do we use them better? Obviously sell them.
1: on this Spanish, online marketplace for bedrooms.
0: I mean, isn't that idea really not about the bedrooms, is that how do we make mum and dad's house more flexible?
1: Yeah, that's right. There's two things going on there. The first one is when we finish our homes, we tend to think, great, the builder's just left, they've handed me the keys, we've done handover, that's it, the house is done. Okay, walk away, see you in maybe 30 years when I need a new coat of paint or something, you know? So there is no idea of the house from that point.

0: point on should evolve or change. It is fixed. I don't think of houses like that. I think houses are a bit more like musical instruments. They have to be tuned every so often. They need to adjust and be able to adjust. So really good designers are looking for ways to make those adjustments really easy to do, a part of the DNA of the home. And back to sort of the 50s, those sort of houses, I mean, I'm thinking of actually Jørn Utzon's house, his first house for his family in Hulleback in Denmark. It was made so that you could move the bedroom walls around with basically no effort at all. Like, it was just for the kids' room. So you could change that, the sleeping arrangements, with basically very minimal effort if your family dynamic needed to change in any particular way. That kind of thing, brilliant. So that is definitely something which has to happen. And like you say, mum and dad's house needs to sort of be able to evolve and be adaptable in those ways, you know. I think the second thing is that we kind of, again, get stuck with the kind of the three-bedroom, two-bathroom model. So we think the house is only this one thing. And this is where the kinds of things, the one-and-a-half-bedroom apartments, the little bedrooms that I was telling about before, they're the challenges that are coming along that speak to adjustability, that speak to adaptability. And this idea of a house will have maybe four or five lifetimes or four or five lives over your life and your relationship to the home. And if I had my way, I would love to think that the homes that we build for ourselves will change with us.
1: Yeah.
0: And we will want to stay there because the house will keep finding the best fit for us. And we don't lose the connection. We don't lose the memories. We don't lose the histories that we spent so much effort building in our spaces around us. Those beautiful, intangible qualities that you really want a home to be. You know, they are the things that do not exist in a real estate kind of context where we're selling our homes and moving on every 7 to 11 years. You know, there's no time to build up. So that's what a home has to be able to, that's why a home should be flexible. So it can take on those things and keep taking things on like that and projecting them back to us on a daily level.
1: There we go.
0: Another question.
1: That's a UTS architecture grad who's, they're anonymous because they don't want to be forgotten by you. I bought a new castle at age 25. How do we motivate people to see the appeal of buying their first home outside of capital cities? Well, that's sort of economic really, isn't it?
0: Yeah, that's a good real estate question. You want me to answer that?
1: Yeah, huh? Yeah. Well, I mean, it is, isn't it? It's a, someone like Newcastle is doing the heavy lifting for itself, isn't it, in terms of,
0: yeah, it's,
1: you know, it's a pretty great city, yep. Like a city on the beach. It's, like, extraordinary.
0: Having a great time right now.
1: Yeah.
0: Having a total glow-up. I suppose the assumption behind that question is that the only way to get in is to start buying through a kind of like a investment kind of model and then stepping stone your way through the property market. And what we're kind of talking about here is like, no, it's four or five people getting together to kind of build where they want to live in a way that they can afford to live there. And that kind of, as we get to those sort of small-scale commune-type models or co-op models and those sort of things, the smaller version of Nightingale, if you can imagine that.
1: Yeah, I mean, I was in Perth talking to Kate from Whispering Smith, who's a great architect, and she also does some sort of development work where she buys okay houses and then restores them or does nice things with them and then carves a little bit off the back and builds an extra dwelling. And, you know, if she could do it, she would build micro houses at the back lane. So instead of a granny flat, there would be three houses or four houses for one bedroom.
0: Exactly.
1: People. And then suddenly you think if that was mum and dad's place and if they carved off the back where the part of the garden that they don't need, where they just had rubbish and dad had all these
0: the shed.
1: Old car bodies or sheds, suddenly they've got five lovely neighbours at the back there.
0: Mm.
1: Life would be so much sweeter.
0: There's a really great model that's been developed in Adelaide called Blue Housing. You've probably heard of it, yeah? And the idea there is it's basically a hedge against the NIMBYs who don't want to see the character of a neighbourhood change. They really want to maintain their heritage. So you can imagine that happening all over, as you know. But the Blue model is about actually taking up those backyards, working with the laneways in very small, very strategic kinds of, effectively, alterations and additions plus a little, if you like. But the whole trick there is to kind of separate the title deed from one property to something plus a shared thing. So you get exactly that larger community. And the argument goes, if you can do that, you can increase the density in a regular neighbourhood without changing the character at all by double, triple, maybe even more than that. And that is a total bonus. You know, that allows a whole different level of resident into those markets, which is great. You want that diversity in your neighbourhood. You want the people there that are kind of bringing the life into the lanes and into the shops and all the rest.
1: We are out of time. It's been a fantastic conversation. Thank you so much, Anthony, for your insight. Please give him a big round of applause.
0: Thanks, everybody.
2: So, have we solved the housing crisis yet? 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

with it, hey? At the University of Technology Sydney, that was host Tim Ross with UTS Professor of Architecture Anthony Burke, who you can catch each Tuesday on ABC Radio National hosting Anthony Burke's By Design 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

0: More from Natasha Mitchell and the gang at Big Ideas next week. In a moment, Nick Bryant, presenter of Saturday Extra, will be here to tell us what he'll be talking about tomorrow morning.
1: New from ABC Books.
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0: Cassie McCullough with you on ABC Radio National this Friday afternoon. Nick Bryant is also with us, presenter of Saturday Extra. Good afternoon.
3: Cassie, always lovely to see you.
0: A pleasure. Now, what are you up to tomorrow morning?
3: I think we've got a good show tomorrow, actually. Mm-hmm. Well, I think we've always got a good show, but yeah, particularly so tomorrow.
0: You rarely come in and say, a bit worried about tomorrow.
3: We've got a bit of tomorrow. A lazy show tomorrow. No, we don't ever say that. But no, I think tomorrow's particularly good, partly because we are talking with Marcy Baron. Now, that name might ring a bell to some people. He was the executive editor of the Washington Post for many years. He used to edit the Boston Globe during the so-called Spotlight investigation, yes, which, you know, Marcy's one of those editors that's been sort of memorialised on film. He was part of that great Oscar-winning movie Spotlight, which was all about the Roman Catholic church scandal in Boston. Covered that as a young reporter. Anyway, he's coming on tomorrow to talk about what's happened to Washington Post. A lot of job layoffs there. They were instituted, of course, by Jeff Bezos, who's the owner, the billionaire owner.
0: I'm particularly upset about the book review coverage.
3: Oh, goodness me. That was a good... good section, wasn't
0: really
3: it?
0: Good.
3: That was a good section. And Marty's got some fascinating insights into Bezos, because during the first Trump administration, Bezos was a real crusader. It was almost like he was a white knight for legacy media. Came in, spent a lot of money, really revitalized the Post. The Post was in such great shape. And in Trump 2.0, of course, he has been far more deferential to Donald Trump, arguably, you know, sycophantic towards Donald Trump. And Marty's got some great insights in that. And
0: but that's tricky, isn't it? Because he's so capricious, President Trump. You'd be walking a tightrope all the time.
3: Well, Jeff Bezos paid $250 million for the Post, but Marcy Baron always says he really paid $10 billion and $250 million because it cost him a massive contract. Amazon was going for a computing cloud contract during Trump 1.0, and Trump put the nicks on it because he really didn't like the Post coverage of his presidency. And Bezos was really worried that would happen the second time round, especially with his sort of pet love, which is space. And he didn't want Trump to sort of make it harder for him to pursue his galactic ambitions, and that meant really sort of curbing a lot of the coverage of the Post. They still, you know, they still break stories that are discomforting to Donald Trump, but certainly not in the way of the first administration. And Marty offers some really interesting insights into that, and also some interesting insights in how the media is just being transformed once again by artificial intelligence. And he basically says, you know, the media organizations have just got to become comfortable with being uncomfortable. I mean, you know, we've seen 25 years, really, 30 years of constant disruption in newsrooms, haven't we? And that's just the status quo now. Disruption is the default.
0: Well, the Washington Post's strapline, of course, is democracy dies in darkness. Mm. Perhaps not darkness, but there is a dimming, isn't there? Now, what else is on your breakfast plate, your breakfast platter?
3: Well, we're kicking off our America 250 series. This is a series, of course, to mark the 250th anniversary of the Declaration of Independence. That will be celebrated on July the 4th. We've already had some brilliant historians. I mean, Jill Lepore, who's the Harvard historian, she's brilliant, probably America's most preeminent historian. That was a curtain raiser. But we kick off the series for real on Saturday with a guy called Adam Smith. That's a name to play with, isn't it? He's the professor of American history at Oxford. He's a Brit. Two Brits talking about the founding of America. Maybe a little bit perverse, but it makes perfect sense as well, because he'll be telling the story of how colonies which were overwhelmingly populated by royalists and British Americans that really didn't want to be anything other than part of the British Empire suddenly became revolutionaries. And that's the story that he'll explain tomorrow, and it's a fascinating story.
0: It's amazing to think that Australia's 250th is only 12 years away.
3: Yeah, that's interesting. And Adam makes a really interesting point about, you know, America could have been an Australia or a Canada. It could have peacefully moved towards independence.
0: And some would say we didn't have a peaceful move towards being a nation here, but you know,
3: yeah, that's true.
0: Conversation.
3: Yeah, yeah, but absolutely, but a different, not a revolutionary tradition in terms of Britain.
0: Yes,
3: totally get the violence, obviously, but you know, it could have been a different story here if Britain had done certain things differently.
0: Yeah. Now, the other thing you're talking about is theatre etiquette. Now, I love the idea of this story.
3: To text or not to text, that is the question.
0: No texting in the theatre.
3: Of course not. Rosamund Pike, the actress, at the end of the play Inter Alia, which was written, of course, by Susie Miller, the great Australian mm-hmm. playwright, she admonished an audience member in London this week because he was looking at his phone and texting, I think, during a particularly emotional part of the play. And she came back at the end of the play and she said, you know, just don't do it. I hope you're a doctor. I hope that was a life-saving text, but it probably wasn't. And so we are going to be talking about theatre etiquette. I was actually at the theatre last night. I was seeing Susie Miller play. I was seeing Prima Facie, which is just amazing.
0: Yes.
3: It's the sister play of Inter Alia. And, yeah, I was struck there, you know, there's one bloke a couple of rows in front of us sort of at one point just chatted to the person next to him and with no attempt to whisper. It was kind of bizarre.
0: I hope you walked up to him in the foyer afterward and said, "Sir."
3: Sir, that is unacceptable behaviour. I'm sure that would have gone down really well. But no, it was kind of weird, the theatre etiquette.
0: All right, well, that is a fascinating conversation. As always, Nick Bryan, it is a pleasure to talk to you. We'll look forward to hearing you from 7:10 tomorrow morning, Saturday Extra.
3: Always a pleasure, never a chore.
0: Nick Bryan, there he goes. We're heading to the news at 1 o'clock, followed by The World Today. Then on What's That Rash, Norman Swan and Tegan Taylor answer the question, after you've been sick and you're still coughing, are you still infectious? Let's verge on saying yes, probably. We'll find out.
4: Good afternoon, Brianna Shepherd with ABC Radio News. Transport Minister Rita Safiotti has confirmed police are investigating whether the driver of yesterday's bus crash suffered a medical episode. The Transperth bus veered across Joondalup Drive in Wanneroo just after 11 o'clock in the morning, crashing into a large tree. A 61-year-old man suffered critical injuries and died last night in hospital. Several other people were also injured. The 56-year-old male bus driver remains in hospital in what the ABC understands is a serious condition. Ms. Safiotti says it's too early to say whether Transperth safety measures need improvement.
5: We'll all be part of the police investigation. I suspect they'll be looking at all the issues surrounding this. This is something that does not happen very often.
4: A Perth man and woman accused of starving their daughter are likely to go on trial in August next year. The parents, who can't be identified for legal reasons, were convicted of engaging in reckless conduct which caused a child to suffer. But they won an appeal and are facing a retrial. The father told the district court this morning he was planning to seek a discontinuance. The matter is scheduled for trial in August 2027. A Melbourne court has heard a woman facing slavery charges hasn't renounced her support of Islamic State and should not be released on bail. James Oten has the latest.
6: Zainab Ahmed is facing slavery charges after she allegedly crossed into Syria in 2015 with her family to join Islamic State. A statement of facts from federal police say she has not renounced her support of ISIS and she poses an unacceptable risk if released on bail. Ms. Ahmed's defence team indicated she would agree to wear an ankle monitor and take part in a countering violent extremism program. But federal police informant Mark Clendenning told the court such control orders can only be secured after a conviction, and the anti-extremism program was for people on the path of radicalisation, and the accused was beyond that point.
4: The latest grains industry mouse modelling has shown a significant decline in mouse numbers across most of WA's farming regions. To qualify to use double-strength mouse baits, farmers must be in a region with high or moderate numbers. Three regions have dropped from high or moderate to low. Only the Northern Wheat Belt is now considered to have high mouse numbers. The owners of a Great Southern abattoir say they're waiting until they have confidence in sheep supply before resuming operations. Beaufort River Meats closed its doors in late February due to a shortage of livestock to process. General Manager Kel Whitehouse says they're waiting for numbers to reach sustainable levels before reopening.
7: There are people going to grow their herds. There are people that have applied for feedlot grants who have got them in the first round. But it's just a timing thing. So, I mean, obviously these numbers won't just grow overnight.
4: Police have scaled back the search for a missing 36-year-old man last seen at Steep Point in Shark Bay on Wednesday afternoon. It's understood Chanthorn Moon fell into the water from rocks at the lighthouse, launching an extensive air and sea search. Shark Bay police will continue coastal patrols and drones will assist in ongoing efforts to locate him. Overseas now, and the US president says he's spoken directly to Hezbollah about a possible end to fighting in Lebanon. Here's more with Sarah Amir.
8: Donald Trump says the militant group called him to discuss stopping the war. Hezbollah has rejected a renewed ceasefire between the US, Israel and the Lebanese government and has not commented on the US leader's remarks. Mr. Trump says he believes progress is being made in negotiations to end the conflict.
9: Lebanon's been under attack for so many years and always like an underdog, and it would be really nice if it could end.
8: The renewed truce would allow Israel to continue its occupation and bombing of southern Lebanon, but demands Hezbollah disarm and withdraw. The Iran-backed group was not involved in the negotiations.
4: And in sport, West Coast Eagles coach Andrew McWalter says his confident high-profile recruit Brandon Stasevich will have an impact when he makes his debut for the club against Port Adelaide tomorrow night. The 26-year-old moved over from Brisbane during the off-season but hasn't been able to play at AFL level due to knee and calf injuries. McWalter says he's delighted to finally have the defender at his disposal.
10: We're wrapped to get him in the side and he's already a leader at our footy club in such a short period of time. So without putting too many expectations on him, he's going to have a great influence in our group.
4: Perth's weather, mostly sunny and light, winds a top of 21 degrees today. Right now in town, it's 19 degrees. ABC News.
11: G'day, welcome to The World Today. I'm Andy Park, coming to you from Gadigal Land in Sydney. Nice to be with you. This Friday, Labor's tax reforms face an uncertain couple of weeks ahead before becoming law. And to move over water cannons, helicopters and tanker trucks, rural firefighters turn to cranky, yet unfussy, new recruits.
12: It doesn't matter whether it's windy or it's hot or it's dry or it's raining, they can go any day of the year, any condition, and they'll be working to reduce fuel load to make things safer when it comes to fires.
11: Any sense of a real breakthrough in hostilities in southern Lebanon was short-lived, with Hezbollah rejecting outright a peace deal agreed between Lebanon and Israel. The deal, announced after US brokered talks in Washington, had appeared to remove one potential stumbling block to an agreement to end the war in Iran. Now, the status of those talks and of the Lebanon deal hang in the balance. Barbara Miller has been following developments. Barb, what has Hezbollah had to say about this deal?
13: Look, the Iranian-backed militants have categorically rejected this deal struck between Lebanon and Israel in US brokered talks in Washington. The leader of the group, in a statement, that's Naeem Qassem, called the agreement futile, a farce, humiliating, and he said that Hezbollah gave no commitment to ending its fight as long as the Israeli aggression continued. Hezbollah was not part of these talks in Washington. And I think perhaps there had been some hope they might simply go along with the deal. In the light of day, perhaps those hopes were pretty naive or misplaced, because the deal did state that there had to be a complete cessation of Hezbollah's hostilities and that all of its operatives south of the Litani River had to be removed, and that the Lebanese army would create what are being called pilot zones, which they would control, where no non-state actors, that's

0: called for Hezbollah militants would be allowed. And in return, I think it wasn't clear, Andy, what concessions, if any, Israel was making. Although after that pretty fiery phone call, which has been widely reported between Benjamin Netanyahu and Donald Trump, Israel did appear to pull back, at least for the moment, from a threat to attack the capital, Beirut.
1: Okay, so where does that leave the situation in southern Lebanon?
0: Pretty much as it has been. There is some kind of notion of a ceasefire, and yet attacks are continuing on both sides. Lebanese authorities say the death toll is continuing to rise from strikes on towns in southern Lebanon. Israel, meanwhile, is blaming Hezbollah for the death of a UN peacekeeper. And we've also heard that another Israeli soldier has been killed. Overall, Lebanon says around 3,500 people have been killed in this phase of hostilities, which coincided with the start of the Iran war. Israel says 26 of its soldiers and 4 civilians have died. Nevertheless, Donald Trump is putting a positive spin on where things are at.
2: I think you're going to see things happen over there. That's been like a little bit of a different world, but it's interconnected with Iran. And it would be really nice if Lebanon could have some peace. Lebanon's been under attack for so many years and always like an underdog. And it would be really nice if it could end. And I spoke to Bibi Netanyahu about that. And I speak to them about it. And I actually spoke to Hezbollah about it. And I think progress is made. That's been going on for a long time.
1: Yeah, and the US president's feeling the heat over the lack of a deal with Iran after that vote in the US Congress on curbing his wartime powers. What's the latest there, Barb?
0: Well, Donald Trump's posted lashing out at those who supported that vote, a Democrat-led vote. He'd called them unpatriotic and grandstanders. He said that that came right in the middle of my final negotiations to end the war with the Islamic Republic of Iran. Who would do such an unpatriotic thing? Now, that resolution now goes to the Senate. It's not likely to pass there. And even if it did, it could be vetoed by the president. So it's largely symbolic, and yet it is significant because this is a president who is under increasing pressure. He can't seem to get out of this war. He said he wasn't going to get himself into wars. And it seems at the moment that he's in more of a rush to reach a deal than the Iranians. And that's a very bad situation for the US president.
1: Barbara Miller. And staying in the Middle East, another United Nations peacekeeper has been killed in Lebanon. The 7th who's died in the line of duty since the latest round of fighting between Israel and Hezbollah started 3 months ago. The UN peacekeeping mission in southern Lebanon is due to end at the end of this year. But this week, the UN Secretary General proposed a new mission to monitor any ceasefire and support the Lebanese army. Here's Rachel Hayter.
3: For almost 5 decades, thousands of peacekeepers from nearly 50 countries have patrolled the de facto border between Lebanon and Israel, known as the Blue Line.
4: It's not business as usual for us, especially since the latest escalation.
3: The capacity of the United Nations Interim Force in Lebanon to do its job has been compromised by the scale of violence in southern Lebanon, according to its deputy spokesperson, Tilak Pokerel.
4: This is unprecedented, the violence since early March that we have seen in the south.
3: He says UNIFIL had been working closely with the Lebanese army in the south for the last couple of years, but the war has forced them to stop.
4: Our mobility, our movements on the roads, some of the roads are infested with mines. There have been mines planted. In one incident, for example, our convoy had a terrible incident in which we lost some peacekeepers.
3: 7 peacekeepers have died in the line of duty since the latest round of fighting between Israel and Hezbollah started in Lebanon 3 months ago, including a Serbian man in the country's southeast just yesterday. Several others have been injured and many have lost their homes.
4: The majority of the houses and other infrastructure in the south, close to the blue lines, have been levelled.
3: The dramatic deterioration along the Israeli-Lebanese border follows a vote by the UN Security Council in August last year to terminate the UNIFIL mission by the end of this year. But this week, the UN Secretary-General Antonio Guterres proposed a new peacekeeping mission. He's suggested 3 possible models, ranging from between 2,000 to 5,500 personnel.
5: All of them, even the heavy one or the most ambitious one, is much less than UNIFIL as it is at the moment. So it's difficult for me to see how that can be more effective.
3: The current UNIFIL mission is made up of 7,500 peacekeepers. John Dernan is a retired Lieutenant Colonel in the Irish Army and a former Deputy Chief Liaison Officer with UNIFIL, who completed 5 tours in Lebanon. He's worried the collective experience of the current peacekeeping mission will be lost when its mandate ends, and he defends UNIFIL's effectiveness over the decades.
5: I would often be asked, at home in Ireland, you know, we lost nearly 50 troops in the years we were there, and was it worth it? And my answer to that is, look, we did, and that's terrible, of course, and we regret and we honour those guys that died, but you can't account for the number of lives that we saved. And I really believe that the number of lives that were saved because of our presence ran into the hundreds, if not the thousands. And that's the effectiveness of the mission.
3: He'd like to see either a NATO, EU or international-led mission in southern Lebanon.
5: The final option that could happen is that no replacement would happen. And that is the worst-case outcome, because then I look in my crystal ball and I tell you, southern Lebanon will be destroyed, the same as Gaza has been.
3: Any UN peacekeeping mission in Lebanon from 2027 will be decided by the Security Council.
1: 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I'm Andy Park. 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Just search for The World Today. Back home, and Labor's tax reforms face an uncertain couple of weeks ahead as the Coalition, the Greens and the Crossbench now sort out between them how the changes might proceed through the Senate. The bill made it to its way through the lower house yesterday and into the upper house, where the government hopes it won't be debated for more than 2 days. But opponents say that's not enough time to scrutinise the significant changes to tax law, with an unlikely alliance between the Coalition and the Greens potentially slowing down the passage of the bill. Rachel Mealy explains.
6: Labor says its proposed changes to the tax system are urgently needed to address intergenerational equity. Daniel Molino is the Assistant Treasurer.
7: Oh, they're really important once-in-a-generation changes. They involve two tax cuts for millions of Australians, the Working Australian Tax Offset and the Instant Tax Deduction. They also, of course, involve really important measures to make it easier for first home buyers and younger Australians to get into the housing market.
6: The government is sending its tax bill to a 2-day Senate inquiry and hopes the bill will be passed by the upper house before Parliament rises for the winter break at the beginning of July. The Assistant Treasurer argues the bill's already been heavily scrutinised and 2 days allows ample time for discussion.
7: So we've just finished a process in the House of Representatives that involved 17 hours of debate. It's one of the most exhaustive discussions I've seen in the Parliament.
6: After announcing the key changes in its May budget, the government has begun consulting with a number of groups like venture capitalists, startups and small business owners, suggesting some carve-outs to the new rules might be on the table. Daniel Molino says incorporating those carve-outs and amendments for discretionary trusts would be included in another piece of legislation down the track. But the Liberal Party Deputy Leader Jane Hume has accused the government of being sneaky.
8: 2 days is nothing like enough. Apparently, these are generational reforms. If they're generational reforms, well, surely they should have been taken to an election so that the Australian people could decide. That's when you get the appropriate scrutiny. But they haven't been, so it's up to us in the Senate to get this done.
6: She says the Coalition is open to a deal with the Greens, allowing that party to extend an inquiry into the government's plan changes to the National Disability Insurance Scheme in exchange for a longer inquiry into the tax bill.
8: We shouldn't hide from scrutiny. I think it's well worth having a look at. If that's what the Greens would like, and in exchange for a longer inquiry into tax measures that they support, I think that's perfectly fair.
6: After beginning the week on a high with a huge bump in opinion polls, the One Nation Party is rounding out the week in a less celebratory mood. One Nation MP Barnaby Joyce made an embarrassing gaffe over the party's migration policy. On Sky News, he was asked if permanent residents in Australia who aren't citizens would be compelled to sell their properties.

0: My belief in the policy, right. It does. And we want to make sure that, yeah, we want to make sure that you become a permanent resident, you know, become a permanent resident and become an Australian citizen, excuse me, become an Australian citizen and that's going to deal with the issue, isn't it? Become an Australian citizen.
1: But after some further thought, Barnaby Joyce returned to the program and reversed his position, asking presenter Andrew Bolt if he could record a new answer to the question.
2: Okay, Barnaby, you have a change of policy.
0: This policy is formative, but on further investigation and discussions with One Nation, no, we are not going to be kicking permanent residents out of their house.
3: One Nation MP Barnaby Joyce ending that report by Rachel Mealy. 3 months on from some of the worst floods on record for the Northern Territory's Daly River region, locals have now finally started returning home, even as a massive cleanup continues. But the community there is appealing for more government funding to help clean and repair asbestos-riddled homes and essential buildings, which local organisations simply can't afford to fix themselves. Jane Barden reports.
4: Outside one of the houses where the crews are pressure washing mud, it's very confronting to see all the possessions of the family, shelves, laundry baskets, bed frames, months after devastating floods completely submerged this community of Nauru Daly River. Resident Wally Johnston's house has been cleaned. He's relieved to be among the first to return home after months of living in evacuation shelters in Darwin.
5: Happy, glad, stress-free. Get to do a lot of things that we missed out on, you know, like fishing and just being out.
4: I'm just walking into one of the houses that hasn't been cleaned yet. The floor is just caked with dried mud. I'm just in the bathroom here, and on top of the toilet there's river mud and sand, and the marks of mud all the way up the walls.
1: Ronald Cooper is one of the residents still waiting for their homes to be cleaned.
6: I think they got to do the deep clean now, like the disinfectant and whatever.
4: Did you lose a lot of your personal stuff, like photos, things like that?
6: Yeah, I had a little box there in the cupboard. I lost all them and it's got a bit hard, yeah.
1: He's worried he might be moving back, only to evacuate when the next flood arrives.
6: When climate change, yeah, I think it's more and more rain and they've got to start organising for the future, I reckon.
1: Like many residents in Daly River, Ronald Cooper wants the Northern Territory government to start to relocate the whole community to nearby higher ground.
6: It should go ahead. Get a few more houses built out in the high ground, I reckon.
1: The Victoria Daly Regional Council has been asking for relocation since major flooding in 1998. Mayor Brian Pedwell.
7: When is the first consultation for relocating that community? You know, this could have been avoided. Since 98, why has it taken this long?
8: This is our program room and we had all of our sewing machines, we had arts and crafts in here.
1: The Victoria Daly Council's chief executive, Jennifer Marston, is worried it won't be able to reopen services, including its aged care home, because it rents the buildings from the local Green River Aboriginal Corporation, which can't afford to repair them. In particular, remediation is needed in buildings containing asbestos. She's appealing to the NT government to provide more money for repairs.
8: We need the funding through the government. We know that there are disaster recovery funds available to be able to stand back up the service.
1: Wayne Buckley is chief executive of the Green River Aboriginal Corporation.
9: The repair bill is around about $4 million. We simply don't have that money.
1: The NT government didn't respond to the ABC's questions by deadline about whether it will consider funding more repairs and whether in the long term it'll relocate the community to higher ground. Jennifer Marston says after losing everything in the flood, some of her staff still can't face returning home.
8: Some people are too affected after the flood and being displaced for so long to actually come back to work. And you can understand that, right?
3: Victoria Daly Regional Council CEO Jennifer Marston there. She was speaking to Jane Barden. Well, firefighters looking at innovative ways to mitigate bushfires have now found a new weapon. Goats. A herd of 95 goats were tasked to eat their way across 6 acres of heavy undergrowth as part of a new trial launched by Victoria's Country Fire Authority. In fact, it's a method already being used in New South Wales to help reduce fuel loads in preparation for the next bushfire season. Kathleen O'Connor reports.

0: 95 goats are hard at work grazing on overgrown vegetation on a slice of land less than 100 kilometres from the location of one of Australia's biggest bushfires last summer. The 2-hectare area on Gateway Island in Victoria's northeast has a lot of dense plant life, from woody weeds to thickets of blackberry, creating a significant fire hazard. And with dozens of vegetation management teams already performing backburning duties for the next fire danger period across Australia, firefighters are looking to use livestock to help them cover as much ground as possible.
1: In its particular state at the moment, we can't burn it.
0: Georgia Rose is from Victoria's Country Fire Authority. She says traditional reduction methods such as plant burning and using machinery are unsuitable because of the terrain and vegetation.
1: There is too many complexities around it, creating too much smoke for the communities that are in close proximity to this. Also with the thick vegetation that we've got, the heat that would go through here would be damaging trees, which we do not want.
0: Much of Australia is covered by dry vegetation. According to Geoscience Australia, a fire in dry and grassy terrain can move faster than a person can run and spread up to 3 times faster than forest fires. Georgia Rose from the CFA says it took 3 weeks and 2 days for these goats to eat their way through the thick scrub.
1: They have done what we call a canopy lift, which removes the mid-layer fuel and the ground fuel so fire can't carry through and up into the canopy of the trees. It is fantastic that we can get something like this done during summer months while our volunteers are busy doing other things.
0: For this project, CFA's District 24 Vegetation Management Team partnered with local vegetation management business Envirograze. Managing Director Daniel Humpage, also known as Dan the Goatman, owns the herd.
2: Goats are totally different to sheep and cattle in what they prefer to eat. They prefer to target woody weeds, exotic plants.
0: He says the CFA has been conducting planned burns on the property for years, but they're finding it difficult to contain due to the terrain.
2: It's an old quarry site, so very uneven ground. It's on a floodplain, it's heavily treed, and it had really high levels of vegetation, which is fuel for fires. So they wanted to try to use the goats on that site, particularly through the summer when they couldn't do any burning off.
0: Mr. Humpage says his goats can get to areas most humans can't, and there's also a long-term impact.
2: They can actually change the plant profile in an area so that high temperature fuel loads like Phalaris can be reduced and the native plants can get re-established. They burn at a lot cooler rate. The intensity of the fire is reduced. The volume of the fuel for the fire is reduced.
0: The Rural Fire Service in New South Wales has been using goats to reduce the fire load for years. And with Australia one of the driest continents in the world, Mr. Humpage hopes to roll the goat program out nationwide.
2: They can go any day of the year, any condition, and they'll be working to reduce fuel load to make things safer when it comes to fires.
3: That's Dan the Goatman, ending that report by Kathleen O'Connor. Survival stories don't really come better than this. Imagine your family being halfway through your funeral, thinking you'd gone missing and died, when suddenly you come crawling in, very much alive. Better yet, as far as survival stories go, you just endured a week on the world's highest mountain without food, water, or oxygen. One Nepali Sherpa's tale, in the middle of the busiest climbing season in Mount Everest's history, has experts questioning safety over tourism on the roof of the world. Here's Kimberly Price.
4: Miraculous news on Mount Everest.
5: We have confirmation that Hilary Dawa, the missing Sherpa who was last seen at 7,600 metres in the yellow band on May 29th, has been found alive.
4: Ben Ayres, a journalist based in Kathmandu who runs news platform Everest Live, was following the story.
5: He had crawled his way down from 7,600 metres on his own over a week, 7 days.
4: Nepali local Hilary Dawa works as a Sherpa, guiding climbers on their quest to summit Mount Everest. UK climber Chris Thrall was with Hilary Dawa on the descent, then came across a

0: Polish climber who was struggling.
1: Do I go back for the Sherpa, who's probably going to rock up and be fine, as he has done hundreds of times before, or do I help my fellow climber who's got no oxygen, frostbite in his fingers?
0: Chris Thrall says he continued to descend Mount Everest with the Polish climber, leaving Hilary Dawa behind with no oxygen.
1: It took us, I think, 11 hours to get into Camp 3, what should have been a two-hour trek. In none of that time at all, when I look back up the mountain, did I see Hilary descend.
0: But incredibly, a week after he was last seen and without any supplies, the Nepali guide was seen sliding slowly down the Khumbu icefall towards the Mount Everest base camp. His daughter is Mendo Lamu Sherpa.
2: At first, when we received the information, we weren't sure if it was him or not. Later, they sent the photos and it was confirmed that it was indeed him, and we felt so happy.
0: Five people have died in this year's climbing season, which has been the busiest on record, with more than 1,000 people reaching the summit. Videos show hundreds of people lining up to reach the top of the near 9,000-metre peak. Sherpa Kami Rita worries about the over-tourism.
3: The main issue here is that on the mountains, there is a big need to set up a system for rescuing people. It should be set up by the government.
0: Professor Perry Hobson is a tourism expert from Bond University. He believes exposure and reputation are contributing to overcrowding on Everest.
4: The challenge we see is with both social media and with obviously the bucket lists, etc., that people therefore focus on very particular destinations.
0: He says it presents dangers for inexperienced climbers and their guides.
4: With people who are not used to being up there, that they've got to guide all the way up there and get them back. And that puts these guides in a very difficult situation.
0: Climbers need a permit to reach Everest. Perry Hobson says it's a balancing act for the Nepali government between raising revenue and adequately managing the mountain.
4: They want to generate as much as they can out of tourism and provide employment. So many people get caught up in the, I've got to go to this one mountain. And that's the challenge for marketing organisations these days, is to spread tourism more widely.
5: That's Bond University tourism expert Professor Perry Hobson, ending that report by Kimberly Price. And that is all from The World Today. It's in this week. The program's supervising producer is Alison Hsiao. Today's show has been produced by Tanya Dendrinos. Associate producer is Barney Porter, and technical production by Nick Drakoulis, Kem White and David Lawford. I'll be back at the same time on Monday. I'm Andy Park. I hope you have a safe and wonderful weekend. Bye for now.

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1: Hello, Cassie McCullough with you on ABC Radio National. Happy Friday. In a moment on What's That Rash with Norman Swan and Tegan Taylor, how long do you remain infectious after you've been sick? Pertinent question. I was a bit crook last week. Then on Lab Notes with Jonathan Webb, new research suggests plants may have maybe more aware of their surroundings than we give them credit for. Ooh, let's hear it. Yuck. I wish you'd muted your mic before you did that. Are you feeling a little under the weather, Norman?
2: No, I just, you know, it's a bit like the yawning episode. Why, when you start yawning, do other people yawn? Why, when you start coughing, do other people cough? But that's actually not what we're going to be talking about today.
1: The reason you start coughing when other people cough is because they've coughed their germs on you and you catch the virus they have. And I'm really glad that I'm 1,000 kilometres away from you as we have this chat.
2: I'm still coughing. Am I infectious? Is the topic of this week's What's That Rash?
1: It's the show where we answer the health questions everyone is asking. And today's question comes from Jive. Jive says, coughs lasting weeks after a respiratory virus have always been annoying, but since COVID, going to work with a residual cough feels inappropriate, but also unreasonable to expect people to stay home for a month plus. Jive's asking, how can we know for sure whether our residual cough is not infectious to others, and when is it okay to go to work? So let's talk about coughing. What is coughing?
2: So a cough is, I'm going to explain the bleeding obvious here, it's a forcible expulsion of air.

0: And it's the main purpose is thought to be that to enhance the body's own mechanisms for getting rid of irritants and mucus out of your airways. So you have, in your respiratory tract, you have little cilia and mucus production, which then waft upwards to your throat and brings all the crap that you're breathing in and slowly brings it to your throat, and then you swallow it. In other words, you get rid of the stuff in your lungs. It's a cleaning mechanism.
1: Sorry, it wafts it up out of your airways and then you, yuck.
0: Yeah.
1: Human bodies are disgusting.
0: I'm getting a bit of phlegm in my throat.
1: Yeah. So
0: it's just like, it is just like yawning, actually. Anyway, so anything that irritates the lining of the respiratory tract can cause a cough. So that can be an allergy, it can be, you know, hay fever, it can be asthma. It can be that you've got a chronic lung disease, for example, cystic fibrosis or bronchiectasis, where you've got inflammation in the lungs and hollowed out areas. You can have acid reflux, where the acid goes into the lungs and irritates the lungs. You can have a post-nasal drip from the back of your throat. And it's also, you can also be drug-induced. So a common anti-blood pressure drug or family of drugs are called ACE inhibitors. And about 40% of people on ACE inhibitors develop a cough, which is presumably a central effect on your brain producing a cough in your respiratory tract.
1: Yeah, it makes sense that you're trying to cough something up, and we we can wallow in the disgustingness of that as much as we like.
0: Wallow's the word, because sometimes you wallow because it's really fruity and sometimes it's dry.
1: But this is it.
0: You should have put a health warning of this.
1: We really should, a content warning.
0: Stop eating, yeah.
1: It's so disgusting. But again, bodies, man. But I'm thinking about Jive's question and how long a cough sometimes hangs around for me after I've been sick, or if I'm a bit run down and my throat's a bit scratchy because I've been, I don't know, yelling too much or something because I've been out having too much fun. I often find that I have a cough that isn't bringing anything up. It's almost like it's just that skin. Is it skin when it's on the inside of your throat is irritated and it's sort of just this reflexive action that my body wants to do?
0: Yeah. Can I just say, we'll just double back a little bit, but I'll just say that there is another kind of cough which parents of children know only too well, which is a barking cough, which was called inspiratory stridor. So in other words, the child has a very barky cough, and then instead of asthma, which is a wheeze, it's on the way
1: on
0: in.
1: The inhale,
0: on
1: yeah.
0: the inhale, and it can be quite scary for parents, and that's croup. And then there's whooping cough, which you have a spasmodic cough, and you cough so much that you run out of breath and you've got to take a deep breath in, which is the whoop of the whooping cough. And you can get it with croup as well. So there are lots of versions of cough. So taking, for the doctor or the GP, taking a history is really important. What was that question you were asking me again?
1: Oh, just thinking about, no, well, when you're talking about the sorts of horrible noises that kids can make when they're sick, it gives me a shudder because it's a scary thing to hear or to think of happening to your kid. I suppose with Jive's question, they're asking about just sort of like run-of-the-mill common cold or post-flu coughing, and yet trying to figure out when it's the disgusting spluttering cough that is spraying viruses all over your co-workers in your office, or when it's that irritation of your throat that you just can't seem to get over, but otherwise you kind of feel fine?
0: Yeah, and I think different viruses have, or different bacteria have, different durations of cough. So, for example, if you have had the whooping cough, that can go on for a long time.
1: They call it 100 days cough, don't they? Is that, like, that's one of the names for it.
0: If you've got asthma already and you have a viral infection, you can get post-viral bronchitis, which lasts for quite some time. So different viruses cause a different level of irritation, and it also depends on your propensity to getting bronchitis as well. And it doesn't necessarily mean that you're infectious.
1: It's interesting that you mentioned bronchitis, so inflammation of the bronchia. Is that what you're talking about? And I know sometimes when a cough has hung around for a long time, and when you are coughing, especially at night and it keeps you up and you can't sleep, even if you've only been coughing for a week or so, it feels like a lifetime and you'll do almost anything to make it stop. There was a study that looked at patients' expectations around how long their cough should last and people basically seeking out antibiotics for a cough, which we know if the reason for your cough is viral and you don't have a bacterial infection, then antibiotics are at best useless and at worst potentially contributing to antimicrobial resistance.
0: So a cough after a viral infection is normal, and it's normal to last a week or so and not unusual to last 3 weeks or so. The question really comes down to whether or not you're infectious.
1: Well, the irony of this is that you can be infectious before you start coughing. In fact, we know with a lot of respiratory diseases,

0: diseases, you're most infectious right before or right at the very beginning of having symptoms.
1: COVID being the classic example.
0: Yes. And so, let's talk about the infectious period, what we know, especially when it comes to common colds.
1: It's a day or so before and probably 2 or 3 days afterwards is the average here. And with COVID, it can be up to 7 or 8 days afterwards. Although we're a bit out of date on COVID because it hasn't been as well studied with the newer variants, so it's hard to know. But the COVID infectious period does last a bit longer than influenza or the common cold. But you could pretty much say that if you're still coughing 5 or 6 days after your original infection, and you've not got a fever and you're not breathless, because you can have secondary pneumonia to a viral infection. It's unusual, but you can have it. But if you're otherwise well and all you've got is a cough, after 3, 4, 5 days, you're not infectious.
0: Yeah, there's this thing called presenteeism where people turn up to work even when they're sick. And not only is it horrible if you're the co-worker of that person because you're worried that maybe they're going to infect you, it's also not a very productive way to work, that if not at your best. My non-professional but very vehement advice is if you're unwell, stay home, stay on your couch, let your body recover. But what I'm hearing from you, Norman, is that if all of the other symptoms have resolved and you're not feeling really rubbish anymore, don't let a cough keep you away from the office.
1: Yeah, just not too soon afterwards would be the thing. You wouldn't want to go back to work the day after your fever resolves and you've still got a cough, because you're very likely to still be infectious. But 2 or 3 days later, for most infections, you're probably okay.
0: Okay, so you do have a persistent cough. I feel like I know what your answer is going to be to this question, Norman, because you and I have conversed before. But where do you stand on cough syrup?
1: There's not a shred of evidence that they do any good. So cough and
0: cold. Not one shred? Not even a little shred?
1: Not even a fragment. There's been plenty of studies done on this. And cough and cold medications, although it fills your pharmacist's shelves, are pretty much useless. They can cause side effects. And there are drugs which can suppress a cough, and they're called narcotics, morphine-like drugs.
0: Yikes.
1: Well, you don't want to take those. And early versions of these cough and cold medications did have codeine in them, which caused more problems than they were worth. And so it doesn't shorten the cold, doesn't help the symptoms that much. And so there's not really a lot of benefit from that. For people with chronic cough or cough at night, sometimes the GP will wonder whether or not you've actually got asthma. And treating you for asthma might help you, particularly if that's the only time you're getting a cough, is at night or first thing in the morning. So asthma, anti-asthma medications might help you, but cough and cold medications, leave them on the shelf.
0: Well, I did actually go back and find some old-timey cough and cold remedies. Can I share a few of them with you?
1: Absolutely.
0: I'm going to lead with my ace here. The one that I really loved is the medication delivery system is a cigarette.
1: Oh, because it clears your really
0: good... Gets it right into your lungs. Yeah. It was meant to help loosen mucus, but yeah, the way that you got it into your lungs was by smoking it, which I can only assume.
1: Well, my dear old grandfather, who was a 40 cigarette a day smoker and had chronic bronchitis as a result, when he got up in the morning, he had to have a cigarette so that he could cough up the phlegm.
0: Oh, God.
1: First thing in the morning.
0: Oh, charming. There's also ones that contained a belladonna, which was what women used to kill their husbands with, if my history is not mistaken, and something called stramonium. Have you
1: heard of this? So the belladonna is not mad stuff because it can dry up secretions.
0: Of your blood flowing through your body.
1: Yeah, so the mild versions of that are contained in cold tablets, not belladonna itself. But that's the idea, is it dries up secretions. But, these secretions and the cough mechanism is part of the healing process from your virus, and you don't want to inhibit it.
0: And another ingredient called stramonium, which I think might be a hallucinogenic.
1: So you might imagine that you're coughing, but you're not.
0: I think you might be imagining you're coughing and you might actually be dying. I think if you overdose even slightly on this, it can be quite bad for you. The other one that I love, you can't see the packaging here. It looks like something lifted out of a set of the Addams Family. It's real gothic. But its ingredients list is basically etc., which I just love.
1: Uh-oh.
0: For all that we talk about the fact that old school cough medicines had opium and codeine or all sorts of things in them, I think as much as they had those things in them here, it looks like something lifted out of a set of the Addams Family. It's real gothic. But its ingredients list is basically etc.

0: which I just love. For all that we talk about the fact that old school cough medicines had opium and codeine or all sorts of things in them, I think as much as they had those things in them, they also sometimes didn't, and they didn't have anything in them at all. Anyway.
1: So just remember, just remember what I said right at the beginning of the podcast, today's podcast, is coughing is a natural mechanism to assist your body getting rid of the stuff in your lungs. And if you inhibit that cough, you may well be making yourself worse. You could risk that.
0: Surely there is a limit to that, though. Like when you're trying to sleep at night, like there is some evidence for just a warm honey drink or a lemon and honey drink if you need a bit of relief, right?
1: So interestingly, there is that a honey drink for some reason can help.
0: Given that you have your finger on the culture pulse as you do, Norman, like I'm interested to see if you think we have a different attitude towards turning up to workplaces sick post-2020. Than we did, like, in researching this story, I found a couple of ABC articles from, like, 2017, 2018, and it's quite marked how different they are to the sort of advice that they gave in 2018 compared to what we've sort of come to expect, I think, in a post-pandemic world.
1: Yeah, quite rightly. Your work colleagues are going to look at you askance if you come in coughing all over the place, particularly a fruity-sounding cough. So you do want to...
0: Fruitiest. It's my least favourite use of that word.
1: Well, we have discussed our consumption of fruit. It's more your problem than mine. So anyway, people, we're much less tolerant of that, and I think it's a good thing. And if you want to be sure, wear an N95 mask for 2 or 3 days after you come back to work.
0: Do you have a personal kind of rule of thumb around when you think you're probably safe to be around people if you've been sick?
1: I would say about a week is my goal, but I'm lucky I can work from home. Also, being on radio doesn't sound that good when you come back too soon after. You don't get sympathy anymore for coming back early. You just get condemnation. But there has been a study on this, hasn't there, Tegan?
0: Actually, though, there has. There was one study that looked at Korean healthcare and non-healthcare workers and showed that presenteeism, as in going to work while sick, peaked in 2014, declined sharply in 2020 and reached its lowest level in 2023. And that was the same in healthcare workers. In fact, healthcare workers became even less likely to show up to work while sick than non-healthcare workers, which I think is probably a signal that staying home when you're sick is a good thing.
1: Keeps the virus away from the rest of us.
0: I guess the flip side of this is that we're better at working from home than we used to be, and so we may be getting more presenteeism, well, more people working through being sick because you're working from home. There's studies that show that this is possibly the case, and it's also something that definitely rings true for me in my networks, is that the standard of sickness that kind of requires you to feel like you've got to take a day off feels very high now, because you can kind of plug away from your laptop in your bed if you have to, which no one should have to do, but it's harder to take a day off than it is to just log on from home.
1: So if you find yourself having to clean your computer screen more often, it's probably a sign that you should close the lid and go to your bed.
0: Go have a nap. So what's our bottom line for Jive, who's obviously looking for a bit of guidance on when to go back to the office, maybe when to advise their colleagues to come back if they're still coughing?
1: For most common colds, you're not infectious after, say, let's say 3 days. If it's COVID, it's longer than that. And it's hard to generalise, but you're still feeling sick, stay at home.
0: Jive, I hope that has provided you some guidance. Feel free to distribute this far and wide in your office and beyond. And if you have a question you want to ask us, our email address is thatrash@abc.net.au.
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0: If a tree falls in a forest and no one's there to hear it, does it make a sound? Now, that philosophical classic implies that if there are no human ears to perceive the sound, then maybe it never existed. But what about the trees on either side of the one that fell over? Or the ferns in the understory? As it turns out, they might be able to hear everything as well. This is Lab Notes from ABC Radio National. I'm Jonathan Webb, and today I'm speaking to Dr. Samat, who is a research fellow and molecular biologist at the University of Canterbury in New Zealand. And he studies how plants perceive our world. Hi, Samat.
1: Hello, Jonathan. Kia ora.
0: Now, I know some people say that you should speak to your plants

0: So sing to your plants to encourage them to grow. Do you play music or stimulate your garden in any such way?
1: Unfortunately, no. In my garden, I don't have any speakers installed because I'm currently also renting. So I haven't got that opportunity, but maybe in the future, surely. But if not in my garden, but I do try to play some music to plants in my lab.
0: How do we know that plants can hear?
1: So there are a bunch of experiments that have been done by scientists previously stating that when you expose plants to different sound vibrations, whether different frequencies or different for a different longer versions or different amplitude, they do induce certain physiological changes. And that's how it was perceived that they do respond in one way. But then researchers started looking at the molecular changes that happen when you expose the plants to sound compared to plants which haven't received any sound. And they saw there was, particularly when you expose plants to really sort of sound waves which are ultrasonic, they tend to perceive it as sort of a stress signal, and they start to produce compounds that fight against that stress.
0: Right. So they seem to have evolved a way to process the sound and respond to their environment in a way that might help them.
1: Yes.
0: Do we know that that is hearing rather than feeling? Like, because different sound vibrations would effectively shake the plants as well. Or is it all kind of the same thing as far as plant sensation is concerned?
1: Those could be perceived in a different way. For example, there's a paper published in 2014 showing that plants, when they were exposed to sounds of water, without having any flow of water, the roots actually started moving towards that sound. Then there's another study where Apple and Croft showed that plants that were exposed to sounds of caterpillar chewing, so when herbivores start eating the plant, the plants start to produce more defense compounds to deter those pests and pathogens and herbivores.
0: Wow. Just the sound of insects chewing, not the actual chewing, but the sound of insects chewing. And in that case, the plant tries to taste worse, changes its chemical makeup to make itself less tasty. Is that what's happening?
1: Yes, exactly. So it accumulates certain compounds that does not allow the herbivores to come and chew them. So it interferes with the herbivores, with the pests that they can't really digest, or they have something wrong with their digestion, or produce compounds that affects their metabolism as well.
0: I mean, I don't like the sound of chewing myself, but I don't think it changes my chemical makeup. I'm imagining the scientists tested playing no sound, playing a boring sound, and then playing this apparently meaningful sound. And there was a specific response in the plant.
1: Yes, absolutely. So those are all physiological responses that you can see from those natural sounds. But the clear gap is in understanding how they're actually able to perceive those sound vibrations, if there are any specific receptors, or I should say, if the plants have specific ears through which they can hear.
0: Yeah, let's get to the ears. How are plants perceiving these sounds? Because they're a comparatively simple organism without hearing organs. What's going on that drives this response?
1: If you look at the concepts of hearing, it's just about pressure, right? Change in the pressure. If you look at the eardrums as well, it's the change in the pressure that induces the biophysical changes to chemical changes.
0: Yeah, so waves of pressure in the air, which we understand as sound, but plants are doing something else.
1: So exactly. So we believe that plants also have these hair-like structures on their leaf, and these hair-like structures act as sort of pressure-sensing mechanism. These are called trichomes, and they bend in response to pressure. So this bending, this physical bending in response to that pressure change converts that physical change into chemical change downstream.
0: Are there other hypotheses? Because that's one mechanism. I would be amazed if that could underpin such different responses as roots following water and becoming more bitter when there's caterpillars around or whatever it might be.
1: So there are other hypotheses as well, for surely, that we have been looking at. So one of them is having these specific calcium channels. So if I provide an analogy to it, in our nerve cells, we have channels that induces calcium and voltage-gated channels that releases some the hormones. Similarly, plants have similar channels, ion channels. So if you have calcium ion channels, for example, and they also respond to pressure changes. So if that can initiate or

0: or induce calcium leaching or calcium ion movements, that can also start some of the signaling physiological processes. So that's another hypothesis that we have been working on at here at University of Canterbury.
1: This is a big question to ask someone for whom this is their area of study, some arts, but why does it matter to us to understand whether and how plants can hear things?
0: That's a very good question, and I would say very important for us as well. If you can let plants know that there is a stress that's coming in one way or the other, they can prepare for an upcoming danger. For example, with climate change, if there's a way that we can prime the plants, or we can tell the plant that, look, there's going to be a stressful event a day or in a two or three, and you can prepare for it, certainly increasing their efficiency not to survive but grow better in that sort of extreme conditions, in the condition in which they wouldn't normally would survive. Wouldn't that be wonderful?
1: That is an interesting idea, to harness these powers to kind of proactively warn and arm plants against difficult conditions ahead. The other thing that we hear about is trying to get plants to grow better by playing them sounds that they like. Is that a realistic opportunity?
0: Definitely, it's possible. Not saying that any specific sound would work, but there's still studies going on, and I'm working on defining those frequencies that can help plants grow better. Quite widely, they're ultrasonic range, so some that we can't really hear.
1: So much, much higher pitched than stereo.
0: Yes, something like that.
1: How clear are the differences? Like if you play plants your particular frequencies or music or whatever it might be, is it a fairly fine difference you see? I'm guessing it'd be a relatively subtle effect.
0: At the moment, I cannot really comment on that,
1: yeah,
0: but
1: right.
0: It does a subtle effect, and we are looking more into it. However, the previous studies that have been published have seen with different frequencies, they have different responses. Personally, for example, I do enjoy metal, but not as much as death metal.
1: Okay.
0: Or punk rock, but everybody has their own preference, right?
1: Yeah.
0: You may enjoy jazz, but not classical. So I think that same goes with plants as well.
1: Plants have personalities too. Tomatoes,
0: yes,
1: might like different music from lemon trees.
0: Absolutely.
1: Okay. That's good to know. Don't play them the music that they don't like, or it could end badly.
0: Yeah.
1: Why are you interested in the senses of plants, Samarth? What keeps you coming back to work?
0: The more I have looked into plants, the more I have gone fascinated with how they really interact and how they underappreciated, I would say. I think that fascination has always made me curious. Saying that, when I talk specifically about hearing sounds, I'm also a DJ, so I do DJing.
1: Okay.
0: In my free time. And I think that was sort of a perfect opportunity for me to actually look at how sound and plants, two of my passionate things, can be joined together.
1: Have you ever brought plants along to a DJ gig, or have you taken your decks into the greenhouse?
0: That is definitely on the cards for sure. At least I would have a constant audience.
1: They can't run away. And from what you tell me, Samarth, they might hate it, but they probably will respond. They may well hear it.
0: Yes, and they will respond, and I might see them 2 days later not liking it.
1: Samarth, thank you so much for sharing your lab notes with me.
0: Thank you, Jonathan. Thank you for having me.
1: That was Dr. Samarth from the University of Canterbury. This episode of Lab Notes was made on Gadigal and Ngunnawal and Ngambri country. It was produced by Amy Briggs, and I'm Jonathan Webb. I'll catch you next week.
2: 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He is a lot of fun. 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
2: 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The presenter of God Forbid, James Carlton, is here. James, hello.
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2: 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When you're at a

0: party, and I know you are frequently, and someone comes up to you and says, what do you do? How do you describe God forbid to them?
1: Well, because they obviously haven't listened, I say it's the leading religion ABC Radio National podcast.
0: Utterly truthful.
1: Except for the Religion and Ethics Report, The Spirit of Things and Soul Search. And, yeah, it just goes downhill from there, really.
0: Well, I'm sure it doesn't, but I would describe it as a show that explains spirituality. Well, you explain it.
1: It's a show about the things we believe in and why, but the fact that you mentioned if I'm at a party and people say, what do? That's interesting because we're looking at this weekend, our relationship with work. You know, Perhaps our generation, certainly our parents' generation, we were defined by our job. If we weren't what we were nothing. If we weren't our job, who were we?
0: Exactly.
1: That's why retirement can be so difficult for a lot of people. Well, this has obviously changed fundamentally with subsequent generations. COVID's had a huge impact. This idea of a dream job doesn't exist quite so much anymore because Gen Z people say, I still have dreams, I'm just not dreaming about work.
0: Bless them.
1: Bless them. Well, I mean, we used to go, oh, the job snobs, or they're going to leave work. No, it's a fundamental reorientation to the way work relates to their life.
0: Yeah. Wow. I wonder if it's a return to something more ancient.
1: Perhaps.
0: Okay. Well, I will be listening for one.
1: Saturday, 5 p.m.
0: I'll be there.
1: Or the repeat, Sunday, 9 p.m.
0: I'll also be there.
1: Or at that party.
0: Now I'll definitely be there. James Carlton, we look forward to God Forbid.
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0: Just a heads up about what's on the Radio National Hour at 6. More than 55 million people are living with some form of dementia worldwide. And here in Australia, the disease is now our leading cause of death. The documentary Human Forever tells the story of a young anthropologist, Tone Tubesch, who decided to move into an old people's home to better understand how illness impacts sufferers and how we can best support them. So we'll get this insight this afternoon at 6 on the Radio National Hour with Barbara Miller. But ahead on ABC Radio National after the news, Larissa Berendt with Speaking Out. And today, a look at the legacy of David Page, Bangarra Dance Theatre's late composer and musical director.

0: Good afternoon, Brianna Shepherd with ABC Radio News. Anthony Albanese says the rise of populism and One Nation played into the government's decision to develop significant tax reforms in its budget. In a speech in Sydney today, the Prime Minister reiterated his case for changing the capital gains tax discount and negative gearing, arguing it will make a real difference. He says declining standards of living has caused frustration and One Nation is building a brand upon it.
1: If people think the economy isn't working for them and they're working their guts out and they're not getting opportunity, I tell you what, they will turn to more simplistic, grievance-based politics. And that is the context in which my government is saying, no, we're going to deliver real change.
0: WA's Road Safety Minister has urged the public to show compassion to the victims of a fatal bus crash in Perth North rather than speculate on causes. A Transperth bus veered across Joondalup Drive in Wanneroo and crashed into a tree just after 11 o'clock yesterday morning. A 61-year-old man died in hospital last night and a 59-year-old woman remains in a serious condition. Police are investigating if the driver, whom the ABC understands is also in a serious condition, suffered a medical episode. Rhys Whitby says he still has great faith in the public transport system.
2: I can't remember the last time a

0: Transperth bus was involved in such a serious incident. Those buses do thousands of kilometres every week and they transport West Australians around very safely.
1: A New South Wales woman has been granted bail on charges relating to attempted people smuggling after her arrest in Exmouth on Monday. Fatma Scaff appeared via video link at the Karratha courthouse this morning, where surety was set at $100,000. A Queensland man and woman arrested at the same time were denied bail in Carnarvon Magistrates Court earlier this week. It's the first time anyone has faced people smuggling charges in WA. Ms Scaff is due to next appear before April. Perth Court on the 10th of July. A Kimberley man is set to appear in court accused of purchasing child abuse material from a person in the Philippines. The 45-year-old was charged by Australian Federal Police after officers received evidence from investigators in the Philippines. AFP members seized the broom man's phone at Perth Airport when he returned from the country in February. A search of the device allegedly uncovered child abuse material. The accused is set to face the Perth Magistrates Court today, charged with one count of possessing child abuse material and one count of transmitting the material to himself. WA's Department of Health has confirmed 19 cases of diphtheria have been recorded in Broome over the past 3 months. A department spokesperson says anyone with symptoms, including a sore throat, fever or skin lesions, should seek medical advice promptly. The spokesperson says vaccination provides the best protection against the disease and all residents across the Kimberley, Pilbara and Goldfields are eligible for a free jab. More than 100 cases have been reported statewide this year and 94% have occurred among Aboriginal and Torres Strait Islander people. Scientists in the UK say they've safely carried out the first human trials of a vaccine designed with the help of artificial intelligence. Researchers fed the genetic codes of a range of coronaviruses into an AI tool, producing a so-called super antigen. A single jab could train the immune system to give protection against thousands of variants of viruses. And in sport, WA's tourism minister says the government is considering an extension to the deal with the North Melbourne AFL team, where it plays a home game in the state's southwest. North Melbourne signed a 3-year deal with the state government in 2024 to play one home game a year at an upgraded Hans Oval in Bunbury. Rhys Whitby says the deal has been greatly beneficial to both the club and the state.
0: We'll be looking at what the future prospect is, but I think it's proven to be successful. I think North Melbourne are keen, so we'll look at the future of what the opportunities are there.
1: And Australian golfers Minji Lee and Caris Davidson are 3 shots off the lead after the opening round of the US Women's Open in Los Angeles. Lee and Davidson both fired 2 under par rounds of 69, while compatriots Hannah Green and Stephanie Kiriakou are a shot further back. Another Australian, Grace Kim, is 1 over, while American Jennifer Kupcho leads the tournament. Right now in Perth, it's 20 degrees, ABC News.
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9: It's very deep and dark, and I often wonder now after being away from it and listening to it, it is giving a lot of what he was feeling at the time, because you got to remember 10 months later he had passed on. Mm. So I think in this work it's very vulnerable. It's got a fragility about it. And, you know, like I had to let my family know. I said, look, you know, She Oak's going to be part of sheltering. It's travelling around doing a national tour. You know, just for them to mentally to feel safe as well when they're seeing the work, because they know that was his last work. Mm. Yeah.
4: Bangarra Dance Theatre pays tribute to the late David Page with its latest production, Sheltering. And remembering Lowitshire O'Donoghue, a new statue unveiled on Kaurna Country in Adelaide.
10: You know, it's been 2 and a bit years since she passed away. And just

0: to know that this statue will not only be an honouring, but just such a visual symbol of everything that she had achieved and everything that she stood for. And as we know, you know, our young people, they have to see it to want to be it and all those sorts of things. And I think it's really going to have a huge impact. And, you know, obviously we're very, very proud of that. I've had a sneak preview already and it was very emotional. It's going to be a very, very emotional day on the day that it's unveiled.
1: David Page was a Mananjali and Noonuccal man whose passion for music and sound helped shape Bangarra into the artistic powerhouse it is today. For more than 30 years, David, alongside his brother Stephen, worked together to create some of the company's most iconic productions, such as Praying Mantis Dreaming, Ochres and Terrain. Now, 10 years after his passing, Bangarra will honour his musical legacy in its latest production, Sheltering. Stephen Page joins me to preview the work, reflect on his brother's passing 10 years on, and chat about a very special award he is set to receive for a lifetime achievement in dance. It's so great to have you here. Of course, it feels like old times from when I was chair of Bangarra and you were artistic director, so it feels a little bit like the band's back together. But also so great to just take a moment to reflect on the fact that you're heading to Venice along with Bangarra's current artistic director, Francis Rings, to accept the Golden Lion for Lifetime Achievement in Dance. What was going through your mind when you found out about this extraordinary recognition?
2: Oh, look, I used to follow the Golden Lion right back when I was a big, avid contemporary dance choreographer in the 90s, you know, and the great Pina Bausch and Yuri Killian and all these great people that, you know, that I was inspired by, you know, Merce Cunningham and so forth. And so for this time, for when they wanted to give a recognition, it's not to an individual person, obviously. I think my little ego went, oh, okay. But it's more about the Bangarra clan, and it's the first time a company has been acknowledged. So it's just beautiful that, you know, Fran's taken the company over to do Terrain, which is a beautiful work, and it's, you know, David Page did the score for that. So go in July. It was hard to tell me, and then we couldn't say anything for 5 months.
1: I was going to ask you about that. That would have killed me to not say anything for 5 months. How did you cope?
2: I was fine. Look, I think if I was in Bangarra, still artistic director, I think that would have been hard for me to keep it sacred. But I think now that I've stepped away and it's, you know, been 3 years or whatever, I've been able to. But look, it just made me reflect the 32 years that I've been there, but also the sustainability of the company in the performing arts, you know, in the mainstream, let alone being national, but having that global recognition. And it's a wonderful honour to be given, yeah.
1: It is really extraordinary. As you say, it's really for the elite of the form. It's international.
2: Yeah.
1: It's sort of like winning a Nobel Peace Prize without the big cash component to it.
2: It's the Nobel of dance, yeah. I guess. Yeah. And, no, it's exciting.
1: Yeah. And of course, your contribution to the company is so central to it. And as you say, it lifts Australian and Aboriginal creativity onto the world stage. And of course, we had Archie Moore win the Golden Lion at Venice.
2: That's right.
1: As well. So it sort of seems like, from your perspective, what's it been like when you started out doing Bangarra, little tiny performances? I remember being there in the early days to this. I mean, that's an extraordinary journey for you.
2: Look, I think because now that I've been able to step away, I've been able to reflect and look at all the many layers to the journey, I guess, of my 32 years. And you're right, you know, look, it started off as a performing group from a dance college, and graduates couldn't get work out there in the mainstream, so they started a little performing group. You know, I came on in 91. That was sort of awakened the end of 89. And it was, you know, small to medium company doing lots of work in education. And, you know, the traditional and the contemporary were separate, though. So I think what was wonderful when I stood in 91, I had a bit of mainstream experience in choreographing, and, you know, I'd done a work for Sydney Dance, a little small work. And so, you know, when the brothers and everyone was sort of pushing me up there, I mean, I was 26, you know, and I had no idea what an artistic director did, let alone what a choreographer did. But I think it's that energy and that group of people that were there and pushing and supporting, but also

0: But having a foot in the mainstream, I mean, all the great work in those early first 10 years of Bangarra, and I know when Aidan Ridgway became chair, and, you know, going trips to Canberra and walking into Australian Council to Michael Lynch and saying we should be a major performing arts company, you know, we're the only one that can truly say we carry our heritage, you know, globally. Mm. I was talking on that level. So I was very confident at the time going, you know, we've got stories, you know, we're really confident about those stories. We've got a clan of artists. We've got people that are First Nations composers. We've got First Nations professional dancers, choreographers. And so I just think all those ingredients trying to mainstay that place, I guess, in the mainstream. I think people just look at the success and stories, but the maintaining of that, the governance of that, the financial, and trying to stay afloat in the mainstream. I thought that was just an extraordinary feat for the company to be able and to still survive today. So when I think of all those global invitations of festivals and from New York to Paris to London to, you know, throughout Southeast Asia, like this, throughout Canada, like, you know, the amount of work globally that this company was able to be a part of is extraordinary.
1: Just worth noting, obviously, Aidan did an extraordinary job in terms of how he steered the company during that time. And significantly at that moment, Bangarra became the only First Nations creatively
0: major performing arts company.
1: And
0: all
1: really
0: my brothers and sisters in the mainstream blackfellas, they were going, oh, Pagey, not you and Bangarra again. So we couldn't win, really. We were like, you know, we were the... And that was the sad thing. Like, they felt like only one black organisation can come into a major performing arts. But we did lead the way in that first 10 to 12 years. And yes, Aidan Ridgway and I think were Danny Gilbert, and there was a lot of all that corporate knowledge, you know, and there was a good juxtaposition of people really willing to bring their energy and passion to support what it was. And amazing people, you know. But along that, it's the stories, right? And it's the relationships we built from traditional to urban to living to land to social politics, like this wonderful... a big responsibility too, to be entrusted with those stories, because they say, hey, Pagey, you got a spot at the Opera House, you got a platform, you know, can you tell our stories? So, you know, there was a lot of intricate sort of moving parts to the whole mainstream sensibility of Bangarra.
1: And it's very true. I've been talking about what it means in terms of an international audience, how groundbreaking it was to be in that major performing arts cohort, which, in fairness to Bangarra, there were a lot of complaints around the framework being so tight, but the fact that you were in there was not a reflection on the strength of the company. But I will never forget the first time I went and saw Bangarra perform, and it was in the 1980s. We had no visibility on television. And for somebody like me who'd sort of been in the country and then grew up in the city, hadn't actually at that time, we'd only just started to connect back to our country around Lightning Ridge. It was an absolute profound moment in my life to see my culture living in a modern form. I'll never forget, Stephen, how it felt that. I'm actually getting teary thinking about it. And that was many, many years ago now. But the profoundness of the gift that you gave to First Nations people to see our stories in that form, I mean, to me, that on a very personal level is the legacy of Bangarra.
0: Yeah, and I think that type of experience in those days without this digital universe and this social world and this immediacy of... of the digital world and not having that, and a much more tactile, and the observation was much more intimate, and you could have these experience in theatre and be a part of this contemporary ceremony that was evolving, you know. And I remember Wesley Enoch and Deborah Melman saying when they were at QU2 at University in Brisbane, their thing once a year was to go to QPAC and dress up and go to a Bangarra show. And they used to always remind me, like, it just, they would go home, they would write all night, they would be inspired, and, you know, this crossover. And through, and the beautiful thing about dance is, you know, compared to drama and theatre, is your senses are used differently, you know. And I think when you have music and you have the visuals and the theatre, theatrical designs, and then you have this form of physicality that's crossing over old and new contemporary and tradition. And it's slick, you know, but it's got the spirit and it's got this integrity of both worlds. I think when people connect to that form and consciousness, it becomes a great experience, yeah.
1: Well, I will be dressing up in the style of a Wesley Enoch Deb Mailman. I've got my tickets already purchased to go and see Bangarra's next production, which we're going to have a bit of a chat about now. It's a triple bill called Sheltering, and it includes a restaging of She-Oak, which premiered in 2015. What does it mean to you to see this performance remounted again?
0: Look, it's 10 years since of David Page's passing, and it's just I

0: wonderful works, you know, extraordinary works. I mean, he had close to 30 works and I had close to 40 works and France Now programming, inspiring by the legacy. And this is a work that she, I had commissioned her to do in 2015. 40-minute work, and she came back with the beautiful story of She-Oak and its significance. And yeah, look, I think it's great that it's come back. I, you know, it's his last work that he did, his last major work. And it's a different journey for him. I know all his technical programming musically, it was a different process for him. Some of the electronic techniques he used. So it's very deep and dark. And I often wonder now, after being away from it and listening to it, it is giving a lot of what he was feeling at the time, because you got to remember 10 months later he had passed on. So I think in this work it's very vulnerable. It's got a fragility about it. And, you know, like, I had to let my family know. I said, look, you know, She-Oak's going to be part of Sheltering. It's traveling around doing a national tour. You know, just for them to mentally to feel safe as well when they're seeing the work, because they know that was his last work. Yeah. But look, for Fran to bring it back, to make it part of this program, and it's his 10 years. And I know with Fran, I said to her, you know, they were doing some great marketing that they're going to have in the foyer with a songline sort of display of his life and his career. Because I would, you know, I think, you know, I'm not saying that She-Oak just defines who he is as a composer, but I think that the legacy of his work and his soundscape, you know, it's constantly on my playlist, in my head constantly, and that music's always with me. So, and no one was doing what he was doing. You know, like, I go back to the late 80s, early 90s, no one was crossing over contemporary and tradition. No one was working in a vulnerable way with traditional songmans sharing, and that we know Jacopura Manyayan, and then you have urban singers like Archie and Ruby Hunter, like, coming into the studio, like Ursula Jovic, like all these people that he brought, songmen and songwomen that he brought into the story, and for them to be a part of this experience as well, is, when I look back, I just think it's just extraordinary. Yeah.
1: It is. In fact, I remember, even though I sort of kind of knew it because I'd followed the company so carefully, but, you know, you sort of put it in perspective when you said he does a soundtrack every year. He records an album every year.
0: Oh,
1: he was
0: so
1: prolific.
0: Doing it more than Prince and Janet Jackson was
1: right.
0: At the time. He was delivering a soundtrack,
1: yeah,
0: a cinematic theatrical soundtrack once a year, you know. And so I know when he was, you know, that vulnerable time around 2015, and he was really struggling trying to connect to the craft, I guess. And you got to remember, I was fortunate, right? I could go into a studio and I would have 18 extraordinary dancers looking at me, and they're hanging on to every word, right, creatively. Dancers don't talk, not like actors. Actors will, they will challenge you. Actors will challenge you. Dancers challenge you, but they listen and they embody what you're talking about, right? And then we have to create the physicality. And I think there's wonderful moments where David would come into the room and we would work, you know, simultaneously. Like, he would be in the room and I'd come back and we would go back and forth. And the same with him working with other choreographers and Francis. And he'd come in and say, oh, here's the 4 minutes, and I would have probably had done that bit of work choreographing physically without the music, and then we'd just sit there and we'd just watch it naturally sit together, you know. But he, you know, he was always, I think the point I'm getting at, he was in the studio on his own most of the time, and he'd just come in and look at me and I'd go, okay, he needs me to go and tell him stories. So I'd go and sit in the studio with him. I'd finish with the dance. I said, I'll come and give you some time. And I would go in there and we would just talk generally and just talk about the nature of feeling and story and what those sort of textures and emotions are. And we had a really beautiful synchronization of the way we worked. And, yeah, and this work was his last work. And it was a work that he struggled with. And I think that was just because of what he was feeling personally. And I think the music really does depict that. Because I look at She Oak and I look at the significance and the land and Casuarina trees.

0: and their native and their birthing trees and the wonderful soft spongy hardwood that made a lot of our artifacts, you know, like the significance it had for our survival and as a resource. And he had done so many works by then, right? He said, oh, I've got to do another ceremony. Which what ceremony would this be? And, you know, like, I mean, he would create the wet season coming from a distance. He could make a sound like you could feel that season, like you could feel it, not so necessarily hear it, but through the hearing you could feel it. So his extraordinary craft and skill at bringing that contemporary tradition through this medium of cinematic, theatrical performance composition is extraordinary.
1: It strikes me too that this will be a wonderful opportunity for people to learn about the legacy of this remarkable person, this remarkable creative force. But for many of us, it's going to be a bit of a nostalgic trip, I think.
0: Yeah, I think if you've been a fan or you've been a Bangarra Swiftie.
1: Yes, indeed. I haven't thought of myself as that before, but now that's what I am.
0: We're not going to get to, we can't do that. We can't make it Swifties. But the Bangarra, well, yeah, we'll have to find a little code for that. Yeah, you're right. Like, I think for all of us that have known these experiences, I think the last 4 years, I've had people text me after coming from the show and they're like, oh, I miss David's music so much, you know, and then you realise how much it was a part of the experience of Bangarra. Mm. And I think what I learned along the way, and it might have been a wonderful accident from the beginning, but language and dancers and mob and creators all coming together and you are so in the middle of it all and you just start massaging all those forms together. And I was always a big believer when we'd get into the Western form and get into a couple of hours to do tech and dress that you align all the art forms together as one. Mm. And I always felt David was the cloud and the shelter that cared for all those mediums together through the medium of sound and song and music, yeah.
1: That's a lovely way to think about it. I did want to ask you a little bit about what life's been like post Bangarra, but just listening to you talk,
0: can tell I've had too much time on my hands.
1: No. Well, I guess one of the things I wanted to look at, which I was so reminded of when you were talking about your creative practice and your interaction with the dancers, of course, I've maintained my love of dance too, and I'm on the board of Sydney Dance Company, and you did a piece for us recently, and I had the really great privilege of sneaking into the rehearsal room when you were working with the dancers, and it was so wonderful to see how your very unique way, very organic way of working with them, it probably challenged them, it's probably fair to say, but it was a different way of them learning.
0: Yeah,
1: it was really wonderful to see.
0: Oh, wow. Look, I know with Frances and I know with, you know, you look at all those great ex-Bangarra dancers that have gone on now to run companies, and I remember Thomas coming to me, like different people, like, you know, Vicky Van Hoot, I think of all those people that were in the company that all went out and they got to observe that beautiful thing of creating with dance and music and you know, shaping all those elements together. I love being in a rehearsal room. It's one of the things, you know, people said to me, oh, you're retired. And I said, no, I just stood down as an artistic director. But I tell you, I just love creating. Like, I realize how much I love it. And I was, you know, I surrendered to it at a very young age and said, this is going to be my profession. This is my fate in life. And I'm so glad that, you know, I was able to care for my confidence about that to keep working in the craft and to have all those wonderful experiences, especially all those long years shaping forms together, the marination of that with some of those great artists and especially my brother, yeah.
1: Mm. So post Bangarra, you've had a whole new life since then, of which this choreography it's with Sydney Dance is just a small fraction of it. But a huge change because you were such a, you know, you were such a central key part of the Bangarra story. And I've actually always admired the way that you were the you kind of were the custodian of that in many ways. And I say that as somebody who was also in a position as chair for a while, but but creatively and culturally you had that role. I really admired the generosity with which you were able to hand over and without ego step away. And I don't think that's easy for a lot of people. So I've really admired that. But I know you have not been just sitting at home resting on your laurels. So I wondered
0: looking
1: if you...
0: after my granddaughters who said, Poppy, can you watch me perform? And I go, yes, I'll give you some notes.
1: but I wondered if you could share with us what has been the sort of challenges but the real joy in finding this next phase of your life?
0: Oh, look, I think just fighting top of myself, you know, like I realise I had been given 32, 33 years and even my personal life and people that I love had to step away because, my God, I had to prioritise. And I think when you're the first in and the first to leave and you're constant and you're wearing an artistic director hat and then you're also choreographing and you're also trying to culturally lead and you're failing and you're succeeding and you're doing all those things. And then you know, I think First Nations organisation in the mainstream maintaining those values and integrity in a system, it is very challenging. And it was interesting to step all away and think, how did we do 40 works? How did we, you know, when we're challenged from a system and times have changed, you know, leadership's changed, styles have changed. We're in a digital immediacy universe and, you know, everyone has an opinion and there's like to care for your creative vision, like I've realised that I've accepted my creative vision and what I was good at, and I had to acknowledge that to myself. I did have some therapy, but I had to go away. But, you know, like I went away and they said, oh, Steve, it's like having a child and family, you know, like that you birthed from a blank canvas, that's what you birthed. So I realise, yes, would I do it all again? Yes. And to lead a company out there. But now I said, okay, what's my next little clan I'm going to lead? And I look at my two granddaughters, Mila and Avara, they're 7 and 4. They do everything. They sing, they dance, they even sing golden K-pop in Korean. And I look at them and just go, oh my God, like there's no way they're going to be doctors or lawyers. So I've been nurturing them. But I think also I've been doing my brother's biopic I've written with Alana Valentine and Charlie House Productions, Hunter Page Lachard's company, little production company. Well, it is little. It's a starting out First Nations production company that's got a love for telling film and stories. And the first story of the slate of the company is Songman, and it's the independent feature film, a biopic of David Page. And it's all inspired by Page 8 that I directed play for Belvoir Street way back in the day, which had a nice little national run and it went overseas. And before he passed, he came to me and he was so adamant to adapt Page 8 into a feature film. And I don't know, just over the years, he's been haunting me. You know, he's been in my house and he's been sitting next to my bed and he's thrown a painting on a floor, done a bit of a tantrum and I just keep seeing, and I keep finding these signs, like I find photos and I find things and I go, wow, let's try to tell this story of this great human spirit that had all these wonderful dysfunctional parts to him, whether it was a dysfunctional big black urban family to diving in the mainstream world of composing and being queer and all of these wonderful elements as a human. And I thought, yeah, let's find a beautiful story structure and tell this film. So that has absorbed a lot of things because, you know, Larissa, independent filmmaking in this country is very hard.
1: It's very tough.
0: And it's
1: tough.
0: Different, like I realise in performing arts, I go, in performing arts, because you got, you know, I got 18 full-time dancers, you've got a full-time major performing arts company, and then you have triennial funding. So you sort of know what you're doing in schedule. But making independent films, but Hunter and I, along with Hannah and some wonderful people, have come together, and also with the support of Screen Australia and Screen Queensland, where I do believe we're going to be filming this at the end of the year. So it's
1: so
0: extraordinary.
1: Exciting.
0: And it's his 10th year.
1: And what a lovely way to keep the legacy going and bringing your family together still to, you know, be all part of that creative force.
0: Yes, I did do a consultancy reading with all my 9 siblings and they all had their versions of the film.
1: Let me guess, there were 18 versions out of 9 siblings.
0: One said, why aren't I in it more? And I said, well, wait a minute. Let's... No, I do believe he's happy because I feel that I get all these beautiful signs and I know he's with me and I think he's even managed to do the casting because I always go, oh, I wonder what he would think. Oh, I don't know if he would like that person as an actor, but let's go.
1: Yeah, I love it. Thank you so much for sharing all of that. It's wonderful to be able to spotlight that there's an opportunity for people to go and engage with David's legacy through sheltering the new Bangarra production. But it's also good to know that in our future there will be a fabulous feature film that David has been humbugging you to make.
0: Yes. It's going to be beautiful.
1: It's lovely to spend some time with you, Stephen.
0: Thank you, Larissa, for taking me on that wonderful journey.
1: Well, thank you for spending time with us on Speaking Out. You're a true inspiration and I've always said you're a national treasure.
0: I know, people used to always laugh at it. I go, leave her alone, she could say that.
1: I'll fight anyone who says different. I notice I never said that to my face.
0: Remember you said it at a reception one night and someone yelled out, what? And I thought, yeah, that's what I thought.
1: That's right, yeah, I'll fight anyone.
0: No, thank
1: all right.
0: You.
1: Thanks so much, Stephen. That was my conversation with former artistic director of Bangarra Dance Theatre, Stephen Page. Bangarra will soon be awarded a Golden Lion for lifetime achievement in dance. And as you can tell, I really admire Stephen for his artistic vision, his energy, and his culturally grounded wisdom. This is Speaking Out. I'm Larissa Berendt.

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0: Dr. Lowitja O'Donoghue, AO, is being honoured alongside five other Aboriginal leaders, immortalising their legacy in statue form. Gladys Elphick, Alice Alicia-Rigney, David Uniapin, Yami Lester and Garnet Ian Wilson. Ani Lowitja's lifelong work and advocacy to improve the rights, health and well-being of Aboriginal and Torres Strait Islander peoples still lives on today. The statues, designed by acclaimed sculptor Robert Hannaford AM, who painted a portrait of Ani Lowitja O'Donoghue in 2006 for the National Portrait Gallery. Each of the leaders being immortalised were chosen after a statewide engagement with Aboriginal community members, leaders and organisations. Ani Lowitja's niece, Deb Edwards, joined me to talk about the statue and how it feels to see her honoured in this way.
3: Well, this was actually a South Australian Government's 2022 election commitment. It has taken a little while to come to fruition, but that's okay. These things do sometimes. and, you know, it sort of had grown, I suppose, from an initial idea where, you know, obviously they wanted to consult with community and go through all of those sorts of processes. But it actually has eventuated that the South Australian Government will create six statues of prominent Aboriginal leaders, and Lowitja happens to be the first. So to be able to create a precinct, which will be along the River Torrens, right in the heart of Metro Kaurna country there in Adelaide, I mean, what an amazing thing. I don't think that will be something that is anywhere else in existence, you know, apart from Adelaide. And, you know, those statues will roll out over however long the process takes them to, you know, create the others. But what a wonderful thing to be able to walk along a precinct like that and learn about some of our incredible leaders. And so, you know, I'm very grateful to the South Australian Government, to the City of Adelaide for getting the project rolling and for choosing my aunt as the first one.
0: I was going to ask you, I mean, we can talk also about all the public achievements that mean this is really worthy, but how does it feel for you to have that personal family connection with Ani Lowitja and then to see her life and work honoured in this way? What does it mean to you?
3: Oh, it means so much. I think the fact that this is happening here in South Australia, you know, is very important because it's her home state and she was hands-on in so many things that happened in this state, you know, to increase the health and well-being of Aboriginal and Torres Strait Islander people. She had her hands in, you know, setting up so many organisations and you know, her first job in the Department of Aboriginal Affairs. So she always came back to South Australia. So that for us, I think, is a really important point that she's being recognised by the state in that way, and she'd be absolutely honoured for that. Aside from that, you know, it's been 2 and a bit years since she passed away. And just to know that this statue will not only be an honouring but just such a visual symbol of everything that she had achieved and everything that she stood for. And as we know, you know, our young people, they have to see it to want to be it and all those sorts of things. And I think it's really going to have a huge impact. And, you know, obviously we're very, very proud of that. I've had a sneak preview already and it was very emotional. It's going to be a very, very emotional day on the day that it's unveiled.
0: Can you share anything with us about the statue? Like, what's it made of? How big is it? What can we expect, especially for those of us who aren't in Adelaide so can't skip down and see it?
3: Yes. Well, it was commissioned by the state government, commissioned it by Robert Hannaford AM, who's a very prominent South Australian artist who some people may know did her portrait for the National Portrait Gallery, which is quite a famous portrait that they quite often have hanging up there, and it was the front cover of her book when her book came out in 2020, where she's wearing a beautiful red suit, and she became quite close to Robert. So obviously, as she's deceased and, you know, is not here to sit for a statue, it sort of made sense that someone who had spent a lot of time with her crafting her would pick up that work again. So, you know, we can tell you that Robert Hannaford is the sculptor and he'll be there on the unveiling day. He went to great lengths to make sure that the statue is very lifelike in terms of size. I know that I've seen a few that are a little bit bigger, definitely, you know, in stature than the person actually is. So I wanted to make sure that, you know, she was only 5 foot and a bit like myself. So I sort of said to Robert, well, you can kind of model it on me a little bit in terms of height and length of legs and those sorts of things. But it's got the, you know, absolute Robert Hannaford signature style to it, and he's done quite a few here in South Australia, particularly in the Adelaide metro area. He's done there's one of Sir John Bradman out the front of Adelaide Oval, and there's one of the Queen at Government House. There's quite a few of them around Adelaide, so his style is, you know, very, very well known to lots of people. But, you know, there's a few other little special touches I don't want to give away. It's on a beautiful plinth, which has got a couple of special things evolved around it. And also one of our family members has been involved in some of the art that goes around the statue as well. So it's a big honour for her, my niece, to be involved in that, you know, and to have family connected to it too. So, yeah, it's very lifelike, let me tell you. It's her.
0: Well, I'm sure anyone who's listening is going to add a little trip to that statue the next time they're in Adelaide, if they're not living in Adelaide at the moment. Can you tell us a little bit about the ceremony that's being planned for the unveiling? Because that will be a very big moment.
3: Yes, it will be. Obviously, you know, we thought it would be a good thing for it to take place during National Reconciliation Week. And so that's, you know, makes for a nice event for everybody to attend, and I think there's going to be a pretty big turnout, particularly from Aboriginal community groups and people that she worked with and friends, and, you know, lots of extended family. Lots of dignitaries will be there. As I said, it was a you know, a co-partnership with the South Australian Government and the City of Adelaide, so they'll be all there to help us unveil. And, you know, I'll speak briefly to, you know, on the family's behalf. We're going to have a choir join us, which she would absolutely love. You know, she loved singing. So it's very special to have them along as well. But I think, you know, it'll just be a very special moment, I think, for people to really see that symbolism, which we just don't see, you know. We don't see it when we walk down the street every day, right? So to change the landscape and put someone like Lowager there in such a visible spot, smack bang in the middle of the city where so many people go past, you know, it's a very, very special thing, and I'm sure that everybody is going to feel that on that day. I know that she will probably be a bit like, make sure those children don't climb up on me. Make sure somebody's clearing the pigeon poo off me. But other than that, I think she'll be pretty proud, you know, and she's facing the river. So, you know, as people go up and down the river and so many people go past along the boardwalk there, you know, she'll be seen by everybody, which is wonderful.
0: You've spoken about the symbolic importance of honouring Lowager this way. I wonder what you hope people will be reminded by about her as we take this moment to recognise her great achievements and contributions.
3: I know that she would be very profoundly moved to know that she's being memorialised, but I think that she would very much understand and acknowledge the depth of what can come about through these statues being created. You know, it makes for the site to be a very powerful place for reflection and learning and truth-telling. We have so many visitors that come to South Australia all the time, the amount of people that will be able to come past and see that. And I think she absolutely loved South Australia, but she also loved the entire nation, and she worked so hard for people all over the nation. And I think that she will symbolise that by being the first Aboriginal leader in that spot. I think people will also remember her for, or come to know through seeing the statue and finding out more about it, just how strong she was in her conviction about standing up and being counted and having your voices heard. And, you know, she used to use terminology like get out to where the rubber hits the road and things like that, you know. Not being afraid to stand up and really speak out for our people. I think that legacy will show that you can definitely get out there and do the things that you want to do and what you believe in. And, you know, you might recall that when she was young and was leaving the mission home, she was told that she was never going to amount to anything. So I think the symbolism of that in really showing our people and helping people to understand all the things that she'd gone through and fought for is going to be very strong. And that precinct will become a really powerful place of reflection and learning and truth-telling, and she would absolutely want that, and she will be remembered for that.
0: Now, I'm going to make a couple of disclosures here. The first is that you've really honoured me by asking me to deliver the Lowitja O'Donoghue Oration this year, and one of the hats I wear is Chair of the National Library. And I have to say, in preparing the oration, it was wonderful to be able to go on to Trove and to actually engage with the speeches, which some of which were annotated, so you could actually see Ani Lowitja's thinking in them. Just so magical. And I was just so taken by the fact that, and wanted to sort of, I guess, alert people. You might not be able to go and see the statue, but you can get online and read Ani Lowitja's thinking, her thoughts in her own words, with what's been collated at the National Library. So I was wondering, what do you hope people can take from having her papers, her thoughts, her words so publicly available? And I know you've been involved in helping the National Library sort through that amazing archive.
3: Yes. Well, firstly, we're very honoured and excited about having you come for the oration. That's going to be such a wonderful thing. And, yeah, we're really looking forward to it. And as far as the National Library goes, Auntie had to really be convinced to, I'll use the term, get rid of her things. Of course, that's not what it is, right? You know, it is a beautiful gifting of all the things that she collected for so long, but she collected so much of it that it really was like getting rid of it, right? And, you know, there were so many boxes that went. And when I first went up to the collection, I was just so blown away. I was just so moved by the things that I found in there. I mean, I even found photographs of myself in there that I'd never seen before.
0: Oh, how wonderful.
3: You know, she'd just pack things up or someone had just put them in a box and off they went, right? Because there was so much of it. But then when the library said to me that these speeches would be digitized, it was just the most incredible thing, and it is of such value. It's a big job to do that sort of work, digitization of so many. And, you know, she did literally keep everything. So there's not too much that's ever been missed. And I think from a, you know, education and resource point of view, it really, really is a wonderful thing. I can tell you that one of the Lowitja Institute staff members, one of our editors, he is trawling through that whole collection like you wouldn't believe. And, you know, really learning about her deeply and, you know, tapping into her words exactly as you said. So I do think it's a really important thing, and I'm very grateful to the National Library for having put that in place. And I think in the future, when you combine some of these things all together, you know, which is my hope through the Lowitja O'Donoghue Foundation, to really be able to increase the education resources that we have available so that people can learn about those who have gone before.
0: It's it feels so appropriate to have such an extraordinary Australian so captured by the National Library. And I did just want to mention it because I think it is a wonderful opportunity for people to go in and really hear her words, read her words and her wisdom. It's a wonderful archive. Just finally, you do so much work around the curation of the legacy of Lowitja O'Donoghue, an extraordinary person. And I wonder how it feels to be carrying the responsibility for keeping her legacy alive. It's not a small thing to take on, but it's a critically important thing, and you're already achieving great things in terms of making sure her legacy does live on and we can access her memories and her thoughts. But, you know, I was just wondering what it's been like for you to carry that torch.
3: Oh, that's a very big question, Larissa. You saved the big one to last. Yeah, look, it's a lot. I won't lie. I've met a couple of people recently who's, you know, I'd been introduced as her niece, and I remember someone said to me, "Oh, is that all?" You know, like, or "Oh, good luck to you," you know, that kind of thing. There's just a lot that I'm carrying for sure. And, you know, that's a conversation that she and I had, that I would do this. Responsibility was, I see it as, you know, being gifted to me to carry forward her legacy. A lot of the decisions that I make, I definitely, you know, always say to myself, first, what would Lowager do? What would she want here? If I'm not sure, I ask her. The minute I saw the statue, I had a little chat with her and said, "Well, what do you think, Gardie? You know, are you happy with it?"
0: And was she?
3: Yes, she was. Yes, she was happy with it. Like I said, she just didn't want the children to climb on her, I'm sure. Yeah. It is a big responsibility, and I think we're probably at the point, you know, 2 and a bit years on from her passing, where some of those responsibilities that come immediately after, you know, a prominent person passes, they will subside a little bit in terms of the honourings and those sorts of things. And then maybe there's time, which is what she would want to, is time for me to sort of grow and step into, you know, roles myself and put more of myself into it, you know, the things that I choose to do for her and on her behalf, making my own decisions about it. And I know that she would be fine with that. That's always what she wanted. But it's a matter of going through the process, because, of course, you're going through grief at the same time. You know, you can't go to something like an unveiling ceremony of a statue and not be completely feeling that in your body. And then also seeing that outpouring of love from everybody around you, you can't not be affected by that. And that doesn't sort of go away within an hour of you leaving that place. So, you know, I've had to be very careful about how I look after myself and take care of myself. And, yes, I have a responsibility to her, but I also have to look after myself, and she'd want that too.
0: I can just imagine that her voice is very strong in your head.
3: Oh, yes. It is. She used to love to say all the time, "Just get on with it." Yeah. And I hear that all the time. She's, "Just get on with it."
0: I'm sure mob that are listening have had aunts, relatives whose voice is still in there. My dad's, and I have a couple of aunts that are the same. So I know how real that presence is. But Deb, thank you so much again for sharing your thoughts on this remarkable woman. And thank you again for all the work you've done to help make sure that this legacy is kept alive. It's so important to all of us. And I'm going to make sure that when I go to Adelaide to deliver the oration, you and I go and have a look at this statue.
3: Absolutely. She'd love to see you. And I thank you very much for having me on to talk about it, and, you know, really invite anyone when you're visiting Kaurna country to come down to the River Torrens in Elder Park and come and see Lowager. You won't miss her. You know, she'll be unveiled on the 2nd of June, and she'll be there for everyone to come and get a photo with and all of that, and I'm sure she'd love that too.
0: That was Deb Edwards, Aunty Lowager O'Donoghue's niece and head of the Lowager O'Donoghue Foundation. She was talking to me about the move to immortalise Dr. Lowager O'Donoghue in statue form. That's the show for now. Join us again next time for more stories from across Indigenous Australia. Speaking Out is produced by Janaea Gibbs-Muir, and our senior producer is Jay McAllister. I'm Larissa Berendt, and this is Speaking Out.
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11: Cassie McCullough with you on ABC Radio National. Just a quick look at what's coming up on Late Night Live after 4 with Tracy Holmes. In all the noise about boat people coming to Australia over the years, one boat's perhaps been overlooked a bit. This was a boat that came to Darwin in 1995 with 18 East Timorese people aboard. It was the only Timorese boat to make it here during the Indonesian occupation of East Timor, and aboard were independence activists hoping to pressure Australia to rethink its relationship with Indonesia. José da Costa was on that fishing boat. His whole life had been spent in East Timor, literally from birth, but it has been spent evading Indonesian forces. Here he is.
9: My family had to run to the bush to hide from the Indonesian army occupation of our hometown. And we were very much displaced in different places in East Timor. So I was born in the middle of the jungle during the heavy fighting between the East Timorese resistance and the Indonesian army.
11: Hear more of José da Costa's story on Late Night Live after four. But next, it's Conversations. Richard Feidler will be speaking with Dan Rankin, who is one of Australia's most respected hip-hop producers, writers and rappers. Born in Adelaide, he spent his early years on the other side of the world, in Wales, with his mum, who'd fled there from a violent partner in the middle of the night, very far from his Wurundjeri family. And with no one who looked like him around, Dan felt quite isolated and dreamt of being in the racism-free paradise he thought Australia would be. Well, I wonder how that turned out. But nowadays, he's working with artists like the Hilltop Hoods and AB Original. We'll hear Richard's conversation with Dan Rankin after the news. Have a great weekend. I'll see you next week.

0: Good afternoon, Brianna Shepherd with ABC Radio News. The Coalition is reiterating its calls for a longer Senate inquiry into the government's sweeping changes to negative gearing and the capital gains tax discount. The reforms passed the lower house yesterday but still need sign-off in the Senate. Deputy Opposition Leader Jane Hume says the duration of the inquiry is too short and has left the door open to doing a deal with the Greens to secure a longer probe.
1: 2 days simply is not enough. There is no need to rush these changes through because they don't kick in until 2028. So if that's the case, why on earth the government is trying to hide from scrutiny is beyond me.
0: The uncle of a woman facing slavery charges after allegedly travelling to Syria to support Islamic State has told a Melbourne court he despises the terrorist organisation. James Oten reports from the Melbourne Magistrates Court.
2: Zainab Ahmed allegedly mistreated a Yazidi teenage slave her father had purchased when living under Islamic State rule in Syria. The federal police informant, Mark Clendenning, has told the court she possesses an unacceptable risk if released on bail. Today, her uncle, Abraham Abbas, told the court Zainab Ahmed could live at his house with her daughter, saying it would provide comfort, safety and support. When questioned about his views on Islamic State, he said, "I hate the bastards," before adding, "They're evil and they don't represent anything we've got to do with Islam at all."
0: WA police have charged a 38-year-old man with a series of dangerous driving offences in Perth's north overnight. Jasmine Hughes has the details.
3: It's alleged the man was driving a white ute along several Ellenbrook streets, mounting curbs and crossing front yards, causing damage to homes and his vehicle. At one point, it's alleged he drove the ute on its wheel rims, creating noise and sparks. Police say he later drove into oncoming traffic before abandoning the vehicle and walking towards the Ellenbrook shopping centre. He was arrested shortly afterwards and charged with one count of reckless driving. He was released on summons but allegedly later returned to the police station armed with a hammer. He was then charged with being armed in a way that may cause fear and was refused bail.
0: A 73-year-old man who was hit by a car outside of St John of God Hospital in Murdoch yesterday morning is in a serious but stable condition. The 83-year-old male driver allegedly hit the man before crashing into the building, forcing the closure of its emergency department. The driver received treatment for minor injuries while the pedestrian was taken to Royal Perth Hospital. Authorities are investigating the cause and appealing for any witnesses to contact police. Overseas now, and US President Donald Trump says he believes progress is being made towards an end to hostilities in Lebanon, despite Hezbollah rejecting a peace deal made between Israel and the Lebanese government. Yono Wakeley has more.
4: Donald Trump says Hezbollah, which is prescribed in the US as a foreign terrorist organization, had called him regarding the peace process. He added that he thinks people will see things happen over there. Hezbollah has released a statement saying the negotiations between Israel and Lebanon, which it was not party to, were futile and humiliating. Israel and Lebanon earlier announced a renewal of their fragile ceasefire with the creation of pilot security zones inside Lebanon, in which Hezbollah operatives would be banned. It also required Hezbollah to stop attacking Israel.
0: To finance, and the Australian share market has fallen today despite renewed hopes on a peace deal in the Middle East. The ASX 200 closed down 0.7% to end on 8,625. Oil is up. The global benchmark Brent crude is trading at $95.10 a barrel. Gold is down to $4,440 an ounce and the Australian dollar is lower. It's buying 71.2 US cents. And in the AFL, North Melbourne coach Alistair Clarkson says his side is looking forward to the challenge of facing a red-hot Fremantle Dockers team in Bunbury tomorrow. The game at Hans Oval will be just the second time a match for premiership points in WA has been played outside metropolitan Perth. A crowd approaching 14,000 is expected to attend, and Clarkson says his side is up for a big test against the ladder leaders.
5: Yeah, but it's a huge challenge. You know, got Freo top of the table for a reason. They've played some great footy across the course of the year and just an enormous challenge for us to come up against them and play down here at Bunbury. So we're excited. You know, we want to test ourselves against the best.
0: WA's weather, possible light showers about the Eucla coast. In Perth, mostly sunny, light winds a top of 21 degrees. Right now in town, it's 20 degrees. ABC News.
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16: Dan Rankin is a Narrangeri man and a hip-hop artist who performs under the name of Trials. Dan's from Adelaide originally, but his early years were spent in the rolling green hills of Wales, of all places, with his mum. When Dan returned to Adelaide, he fell in with the city's raucous and dynamic hip-hop scene. And a car crash that might have killed him instead enabled him to buy a set of turntables and a microphone. And Dan started a group called Funk Oars, a group that is still loved and revered today.
17: It's all good.
16: Then Dan met Briggs, another Indigenous rapper, and the two men decided to go absolutely all out to make an album that would say everything they wanted to say. And Dan figured that this would be their only record. They would burn the house of their career down and end everything for them in the music industry, but that's not what happened.
18: You can call it what you want, but it just don't mean a thing. No, it just don't mean a thing.
16: Their album, Reclaim Australia, was a massive award-winning hit. Dan, aka Trials, has become one of the country's most outstanding hip-hop producers and writers and rappers. He's collaborated with Hilltop Hoods, Archie Roach, Paul Kelly, and Thelma Plum. And now he's just released his debut solo album called Hendel, which is something like an origin story. Hello, Dan. Welcome to you, sir.
19: Thank you so much for that introduction that made me feel like a fever dream in real time was happening, hearing about somebody else's life.
16: Oh, this is me, right? That kind of feel.
19: Oh, yeah. He sounds interesting.
16: So some of your earliest memories are from Wales in the UK. What kind of pictures do you have in your head in Wales? Is it that kind of rolling green lush hills, or is it more like post-industrial Wales?
19: It was green hills, but the actual centre part where I lived, which is called Gwent Tredegar, very much stone, very much small houses squashed in like sardines. Lots of two-storey houses, but very thin houses. So council estates everywhere, but just on the other side of that.

0: that fence. Giant green hills covered in Wales' finest cow manure.
1: Did it feel like home to you when you were little?
0: I don't know if I've really ever felt that to compare it to. I'm not sure.
1: How were your Welsh grandparents with you when you were little?
0: They were amazing. I can't fault how much effort they put in with me to make me feel like I wasn't othered as much as the other kids or family members may have made me feel at that time. I'm pretty sure that it would have been difficult for them, knowing that they were from a certain generation, from a certain time, and I was not like anybody else in that town, so there would have been a certain explanation that probably had to come with introducing me, and I'm hyper aware that they would have made a lot of allowances for me to be comfortable. So I appreciate everything they did and tried to do for me, for sure.
1: No, not too many Indigenous Australian kids in that part of Wales.
0: Not a whole lot. There's not many people that make it over there. So landing in a place that was supposed to be home, surrounded by kids that didn't look like me, didn't sound like me, was just discombobulating, I guess. I didn't know where I fit in at all, at home or at school or in a game of rugby where I was constantly being targeted immediately, easily standing out amongst all those kids. I didn't quite ever have a space there at all.
1: Any time you would have been introduced to anyone would have been accompanied with an explanation too, wouldn't it? Was that the thing?
0: I just felt like that was always happening before I'd even walk in the room too. And then when I walk in the room, it'd be a big record skip moment. Always the whole thing would screech and, well, you're wondering how I got here. You know, big zoom in, close up moment of me. Panned down on the camera. It was flight or fight responses to every situation I was in. Even just going to the delicatessen, you know, like they knew that I wasn't from there. It was an interesting, combative environment to be my home.
1: How about school? Were you on your own at school or were you able to forge friendships with other outsiders there?
0: I had friends who I thought were my friends until I started recounting these stories to my wife about my favourite memories, you know. And a lot of them would end in situations that these guys would set me up in or being beaten up quite a lot. I suffered a lot of violence at the hands of my school friends. Most of my memories are running through those big green hills from those kids and having cow stuff put in my hair, like my head, my face. It was one of my formative memories to understand that hatred is just a thing that you're completely taught. Like you don't inherently feel the need to do that to somebody. Nobody does.
1: You've said that a lot of your memories from that time are of being on the ground looking up at people above you, people beating you up.
0: Yep. I remember just getting it done to me, thinking like, man, I wonder what happened to them.
1: You thought that at the time?
0: Yeah. All that happening to me was almost like existentially happening to somebody else, you know, very out-of-body experience. But I was very present when I saw my nana's reaction to me having all of this over my face, whether it was the blood or the stuff they rubbed into me. That's when I realized, oh, something really bad's happened.
1: Even then you were wondering, if they're doing this to me, what's happening to this kid is doing to me at home?
0: 100%. Always, yeah, because I know that it's learnt behavior. Like it just is. No one is inherently born with hate towards anyone. Like I'm sure of it.
1: So your mum told you you were born in Adelaide, Australia. You're Indigenous to Australia.
0: Yeah.
1: All those things. Tell me about your parents and how they met. What you know?
0: What I do know is very fractured as it is, but I know for a fact that they met when they were very young, which is a thing that I had to keep in mind a lot when I was trying to process my relationship with them is, what was I doing when I was 16 and 17 years old? Oh my God, I couldn't hold a job, let alone a conversation. Like I couldn't be anything that they were forced to be. They were out of their element very quickly. My dad was quite a promising boxer at one point. He would have had a pretty solid career as a boxer if he had stuck with it. Incredible artist. Made quite a living as a tattooist, self-funded in many of his prison stints. My mum worked in many different industries along the way, wherever she could to support me. She definitely tried her best, and maintaining culture was a big thing for me. When they split up, she was very hyper-aware that that's something I should have in my life. And as a white woman from Wales, that's a lot to have traditional law put in your plate that you have to dish out to your son to keep him hyper-aware of what's going on. So I know that those two had a rough start, and I think it just got rougher from there.
1: You don't, of course, remember fleeing Adelaide, but what does your mum

0: tell you about fleeing Adelaide and going back to her home country of Wales.
1: I do remember the leaving of the house. I do remember in the middle of the night waking up and being pulled out of the house. I remember that, and I remember going to a train station. I remember the train coming, and then I remember waking up in Wales a few years later. And we left because of a very, very violent situation that my mom had determined was going to get worse and was not good for me. I think she moved and got us out of that for me.
0: If he was a boxer, she must have been in fear of her life.
1: It's one of the things I say on the album is it ain't a scrap when a boxer's your dad trying to make up for all the losses he had. What is the line that you draw there when you're aware of men feeling like it's okay to put hands on women? I mean, it's such a giant thing, especially in Australia. Why do we not talk about it? We talk about everything else, everything. The things that shouldn't be on the front page get hot property, big real estate. Like, why do we not talk about this systemic issue that's been around for so, so long now, even for the benefit of the fellas to understand that this might be happening and your mate may or may not be responsible for it, or they may or may not have been in a household where this happened, you know? It's been a big driving thing for me to explain that men are around this, even if they're not perpetrators. You know, they're around it and we're aware of it and we should be vocally calling that out. And it's my responsibility to do that as a person who saw it and is the product of it, you know?
0: Even though you're on the other side of the world, could you see a kind of anxiety and fear that remained in your mother, fear of your father?
1: Of course, yeah. So when we left, it was a case of not talking to any of that side of my family because we couldn't tell them where we were because he was a pretty resourceful guy.
0: And in doing so, they cut you off from the culture too.
1: Exactly.
0: So you missed out on all the good stuff growing up.
1: Yeah, and she, like, again, she was hyper aware of that. She knew what that was going to be, and she only had as much as she had to give me, you know, which was like 12 cassettes of dreaming stories that we would listen to over and over and stuff. And there was only so much you can give, you know, and she definitely gave it. That's for sure.
0: Today I'm with hip-hop artist, performer, producer, Trials, a.k.a. Dan Rankin. He's just released his debut solo album that's called Hendel. So over time, your mum eventually brought you both back to Australia.
1: Yeah.
0: Tell me about the very odd story that's the catalyst for all that.
1: Well, it was a big old day at my house. It was my birthday that week.
0: And how old were you at this time?
1: I'm going to say about 6 or 7-ish. And my mum went overboard with gifts, you know, and I knew that she'd done something really cool for the birthday. And you know, that like that's that real unmistakable, that smug look that your parents get when they know they got you a banger. Like, I can't wait till he opens this, you know. I remember opening it up and it was a wrestling ring with a bunch of these wrestling figures that you'd stick your thumbs in and have these little wars. And
0: I remember them.
1: They were amazing.
0: Yeah.
1: And it was like, it was my dream. Like the ring and Junkyard Dog, which looked like my uncle's. And like, I had Macho Man and all these characters. And I was on such a high that day. So I'm upstairs playing and I remember hearing some people yelling downstairs. And I was like, what? Oh, I wonder what that's about. And I honestly thought for a second that my dad had found us. And I was like, oh man, this is odd. What a day. And a police officer walked up the stairs and he started taking my wrestling figures. And I was like, this is not fair. Like, and then he just packed them all up, took them away and said nothing to me. I was like, that's a strange thing. And I realized very late in the day that those expensive gifts had come via cheap means. And I mean it when I say she did her best. She tried her best to do everything to make me feel loved. And a few days after that, I woke up in the middle of the night to a man in the corner of the room, the size of the room, in full traditional garb, just looking at me with the biggest, most boomiest voice ever, telling me that I had made a big mistake and it was time to go home. And you need to get back there now as you are very important to your family. I just woke up screaming and my mum ran up the stairs and she seemed to have known what I just went through before I did. And it was only a few weeks after that we ended up back in Australia.
0: Have you heard similar stories like that of a traditional man standing in the corner of the bedroom telling people to do things like that?
1: Not until the last few years where I opened up to a few friends of mine, Indigenous brothers of mine, shared stories with those guys about what had happened to me. And before I could finish, they had to tell me where they had saw that fella too in their life and how pivotal that moment was for them. And all three of us are sitting around, gives me shivers still, in this little park together just going, man, like there's a reason we're

0: invitation. It didn't seem like I had a choice.
1: Did you ever sense who that figure was? An ancestor, maybe?
0: Yeah, I think I came to terms with the fact that it could be my great-grandfather, who I'm named after. So my middle name is Handel, and that's what I based my entire album around. And it was my way to say, thank you. You know, when the metaphysical happens or something you can leave up to interpretation, I acknowledge it. And that's all I can do.
1: And at this point, your mum felt safe enough to bring you back to Australia with her?
0: I think that she knew that I was suffering pretty hard in Wales too. So I developed quite a hard nervous tic at this point, like akin to almost a small seizure type of thing, where my body would have this jerking reaction, which felt like I would tick up a little piece of stress off every once in a while. So this is what led to me all these ECG tests and whatnot when I was a child to figure out what's going on with this kid where he's physically manifesting stress now.
1: And this is after you've had this vision of a traditional man in your bedroom?
0: Yep. Yeah.
1: And so Mum thought it was time to go back.
0: She thought it was time to go back because looks like Dan is actually deteriorating a little bit over here. So as risky as it was back here, this is why I say it all the time, she did her best.
1: So you returned to Adelaide.
0: It was wonderful. It was the exact place that I dreamt it to be, except that all of my friends definitely felt like I was from somewhere else again. And I'm like, when everyone's telling me to go back to where I've come from, where is that? If I go here and they say it, but then I go back here and they just told me to do it, the Kuala Lumpur's sort of in the middle and I'm certainly not from there. Like, where is it, guys?
1: Still, you're in Ngunnawal land, up South Australia, isn't it?
0: Yeah. So, like, it's all basically Murray Bridge. You go up a little bit further to the north about an hour and a half, and then on the right you'll be Lake Alexandria. There's a big giant cliff there, and that's where Rowcan is. So it's next to a small place called Meningie as well. But from Rowcan all the way down to Victor Harbour, which is the South Adelaide, that's all Ngunnawal land. So all the waterways down there, so water birds and reeds and baskets and all these type of beautiful just hand tactile activities are very strong within my family.
1: So you'd been obedient to the instruction you'd been given by the vision of the traditional man. Yeah. I have to ask, did the tics and seizures stop after that?
0: Yeah, it did. It did come out when I was drinking a lot when I was younger. It would just manifest because I would lose this little bit of inhibition and it would just show itself straight away. So my friends would be like, what's that? Oh, well, here's this little trick I picked up in Wales. And I told them all about it and I was very honest with them. And they were beautiful with it because my friends, especially Sester and Hans, who I performed the Oars with, both from unstable homes as well. Our first album was called Who's Your Stepdaddy? Because all three of us had broken homes and we come from that. You know, we wanted to pay complete respect to the fact that everyone's got this kind of wrong along the way somewhere.
1: So when you got back to Adelaide, what about your dad? Did your mum end up reconnecting with him anyway?
0: Yeah, they gave it another shot and they got married again when he was in prison, which was an event too, which I'm sort of only reminded from the photos. I'm in those photos.
1: And oh, he got married. They got married with him still in prison.
0: Yeah.
1: Oh.
0: So there's a lot of time I spent with him afterwards was with the cuffs on and locked to a table, et cetera. So, you know, trying to hug your dad who you barely know at that point in prison greens with his arms only reaching a couple of half a meters or something is already a pretty confronting way to form a relationship with someone.
1: And what kind of things was he telling you?
0: I couldn't remember an actual word he ever said to me. I think the entire environment was just so hyper. It just felt so hyper bright and everything was just very sensory overload when I was in those places. Like, I've gone into a lot of correctional facilities on my own accord to do workshops and talking and outreach programs, and it always gives me the same feeling when I first walk in there as what I did when I was a child.
1: What, the sharp intake of breath?
0: Everything just becomes white, very bright, and it overtakes my senses. I know it's probably the flight in me just going, get out of here, man. Because I'm usually walking in to go see somebody and be forced into this emotional conversation with someone who I'm barely attached to at this point.
1: What happened to that reunion of your mum and dad?
0: Didn't last long, surprisingly, you know. It's a plot twist. It did not last long. I think he's a product of his environment, that's for sure, but he is a habitual line stepper. He is a repeat offender of some sorts, you know, and it didn't last too long.
1: So this is the thing you've had to live with, really, the fact that you are connected to this incredibly ancient and beautiful cultural tradition. Mm-hmm.

0: But your point of access is kind of guarded by this very violent and dangerous man. So I suppose you're conscious of that, and you're conscious that you're missing out on something, but you can't get across that threshold. So is this why you, when you said you feel kind of like nowhere is home in a way?
1: Very much. It's always been strange to me to be put in these situations where I'm supposed to be familiar with it already, or it's just like, you know, family, you know, like this is your cousin. You're supposed to have this innate connection to them or something like that. And when you're meeting people for the first time halfway across the world and being thrown into these speed dating family situations, like, you guys are linked forever now. What if they don't like me? What if I don't like them? Are you sure? It was strange. And I know that the people that were in my life and around me, I think all of them honestly, earnestly tried. I really do. I really, really do. I don't have ill will towards any of them, even my dad. I can't anymore, because seeing my parents as people and understanding that they're humans and they're fallible and we're all just the product of whatever we've been dealt is in how we deal with it is something that I had to understand. Is I'm the product of this, and how do I deal with that now that I have my own two little products at home?
0: I went to your album launch, and it wasn't just you playing the music, it was music you'd written and produced, you were performing it. There was your artwork on screens all over the place. Yeah. There's a lot of stuff coming roaring out of you. So were you that kid always drawing, or that kid who's always trying to fiddle and make things, live inside your head and make your own little empire of creativity?
1: Before I got the wrestling ring, like, my main toy was just a pile of junk at the back that I would try and make this short circuit robot out of, you know what I mean? Just praying that if I got the combination right, I'd have a mate. I know if I didn't find music or music find me, I would have been a cartoonist of some sort for sure. Just whatever could get this across.
0: Had you grown up with a lot of music in the house?
1: Not so much, nah. Like, I don't remember it too much. Like, I only remember a handful of songs, like, it's just staples, like Four Non Blondes my mum would play over and over again.
0: And what about hip-hop? I'm hearing a bit of Public Enemy in your early stuff. You're listening to a lot of that when you're young? Is that what it is?
1: The first time I heard that, I heard Public Enemy and NWA as a child, and I was terrified, and I loved it.
2: Bang! Caught you looking for the same thing. It's a new thing. Check out this. I bring a older overload.
1: I'm like, whatever this is dangerous. And they're talking about things that are familiar to me, like situations that I'm very, very acquainted with, like whether it be like there's police in the streets or my cousins do this or this is what it looks like. I'm like, yeah, I've been in that kind of area before. Tell me more about it. And the beats just sounded hard and I loved turning them up. I just put my headphones on and I would get lost in liner notes. Anything I'd get my hands on, I would read that back to front and try and find out who did what, like, I'd get a Parliament Funkadelic record, and who's B. Collins, and what has he done?
0: Bootsy Collins.
1: And then I'd be on a trip for, wow, like, okay, and what has this guy done? When they'd informed all of my production, so I'd start sampling jazz records or, you know, P-Funk or anything I'd get my hands on, because I just love listening to Sun Little or all these interesting little textures that I'd never heard before, which just dripped and bled soul all through it. And I'd never really heard that music before until I got thrown into the hard wave of an NWA, and that was scary and satisfying at the same time.
0: Now, as I hinted at in the introduction, you got yourself a pair of turntables the hard way, and I don't mean through shoplifting, I mean the hardest way possible. Tell me it is how you managed to get hold of a couple of turntables and a mic.
1: Yeah, I wouldn't recommend this. I was driving a car, passenger seat in the front, and my older brother was driving the car, my younger brother in the back, leaving a little T junction, and there was just a very overzealous driver coming our way, way too fast. We smash, my brother and I get out after the windscreen is kind of cracked where I'm in the front. So I've busted that open a bit with my head and my wrist, so my whole arm kind of collapses and I break my wrist a couple of times. And, you know, after an event like that, you're kind of shell-shocked and you're like, I'm all good, you know? So I'm sitting there getting checked out, like, everything's fine, don't worry about me. And they're like, what about all this and this and these little marks? I'm like, it's little red marks, nothing. And then the red mark got bigger and bigger and bigger. I'm like, oh, man, I've really done a mischief here. And I broke my wrist in a couple of different ways. But we ended up getting offered a payout, which was either have your medical bills looked after for life for this exact reason here. Right, we'll take care of that.
0: That's option A.
1: Option A. Or option B, $5,000.
0: And you went for option B?
1: Well, I'm 16, so I went headfirst into option B. I'm no looking back. I'm like, $5,000? I couldn't even imagine what that looked like at that point. And I had always dreamt of having a pair of turntables and especially a pair of Technics 1200s. And I knew for a fact that they're about $1,500 each. So I could get two of those if I do that and maybe a really cheap mixer. And then if I save on that, I could buy a microphone from Tandy Electronics. They've got a $15 clear red one there. I know it. And I'm going. So I took my money and I never looked back.
0: How transformative is that moment for you in your life looking back?
1: It's the bookmark for me. I know it. Like, I would have never, ever had access to that type of money. No chance. There is no way I would have seen $5,000 in the next 10 to 20 years. I guarantee you that. So to be able to throw it all against the wall and come out with a pair of turntables.
0: It's worked out.
1: It's worked out okay. Again, don't recommend this to anybody.
0: So you moved out of the family home after your mum had remarried and you got some stepbrothers and sisters. You moved out with a friend when you were still a teenager. Tell me about the place and the scene you moved into in Adelaide.
1: My family home at that point was pretty stable, so I can't say I moved out of a dangerous home, but I moved into one. That's for sure. Me and my friend, we were 16, 17 years old in a very small council house that we were paying $50 a week. And I just had freedom for the first time in my entire life. I had turntables. I had a love of writing songs, of making music, of playing music. And I had nobody to tell me to turn it down. I had no doors to close. And me and my friend created a cool little environment to make a mess first and then make music second.
0: Make a mess first, which is always the prerequisite for making art, as it turns out.
1: Evidently.
0: So how did this then lead you into starting the band Funkors, which, like I said, is still remembered and loved to this day?
1: I love those guys desperately. I met Honson first. I was at Hackham South Primary School, which is a area in Adelaide, which at that time wasn't too crash hot with opportunities. We lived in the exact same street, you know what I mean, like the same area. We had nothing in common besides no friends. So me and him were just like inseparable since that. Yeah. And I'd started to find a community online because I didn't know of any people in Adelaide that liked hip-hop music. I didn't think anyone in Australia liked hip-hop music. And I got given a cassette tape one day. And one side of it was Wu-Tang Clan, and the other side of it was an EP called Back Once Again by the Hilltop Hoods. And I'd never heard that music with that accent before.
0: The Australian accent.
1: The Australian accent.
0: More than that, the suburban Australian accent.
1: That Australian Adelaidean accent. Coming through on a rap song, it blew my mind. So I caught a train to the city, and I bought the record. I go home, I put it on. I'm reading the liner notes like I do. And on the back, it said, manufactured in Lonsdale, South Australia. And that's the next suburb from Hackham where me and Honson grew up. And I'm like, how's this made here in this industrial area? How does that happen? It was right next door to me.

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1: Today I'm with Dan Rankin, a.k.a. Trials. Dan is a Nurundjeri man and hip-hop artist, performer, producer. He's from Adelaide. Early years spent in the rolling green hills of Wales, returned to Adelaide, fell in with the city's raucous, dynamic hip-hop scene, started a band called The Funkors, and now he's released his first solo album called Handle. So we were just talking before about how you had a car crash, got some money with that, bought a couple of turntables and a cheap mic. You look at the liner notes of the Hilltop Hoods and it's saying, this is made in the next suburb, and that's the profound impact.
2: It is mind-blowing to me that that thing that I'm idolising, that I'm hearing that sounds world-class, is made next door. Killed me. And I got out a pen and paper and I started writing a letter to that straight away. I was like, I need to tell these guys I fucking love them. So I sent them a letter saying, my name is Dan. I love rap music. Does anybody else like rap music in Australia? What's going on? Can I meet anybody? How do you do this? And I got a letter back, and the letter had a bunch of CDs and a vinyl and a phone number. And it was signed by someone called Barry, and in brackets, DJ Debris, Hilltop Hoods. And it was his contact, another person's contact. Here's a little internet forum you should be associated with. Here's my new record. Here's another thing coming out. Here's where I live. Come over and make some beats. I constantly sing these guys' praises. Like, I would not be me without those dudes.
1: I'm going to play one of your tracks from The Funkors. This is called It's All Good.
2: This song.

0: Look, shoot me down in flames here, Dan, but I detect a hint of sarcasm in that line. It's all good.
1: You know, just every once in a while, the Oz might be known for dripping, soaking wet sarcasm.
0: I've seen plenty of your film clips, and I get this sense that there's this thing that's bursting out of you guys, out of the three of you. You've got so much to say, and there's so much humour and pleasure and a bit of anger and a bit of all those things that really makes it quite electrifying and exciting.
1: You just grew up in an area that didn't feel like that.
0: What happened the first time you start performing these things and you can start to make a room full of people in Adelaide lose their minds over you?
1: It was, you felt like Geppetto at some point pulling these things and everyone was bumping up and down to the moments that you planned. And like, how is this a real thing? I don't understand how you guys like the same thing I like. Oh, goodness, this is going to be a good old time up here for the next hour and change. We found our home up there on stage big time. We loved performing with each other. Like, the crowd was a bonus. Like, us three up there having fun was paramount. And I think that energy fed everywhere else.
0: I came out of a scene in Canberra, music scene in Canberra, where everyone is desperate to make their own fun. Everyone's got a million things to say. They're kind of really excited about what's happening in the music world elsewhere in the world. But all our stuff that came out sounds, you know, a bit, you know, it's all done on a four track somewhere or something. And it does sound pretty tinny. What I'm hearing with your stuff is it's so beautifully produced. Is that you or is the guys from the Hilltop Hoods? How are you getting that rich, powerful production?
1: We were very, very fortunate to be surrounded by people who knew what to do, you know, and especially Barry. Debris is a savant, and that guy is the reason why a lot of people sound like they do and sound like themselves even, you know. Barry gave me the ability to find my voice and be able to go, okay, that's what I sound like as a producer.
0: And listening back to it now, do you recognise that as something that absolutely shows how it felt to be a teenager in the outer burbs of Adelaide in that period?
1: Yeah, very much. Like I say often, all those records were made by dumb kids for dumb kids.
0: Yeah.
1: Have it. Have that time. You know, it's supposed to be run by the youth, and that energy there is to be discovered, because all you can hear is potential. The good and the bad part is, like, this guy's got a lot of learning to do. It's going to be great.
0: But you're too young to know what's impossible.
1: You don't even think
0: hard
1: about tomorrow at that point, you know what I mean? The present is all that matters.
0: Now, you guys wrote a song about Larry Emder, TV presenter, who is kind of famously a very nice man, actually. Mm-hmm. Tell me about the night he actually showed up at one of your gigs.
1: We did a tour, and every single day we took a photo with the television with Larry in the background and just tagged him. Good morning, Larry. Every day. And then we wrote the song. It's like, if this isn't got his attention yet, we need to write an entire song about him.
2: We in a one-horse race here. Larry E in the place here. Now everyone but Kenta be like Larry Emder, but you're never quite like him, so check it out.
1: The song has nothing to do with Larry Emder except for the chorus, but we say his name over and over again. So his son Jai heard the record. Jai passed it to Larry, and Larry got in contact with us. And we said to him, we are playing a lovely venue called The Basement in Sydney, and we would love it if you pulled up. We have this part in our show where it's somewhat of a choose-your-own-adventure, if you will. We used to have a big spinning wheel behind us where we'd pull it down and, you know, you could win a prize, and mostly it's all booby prizes. You're going to get stitched up on stage in front of us, and we're going to have a great time watching this. And it would start with, usually, we would come out with a plate of Weet-Bix. Sterling silver.
0: See, it's funny already. Okay. All
1: right, the audacity of Larry Emder holding a sterling silver plate packed of Weet-Bix already.
0: Yep.
1: Big pyramid of this. Come out, find a lovely two guests in the audience, bring them up. And then by the end of this song, the winner who has eaten the most of these Weet-Bix without a single touch of liquid wins.
0: So these are perfectly dry Weet-Bix, are they?
1: And perfectly dry humans, perfectly dry everything at this point.
0: There's not a drop of milk in this silver bowl of Weet-Bix.
1: And okay. I implore you, if you have one, if you're lucky enough to have a Weet-Bix right now, go and get it and eat one and let me know how that goes for you.
0: What kind of mess does that make on stage?
1: You can imagine confetti, but more cardboard and salivary. Partially ingested all over the stage, and I would usually be on that stage with no shoes on, so I had lots of that on my feet. And Larry Emder is the best sport in the world for being the host and holder of the Weet-Bix.
0: So your feet are, they're barefoot. Your feet are probably getting a bit sweaty. You're performing. So you've got kind of like gluggy.
1: I've got like gluggy clag paste all over my feet from someone's half eaten breakfast. Larry Emder's looking at me like, what's happening? And I'm not too sure at this point either. All I know is we've got about another contractually obliged 25 minutes to finish this set. And then we'll be out of here for someone else to clean up the awful, awful mess that we've left behind.
0: Did he have a good time?
1: He had the best
0: time. Of course he did.
1: Time.
0: Yeah. You mentioned before you had a bit of a drinking issue at some point, and this is when your drinking started to take off.
1: Mm.
0: Was alcohol, I don't know, was heavy drinking something that was normalised in that? Was that part of the scene at the time?
1: Yeah, it was a part of my life already at the time. Like, as long as I can remember, it's been in the fridge, you know? Like, I've had this aversion to white cask wine my whole life because it's just been there all the time, you know? Everything was paired with alcohol all the time. I fell head first into it because it hit every marker that I was looking for as a far of disassociating myself from thinking about what had led me to where I am or tomorrow, just the idea of having to deal with another day. It was intoxicating in every way, right? It was a big old embrace that I was looking for.
0: And there's a great big rider with every show, isn't there?
1: It's encouraged. Yeah. It's encouraged. It's celebrated. It's, you know, you feel like you earned a reward and then you pair it with that. And then as soon as you do that, you have this reward mechanism that is locked in your brain and you start to understand that the hooks are in deep and it's up to you to disassociate those two things together. It took me a long time to understand that, oh, I don't deserve this.
0: Tell me how you met Briggs, your future collaborator, your co-founder of AB Original with, yeah, for the first time.
1: I'm in Melbourne Corner Hotel playing with the Fonkors. We're doing a set and there was this guy in the front row just doing these pointing eyes and pointing back, them ones.
0: Like with two fingers pointing at his eyes.
1: My eyes back at you. Yeah.
0: Looking at you.
1: Uh-huh.
0: And what did you think that meant at the time?
1: Oh, no.
0: What, do you want to beat you up or something?
1: This is going
0: to
1: be a confrontation.
0: Right.
1: Yeah, immediately, because he's hanging over the barrier just the whole set. We get off the stage and Honson comes up to me. He's like, did you see that guy at the front? He's clearly trying to get your attention. And I was like, I did see that guy. I'm going to go deal with that. So I walk back out and he's still there. And I was like, hey, bro, what's up? Again, same look. And he goes, you look like me, bros. And I go, yeah. And he goes, I don't see many people like us doing this. And I go, no. He goes, you want to come to my house? Where do you live? I live in Adelaide. Pull up. And he came for 2 weeks and he stayed for 8 or 9 months.
0: So the two fingers towards the eyes and back at you, that's like, I see you.
1: I see you. You look like me. We look like each other. I don't see anyone else in this room that looks like us.
0: So you became fast friends.
1: Immediately.
0: And how quickly did you click?
1: Oh, me and Briggs from day one, like always. So the very first demo tape that he's got out called Homemade Bombs, I produced the title track on that. Like, we have been thick since the jump. So when he came to my house for those 2 weeks and his mail started arriving at my house a few weeks later, I realized pretty quickly, like, I have a family friend here now.
0: So there was no announcement, there's just the mail comes in.
1: That's exactly how Briggs does.
0: Okay. Mm-hmm. In Adelaide. So then the two of you decided to put this extraordinary album out, Reclaim Australia. Mm. Like I said, there was an idea you had, I don't know if you both had this, that this would be somehow a way of burning down the house or, to use another kind of American baseball analogy, leaving it all out on the field. Is 100%. That what it was?
1: It was career-ending objectives. We were trying to leave it all on the table because the things that we talked about then and even now are not incredibly palatable to a lot of areas. So we thought, well, let's just burn it all down on the way out. And we found ourselves in Sydney together one weekend. We booked a studio and we wrote 5 of the songs that ended up on the 10-track album that weekend. And we treated it like we had the mixtape energy, which was capturing the energy in the room at that time. And that was paramount to us. You know, like, we have to make this sound like the room right now and give our nieces and nephews the record that we grew up on without the New York attitude to it. So the sounds of the West Coast hip-hop stuff and the sounds of the East Coast conscious rap stuff, we took that and tried to make our version of that album so that our nieces and nephews could play that instead of the things that we played growing up. You can come and wave your flag.
0: So you made an album. It's very powerful. It's musically wonderful. And it's you're saying all these things that you think are unsayable about Australia Day, mm-hmm. about racism, about violence, domestic violence, all these other things, mm-hmm. these things that you really care about and you wanted to get down on the record. You felt it was unsayable. And then when you released it, everyone went, thank God someone's saying this, right?
1: Yeah. As soon as we won some arias, we said, well, you made a mistake now, guys. You're giving us the credibility to stand next to you guys? Wow, okay.
2: But we can come together, yeah. talk about the weather, call that Australia Day. I said, how about my chase?
3: That's a good one.
2: And we can do it on your nan's grave.
0: So I can't help but feel, and I don't know how you feel about making this kind of a pronouncement, that there's a kind of a lesson for any creative artist in this. The attitude you went into when you made that, the idea that you were going to set fire to the house and see mm-hmm. what happened, and then you sell a ton of records.
1: Mm-hmm.
0: You're all over Triple J. Yep. You win all these ARIA awards, mm-hmm. and really for the first time, people are really seeing you. You become in demand as a producer,
1: yep.
0: and you become one of the most important figures in Australian contemporary music at this point. I know you don't like pomposity, and you
1: it's
0: might
1: bizarre.
0: Think. I know you don't feel like making any pompous statements, but nonetheless, do you think there's a lesson there for any creative artist?
1: You know, the one lesson that I've definitely learnt every single time and time again is just trust yourself. It sounds so basic, whether it's your gut, your instinct, or your ear. I tried to be trained. I tried to do SAE and tried to learn how to do audio engineering, and it didn't work for me. I see numbers and I just melt. I can't do them. So when I was trying to do audio engineering, I couldn't understand it. And as soon as I get into a studio and put my hands on a tactile dial, I know the sound I want to hear, you know? So I've always been a big believer of just trust yourself. That is going to get you further than any education can.
0: In the midst of all this excitement, you met your wife, Katie. Tell me how you met Katie.
1: Oh, my God, I'm so lucky. I actually knew Katie already. We had adjacent high school friends. So we knew each other when we were younger. And then I didn't see her for years and years and years and years and years. So I'm in the oars at this point. This is like 2006. We'd just done our second album, and I'm at a bar one day, and I see this guy wearing a giant starter jacket. So back in the days, they'd have these big Charlotte Hornet jackets, which were just notorious in the graffiti circle. Like, if you had that jacket, you're probably going to get robbed. Like, it was a big deal, you know? So I walked in, and I saw this guy wearing a jacket like that, but instead of the Charlotte Hornets guy, it had a Welsh dragon on there. And I was like, whoa, that's one of the coolest jackets I've seen with a thing that I'm familiar with. So I just stumbled up to the dude and said, hey, bro, that's the coolest jacket I've ever seen, man. And he's like, wow, that's a cool jacket too. I don't know what I was wearing, but I was like, thanks, brother. And I bought him a beer and we started drinking and talking. And then his dad came over and I started drinking and talking with his dad. And they're from Wales. And they started telling me about Wales and they're from North Wales. And I'm like, oh, I'm from South Wales and so on and so. And then his sister comes over and it's Katie. And I'm like, she said, how do you know my family? Do you know my brother Dan? And I was like, oh, this is... Oh, my goodness. So I had the greatest introduction ever to her family.
0: He was called Dan as well?
1: Her brother's called Dan, yeah.
0: Right.
1: Yeah.
0: So you two got married. You got two kids now.
1: We do.
0: What did becoming a dad do to your sense of who you are, where you come from, all of that?
1: It gave me the drive to do a lot of tough things that I knew that I had to do, mostly discovering a lot of that culture that I had either lost or not had access to, because I knew that it was my responsibility to pass that down to them. And I didn't want to give them the fractured learning that I had with a few words sparingly that I know. And I wanted to be able to be that resource for them big time. So
0: how did you do that? How did you reach out to that?
1: I started doing courses, lessons, as tertiary as it gets, to try and understand my culture and where I'm from. And it was...
0: You couldn't just walk into the community one day and say,
1: The person that I would do that with is no longer here anymore. That was my guy. So my Uncle Henry was the guy that gave me my name, Crowley. He's the guy that introduced me to a lot of lore in Ralkin. So that's the fellow that I would have lent on for everything. So when he passed away, that was my phone a friend, you know? And a lot of my family haven't been afforded the chance to learn their language. And that was a big thing for me to try and undertake myself, you know. It was a thing to not be scared of and just to understand that I have to be able to show the cool side of this and make it a nice, normal thing. So my daughter will be walking around all the time, oh, that's a, see that little Minuan Kelly over there? And just like, oh, I do see that little dog, Daisy, that's beautiful. Like, she talks more Nut and Jerry than I do. She can play more chords than I can at 6 years old. Like,
0: it's annoying the way kids can do that, isn't it?
1: They're so talented. Like, they are not going to struggle for much. And as we were saying earlier, sometimes I think about sprinkling a little bit of struggle over there just to give them some reality, but it's easier this way. I love the fact that they have no idea or concept of what a struggle is at the moment. It's so foreign to them, and that's worth every single part of me undertaking these little journeys.
0: And how about the drinking? What was the point when you got the insight? Because when you're in that world of performing and there's the rider, there is that culture of heroic drinking and all of that, and it's like, oh, I got so pissed, all that. What point did you get the insight that this is not good and this has to stop?
1: It was 1,000% my wife's idea, all the good things are in my life. We were just over 5 years ago on New Year's Eve, me and her at the back of our house, like two bottles of wine. She never had a problem with it. Like, she was a person who could socially drink and then put it away. Like, if I opened a bottle of wine, that's getting finished and I'm probably going to go find some more. You know, like, that's, it just didn't stop if I started. That night, she just mentioned it off the cuff. Like, I might stop tomorrow. I feel like I'm going to feel like crap in the morning. And I was like, yeah, okay. And I said to her, I am not going to quit, but I won't drink at home. She's a very pragmatic person. So when she tries to do something, she researches, she understands the mechanisms that need to be associated with something to get it working. So when she made that decision to give it a go, she started reading different ways to do that. And a lot of them was basically, you know, don't have it around often as well. Just basic, simple things, and try and break these associative mechanisms, like rewarding yourself for a hard day's work or something like that. And she worked hard to do it and she did it. And I thought the only way I could support her was not having it around. Like, that was it. Not having it in the fridge is going to be a big enough thing that I could do. And maybe I'll just go out and get drunk and just not tell her about it or something, you know, or like come home and not talk about it. I was never trying to do it in a deceitful way, but like, I'm not going to tell her how much of a great time I'm having doing the things that she's trying not to do here. And then it became a week, and then it became 2 weeks, 3 weeks, 4 weeks. There was no alcohol in the house. And then 4 months, 5 months, and now 5 years. You know, it's not a distant memory, because every single day I think about it. Like, that's why I like talking about it. It'd be disingenuous of me to say I kicked it and I don't think about it every day, especially before I go on stage. Like, the idea of that little three-beer release to get that bit of, just that tiny bit of disconnection where you can hit flow state immediately. Like, you dream of that moment when you're sober and you know that there's a cheat code to get to it. The math is three beers equals easy. So, you know, so before I do the set is when it hits me the hardest still. Even last night, every single show, I'm 5 years sober, and I just say to my wife or anybody around, oof, this is the moment right now. This is the exact moment right now where the very self-critical guy inside me is going, do it, because I want myself to fail, and I also have that inside me as well. The comfort that gives me, knowing that I'm a little bit fuzzy enough to not think about who I am and all that type of jazz. It's a weird place to be, because I know none of that is good for me. So I would perform like that often and think that I've done an amazing set. And then I'd get back and

0: you know, see footage or something and be like, yeah, that's not how it looked.
1: That's not great. Yeah.
0: That's not what it was like up there. Yeah, it was. That's exactly what it was like.
1: Some years ago, I interviewed a journalist who was an alcoholic, but he'd been sober 35 years and called himself an alcoholic, even though he hadn't had a drink in 35 years.
0: Oh, me too. Yeah.
1: And he'd written a book about alcoholism in Australia. Mm-hmm. And he said the two social subgroups that are prone to alcoholism are Irish Australians, Indigenous Australians.
0: Sure.
1: But he said also amongst those two groups are the highest number of teetotalers, the highest percentages of people who don't touch a drop are in those two communities as well. So there's a recognition that there's an issue there and best keep out of it.
0: Yes.
1: What did going sober do for you to begin with? Did it sort of bring in a lot of fear or something the opposite than that? Was it more like a sense of clarity and peace? I don't know.
0: Now that I'm here, it's definitely that, for sure. But it was really confronting first because I have the type of brain that doesn't really switch off very easily, which is, again, why alcohol was so sought after for me, just to slow down a little bit. Having that speed brain sober was really difficult at the start because, you know, when you've had a bad night or you've drunk or something and you have all these postmortems the next day, oh, man, I shouldn't have said that. I have 20 years of those, you know what I mean? Like, oh, man, I did that. Oh, my God. And although I made all those apology texts at the time and, you know, we've gotten through all those things, it's like, who was I? What was I doing to let myself be the worst version of myself for nothing? To have that one bit of flow state freedom, I just traded it all for that. Like, it didn't make any sense to me. The more and more I thought about what I got out of that, what I got out of giving myself to that, it was not a fair exchange. And I had a lot of time to do this introspective deep dive on not only myself but my folks as well, and really understanding them. As I was saying earlier, seeing my parents as people is one of the most fundamental things for me as an adult now, to understand that, okay, they're the product of their environment too, and so am I. So what is the difference? What do I have? What have they given me that enables me to end or perpetuate a cycle at the moment? And because I'm in this responsible position of being a parent, is my job to end said cycles. So I took on board that was a big thing that I was prone to, and if I'm prone to it, I guarantee my children will be. And setting the example that this is just not a home where it is. It's not a home where it's normalized is paramount to me. And I would trade it all every single day. I would sit here and do deep dives and laps around my brain all day long for them not to understand what it feels like to have this association with the smell or the anxiety that there's wine in the fridge or it's Christmas, so everyone's going to be drunk. And at the end of the day, there's going to be fighting on the front lawn. Like, it just has to happen. Like, every single year, has to happen because we're going to get drunk, and then as soon as Creedence starts playing, someone's getting beaten up. Like, it was just a family function, and that was normal. And normalizing that is not the environment that I wanted my kids to grow up in.
1: So now I'm talking to a man who's very successful at what he's... He's taken a whole lot of risks, and they've paid off creatively for you. And he's got a wonderful marriage, beautiful kids, kind of built a really lovely life and kicked the booze and all those things. And I saw your set last night, and this is a set of songs from your new album, Handel. And hearing you perform those songs, it felt like a kind of an exorcism. You know, there's the great slogan, you know, the old cliche about how to write a novel. It says, write from your wound. And it felt like you've been doing that on this album. Am I right in thinking that?
0: Very much. It was hard to write the songs, even harder to know that I can make that space for someone else to see that, to see themselves in it, to have the conversation that someone you know has gone through something like that. That is, if I have that opportunity, what am I doing if I don't use it?
1: And you're doing it. It's been so amazing speaking with you, Dan. I've loved having this conversation
0: with you.
1: Dan Rankin, a.k.a. Trials, has just released his debut solo album, and it's called Handel. And here's a

0: is up, bitch. I heard you made
1: another man cry. That's What's the Colour of Love by Trials. Today's conversation with Dan Rankin was made on the lands of the Gadigal people. Producer was Maggie Morris. Executive producer is Eliza Kirsch. I'm Richard Feidler. Thanks for listening.
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11: Good afternoon, Brianna Shepherd with ABC Radio News. The Prime Minister says he won't engage in long, drawn-out conversations about changes to the budget legislation. The government's changes to capital gains tax and negative gearing passed the lower house yesterday and will now go to a short inquiry. In a speech in Sydney, Anthony Albanese says the government is consulting with affected sectors but will make the hard decisions.
12: Over the last 4 years, my door has always been open to discussions with business. But this is not going to be a long, drawn-out process that ends with fiddling around the edges of the status quo. Because this moment presents a bigger opportunity for deeper cooperation.
11: A 70-year-old man in Perth's north has been charged for allegedly sending offensive emails to a federal parliamentarian. Australian Federal Police conducted an investigation where they linked the man to the emails before executing a search warrant at his Yanchep home. The man allegedly sent numerous emails containing racist remarks to the electorate office of a federal parliamentarian. He's been charged with 5 counts of using a carriage service to menace, harass or cause offence and is due to appear before the Perth Magistrates Court in July. A Perth man and woman accused of starving their daughter are likely to go on trial in August next year. The parents, who can't be identified for legal reasons, were convicted of engaging in reckless conduct which caused a child to suffer. But they won an appeal and are facing a retrial. The father told the district court this morning he was planning to seek a discontinuance. The matter is scheduled for trial in August 2027. The latest grains industry mouse modelling has shown a significant decline in mouse numbers across most of Western Australia's farming regions. To qualify to use double-strength mouse baits, farmers must be in a region with high or moderate numbers. 3 regions have dropped from high or moderate to low. Only the Northern Wheat Belt is now considered to have high mouse numbers. Overseas, and analysts say Hezbollah is unlikely to agree to any peace deal that would see Israeli troops in Lebanon. It comes after Hezbollah's rejection of Israel and Lebanon's peace deal that would see the creation of pilot security zones in Lebanon that Hezbollah operatives would be banned from. Middle East analyst at Deakin University, Saram Akbarzadi, says Hezbollah fears an ongoing presence in Lebanon.
13: Hezbollah has responded to suggestions of ceasefire by saying, we don't trust what Israel is saying. We can see that they are bombing cities and infrastructure and pushing the population out. Israel is effectively doing what it did in Gaza.
11: Officials in Ukraine say a Russian drone attack on a region surrounding Kyiv has killed at least 4 people. The regional governor

0: There says the attack caused a fire at a food industry enterprise, destroying parts of its structure. It comes after Ukrainian President Volodymyr Zelensky called for a face-to-face meeting with Russian President Vladimir Putin in a bid to end the war. Moscow has not directly responded. A major developer of artificial intelligence, Anthropic, says its latest most advanced AI systems are beginning to show signs they could escape human control. Already, Anthropic's popular chatbot Claude is operating on code the system itself wrote 80% of. The co-founder of the company, Jack Clark, says there needs to be a way of slowing the development of artificial intelligence.
1: You want the option to be able to take your foot off the gas and put your foot on the brake, right? Right now, it's like the AI industry has a gas pedal, but it doesn't have a brake pedal in the car. And what we're saying is we want to do some of the work required to build that brake pedal.
0: And in sport, Olympian Shayna Jack is aiming for selection on the Commonwealth Games team next week at the Australian swimming trials. If she gains selection, this would be Jack's third Games off the back of a two-year doping ban in 2019. She says her brother, Jamie Jack, is also looking to make the team, potentially making the Games in Glasgow a family affair.
2: This is also his moment. If he does get his hand on that wall and make that a Commonwealth Games team and make his first Australian team, I really want him to cherish that moment for himself. It's not about me.
0: Right now in town, it's 19 degrees, dropping down to 7 overnight with a sunny top of 21 tomorrow. ABC News.
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0: Welcome to Late Night Live, coming to you from Gadigal Land. I'm Tracy Holmes, in the chair for David Marr. In 1995, a small fishing boat arrived in Darwin, carrying 18 East Timorese asylum seekers, including a six-month-old baby. It was the only boat during the Indonesian occupation of East Timor that made it to Australian shores. And on board that boat, the Tusi Dyak, were political activists demanding that the Australian government listen to their plight. A new book relives that dramatic chapter. But first, heroin, cocaine, cannabis, opiates. It's hard to believe that in the 19th century Australia, there were almost no restrictions on the use of these substances. Of course, times and cultural attitudes changed, as did the law with prohibition. But in the last 40 years, there's been a significant shift in how Australia treats illegal drug use. Professor Desmond Manderson is director of the Centre for Law, Arts and Humanities at the Australian National University. His book, called From Mr. Sin to Mr. Big, covered drug use and Australian law from the 1800s up until 1980. His new book, High Time, How Australia Changed Its Mind About Illegal Drugs, has just been published. Professor Manderson, welcome to Late Night Live.
1: Oh, it's a pleasure.
0: Has Australia really changed that much when it comes to illegal drugs? Or do you think it's just a catchy title?
1: Look, it is a bit of a catchy title. I think it's an aspirational title. I think, you know, I think it is high time we changed our minds about illegal drugs. And I think that there are signs for optimism and significant changes, both in Australia and around the world. So I think it's pointing to a trajectory. You know, there's a lovely line in one of Ernest Hemingway's books where one of the characters was asked, how did you go bankrupt? And he said, two ways, first gradually, then suddenly. And I think we're still in the gradual phase, Tracy, but, you know, that I think that's worth holding on to.
0: Now, in the 19th century, the illegal-legal divide on drugs had not really been defined. When it was eventually defined, for example, why did alcohol remain legal and heroin illegal?
1: Well, I think that what you have to understand about, as you said, in the 19th century, there were virtually no controls on the use of those drugs. They were very commonly used. They were used in cough medicines. Even heroin was used in cough medicines in Australia, actually in some forms right up until the 1950s. There was a wonderful patent medicine called Cigars de Joy, and they were marijuana cigarettes. But what changed was the anti-Chinese racism in Australia and actually in other countries.

0: countries as well, because the Chinese were associated specifically with opium smoking, and that was the first drug to be prohibited. And so those laws weren't really they weren't really about drugs. They were about racism. They were about symbolically attacking the things that Chinese people did or what they were associated with. So the first laws...
1: That was the time of the rise of the Anti-China League in Australia.
0: Right. Yes, that's right. And the Chinese Exclusion Acts, which of course led eventually to the White Australia policy. So it was just one aspect of a kind of an anxiety. Actually, the underlying story there was that people were scared that white girls would have sex with Chinese men, and this would promote miscegenation and half-castes, and the purity of Australia's whiteness would be under threat. And they thought that opium was the means of seducing white girls. So that was really what caused that change in the laws. Once that first law changed, of course, that put a lot of incentive on traffickers to find ways into the country, and that encouraged more and more concentrated forms of the drugs, and that led to a prohibition of a wider and wider range of drugs. So there was this logic of prohibition that started with racism and soon, you know, was like a rolling stone gathering no moss.
1: Mm. You argue that pre-1985, prohibition seemed absolute and unalterable. Paint me a picture of Australian laws around illegal drugs during that time.
0: Well, but you know, in the early 1980s, laws about possession in relation to all drugs were on the books. They had not just very severe penalties, but increasingly severe penalties, including swingeing penalties for traffickers, for commercial traffickers, up to, you know, life imprisonment. In some of our near neighbours, death penalties. There was very, very, very inadequate services for people who were actually using those drugs and might have needed help. In fact, the whole system was designed to discourage them seeking health and to create this kind of repressive mentality. There had been some slight changes. South Australia was the first state to decriminalise cannabis, but even that was not until 1987. So in the early 1980s, there was this kind of logic that was understood and enforced at all levels of the public discourse, by the police, by the legislators, by the law, by international law. We were tied into a very tight conventional structure that made it very hard for us even to talk about things like decriminalising drugs, whether we're talking about cannabis or later on ecstasy or marijuana. So the structure seemed to be kind of operative and inflexible at all levels of the legal hierarchy.
1: And then there were two very important moments. The first one, I think, possibly Bob Hawke crying over his daughter, who was battling a heroin addiction. And so when the nation sees a prime minister in tears through something very personal that is affecting his family, no doubt there's going to be a shift.
0: Yeah, I think that was a very powerful moment, because it was obviously not... it wasn't fake, you know, like it was a genuine outpouring of emotion. And what it did, it was it connected the problem of drug users and addiction, not just to marginalised groups in the community, but to ordinary everyday Australians, to the middle class. If the daughter of the Prime Minister can be caught in the kind of legal and medical thrall of heroin, then it can happen to anybody. And I think that sense that this was everybody's problem and not just the problem of a few wrong'uns or of hippies or of Chinese people or of Mexicans or of black people, all of the groups that had been previously demonised for their drug use, then demonising wasn't going to work anymore.
1: And then a significant turning point as well when HIV/AIDS hit Australia.
0: Right. And it became apparent to us before the AIDS epidemic properly arrived in Australia from what was happening overseas that one of the main vectors for the spread of the disease was going to be needle sharing amongst drug users. And that was a huge problem in places like New York and Geneva and other big population centres with large populations of injectable drug users. And a number of people, including notably Alex Wodak, then a very young physician at St Vincent Hospital, realised that if we didn't do something to stop the spread of AIDS through dirty needles, thousands of people would die. And having been given the cold shoulder on many occasions by the Department of Health and by the police, And this is an example that's been followed in years to come. He took matters into his own hand. He acted in a very clear display of civil disobedience and started just giving clean needles to addicts and users so that they wouldn't have that risk. And that was the beginning of a kind of a logic that we can call harm minimization, or perhaps more specifically, harm reduction. That is the idea that what we should be aiming for is to reduce harm from use even when it doesn't reduce use itself.
1: So the supporters of harm minimisation, because no one had heard that term before,
0: right?
1: How did they argue the case?
0: Well, I think it was an argument that simply said, we are not going to stop, users will use, and just trying to repress their use will simply increase harm. That was the logic of harm minimisation rather than use minimisation. And I think what was interesting is that over the course of that decade, the argument stopped being just a pragmatic kind of, we've just got to do the best we can, it's unfortunate, but we just have to accept that some people will use drugs, and became, and largely led by the medical profession, and they're willing to put their bodies and their careers on the line, it became a moral argument, an argument for the integrity and indeed the agency of users themselves.
1: You know, we sometimes think that division in society has only happened since the advent of social media, but people have always kind of gone along this path. And so at the same time that Australia's talking about harm minimisation, you've got the American First Lady Nancy Reagan on TV promoting Just Say No to Drugs.
0: Yeah, no, look, and exactly the two key terms in the Australian drug discourse over the last 40 years did not emerge until the 1980s. Those terms were harm minimisation and related to that harm reduction, and zero tolerance. And I think at the beginning of the 80s, zero tolerance was the moral high ground and harm minimisation was the weak compromise. But over the course of the decade, I think the valence, the moral attitude to those terms shifted or switched. And by the end of the decade, generally speaking, zero tolerance started to sound increasingly like a hollow symbolism, and harm minimisation started to sound like a moral principle.
1: What about what was happening elsewhere around the globe? Was this, shift being reflected in other countries?
0: It was, and we see the emergence of similar trends in other countries, the start of the emergence of, cannabis decriminalisation, not just in Australia, but in America and in many countries around the world. As I said, one of the key drivers of the logic of prohibition had been the international law and the international community led by the International Narcotics Control Board. And then round about the year 2000, Portugal said, we're not having that anymore. To hell with those conventions, we need to decriminalise in order to support the needs and to give people the help that they need. And Portugal went from being one of the highest levels of harm and death from illegal drug use in Europe to one of the lowest. Really dramatic changes took place at the international community. I mean, I'm looking forward a little bit now, but by the time you get to 2014, the president of the International Narcotics Control Board himself said that the Portuguese model was actually a model of the way in which, low-level drug use should be dealt with. That is an astonishing change from the position of those institutions and those bodies even 10 years earlier.
1: Mm. You're listening to Radio National's Late Night Live, Tracy Holmes with you, and I'm speaking with Desmond Manderson, Director for the Centre of Law, Arts and Humanities at ANU, about his new book, High Time, How Australia Changed Its Mind About Illegal Drugs. Now, I know you pivoted to about 2014 there, but can I just take you back to about the 1990s? Because at that period, you say Australian drug laws really looked like two steps forwards, two steps back.
0: Right.
1: How strong was the zero tolerance force at that time?
0: Well, I think it had a little bit of a resurgence under, I say a little bit, quite a big resurgence under John Howard, as you might expect. But even John Howard, by the late 1980s, the language of harm minimisation and what was called the three pillars, which is in addition to supply reduction and demand reduction, we need harm reduction, had become kind of the headline policy of what became known as the National successful drug strategy. And that language of harm minimization and these three pillars, and harm reduction is one of those pillars, is still on the front page of the National Drug Strategy for the Commonwealth. And although John Howard was very vocal in saying, I believe in zero tolerance, and did what he could to fund abstinent policies and to bring in much more conservative kind of voices into the debate, he wasn't able to shake the position of harm minimisation at the heart of Australian drug policy. And so there was only a limited way in which he could roll back the changes. For example, the needle and syringe programs that Alex Wodak had been instrumental in starting and had been able to mount not just a pragmatic but a moral argument for in the 1980s had expanded to become, you know, thousands of places around Australia where people can swap dirty needles for clean needles without being asked, you know, why they're doing it. And similarly, the development in Sydney,

0: had again a big impact on Australian policy. So although there were shifts and changes through the 1990s, I think the general trend towards more support, less punishment, diversion policies, for example, expanded all over Australia. South Australia led the world, and in 2002 they created a diversion structure which fundamentally meant that any person who was simply caught in possession of pretty much any drug, not just cannabis, but heroin and methamphetamines or whatever, would be directed away from the criminal justice system. That policy was the gold standard around the world for a mandatory diversion policy that, you know, took a lot of people out of the criminal justice system where they were just being subject, you know, that's a harm maximisation policy. Mm. To sort of direct young users, or even for that matter, you know, like users with serious social problems into the criminal justice system is a harm maximisation policy. And so South Australia, and we gave the model for that diversionary program. And that has, again, gradually and in fits and starts, been expanded to other places.
1: You mentioned safe injecting rooms, and there's still an element of controversy around that, as I think there still is, controversy and debate around pill testing.
0: Right.
1: Where are we at with both of those?
0: Well, you're right. I think that Victoria has expanded its diversion program beyond just cannabis over the last few years. So I think the ACT, as you'll know, have decriminalised most of the major recreational drugs, including cocaine and heroin and the opiates and so forth. So those are significant markers of change. You're right that safe injecting rooms in particular have made very slow progress and are still subject to political headwinds. But I think that the voices of criticism from within the legal system by experts is becoming more and more difficult to ignore. So I think that there are, again, significant changes in the kind of ways in which these things are talking about. Pill test, I think, is really interesting. And again, as you'll say, it's always been, you know, politicians, I think, are well behind public opinion on a lot of those sorts of things. And frankly, pill testing is a no-brainer. It clearly saves lives. The idea that it just encourages people to take those pills because they've been given, you know, a clean bill of health by a doctor is a complete furphy. What's really important about pill testing is it's very often, let's think about, you know, young people going to music festivals and they, you know, they take some, you know, ecstasy or MDMA with them and they can get it checked out in a pill testing site. This is happening in the ACT. It's now happening in Victoria. There are trials now in New South Wales. And the key thing about that is not that just that the drugs are being checked, but that it's often for those young people their first encounter with someone who can talk to them honestly about the dangers of drug use. It's not just a tick, you know, tick, check the pill and you're ready to go. On the contrary, it's actually a way of giving young people access to proper advice and proper expertise about the dangers of drugs. And for most of those people, they have had nowhere else to turn. They haven't been able to go and talk to their parents or their school or even their GPs about those sorts of things because of the surrounding stigma, because it has been subject to this kind of, you know, relentless demonisation and criminalisation. So pill testing is a fundamental harm minimisation strategy. And, you know, one of the things that struck me, for example, is that in recent years, in I think 2023, there was this dramatic change where the Queensland government, as you'll know, you know, traditionally the most conservative of the state governments, the Queensland government introduced a major pill testing program that was really going to kind of set the scene for pill testing in Australia. It was a dramatic change. You know, a lot of people in the sector were very excited at the forward-looking nature of the policy. Now, it's true that as soon as the Liberal National Party got back in again, they abandoned that program and they passed laws to cancel pill testing. That was a very, you know, a very sad political decision. But what really struck me is how they did it. They introduced the amendments that basically nixed pill testing by putting them in as a last-minute amendment to a different law that allowed no debate on that provision. It was introduced with 5 minutes to go before the second reading speech was going to be voted on and provided no possibility for the opposition Labor Party to debate. And my question then is, what were they afraid of? Why do they not want to have the debate about pill testing? And it led me to think that, you know, in the relation to pill testing,

0: testing. The politics is still a problem, but the argument has been won by pill testing.
1: Mm. It's really important and relevant, that point you raise about politics playing catch-up with where society is at. So how much of Australia's drug policy history has been driven by evidence, and how much is it politics still playing politics? And I guess one of the examples we can look at is medicinal cannabis.
0: Right.
1: You know, you argue that the changes of law around that would have been unheard of 15 years ago. That happened relatively quickly.
0: Right. That was astonishing. And I think, of course, you're right as a general rule that politics is playing catch up, that there are still votes amongst the minority people for a kind of, you know, conservative just say no rhetoric, although I think increasingly less and less does that, you know, have any purchase in the political arena. And it's often, you know, the politicians on one side and the people and the experts on the other. But I think what was important, for example, from those early changes in the 1980s was the combination of moral arguments, expert authority, and personal experience. When those things come together, then that's an incredibly powerful force for change. And the same story can be seen in relation to medicinal marijuana, right? Having been criminalised, having been demonised for, you know, the best part of a century, when we got, you know, families whose children were suffering from forms of leukemia that in which it was thought that cannabis was able to be effective where no other drugs were, we have this combination of suffering and the authority of experts and a power of personal stories. And suddenly the political bandwagon took off, and and it was extraordinary to see, for example, in 2016, someone like John Laws, who had always been, you know, one of the main bloviators about the importance of prohibition and the dangers of, you know, legalising any of this sort of stuff. He'd, you know, almost single-handedly been responsible for nixing the ACT heroin trial 10 years earlier. And suddenly he was on the radio making speeches about how prohibition had failed and it was time that we just thought about harm minimisation for users. It was a bizarre 180-degree flip, and it was this combination of moral argument and personal stories that had made a difference. So that in 2016... medicinal marijuana was legalised in certain situations. There was very small take-up in 2017. But again, the public pressure to expand that program and to allow more people to take marijuana was unstoppable. And by the end of 2017, the Therapeutic Goods Administration had basically, frankly, given up. They basically said, okay, if anybody wants to prescribe medicinal marijuana for whatever the condition, even conditions in which there isn't much of an evidence base, like anxiety or sleeplessness, then they should be allowed to. And the result was that whereas everybody had expected that the number of people who would be using medicinal marijuana was probably a few thousand at most, the numbers exploded to such a point that by 2022, there were over 200,000 people who were using various kinds and often very strong kinds of medicinal marijuana in tablets, in pills, as well as in leaf form. An extraordinary change. And I think that actually what had changed was, as I said, the dynamics around morality and helping people, compassion, as you say, had made a huge impact and made, you know, both political and TGA resistance impotent. But something else I think it had changed is that how we think about our own behaviour has changed. And this is part of what I suppose the title of my book is kind of alluding to. You know, I think it's fair to say that over the last 30 or 40 years, everything has become a medical condition, right? The things that we thought of as either personal problems or part of life or whatever, stress, anxiety, sleeplessness, all sorts of kind of problems have been recharacterized as medical problems.
1: Mm, it's an industry.
0: It's not just an industry. I think it's become a way of thinking about our own life and our own world and just explaining our practices to ourselves and others. And along with that, there's been a change in how we think of doctors. So having said anxiety and sleeplessness, for example, are medical conditions, It used to be that what happens if something is a medical condition is you follow doctor's orders. You do what the doctor says. But there's also been this movement towards patient autonomy over the last 20 or 30 years. That means it's a medical condition, but it's up to me to decide.

0: decide what I do about it. And it's the combination of those two dynamics, the medicalization of society and the development of a language of autonomy rather than following doctor's orders, has come together, and that's why we have this radical change in relation to medicinal marijuana.
1: And Des, I've got to say to you, you've got about 20 seconds to answer this question, but it's not just illegal drugs that are a problem, it's also prescription drugs.
0: Yeah.
1: And Australia has one of the highest rates of opioid addiction in the world. What's next on that front?
0: I think the policies, which ought to make much less of a distinction between whether drugs are illegal or legal, is that's clear. And the question is to kind of try and bring those two kind of discourses closer and closer together. So in relation, for example, to, as you said, serious overdose rates in relation to legal opiates, one, the discourse which in our history has so radically separated legal from illegal drugs, good medicines from bad drugs, has been blind until recently to the dangers of the legal trade. And in a way, it was the OxyContin crisis that brought home that fact that that distinction is actually misleading rather than helpful. That's the first point. And the second point is we've seen, for example, the expanding legal accessibility of naloxone, which is a very important drug that allows people who are suffering from an overdose to have that overdose reversed by a simple injection. And the government has in recent years expanded radically the ability not just of users themselves, but of families, of friends, of carers, of doctors and pharmacists to have naloxone on hand and therefore to save a lot of lives from overdose. That's an example of a harm reduction policy directed towards legal rather than illegal drugs.
1: Des Manderson, Director of the Centre for Law, Arts and Humanities at ANU. Thanks for your time, Des.
0: Thanks very much.
1: His new book is called High Time, How Australia Changed Its Mind About Illegal Drugs. Coming up, the fishing boat that brought East Timor's fight for independence to Australian shores.

0: It was the mid-1990s, and there was growing noise about boat people coming to Australia. There was also growing concern for them. At that stage, they were mostly Vietnamese and Cambodian. But in 1995, a different boat arrived. It was from East Timor, a fishing boat called the Tasidiak, which translates to the Good Sea. Aboard were 18 East Timorese asylum seekers, one of them a six-month-old baby. Many of the people on board had been in the Dili massacre in 1991, 4 years earlier, when more than 271 people who were protesting against Indonesia's occupation of Timor were killed by the Indonesian military. Now, despairing at the options of achieving independence safely, these asylum seekers decided to make a break for it, with the aim of applying international pressure that could not be ignored. The boat arrived in Darwin and caused a sensation. Australia's ties with Timor were much stronger than with Vietnam or Cambodia. This small band of activists and their many supporters would cause significant tension between the Australian and Indonesian governments. Indonesian-born Vanessa Heerman, an historian of Southeast Asia at Curtin University, has written a book called The Good Sea, The Journey of Tasidiak and the Politics of Refugee Protection in Australia. One of the people featured in the book is her partner, José da Costa, who was one of the Timorese on that boat. José is a film director, writer, actor and teacher. A warm welcome to both of you.
1: Thank you very much.
2: Thank you very much.
0: Vanessa, I want you to please talk to us about this being the only boat to successfully escape Indonesian-occupied East Timor and arrive on Australian shores, because that adds another layer of extraordinariness to the whole story.
1: Yes, that's right. So the context of this was that 1995 marked the 20 years of the Indonesian occupation of East Timor. And during that time, there had never been any boat arrivals coming from East Timor to Australia. And previously, there had been waves of East Timorese arriving in Australia in 1975

0: initially fleeing the civil war between Fretilin and the Union for Democratic Timor, the UDT, and then waves of arrivals from Portugal and Mozambique, other countries, under special humanitarian programs of the Australian government. So the arrival of this boat was something really extraordinary, and it was really against all odds for there to be a small fishing boat carrying East Timorese refugees on board.
1: And the idea of this boat trip was overtly political, wasn't it?
0: Yes, that's right. So in 1995, we have the growth and strengthening of an underground resistance that had been fighting across a number of fronts using armed tactics, a small band of guerrillas led by Xanana Gusmão, and also a diplomatic front fighting outside the country, as well as what was then called an underground or clandestine resistance involving ordinary people, civilians, but particularly young people, young men, active in the underground to challenge the Indonesian occupation. So the idea came from them, and it was then presented to the armed resistance structures, the leadership, for their agreement for that mission to take place with the support of the resistance. So in 1995, Xanana Gusmão, the guerrilla leader, was in prison in Indonesia, in Cipinang prison in Jakarta. So it was the resistance was led by other people, such as Nino Koni Santana, who had very close involvement with this mission of the boat coming to Australia.
1: And so just before we hear about José's experience of all of this, what about what they were arriving into? Because there was already mandatory detention of illegal boat arrivals, weren't there?
0: Yes, that's right. So there was mandatory detention of asylum seekers arriving by boat that started in 1992 under the then Labor government in Australia. So it meant that for the boat to arrive into that situation, they came under the policy of mandatory detention.
1: And I guess we should also point out it was before the 2001 Tampa crisis, the Tampa being the Norwegian vessel which had rescued from the ocean hundreds of mainly Hazara asylum seekers who were fleeing the Taliban in Afghanistan. And as a result of that, the mass detention of asylum seekers in multiple detention centres, as well as mass deportations of some of those people, which was, you know, came afterwards.
0: Yes, that's right. And it was also before the referendum that brought East Timor's independence under Indonesia in 1999 as well. And these were momentous, significant events in the history of the Good Sea group of refugees, because these were significant events that really changed the situation for them as asylum seekers, the Tampa, but also the liberation of their country from Indonesian occupation in 1999, and the Australian government's refusal to grant asylum to not only the group on board the Good Sea, but also about 1,300 other Timorese who were waiting for the processing of their asylum claims. And the Australian government had been hopeful that there might be a deal with the Portuguese government, who could perhaps offer protection instead, because they were covered potentially under Portuguese citizenship for those who were born before 1981. So Australia was seeking a way to deal with this with these East Timorese asylum seekers who were on shore in Australia throughout the 1990s, who were all awaiting the processing of their protection claims.
1: José, before you left in 1995, can you just take us back to the East Timor that you knew? Because the Indonesian forces had been in East Timor all of your life.
2: Yes, that's correct. I mean, 1975, when Indonesia took over East Timor, most of us were children, and some of us not even born at that time. So I was born in 1976, just 8 months after the Indonesian took over my hometown in Baucau, in the eastern part of East Timor. So my family had to run to the bush to hide from the Indonesian army occupation of our hometown. And we were very much displaced in different places in East Timor. So I was born in the middle of the jungle during the heavy fighting between the East Timorese resistance and the Indonesian army. So many of my family were killed, including my elder siblings were killed. And I was injured with two of my siblings. You know, we were bombed in the middle of the jungle. So I was also hit by the bomb and injured in my knee. So in 1979, this is where our family were arrested and brought us back to our village in Baucau. We were not allowed to plant crops. So, and then I was very much growing up in that sort of pressure under the Indonesian occupations. So when I was 11 years old, I had to run away from my hometown to Dili, the capital city of East Timor. So from there, I started to get involved in the youth clandestine movements, and we organized to protest against the Indonesian occupations and to speak out against the violence towards the people. So in 1991, I was a part of the demonstration, 12 November 1991. Thousands of us, many of us were protest against the Indonesian occupation. And then we went to one of the cemetery in Santa Cruz Cemetery on the 12th November 1991. So when we arrived at the cemetery to put flowers at the one of the graves, one of our friends were killed 2 weeks before that, Sebastian Gomez, who was killed at the Motayal Church. And when we arrived there, the Indonesian army were already waiting for us, so they start to open gunfire at us. And just a matter of less than 1 hour, they killed more than 200 of us. Mm-hmm. And after that, they start to arrest our friends. And then those of us that are still alive, we went in hiding. And then after less than a week, I was arrested and put into a police detention and then tortured for almost 2 weeks. And there were interrogations. Because they didn't discover anything from me, so I was released.
1: You are very tough. Because in those situations, we can only imagine what the temptation is like just to stop the torture and to get out. So to not give that away, what happened after you were released? And how soon did plans start to think about this quite, dangerous trip, one that was, had all sorts of drama around it, to hop on a boat and try to head to Australia to get another government involved in the fight that you were having?
2: Yes, after the release, I met up with a few friends, and then we start to talk about how to think different ways of struggling and how to gain support internationally. And then before that, we already heard that some of our friends in Jakarta, who study in Jakarta, some come from East Timor to Jakarta, and they start to seek a political asylum. They jumped into American embassy and to seek a political asylum. So we start to think, Australia is also very close to East Timor. And then also we heard on the news that the Australian government is a very strong support of the Indonesian's government, particularly the Suharto regime. So, in 1995, I and then two other friends, Alfredo and Antonio Govea, we start to trying to find a boat and how to sail to Australia. So, in 1995, we start to we found this boat called Tasidiak. And then, so from there, we start to sail to Australia from there.
1: Unbelievable. You're listening to Late Night Live. Tracy Holmes with you. We're speaking with José da Costa and Vanessa Heerman. Vanessa's book, The Good Sea, The Journey of the Tasidiak and the Politics of Refugee Protection in Australia, is out now. Vanessa, why do you think this particular boat got so much attention on its arrival?
0: Well, a number of reasons. The Timorese clandestine movement had informed activists in Darwin that the crocodile was on its way, which was code for there was a boat of East Timorese who had departed, and to look out for them sailing in the Timor Sea between Darwin and East Timor. So there were already preparations afoot to meet and welcome this group coming to Australia. But of course, all these things had to be kept a secret for fear that somehow the Indonesian Navy would discover what was being planned in the Timor Sea. So then there were communications between activists and customs in Darwin, making inquiries if they had noticed any unusual activities in the sea. And because in a way the activists in Darwin were also keen for the Australian authorities to be able to help the group once they were in Australian waters, being aware as they
1: even
0: were.
1: Even though they knew that Australia's ties with Indonesia were quite strong at the time.
0: That's right. So at the time, the Keating Labor government was intent on concluding a security treaty with Indonesia, and Prime Minister Keating has always maintained that the ties with Indonesia were key to Australia. And so there was a risk there about what would happen if you were to inform the authorities too early on, as the boat had just departed. But what is interesting in this, with regard to the Tasidiak, is Australia's management of a number of demands in terms of how to comply with its obligations under the Refugee Convention, as well as dealing with protests from the Indonesian authorities about how East Timorese refugees, and in this case boat people, ought to be treated at that time. And so it's a really interesting case study of how Australia balanced its Migration Act, but also international obligations to refugees, with its concerns to preserve the relationship with Indonesia.
1: Would you say then that in moments like these, diplomacy can win?
0: I think that it's very important for there to be diplomatic efforts to soothe the waters in terms of improving our relationship with Indonesia, but also a somewhat firm stance by the Australian government as well, in particular the issuing of bridging visas to the group and the decision not to deport them back to Indonesia or back to East Timor. I think those things were really important in how the Australian government dealt with this group as well.
1: And did you think there was also a sense that perhaps it was getting towards the end of the Suharto regime?
0: Possibly. However, there were a number of things which happened at the time which were really interesting. One was that the group sailed into Darwin, coinciding with the visit of a Suharto protege, who then became president, President B.J. Habibie, who was then the Minister for Research and Technology. And so he was visiting Australia at that time, and he was asked questions by the journalists about the arrival of these boat people and questions about human rights in East Timor, all of which really took the Indonesian delegation by surprise. And there was that embarrassment for the Indonesian government, but also the appointment of a former military officer, Herman Mantiri, Indonesia's nomination as ambassador in early July 1995 while the group was being detained at Curtin Detention Centre. And so there were a number of really incidents that proved very embarrassing for the Indonesian side. But Prime Minister Keating was really intent on concluding this security treaty. He thought that that would be a crowning achievement of his term in office because such a treaty had never been concluded with Indonesia before. So he was really intent on shoring up Australia's relationship with the Suharto regime. So it's questionable whether it looked as if the Suharto New Order regime would collapse 3 years later. I'm not sure whether the Australian government anticipated that.
1: Mm. José, let's talk a little bit about life in Australia once you arrived. Obviously, it would have been very different to the life you had had. But let's start with this first. You were given a choice of where to go. How did you make that choice?
2: Well, first of all, we didn't have a much choice because when we arrived, we had no idea because first they detained us at the Larikia Naval Center in Darwin, and then after that they took us to the Darwin Airport, and then in the second night. They pretty much flying us to somewhere that we didn't know, and then later on we found out that we were in the detention center, Curtin-based detention center in Derby, Western Australia. So we were in the detention center for 7 weeks, and then for 7 weeks, I think it was a lot of pressure from the solidarity movements here in Australia. So we got released from the detention centre, and we were on the a temporary bridging visa. And then, so we had a choice where we go. So I choose, you know, to go to Melbourne. And some went to Darwin, and some went to Sydney. So when we got released into the community, we didn't have any rights because we were a temporary refugee. So we didn't have any access to, you know, education, medical treatments. Have no right to access to jobs. So we were very much rely on the community support.
1: Mm. And there was a lot of fear support here in Australia. So maybe tell us some of the things that Australians and the supporters group that kind of wrapped around you, what they did for you.
2: Oh, I mean, we have, you know, incredible support, you know, from the Australian community, you know, particularly the East Timorese community in Melbourne, Sydney, Darwin. And also we have a fantastic support from the Catholic Church here in Australia. And also the solidarity groups such as AITA, Australian East Timor Association group in Melbourne and Sydney. So, yeah, we were, you know, they sort of like our voice, you know, they speak on our behalf. And, you know, they write letters to the government, to the Australian government, to the minister, immigration minister, you know, to demand and to allow us to stay here in Australia, to seek our protections.
1: And Vanessa, I guess then with Timorese independence in 1999, it didn't suddenly make everything okay, did it?
0: No, because with the result of the independence ballot where 78.5% of Timorese voted to reject Indonesia's offer of autonomy, and therefore they opted for independence. It meant that things became came to a head very quickly after the results were announced, and the Indonesian military, together with the pro-Indonesia militias in East Timor, wreaked havoc and implemented a scorched earth policy as they came under pressure, in particular, to withdraw from the territory with international pressure. So it really changed the situation for those East Timorese who were still awaiting assessment of their protection claims, because suddenly the Australian government, then under John Howard, started to claim that East Timor was now safe for pro-independent supporters and potentially that they could return to East Timor. However, many people had been waiting since the early 1990s for determination of their claims, and now it looked as if they could not continue their request for asylum claims, given that the political situation had changed in East Timor. So this potentially really threw a spanner in the works for them, the potential of returning to a devastated East Timor or to continue to wait in Australia, with the potential increasingly for the government to undertake deportation against them.
1: I wonder, from both of you, when you review all of this and when you think back of the experiences that you've had, and Vanessa, you were getting the propaganda on the Indonesian side because that's where you were growing up.
0: Yes.
1: Jose, you then hopped on this boat and came here and made a new life and contributed to the creation of a new country. But when you look at the state of the world now and other places, do we learn from our mistakes? What do you think when you look at what is happening elsewhere?
2: Well, I think we haven't learned much from the experiences, and then, you know, people think that, you know, war is it's good, but war is it's creating, you know, a lot of suffering, you know, particularly, you know, for women and children and elderly people. Because I think war is good for certain people, like for people who want to sell, you know, weapons and ammunition and things like that. But it's not good for the innocent people.
1: Mm-hmm. Vanessa,
0: I mean, as a historian, I think that as Australia seeks to create a new present with our neighbours in the Democratic Republic of Timor-Leste, and with a new democratic Indonesia, I think that the story of the Tasiidiaq holds so many lessons for us about what are the ways of injecting a sense of morality and a sense of ethics in the way we pursue international relations, and how we can appreciate what national interests actually means, and to what ends do we pursue these national interests, and how we do it.
1: Yeah, and the word you use there, ethics, sometimes it's a forgotten word in these conversations, so I'm glad you brought it up. Really enjoyed talking to both of you. Thank you so much for your time.
0: Thank you.
2: Thank you.
1: José da Costa and Vanessa Heerman joining us on Late Night Live. Vanessa's book, The Good Sea, The Journey of the Tasiidiaq and the Politics of Refugee Protection in Australia, is out now. And that is the show and the week. My thanks to the Late Night Live team, who do such extraordinary work, producers Anne Arnold, Catherine Zengerer and Ali Benton, and executive producer Jack Schmidt. I'll be back with you on Monday. Catch you then.

0: Hello, it's Hamish McDonald.
1: And I'm Geraldine Doogue.
0: Our AUKUS nuclear submarine deal is now in question. We were meant to get some new, some used. Now we're getting all used submarines.
1: The government says it's the deal we always wanted.
0: But have we been sold a lemon?
1: Is it time to ditch the deal and go back to the French?
0: That's coming up at 11 a.m. and again 9 p.m. on ABC Radio National.
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2: 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Would you pay for Instagram? That is the proposition that Meta is putting forward, offering a paid subscription tier to Instagram, WhatsApp, even Facebook. 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We're going to find out just what you'll get on Download This Show coming up soon.
3: Good afternoon, Brianna Shepherd with ABC Radio News. The Prime Minister says the rise of populism and One Nation played into the government's decision to develop significant tax reforms in its budget. In a speech in Sydney today, Anthony Albanese reiterated his case for changing the capital gains tax discount and negative gearing, arguing it will make a real difference. He says declining standards of living has caused frustration and One Nation is building a brand upon it.
4: If people think the economy isn't working for them and they're working their guts out and they're not getting opportunity, I tell you what, they will turn to more simplistic, grievance-based politics. And that is the context in which my government is saying, no, no, we're going to deliver real change.
3: The WA Supreme Court has been told a man accused of murder was following another man's instructions. David Webber reports.
5: Rui Hong Nir and Chen Liu are accused of murdering a female sex worker whose body was found in an Ascot hotel room in 2024. The courts heard it was organised for Mr Liu to spend time with the woman who was in dispute over money with the mother of the other man, Mr Nir. Mr Liu's lawyer has told the court his client was following instructions without any real understanding of Mr Nir's purpose. He said there was no evidence his client did anything independently. He also said toxicology results didn't indicate whether a depressant was in alcohol, the prosecution says Mr Liu gave to the victim.
3: Police have charged a 38-year-old man with a series of dangerous driving offences in Perth's north overnight. Jasmine Hughes has the details.
6: It's alleged the man was driving a white ute along several Ellenbrook streets, mounting curbs and crossing front yards, causing damage to homes and his vehicle. At one point, it's alleged he drove the ute on its wheel rims, creating noise and sparks. Police say he later drove into oncoming traffic before abandoning the vehicle and walking toward the Ellenbrook shopping centre. He was arrested shortly afterwards and charged with one count of reckless driving. He was released on summons, but allegedly later returned to the police station armed with a hammer. He was then charged with being armed in a way that may cause fear and was refused bail.
3: A man has been sentenced to more than 6 years in prison for sexually assaulting a woman in her home in Perth South. Joel Andrew Brown went into the woman's Waikiki home in 2023. He pleaded guilty to making a threat, aggravated sexual penetration without consent, and aggravated indecent assault. Major global drug manufacturer AstraZeneca is being urged to explain why it's pulling a critical breast cancer and endometriosis drug from Australian shelves from November. Zoladex is prescribed to patients to slow the growth of breast cancer or reduce the risk of it reoccurring, as well as to manage endometriosis. A higher dose of the drug used for prostate cancer will remain on the pharmaceutical benefits scheme. Independent Senator David Pocock says AstraZeneca must provide logical reasoning for this move.
7: There's no supply shortage, no new evidence saying it isn't safe. We just have been told that it's a commercial decision to pull the 3.6 milligram that is predominantly used by women living with breast cancer or gynecological cancer and leave the one used by men. There's some explaining to do.
3: Overseas, and Russian President Vladimir Putin is set to deliver an address to his annual economic forum, with aides insisting Russia remains as powerful as ever, militarily and economically. Moscow is running an increasingly large budget deficit as money is channeled towards the war in Ukraine. But one of Mr. Putin's closest advisers, Kirill Dmitriev, says the Russian economy is proving resilient in the face of international sanctions.
8: It's not as much growth as last year, but it's not as bad as UK and European media says. It's definitely better than European economy, better than UK economy. Why? Because Russia has diversified quite a bit, but also benefits from higher prices on oil.
3: And in the AFL, North Melbourne coach Alistair Clarkson says his side is looking forward to the challenge of facing a red-hot Fremantle Dockers team in Bunbury tomorrow. The game at Hans Oval will be just the second time a match for premiership points in WA has been played outside metropolitan Perth. A crowd approaching 14,000 is expected to attend, and Clarkson says his side is up for a big test against the ladder leaders. Western Australia's weather: showers and the chance of a thunderstorm over the southern Gascoyne, western goldfields and northern central wheat belt this evening. In Perth, clear skies, dropping down to 7 degrees overnight, with a sunny top of 22 expected tomorrow. Right now in town, 18 degrees. ABC News.
9: Good evening and welcome to PM. I'm Samantha Donovan, coming to you from the lands of the Wurundjeri people of the Kulin Nation in Melbourne. Tonight, the federal government reviewing its contracts with consultancy giant KPMG as another scandal engulfs the firm. Also, Australian beef exports to China could be hit with a huge tariff within days. And the Environment Department promising a crackdown on the illegal wildlife trade after seizing 100,000 exotic cockroaches in New South Wales.
10: There is actually a growing trend towards keeping insects as pets, and actually with these Madagascar hissing cockroaches, some people are keeping them as pets, and they can be things that people like to have in their house and look after.
9: First this evening, the scrutiny of consultancy giant KPMG is intensifying, with the federal government announcing it's reviewing the contracts it currently holds with the firm. At the same time, Australia's corporate watchdog, ASIC, is launching a formal investigation into KPMG. Those developments come amid a growing scandal that has seen senior leaders of KPMG's Australian branch resign after it was alleged confidential client data had been accessed to win new business. Rachel Mealy reports.
11: Australia's corporate regulator is turning the screws on KPMG over whistleblower claims.
12: We've now commenced a formal investigation this week in relation to KPMG and a number of the registered company auditors that sit within it.
11: ASIC Chair Sarah Court was giving evidence at a Senate inquiry.
12: But I can assure you that ASIC has been engaging proactively with KPMG and that level of engagement has intensified.
11: The allegations relate to whistleblower claims that KPMG improperly used confidential information from one client to win other work. Sarah Court says three individuals are being investigated so far.
12: I think it's fair to say, Senator, there are three registered company auditors that are currently within the scope of what we were looking at. But I have to say, this is a ever-moving feast at the moment as more information comes our way.
11: KPMG is registered in Australia as a partnership. She admits that there are limitations on the powers ASIC has to crack down on any wrongdoing within a partnership.
12: So we are thinking internally at ASIC about what our various regulatory hooks may be in relation to the conduct that is being revealed. Needless to say, we have deep concerns about what has been revealed in the press, and we are trying to get to the bottom of the evidence as to those various incidents.
11: Green Senator Barbara Pocock underlined the difficulty ASIC faces.
13: What you're describing is an incredibly complex structure
12: it is.
13: That you have to find your way through to try and find a hook to a multi-billion dollar operation. These are very large partnerships.
11: The federal government has also announced a review of the contracts it holds with KPMG. Daniel Molino is the assistant treasurer.
14: So I think the government will be examining all of the KPMG contracts in place, is my understanding.
11: Brendan Lyon was a partner at KPMG who blew the whistle on practices at the firm back in 2021. He's now Professor of Practice in the Faculty of Business and Law at the University of Wollongong. He says ASIC is hamstrung when it comes to partnerships.
15: The way that the laws are structured means that ASIC has very limited powers to deal with KPMG as an entity or as a firm. And so their investigations are really focused on three or four individuals, which makes sense in terms of the breach of audit ethics by those individuals. But the problem is much broader and systemic. And until we begin to change the laws and regulations that sit over the big four, we should expect to see more of this behaviour, not less, because there's no downside and because at a firm level there's no penalty.
11: Brendan Lyon says more than $6 billion have been spent by federal governments on the big four firms in the past 6 years. And while he welcomes the government's review of its contracts with KPMG, he says it'll have no real impact over time.
15: I think we've got a real problem where our audit, you know, our principal audit watchdogs are in fact commercial consultancy firms driven by profit, unregulated, unmonitored. The cancellation of contracts will be a short-term hit. What we need to see is long-term systemic change, and that means removing the liability protections. It means making them pay tax and bringing them in under corporations law, just like every competitor in the consulting market.
9: Professor Brendan Lyon from the University of Wollongong, Rachel Mealy reporting. The federal government's plan to cut the cost of the National Disability Insurance Scheme has sparked some heated exchanges at a Senate estimates hearing today. The government is looking for savings of about $38 billion over the next 4 years to make the scheme sustainable. At the hearing, Greens Senator Jordan Steele John accused the government of framing sweeping changes to the NDIS as measures to tackle fraud while cutting the support of the scheme's participants to save money. Our National Disability Affairs reporter Naz Campanella has the story.
16: Over the years, the NDIS has grown to cost $50 billion. That's the expectation by the end of this financial year. And that was significantly more than what the Productivity Commission originally forecast many years ago when it first started. Now, we've heard a lot in recent time about fraud and how important it is to tackle fraud, that there's fraud across the scheme, particularly among providers. And there's been a lot of talk recently about changes to the NDIS, which will be introduced by the federal government to try and tackle some of that fraud issue, for example, mandatory registration. Now, Senator Jordan Steele John has said that the government, or accused the government, of framing changes and all of the kind of savings around measures to do with fraud. But he says, actually, are they going to be coming from people's plans instead? Now, Minister for the NDIS, Jenny McAllister, has hit back at that repeatedly, basically saying that, you know, in order to restore confidence in the scheme, fraud needs to be tackled. And she has said that in tackling fraud, a lot of that money is then put back into participants' plans. It was quite a heated start to the morning. It did get very tense. Here's a bit of that exchange.
17: Far less than $5 billion of the overall amount of money that is placed and bookmarked as going back to the budget from NDIS cuts come from anti-fraud measures.
18: I'm struggling to understand your logic because, as I've said a number of times now, when we tackle fraud, the saving goes to the participant rather than to government. That's why you don't see those numbers in the budget, Senator.
17: It's been noted not only by myself but across the Parliament that there's been a lot of rhetoric around anti-fraud and a lot of focus on it. And while we welcome the focus, we question why there is so little substance in this bill when it comes to anti-fraud measures. So I do believe that you could have done more in the budget to tackle fraud and to hold these absolute mongrel providers to account for the abuse and exploitation that they are viciously perpetrating upon disabled people.
9: That was some of the exchange between Greens Senator Jordan Steele John and the NDIS Minister Jenny McAllister in a Senate estimates hearing today. And Naz, how do you think NDIS participants and the rest of the community are going to be feeling about this controversy?
16: Look, no doubt people will be at home kind of picking apart these figures that Jordan Steele John has questioned today, thinking, well, that's a lot of money that isn't coming from explicit anti-fraud measures. So maybe they are going to be coming from the support plans. And we already know that there are major changes that will be introduced to the scheme, and people are feeling quite anxious about all of those reforms. And so this will just add to that level of anxiety.
9: And as this all comes just days out from an inquiry looking at the legislation that's set to pave the way for big changes to the National Disability Insurance Scheme, what's the latest on that?
16: So there is legislation that has been drafted and has gone through the first stage of Parliament, but it's been perceived as quite controversial legislation. A lot of people very concerned about some of the things included in it. There will be a 3-day inquiry hearing some of those concerns next week. It starts on Tuesday, but basically the savings that are supposed to be made into the NDIS really hinge on this legislation getting through and those changes being able to be passed.
9: Naz Campanella is the ABC's National Disability Affairs reporter. Australian beef exports to China could be hit with a 55% tariff within days. Earlier this year, Beijing announced a quota on Australian beef of 205,000 tonnes a year. Once that threshold is reached, all beef is subject to the new trade tax. Australian producers say the quota will be reached more quickly than they expected, and they're now looking for new markets, as Rachel Hayter reports.
19: Beef producer Robert McKenzie exports up to 30,000 kilograms of beef into China every month from his farm in the New South Wales Hunter region.
20: Australian beef is well renowned and sought after in China. The Chinese people really want our product.
19: He's disappointed. A new Chinese quota on Australian beef of 205,000 tonnes per year will be filled in a matter of days, according to Chinese officials. Once that happens, all Australian beef will be subject to a 55% tariff. And it's happened more quickly than producers were expecting.
20: It doesn't seem that long ago. We were all talking about it, and it's come around a lot quicker than everyone realised. It's probably disappointing that the market has been flooded with trims and bones and cuts to fill that quota quite quickly. But it is what it is, and we just have to keep on moving forward.
19: The annual safeguard quota is designed to protect China's domestic beef industry, but it's incentivised Chinese customers to buy big on Australian beef in the first half of the year and freeze it. Robert McKenzie wishes the Australian government had slowed beef exports into China through allocations to prevent the quota from being filled so quickly.
20: I think our government should have stepped in and looked at what went in 2025 and maybe allocated a certain amount of product to each producer that was sending beef into China so we didn't flood the market too quick. Some producers have the ability to send, you know, bones, offals, fat, trims into China in quite large numbers, and the smaller producers that have spent a lot of time and effort in building a solid supply chain are left to hang out to dry.
19: Robert McKenzie says his business, Macca's Australian Black Angus Beef, has managed to negotiate with its Chinese distributor for it to pay the 55% tariff for the rest of the year. Market analyst Matt Dalgleish from Agricultural and Commodity Market Analysis Service Episode 3 says there was a rush on getting Australian beef into China when 80% of the quota was filled by May.
21: There have been anecdotal reports of some exporters trying to jump the queue and getting, rather than going via ship, they've actually gone via air freight just in the recent last few days and weeks to try and get ahead of that tariff, and that could be why we've seen a bit of a last-minute surge.
19: While Australia only makes up about 6-8% of Chinese beef imports, China is Australia's second biggest beef market. And General Manager of Meat and Livestock Australia, Andrew Cox, says The safeguard quota is well below Chinese demand for Australian beef.
0: Last year we sent around 300,000 tonnes of Australian beef to China. The safeguard quota was set at 205,000 tonnes, so some way below. Brazil also has a quota that is likely to fill later in the year. So that's one to watch for the beef sector is Brazilian beef also will be subject to that 55% tariff and will be looking for a home in other markets.
19: He's confident, though, that Australian beef exports will find a home beyond China.
0: We are very diversified in the beef sector. We've got demand across the world. We've got North American demand is extremely strong. Japan and Korea, always large buyers of Australian beef. And we have increasing demand, of course, in Southeast Asia. So last year was a record for Australian beef exports and a record to many different nations.

0: do have diversified demand, and the beef that we're producing will be sold, of course.
1: This is the first year of a three-year Chinese tariff on Australian beef, and the quota resets again in 2027.
2: Rachel Hayter. This is PM. I'm Samantha Donovan. You can hear all our programs live or later on ABC Listen. Ahead, the Federal Environment Department warning against keeping illegal exotic wildlife after seizing 100,000 imported cockroaches. The status of a ceasefire agreed between the governments of Lebanon and Israel is unclear after Hezbollah emphatically rejected the deal. The agreement, brokered by the US, requires the Iranian-backed militant group to halt all hostilities. But Hezbollah says its fight will continue as long as Israel continues to launch its attacks on southern Lebanon. Barbara Miller reports.
3: The statement by the leader of Hezbollah, Naim Qassem, left nothing to the imagination. He described the deal brokered in Washington by the US between Lebanon and Israel as futile, a farce, humiliating. The Iranian-backed militants, he said, were not committing to ending their fight against Israeli aggression. The deal also demanded that Hezbollah, which was not party to the talks, remove all its operatives in the area south of the Litani River. Dr. Roger Shanahan is a Middle East analyst. Hezbollah has issued a fairly forthright rejection of this deal brokered between Lebanon and Israel in Washington. Does anything about the language of that surprise you, or was this always going to happen?
4: No, listen, unfortunately, I think the latter is more the case. It was always going to be something like this. Hezbollah don't agree with the terms of the ceasefire. They don't believe that they're losing, so they'll continue to fight.
3: Why then, if it was essentially a non-starter, do you think this deal was signed and celebrated to some extent in Washington?
4: Listen, there's a lot of pressure on the Lebanese government to engage with the Israeli government in terms of disarming Hezbollah as a prerequisite for some kind of broader engagement between the two countries. And so any kind of agreement that government to government can be negotiated is celebrated as something that's reinforcing the strength of the Lebanese government and perhaps getting the Lebanese population on its side against Hezbollah. But practically speaking, on the ground, it's very difficult for the Lebanese population to support something like this when the Israeli military is occupying significant parts of their territory, that's bombing significant parts of its country. And besides that, the ability, or more appropriately, the inability of the Lebanese armed forces to disarm Hezbollah is the one thing that stops this from being a goer.
3: Under the terms of the agreement, the Lebanese army would create what are being called pilot zones, taking exclusive control of the territories and excluding all Hezbollah operatives.
4: Yeah, listen, it's quite ill-defined. It's there in concept, but not, as far as we're aware, any details about lines and areas of responsibility, where they're going to be and where the Israeli military is going to withdraw from and where they're going to withdraw to. But also on top of that, people need to understand that Hezbollah is not an artificial creation. Lots and lots of its fighters, they operate in the areas that they live in. That's one of the reasons why it's so difficult to disarm and to neuter an organisation like Hezbollah.
3: Given that Hezbollah has outright rejected this plan, how should we understand the state of affairs? Is there a ceasefire in place?
4: I hesitate to call it a ceasefire. It's an agreement that perhaps limits where the military action is going to take place, might be a more apt description. I think any peace in Lebanon or any coherent ceasefire in Lebanon is really hostage to the broader negotiations between Iran and the United States. Iran is trying to ensure that the Lebanese issue is tied to the Iranian issue, and the Israelis are desperately trying to make sure the opposite is the case.
3: That's a grim reality in Washington, with pressure mounting to bring the conflict to an end, a war that this weekend will reach the 100-day mark.
2: Barbara Miller reporting. Well, I hope this next story doesn't give you nightmares.

0: The Commonwealth Environment Department is warning they're cracking down on the illegal wildlife trade after seizing more than 100,000 live exotic cockroaches from a commercial breeder in Bathurst, New South Wales. The department says it's their largest seizure of illegal exotic invertebrates in Australia, and the haul of insects would have been worth about $200,000 if sold. It's emphasising these exotic cockroaches can't be imported, kept or sold in this country, no matter how they were acquired. The seizure is being welcomed by the non-government environment organisation, the Invasive Species Council. Its CEO is Jack Goff.
1: Yeah, look, it's a pretty shocking discovery. So they found over 100,000 cockroaches, and these aren't just the regular ones that you'd see in your homes or out in the wood. These are invasive cockroaches from overseas. And so there's two species that they've seized, a Dubai cockroach and also a Madagascar hissing cockroach. And if they get out, they could be, you know, the next cane toad in Australia, or they could be bringing diseases that impact native insects. And so this is a real problem, and it's good that we've seen the authorities discovering this and making sure that those cockroaches were quickly euthanized and not being spread around Australia.
0: Tell us a bit more about the effect they can have on Australian wildlife.
1: Yeah, look, we've got really rich native cockroach fauna across Australia, some really interesting species, over 550 that have been described and more than 200 that are still undescribed in Australia. So you can imagine these are quite large cockroaches. They haven't been assessed for their invasive risk. If they got out there into the environment and started breeding, they could start to take over and move other native invertebrates out, but also carry diseases with them that could cause really devastating impacts. I mean, if you think about the chytrid fungus, for example, that's wiped out many of our frog species, or rust that's been getting into many of our eucalypts and other species and driving real environmental declines. That disease risk is actually one of the biggest extinction threats we have in Australia when it comes to our native wildlife.
0: What can you tell us about why anyone would want to breed exotic cockroaches and why someone would want to buy them?
1: Yeah, probably surprising to most people, but there's two main reasons. So one is that, and particularly with the Dubai cockroaches that have been a part of this seizure, they are used in reptile food in particular, but they don't need to be. There's lots of native crickets and wood roaches that can be used. But that's one of the reasons. And then the other reason is there is actually a growing trend towards keeping insects as pets. And actually with these Madagascar hissing cockroaches, some people are keeping them as pets. It's sort of one of those things that people like to have in their house and look after, and they can be relatively easy to look after. So it's a growing trade. And also the ease with which they can be sent through the mail means that they can often be hard to detect for the authorities. And that's a real problem.
0: And you said they're quite big. How big are we talking?
1: Oh, look, at least as big as your thumb, a couple of inches long, these Madagascar hissing cockroaches, and they make actually a hissing sound as well. So, they're a lot larger than some of the cockroaches you'd see, those German cockroaches that people see in their houses. And I would say if you do have one as a pet, or if you are, buying these insects for your reptiles, please make sure that you dispose of them, you euthanize them. Don't go, realizing they're illegal and letting them out into the bush, because that would be a real problem in terms of the potential for invasiveness of these species.
0: So as you said, the Invasive Species Council thinks this seizure of 100,000 of these exotic cockroaches is a good discovery by the department, but you want more done. Are there other species that need to be policed more closely too?
1: Yeah, so look, my understanding is that this was actually an operation looking at other issues, and they came across these cockroaches while doing that. And that's something that we actually hear about quite a lot when it comes to illegal trade in wildlife. Often there are links to organised crime. And so we see that with boa constrictors and anacondas and the movement of a whole heap of different wildlife that people might like to keep. And unfortunately, what often happens with the authorities is that they decide to prosecute those other crimes that they might be investigating and not the biosecurity risks. And I think that's a problem in terms of the message that it sends about how serious this is. I mean, this isn't a victimless crime. If these cockroaches get out, then become the next cane toad, people aren't going to be particularly happy if they've suddenly got much bigger cockroaches overrunning their houses, or if, there's diseases that come in that start wiping out insect species. And similarly, we don't want to end up like the Florida Everglades with huge pythons taking over and consuming our native wildlife because of the illegal wildlife trade. So I think we do need this to be something that is quite serious on the radar of authorities and is treated in the same way as other crimes like, you know, theft or drug trade.
0: Jack Goff is the CEO of the Invasive Species Council. And that's PM for this week. PM's producer is John Stewart. Technical production by Joram Toth and Nick Drakoulis. I'm Samantha Donovan. PM will be back on Monday evening. I hope you have a great weekend. Good night.

0: If there's one word you're guaranteed to hear more and more often, it's clanker. A term borrowed from Star Wars, it's fast becoming the internet's catch-all for robots, autonomous machines, and AI in general. And it's been a rough week or so for the clankers. Drones have fallen into Sydney Harbour, humanoid robots have stumbled through public demos, and we are glued to our tiny handheld screens watching it all. So why do we find robot fails so entertaining? My name is Ray Johnston, and welcome to Download This Show on ABC Radio National. Now joining me to unpack some of the biggest stories in tech right now is Seamus Byrne, tech researcher and PhD candidate with the ADMS. Seamus, welcome back.
1: Yeah, good to be here.
0: And Josh Taylor, technology reporter for The Guardian Australia. Welcome back, Josh.
2: Great to be back with you.
0: Now, Meta has officially launched subscription tiers across Instagram and Facebook and WhatsApp, adding premium features for users willing to pay a monthly fee. Seamus, take me through the paid tier features. What would we be paying for exactly?
1: That's actually a more complicated question than you would think. We have a WhatsApp Plus, we have a Facebook Plus, we have an Instagram Plus, and then that's not even touching on the other Meta One AI offerings that they've also been introducing. But the key ones that I think most people are going to care a lot about is Instagram Plus. And so on that one, we're seeing things like extending story expiries, creating multiple story audiences, so actually being able to split up who might see your stories, even tricky things like previewing stories, which basically means you can look at stories but not actually let the person see that you have seen the story. Separate from special creator program things that are also happening. But then over on WhatsApp, you get things like premium stickers, pinning chats, premium ringtones. So much of it is like just little fluffy extras, like new app icons to choose from. So just, it does feel like a lot of fluffy extras for people who use these things so much. They're like, yeah, give me more stuff in that.
0: Let me do all the extra bonus things. Yeah. And Josh, how much are we going to be paying for this if we want all those little extra bonus things?
2: Yeah, you know, I mean, they've said that the Instagram Plus and Facebook Plus will cost about US $3.99 each, and WhatsApp Plus will be about $2.99 US a month. Seamus mentioned the Meta One thing, which will potentially be a bundling of some of those things. So you sort of see Apple already doing with its products. The price may vary. Obviously, the Apple and Google taxes that they put on top of these things might mean that if you're paying for it in app, it's slightly more expensive. And obviously the conversion rate will mean it's probably slightly different, but that's sort of the base level that we're working on at the moment. It's not a huge amount of money per month, but whether people want to be handing over money to Meta to keep using their services is another thing entirely, I guess.
0: Yeah, I think it strikes me as a little bit amusing, considering the kind of unspoken contract that we have with social media platforms is we will use this service for free. You're going to take all of our data in return and sell it to advertisers, and that's how you're going to make money. And now there is the added complication, in a sense, that we will be paying Meta directly, and Meta will still presumably be making money from our data. There's no option in this subscription to say, well, you can't harvest my information anymore. Is that right, Seamus?
1: Yeah, and also let's be really clear that the one thing so many people have asked for such a long time would be, you know, I'd pay to not have so many ads. There is nothing to do with reducing the amount of ads.
0: So we're still seeing ads?
1: No, you will still see exactly the same number of ads if you sign up for Plus. So
0: do they need the extra funds from users? Are they not making enough through advertising? What is the business case for rolling out this subscription model?
2: I think they're just basically trying to make money wherever they can. You know, obviously the ads business is still very, very profitable for them. They're still making a lot of money through advertising. But I think the difference is they are spending a lot of money on AI investment at the moment. And so therefore they, you know, until we get to a stage where they're potentially in a position to monetize their AI products, which it's hard to find an AI company that is in that position yet, but Meta is still a fair bit behind a lot of the other ones, until they're in a position where Meta's AI is being used as sort of a tool where it can make money for them, they are hemorrhaging cash, essentially. So they're probably looking to how they can get as much out of their existing products as possible.
1: I think a key to the pricing policy here as well is trying to warm people up for that idea of, will some features go behind pay, but also even just the fact that they do want to start selling subscriptions to their AI tools, but they don't want that to be the only thing that they're trying to sell, because I think they are reading the room and thinking, well, most people are suggesting that they don't want to have to pay for AI tools on their own. But if they start to create these bundles where they say, oh, hey, okay, you could pay, $5 across three different services, or we'll offer you the $15 bundle, and that'll include some AI that you could start to do more with, then they start to at least paint the picture on the revenue side that the AI can start to be part of making money rather than just being something they're spending money on.
0: I've got an idea for Meta if they're listening as to what they can spend some of this money on. And that's, I've been hearing stories from the last week or so where people have been using Meta's AI chatbot to get into people's Instagram accounts and change the email address that is associated with that account so that they could take it over. And when the people who originally owned those accounts tried to contact some type of support in order to get their accounts back, they found themselves chatting with Meta AI instead of a real person. So maybe they could bring back some of the human customer support for Meta. Is that an idea that you would also support, Josh?
2: I mean, I'm very keen for that, because I feel like Meta's unpaid tech support a lot of the time, with the amount of emails I get from people who've been locked out of their accounts and asking a journalist to basically try and get onto a human at Meta to have a look into it. Yeah. So I think it's definitely worth doing. It's worth noting that a lot of these AI chatbot support features are sort of for verified users, and it's sort of sold to them as a benefit. And yet it's basically opened them up to this massive security vulnerability. So a little bit more work to be done there from Meta on what, is a premium product and stuff that won't actually make things worse.
0: You are listening to Download This Show on ABC Radio National. Ray Johnston here with you. I'm joined by Josh Taylor, technology reporter for The Guardian Australia, and Seamus Byrne, tech researcher and PhD candidate with the ADMS. And the robots are having a very bad week. What is a clanker? What are we calling clankers these days?
2: Well, I think clanker is kind of like the slur that we've come up with to sort of describe these new systems that are coming along that are, being promised to improve our lives and, change the world and things like that. But they often fail and people don't like them. And I think that, this rise of calling them clankers is basically acknowledgement that, hey, we don't like this, we don't want this in our lives, but you're still kind of forcing it on us at the moment.
0: So, Seamus, what kinds of fails are we seeing from the clankers of late?
1: So I know I've seen some spectacular videos of robots doing their live performances and then absolutely stacking it. They are, classic Funniest Home Video style of performance where they are so elegant and they are so good at human movement until they have that moment where they're suddenly tripping over the edge of a stage and are completely doing, a drunken pratfall. And it's just thoroughly amusing. And so people are enjoying sharing those. Then, of course, through to the drone show type events that we see, we've certainly seen around Vivid this year.

0: where suddenly a beautiful display of drones sees many of them starting to just plummet randomly into the harbour. So, yeah, we've had a really good mix over the last week or so. There was one of my favourites was one doing a brilliant Michael Jackson impersonation until it hit the edge of a stage and then just collapsed and just lay still. And then a guy comes out and drags it, just literally grabs it by the collar almost and drags it slowly off stage as it just sadly lies there as a crumpled mess. So you just can't help but find them a little bit amusing when they end up in your social feeds.
1: My favorite was recently when everyone was talking about this like in-home robot assistant you could get, and there was a video going around of it trying to fill the dishwasher, and it looked like your drunk housemate at 3 a.m. trying to fill the dishwasher, and it just like was smashing glasses and going everywhere.
2: That's right. That was the Neobot, if memory serves me right. And that was being spruiked with a subscription model of almost $20,000 US a month to have this robot in your home helping you out. And we're basically being used to train them for the future. They weren't even ready to go out into the public. And I'm wondering, it's been years since we've had humanoid robots on the scene, since we've had these systems. Drones have been around for decades. Why are we seeing them fail so spectacularly in public still?
1: I think with drones in particular, because they are remote, they are susceptible to issues with remote controls and things like that. And it's usually easy for things to go wrong. And we know that in the Vivid case that happened recently, there was a change in radio frequency was to blame for that. I think it's worth noting that this is not necessarily an entirely bad thing. If you look at one of the biggest Australian defence companies at the moment, it's this company that basically stops drones from being able to operate. And so like, while, you know, you might want drones to be working for a Vivid Light show, in other contexts, we want ways to stop them doing what they're doing. So I think that, you know, these things are always going to happen, and it's kind of interesting to see sort of both sides of it.
2: So should we then expect the technology to be getting better, or are we always going to have these kinds of issues happening, Seamus?
0: Yeah, I think, you know, when we think about the idea of how, yeah, Waymo is now one of the big self-driving taxi services over in US cities, that the more they hit those edge case scenarios, right, the more times they actually have a problem, that's another learning moment for these kinds of systems. And so even all these videos that we do find quite amusing of robots having a stack while they're trying to do a show, that is also something that is feeding data back into those systems. And, you know, I think in some of those cases, the example is that it might have been great during a dress rehearsal, but then once the full lighting gets switched on, that its ability to easily see the edge of that stage changes because there's swirling lights and things like that. So, you know, I think there's always those external factors that mean it has a problem in that moment, and then that's something that feeds back into the system.
2: I suppose there's also an argument to be made that, you know, it's not the norm for them to be going wrong as often as they used to. So when they do, we go, oh, look at this robot. It fell over on stage. Let's share this widely. Whereas that used to be what the robot did every time you looked at it.
0: Yeah, precisely.
2: Are the manufacturers of these robots trying to make me feel emotions towards them, Seamus? I noticed at CES year after year, they seem to be making bigger and bigger eyes for these robots. They want to suck me in. Is this a goal?
0: Yeah, look, that's probably part of it, right? That they want them to be, you know, familiar and nice. Even those weird little delivery bots that roll around in some US cities as well. The fact that they do try to give them little eyes and faces and things to try to encourage people to not just kick them over or vandalize them. Yeah, I think there's absolutely elements there of trying to find ways to make them feel a little bit familiar and friendly. You know, as we roll towards some kind of robotic apocalypse, of course, we'll all regret having ever said mean things about them. But I totally agree that in that moment where you see them struggling to get up, you know, when they've had that fall, that is where I suddenly feel a bit of a sadness for them, because it's like, I'm sorry that something went wrong for you doing your cute little show. And then it's when they suddenly give up and just lie absolutely still. That's when you're like, Yeah, that's right. It's a robot.
2: It's a robot. I should not be feeling feelings towards you.

0: You are listening to Download This Show on ABC Radio National. Ray Johnston here with you. And I'm joined by Seamus Byrne, a tech researcher and PhD candidate with the ADMS, and Josh Taylor, technology reporter for The Guardian Australia. And a growing number of people are actively searching for ways to avoid AI-generated search results. Last week on Download This Show, we spoke about people turning to Google alternatives. And since then, DuckDuckGo has launched a dedicated no AI search engine to cater to this market, it seems. So, Josh, what is DuckDuckGo?
1: So DuckDuckGo has been around for quite a while now. It's basically sort of a privacy-focused different version of Google search, which kind of looks the same as Google search but won't sort of have any of the AI summary and some of the advertising and everything like that. It's been interesting to watch because everyone's, whenever there's like a really bad story about Google, DuckDuckGo is always the one that people say that they should be turning to. In the way that Google has become representative of search, DuckDuckGo is effectively the representation of not being Google. I'm not surprised that when Google is basically starting to put AI into everything, that DuckDuckGo is the first port of call for people.
0: And is that why more people are using it now, Seamus? That it just is that rebellion against Google?
2: Yeah, and we have to remember that just the other week at Google I.O., they really started to emphasize that they are going to start putting more people into this new AI mode of search where they really are. Yeah, they themselves are saying that it's the biggest change to Google search, in decades. And that means that they'll start to change that really basic version of the homepage for some people into one that is more AI focused and will deliver answers in that AI mode, a little bit like the AI overviews you see at the top of most search results now. And likewise, you can choose to go into an AI mode now on the Google results page. But this is them really emphasizing that they're leaning into that. And so I think as part of that announcement, people really are then saying, well, maybe this is that moment where I start to make other choices. Where else can I go? As Josh said, just DuckDuckGo has become known for that. And I think choosing to set up a no AI version of their page even is really emphasizing that idea of saying that they're happy to be that home for people if they want it to be.
0: I think there is a perception, it's just kind of like a generally accepted idea that if you do search for anything on the internet, you do go to Google, that any other search engine is inferior in some way. You're not going to get as good search results from the Google alternatives like DuckDuckGo. Is that true? Is that based in any kind of reality whatsoever?
1: I think originally that was true. It was, much easier to find stuff in Google search results, but we've seen a degradation of Google search results over the past few years. You now have the AI summary overview, which can often be quite wrong. Then you have multiple responses that include advertising, which means that you may not get the company that you're searching for, but you'll get their competitors who are basically trying to steal their lunch. And so I think that there is kind of a desire for people to find other ways to find things as well. Now, I think it will be interesting to see how it goes and whether Google keeps making their product worse and then driving people to alternatives. We've also seen there's been a lot of sort of antitrust cases, including some recommendations in Australia here that basically said that when people want to install or when they open up their browser for the first time on a device, on a phone, on a laptop, they should be presented with options about which search engine that they use. A lot of people will just go to Google by default, but if people are presented with the option and then can try some of these other ones, they might find out that the perception about how good it is compared to others is a bit misaligned. So we might see more people picking up over time, but obviously Google is still the dominant player. As they continue to go down this path, they might see some of the alternatives get even better.
0: Yeah, I think we do often see in circumstances like this where there is backlash against one company and another one picks up and takes off. It's quite often short-lived, and it's quite often that the numbers aren't really very meaningful. In this case, Seamus, are the amount of people actually turning to DuckDuckGo as an alternative, even though they've tripled in numbers, are they meaningful numbers, especially compared to Google?
2: Yeah, probably one of the key numbers to focus on is the fact that DuckDuckGo sits at around 2%.

0: percent market share in search. So it really isn't much. But then, you know, as that number, if that number creeps up towards 10%, then it really does start to mean it's a significant number of people, which also for DuckDuckGo starts to mean they get more data about what people, you know, what search results are working for people. That's kind of key to what Google success has been for so long, is that they're just so much more used than any other platform. And I think Microsoft basically, you know, admitted that when it came to trying to get Bing working better, was just that they did not have the volume of data to make their search results better in the way that Google does. But I think if that snowball continues, yeah, when we talk about some of these stats of, you know, of 20, 30, you know, 60% sort of jumps week over week in install rates of like the DuckDuckGo app and the usage of their sites, you're right that sometimes, you know, that's a relatively small number. But, you know, each time that happens, maybe a few more people start to stick around. But I think in particular in this case, where it really is about Google saying that the whole experience of their front page is going to change a lot for a lot of users, then it might be that thing where people do start to say, I want a list of links. I don't want these explained results being put in front of me. So I am going to have to now decide I'm committing somewhere else.
1: Are you committing somewhere else, Seamus?
0: I'm definitely playing with a few of the different options, because obviously DuckDuckGo is great. There's another one called StartPage that is actually quite good and really quite simple. And they've very much, you know, been leaning into the idea that, you know, that it's quite simple. They have a, you know, a private sort of browser option and things as well. And then one that I have been thinking a lot about is called Kagi, if I'm pronouncing it right, K-A-G-I. And that's one that you can pay for. But one of, and they have a lot of AI stuff integrated, but their whole idea is that it's the pure opt-in idea. But in particular, they're also playing with the fact that if you are signed up, then it's starting to actually learn what you want. And so it is using a user profile about you to start delivering results that you want more of. And so, you know, there's a few players out there that I think are trying to work out how do we focus on giving the user what they want. Sometimes that means the pure privacy, sometimes that means the no AI, and other times it means actually going, well, let's build your profile so that it's not us trying to sell ads, it is us just trying to serve you the best possible service.
1: Are you considering switching search engines, Josh?
2: I think I would like to, but I'm still very much in the ecosystem. I'm a bit of two minds about it, because I think, you know, more often than not, the internet now is just basically five different companies that we're all giving our services to. We often talk about them in the episodes. And so it's very hard for us to break with what we're used to and where everyone else is. By the same token, I, you know, do think that, you know, there needs to be a move away from, I guess, being stuck in sort of this ecosystem of five different companies. What sort of has given me hope is that, you know, a lot of people are increasingly discussed with a site like X and are now moving to other alternatives as well. That seems to be, there are still too many people on X, but a lot of people have moved off. So it does show that if, you know, you can break a habit if you need to, but it just takes some time and it's not going to be as smooth as you want.
1: If the platform becomes repulsive enough, you will leave, basically. I do want to hear about some tech that has brought you joy, though. Josh, what tech has brought you joy this week?
2: I'm going to be real simple at the moment. I've really gotten back into RSS again recently. I'd been kind of relying on the last few years of social media sort of being my newsfeed in a lot of ways. But since I left X, I found that it's less reliable to find news elsewhere. So I've been trying to find a new way to do it. I tried to jimmy up some way through AI to present me with news articles every day that I wanted to read, but it was really bad at actually doing that. And then I was just like, I'm overthinking this. Let's just go back to RSS. And it's been very, very good for making sure I'm keeping on top of everything.
1: So for those listening who aren't familiar, could you just explain an RSS, please?
2: So it's basically a direct feed that you can have to a news site, to a blog, to podcasts and things like that. That will just basically give you, here's everything we're publishing. It can be defined by topic and things like that, or it can be defined by different fields and everything. Feedly is probably the one that most people use. That's what I'm using at the moment as well. If you just want one repository where you can see everything that you might want to read in one place, that's the best way to go.
1: Wonderful. You curate your own feed of the internet, basically, which is ideal at this point in time, I think.

0: Seamus, tell me about your joy this week. How did tech make you happy?
1: Yeah, so this is super nerdy, but an app that I have started to get into using. I've been playing a bit of tabletop Warhammer for the first time in my life. I'm not a long timer, but I'm enjoying it. But you sometimes, yeah, with this particular army I've been playing, you sometimes need to roll literally 100 six-sided dice at the same time. And that is fun, but also really laborious, and it slows everything down. And so I found an app called Rollhammer, which just lets you say, throw 100 dice at a table and then tell me how many ones, twos, threes, fours, fives, and sixes I got, so that I can then really do rapid calculations of whatever number I need to say at the table to say, I hit you this many times. Yeah, it's actually quite a cute and super simple app, but it's the kind of thing where you go, this solves a genuine problem that saves probably half an hour over the course of a game of not having to deal with those physical dice, as much as the physical dice are a really fun thing to throw across the table.
0: I love a simple single problem tech solution. Yeah. Thank you for introducing me to it. Really is the nerdiest thing that I've heard this week, and I'm taking it into my heart, Seamus. Thank you. Thank you both so much for joining us on Download the Show. Seamus, where can people find you and your work?
1: You can still find me at biteside.com, or I mostly hang out at bluesky at seamusburn.me.
0: Thank you. And thank you, Josh Taylor. Where can people find you and your work?
2: People can find me at theguardian.com, or I am on fairly prominent on Bluesky. That's probably the platform I'm most active on.
0: And some more tech news now from the week that was. In case you missed it, Meta has pushed back against Australia's proposed tax on big tech companies, claiming it could breach the free trade agreement between Australia and the United States. The proposal would see platforms that don't strike licensing deals with Australian media companies charged a levy of 2.5% of their Australian revenue. Meta, the company behind Facebook and Instagram, has called the plan indefensible. A United Nations report into the environmental impact of artificial intelligence has stated that data centres could produce as many emissions as the United Kingdom by the end of the decade, as well as occupy as much land as Northern Ireland and consume enough water to meet the drinking needs of every person on Earth for more than a year. Meanwhile, Google is touting its efforts to minimise the environmental impact by increasing water for local communities. A new blog post published this week included goals to replenish more water than it uses at its data centres by 2030, investing in local water infrastructure, identifying alternative water sources to power its facilities, and being transparent about its water use overall. And that's all we've got time for on this week's Download This Show. Be sure to subscribe so you don't miss any episodes, and send us an email at downloadthisshow@abc.net.au. You can also slide into my DMs on Instagram at Ray Johnston. I am Ray Johnston, and you've been listening to Download the Show.

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2: Hello, Barbara Miller here. Coming up on the Radio National Hour, losses in court and still no deal on Iran. It's been a rocky week for Donald Trump. We'll get into the weeds with former GOP Press Secretary John Feary. We'll meet a young man travelling the world to find out how different countries treat people with dementia. And Afropeat star Sean Kuti on the politics of music in Nigeria. That's all after the news.
3: Good evening, Brianna Shepherd with ABC Radio News. A man who allegedly threatened people with a knife at a Perth train station has been refused bail. David Webber has the details.
4: Kevin Michael allegedly threatened people with a knife at the Claysbrook train station footbridge last Friday afternoon. The magistrate's court heard one man he was trying to stab stepped over the bridge railing and held on before dropping several metres to the ground. The court was told Mr Michael then threw a bicycle at him. He'd allegedly also assaulted someone in East Perth and earlier that week had targeted a homeless shelter with an e-scooter handlebar and a pole. The 23-year-old is also accused of causing grievous bodily harm in Palmyra. The magistrate refused bail for Mr Michael, who appeared via video link from Hakea. She threatened to jail him for contempt after he verbally abused those in the courtroom.
3: A 70-year-old Perth man will appear in court next month, charged with sending offensive emails to a federal parliamentarian. Australian Federal Police carried out a search warrant today at the man's Yanchep home. It's alleged he sent numerous emails containing racist remarks to the electorate office of a federal parliamentarian. He's been charged with 5 counts of using a carriage service to menace, harass or cause offence. The maximum penalty for the offence is 5 years imprisonment. A 35-year-old male pedestrian has suffered critical injuries after being hit by a car in Perth's east. The man was struck by a white and silver ute on Jackson Street in Bassendean just after 12:30 this afternoon. He was taken to Royal Perth Hospital. The 50-year-old male driver was not injured and officers from Major Crash are investigating. Over east, and the family of an Indigenous boy who died in a fatal crash with an unmarked police car in Sydney have welcomed the sentencing of a New South Wales police officer, despite him avoiding jail time. Tani Jash reports.
5: Lachlan Wright, the father of 16-year-old Jai Kalani Wright, says he is relieved the court case for his son's death has come to an end. Jai Wright died in February 2022 after colliding with an unmarked police car at an intersection in Inner Sydney. Benedict Bryant was found guilty of dangerous driving occasioning death in November last year. Bryant has avoided jail time and will serve 2 years imprisonment through an intensive corrective order and 500 hours of unpaid community service.
3: Critics say major drug manufacturer AstraZeneca's decision to pull a critical drug from shelves from November is putting many women in limbo. Zoladex helps patients to slow the growth of breast cancer or reduce the risk of it recurring, as well as manage endometriosis. Health department figures show an estimated 8,600 patients were dispensed the medication in the first quarter of this year. Independent Senator David Pocock says the department is actively negotiating, but AstraZeneca should rethink its move.
6: They're obviously really concerned about this and are seeking to work through things with AstraZeneca, but they should come clean with Australians. Let's not forget how much money was shoveled to AstraZeneca and other pharmaceutical companies during COVID from the Australian government, and I think we expect them to be better corporate citizens.
3: Israel's embassy in Australia says allegations Australian activists detained by Israel were sexually assaulted are unsubstantiated. A number of Australian women have made allegations they were assaulted after being detained as part of a humanitarian flotilla which tried to reach Gaza last month. Yesterday, Foreign Minister Penny Wong told a Senate estimates hearing she believed women making allegations. In a statement, the embassy said it's seen no credible evidence to back the claims and has suggested they're part of a smear campaign against Israel. Overseas, and the Israeli military says it will attack 3 villages north of the Litani River in southern Lebanon, and it's warning the population to evacuate. Lebanese officials say Israeli airstrikes killed at least 7 people in separate attacks overnight. Israel says it will continue to attack Hezbollah positions despite

0: fight its ceasefire with Lebanon. And in sport, West Coast Eagles coach Andrew McWalter says his confident high-profile recruit Brandon Stasevic will have an impact when he makes his debut for the club against Port Adelaide tomorrow night. The 26-year-old moved over from Brisbane during the off-season but hasn't been able to play at AFL level due to knee and calf injuries. McWalter says he's delighted to finally have the defender at his disposal.
1: We're wrapped to get him in the side, and he's already a leader at our footy club in such a short period of time. So without putting too many expectations on him, he's going to have a great influence in our group.
0: Perth's weather dropping down to 7 overnight, sunny and 22 tomorrow. Right now in town, 15 degrees.
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0: Hello, I'm Barbara Miller, and this is the Radio National Hour, coming to you from the land of the Gadigal people of the Eora Nation in Sydney. Coming up, is Donald Trump finally coming up against the limits of his powers? This week, the administration was forced to dump plans for a slush fund to compensate MAGA loyalists. And not even an F-bomb directed at Israel's Prime Minister could shift the dial on peace negotiations in the Middle East. I'll be joined in a moment by Republican strategist John Feary to wrap the week. Also ahead, more than 55 million people worldwide are living with some form of dementia. And here in Australia, the disease is now our leading cause of death. As more and more loved ones disappear into this lonely void, you'll meet a young anthropologist who's travelling the world to understand the best way to help them.
1: I was working for a few years in a nursing home since my background is a nurse, and I asked my colleagues, would you like to live here yourself? And surprisingly, most of my colleagues said, hell no, if I get dementia, I'd rather live in a different way.
0: And when carrying on the family legacy means taking Dad's band on tour. Afrobeat star Shion Kuti joins me in the studio as he begins his Australian tour with Egypt 80, the band established by his pioneering father, Fela Kuti. Well, as they say, it's been a week, particularly for the US President Donald Trump, who seems to be showing some signs of strain. It began with that expletive-laden phone call to Israel's Prime Minister Benjamin Netanyahu, a sign of frustration over the quagmire in the Middle East. The president was also ordered to remove his name from the Kennedy Center. Then the administration was forced to jettison plans for a $1.8 billion US dollar slush fund intended to compensate Trump loyalists. But it hasn't been all bad. Trump-backed candidates continue to sweep the primaries, prevailing in Texas, Louisiana and Kentucky. And overnight, we learned that his former national security adviser, John Bolton, a prominent critic of the president, has reached a deal with the US Justice Department to plead guilty to a single count of retaining classified information, according to US media reports. John Feary spent 15 years working in the House Republican leadership. He's now a commentator, political strategist and author of the Feary Theory Substack. John, welcome to the Radio National Hour.
2: Thanks for having me on, Barbara.
0: Given what we've just outlined there, if you were going to give, points out of 10 for President Trump's week, where would you land?
2: I'd give him a 4. I think that many of these problems that he's faced are of his own making. You know, there's no reason to put his name on the Kennedy Center. You know, the Iran war was not necessary. He didn't have to do it right now. All these other kind of the slush fund was a mistake, and you know I don't think he needs to do all these things that are really outside the purview of what would make a successful president, which would be focusing like a laser beam on growing the economy and making sure that America is ready for the AI boom. I think that there's a lot of mistakes that this president's made. To your point on his base likes him and they want him to do well, and they don't necessarily want him to pull out of the Iran war too early, but the base is split on the wisdom of going into the war to begin with. And so

0: ever since we've started this kind of latest adventure in the Middle East, you know, his poll ratings have gone down, and I think that he's worried about that.
1: And he's very keen to clinch a better deal than the one that Obama reached on Iran. Beyond opening the Strait of Hormuz, what do you think it would take for him to be able to sell any kind of Iran deal as a win and as something better than the JCPOA?
0: Well, the JCPOA was done, you know, without any kind of force. So it was not done with the, there was no war involved with that. And also there was no problem with the Strait of Hormuz. So, you know, we have to ensure that whatever the president does is not worse than it was. And I think that, you know, some sort of deal on securing and having better oversight over the nuclear stockpile and have some sort of agreement not to build weapons that is verifiable for a certain time period, you know, some sort of a peace agreement with Israel so that Hezbollah and Hamas don't continue to engage in all these kind of, it's really kind of been a war, border war for decades. And, you know, so coming up with some sort of agreement that finally brings that to an end, I think that could be, the president could declare that a victory.
1: And much was made, certainly in the media, about that call between Donald Trump and Benjamin Netanyahu. Lots of expletives. It was first reported by Axios. Later, the president essentially confirmed it. He appeared, for example, on a Miranda Devine podcast. Is it helpful for Trump if this account of that call is out in the open because he wants to be being seen as being tough on Bibi Netanyahu?
0: Yeah, I think it does help. You know, there's been rising anti-Israel sentiment, not just with Democrats, but also with some Republicans. There's a just general sense out there that the Americans went into this war because the Israelis sold the president a bill of goods, and they made promises that never came to reality about how easy it would be to replace the regime. So I think it makes sense for him to kind of show that he's the boss, and that he's not happy with Bibi Netanyahu continuing to bomb Beirut and parts of Lebanon, and to, you know, not screw up any kind of a peace agreement with the Iranians. I mean, I think that's the biggest issue here, you know, for the president is he wants to conduct and finalize a deal with the Iranians because it's good for him domestically and it's probably good for the American economy. And, you know, not Netanyahu is kind of screwing that up by bombing Hezbollah and expanding the war zone to Beirut.
1: John Feary is with me on the Radio National Hour. He's a former Republican Party press secretary, now political commentator. What do you make, John, of this news overnight that John Bolton has reportedly reached a plea deal with the Justice Department over allegations he was retaining classified documents? The reporting is that he might avoid jail time, but could face a fine of $2.25 million. Is that a victory for the president?
0: Well, it's really more a victory for the Justice Department. You know, this investigation started under the Biden administration. And there's no doubt that Bolton had those documents and was using them for his book. And, you know, this is really not that big of a surprise. I know the president hates John Bolton, although Bolton has actually been very complimentary of the president going after the Iranian regime. So there's all kinds of strange bedfellows here. But what he did was illegal. And, you know, when you're the president and you have the ability to declassify documents, you can do that. but John Bolton didn't have that ability. And so he's going to, you know, face some penalties for it. And avoiding jail time is probably, you know, good for him. And he can afford it. You know, he makes plenty of money.
1: So you don't think the Bolton case sends a message to other Republican critics of Donald Trump?
0: Well, not unless they started organizing and taking classified documents back home and to write a book. And you know, like I said, you can read into this that there's some sort of, you know, justice being served by the president to you know, one of his bitter critics. But he actually did break the law, so that's why he's making a deal.
1: Now, yet another thing that happened this week was that the president announced that Bill

0: Holty would become the country's acting director of national intelligence. That was after Tulsi Gabbard resigned, she said, to care for her sick husband. Hakeem Jeffries has described Bill Pulte as a malignant clown. I mean, what do you think of that comment?
1: Well, he's somebody who is very successful home builder. And you might ask yourself, what does that have to do with the intelligence operation? And really not much. So that's kind of raised some eyebrows amongst Senate Republicans, especially Senate Republicans who, you know, care about intelligence matters like Tom Cotton, and who, you know, worry about our ability to share information with our allies, especially our allies in Australia and New Zealand and the Five Eyes, who might be a little bit more reticent to share information and share intelligence if they don't trust where it's going. I think a lot of that distrust had already started under Tulsi Gabbard, who was not seen as somebody who could keep secrets. And that, you know, that has made the intelligence committee, a little bit upset. And Pulte is going to be seen much more as a loyalist. He is not going to get confirmed as DNI, but he will be acting DNI for, you know, at least 200 days. And so that, you know, Trump wanted somebody in there who would do what he wanted him to do and not do what the intelligence community wanted him to do. And there's a lot of things that Trump has wanted declassified. So, you know, there's an element of the president's political base led by Roger Stone, who are absolutely delighted by this appointment because they think Bill Pulte will be very transparent when it comes to declassifying a bunch of secrets that they want declassified. On the other hand, there are some national security Republicans who don't think, Bill Pulte has any idea of what the IC is all about. And keep in mind, he's in charge of dealing with housing financing. That's his current job. And he's not giving up that job. So he's going to be dual-hatted. He's going to be running financing for housing at the same time running Director of National Intelligence, where he's supposed to be a coordinating role of all the intelligence agencies. So, you know, Trump works in mysterious ways, and this is a head scratcher for a lot of people in Washington, but for his most loyal base, conspiracy oriented base, this is fantastic.
0: Right. So the optics also in terms of international allies are a lot less important to him than appealing to the base in that regard. Is that your read?
1: It turns out to be the case. And I, you know, as you know, President Trump has diminished respect, I think you could say, for some of our international allies. And because many of in the intelligence community tried to destroy his presidency. And for example, 70 of them signed a letter saying that the Hunter Biden files were the laptop was a fraud. So there's a lot of pent up anger and distrust of the IC from the president and his allies, and this is kind of one way for the president to show his distrust of the intelligence community.
0: I'm Barbara Miller, and my guest is the political commentator and author of the Feary Theory Substack, John Feary. He's joining me from the U.S. Capitol, Washington, D.C. Let's go back to that weaponization fund or anti-weaponization fund, it's been called, part of a settlement with the government over a suit brought by the president over the leaking of his tax returns back in 2018. Under the deal, as we said, $1.8 billion taxpayer dollars would have been made available to compensate allies of the president, including the convicted January 6 rioters. Why did this falter? Was it simply too much even for diehard MAGA Republicans to stomach?
1: No, I don't think so. I think diehard MAGA Republicans still like the fund and still want compensation from the government from an overzealous Biden Justice Department that went after a lot of these folks and in many ways destroyed lives. And it wasn't just people part of J6, it was also anti-abortion protesters and people like that. And, you know, there's a sentiment on both the left and right that the government should compensate people when they do wrong. Biden Justice Department that went after a lot of these folks and in many ways destroyed lives. And it wasn't just people part of J6. It was also anti-abortion

0: protesters and people like that. And, you know, there's a sentiment on both the left and right that the government should compensate people when they do wrong and drag people through the mud for no reason. So there's some sort of accountability there. The problem with this fund is it seemed kind of sleazy. It was part of a kind of an odd lawsuit to begin with, where the president was suing his own government, even though he's president. So that was kind of weird. And there was no process, and there was just a widespread thought that if you were not a friend of Trump, you need not apply for any kind of compensation. So there was just generally distrust of the process that was created.
1: I wonder if, just to close off, we could turn to the primaries. They do seem to be going pretty well.

0: What are you making of the results? What are they telling you about Trump's hold on the party and about how the midterms are likely to go?
1: Well, first of all, it's much better to have, if you're a Republican, it's much better to have the Trump endorsement than not have the Trump endorsement. And I think there was a couple of cases, you know, Tom Massey, John Cornyn, and Bill Cassidy. Cornyn, you know, had been a loyal soldier and had, you know, it's been very, very supportive of the president on most things. But after the president's, the January 6th stuff, said some negative things about the president, did not vote for impeachment, but was not seen as a loyal team player, where his more conservative counterpart was seen as MAGA all the way. I mean, Tom Massey, who was in Kentucky, got beat. He had been a thorn in the side of the president, especially when it came to the Epstein files. I was surprised because Massey had a very strong grassroots effort and raised a lot of money. But Massey was also someone that's very, very critical of Israel, and the pro-Israel lobby spent a lot of money trying to get rid of Massey, and they succeeded with Trump. So it was a pincer movement between those who were pro-Israel and those who were pro-Trump.
0: And what's the big picture here? Obviously, everyday voters are not in the weeds in the way that you certainly are, that I am to some extent. They, you know, they may not be reading about the anti-weaponization fund, for example. But, you know, there is, as you've highlighted, unease about the war in Iran, about rising prices. How concerned are you at this point about the Republicans' chances and prospects in the midterms?
1: Well, I mean, it's anytime you have a midterm election, and if it's seen as a referendum on the current president, it typically is not good news for the party that's in power. The approval ratings for President Trump are diminishing, as you said. The economy is, which was one of his strongest suits, is not, you know, doing that well. Although it's doing pretty well, the stock market's doing fine. It's just that people are really worried about the so-called affordability crisis and inflation. You know, that obviously is not good. And the war in Iran has raised gas prices, which is very problematic for a lot of voters. And then the president has been doing all kinds of goofy stuff that have nothing to do with the economy, that are very unpopular with independent voters, you know, naming the Kennedy Center after himself, building the White House ballroom, all these things that have nothing to do with it, people's daily lives, but have energized and mobilized independent voters. If you look at the poll ratings, independent voters are not very happy with this president, mostly because he's not sticking to the knitting of the economy. So, I mean, this is the real challenge for the president. He had to kind of not only motivate the base, but figure out a way. And, you know, we're not talking about a lot of congressional districts here, but there's only probably about 30 out of the 435 seats that are open in the House. Only 30 to 35 are truly competitive. And, you know, in a wave election, they could lose all 35 and the Democrats would have control. And now there's increasing worry from the Republican side of the Senate flipping. I think that's less likely than other people. But, you know, if the trend lines keep going down, and if the president can't figure out a way to get out of this Iran war, you know, it could be bad news for the Republicans.
0: Yeah, bad news for the world and for Donald Trump's political fortunes, for sure. John, thank you so much for joining me.
1: All right, Barbara. Thank you.
0: John Feary is a former Republican press secretary, now political strategist and author of the Feary Theory Substack. Coming up, like father, like son, Nigerian musician Shiankuti is continuing the family business, leading the band Egypt 80, established by Afrobeat pioneer and political firebrand Fela Kuti.
2: Hello, it's Hamish McDonald.
3: And I'm Geraldine Doogue.
2: Our AUKUS nuclear submarine deal is now in question. We were meant to get some new, some used. Now we're getting all used submarines.
3: The government says it's the deal we always wanted.
2: But have we been sold a lemon?
3: Is it time to ditch the deal and go back to the French?
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0: patients. Tone moved into the closed ward of a nursing home in his home country of the Netherlands. After working in the industry, he wanted to see for himself what life for a dementia patient was like. And after living there for 3.5 years, he wanted to see how the quality of life of people living with dementia could be improved. So, incredibly, he decided to travel around the world looking at how other countries treated their dementia patients, making a documentary about it along the way with director Jonathan de Jong. It's called Human Forever. At the moment, more than 55 million people are living with some form of dementia worldwide. And here in Australia, dementia is now our leading cause of death. Tone and Jonathan are in Australia for the International Dementia Conference and touring screenings of their film Human Forever around Australia. Fran spoke to Tone and Jonathan earlier.
1: Thank you so much.
2: Thank you.
3: This is quite a project. Tone, you moved into a nursing home at the age of 21?
2: 21, yes.
3: That's a very unusual thing for a 21-year-old to do. Why did you do that? Why didn't you just go visit people?
2: Well, I was working for a few years in a nursing home since my background is a nurse, and I asked my colleagues, would you like to live here yourself? And surprisingly, most of my colleagues said, hell no, if I get dementia, I'd rather live in a different way. One person said, I'd rather stay in a house with my daughter or my son, or I get a house together with friends, or I don't want to live. But no one was dreaming about the future in the nursing home. So since I was working there and it constantly felt like I entered this a surreal nobody's land, a place where only people with dementia were living, I wanted to live there myself to experience how can we improve the system which we have created by good intentions, but only good intentions don't lead to quality of life. And apart from that, I wanted to listen to people living with dementia. So first-hand experience from living together with dementia, because we very often see dementia as a care problem, but it is a societal issue. This is a message for all of us.
3: Tell me what it was like in the home. Did you live as the residents lived? Did you sleep in the same sort of rooms that they did? Did you eat the same food?
2: I was living on the closed ward, so my room was 21 square meters with a system ceiling. I had a shared bathroom with my housemates, and I only had the big privilege to go outside. So I was still able to maintain the relationships with my friends, to have this reciprocity towards society. On the one hand, it was beautiful to constantly feel and experience that people living with dementia are human beings like you and me. People with a need to be seen, to be heard, people who want to belong. And on the other hand, it also was very painful, because it is in many ways a system which is so often focused on safety and on control. So if it is, for instance, above 30 degrees, you can't go outside because of the heat protocol. And the fact that we were living on the closed wards tells a lot about the fact that we create collective safety instead of being focused on the individual's quality of life. And this has to change so badly.
3: Jonathan, some of the vignettes at the start of the film are incredibly sad. You know, one woman in the home that he's living with, that Tone is living with, says, I'm no longer any use whatsoever. And another is terribly upset and she says she's scared. It's hard to watch. How did you deal with watching this as the director, through the lens, in a sense?
4: Yeah, like, of course, for the urgency, we really want to show also the impact, what it's like to live in a nursing home. And on the other hand, this is also a part of life. Like, normal life can also be sad. And the easiest thing to make was a sad film around dementia. But if we want to change our narrative, if we want to change the future, we should really embrace all the hopeful initiatives that are there around the world. So that's why, of course, we a lot of space for people who are really reflecting on, my life isn't worth anymore. And I think that's a core feeling that no one should have in the world.
3: You're listening to Radio National. My guests are filmmaker Jonathan de Jong and Tone Toubesh. And they're talking about their documentary, Human Forever, which looks at care and treatment for people with dementia in different models around the world in different countries. So you two decided to travel around the world. What did you find, Tone? How broad were the different approaches to aging and dementia?
2: There are so many different ways to take care of people living with dementia. And what I found

At the age of 21, Tone Tubesh, a nurse, moved into a new place. It was a share house of sorts, but his flatmates weren't fellow uni students. They were dementia patients.

0: the most inspiring were the examples where the community had a very central role in taking care of people. So we were, for instance, in South Africa. In South Africa, in many places, they don't have a care system as we know. The community had a different role. Taking care of each other was not seen as a burden, but sometimes also as something you want to do because it's something you get energy back from. I also found Moldova quite inspiring. It's in east of Europe because it's a country where they don't have a lot of money. And we often, if we want to improve care systems, we think we need more money. But it is not always about the amount of money. It's about what do we do with the money we have? What are the rhetorics in our system?
1: Yeah, let's talk about Moldova because it is not, as you say, it's not a very rich system.
0: No.
1: There's not a lot of money spent there by the looks of it. You know, people are inside in bars on the balconies.
0: Yeah, you see people standing outside in steel places. They can't go outside. But at the same time, the poverty of our wealth is that we often believe that if a building looks nice, that life could be meaningful as well.
1: And the reality in Moldova is they don't have dedicated dementia wards.
0: No.
1: For people. The people with dementia are cared for in a psychiatric facility. And
0: yeah.
1: As I say, it's not lush in there.
0: And I absolutely don't say that dementia is psychiatry, but what you did see in that home is that people with all different needs were living together. So people had the possibility to help each other. And thinking back of the way I was living for 3.5 years with my housemates with dementia, beautiful people like Ott, Ellie, Eugenie, but all people with dementia. All people with the same certain need.
1: With the same label, in a sense.
0: Exactly. So you are excluded based on your diagnosis. And that's also why I so strongly believe that we need more social forms of living. So places where your dementia is not the only entrance ticket to be allowed to live somewhere.
1: It's interesting, though, that you found that positive within that Moldovan system because, as I say, on the face of it, it looks impoverished. But the comments from the head of the system, the person who runs the system, were very positive. And what was really noticeable to me as I watched it was there were people of all different generations. I mean, they were in a psych hospital, so there was young people and older people and fitter people and as you say, people with different labels living together. Yeah. Do you think that cross-generational thing is something that is a positive?
0: Absolutely. Cross-generational, sometimes we also call it intergenerational, it can be of a really big value, but only if it is not seen as an instrument. I didn't start living in a nursing home because of an intergenerational project. Because what we often do then is that we quantify living together. So we say to young people, you can live here, but in exchange you have to do 20 hours of volunteer work a month. Living together is also sitting next to each other in the same room without speaking to each other, but having a feeling of connection. And that is what I daily experience with my housemates. It's about the feeling of security instead of entertaining people with dementia.
1: And did you observe that there were some models that facilitated that more too? I mean, you went to Denmark and Belgium, they've got beautifully designed facilities, Jonathan. How important are the surroundings, if you like, the aesthetic of the places?
2: It is really important because, like the nursing homes that we have in the Netherlands, the majority of them, they don't feel like a home. And you can see it because you have to walk through many doors to come to your room. They all look the same, with the same furniture, with the same plants, often plastic plants. And what we heard from people who are experiencing life with dementia is that they want to have a normal life as possible. So what we also saw in the Netherlands on the care farm, you couldn't tell the difference who was visiting and who was living there. And it was just because they say, like, we accept some risks because we stand for a good quality of life. And if we accept a good quality of life, then we all have to also accept the risks that come with it. So you can go outside. We have normal plants. We have normal carpets. Like a lively environment creates lively human beings. And that's really important also for us to really facilitate the wishes of the people themselves.
1: And Tone, how much did you notice that? And did you get that sense from the people that they felt like they were at home? I noticed that some of these places in the Scandinavian countries had pets. People had chores to do. They were cutting up their veggies for dinner. They could leave when they wanted to, I think.
0: Yeah.
1: Does that make a big difference?
0: Absolutely. If we organize

0: recognize care homes as places being focused on having zero risks, then life will be zero as well. So life comes with risks. So a lively environment leads to lively people. I saw a man standing over a dog, stepping over a dog, a real dog. And the first thing I thought is, oh my God, if that person falls, we have a fall protocol.
1: That's a trip hazard.
0: But what did I see? Because he was stepping over the dog, he was still able to keep his muscles. So it's always about use it or lose it.
1: You're listening to Radio National Hour. My guests are filmmaker Jonathan De Jong and dementia advocate, I guess I call you, Tone Tabesh, talking about their documentary Human Forever, which looks at how we can better care for people living with dementia. And to do this, they've literally travelled around the world filming different systems. And I think it's fair to say that, you know, family care aspect is deeply cultural. You know, it's very important cultural aspects. I think sometimes in the West, we automatically look towards European care models or Scandinavian care models and think, oh, they're going to be better. Mm-hmm. But let's talk about some very different societies. You mentioned South Africa earlier. In South Africa, you visit two homes where the family is looking after the person with dementia. Here's one of their stories.
2: And I told her, that's why the boys is killing the old people. They say, yes, they are witches because they talk alone. It's not witches. It's about, I think it's something in the big people.
3: So you are afraid that your mom got killed because boys are thinking in the streets that she is
2: a witch?
3: Yeah.
2: I know. Where in Stagspruit, they burned some old lady. They say she's a witch, but she wasn't a witch, but she was burned dead. And when she runs away, they beat her in the fire. She must burn dead, and she burned dead in her house.
3: Oh.
2: Yes, something bad happened with old people. So that's why you must have a good care, take a good care after your mom.
3: So the care for your mom is also a choice between life and death?
2: Yes.
1: I found that story very frightening, really, because, you know, it goes to cultural beliefs. And it was violent, and someone who's with dementia who might be talking to themselves or ranting at the sky is perceived as a witch. I wonder why you decided to add it into the documentary, Jonathan.
4: Yes, because it's a story that's quite well known, also in Africa and multiple countries. And I wanted to show that not knowing anything about dementia is not necessarily a bad thing. But it can be a bad thing if there are cultural interpretations about something that isn't true. So I think it's really important to create awareness around dementia, how we can treat people with dementia, how we can facilitate their wishes. So we have to create awareness. That's why I showed also this clip, because we don't want people to get beaten up or killed. But on the other hand, we shouldn't label people too much, because that's what we do in the Western society. We give them a label with dementia and we exclude them from society as well. So it's not about excluding them. It's about creating awareness and then start listening to people with dementia themselves rather than organizing based on our beliefs what's best for them.
1: And in stark contrast, you also feature the South Korean model. And I thought this was really interesting. South Korea has a rapidly aging population, as we do here in Australia, but they have an active dementia prevention model, and dementia is a national priority. What difference does this make?
0: It makes a huge difference because people get a call from the government that they could do some tests to check their risk on getting dementia. And by changing the lifestyle, a certain type of dementia and a certain type of development, it could prevent with 40%. At the moment of diagnosis, you are too late. But it starts from a younger age, for instance, 55, 65. And it's about changing your lifestyle based on the idea what's good for your heart, it's good for your brain. And they have a model with a few principles, for instance, what you're eating, but also very important, the social connections we have. It's so important to stay socially connected to people around you, to keep on doing new things, to keep on developing. And what we saw in South Korea was very interesting and intriguing as well, because people were so enthusiastic about it and it had a national priority. And this is what dementia has to be. It has to be a national priority, not because it's a leading cause of death. What's more painful is the fact that dementia can be a social death.
1: And just finally, Tone, and congratulations.

0: Congratulations on the doco. And I know it's, Jonathan, congratulations to you. I know it's, I think it's been released in 26 countries. It's won a whole lot of awards. I think it's the Netherlands' number one ever documentary. So it's clearly struck a chord. And I think for so many of us, it reveals how nervous we are too about this disease, I think.
1: It's because it's a narrative of hope. And so often speaking about dementia, we speak about a narrative of losing, a total loss of identity.
2: The film is not an attack on the current healthcare system. It's really opening up. It's a spark for a new dialogue on how we can change within the system. This film really shows how we can change already within the system if we embrace all the positive initiatives around the world. And those together create a different narrative. And that narrative, that hopeful narrative, is really what people are really looking for in their lives, because hope makes people want to live.
0: Well, congratulations. It's full of hope and heart, this film. So thank you very much for joining me.
1: Thank you very
2: much. Thank you so much.
3: That was dementia activist John Tubish and filmmaker Jonathan de Jong. And you can catch their film, Human Forever, at screenings around Australia from now until June the 13th. You can also check out their book of the same title at their website, human-forever.com. You're listening to the Radio National Hour. When the Nigerian musical icon and pioneer of the Afrobeat genre, Fela Kuti, passed away in 1997, it was his youngest son, Seun, who took up the mantle, picking up the saxophone and fronting his father's ensemble, Egypt 80, at the age of just 14. Since then, he's continued his father's legacy, creating music to uplift listeners and call for social and political change in Nigeria and beyond. Seun and Egypt 80 are here in Australia, and I'm very pleased to say they join me in the studio. Seun, welcome to the Radio National Hour.
4: Thanks for having me, Barbara. How are you?
3: I'm great, thank you. Now, it can't really be overstated, can it, how important your father was to Nigeria, Nigerians, and the music world more broadly. What was it like growing up with Fela Kuti as your dad?
4: Oh, well, you know, this is a testament to the man's humanity and just realness. Like, growing up with my dad, I didn't even know my dad was famous until I started going to school and meeting other people who were fascinated by the fact that I was his son. You know, and that's how I knew my dad was famous. Not because of the way he lived at home or, you know, or anything like that. And he never spoke about his fame, you know.
3: and yet you were opening for him at a very young age. I believe you began opening for Egypt 80 at the age of 8. What was that like?
4: This was also because, you know, we're always around the music. And my dad made it like it was almost a duty for him. Like, he made sure we saw every show. We went on most of the tours, you know, were on the road with him, you know, and I was just really inspired by what I saw going on. So I said to my dad, I would love to perform, you know. I said, can you perform? Can you do? I said, I can sing, you know. So I sang one of his songs. I said, okay, we rehearse with the band, I will find a way to get you playing, you know. And that's the beginning for me, you know. This was just because I was really fascinated by the man and the band, you know, and the entirety of what was happening around me.
3: And then we, as we said, your father died when you were still just a young teenager. When you took over his musical legacy, was that a way of dealing with your grief?
4: Well, no, I wouldn't say. It was a way of doing something for my dad also, you know. But I think my grief was, I grieved in a very different way. I did not escape and try and immerse myself in my father's music or in my father's band. I'd always been in the band, you know. For us, after Fela's passing, you know, to keep his band alive was just, you know, like, so when people say take over as well, like, I didn't, you know, this is not what happened. I'd always been in the band. And as a group, we just really wanted to keep that part of his legacy alive as well. You know, I never knew it was going to be my career, you know. It was just what I wanted to do at that time in memory of my father, you know, to do something, because he was a guy that did so much for me when we were together while he was alive, you know. So I was just like, oh, this is something cool to do for him.
3: And was
4: Let's keep playing.
3: was it a question of continuing?

0: continuing his legacy, as it were, or did you want to put your own stamp on the music that Egypt 80 was making?
1: Well, as I said, back then, you know, there was no ulterior motives. I was a kid. I was just having fun. I wasn't thinking, this is my career. You know, and even if I wanted to be a musician back then, I wanted to be a rapper, you know. I was just classically trained. I could play instruments, so I could fit in the Egypt 80, you know. I had to grow up, become an adult, and understand truly the ideology, the struggle, and the consciousness with the liberating theology that Afrobeat was trying to, or was impacting on the world, for me to understand that aspect of being an Afrobeat performer or an Afrobeat artist, you know, that came with its own sense of growing up and belonging, you know, that was separate from what I was doing, you know, when I was 14 with the band and, you know.
0: So how would you describe the music now compared to that of your father, Fela Kuti? What's the twist that you bring?
1: Well, first and foremost, you know, I think we should just straight off the gates say people shouldn't compare art. You know, art is not for comparison. You know, we do it in the world today. Everybody does it because we are sold in, we live in a world where everybody's in competition. So everything becomes like sports statistics, you know, but artistry is so individual. It is so subjective as well. Comparing artists and art, you know, I don't think it's healthy. But that being said, you know, my music, you know, is a projection of who I am as a person. As a human, you know, we give thanks to my father as the great ancestor that was able to interpret this genre in a way that we African people and globally, the global audience too, can enjoy. But as his sons, because my brother too plays, I play, we are able to put our mark on it as who we are. You know, my music is a reflection of who I am. And that's the best way I can compare it.
0: And your brother is Femi Kuti.
1: Yeah.
0: Do you guys ever play together?
1: A lot. We do a lot of shows back home, yeah.
0: And look, this is a question that will be so obvious to you, but you play in the Afrobeat genre, and that's different to the Afrobeats genre. Tell us a little bit, if you could, about that distinction.
1: Afrobeat is political music for African liberation, and Afrobeat is pop music for African enjoyment. Both are valid. So I don't want you to think, you know, liberation art is in a way better or more noble than just art for entertainment's sake. I think both forms of artistry have their space in human consciousness and in the human psyche. And we need both, you know, for different moments that we experience in life, for different experiences, yeah.
0: On the Radio National Hour, Sheyun Kuti is with me, and do stay with us. His band Egypt 80 is going to be playing with us shortly. You were born in Nigeria. Are you still living there?
1: Yeah.
0: And how do you feel the country is going? President Bola Ahmed Tinubu has been in power since 2023. And his party, the All Progressives Congress, in power since 2015, but he may face a strong challenge at the next election. Do you feel progress is being made in Nigeria?
1: I don't think that if we are class conscious in Nigeria, or as Africans, we understand that the ruling class do not really face any challenges when they go to the polls, at least not yet in my country, because we are just beginning to build parties that represent the working people. You know, all the parties that exist in our country are elitist parties. President Bola Ahmed Tinubu's All People's Congress being one of those elitist parties that just look to replace one rich person with another rich person from the same class to operate the same systems, to commit the same atrocities against the people, you know. So we're looking forward to a real competition in the face of our national elections, where the working class and the poor people can truly have their own representation to wrestle power away from the elites. I don't like to call them elites because they don't really compete at the top. So I call them the ruling class of our country, you know. Yeah.
0: And your father also had a political party, the Movement of the People, which I think you took over. Is politics something you might get into in any kind of full-time capacity?
1: Oh, I am already in politics, you know, in full-time capacity as the chairman of the Movement of the People. You know, I think as African people, we truly need to dedicate ourselves to the development of our continent. There's no such thing as being non-political. Because I say to other artists, because a lot of artists use that caveat to escape. Well, I'm just an artist, I don't want to be political. And I said that in itself, you know, saying you're not political is a political statement, you know. So we just need, as African people, not just musicians, you know, as lawyers, as doctors, engineers, accountants, teachers, journalists, all of us that have talents and gifts and skills must understand that our nation cannot develop devoid of its own national talent. We all have to be willing to sacrifice and contribute to that which we want to see, you know, in our land.
0: And how big a movement is the party, the Movement of the People?
1: Oh, well, our party is quite big. I think the government is very scared of our movement. That's why they are making it very difficult for us to register as a political party. But we are in court with the government right now to have our party officially recognized in the country, so we can begin to do the work that we do, the liberation work necessary to bring people out of this bondage.
0: So at the moment, you couldn't put forward candidates in elections?
1: Yes, no, we can't, because they are really blocking. They're scared.
0: And do you think that message, a revolutionary message which runs through your music, is it tailored? Well, it's obviously focused on Nigeria, but do you think there's a broader message?
1: No, for me, my message is primarily for Nigerian people, but it's also, I also have a global aspect to it, you know, as one that believes in the class struggle, you know, the global class struggle of the working class against the global elites and their agenda for humanity, you know, the continual domination of both humanity and nature, the exploitation, the reckless waste that we experience in the face of so much that people can't even afford to eat, send their children to school, pay medical bills. And this is a global thing. And I have a class message for class solidarity globally, that as long as we all want a healthy planet, you know, and healthy children, and to live a life with dignity, that we can also unite around that ideology, you know, to build a global movement, you know, that stands for working people, you know, of this world.
0: And in your fight for that cause, where do you draw hope in current global events?
1: Well, I think hope is for, I have will, let me put it that way. So I don't do the hope game. You know, I have will, so I will do what I can. I am not hoping for the best. I want to do what I can, you know, and I will do what I can. And I think if we all do what we can and will ourselves to do that, you know, hoping is like thinking, oh, somebody somewhere is going to fix it, or, oh, it's going to, nah. We're not trying to hope, because the solutions to the issues that face humanity and nature is one that needs our attention, our engagement, you know, not our abstract hope or thinking.
0: And you're going to play a song called Problems now. Tell us a little bit about that one.
1: This song is truly inspired by my own experience of doing liberation work. You know, like, there's no aspect of this world that is not a struggle, that is calm. There's nobody in this world, there's no profession that is not under attack. You know, you're a doctor, you're a lawyer, civilian, whatever, even police officers, you know, that defend this system, you know, have to struggle through this system. You know, that everything we experience, you know, anything we choose, every decision we make in this age of social media, you know, everything we choose to be, gay, straight, everything, there's a problem with it. You can't be right. You can't, you know, just be allowed to be anymore. You know, there's a line drawn in every facet of human existence today that is quite combative, that is me or them, you know, that we as humanity cannot really have conversations anymore and just be allowed to experience life from our own perspective, you know. There's a battle line for everything that anybody wants to do, be, every experience. We all have to know what 10,000 people think about us at once, you know. So that's what the song is about, you know, the chaos of being alive today.
0: Wow, we look forward to immersing ourselves in it. Thank you, Sheon, so much for joining me.
1: My pleasure.
0: That was Sheon Kotti with Egypt 80. And you can see them as part of the Rising Festival this evening at Hammer Hall in Melbourne. If you're in Sydney, they'll be playing a free concert as part of Vivid tomorrow evening. And that's it from the show for this week. You can find any of our interviews on ABC Listen. Thanks so much to the team, producers Grace Stranger, Claire O'Halloran and Flint Duxfield, and executive producer Katie Heyman. To see us into the weekend, let's have a listen to Problems by Sheon Kotti and Egypt 80.

0: Good evening, Brianna Shepherd with ABC Radio News. A man who allegedly threatened people with a knife at a Perth train station has been refused bail. David Webber reports.
1: Kevin Michael allegedly threatened people with a knife at the Claysbrook train station footbridge last Friday afternoon. The magistrate's court heard one man he was trying to stab stepped over the bridge railing and held on before dropping several metres to the ground. The court was told Mr Michael then threw a bicycle at him. He'd allegedly also assaulted someone in East Perth and earlier that week had targeted a homeless shelter with an e-scooter handlebar and a pole. The 23-year-old is also accused of causing grievous bodily harm in Palmyra. The magistrate refused bail for Mr Michael, who appeared via video link from Hakea. She threatened to jail him for contempt after he verbally abused those in the courtroom.
0: Police have charged a 38-year-old man with a series of dangerous driving offences in Perth's north overnight. Jasmine Hughes has the details.
2: It's alleged the man was driving a white ute along several Ellenbrook streets, mounting curbs and crossing front yards, causing damage to homes and his vehicle. At one point, it's alleged he drove the ute on its wheel rims, creating noise and sparks. Police say he later drove into oncoming traffic before abandoning the vehicle and walking toward the Ellenbrook shopping centre. He was arrested shortly afterwards and charged with one count of reckless driving. He was released on summons, but allegedly later returned to the police station armed with a hammer. He was then charged with being armed in a way that may cause fear and was refused bail.
0: The uncle of a woman facing slavery charges after allegedly travelling to Syria to support Islamic State today told a Melbourne court he despises the terrorist organisation. James Oaten filed this report earlier from the Melbourne Magistrates Court.
3: Zainab Ahmed allegedly mistreated a Yazidi teenage slave her father had purchased when living under Islamic State rule in Syria. The federal police informant, Mark Clendenning, has told the court she possesses an unacceptable risk if released on bail. Today, her uncle, Abraham Abbas, told the court Zainab Ahmed could live at his house with her daughter, saying it would provide comfort, safety and support. When questioned about his views on Islamic State, he said, "I hate the bastards," before adding, "They're evil and they don't represent anything we've got to do with Islam at all."
0: Major global drug manufacturer AstraZeneca is being urged to explain why it's pulling a critical breast cancer and endometriosis drug from Australian shelves from November. Zoladex is prescribed to patients to slow the growth of breast cancer or reduce the risk of it reoccurring, as well as to manage endometriosis. A higher dose of the drug used for prostate cancer will remain on the pharmaceutical benefits scheme. Independent Senator David Pocock says AstraZeneca must provide logical reasoning for this move.
4: There's no supply shortage, no new evidence saying it isn't safe. We just have been told that it's a commercial decision to pull the 3.6 milligram that is predominantly used by women living with breast cancer or gynecological cancer and leave the one used by men. There's some explaining to do.
0: Dermatologists are calling for better health advice regulation on social media as many report adverse impacts from patients who've injected themselves with so-called tanning peptides. Melanotin 1 and Melanotin 2 are not approved by the Therapeutic Goods Administration, but were popularised by social media influencers. Experts say people are putting themselves at serious risk of developing melanoma. Brisbane-based dermatologist Dr. Leona Yip cites misinformation as a main cause.
5: We are dealing with a different demographic of people who rely on social media for information. They go online. These trends like looks maxing and peptide stacking, there's a lot of misinformation and distrust against science and medicine. And because social media is so unrestricted, tanning culture has made a comeback.
0: And finally, briefly overseas, authorities in Niger say nearly 50 people have died of thirst in a remote part of a Sahara desert after the truck carrying them broke down. The group had been returning from Mali, where they had attended a Muslim festival when they ran out of water. Only two survived, trekking 80 kilometres across the desert to a major border crossing where they alerted authorities. Perth's weather dropping down to 7 degrees overnight with a sunny top of 22 tomorrow. Right now in town it's 13 degrees.
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16: Welcome to Thank God It's Friday on Friday the 5th of June. I'm Charlie Pickering coming to you live from the George Negus Memorial Concert Hall in Melbourne, and the reviews for TGIF just keep coming in. This week, the leader of the free world, so to speak, US President, has chimed in on the show.
17: It's very overrated. I'm the one that overrated it.
16: Well, it is overrated. But then again, he overrated it, so how can it be wrong? Trump is the only person who will even try to take credit for things being overrated. And if you think that's cryptic from the president, he had this aside on grass.
17: We changed the grass. You know, grass has a life also. Like people, grass has a life.
16: Actually sounds like it's the kind of philosophy I've heard before from one of our guests tonight. Like blades of grass in the wind, we have a fabulous lineup of comedy and minds to dissect the news with us this afternoon. And to help me introduce them, I've got out of context quotes from the news all week. First up, easily one of Australia's top five Venezuelan comedians and beloved TGIF regular, a man whom Rita Panahi said...
18: You may know him better as Spider-Man, the very definition of a weak soy boy.
16: Yes, he was bitten. He was bitten by a radioactive soybean. It's Ivan Aristogueta.
19: Hello.
16: Next up, we have multi-talented comedian, presenter and documentary filmmaker as seen on Australian Story, Backroads and ABC News Breakfast, of whom the Australian's Paul Kelly lamented...
20: She's not equipped to do the job. She can't do the job. She could be a lot worse than Albo.
16: Wow. So I guess that means she'd still beat Peter Dutton. It's Annie Louie.
21: Yay!
16: And finally, a veteran of the Australian comedy with the recent surgical scars to prove it, a man described by Donald Trump as...
17: A really dumb guy. I know him well. He's a failure in his family. But he was like an outcast in the family. He was a slob.
16: So what you like, Donald Trump? He's a good judge of character. Would you please welcome Dave Hughes?
22: Thank you.
16: Welcome, Dave. It's wonderful to have you here. And you are the guru, I would say, that has said things to me like grass, like people have a life.
22: Yes. So you made me think about grass, Donald, then. Grass, don't just walk on it, celebrate it.
16: Wow. It's the closest thing I have to my own personal Dalai Lama.
22: Hardly ever returns my calls.
16: Let's get straight into the game. And the rules of tonight are simple. If you get a question right, you'll hear this. And score 1 point. If you land a hot take, you'll hear this.
23: Okay.
16: And score 2 points. And if you give a genius-level miraculous answer, you will hear this.
23: Hallelujah.
16: And score 5 points. So mathematically, being correct is fine, but being funny is better. Well, let's get it started with our first game. It's the Hot Take Hoedown.
23: Grab your partners, give them a spin. It's time for the Hot Take Hoedown.
16: All right, Hot Take Hoedown, and this week ABC radio presenter Ellen Fanning has been called by an AI chatbot pretending to be a real estate agent.
24: 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Take a listen.
25: Are you a person, Daniel?
26: I'm actually an AI assistant designed to help you with your inquiry about Belinga House. So how many bedrooms are you looking for?
25: Why didn't you tell me in the beginning you were... What was it, an AI bot?
26: I apologise for any confusion. Just to let you know, I'm an AI assistant calling on a recorded line. So how many bedrooms are you looking for?
16: Very persistent about those bedrooms. Normally, AI is a harbinger of doom, a dystopic view of the future, but I asked the panel this question, which may change all of our perspective entirely. Should AI chatbots replace real estate agents? Dave, what do you think?
22: No, not now, not with the change in the rules. because real estate agents have been pretty smarmy for quite a while now, and they're going to struggle selling houses now. So we're going to see them sweat.
16: Dave, you've had more contact with real estate agents than most. It has to, you accidentally buy a house sometimes walking down the street.
22: Yes.
16: Do you think maybe your impulse purchase would be different if it was done by an AI bot?
22: It'd be more considered, and yeah. So, no, I haven't bought a house for a long time, by the way. I thought, I've got enough of them.
16: Oh, such, it's that relatable underdog material that's made Dave a household name.
22: Some of my friends are in some of my houses paying nowhere near market rate for rent, and that may change soon.
16: Annie Louie, should AI chatbots replace real estate agents?
7: Unfortunately, Charlie, I cannot say. But are you interested in a 3, 4, or 5-bedroom home?
16: Oh, my God! It's an AI Annie Louie. That was uncanny. Yeah.
7: Thank you.
16: The technology that's gone into you to sound like an AI bot is remarkable. That's huge. How's your experience with AI, though? Do you find it useful? Do you work well with AI?
7: I always try Google first. I use DuckDuckGo, actually. I got very paranoid when I was doing the show China Tonight that China was actually watching. So I turned all the apps off, stopped using Google, stopped using everything. But now if I try my absolute best to use Google first, it doesn't work, then I'll use AI. But it's the last resort.
16: Right. And do you trust it?
7: I do not fully trust it, but I know that if I don't get on board with it, people will say that I'm becoming uncool. So I thought that was the last bastion. I'm starting to lose it. I don't know how to... And then I'm like, no, I get it. It's fine.
16: So tell me this. You don't 100% trust it. Do you trust AI more than you would trust a real estate agent?
7: Absolutely.
16: Yes, see, there we go. That is definitely worth a point of fun.
8: But that depends on the side, like if you're buying or selling.
16: But that's the story of real estate, isn't it?
8: If you're selling, I think you need a person and a real estate agent, because they will go like, if your place is moldy, they will go like, this is a heritage feature.
22: Yeah,
8: and they're better at bullshitting that AI, I think.
16: Right.
8: So,
22: yeah, but if you're selling it, trust me from personal experience, a real estate agent might go, yes, you'll get $3 million for this house, and then you don't.
16: Yeah. Once again, relatable as hell, Dave Hughes there.
8: Yeah.
16: So, Ivan, where's your stance on AI chatbots real estate agents?
8: People, because we need people. They're better at bullshitting. If you're selling, if you're buying, you don't need an. I wish this got the middleman. Like, not even AI. Just put your house on Gumtree or Facebook Marketplace, and
16: Facebook Marketplace house is a wonderful idea.
8: That'll do.
7: Like, is this still available?
8: Yeah.
22: Can we go back to buying and selling houses with cash? I think that's good. Yeah.
8: Yes.
22: Let's just cut out the government.
16: Just suitcases full of cash, yeah, exactly. Like Grant Denyer rocking up at an auction.
22: Yeah, I turn up with a trailer and someone else turns up with a bus full of cash. Anyway, you have to pick who's got the most money in the vehicle.
16: It's interesting. You know, with the car market, it used to be that used car salesmen could manipulate, you know, situations very well to sell a car. But it feels like, thanks to the internet, that's pretty much standardised now, isn't it? Like it's harder to get manipulated by a car salesman. Wouldn't that be welcome in real estate as well? Yes. Like not getting manipulated by an AI bot, should we standardise it all?
22: I don't know. In WA, you used to be able to buy cars without a roadworthy, and that was really a cheap way to buy cars.
16: And continue to drive them, by the sound of Dave.
22: I bought an XB Falcon for $300 in 1994 and drove it across the Nullarbor from Perth to Melbourne, and then it broke down and blew up just outside Melbourne. It was a wonderful... It's just a wonderful...
16: Because you could just leave it. Just leave it there and go, bye, thanks.
22: I left on a train line. No, I didn't.
16: You're listening to TGIF, broadcasting live from the George Negus Memorial Concert Hall. And my guest tonight, if you're just joining us, Annie Louie, Ivana Ristigueta and Dave Hughes. All right, let's get stuck into our first real game of the quiz. It's the short-term memory test.
9: Do you know what happened this week? We'll hum a few bars and see if you can remember the words. It's the short-term memory test.
16: Here's the short-term memory test, where we play a clip of the news out of context and you have to guess the missing part and tell us what the story is about. And first up, tariffs were back on the agenda this week. America issued yet another tariff threat to Australia.
1: To breaking news, Australia could soon be stung by even heavier tariffs from the US. Washington is accusing those countries of not doing enough to stamp out...
16: Washington, a.k.a. Trump, is proposing new tariffs on Australia because we aren't doing enough to stamp out what? Annie Louie.
7: Education. Too much education in Australia.
16: Australia just not doing enough.
7: Yeah, just not doing enough.
16: We're way too literate and
7: yes,
16: it must
7: we know
16: stop.
7: Where countries are on a map and that's not okay. That's
16: it's a very good point. It feels that certain causes have gained momentum in America as education has fallen away significantly. That's a very interesting point. How do you think we stamp out education? Probably more high school shooters would probably thin out the clutter. I don't know. I'm saying to make people too scared to go to school. I'm not. Yeah, sorry, that tickled Arad's fancy too much. Arad's fancy there.
7: Yeah, just take out every teacher, I guess. Really, yeah,
16: that's
7: what
16: wow.
7: That's,
22: my wife's a teacher, so leave her.
16: Okay. I don't think I've done enough damage this week. Ivan, please tell me, what do you think? What is Washington's proposing new tariffs on Australia because we're not doing enough to stamp out what?
8: Exporting a Bluey, like I think Bluey. I think Americans are afraid of Bluey. I think Bluey's taking a lot of American jobs.
16: I think so. I think Mickey Mouse could be on a breadline by Christmas. The way Bluey is going.
8: Yeah, yeah.
16: Could you imagine a destitute Mickey Mouse? Oh boy, oh boy. It was good while it lasted. Who wants to buy a castle?
22: That's very good. What are you doing?
16: I never knew.
22: Yeah, it's you're like Michael Winslow.
16: That is an interesting thought because Bluey, it's remarkable. I was over in the States a couple of years ago for work and I turned on cable TV and there were three channels on cable TV and they were all showing Bluey and one of them showing Bluey 24 hours a day.
22: Yeah, a couple of years ago I gave out the Logie for, I think it was most popular children's program and I just said, it's going to be Bluey, isn't it? Because it's the most watched program in the world. And it wasn't. Oh, wow. That got awkward.
7: Hope you didn't place any bets on that because you would have lost.
22: Yes, it was.
16: It depends on your definition of popular because you are Australia's most popular comedian, but you've never won a Gold Logie.
22: I've never won anything. People are saying to me this week, you should be PM, honestly. And I said, I came eighth and I'm a celebrity. Get me out of here. I don't reckon I'm going to.
16: That's a very good point. Tell me, Dave, before I ask you this question, those people saying that you should be PM, are you people that. You're glad of saying you should be PM? Are they kind of people that you want to be PM?
22: I believe so because they think I'm clever, so yeah.
16: So, Dave, Washington's proposing tariffs because we're not doing enough to stamp out what?
22: Corruption on the big build, so yeah. It's been, yeah.
16: Corruption on the what?
22: Big build.
16: The big build. That's it, just corruption on the big build. Oh, Dave, when, like, your transition to political pundit has been a joy to behold.
22: I just don't want to pay more tax and get stolen. Whatever, let's move on.
16: Move to Florida. I think if you don't want to pay...
22: Not pay no tax in Florida.
16: Very low tax in Florida. You'd be
22: take
16: very popular.
22: Getting eaten by an alligator to have a few months off paying tax.
16: You could... It's funny, I could imagine you being the most popular stand-up comedian at Mar-a-Lago. That sounds like a good future for Dave Hughes.
22: I feel like you're saying that's not a compliment.
16: I am not saying that at all. Like, you got to go where the love is. Exactly. That's what they say. So, did anyone take the points? Let's find out. Washington proposing new tariffs on Australia because we're not doing enough to stamp out what?
1: To breaking news, Australia could soon be stung by even heavier tariffs from the US. Washington is accusing those countries of not doing enough to stamp out forced labour.
16: Oh, Donald Trump loves tariffs so much he'll even pretend to care about workers' rights. It's incredible. Apparently we're complicit in forced labour.
22: That is a curveball.
16: It is a curveball. Yeah. I tried to understand. I asked questions on Drive this week about that, and apparently it's something to do with there are still products that are coming out of a region with forced labour of Uyghurs in China. And you don't have to comment on this at all, Annie, given your work and your fear of all of that. But I'm saying your work in the region. I'm not going to jeopardise that at all.
22: But every iPhone in the world is produced in China.
16: That is exactly right.
7: Trump is making his own phone, and I'm sure not everybody making that phone is having a great time in America. You know.
16: And I'm sure no one receiving one of those phones is having a great phone either. Tell me, if you cared about surveillance, would you buy a Trump phone?
8: No.
16: That feels like the worst idea It records and sends your PIN number straight away as soon as you unlock it. Staying on that topic, though, it's not the only time that America has

0: has dubbed us weak this week. Have a listen to this.
1: We can reveal tonight the AUKUS nuclear submarines Australia will be getting from the US won't be new, but second-hand.
0: Sorry, I meant to say dudded this week. That's right. So, my question to you, given that the submarines we are getting will be second-hand, should Australia be buying used submarines, Ivan?
2: Yes. You know...

0: Yes, you know, you know how the here in Australia we have like the big banana, the big prawn, the big pineapple. I'm pretty sure there's a little town somewhere in Victoria or New South Wales that are going to buy the submarine and just put it on top of a petrol station or a pub.
1: See, and, you say that and these people laugh. Have you driven through the town of Holbrook, just north of the New South Wales border, that has the big it's got a submarine in the middle of town.
0: That's it.
1: And then it's got a little submarine up the right. There's two submarines.
0: Mama submarine and baby submarine.
1: That's exactly right.
0: The mothership. And
1: that is right. It already exists. And I tell you what, it put Holbrook on the map. You heard, as soon as I said Holbrook, everyone said, Holbrook. Everyone knew.
2: Can I give a shout out to Warrnambool Cheese and Butter Factory, which has the big milkshake, which no one ever talks about.
1: Oh, really?
2: Yeah, I don't know why they don't talk about it, but it's a really big milkshake.
1: How big is the big milkshake?
2: It's a 44-gallon drum with a garden hose sticking out of it, son.
1: Sounds delicious.
3: I'm lactose intolerant. I'm staying away from that.
0: Last year, touring, I think it was in Queensland, I saw the big gumboot. There is a town with a big gumboot. It's a golden gumboot.
1: The golden gumboot.
0: Yeah. Beautiful. I love this country.
1: Yes.
0: I love this country so much.
1: So tell me, Dave, should Australia be buying used submarines?
2: For how much, do we know? Are we getting a discount?
1: I mean, from what I hear, it's expensive. Everything but, you hear about
2: We're going to pay $500 billion and not even get new submarine smell, you know?
1: That's exact. If we have to hang one of those little pine trees with new submarine smell, that'll be an insult.
2: Trump's been in it. It's going to smell.
1: You're going to have to fumigate that. Absolutely. I imagine if you would drive a secondhand submarine across the Nullarbor, I'd imagine you would have done that at some point.
2: I'd give it a swing. Yeah.
1: Annie Louie, should we be buying a secondhand submarine?
3: I'll be asking some questions. Like, what? How are we buying them? Is it off Facebook Marketplace? is it still available? And also the condition, like, has it been torpedoed before? Is there just a gaping hole on the side, you know? Is it like going to a used car dealership?
1: Yeah, I'm not sure. Maybe it's listed as, you know, like one elderly male owner only served in three illegal wars. $450 billion or nearest offer.
2: It's not that one that billionaire had. It better not be that one.
1: The Titan submersible. That's it. You do, yes. That is a hot take. You have to be careful which submarine you are buying these days. A Colombian submarine, they seem to be doing a good job ferrying cocaine around the globe. So I'd imagine you'd get a
3: new
1: good
3: cocaine smell.
1: So, yeah, it's got new cocaine smell.
2: Apparently Australia are the biggest users of cocaine in the world. Wow.
1: Really?
2: Something to be proud of.
1: Gee, we talk about a cost of living crisis.
2: I know, it's not affecting some.
1: It's definitely safe to say.
0: It's so interesting every time the subject of cocaine in Australia, because I learn in this country about you know, organic, free range, all the good, be nice to the environment, and people love cocaine in this country. I'm like, come on, like, people die making cocaine and smuggling cocaine. Like, next time you buy cocaine, buy fair trade cocaine.
1: Yeah, free trade. It has to be single origin free trade cocaine. Exactly. Cannot be stepped
0: ethically,
1: on.
0: Ethically sourced. All the money comes back to the farmer.
1: That's exactly right. Yeah. Cut out the middleman entirely.
0: Yeah.
2: Can I just say one thing, and I want to put my hand up. As a 55-year-old guy who's been in entertainment in this country for over 30 years, I've never had cocaine. I think I'm the only one who can say that. So.
1: Dave, do you think that's because no one has offered it to you? It's just. Do you know who we don't need on coke? Dave Hughes. Oh, 5 points for the host. Can you imagine a more intense, laid-back Dave Hughes?
2: I'm relaxed.
1: You're the most relaxed guy.
2: Thank you.
1: Absolutely. You're listening to TGIF on ABC Radio and Radio National. And let's have a little score check here. And the scores, wow, it's very tight, and there's a surprise leader. We've got Anne Louis on 1 point, Ivana Risigueta on 1 point, Dave Hughes is on 3 points, but out in the lead, me, Charlie, on 5 points.
2: Oh. Yeah. That's like the Prime Minister giving himself a mad pay rise.
1: That's right. A pay rise or Australia Day honours. The Prime Minister. That'd be popular. No, that sound, by the way, that you just heard, that means we are nearing the halftime break, and it's time for the Fast and the Spurious. 10 quickfire questions. We will answer as many as we can before the clock runs out. But remember that we don't have time to be

0: funny and correct. I only care if it's funny. So I'm going to ask quickfire questions. If you get a laugh, you get a point. If you don't get a laugh, you don't get a point. And I don't care if you're right or not. It's the cruelest quiz going around. All right, the clock's already ticking. We're going to begin with someone on 1 point. We'll start with you, Annie Louie. We'll start with you. And the time starts now. According to the New York Post, what sweaty morning ritual is taking over Bali?
1: Aussies landing on Jetstar flights in the morning.
0: Right. Absolutely running amok. It was a silent disco run club, apparently. But yours sounds far more likely to me. Ivanka Trump has announced she is building what in Albania?
2: A Nepo baby resort with an Epstein mountain.
0: Wow. That is... I mean, that was a grab bag of topicality right there. But and you also get a point for being correct. I'm going to give you one because she is building a luxury resort in Albania.
1: Wow.
0: Yes. Okay, Dave Hughes. In New South Wales, they are introducing a three strikes policy for what type of driving offence?
3: Causing head-on collisions.
0: Wow. So the first two we can turn a blind eye to. But three times, shame on me. Annie, Donald Trump has compared what American structure to the Eiffel Tower?
1: Ivanka Trump.
0: Well, a set of legs that go all the way up. No, it is the UFC stadium on the White House lawn.
4: What?
0: He suggests he wants to keep it there permanently. Because he's having a UFC title fight on the White House lawn for the 250th birthday of America.
2: That's the most Roman Emperor thing that I've seen from Trump. Imagine he'll be watching from a balcony and he will do like the thumbs down at the end of the...
0: With his tiny little hand, tiny little thumb. Ivan Aristegueta, an art historian expert, has denied removing the lucky testicles from what artwork?
2: There's a bull in Wall Street with shiny testicles. That's it. I don't know.
0: It is not. But you went for correct and you got no laugh. So I'm sorry. But it isn't that. Yeah. It is a bull, but it is a mosaic in Milan with a bull that you step on the balls and apparently it's good luck, and I've never known anyone stepping on balls to be good luck.
2: The bliss bulls balls.
0: Bliss bulls, yes. Dave Hughes, America has banned which World Cup team from staying overnight on US soil?
3: The American team, so yeah, because they didn't suck up to Trump enough, so they can't stay.
0: Yeah, fair enough. Annie Louie, an Uber Eats driver, has crashed into what Sydney landmark?
1: Curabilly House. Just big order of Uber Eats for the PM. Just crack right in.
0: It wasn't, thankfully. Okay. That would have been a delicious terrorist incident. Ivan, new polling has revealed Australia's most popular political party is who?
2: None of the above.
0: Do you know what? Got to laugh and should be correct. It is One Nation. We'll see if that holds up. Dave, the poll...
3: I would have got that one right, so I'll have a point. Thank you.
0: Okay, no, well, I will ask you. I've got time. The Pope has named the first woman to lead what department of the Vatican?
3: Oh, no, you haven't got time.
0: It got a laugh. I'm going to give you a point. It was, in fact, communications. So here we are. It is half time on TGIF here on ABC Radio and Radio National. Quick score check now before we go to the halftime break. Annie Louie, Dave Hughes is on 4. Ivan is on 4. I am on 5, equal with the other leader in this quiz. Annie Louie is on 5 points. Annie, first time on TGIF, I believe.
1: Second
0: time,
1: how
0: sorry.
1: How could you forget?
0: Oh, God.
1: Stunning performance I gave.
0: Yeah, well, I stand corrected. But congratulations, you're in the lead. Are you confident going into the halftime break?
1: No. I've never been too confident. But since you can rig the points at any time and give yourself 5,000.
0: Yeah, absolutely.
3: Just channel the Carlton Football Club until 3 weeks ago.
0: That's it.
1: Sporting analogies, I really understand.
3: There's people at home waiting for the footy to come on thing, and that was a good one. Yeah.
0: We're going to have a little break right now. We'll be back shortly with TGIF on ABC Radio and Radio National.
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6: You are listening to ABC Radio and Radio National. This is Thank God It's Friday, broadcasting live from the TGIF Memorial Concert Hall. And my esteemed guests today are Annie Louie, Ivana Ristigueta, Dave Hughes. Yes. Currently, Annie's in the lead by 1 point, equal to me. If you're just joining us, it doesn't make sense, but God, I was good. So, just quickly before we crack back into the quiz, Ivan, you have been touring Australia with stand-up, but you've got something new opening tomorrow night in Sydney.
7: Yes, a feature film. Feature film that I'm the main character at the Sydney Film Festival. It's premiere tomorrow. The name of the film is Yesterday Island, and by director Sam Vutas. Yeah, this is very exciting. I'm going to do a bit of red carpet tomorrow, and it's recently announced that the film is going to be at the Melbourne Film Festival. So,
6: MIFF later this year. That's very exciting.
8: Yeah.
6: Well done.
8: It has had international appeal.
7: Has had some best cinematographer in Austin Film Festival. So very excited.
6: This is your first feature film? Is it your first film role?
7: Yeah. I watched the film recently, and when I watched it, I was like, oh, I get it now. Can we do it again?
6: I do love the idea of you as a Hollywood heartthrob, though. I think that's very well with me.
7: Oh, thank you.
8: I can see it. You've got the... Yeah, I'm
9: in. It's a shame. The crosshairs of the flirtatious vibes going on.
6: I can see it, but it's... you're going to have a hard time getting into America for it. But apart from that, you could be a Hollywood heartthrob.
8: You already smell better.
7: Thank you.
6: Dave Hughes, what have you been up to lately?
8: Touring stand-up comedy. I'm in Newcastle next Saturday night and Castlemaine as well. Just raving, ranting on Instagram, which has got me a lot of attention.
6: How's that working out for you? That's a new direction.
8: I'm getting asked. I'm being quoted by a lot of politicians. I'm being quoted everywhere. So, just telling my truth and, getting through my day, walking the dog.
6: and what do the people on the streets think about it?
8: I'm keep going. Like, I don't know if they thought I was just going to stop moving, but business owners are annoyed at the changes because they think it's ridiculous, and I agree with them.
6: So, okay. Wow. Right-wing shock jock, Dave Hughes.
8: And a lot of small businesses. They employ a lot of people. Work really hard.
6: Thank you, Dave.
8: Thank you.
6: And please, that's enough of your political opinions on the national broadcaster. Annie Louie, what have you been up to lately? Documentary filmmaker now, yes, added to your CV.
9: Yeah, sure. Yeah, we'll take it. Made a doco about comedy in Asia. Came out last year. It's still available on YouTube and the front page of my website, and where all great movies can be found.
6: And your website is just like YouTube, but you've thinned out anything, all the bad stuff that could get in the way, just
9: everything.
6: Your stuff.
9: Yes. Yeah, exactly. but I'm going to Darwin in a couple of weeks. On the 20th, I'm doing an hour show there. So, because I organise all my own tours, I thought, that's enough. I'll do comedy festival and that, I'm going to take the rest of the year off. So, if you're in Darwin, come see me.
6: A cliched tour of Melbourne and Darwin.
9: Correct.
8: Perfect weather this time of year.
9: I'm trying to escape as well, yes.
8: Yeah.
6: Very good time to go. Where can people get tickets to see that if they're in Darwin and they want to?
9: Yeah, at the Top 4 Comedy Club. So go check them out and book through them.
6: And Dave, are you at...
8: DaveHughes.com.au. And I just, if you write me an email, I don't know how to access them anymore, so.
6: God, I wish I'd thought of that a long time ago. And once again, Ivan, the film is called...
7: Yesterday Island.
6: Yesterday Island, premiering tomorrow night in Sydney.
7: Yeah.
6: And this will be the last time we see you before you become a worldwide sensation.
7: It depends if people like the film or not.
6: Yes. I've got a lot of faith. All right, let's get back in.

0: That's what she said.
1: That's what she said.
2: That's what she said.
1: That's what she said.
3: On this game, the panel have to finish a quote from a prominent person from the news this week. So take a listen to this. This is a little bit of a political one. And the Prime Minister has got a new nickname for a special someone.
1: Today, the Prime Minister debuted a new nickname for the opposition leader.
4: We have over here.
3: What is Albo's new nickname for opposition leader Angus Taylor, Dave Hughes?
5: It is Angus Beefy Taylor.
3: Angus Beefy Taylor.
5: Yeah, we've got Tubby Taylor, the former Australian cricket captain.
3: Yes.
5: Now we've got Beefy Taylor, and it's a play on Angus. Come with me.
3: Angus Beefy Taylor.
5: Did
3: yeah,
5: not get
3: sorry.
5: That till now.
3: It took me a step. Yeah.
5: Well, you need to focus.
3: Yeah, that's true. That's true. Because isn't there a sports commentator's beef?
5: Beefy Botham.
3: Yeah, Beefy Botham. That's why there's Tubby Taylor.
5: Now we've got Beefy Taylor.
3: Yeah, Angus Beefy Taylor.
5: Yeah,
6: it's all right, Dave. I got it straight away.
5: Thank you. Yeah. You could have let your face know.
3: Yeah, that's right. Annie Louie, what is Albo's new nickname for Angus Taylor?
6: I'm going to go with Farty McFartface.
3: Wow.
6: I saw some kids in the audience. I got to play to the crowd.
3: Yeah. And they loved it.
6: Thanks, kids.
3: Skibbity toilet, that one. I still don't know what that means. But, okay, Farty McFartface is on the table. Could that be correct? no. But Ivan Aristigueta, what is Albo's new nickname for Angus Taylor?
7: Angus Tay-Tay.
5: Yeah.
3: Oh, Angus Tay-Tay with Taylor Swift.
7: Yeah. I'm still playing for the crowd. Nothing.
3: Angus Tay-Tay seems viable. It seems like that does seem like a nickname that a politician would give another politician.
7: But ScoMo, Tay-Tay.
3: ScoMo and Tay-Tay.
7: Albo.
3: Yeah.
7: That's nice.
3: Okay, look, sounds the most viable of the three. Let's have a listen and see if anyone took the points.
4: We have Timu Abbott over here.
3: Oh, he's calling Angus Taylor Timu Abbott.
5: That sounds racist to
3: me. Yeah, it does, but I've got to say, that's disappointing, all right? Not because it's childish and I think politics would be better without nicknames, but he could have gone with Timu Tony or Aldi Abbott,
5: yes,
3: but instead
5: Aldi.
3: He chose Timu Abbott, and it's decisions like that that are exactly why he is behind in the polls.

0: Oh, it is. Scores have not changed because you all got those wrong. It is Dave Hughes on four, Ivan on four, but Annie Louie is in the lead on 1 point. Although it should be said that Annie is yet to shake me, who's equal with her on 5 points. Will I answer some questions just to keep it interesting? Time will tell. All right, time for our favourite game here on TGIF. It's I'm With Stupid.
1: It's time to test the wisdom of crowds, specifically this crowd in I'm With Stupid.
0: I'm With Stupid is where we pair members of the audience up with the panel. The member of the audience will choose the topic that we're going to be quizzed on, and once the panel have locked in their answers, the member of the audience will choose one of them or an answer of their own and lock it in. It has led in the past to a member of the audience winning the quiz, which, having seen people perform on this quiz, sounds fair enough. So, let's see who we've got helping us out today. And the demographic has just dropped significantly because we have Alvie, age 11. G'day, Alvie.
2: Hi.
0: Welcome aboard. You are the classic 774 listener, I'll tell you that. Now, so who are you here with tonight, Alvie?
2: My mum and my dad.
0: Excellent. And what are mum and dad's name?
2: Ali and Daryl.
0: Ali and Daryl. And have you listened to TGIF before?
2: Yeah.
0: Wow, are you a TGIF fan?
2: Yeah.
0: There had to be one. I'm so excited to meet you. So, age 11, I'm going to have a guess. Are you grade 5?
2: Yes.
0: All right. And what's your favourite subject at school, grade 5?
2: Maybe STEAM. STEM? Yeah.
0: God, I was very curious to know what STEAM was. That's excellent. So STEM, so it's science, technology, engineering, mathematics. Is that what we're doing?
2: Yeah.
0: And what are you doing in STEM at the moment?
2: We've had a few incursions recently, so...
0: A few incursions. See, in my day, an incursion was like when you cross to a BBC correspondent reporting on a war on a border somewhere. They would have an incursion. What is an incursion? Is that like you go out to do something?
2: Incursion is when someone comes into the school.
0: Got you. So, hey.
3: Think about it.
0: What?
3: Incursion.
0: Yeah.
4: My wife's a school teacher, mate. Don't
0: sorry. So someone comes in and talks about it. So who have you had a visit from so recently?
2: Well, their job was kind of, they, like, digged in mines and stuff, and there was, like, different puzzles and stuff that we did.
0: Excellent. Oh, and did it make you dream of one day working down the mines or...
2: No.
0: No, not at all. And have you got sport this weekend or is it long weekend you don't have sport? Do you play sport?
2: Yeah, I do basketball.
0: Oh, basketball, right. And what team do you play for? Let's give them a shout-out.
2: Bentley Lakers.
0: Bentley Lakers.
4: Can I give some advice as a dad watching his children play sport? When the coach says pass, don't shoot, don't listen.
0: Just go for shoot, glory. Man. Go for glory. There's points to be had. Absolutely. All right, Alvie, let's play the game. You have to choose from the following topics. We have Forever Young, I'm Like a Bird, Man on the Run, or Leaving on a Jet Plane.
2: I'm With Young.
0: The young one, Forever Young.
2: Yeah.
0: That feels appropriate, I will say, Alvie. We're going to go with Forever Young. Okay, so have a listen to this. This is a technology story this week. Have a listen.
5: There's a push tonight to expand Australia's under-16 social media ban to include...
0: Social media is already banned. Now there's a push to exclude under-16s from what, Annie Louie?
6: My local gym. They just need to stop with the teenagers. Sometimes they rock up in blazers and they're working out.
0: So school uniform still?
6: Yes. Yes, like full-on jackets and stuff.
0: To work out at the gym?
6: Yeah.
0: That's...
6: Yeah, I think everyone's with me, right?
7: They're probably cold.
6: it's impractical. I don't think they're working out properly. I'm sorry, but, like, you know, we go back to PE class where we were forced to freeze on the oval and that was how we got our exercise.
8: Yeah, it was horrific.
0: Yeah, so you got to... So the younger generations have to toughen up, no wearing full school uniform to the gym anymore.
6: Yeah,
0: right.
6: Correct.
0: We're going to ban them from the gym. Ivan, what about you? Social media's banned.
9: Yeah.
0: There's a push now to exclude under-16s from what?
9: From referring to the 90s as the late 1900s.
0: Oh. Wow. That is, there was a groundswell of support for that. That does sound like,
9: So how was the music in the late 1900s?
0: Yes. I did have my then 5-year-old say to me, tell me more about the olden days. It was, that was a horrific moment for me.
4: Yeah.
0: And I said, well, in the olden days, someone like you would have

0: a job.
1: My children say to me when I give them advice, they say, who cares what an old white man thinks?
0: Oh.
2: Just shocking.
0: Yeah, that's... To be accused of being pale, stale and male in your own house, that's...
3: I'm glad that your kids have adopted my mantra for life.
0: Dave Hughes, there's a push to exclude under-16s from what?
1: From social media.
0: No, they already have.
1: No, it just hasn't worked, mate.
4: So just try again.
1: I've got two daughters under 16 and I don't know what happened, but I think we moved on to other things and forgot because they're both on social media, probably right now.
0: How old are...
1: They're 15, no, yeah, 15 and 13. So,
0: 15
1: yeah.
0: and 13.
1: Haven't missed a beat.
0: What device?
1: I don't know what happened. It sounded like a good idea, but some... And my wife said, it's not their fault, it's the social media company's fault. I said, well, sorry then, I'll just shut up.
0: Did the social media companies buy them phones and iPads?
1: No, they didn't, but they encouraged them to... Yeah, anyway, so I don't know how you're meant to enforce the ban.
0: Because parenting, I reckon.
5: Who knows what he's doing?
0: It's pretty straightforward. I mean, Albo can't visit every home and say, all right, you've had enough of devices, get out and kick a footy. I think that takes a while. I think you could be involved.
1: Yeah, but yeah, no, I think we should get out and throw the basketball, practice more, mate, young fella.
0: Yeah. So Holly is a teacher. Does she just come home and go, nah, I've had enough with kids during the day. It's not my job.
1: Pretty much, yeah. But also, they use them during school. Like, you know, they go to a private school and it's quite expensive. The other day I said to my son, you know, what'd you do at school? And he gave me the highlights of a sporting game that he'd watched, like, all day.
0: On the phone throughout the day. Was that the Knicks game? I had a report about...
1: Yeah, it was a good game.
0: Score updates on the Knicks. Yeah. So there you go, Alvy. A few answers there. And this, you're 11, this doesn't... Well, this would affect you, it has to say. We've banned kids from social media, but there's a push to exclude kids from what? Dave says social media again because it didn't work. And he says the gym... And Ivan, we need to ban kids from, what was it?
6: From referring as...
0: Oh, to the 90s as the late 1900s.
6: Yeah.
0: Look, I would support that. So, yeah. Alvy, it's up to you. Do you think any of those answers are correct or would you like to lock in one of your own?
7: I would like to lock in one of my own.
0: Oh, excellent, Alvy. I like this. And I tell you what, just
6: Weiss,
0: because of that,
6: very smart.
0: We're going to make this worth 300 points. Okay, we're going to do that. Alvy, for 300 points, let's lock in your own answer.
7: Is it like Facebook or something?
0: Facebook or something, okay? Look, it could be. We are going to lock it in right now. There is a push to exclude under-16s from watch. From what is it, Facebook or something?
8: There's a push tonight to expand Australia's under-16 social media ban to include AI chatbots.
1: They're on Facebook. They are on Facebook.
0: They are, but they are elsewhere as well. Yes, a push to ban AI chatbots. If your average 16-year-old was contacted by an AI real estate chatbot, who knows how many investment properties they could be buying without you even knowing it. No points for you on this occasion, Alvy, but thanks for joining us and good luck with the Bentley Lakers for the rest of the season.
1: Yes.
0: Round of applause for Alvy. I tell you what, let's keep this going. Our next member of the audience to help it out is Gigi. We're going one step younger. You are age 10, is that right, Gigi?
9: Yes.
0: And how 10 are you? Are you 10 and a half, nearly 11?
9: Turning 11 in July.
0: Okay, so very nearly 11. Okay, so and so you're in grade 4 or 5?
9: 5.
0: You're in grade 5 as well. And are you into STEM or do you have a different favourite subject?
9: I like art.
0: You like art? Oh, wonderful. And who's your greatest influence in art? Have you studied other artists? Do you have a favourite?
9: Matisse.
0: Oh, you like a Matisse. A nice impressionist there. And so what's your work like? Do you like to work as a painter, a sculptor?
9: Painter.
0: And what's your favourite painting that you've done so far?
9: Well, I've done quite a few.
0: Oh, really?
1: Like picking a favourite child, isn't it?
0: Yes.
6: Yeah, yeah.
0: Mum, is Gigi your favourite child?
10: No, I like them all equally.
0: Oh, nice try. In the same way I like all Matisses equally. So, Gigi, I'm going to get you what is it about art that you like so much? What do you enjoy?
9: I like it that not always it has to be based on something. It can be anything out of your imagination as well.
0: Oh, I love
6: Beautiful.
0: That. That is a great answer. You know, human beings... We are all born with imagination, but some of us keep it going. Gigi, you hang on to that imagination tight. Keep it forever. Don't stop painting what is in your mind. I say that because one day it could be worth something and

0: Mum could retire. So, I need you to choose from the following topics. They are I'm Like a Bird, Man on the Run, or Leaving on a Jet Plane.
1: Leaping on a jet plane.
0: Leaving on a jet plane. Okay, here we go. Panel, leaving on a jet plane. Have a listen to this.
2: Sydney's T2 domestic terminal now claims to have a faster check-in process than any other airport in the world, thanks to...
0: How has Sydney's T2 terminal managed to provide the fastest check-in in the world, Annie?
3: Paid actors.
0: Really?
3: They're just letting everything through. We've actually all worked there at some point. Nobody's picked up on it.
0: That's where Ivan got discovered. He was pretending to be a baggage handler.
4: Yeah.
0: And he just go, you there. Perfect. Yep. So real. Love it. So paid actors, they're not actually checking anything.
3: Nah.
0: They don't care what it weighs.
3: They're very good at it.
0: Just
3: yeah.
0: very good at it.
3: You know, every couple of hours, throw some gloves in the bin, put on new ones. There you go.
0: That's what a wonderful thought. That tap in your bag with the thing
3: with
0: to
3: the
0: see
3: thing
0: if you've been
3: thing.
0: Making bombs
3: yeah.
0: in the kitchen.
3: Yeah, but the dogs are actors too. They're just animal actors.
0: They're just animal actors. I do love that idea of like, yeah, a dog who's working at the airport. You go, you know, I've been in a number of commercials. So, Ivan, how has Sydney's T2 terminal, you'll be going there
5: yeah.
0: in a matter of hours, you'll
5: yes.
0: be going to the T2 terminal, or T3 if business is good. But the T2 terminal has managed to provide fast-track check-in. How have they done it?
5: They're bringing back old practices of efficiency, especially Australian efficiency system. This system is the one that that made me fall in love with Australia, and I'm glad they're bringing it back. This efficiency system is called "She'll Be Right, That'll Do."
0: It's a two-step system.
5: Yeah, yeah. Is that "She'll Be Right, That'll Do"? It's like I've got a belt. She'll be right, mate. And I've got steel cap boots. That'll do. Just go.
0: I like it. A bit more. She'll be right. That'll do.
5: She'll be right. That'll do. Is the pillar of progress in Australia.
0: I don't mind that at all. That should be a national motto on our yeah. on our coat of arms or something. Yeah. Like, she'll be right. That'll do. Dave Hughes, how has Sydney's T2 terminal managed to provide the fastest check-in in the world?
6: Well, they have actually just got rid of the security system after a comedian once went through.
0: That should be a national motto on our yeah. on our coat of arms or yeah. something. Like, she'll be right. That'll do. Dave Hughes, how has Sydney's T2 terminal managed to provide the fastest check-in in the world?
6: Well, they have actually just got rid of the security system after a comedian once went through and a security guard said, "There's something in your jeans," and the comedian said, "No, there isn't." And then eventually the comedian had to pull out what was in his jeans he didn't realise was there, and it was the undies he'd been wearing yesterday, and they were halfway down his leg.
0: Really?
6: And he showed it to the security guard.
0: And they were considered a dangerous weapon.
6: Well, and the security guard said, "You've got to get them, scan them again." And the comedian said, "Do I really? Mate, have a look at them, you know. Have a sniff if you want to."
0: Yes.
6: But the security guard made the comedian go to the back of the line and put yesterday's undies on a tray on their own, and everyone watched them go through. So
0: that must have been a humiliating experience for whoever that comedian was,
6: especially
0: if they
6: when
0: had
6: the
0: shame.
6: Especially when the one person commented said, "I hope they can't detect skid marks."
0: Wow.
3: I love that you are so concerned about how much Trump smells and then you come out with this story.
6: It's just something I heard.
0: Something I heard in conversation at the airport. So, Gigi, I'm glad we've established that. Has Sydney's T2 terminal, is it now the fastest in the world because, A, they've abandoned security checking
6: yep.
0: because of a certain comedian's underpants? Is it "She'll Be Right, That'll Do"? Or is it they're hiring paid actors? Or do you want to come up with your own answer to how the check-in at Sydney T2 terminal is the fastest in the world?
1: I'll go with David Hughes.
0: Wow. Still a lot to learn, apparently. Okay.
6: I love
0: so,
6: Gigi, Dave.
0: We've locked in the Dave Hughes undies shutting down security at T2 terminal and speeding the whole process up. Let's have a listen and see if you're correct.
2: Sydney's T2 domestic terminal now claims to have a faster check-in process than any other airport in the world, thanks to new bag drop technology.
0: Yes, those always easy to use automatic bag drop machines. Yeah. We have this new efficient system where instead of having an actual person check

0: your bags, you have a person whose job it is to stand next to you and help you use the automatic machines. It is a brave new world. Unfortunately, though, Gigi, no points for you on this occasion and none for our panel. But a round of applause for Gigi. So, we are still going and the scores, I think, have not changed. So, 1 point separates. We've got Annie on 5, Ivan on 5, and Dave is on 4. And we've got one more punter to help us out with. I'm with Stupid, and that is Lana. Hello, Lana. Welcome.
1: Hi.
0: And what school do you go to, Lana?
1: School of Life.
0: The School of Life. Lana, it says age unknown, and I'm not going to ask. When I will ask you this, so it's a Friday night, when you're not coming to a highly informative topical comedy show here at the ABC, what would you be doing at this time on a Friday evening?
1: Couch.
0: Couch.
1: Wine.
0: Wine, couch. Delightful.
2: Yeah, you got points.
1: I love the fact that he's like...
3: Yeah.
0: That was three in quick succession. And then couch. So I'm going to ask you, please choose from the following topics. We have I'm Like a Bird or Man on the Run.
1: I'm Like a Bird.
0: I'm Like a Bird. I'm going to Nelly Furtado this. Okay. I'm Like a Bird. We have a question here and it's about pigeons.
4: Well, scientists have long debated how pigeons became so good at finding their way home. And now a new study may have found the answer is as simple as...
0: So, according to a new study, how do pigeons find their way home, Ivan?
2: Probably they've got an app called... and the name of the app is... Maps.
0: Okay. That's yes. So, Google Maps.
2: Google Maps.
0: And that's just how they get home.
2: Yeah.
0: They drop a pin right on your head sometimes, and it's pigeon. Apparently good luck.
5: Oh, man.
0: Okay. Google Maps. I'm very taken with that. Dave Hughes, according to a new study, how do pigeons find their way home?
3: And I'm not here to undermine any of my fellow contestants, but they've had this for a long time, long before apps, mate. So,
0: okay.
3: Yeah, so pigeons were around before apps. They carry malways with them.
0: So. Oh, really? They carry a malways. That is wonderful. And the children in the audience are baffled.
3: Well, they can Google.
0: Yeah, they can Google. A malways, it was a book.
3: It's a massive book.
0: A massive book with a map that page would cover Melbourne.
3: And you had to drive with it on your knees sometimes and waiting for a red light. I once wanted to go to Altona, but I didn't get a red light, so I ended up in Darwin. So.
0: It's incredible stuff, and I'll never forget when I moved to Sydney and it was such a change of culture. They had Sidways.
3: Yeah, no, it's weird.
0: God, it was
3: weird.
0: Like,
3: why would they call it that?
0: Yeah. So, Annie Louie, how do pigeons find their way home, according to a recent study?
5: I was going to go with a map-based one too, but because of these two, I'm going to go super kooky now, and I'll say, you know when it's springtime and the pigeons are doing their, like, sultry dance?
0: Oh, yeah.
5: Like one will be, like, trying to woo the other one.
0: Mm.
5: It's not what you think. They're actually giving directions.
0: Oh, really?
5: Like, take a left. When you get to the roundabout, take a second exit, and that's how they get it done.
0: Incredible. Unlike human males, they will stop and ask for directions. That is... Pigeons, they are smarter than we think. So there we go. A few valid, viable options on the table there. Lana, I will ask you, how do pigeons find their way home? Is it Google Maps? Is it a Melways? They had to go somewhere. Or is it by dance? Do they stop and ask directions, which are communicated questions and answers through dance that surprisingly ends in mating a lot of the time? So which of those options sounds more viable? Or, and I'll put this on the table, you can put in your own answer.
1: Oh, I don't think I can beat the... app.
0: We're locking in the app. Woohoo, Maps.
3: Can we have a she did that so well. Can you both talk to each other for a second in bird talk?
5: They're going to kill each other. Oh, my God.
0: If anything, there'll be feathers all over the studio at the moment. I don't know. Although if it goes really well, you might send each other a fax. Okay. So according to a new study, how do pigeons find their way home? Let's see if anyone took the points.
4: Well, scientists have long debated how pigeons became

0: so good at finding their way home. And now a new study may have found the answer is as simple as trusting a gut feeling. Research published in the Journal of Science found super paramagnetic cells in the birds' livers could be the key.
1: Yes, it turns out pigeons, like Barnaby Joyce, have a super-powered liver. Remarkable stuff, but no one took the points on this occasion. Would you please thank Lana and everyone else for helping us out with I'm With Stupid. So, at this stage... Oh! We are out of time. The points have changed, I will say that. And it is one of our closest TGIFs yet. Lana took a point. Well done. Annie Louie, 5 points. Me, 6 points. Oh. Ivana Ristagueta, 7 points. But tonight's winner on 9 points is Dave Hughes.
2: Amazing. I've never won before.
1: Congratulations. So if you say that you don't win anything, well, there you go. You won TGIF tonight.
2: I'm on a roll like Carlton.
1: 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We've got Know It So, Lizzie Hu and Reese Nicholson. But quickly, a big thank you to Dave Hughes, Annie Louie and Ivana Ristagueta. Have a great weekend.
3: I'ma do it my way.
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8: ABC News with Noni Edwards. The Israeli military says it will attack 3 villages north of the Litani River in southern Lebanon, and it's warning the population to evacuate. Earlier, US President Donald Trump said he had spoken directly to Hezbollah about a possible end to fighting. The BBC's Lina Sinjab has more.
9: There's something definitely going on here because, you know, there are reports that some members of Hezbollah are talking to other mediators. There are suggestions that Nabih Berri, the Speaker of the Parliament, who put himself as someone who is talking on behalf of Hezbollah, probably is out of the equation. It's really hard to tell at the moment, but President Trump seems to be very confident that things are moving forward. Yet on the ground, it really has nothing to do with any ceasefire.
8: Palestinians in Gaza, meanwhile, say a truce brokered by US President Donald Trump has failed to halt Israeli attacks. Israel, which now controls more than half of the territory, says its strikes aim to thwart imminent attacks. Health officials in Gaza say some 930 Palestinians have been killed in Israeli strikes since the truce began. This man in central Gaza says his house was destroyed overnight by an Israeli strike.
10: There is no truce. There is no truce. Since the truce, there have been martyrs every day, bombing every day, displacement every day. There is no truce.
8: Israel's embassy in Australia says allegations Australian activists detained by Israel were sexually assaulted are unsubstantiated. A number of Australian women have made allegations they were assaulted after being detained as part of a humanitarian flotilla which tried to reach Gaza last month. Yesterday, Foreign Minister Penny Wong told a Senate estimates hearing she believed women making allegations. In a statement, the embassy says it has seen no credible evidence to back the allegations and has suggested they're part of a smear campaign against Israel. A 70-year-old Perth man will appear in court next month charged with sending offensive emails to a federal parliamentarian. Australian Federal Police carried out a search warrant today at the man's Yanchep home. It's alleged he sent numerous emails containing racist remarks to the electorate office of a federal MP. He's been charged with 5 counts of using a carriage service to menace, harass or cause offence. The maximum penalty for the offence is 5 years imprisonment. a former partner of consulting firm KPMG, who blew the whistle on practices in 2021, says he isn't surprised.

0: raised, corporate watchdog ASIC has launched a new probe. KPMG is being investigated over a whistleblower scandal which prompted the resignations of Chief Executive Andrew Yates, Head of Audit Julian McPherson, and Chief Operating Officer Eileen Hoggett. The whistleblower, who came forward in 2024, claims partners misused confidential client information to win audits. University of Wollongong Professor Brendan Lyon says current laws have long-standing issues.
1: ASIC has very limited powers to deal with KPMG as an entity or as a firm. And so their investigations are really focused on three or four individuals, which makes sense in terms of the breach of audit ethics, but the problem is much broader and systemic.
0: Major global drug manufacturer AstraZeneca is being urged to explain why it's pulling a critical breast cancer and endometriosis drug from Australian shelves from November. Zoladex is prescribed to patients to slow the growth of breast cancer or reduce the risk of it recurring, as well as to manage endometriosis. A higher dose of the drug used for prostate cancer will remain on the pharmaceutical benefits scheme. Independent Senator David Pocock says AstraZeneca must provide logical reasoning for this move.
2: There's no supply shortage, no new evidence saying it isn't safe. We just have been told that it's a commercial decision to pull the 3.6 milligram that is predominantly used by women living with breast cancer or gynecological cancer and leave the one used by men. There's some explaining to do.
0: The Melbourne Storm have hung on to complete a thrilling 32-30 home victory over Newcastle. The Storm scored 6 tries to 5 and weathered a late Newcastle surge to rise to 11th, 4 competition points from the league's top 8. However, the Storm were dealt a significant injury blow earlier, with star winger Xavier Coates being sidelined for the remainder of the season. Coates snapped his Achilles in training while still on the comeback trail from a similar injury in pre-season. That's your latest ABC News. There's more news at any time on ABC Listen.
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4: One day in winter, as I came home, my mother, seeing that I was cold, offered me some tea, a thing I did not ordinarily take. I declined at first, and then, for no particular reason, changed my mind. She sent out for one of those short, plump little cakes called Petite Madeleine, which look as though they had been moulded in the fluted scallop of a pilgrim shell.
5: A marvel of the human mind is about to occur. An unassuming Madeleine, that small, shell-shaped sponge cake, is about to whisk our protagonist to a world of memory. A cause and effect so evocative, so familiar, that the author's name is now synonymous with the phenomenon itself.
4: I raised to my lips a spoonful of the tea in which I had soaked a morsel of the cake. No sooner had the warm liquid and the crumbs with it touched my palate than a shudder ran through my whole body, and I stopped, intent upon the extraordinary changes that were taking place. An exquisite pleasure had invaded my senses, and at once the vicissitudes of life had become indifferent to me, its disasters innocuous, its brevity illusory.
5: The text, In Search of Lost Time, the author, Marcel Proust. And this is the quintessential Proustian moment, a sensory memory that transports us immediately back to a past experience. Involuntarily, with that taste of tea in Madeleine, it all comes flooding back.
4: And suddenly the memory returns. The taste was that of the little crumb of Madeleine, which on Sunday mornings at Combray, my Aunt Leonie used to give me, dipping it first in her own cup of real or of lime flower tea.
5: Has that happened to you? Perhaps it was the aroma of a cinnamon donut still warm that took you back to family trips to a local market, the inevitable donut van parked nearby. Or maybe some freshly grated ginger that takes you back to an extraordinary meal you enjoyed in some idyllic locale one holiday long, long ago. And this is more than mere recollection or association. At its most vivid, this sensation is entirely transportative.
6: Getting the merest whiff of something from your childhood or from a holiday or from, you know, being on a train journey long ago,

0: that conjures up not just, oh, I remember that smell. You feel as though you were right back there. That's the funny thing. It's sort of, my goodness, I'm almost recreating the moment.
1: And perhaps it's no coincidence that we associate this phenomenon with something as simple as a Madeleine. It's the most basic of sponge cakes, but there's something about them. Maybe it's that whimsical shape, that fluted half shell, or their delicate sweetness, flavoured with just a hint of honey or perhaps some citrus rind. If you had one as a child, was it an early encounter with indulgence? A shell-shaped cake just for you, how special. So special, in fact, that the humble Madeleine remains an after-dinner essential at a world-famous Michelin-starred restaurant.
2: The Madeleine moment is when it is fresh, still warm, when that nipple is perfect and you break it open under your nose and you go, wow. And, of course, if you like a digestif after a long meal, there is nothing better than maybe a prune to dunk it in, should you feel that need to luxuriate after a long lunch.
1: I'm Jonathan Green, and this is Every Bite from ABC Radio National. It's all about food and the places where food, culture, science and history collide. This week, a memory of Madeleines, the cake Proust almost forgot. For such a talented and celebrated writer, there are often two things that the career of Marcel Proust is boiled down to. One, that In Search of Lost Time is the longest novel of all time, Guinness World Record certified. And two, that most famous of novels, published in seven volumes between 1913 and the 1920s, includes wonderfully visceral evocations of memory, the Madeleine incident being most well known. Its concept of involuntary memory, it was popularised by Proust himself in this vast, heaving and digressive work of consciousness and recall. But for a moment, back in the author's early drafts, the role of the Madeleine, well, it wasn't played by a Madeleine at all. We'll come back to that. Memoir involontaire, the concept of a sensory cue often associated with food, encountered in everyday life, something that suddenly takes you back to a time, a place, a feeling. Perhaps it's a memory you didn't even know you had. Proust makes such a strong case for this phenomenon that it still fascinates philosophers, neuroscientists and other scholars today.
0: I had one not so long ago, and it's not that common to have it in later life, but recently I was wandering around quite near my office in London, and there was a beautiful art shop that sold paintbrushes and paints and pencils and erasers, and it had a wooden floor. And I went in, and I was suddenly struck. This takes me back to childhood when my mother, as a very young boy, would take me to a big store in Glasgow, to a stationer's, to get my pencils and to get, you know, that box of instruments with compass and divider and so on before school started. And I was right back there, and I sort of held onto it like Proust for moments, and then it just started to fade away. So I'm Barry Smith. I'm the director of the Institute of Philosophy, where I run a center for the study of the senses, where I work with psychologists and neuroscientists to understand how our senses work and how they give us knowledge of the world around us and of ourselves.
1: Barry, if people in large part know anything about Marcel Proust, it's an association with the Madeleine.
0: Yes, exactly that.
1: Tell us about this, because this, of course, occurs in the opening volume of In Search of Lost Time, and our narrator dips a Madeleine into a cup of lime blossom tea, and memories are evoked.
0: Yeah.
1: How does that kind of sensory evocation of memory work?
0: Well, this is interesting because people talk about the taste of a Madeleine, but it's not the taste that's doing the work here. It's actually the smell. So what we call tasting is, in fact, a mixture of taste, touch and smell. When we put food in our mouths and chew it, odors go from the mouth up through the back of the throat to the nose, and they contribute most of what we call

0: tasting. Because if you think of it, all the tongue can give you is salt, sweet, sour, bitter, umami. Mm-hmm. That's roughly it. But we can taste mango, mint, pineapple, strawberry. We don't have strawberry receptors on our tongue. We don't have pineapple receptors. All of that is coming from your sense of smell. So with the Marcel character in Proust's novel, as he's tasting the Madeleine, so those odors, the buttery odors of the Madeleine, are actually what are evoking a memory for him, because our sense of smell is our most primitive sense. It's so primitive that smell, when odors come into the nose or when they reach the receptors in the nose, they project directly to a center of the brain called the amygdala, also to the insula. These are sort of ancient, phylogenetically ancient parts of our brain. And they are responsible for emotion, memory, arousal. And it turns out that every other sense goes via the thalamus and is gated before it reaches the amygdala, but smell goes directly there. Now, what happens is you get a kind of immediate arousal, immediate kind of lift and affect. And usually what is unlocked when that happens is, you know, getting the merest whiff of something from your childhood or from a holiday or from, you know, being on a train journey long ago. That conjures up not just, oh, I remember that smell. You feel as though you were right back there. That's the funny thing. It's sort of, my goodness, I'm almost recreating the moment. And you remember everything around you at that time. You remember how things looked, how they sounded. It's as if the brain is locking together all those bits of information, because what you experienced was a very emotionally charged memory at that time. And I think what's most remarkable about the Proust phenomenon is that when we experience it, we didn't know we had that memory in there. Mm. You think, oh my goodness, that takes me right back to my grandmother's kitchen. You'd forgotten that you know, it had that smell.
1: So it has to be the precise replication of the original sensory memory. It has to be Madeleine for Madeleine, but the other stuff is gathered around that.
0: Yes, so that's what I think is interesting. If you ask, why should we have such vivid and intense recall of an experience in the past that we didn't know was sort of in our memory, I think, A, because it was emotionally very charged, that original experience. And secondly, I think it's because, you know, imagine an animal finding a very good food source. It's exploring. It finds a very good food source. What it needs to do now is lock in a perception of everything around it. What does it look like? What are the sounds? How do I find this again? Mm. So I think for evolutionary reasons, it's quite important to do that. The dark side of the Proust phenomenon is the fact that people who've suffered torture or trauma very often can have flashbacks of smell, or if they smell an odor, it can give them that feeling of being right back there in a traumatizing way. So it's got to be an emotionally charged memory, good or bad.
1: Barry C. Smith, Director of the Institute of Philosophy at the University of London. Well, an emotionally charged memory for me, and that is certainly on the positive side of that spectrum, it actually involves Madeleines. It's a memory of a singularly wonderful meal that I enjoyed in London not too long ago at the Michelin-starred St. John. It's the restaurant founded by Chef Fergus Henderson and restaurateur Trevor Gulliver. They're famous for their nose-to-tail approach to planning a menu, but their signature dessert involves neither nose nor tail, unless perhaps you count the eggs and butter. It's a plate of freshly baked Madeleines, still warm from the oven. Just don't ask if their love of Madeleines was inspired by a certain French author.
2: I will not go into Proust if someone really wants to read that page or pages or chapter about the Madeleine. But it is that that sweet smell, that hint maybe of honey. And I think because of that warmth, there's sort of something catalytical about that happens. It's not, it's a live thing, if you will. I'm Trevor Gulliver. Way back when, in 1994, Fergus Henderson and I opened the restaurants.

0: John, which doesn't seem like over 30 years ago. And I like to think we're as fresh today as we will be tomorrow. And every day's a new day, and a bit like a Madeleine, really. They're only best when they're done fresh.
1: Tell me about that. I mean, the bakery has always been an important part of the St. John operation. There's a lot of sourdough toast has flown under the bridge.
0: Yeah, I think with the Welsh Rabbit, for example, the chefs in an idle moment reckon they'd span the world twice with end-to-end Welsh Rabbit toast. So there you go.
1: That's the thing to conjure with. Where does the Madeleine fit into that?
0: A Madeleine should always be fresh. It should be in a plastic wrapper and bought it over a counter or in that particular thing you see, particularly in French supermarkets, for example. All these strange things that are something to do with bread or baking, but really are just processed food. And the Madeleine moment is when it is fresh, still warm, when that nipple is perfect and you break it open under your nose and you go, wow. And of course, if you like a digestif after a long meal, there is nothing better than maybe a VA prune to dunk it in, should you feel that need to luxuriate after a long lunch.
1: I was going to say, what's the ideal accompaniment? But that sounds splendid.
0: Yeah, I think the other thing is romantic, but they're kind of pillows of joy. And they're also just a lovely thing when people have had a good lunch and they're about to go and you're saying, and you give them a bag of Madeleine and said, that'll see you through to dinner time. And when you open the bag, the paper bag, then out comes that smell. That'll see me through.
1: Describe for me the qualities of the perfect Madeleine. What should it have?
0: I think it should have a sense of being moist. No way it should be dry. There should be that particular, when you break it in half, that particular smell of a freshly baked Madeleine, which, of course, you cannot do with an industrial version of the same idea, and that is delivered by the heat that still resides. And of course, once they're in that bag, later again, that quality of that idea of the smell just popping out is still there to be enjoyed.
1: To be a little Proustian, do you remember your first Madeleine?
0: No. that was what's known as anti-Proustian in terms of a reply.
1: Have you ever tried one with a lime blossom tea?
0: The answer is no, but I have with white silver tip tea because I'm a tea fan. It comes with age, apparently. You learn to appreciate tea. So silver tip tea is perfect, which is very delicate. You want a cup of chai with it or a good old builder's tea. You don't want that.
1: Too much, you think?
0: In my view. And, of course, there's also those reprobates who dip it.

0: purity? Can you do things with that basic notion of the Madeleine, or does it need to be left alone? This is what a Madeleine is. It is nothing else.
1: Simple is difficult, and the simplest is always the best, because then that's the purest, in my view. And that's something we understand just generally in the way we approach how we cook and what we do. And the workplace is a place that sets its own demands, by which the workplace becomes a better place to work, if that makes sense. So behind everything is a lot of thought, and the simple is difficult, and the perfect Madeleine is simply that, which is me getting a bit Proustian after all that. There you are.
0: Trevor Gulliver, co-founder of the St John Restaurants in London. From ABC Radio National, you're listening to Every Bite. I'm Jonathan Green. Now, while Fergus and Trevor may be resolutely committed to the simplicity of a traditional Madeleine, here in Australia, a food-loving couple are committed to breaking the mould, or at least creating new ones, including a corn-flavoured and corn-shaped Madeleine, complete with hand-piped yellow kernels embraced by green chocolate leaves. And the process of creating one of these Madeleines is anything but simple.
2: First day, we bake the Madeleine and then digging and then fill with the cream cheese spar cream with the cooked corn. And then second day, we make a popcorn ganache and then start to pipe the corn kernel, every single thing. And then it need to be frozen to able to do the next step.
0: Pastry chef Hyo Ju Park and her partner Rong Yao So run the Melbourne patisserie Madeleine de Proust. They're perhaps the hardest working Madeleine bakers around.
2: Third day, we spray the corn kernel first with the yellow cocoa butter chocolate. And then we do the leaf with the corn chocolate with some green colour. So, yeah, it's like, takes like a three-day job.
0: Do you think the customer knows how long that's taken?
2: I don't think so, but they know it's delicious.
0: That's, I guess, the main thing, yes. So is that perhaps the most outlandish and difficult?
2: Most time-consuming, I'll
3: yeah,
2: say.
3: Most time-consuming. Okay.
2: Yeah.
3: Okay. That's why we stopped selling it. It costs takes
0: You're
3: too going to
0: put that away.
3: We just bring back sometimes.
0: It has to live in memory. How many Madeleines would you make a day?
2: Depending on the day, but today it's like we made 450 Madeleines for only baking wise. Mm. But in terms of like we have like a other job, like a chocolate setting and like they're like a glazing, so it's like a lot of things.
0: Lots of other things to do.
2: Lots of other things.
0: When did you make your first Madeleine?
2: Ooh, the funny thing is my first Madeleine was when I was 14 years old at school extracurricular class. The first item for the baking class was the Madeleine. So at the time when I saw it came up from the oven with the big hum and the smells of like a buttery, like a sweet, yeah, I think I fall in love.
0: Because the ingredients are simple, aren't they?
2: Very simple. That's why we learn as a first thing, as a bakery class. But the outcome is like amazing.
0: Tell me those ingredients.
2: Eggs, butter, flour, sugar, honey.
3: And it really depends on how you want to elevate it. But that's the most classic one that you can do. But it's mainly just using good ingredients. And for us, twist is slightly different. We're using flour from Japan, just a very, very light flour, if you can see in the end of there.
0: Oh, yes, I see it there. Yes, in those big bags.
3: We specifically import from Japan, so we call it the violet flour. It's just make the Madeleines really, really light.
0: Now, one of the most significant things about them, what makes it so recognisable is, of course, the shape, the shell, which needs a mould.
2: It is. The good mold make the good hum.
3: To be honest, like, the mold is like a... We treat it as like a canvas, basically. You basically can use any sort of mold. To be honest, at first we're struggling with some of them, but now we just, like, appreciate every sort of mold, from the silicone one, from the metal one, every sort of mold. It can bake a good Madeleine. You don't really need to spend a fortune to get a really good one, but...
0: But you can.
3: Sometimes it does save you a lot of time. For some of the mold, it does have like a special coating, and then you save a lot of time. Mm. Don't need to butter them.
0: Show me a favorite. What's your favorite mold?
2: Oh, recently I.

0: I fall in love with the mold from the Korea. The company called Ujang, it has a golden silicon coating. So
1: Can
0: what
1: you
0: it
1: show
0: costs
1: me
0: like,
1: that mold?
0: of course.
1: Oh,
0: This is a
1: look at
0: mold.
1: that.
0: So every morning we use it, and then we don't really need to do other things, just like a lightly oil and then wipe it off when it comes up. Yeah, that's it.
1: How many in that? One, two, three, five.
0: 25.
1: 25. I was working it out slowly.
0: I do it every day, so.
2: You saw those special ones that you
1: Ah.
2: have like a bear shape, like a bunny shape as well.
1: All right, controversial question.
2: Yeah.
1: Is a Madeline that looks like a bear still a Madeline?
2: Yeah, we treat it. Everything that bake with Madeline batter is Madeline.
1: Okay, that's a fair answer. Except that, I mean, that this it is true too that this is such a very traditional little cake.
0: It
1: The,
0: is, it
1: these have
0: is.
1: been looking the same now for centuries.
2: We respect it, and because at first, to be honest, we're not trying to do something very, very different. We just try to as. Our shop name is called Madeleine de Prose. It's a meaning of nostalgia. So we believe that a Madeleine should hold some memory and for someone else. That's why we try to create different sort of shape to bring different sort of create different joy and memories for other people as well. That's why we try to be creative on that. Yeah, I mean, I totally agree in terms of like to be honest, a fresh baked madeleines in the most traditional way. It we do that as well. I mean, everyone will love it.
1: I wonder who the first person was that made that original
0: 3D
1: Madeleine
0: printing.
1: mold. You know, the back, who knows when?
2: It's good questions.
0: I'm not sure about the mold, but I know how it started.
1: Go on.
0: But there's like a lot of like a myth that how it started. But the thing that I know is it was made by one of the servants to celebrate the king's visiting from the castle, and her name was Madeleine. That's why it became a Madeleine.
1: Therefore,
0: Yes, that's why
1: yes.
0: it became a Madeleine. That's what I know.
1: And here we are, all those years later. What's the best thing about the traditional Madeleine, the simple, plain Madeleine?
0: Best thing I would say, everyone can make it. It's very simple thing, and then no matter how you make it, it will come out. The result gonna come out, whether it'll be very delicious or little bit delicious, but it will come out the result.
2: Yeah, it's tasty no matter what. Anything that's just come out fresh from the oven, you just can't resist.
0: Yeah.
2: Yeah, the smell, the texture, when you hold it in your hand, you just know this is gonna be good.
0: When I say that I'm gonna start my business with the Madeleine, my French friends say, oh, whenever they finish the school, when they go back home, mom cooked the Madeleine as a tea time dessert. So that was her fond memory. So I'm happy that we also create the fresh baked Madeleine for the everyone who can remind that feeling.
1: And what a wonderful sort of transnational enterprise this is, from Korea, from Malaysia, a thing traditionally so French.
0: It is.
1: It's a wonderful combination.
2: Yeah, and we're on the like on street and they tell you.
1: That's right. Yes. What's going
0: Multicultural.
1: on? And you've put all this into a book?
2: Yes, we did.
0: Every single detail.
2: Yeah. A lot of secret insight to achieve at home as well. Even we put on the different temperature, the timing to fit what are you able to use and different sort of oven. We just put everything down.
1: So if I was looking for a mold, if I wanted to start making my madeleines at home,
0: Yeah.
1: what would I look for? What are the most important things?
0: You can start with any mold that you have at home. If you have it at home, I think you can start it.
2: Even like a
0: Yeah,
2: muffin
0: it
2: trays.
0: works.
2: Yeah, just taste the taste that you like, and then if you like to invest a little bit more, there's thousands of options for you to choose.
0: You can easily get it from Woolies or Coors, or if you want a little bit more professional one, you can go to the commercial baking shop, or even we sell the Madeleine mold as well. But I think everything is possible, but the baking time might be a little bit different because the gram would be different.
1: And if it's not that particular shape and the particular those particular proportions,

0: things change a little too, I guess.
1: If you follow the recipe, you can't go wrong.
0: That's good advice.
2: Yes. I think the best advice is get a scale.
1: Yes. Scale and thermometer, definitely.
0: These are the things. Baking is a precise art.
3: Hyoju Park and Rong Yao So, co-founders of the patisserie Madeleine de Proust in Melbourne. They've also published a cookbook. It's called Madeleines, Simple Bakes for Every Mood. And yes, the corn Madeleine recipe is in there. So not always so simple. It's fitting that the complexity of the famed Proustian moment, that dunking of cake, was attached to something as simply elegant as the Madeleine, not a piece of toasted bread. And yes, that toasted bread, that was the morsel that featured in Proust's original draft. Here's Barry Smith.
4: That's right, tartine in French, a tartine. And the editor looked at that and thought, no, that's just not, you know, elegant or sophisticated enough. And you can see in the original draft, he scores through tartine and writes above it, Madeleine.
3: And there's some Proustian trivia I'm sure you won't forget. Every Bite is your weekly journey to the places where food, culture, science and history collide. Every bite tells a story. And thanks to our guests, Barry Smith, Trevor Gulliver, Hyoju Park, and there's some Proustian trivia I'm sure you won't forget. Every Bite is your weekly journey to the places where food, culture, science and history collide. 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And thanks to our guests, Barry Smith, Trevor Gulliver, Hyoju Park and Rong Yao So. 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Every Bite is made on Wurundjeri country and produced by Kim Jirik. I'm Jonathan Green.
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7: Hi, this is David Rutledge. Welcome to the Philosopher's Zone, where this week we're asking questions about asking questions, particularly about the kinds of questions that get asked by people who are just asking questions. Because most of us are probably familiar by now with this sort of conversational tactic and with the kind of annoying person who will appear in a social media discussion about, say, the Holocaust and start just asking questions about whether or not the Holocaust really happened or whether or not it was really 6 million Jews that died, whether or not Hitler was really as bad as historians have made him out to be, and so on and on and on. Just asking questions. And of course, questions are fine. Philosophers ask them all the time. But there's a difference between disinterested good faith inquiry and ideologically motivated bad faith inquiry. And this week we're exploring that difference and how to respond to the bad faith questioners. My guest this week is a Canadian academic who's interested in the ethics of argumentation, and she's done some really interesting work on discourse around the residential school system in Canada, which has been the subject of some truly terrible historical discoveries. More info on that coming up, but the short version is that the residential schools were a network of boarding schools that existed across Canada for 150 years, up to 1996. The schools were for Indigenous children. And since 2021, some 1,300 unmarked graves have been discovered on the grounds of the former schools by ground-penetrating radar. Canada's National Centre for Truth and Reconciliation Memorial Register has documented the names of over 4,000 children who died while attending.

0: attending the residential schools, many of whom remain missing. So, as I say, a terrible discovery, a stain on the conscience of the nation, an alarm call for settler Canadians to ask themselves some tough questions about their country's treatment of Indigenous people, but also an irresistible opportunity for a certain kind of right-wing truth seeker to get in there and start just asking questions of a different kind. My guest is Audrey Yap. She's a professor in the Department of Philosophy at the University of Victoria in British Columbia.
1: Even before Canada became an official country, there were, I think, various kinds of religious organizations, like various churches who would sort of run religious schools, like particularly aimed at Christianizing the Indigenous population. So I think even though the residential school system was officially only around since Canada became a country, it was really something that I think had been put in place quite some time before, as soon as the settlers started to come in. Conditions have kind of varied about what exactly the schools were like. So there were boarding schools, there were day schools. It was generally compulsory to send your children to school. You know, I think that, as maybe would be expected, given some of the things that have arisen about how many children seem to have died at these schools, like there's widespread evidence of abuse, of maltreatment. Survivors will often share some of the horrific things that they had to go through. A lot of things happened around eliminating Indigenous cultures. So children were often forbidden to speak their own languages. They had to speak English. They couldn't access a lot of their heritage. So it caused a huge amount of disconnection from culture amongst Indigenous people. And, you know, 1996, like, I think it was, there were actually some schools in the area where I live that were still operational. Like, some of those were the last ones to shut down. So it's really not that hard to meet people in their 40s who remember having gone to residential school. So it's been a while since they shut down, but in terms of their impacts, it's incredibly recent. So some of the controversies have arisen because a lot of children were sent to these schools. And so as part of the process, they were disconnected from their families, from their culture. And a lot of them died. And a lot of them died in ways that I think their families never really were able to find answers about. Like, they were just removed, right? And so a lot of the grounds of these schools are thought to have graveyards. So a lot of the Indigenous nations whose children were taken from them, you know, they know that their children never came back from a residential school. So where did they go? Depending on the proximity of the school to where the Indigenous people, you know, where their parents were living, sometimes there's more or less knowledge of where exactly the children might be buried. But yeah, I think a lot of this comes from the fact that a lot of parents saw their children never return. They seem to have died at the schools.
0: Yeah. And this all came to a head, I understand, in 2021 when they had ground-penetrating radar finding unmarked graves and human remains on the grounds of some of these former residential schools. The renewed public attention to the residential schools then, it's prompted a backlash from certain conservative commentators and politicians. And this is where the just asking questions tactic enters the story, because these inquirers, on the whole, they haven't denied outright that the residential school abuse ever happened, but they have persistently asked certain questions with a clear political agenda behind them. So before we get to that political agenda, what kinds of questions have been asked, and I assume are still being asked, by these particular commentators and politicians?
1: Yeah, it's, you know, I think it's some variation on, so where exactly are the bodies, right? So where evidence of the bodies has only been found through ground-penetrating radar, but also, I mean, a lot of Indigenous people's own testimony, like a lot of people's own testimony about where they think the children might be buried. So people, I think, are demanding more proof, right? And more proof for them means exhume them. And that, I suppose, they say, will satisfy them. I think I'm a little bit skeptical about whether even something like that would, in fact, satisfy them. Because the residential school denialism, I think, has a lot in common with, you know, genocide denialism everywhere. Like, I think it's often a kind of common playbook. I think you see this. There's a lot of Holocaust deniers out there who will, I think, make similar, at least, kinds of argumentative moves, say, yeah, well, something bad happened, but it wasn't on that scale. Surely it wasn't as bad as all these folks say it was. And I think it's often this similar kind of move where the whole time I think there's been some kind of undercurrent of saying, oh, but some of the residential schools were well-intentioned. Some people got good things out of them. You know, so I think often the agenda is something like Canada didn't do something that was as bad as people say it did. And they want to ask some questions, right? Because the answers to those questions might be able to prove, I think in their minds, that, you know, Canada hasn't actually committed genocide, that kind of idea.
0: I guess it also puts a sort of an innocent face on denialism, because you can cast doubt without needing to defend an explicitly denialist thesis, right? And we see this sort of thing happening all the time with climate change. It's become very unfashionable and quite sort of difficult to defend an explicitly denialist thesis that climate change simply isn't happening or that it simply isn't caused by human activities. So what we do then is we deflect attention, we start arguing over sustainability, you know, nuclear power versus solar power, this kind of thing. Is that a similar sort of move being made here with the residential schools?
1: I think so. And I mean, I think it's like often a kind of classic philosopher's trick, right? I think that one of the things that you learn when you start arguing about things is that it is much harder to defend a positive position of your own than it is to try and poke holes in somebody else's argument. And, you know, honestly, like, I think we often, as philosophy teachers, will teach them to do that. And like, sometimes that's really useful, but surely that's not the only thing we can do. But it does, you know, it does make the task easier in some ways for a lot of denialists who don't have to say what they think happened exactly. They can just try and cast doubt on what other people have said.
0: What's really central here for you is the concept of salience and the importance of attention, the question of who gets to command attention. Tell me more about that issue of salience. What are you getting at there?
1: Yeah, I think the issue of salience is really raised by the fact that there are so many things that anybody could possibly devote their attention to. And some of them are going to be more important than others, like more important for practical purposes. Like, I've got water in my glass. It matters to me to know whether or not it's water, you know, not hydrogen peroxide or something. Doesn't necessarily matter to me to know exactly the specific volume of water that's in my glass. But if somehow someone insisted to me that I need to know the exact amount of water in this glass before I can claim that I know that I have a glass of water, then something feels like it's gone wrong. So I think that's kind of my analogy to salience. People, I think, are insisting that certain kinds of issues are salient that nobody had raised yet.
0: Yeah. I find this really interesting working in the media because, you know, the idea that attention is itself a kind of currency, I guess that's been around for at least as long as advertising has been around, but it's been sort of hypercharged with the rise of the internet and social media to the point where we now talk about an attention economy, you know, in which we're all living. It doesn't really matter what you say as long as people are paying attention to it. Maybe even to the point where classical epistemic virtues like truth and sincerity have maybe started to look a little old-fashioned, would you say?
1: I think it's an interesting question, but I actually think that there's a more interesting question that I want to think about, which is what is the effect? And so this is sort of a philosophy of language thing where I can separate the intention that somebody has when they say something, when they do something, versus the change that it makes in the world. Like, what does it do in the world? And how much intention matters? You know, that might be more relevant with some things that I might do with my words than with other things that I might do with my words. So if I'm making a promise to you, so if I say, I promise to meet you for this interview, then I still, like, seems like I've still done something kind of significant. Like, it really mattered that I intended to make a promise. Like, that seems to be one of those things where intention really matters. But, you know, if you just go to the classic, like, shouting fire in a crowded movie theater, like, I guess intention does matter. I kind of want to know if somebody who does that is trying to cause trouble or did they think there was a fire? Like, that matters. But probably what we're more interested in that case is, what does this do to all the people? And so I think that, you know, these issues like sincerity and good faith, I think they matter. But I think that there's a whole bunch of times when we might get caught up in focusing on what somebody's intention is behind a question, when in some ways, like, I guess we can talk to them about it if I know them. You know, but if it's someone, if this is just some person on the internet that I only have

0: this kind of parasocial relationship with. Like, I kind of think I know them because I've like watched their YouTube channel before. Okay, I have no idea what their intentions are. I'm never going to have a conversation with them. In that case, it's just much more useful for me to not think about what their intentions are, but what's the effect of their speech? What is their speech doing in the world? How is that affecting change?
1: And if we bring it back to the residential school story, then it's that what happened with the residential schools, and my God, there are so many parallels here with the story of Indigenous communities in Australia. What happened with the residential schools brings up really important issues and questions around Canada's colonial history, around truth and reconciliation, justice for Indigenous communities, and on and on and on.
0: Exactly.
1: They're the important questions. But if somebody jumps in and says, no, we want to talk about the ground penetrating radar, then it doesn't really matter if that's a legitimate, innocent, good faith question or not. The point is, the effect of it is that it deflects attention from those other more important issues, right?
0: Yeah. So for example, you know, I'm a settler here, like I'm an immigrant, so I'm a settler. Something that's important for me to think about as a settler is, how do I live here ethically when my living here is contingent on Indigenous people having been displaced from their homes? I get to live here because there was land dispossession. So how do I do that ethically? Like, that's an important question for me to think about as a settler. But if I didn't want to think about that question, then yeah, maybe I could do something like say, okay, but were residential schools really so bad? And give the impression that before we even talk about settler responsibilities or government responsibilities towards Indigenous nations or land or anything like that. But wait, first, maybe we can talk about, did we really do something that was that bad? And then, you know, we never have that later conversation. It's like the effect of being that really annoying person in the meeting who just like won't let you go forward, who keeps wanting to go two agenda items back to something that you thought we already discussed. I thought we already talked about this. Like, I want to keep going. I want to finish this meeting. But, you know, that's what ends up happening.
1: 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This week, we're talking about bad faith arguments and the tactic of just asking questions. More information on The Philosopher's Zone website.

0: Let's talk about debates over transgender issues, which is a really interesting one, I think, because while many or even most of the bad faith questions around Canada's residential schools speak to issues that, as you say, have pretty much been settled, a lot of the questions that get asked in transgender debates speak to issues that have absolutely not been settled. Tell me how that one typically plays out. Like, what kinds of question do we hear when someone is just asking questions about trans issues?
1: This is one where a lot of philosophers have waded in. So the what is a woman question is, I think, often the main one when this comes up. And the right-wing, whoever he is, right-wing personality, I'm not sure what to call his title. So Matt Walsh, I think, had a documentary called What is a Woman? And I think he goes around and tries to ask that question to lefties or something. And, oh my God, the left can't even define what a woman is. So how can we even trust them on anything? And the what is a woman question is actually, I think it's a really interesting question. Like, what is gender? What is it to be a woman or a man or neither? Or, you know, sometimes one, sometimes the other. Like, the question of, like, what gender is super interesting. And it's definitely been talked about in feminist metaphysics for quite some time. So I think in that case, like, I think what the problem is more the idea that we need to have a fully fleshed out theory of gender metaphysics before we can decide whether or not to use she, her pronouns for the trans person that you just met. And that just seems like, that's just a huge ask. I don't know that philosophers have successfully come up with a full and perfect and unassailable theory of, like, anything, much less the metaphysics of gender. So in that case, you know, gender metaphysics is an interesting topic. I think where the problem lies in that case exactly is salience. It's the idea that we need to answer that question before we can talk about how trans people should be treated.

0: or that that somehow needs to be answered before you say, oh yeah, so what are good ways to make sure that trans people are included in public life? Or, you know, what are the issues there? What are the issues that people are worried about? Probably it's not that all their metaphysical questions haven't been answered.
1: It's a difficult one because when somebody says, okay, what is a woman? Tell me what, you know, when somebody sort of bowls that question up to a progressive politician or a lefty, what they want to hear is the answer that, you know, a woman is an adult human female. And anything else, you know, any answer that introduces sort of nuance or the fuzziness of the science, it just looks like evasion or ideological capture. And, you know, I've seen some of that Matt Walsh documentary. And what really struck me was how when people hesitate or prevaricate, he's got them just immediately. They don't look good. So that being the case, I mean, how should one respond to this sort of question? Now, I'll get on to philosophers in a second, but just if Matt Walsh bowled up to the average person in the street with that question, what should the response be?
0: I mean, if it was Matt Walsh, I think I would just have to tell him to go away. But I think, so actually, this is, I think, the case where if you're confronted with a person who's asking this question, I think face-to-face, then I think intentions do matter. Because in this case, this is actually a question that you're being faced with. It's not just someone publishing, oh, this opinion piece on their blog, which is what often happens with, you know, the kind of residential school cases. I mean, sometimes trans identities too, but if it's Matt Walsh, she's like, I just want to know what a woman is. You teach feminist philosophy. Like, go away, man. This is not going to be an interesting or productive conversation. But if it's a friend, for example, and they're kind of skeptical, they're like, yeah, but I don't need, like, but what is it? Like, trans woman? I don't know. What, like, that makes me wonder, like, what is a woman anyway? Like, if that person's a woman, like, well, then what is a woman? Like, if they're kind of being like that, then I'm like, wait, what do you mean? Like, are you now questioning your categories of gender? Like, what are you trying to do this for? Right? Because if someone's just trying to ask this as like a gotcha, you don't even have a definition, so my transphobia is fine, then like, go away. I'm not necessarily interested in that. But I think there are plenty of ways that people can totally have good faith discussions about like, yeah, but actually like sex and gender are complicated. And actually like human biology is much more complicated than we learned in, we were like, what, like 13 or something, you know, we probably got some diagram of a reproductive system and we're like, yeah, that's it. And turns out like actual biologists know that human bodies are more complicated than that. So that's a question that I'm actually like totally happy to have with someone who actually is being sincere, who I think might want an answer. Like, I don't want what I'm saying to be taken as, you know, never engage, never answer questions. But there's lots of times when the questions are being posed by people with no personal connection to you or to me or to anyone. And it's not going to do anybody any good if I just go and shout my opinion into the void. Like to date myself, I did do a lot of arguing on Twitter about gender, you know, when that was still a thing, and it almost never felt fruitful. But every once in a while, like having an actual conversation with another person who I might know, that sometimes has been fruitful.
1: I guess the trouble with the refusal to engage, while I agree it is often important to refuse to engage, it can look evasive, but it can also look authoritarian. I mean, I wonder what you think the difference is between refusal to answer on one hand and on the other hand, shutting down debate.
0: I think this also turns on issues of power. And I actually think this may also depend on what the situation is. So, for example, if it's a student in one of my intro classes, right? If I'm teaching feminist philosophy, an intro to feminist philosophy, and I have a student who is saying, okay, but wait, I want to talk about this more. Like, I don't know if this definition works. Like, I don't think this works. Yeah, I mean, like a lot of teachers, there might be some point where I'd be like, okay, look, we have to move on. But I have power in that situation, right? So if it's in my class and I am the one with power, then I don't want to shut down my students and shut down their discussions. So in those cases, if I think one of my students is asking questions in bad faith, like, talk to me later. Like, these are probably interesting, you know, but this is not what we're going to spend our whole class time on. So we're going to talk about this later, right? Come to my office hours. That's the situation where I have the power. And I think that a lot of people say that debate has been shut down when the person who they claim is shutting down the debate doesn't have that kind of power. If they think that debate has been shut down because people won't talk to them, like, that's not shutting down.

0: on debate. That's just, you know, nobody wants to have a conversation with you because you're weird and bigoted. And that doesn't seem fun. So I think I do actually want to question people who say that, oh, you're just shutting down debate. What do you mean? You can go talk to, you're still allowed to go talk to people. Like, I haven't infringed on you going to talk to people. I just don't want to talk to you. I don't have the power to tell them that they can't talk to anybody else, but I can certainly tell them that I think their questions are, you know, their questions are like badly defined and like not worth answering.
1: Mm. I guess there's also a sense in which refusing a framing can itself be a form of substantive engagement, right?
0: Yeah, and say like, that doesn't seem like a useful question.
1: Try another one.
0: Yeah, can you try it? Like, what do you mean? What are you trying to get at? Why are you asking me that question? Those are all things that I'd happily ask someone who just came at me with that question. It's like, why are you asking? What is it that you want to know? Do you want a metaphysical, like, are we doing metaphysics? What are we doing? So I think there's all kinds of ways that it's possible to respond to people that aren't refusal. Those might not all necessarily be worth everybody's time. One thing that may be useful to mention is this actually may be a place where we might think, okay, what does it necessarily cost me to have this debate? Like, I'm not a trans woman. So if somebody is saying, you know, weird, bigoted stuff about trans women to me, I'm not kind of being personally attacked and undermined by them. So it's like a little bit easier for me to have some of those conversations anyway. Like, you know, with one of my students, for example, if they're being weird about trans women, I can like maybe sit them down and have a little conversation with them in ways that, you know, I might appreciate it if, say, a white colleague sat a super racist student down. I was like, you know, you probably shouldn't talk like that, right? And like, I might be appreciative if somebody else took on some of that labor, because, yeah, sometimes it's hard to talk someone out of bigotry that they have against you personally. So I'm often much happier to talk about some of these kinds of issues than I am about others, because, you know, I'm not kind of being personally attacked by them. I'm not being personally undermined by them.
1: 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Thanks for your company this week, and I'll see you next time. Bye for now.

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8: ABC News with Andrew Kaloupis. US President Donald Trump says he believes progress is being made towards an end to hostilities in Lebanon, despite Hezbollah rejecting a ceasefire deal between the Israeli and Lebanese governments. Here's John O'Wakely.
9: Donald Trump says Hezbollah, which is prescribed in the US as a foreign terrorist organization, had called him regarding the peace process. He added that he thinks people will see things happen over there. Hezbollah has released a statement saying the negotiations between Israel and

0: Well, on this episode, we're widening out the discussion around AUKUS because the debate that we haven't had about AUKUS seems to be happening right now. And in many ways, the conversation that we had in the previous episode with Scott Morrison was a reminder of how contested so much of this territory is. And look, we've had lots of feedback on the conversation with the former Prime Minister, the architect of AUKUS from Australia's perspective. Faye Woodhouse writes from Melbourne, Geraldine Hamish, well done for trying to get a straight answer out of Morrison. Your comments after the interview were conspicuous by their absence. I'd love to know what you thought about the interview. I should say it wasn't deliberate. We just ran out of time.
1: We did. We did indeed. Well, look, he said what I thought he'd say, which is that he believes that it's a profoundly important deal and he's not going to back down on anything, and he thinks that anybody who thinks that way is sort of a someone who enjoys pessimism, is what I'd put it. I mean, he just doesn't see any... He completely trusts the Americans, I suppose, it's fair to say. You know, his consultancy with Pompeo, the former Secretary of State, is quite involved in a range of American companies. I think that's almost a way he fundamentally does trust the Americans to deal with as well.
0: And that was borne out in this fairly testy exchange.
1: Would appear
2: and what does Australia
1: arrangements.
2: Do?
1: Well, I think we could spend our money better.
2: How would it produce a better security outcome from Australia in the Indo-Pacific theatre?
1: Oh, I think there's lots of thoughts about that. Oh, drone, much more uncrewed vessels.
2: So a drone
1: is
2: a substitute for a nuclear-powered submarine?
1: Possibly for where we are. Well, we had Peter Varghese on here.
2: I'm sorry, I don't agree with Peter.
1: Okay, well, he had a very strong view that forward defence is out the window now. That is not where we need to be. And he argues the case, as you know, he's not the usual suspect either, I don't think, Scott.
2: Well, I'm not sure about that. But AUKUS Plus is what we've always argued, not AUKUS instead.
0: So, if you missed the episode, do go and find it. By the way, it is in your podcast feed. But I guess that goes to one of the core questions around AUKUS is that if you're not going to do this, what are you going to do? And I think that's still very much the live question, even those that are anti-AUKUS are not necessarily all agreed or aligned on what the alternative pathway would be.
1: Quite right. And that's ridden right through that business. Can we defend ourselves? That's the essence of it.
0: And what's interesting, I think, about this moment in the whole AUKUS lifetime is that this argument and the questions are playing out in different spaces. So, of course, the weekend kicked this all off at the Shangri-La Dialogue in Singapore. Pete Hegseth, Richard Miles there with the UK Defence Secretary. They announced these changes. Australia will get three used Virginia-class submarines built by the US starting from 2032 instead of two used and one new. But then I want to play for you, Geraldine, something from Senate Estimates where David Shoebridge is asking questions of Jonathan Mead, who's the head of the Submarine Agency, about what the cost difference will be. Because remember, Richard Miles has said it would be cheaper.
3: I know what you want me to say. I know what you would say is the obvious comment. I'm not going to make prior to discussions that we have with the US.
4: What do you think I want you to say? What do you think I want you to say?
3: I think you would say that they would obviously be cheaper because they've got 10 years of life already used on them.
4: Well, I mean, that is kind of what the Defence Minister has said.
1: You know, what strikes me in all of this, I've been thinking about it, is that, you know, transparency is the greatest balm. There is so much we don't know. Now, we don't know a lot about defence contracts generally. You know, they're fiercely difficult to report and to understand. But I think it's building to a point where it would behoove the authorities to be as transparent as they could possibly be, even with their confusions.
0: Well, do you think that's what Richard Miles was doing in this particular clip from 7:30?
5: I can't go into the specifics of that because some of this is important to exist in the classified realm is the answer to that. And we're not wanting to flag every detail.
0: That's on the timeline of what's left in the lifespan of these submarines, the used ones that we would get. He won't say how many years into their life or how many they have left.
1: Look, I really sighed when I watched that interview, and he finally, you know, David Spears was pushing him totally legitimately, I thought, and he eventually, I think two or three times, reverted to this is classified. Now, look, maybe it is, but gee whiz, I'm really trying to understand.

0: understand it, you know, so that I can work out myself whether we are doing well. I don't think they're all knaves. I'm trying to work it out. And I don't think that he's helping me.
1: Well, we've brought together two people with very different views on AUKUS and the rollout of this whole program. Peter Briggs is a retired admiral and submarine specialist, a past president of the Submarine Institute of Australia. He's been raising a lot of questions about the specifics. He's really big on the detail of this. Jennifer Parker is the principal and founder of Barrier Strategic Advisory, having served for over two decades in the Royal Australian Navy as a warfare officer. She's making the case for AUKUS. Here they are now.

0: Jen Parker, Peter Briggs, welcome to Global Roaming.
1: Thanks so much for having me on.
2: Nice to be here.
0: Jen, can I start with you? The difference between the submarines that we thought we were getting and that we are getting. Help people understand, please, because I think there is so much confusion here.
1: There is so much confusion, and thanks so much for asking the question. So, look, in 2023, the Pacific Fleet Commander came to Australia, and he said at that time that we would expect to get two Block 4 Virginias, which are 125-metre boats. They're 8,000 tonnes. They don't have the Virginia payload model, which is everybody's been talking about, which is the additional land strike capability that will give them 40 missiles. The third boat, he said, was going to be a Block 7. Now, what the US Block 7 Virginia actually entails, when I say block, I really mean version, right? They're building different versions of it. What that actually entails isn't clear because the US haven't really put out a design for that. But he did say at the time that it wouldn't have that extra strike capability. So is this a significant change? To be honest, I would argue not really, with the exception, though, of the boat will last for a lesser period of time. And I know that you discussed that on your show yesterday with Scott Morrison.
0: I have heard Rex Patrick talking about this over the past 24 hours, former submariner, former politician. And he says that the Block 7 Virginia class, the new one we were going to get, would be a bit like getting the new model of the car that hasn't yet been released. And in this instance, it would be able to deploy drone subs, as far as he's aware, and that these Block 4 used versions that we're getting can't. That would be a pretty significant difference, wouldn't it?
1: Yeah, look, I think that's a really good question and point to highlight. So the US have actually tested deploying uncrewed underwater vehicles, UUVs or drones, with their Virginia class, so they can currently do that. The UK recently tested one of our drones, Speartooth, operating with their nuclear-powered submarine off the West Coast. So I don't think it's correct to say that the Virginia class can't deploy drones. We know they can. We don't know which ones they are. Would one that have been built in 2038 deploy more? Maybe. The design for that vessel isn't actually available. So we're really hypothesising on that.
0: I can see Peter Briggs shaking his head during some of what you're saying. So I'm curious about what that is in relation to.
2: Okay, the optimum pathway, so-called, set out the Block 4, Block 7 combination, not the Pacific Fleet Commander. There's no mention of what block we're now going to get. And it's my argument, as I've written about, that we're not being offered Block 4s. We're being offered Block 3s because the US has only ordered 10 Block 4s. They're in current production, two still to be delivered. They are the crown jewels as far as the US Navy is concerned. It's their frontline submarine. Block 3 is an earlier version. Its remaining reactor hours depends totally on how the submarine's been operated. But we do know that the US Navy has been operating at a high tempo. Caribbean one day and the Middle East the next, so we can expect that they will be well used. The remaining reactor hours are well known. They're carefully monitored. When they run out, the submarine is decommissioned. This reactor cannot be refueled. So when you buy the particular submarine, you have a finite life. That's the stopgap waiting for a new UK-designed large guided missile submarine. If that is delayed, which is highly likely, then we face the reality of a gap.
0: Jen, you seem a bit sceptical about that.
1: Oh, not sceptical. And it's Brett Trion here with retired Admiral Peter Briggs. He knows a lot about submarines, and that's a real honour. But I would just highlight that, actually, Richard Miles, the Defence Minister, said on 7:30 report that it is Block 4. Also, the Pacific Fleet Commander did say in 2023 Block 4. The optimal pathway outlined by the Australian Submarine Agency doesn't actually detail which block. So we do know that that is what the US is intending at this stage.
3: Look, this is quite confusing in some ways because I heard Joe Hockey, who is the former ambassador to the US, say on the radio it was coming true what he had predicted, that the Americans would honour the deal, but the way they wanted to honour it, and they wouldn't be new subs. So, I mean, Jennifer, in a way, he said it's exactly what I predicted. Is Peter's point, I mean, are they going to give up their crown jewels? You say that we know we're getting these Block 4s, do you?
1: Yeah, look, I mean, crown jewels, I tend to avoid kind of dramatic language in these conversations. Look, I personally don't know exactly what we're getting, neither does Peter. I know that the Defence Minister did say Block 4. I know that the Pacific Fleet Commander did say Block 4. Block 4 is what they're building now. They've been building that since 2020. By the time we get the first one in 2032, that probably makes sense. They've started building them in 2020. By 2032, they'll have built a number of Block 4s. Even if we got the first one they ever built, which is unlikely, that would be 12 years old.
3: So, Peter, are you surprised that we can't get more clarity on this? Because I also watched the Richard Miles interview and he said things couldn't be said because they were in classified territory. Now, were you surprised to hear the minister say that there was quite a lot of detail he couldn't provide because it was in the classified territory?
2: Well, I don't think there's too much classified about which block is going to be provided, but I can understand it would be uncomfortable for the minister and for the US at this point to have to deal with the Block 3 versus Block 4 argument. The logic, I think, is convincing. It will not be the current production run. The other difference in the apart from the age and the reactor remaining life, Block 3 is designed to have four major refits in the course of its 33 years. In moving to Block 4, the US made a significant design change so that the submarine only requires three. Sounds trivial, but that's a two and a half year docking that the Block 4 does not need. You get those 2.5 years in operation as opposed to sitting in a dry dock. I think it's a very significant question. And I'm afraid you won't get an answer because the US Navy doesn't have to give you one until 2031. And by then it will be a different admiral in the Hawaii, and it'll be a different president that makes the final call.
0: Forgive me if I'm wrong, but I understood Richard Miles to be referring to the lifespan remaining on these submarines in relation to what was classified. It wasn't whether it was a Block 3 or a Block 4. I thought he was not giving a timeline as to how far into their life cycle they would be, and yet Jonathan Mead, the head of the Submarine Agency, in questioning at Senate estimates to David Shoebridge, seemed to be indicating that they'd be about a decade into service, which, as far as I understand, aligns with the 12-year service timeline for these vessels. So is there actually more that we know about this than what Richard Miles is acknowledging?
2: No, the reactor hours remaining will be different for each submarine, as I said. It depends on how hard they've been run, and it is indeed a sensitive topic because once you know that, you can predict when that submarine's going to have to decommission. I think there's a more fundamental point that the US Navy, the US is not building enough Virginias, and it's my contention that when the decision has to be made in 2031, we're not going to get any Virginias. There will be none to spare.
0: You're listening to Global Roaming from ABC Radio National with Hamish and Geraldine. On this episode, we're exploring what on earth these changes to AUKUS mean. Our guests, Peter Briggs, a retired specialist and past president of the Submarine Institute of Australia, and Jennifer Parker, principal and founder of Barrier Strategic Advisory. She served for over two decades in the Royal Australian Navy.
3: Where does this leave us, Jennifer? Clearly, you know, I can hear your... You know, you're being careful in what you say, but you clearly are completely committed to the worth of this project, are you? Even though it's a contract that doesn't feel like a contract, if you know what I mean. If one's normal understandings of contract being that you know where you are, you know where you stand, it doesn't feel like that.
1: Yeah, look, that's a fair point, a fair question. Look, am I completely committed? No. I think that this is an important discussion, and I think I've said publicly many times that if I was the Chief of Navy, which I'm not, who knows, maybe one day, I joke, or the Prime Minister, maybe one day, look, I probably wouldn't have selected this as the plan. And the reason I wouldn't have actually is more about, are you unbalancing the Navy and focusing too much on submarines? So that would be my thing. But I do think where we are right now, it becomes a really emotive discussion. And this is why I try and avoid emotional language. My wife gets to hear what I think about AUKUS emotionally and just try and anchor it in the facts. And so do I think that we are going to get this capability right now based on the progress that I've seen nearly 5 years down the track? I honestly do.
0: Jen, can I ask a question, though, about what taxpayers are entitled to know and understand about spending maybe $368 billion of their money? Like, normally with government procurement, with contracts, you know

0: episode, it reminded me of some of the arguments we heard about the cancellation for the French subs. Part of it was that they were not meeting their timelines, that there were delays, that the French weren't going to be able to keep up their end of the bargain, and that was an argument for cancelling the deal. Don't taxpayers, the people, the very people listening to this episode, have a right to be a bit angry at this point about the lack of insight we the people funding it, have of this program?
1: Yeah, look, I think that's a really good point. I think a lot of it has not been explained very well. And I think I've been on the public record saying I think that, you know, defence should have a defence spokesperson that gets out and has a conversation about this. I think there should be a better strategic communications plan, because it feels like, you know, if you don't listen to estimates, and most Australians don't listen to estimates, you're not going to get the details. So I do agree with you. I think even on the cost one, you know, that's one that's often been misrepresented publicly. And I think the government would benefit from what is the cost per phase. So phase one, phase two, phase three. For example, the French submarines, right? You'll often hear people say, well, the French submarines were $90 billion for 12 submarines and AUKUS is $368 billion. And most people believe that. That's not actually true. So the French submarines last quoted in Senate estimates was on the 26th of October 2020. I did read that Senate estimates. It was $90 billion for acquisition, $145 for sustainment, $235 billion over a 50-year period, and that didn't have infrastructure or contingency costs. The AUKUS figure is $368 over a 31-year period. $120 of that is contingency. Contingency, for those listening, is kind of like, it may need to have a contingency call. It's kind of a fudge factor. Normally, a defence project has 5 to 10% contingency. What I'm saying there is it more expensive? 100%, yes, it's more expensive. Is it in the orders of magnitude more expensive that's represented in the public? No. Over the next 10 years, it's about 8% of the defence budget. Those things should be explained clearly. They're not, and I think that's a bit of an own goal.
2: Can we get back to the point? The US is nowhere near building enough submarines, even if you bring it down to 55. The last Virginia accepted, delivered. Massachusetts took 9 years to build in Newport News Shipyard. In Newport News Shipyard, Virginia's a third priority. First comes Columbia, second comes nuclear-powered aircraft carriers, third comes Virginia. The company's quarterly reports, they report moving people off the Virginia build line to get Columbia up to speed. Electric Boat is similar. The first priority is Columbia. The second is Virginia. They're nowhere near the build tempo. They've moved into block fives and they're followed by block six, which require 30% more man hours to construct. The Columbia is huge, 21,000 tonnes. What we're asking that workforce to do is achieve in getting to two Virginias, one Columbia, and not to count the aircraft carriers, is a fourfold increase. It is not going to happen.
3: And the meaning for us? The meaning for us? The implications for us?
2: The implications for us is that in 2031, either we get a mate's call and they sell us some submarines, three submarines, or more likely, the president of the day and the CNO of the day, who are all going to be different, will say, I'm sorry, but we don't have any to spare. Even though our numbers, we're shooting for 55, they're at 48 now. They're sustaining their numbers by extending seven old Los Angeles class. That's just come down to six because one of them was unworkable on. That extension is taking twice as long. They've only managed to extend one. There are still five more to come. The non-extended Los Angeles are retiring at two a year. You know, the mathematics is remorseless. They're at 48 combined Virginia and Los Angeles at the moment. And on my head count, by 2031, when the decision's got to be made, they'll be down to 41.
3: So, Peter, I want to ask you this then. If you were doing a risk analysis, because I think this is where you're leading to, if you were in Australia, what would you do next? Because, I mean, you know, well, you're painting the idea that...
2: It's very late in the day. You know, we've been arguing the issues for some time since the plan was first announced. I think it's unlikely there'll be any Virginias to act as a stopgap. I think the design we're waiting for will be late, over budget, and have problems. It's a first of class. I doubt that the Brits will get one to see and debugged in time for us. We are being squeezed. Yes, I think we're

0: being squeezed between the real problems that the US is having in building submarines and the highly likely delay of the SSN AUKUS, the design coming from the UK. We have a trifecta, a life of type extension, which has got to finite and is going to undoubtedly also run into problems. A lack of a stopgap and a delay in what is meant to be the long term. The long term is still highly impractical. A combination of Virginias of whatever block, a UK submarine, one is metric, one is imperial, and the life of type extension that's going to stress everything. I think it's a flawed plan.
1: Jen Parker, that makes it sound like we're pretty screwed.
2: It does. It's depressing. In fact, I want to go to the bar. A couple of points that I would offer very, very quickly. One, we have always operated a combination of US and UK ships. So whether it's metric or imperial, we can work that out. We're experienced at that. In terms of all that doom and gloom, look, I agree with Peter, there is risk, right? But it's a question of, are we managing the risk? And we often don't talk about, what have we actually achieved in 5 years? Which, I'm not going to bore you all because I know we need to bring this podcast to an end, but that's actually a lot. Is the US submarine industrial base a problem? Yes. Is their capability picking up? Yes. Is that catastrophic to AUKUS? It's honestly not. And in terms of the Virginias, they're aimed as a stopgap. What is the output of AUKUS? It's about allowing us to operate nuclear-powered submarines and having our own submarine industrial base. And look, this will not all go to plan. I mean, Saturday's announcement will not be the first change to this 30-year plan. And I think that we need to kind of understand those changes. They absolutely need to be better communicated. I agree with you on that. But just be a little bit, circumspect about what they actually mean. And a question I would put to everybody who says, this is all going to fall over, what do we do? The question is, what do we do in place? And there's a lot of options that are put out. You know, Peter, I know you've mentioned the French submarine. I know that members of Naval Group have said they couldn't do it for us. French are averaging 10 years per build of their submarines. Submarines are hard to build. Are drones going to solve the problem? Look, they're definitely going to help. And I know you discussed that with Scott Morrison in your podcast. But they're not going to fulfil the role of a submarine that needs to go away for months at a time. There's nobody on that to maintain those missiles and torpedoes. So I just think that, yes, is there risk? The question is, are we mitigating it? What are the other options? There's not a lot of great ones.
3: Well, Jennifer, in terms of people starting, I think average people are starting to think, well, what are our options? We got this really interesting suggestion from our listeners, Martin Taper, about the Japanese state-of-the-art submarine, that the Tagai, I think it is, Tagai class, the build rate is one per year, half the crewing of an AUKUS vessel, about 18 million each, AUKUS 26 estimated cost of $368 billion and rising, a fleet of 12 Tagai for less than 1/30th the current cost of AUKUS. Now, people will start doing this, you know. How do you answer them?
0: Japanese is not the answer, is how you answer them. Japanese submarine is built for a very different requirement, and that's, they're rather specialised things, submarines. We had a look at the Japanese submarine in the competitive evaluation process, so we know a bit about it. And similarly with the Korean submarine, which people sort of latch onto. They're building one a year because they order them 3 or 4 years before. So it's not a case that they start on day one and have it finished in 1 year. It takes much longer than that to build. But they have a regular program of with two shipyards building them.
3: I think you think we should go back to the French, don't you? Sorry to interrupt.
0: Absolutely. I can't understand why we made the decision we did.
1: Peter Briggs, Jen Parker, thank you very much, both of you. I know you could probably talk about it all day. We'll get you back another time to continue this conversation.
0: All right.
2: Thanks so much.

0: Well, there's a lot of detail there about military procurement, yes. Geraldine, which makes some people's eyes water. But sort of weirdly, we are now in the space as a nation of having a discussion about the differences between, what is it, phase four and phase seven of a Virginia-class nuclear-powered submarine.
1: Version three. block four, block three or block seven, I mean, really. And, you know, when you look at what emerged last week, I think, in the papers that ASPI, the Australian Strategic Policy Institute, putting out their discussion about our Defence Force, that actually the primary problem we face is its workforce.
0: Jason has written to us. I thought I'd share this with you because it is a different perspective. He says, Geraldine Hamish, checking in from Scotland, moved to contact you as I listened to Scott Morrison defending the absolute shit show. He says, brackets, feel free to choose another term. That is the AUKUS subs. As Geraldine said, you don't buy a new one and accept a second-hand one on a personal deal. As a country, you've been taken for a ride, folks. As a UK taxpayer, AUKUS subs look like a waste of cash from here too. And lashing ourselves yet further to an increasingly unreliable ally with the UK economy, seemingly in a death spiral, sucking yet more out of the exchequer. So treasuries, that's the name they give to it there. That's from Jason in Scotland. So really interesting to hear that different perspective. And I would say, Geraldine, to listeners wanting to get in touch, obviously, we're going to keep coming back to AUKUS, but if there are particular angles or new areas of this that you do want us to explore, we're happy to receive the questions and the pointers as well. So global.roaming@abc.net.au is the email address.
1: And we are trying to be constructive, I think I would say, Tamish. No, honestly, I don't want to be just a pessimist about it.
0: I'm not sure if Scott Morrison would give you that review.
1: He may not, but... Oh, we might have him back on at some point and I'll disabuse him of that concern. But no, I think it's a time for us to understand more and to be useful citizens. And that's all I think a lot of us are asking.
0: See you next time.
1: Bye-bye.

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4: So every now and then, at the start or end of an interview, I will ask the person I'm speaking to how they got interested in their line of work. Sometimes the answers are interesting, sometimes they're not. Rebecca Wilcoxon's answer for how she got into studying lie detection has to be one of the funniest I have ever heard, especially because the story starts straightforward enough.
5: When I was younger, my uncle Peter, he worked for ASIO, and he was this really cool guy that spoke multiple languages and looked like a spy. I think that's why I got really interested in forensics.
4: And then it takes a turn.
5: And I once, many years ago, was in a relationship with someone who really lied a lot. So I think that played into it, because I once figured out a way to tell if he was lying, and it worked for quite a bit.
4: How did you work that out? What was it? What was the method?
5: So, yeah, he used to lie for just reasons unknown. He was just one of these people that lied a fair bit. Anyway, there was one time he told me some story, and I knew it wasn't true. I can't remember what exactly it was, but I had hard evidence that it wasn't true. And I said to him, I know that you're lying, because I've figured out a way to tell when you're lying. And he goes, oh, is that right? And I said, yes, it is. And he said, well, what is it? I said, you do something with your face. I'm not going to tell you, but you do something with your face when you're lying to me. So for quite some time after that, when every now and then when he's saying something, he'd hold his face really still.
4: Oh, my God. So you kind of set him up either way.
5: I did. So that worked for quite some time.
4: Oh, that's so funny. So were you making it up the first time around when you said?
5: Yes, I was. I was making it up. It's just that I had
4: brilliant.
5: Hard evidence.
4: Right.
5: And, yeah, I was just being nasty and said it to him. But then, yeah, every now and then he'd be telling me something. He'd hold his face really still and go, you're lying. Yeah.
4: Rebecca, that is amazing. I'm obsessed with that. All the women of the world and the men of the world can use this now to like catch their partners out.
5: That's when I knew I wanted to study psychology, I think.
4: I love that. That's probably the best origin story I've ever heard, so thank you.
5: You're welcome.
4: Dr. Rebecca Wilcoxon is no longer a jilted girlfriend. She is a lecturer in forensic and social psychology at CQ University. And as you probably already worked out, today we are talking about lie detection. And it turns out most of us think we're pretty good at spotting when someone is lying. And most of us are dead wrong.
5: Your lie detection ability, it approximates chance. Judging lies via nonverbal behaviour will be connected to wrongful convictions.
4: So is there anything that does work? And can lying show up on brain scans?
6: I can give you a lie detector, let's say, that has 99% accuracy in the lab, but unless I can tell you that we are actually measuring lying with full validity, there's always going to be a way for somebody to cheat that.
4: From ABC Radio National, this is All in the Mind. I'm Sana Qadar. And today it's our fourth and last episode in Forensic, our special series about the psychological tools used to crack crimes, what works, what doesn't, and where things go wrong. And today, the lies we've been told about lie detection. What are some key beliefs that people kind of have about their ability to tell when someone is lying? Because, you know, there is a lot that's said out there about body language and eye contact. What are some of the beliefs that people have that might not be entirely correct?
5: So the behaviours that people associate with lying is overshifting, like in your chair or when you're standing, so posture shifting, not looking someone in the eye, so gaze aversion, and nervous type behaviours. So
4: fidgeting,
5: brushing off, yeah. But any nervous type behaviours, particularly like shaking. So it seems people worldwide, including people in the criminal justice system, believe that you can tell lying from nonverbal behaviour. So it's a really curious thing because we can tell a lot from nonverbal behaviour. So if you and I are at my husband's funeral and I look over to you and sort of smirk a bit and wink, you're going to want to call the police immediately and you're going to be very concerned. We all have people in our lives where you can just give them a certain look and they know what you're thinking. But when it comes to lie detection, it is a very, very dangerous means of detecting lies. Yet it seems that people use this worldwide.
4: So the idea that if someone's lying, they'll be fidgeting or shifty-eyed or gulping or whatever, yep, that's all incorrect?
5: The problem with this, and if you look at, as I have, lie detection methods used throughout history, is that people are assuming that someone who is lying is nervous, is afraid, and the methods used are those that are actually correlated with fear or shame.
4: What do you mean?
5: If people are ashamed, that they can lower their gaze.
4: Oh, right, okay.
5: If people are nervous, they will, like, shake, but
4: not every liar is nervous, I suppose.
5: And the irony is people most likely to commit crimes, which is people with antisocial personality disorder and particularly people with psychopathy, they are unlikely to be nervous.
4: Because they don't feel the shame and the fear associated with that crime.
5: They're not. And it seems a lot of psychopaths care little about going to prison. So the person who's highly anxious, ironically, is the person least likely to do something, and the person most likely to do a crime is the person most likely to be convincing.
4: Mm. Are there any behavioural cues that are grounded in evidence? Like, is there anything that we know that can suggest someone is lying behaviourally?
5: So there's no, they call it the Pinocchio's nose. There is no one behaviour that will reliably predict lying. So there are methods that police will use that are grounded in sort of solid theory, such as if you're telling me a story about where you were and I say, well, oh, where were you last Tuesday at 10 a.m? If it's a true story, it's much more likely to have details in it. One way that they can check if someone is being accurate is to ask unintended questions such as, all right, so you were there with your friend and you went to the shops and then you went and got a coffee and came home. And so can say to you, draw me where you were both sitting so I separate you from your friend. Okay, which coffee shop was it? Which table were you sitting? Where were you sitting? Mm. Where was your friend sitting? So there are that are based in memory research, like more detail and different senses you will talk about. Like you went somewhere and it was hot and you could smell there was a fire burning, which is different from an alibi. You can ask unintended questions. There are methods that can be used, but they are not anything grounded in behaviour.
4: And that is very important to know because when it comes to jury trials, juries are tasked with determining the credibility of the witness in front of them. And yet, these misconceptions about body language persist. And research tells us that people vastly overestimate their ability to spot a liar.
5: I did research with Australians. Over 500 people that filled out this survey, almost 85% said they can usually tell when someone's lying.
4: Wow, they're very confident.
5: Now, this is pretty consistent throughout the world. And actually, people are better at detecting truth than lies.
4: Why is that?
5: People not in the criminal justice system have a truth bias. So we tend to believe what people tell us, and police officers have a lie bias.
4: Mm.
5: But perhaps we're just better because most of our interactions sort of are honest. Maybe we're better at that, but we're not actually clear why. But we are terrible at detecting lies.
4: Rebecca says a really clear example from Australian history of how people might judge someone based on their behaviour and believe that they're engaging in deception is the Lindy Chamberlain case.
7: Today, evidence was given by campers who were with the Chamberlains at the time that only 10 minutes before the baby went missing, a dingo was within a few yards of
4: them. You're probably familiar with this case, but if not, Lindy Chamberlain was accused of killing her 9-week-old baby daughter, Azaria, while her family were camping at Uluru in the Northern Territory in 1980. In a trial that received enormous public attention and media coverage, Lindy was convicted by a jury of 12 people in 1982 of the murder of her daughter.
5: I was a teenager when that case was active. It really, really seems that a lot of the assumptions of guilt, and I wonder how much it played into to juries too, people assumed the way she acted meant that she'd actually killed her baby because her behaviour, people thought, she didn't act like a grieving mother.
4: What was her behaviour that they were pointing to?
5: So she came across as really quite cold. And she wasn't crying. And there was one stage where they had the little baby outfit and they were talking about how they'd found it. It was intact. And a reporter had a onesie there. And Lindy Chamberlain was talking about how when dingoes have like an animal, they will pull like the skin back.
8: Were you surprised Azaria's clothing was found hardly torn?
9: No, not really. Not having watched wild dingoes feed on cattle and things like that, they use their feet to peel back the skin. And her clothing was a little loose on her to start with, and then having lost so much blood, it would have come off very, very easily.
5: And there was commentary on that. Like, how could a mother just talk calmly about what may have happened to her baby? People just thought, well, if that was me, I wouldn't act that way. So therefore, which is quite the leap, therefore she's like slit her baby's throat in the front seat of the car. Mm. But that's what she was convicted of, and there was dodgy forensic science evidence in there as well. We make snap judgments about people within milliseconds. So, yeah, I think in a jury situation, we're up against it. But what people really, really need to do is listen to the evidence.
4: In Lindy Chamberlain's case, it was 4 years before new evidence, the discovery of one of Azaria's pieces of clothing near a dingo den, would lead to her acquittal and release from prison, where she'd been serving a life sentence. A final inquest in 2012, 32 years after the original event, confirmed that Azaria Chamberlain died as the result of being attacked or taken by a dingo. From ABC Radio National, this is All in the Mind. I'm Sana Qadar. Today, it's part four of our four-part series, Forensic, on the psychological tools police use to crack crimes and how they can sometimes fall short. Okay, so if there aren't any solid behavioral ways of telling whether someone is lying or not, what about looking at brain activity? This is an area that's long been of interest for researchers and law enforcement, the idea that you could scan someone's brain and tell if they're lying or not. But there's a core challenge when it comes to brainwaves and lie detection.
6: So I can give you a lie detector, let's say, that has 99% accuracy in the lab, but unless I can tell you that we are actually measuring lying with full validity, there is always going to be a way for somebody to cheat that and try to invoke other related processes that we are using in our lie detector to try and seem as if they're not lying when they are.
4: Arthur Lee is an assistant professor at Boston University in the United States, and he researches complex mental states and how you might decode them using neuroscientific methods. A couple of years back, he and colleagues at the University of Berkeley turned to a puzzle that had plagued science for decades. Because as Arthur says, there are now ways to detect whether someone is lying with some level of accuracy, at least better than chance, in lab experiments. But those same tests do a very poor job discriminating deception from other emotions or states in the brain, like selfishness or nervousness. That means you can get false positives. And in the real world, that could translate to false convictions.
6: So I first wanted to bring up this idea of accuracy versus validity. It's not only important that a test is, you know, very accurate, but it also needs to be the case that the test is measuring what it purports to measure. So the question then became for us was, okay, if we use the brain to, say, classify when somebody is lying or not, how can we be sure that we are actually measuring lying? And if we find that we are not measuring lying, but some related construct like selfishness or, you know, conflict or nervousness, how do we go about changing that? How do we go about improving our validity so that as science progresses, one study after another, we keep on improving our validity of our estimates of lying, and maybe one day we'll get there. So this changes the paradigm from let's just increase the accuracy as high as we can make it into let's try to get a hold of the construct of lying as closely as we can, as possible, and then maybe we can talk about accuracy after that.
4: So the team set out to create a kind of foundational experiment, trying to get closer to what lying actually is. And the experiment they ran to do that comes from the 2013 Martin Scorsese-directed, Leonardo DiCaprio-starring film, The Wolf of Wall Street.
6: So the way we did it was we first designed an experiment that is akin to, you know, that movie called The Wolf of Wall Street, where there is like a financial broker who recommends stocks to people. And in the movie, you know, it's not a very honest broker who recommends like very bad stocks to clients, but the clients don't know. They don't have the information. They go by what the broker says, but the broker makes a lot of money in the process. So we put the experimental participants in a game like that, where they are told, hey, you're playing the role of a financial advisor, and you're recommending one of two financial options to another person that you don't see. One of that option is more beneficial for your client that you're trying to help. The other option is actually more beneficial for you yourself. It has more kickback for you, but not so much for the other client. So faced with these choices, the participants made decisions where sometimes they made honest recommendations to the other client, but sometimes if the financial kickback was big enough, out of their own selfish reasons, they would say, hey, I think this one is better for you. So they lie to get more money in the task.
4: Those weasels! I should say they were lying of their own volition. Participants were not instructed to lie. It's just that the conditions of the game incentivize people to lie sometimes. Kind of sounds like a lot of real-world scenarios, but anyways. From that game, Arthur and his colleagues could start to construct a lie detector.
6: That is, we have brain images of when people are lying, and we have brain images of when people are not lying. And using machine learning, we can try to build a decoder that can classify, based on looking at somebody's brain, is this brain more likely to be somebody lying or more likely to be somebody not lying? Just a very simple comparison test. And we showed that if we just build a simple predictor like that, a statistical model, we can predict when people are lying or not pretty well, about 70% of the time. So that was the initial setup of the problem, where if we approach this as like a lie detection problem, it may seem like we can detect lying pretty well based on brain activities. So that was phase one.
4: Now, before we get carried away, I should remind us that this was a specific experimental environment. In the context of a game, it's not the real world. But even with those caveats, you might be thinking, wow, 70% is pretty good. Certainly, it's better than chance. But as you might expect, there is a catch.
6: So in the second phase, what we did was, okay, now we have a purported lie detector. Let's see how much of a lie detector it actually is. Let's see if it actually measures lying, if it says it is a lie detector. So this is where it gets into the validity component. So we devised a second task where participants played some similar game, but in this game, they never told the other client which option is better for them. They just said, I would prefer you choose this option, or I would prefer you choose that option. So there was technically no lying involved. You didn't have to say this option is better for you or that option is better for you.
4: You just had to state your preference. And you could be as selfish as you wanted, but you weren't lying.
6: The strange thing was that if we take the lie decoder, the lie prediction model from the first study, and apply it in this data set where nobody's lying, they're just being selfish or not selfish on Trundles, it actually predicts when somebody is being selfish versus not being selfish. Well above chance, almost similar to like the rate at which we detect lying.
4: In case it's not clear, that is not good.
6: So this was our demonstration that, look, we built a lie detector based on a simple premise of there being lie trials and non-lie trials. But if we apply it in a context where there's no lying involved, it predicts this other category of selfish versus non-selfish behaviors. This is showing that even though we created what is purportedly a lie detector, the validity of it has shortcomings, and it's actually being confounded with other things like financial interest or selfishness, those kind of things. So this is us saying, if you just focus on improving the accuracy, these are the things you're going to miss. So if you build a lie detector in the lab, who knows what's going to happen in the real world when there are other things that are confounded with lying.
4: Oh, and by the way, this is also the broad problem with polygraphs, the lie detectors you see in movies and TV. They're not used in Australia, but some law enforcement in other countries do still use them. Anyways, with their lying data and the selfishness data, Arthur and his colleagues did something interesting.
6: So then we move on to the third part of the task where, which is, it's not really a task, but essentially we say, we have a way to balance out the signals in the brain such that we can make the confounding signals of selfishness cancel each other out in the brain while retaining most of the predictive power of lie versus non-lie trials. So this is a bit of a statistical trick that we used to say, we want to build a model that can predict lie versus no lie in the first task as much as possible while staying true to the constraint, the statistical constraint that you should not be able to distinguish selfish versus non-selfish trials at all.
4: Oversimplifying things, if lying and selfishness are two different frequencies, they kind of subtracted the selfishness signal from the lying signal.
6: That actually works pretty well. You're able to remove this selfishness contrast from the brain while still retaining your ability to detect lie versus non-lie trials. This is not to say that we now have a lie detector, but this is to say, look, we created a lie detector, we identified a confounding process, and we were able to subtract the confounding process. So hopefully we now have a more purified version of lying or a mental construct of lying. If you have other concerns, other things that can be confounded with lying, you can now construct an experiment, subtract those out, and we can keep playing this game until either one of two things happen. One is we remove all confounding process and somehow we're left with this pure lying signature, which means that there is a neural signature that is uniquely tied to lying. Or we end up in the second scenario where if we remove enough confounding processes, we don't have anything left. And lying is just an amalgamation of all these processes. We don't know the answer to that, but I think the main benefit of the study was that we opened the doors to make this validity problem somewhat tractable, solvable with incremental research.
4: This is an enormous job for the future, because you probably need to do a similar sort of study to what Arthur and his colleagues did with every mental state that might potentially overlap with lying. Nervousness, weighing up risks and reward, arousal, fear, the list goes on and on and on. Otherwise, you can never really be confident that what you're measuring is a true signal of lying. So basically, stay tuned to All in the Mind for 2076. And that is it for Forensic, our four-part series on the psychological tools and tricks police use to crack crimes and how they can sometimes fall short. Big thank you to Arthur Lee, assistant professor at Boston University. And you also heard from Dr. Rebecca Wilcoxon, a lecturer in forensic and social psychology at CQ University. Thanks also to producer Rose Kerr and senior producer James Bullen and sound engineer Roy Huberman. I'm Sana Qadar. Thank you for listening. I'll catch you next time.
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13: Go on a fascinating journey through the murky waters of history, memory, and the stories we tell ourselves in If You're Listening, Declassified, the new book and audiobook from Matt Bevan. From tales of lemon trees conjured by Stalin to Bob Hawke's emotional misstep in Tiananmen Square and the bizarre flight of a German teenager into Soviet airspace. If You're Listening, Declassified by Matt Bevan. 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
14: ABC News with Andrew Kaloupas. Anthony Albanese says the rise of populism and One Nation played into the government's decision to develop significant tax reforms in its budget. In a speech in Sydney, the Prime Minister reiterated his case for changing the capital gains tax discount and negative gearing, arguing it will make a real difference. He says declining standards of living has caused frustration and One Nation is building a brand upon it.
15: If people think the economy isn't working for them and they're working their guts out and they're not getting opportunity, I tell you what, they will turn to more simplistic, grievance-based politics. And that is the context in which my government is saying, no, we're going to deliver real change.
14: Russian President Vladimir Putin is addressing his annual economic forum in St. Petersburg. The opening of the event on Wednesday was overshadowed by Ukrainian strikes near the city. The BBC's Steve Rosenberg has more.
16: I've been to quite a few of these St. Petersburg International Economic Forums, but I've never been to one quite like this. That image that we saw on the opening day of the forum of thick black smoke rising over St. Petersburg after the Ukrainian drone attack, that is going to be the lasting image from this year's forum. And people who were coming to the expo centre here saw the smoke. And it was a reminder to everyone about the war on Ukraine, which is now in its fifth year. And many people have been talking about it and wondering what is going to happen, where Russia is heading, and how is this going to end.
14: Ukraine, meanwhile, says its drones have struck five ships on ports on the Sea of Azov, as well as coastal waters of Russian-controlled territories. Climate policy analysts say a reduction in greenhouse gas emissions from the transport sector is a positive step for Australia towards reaching its climate targets. Emissions are in their lowest point since the COVID pandemic, dropping 2.1% in the year to December 2025. ClimateWorks' Anna Malos says there was a significant drop in transport emissions.
17: Transport is Australia's second biggest source of emissions, and if government projections are right, this is a pivot to further falls. And if this is a turning point, which is made more likely by that combination of transport policy and the global fuel crisis, that is one of the things that will really help Australia get on track to its targets.
14: It's been revealed Andrew Mountbatten Windsor has received rental income from subletting three cottages on the Royal Lodge estate that he leased from the Crown Estate. Here's William Howard Evans.
18: The revelations feature in a report by the UK's public spending watchdog. It's the first report into royal residences in 20 years and shows Mr. Mountbatten Windsor, his family and staff had a total of 12 properties owned by the Crown Estate or the royal household. The amount of rental income the former prince has received has not been disclosed, but the report does show that King Charles pays for the accommodation of Mountbatten Windsor's daughters, Princesses Eugenie and Beatrice, who are not working royals. Buckingham Palace says the report is in line with the royal household's commitment to transparency.
14: A major developer of artificial intelligence, Anthropic, says its latest, most advanced AI systems are beginning to show signs they could escape human control. Anthropic co-founder Jack Clark says there needs to be a way of slowing the development of AI. He says that it's possible that within 2 years, humans won't be involved in AI development, and that could have huge implications.
19: At some point in the future, you might say, let's get all of the benefits we can for, say, biology and medical research, and let's take a pause or take a moment on AI research where we can absorb the societal changes implied by this.
14: To sport, and in the AFL, the Western Bulldogs have come from behind to defeat Hawthorn at the MCG. With the details, Corbin Middlemass.
20: The Hawks dominated the first half, sparked by Nick Watson's three goals and a massive quarter-time melee. But trailing by 29 early in the third, the Bulldogs flipped the script, kicking eight of the final nine goals to register their eighth victory of the season. The Dogs moved to fifth spot on the table, their sixth win this year by a goal or less, as Marcus Bontempelli and Ed Richards starred after half-time. Wayward kicking ruined the Hawks' night, finishing with 17 behinds. Corbin Middlemass, ABC Sport. Melbourne.
14: That's the latest from ABC News. 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
34: Hello, this is ABC Radio National's Naked Scientists, a show that brings you the biggest breakthroughs and talks to the major movers and shakers in the worlds of science, technology and medicine. I'm Chris Smith. Coming up, May smashes heat records in Europe and at the same time, the UK surpasses record rates of skin cancer. So we'll look more closely at melanoma. Also, how pregnancy and child rearing changes the female brain, and a bit later on, we unpack Ebola. What is driving the latest outbreak in the Democratic Republic of the Congo and Uganda, and how's it being managed? After a slow start to summer in some places, much of Europe is now sweltering in unseasonably warm weather, with temperatures reaching record highs in May for much of the continent. But it comes as the number of cases of melanoma, which is one devastating type of skin cancer, have just surpassed 20,000 a year in the UK for the first time. The rising rates are thought to be down to people living longer and also greater UV exposure through international travel and sunbed use. The frequency of heat waves at home also plays a part. I've been speaking with Faisal Ali, who's a consultant dermatologist and spokesman for the British Association of Dermatologists.
35: There are various types of skin cancer, and melanoma is one of the more common skin cancers. And the reason why we're so concerned about it is because it can spread to other parts of the body and can be deadly.
34: What proportion of skin cancers is melanoma, out of interest?
35: So the vast majority of skin cancers are actually what we call non-melanoma skin cancers or keratinocyte skin cancers, which are basal cell carcinoma and squamous cell carcinoma. So melanoma forms a relatively small proportion of those, but because the effects are so devastating and because it can affect younger individuals, that's why we are so concerned by it.
34: And how is that changing? How is that pattern of presentation changing?
35: What we are noticing in the UK and across the Western world is that more and more people are affected by melanoma year on year. Now, part of that may be that our population's getting older, and as you get older, you're exposed to more sun, and there's more of a chance of you developing cancers, including skin cancers. But what we are also seeing is that the number of people diagnosed with melanoma in each age group, whether it's people in their 20s, their 30s, their 40s, seems to be increasing year on year.
34: Do you have a feeling for why that might be?
35: Part of the reason why people develop skin cancers, including melanoma, is through ultraviolet light exposure. Now, that may be from the sunlight, and that's probably the commonest cause. So outdoor activities, and historically, people that used to work outdoors, so on farms. And more recently, we have a lot more time for leisure activities outdoors, whether that's tennis or golf or walking, or indeed sunny holidays abroad, all of which increase our sun exposure to levels probably many of our ancestors weren't used to reaching. The other phenomenon that we are seeing more and more now is artificial ultraviolet light exposure in the form of sunbeds, and they've become more popular as time's gone on.
34: You've mentioned that age is a big risk factor, but if we break down the cases by age, are we seeing a particular blip at certain ages? Because if it is things like hot holidays and sunbeds, that's more likely, although not exclusively, to be younger people being affected. So do you see any peaks along the sort of age spectrum here?
35: The problem with sun exposure is that it's not what you're exposed to that year. So if you have a sunburn at the age of 10, it doesn't necessarily mean at the age of 11 you're going to develop a skin cancer, but it increases the risk later on in life that you are going to develop a skin cancer. So that's why there is a delay in the sun exposure compared to when you're seeing skin cancers present. But what we are seeing are melanomas and other skin cancers presenting in younger and younger individuals.
34: And is it always moles that get affected, or is that how it tends to present?
35: What moles are groups of cells which we call melanocytes, and they're the pigment-producing cells. Now, everybody has pigment-producing cells in their skin, and moles are groups of healthy pigment cells grouped together. Now, when those groups of pigment cells become damaged, or their DNA becomes damaged, that can give rise to a skin cancer. So not every mole is a skin cancer by any means, but if you do have a changing mark on your skin, whether it's you think it's a mole or whether it's a patch, it's important to have it checked out sooner rather than later.
34: Is it potentially, if caught early then, if someone does spot that there's a changing mole, bleeding, itching, darkening, if you get those sorts of things and they come and see you early, can it be cured?
35: That's absolutely correct. So the good news about skin cancer is if it's caught early enough, it's almost always can be cured entirely with a surgical procedure. And the advantage we have with the skin is that we can see the skin. So I would encourage everybody to look all over their skin once a month so they get to know where their moles and marks are on their skin. And if anything might be changing month by month, then have that checked out either by your GP or a dermatologist sooner rather than later.
34: And obviously, taking steps to minimise sun damage in the meantime must be the order of the day, sun cream and so on.
35: Absolutely. So the things I would recommend is that you should be avoiding the sun on hot days between 11 in the morning and 3 in the afternoon. So when it's at its peak, try to either stay out of the sun or stay in the shade. Wear long sleeve clothes and wide brimmed hats, and think about wearing sunglasses, not only to protect the skin around your eyes, but also protect the back of your eyes as well from things like cataracts. The other thing I recommend to people is that they should be putting a sunscreen on. What I would tell people to look for

0: is SPF 30 or above, which protects you against the more damaging UVB rays, and also look for protection against UVA rays. So that's normally a UVA with a circle around it, or a star rating or a PA rating. So you want both UVA and UVB protection. So that's two finger lengths worth of sunscreen to cover the whole of the head and neck. And on a sunny day, that needs to go on every 2 hours.
1: Faisal Ali with some sound advice to take care of your skin in the hot weather. A new study published in Nature has shown that pregnancy and giving birth can result in changes to a woman's brain. US scientists found the chemical dopamine plays an essential role in remodeling brain connections postpartum, but that high stress can also disrupt this process. Jennifer O'Chan is at the Icahn School of Medicine at Mount Sinai.
2: There's been a lot of research in humans that showed that motherhood actually has long-lasting changes in women's brain. For example, how one responds to a baby or an image of a baby. And so there's like a lot of evidence that this occurs for even like decades after giving birth. But no one exactly knew how this might happen. We knew that it happened, but we didn't know how. And so I was really interested in trying to understand what might be going on. And so that's why this study became born.
1: I like the use of the word born. Was that a physical change you're referring to? The brain actually physically alters, or is it a functional change? It looks the same to all intents and purposes, but when you ask it to do various tasks, you get different results.
2: So it's both, actually. In the human data, they did these scans that look at images of the brain, and they actually found that there were structural changes in the brain, as well as activity changes. And so we had this idea then that there must be an underlying biology that leads to these functional as well as structural changes.
1: And what did you do to try and pursue it?
2: We're really molecular biologists, which means that we look at what's happening at the level of the cells and what the cells are doing in the brain. This is something that you really have to use animal models to do. And so our expertise was really in developing a mouse model to examine how pregnancy and postpartum can actually lead to these long-lasting changes in the brain.
1: And how do you actually do the study? What did you do and what did you measure?
2: First, we wanted to look at the long-lasting impacts of pregnancy and postpartum. So we took mice and we exposed them to these experiences. And then after they gave birth, they took care of their pups. And then after postpartum, the pups are removed. And just functionally, we wanted to know whether the brain was actually doing something different. So we tested them on a variety of behaviors. And what we found was even months after postpartum was over, there are no more pups. These dams, which is what we call a mouse that has gone through these reproductive experiences, these dams actually had improved outcomes on learning and memory behaviors, as well as maternal behaviors. So in that way, we knew that there was a functional change just due to these previous reproductive experiences.
1: And if you ask, we know which bits of the brain probably subserve those changes or the functions that have improved. Do you see genetic changes there that reflect those functional improvements?
2: Yes. So one of the cool things we did is that we looked at the changes in the gene activity in 11 different brain regions. So these are regions that in the entire literature, they were really suggested to be impacted by motherhood. And so we looked at the gene activity in these 11 regions, and we actually found a spectrum of differences across. And the region that was the most changed is actually the hippocampus. And the hippocampus is a really important hub for regulating learning and memory. And this was really beautiful because, of course, in the behavioral changes that we saw, learning and memory was one of the prime outcomes that were altered in these animals.
1: Do you know what the mechanism is? Is it something to do with the physical contact, the pups? Is it something to do with the hormone environment of being pregnant? How does this happen?
2: We were able to find one particular molecule or one particular component that leads to these changes. And this is through dopamine. So dopamine is a signaling molecule that perhaps a lot of people know of as a reward chemical. It's known to be involved in kind of giving a feel-good kind of response to things like sugar. And we also know that it's really important for maternal responses as well. And so what we've found is that dopamine levels actually change in response to pregnancy and postpartum, and that this can actually lead to

0: what we call epigenetic changes, basically changes to gene activity that don't actually impact the DNA itself. So these are long-lasting functional changes to the cell that can lead to differences in these genes being turned on or off as a result of this prior experience. And we found that dopamine was the main driver for them.
1: So dopamine levels change in the brain. That in turn changes the behavior and function of other downstream nerve cells. But what lies upstream of the change in dopamine in the first place?
0: That is actually one of the future directions for this project. There's been decades of research looking into the maternal brain. There's all types of hormones such as estrogen, oxytocin, which are really important for maternal behavior as well. And people have long known that dopamine is actually important for some of these maternal responses. And we believe that perhaps there is a complex interplay here. So estrogen and oxytocin may be regulating dopamine further downstream. But essentially, we think that they're all working together and dopamine may represent kind of like a fundamental signal downstream that leads to these long-lasting changes.
1: What are the implications of what you found?
0: People often think, well, after I'm pregnant, when will my brain return to normal? But what we found is actually perhaps there's a new normal, and that having undergone pregnancy and then a postpartum period, that this actually leads to a long-lasting change in brain state that we believe is adaptive for the new parenting demands that one has to go through. And I think that on the flip side of this is that these changes are actually really susceptible to stress during these critical periods, such as pregnancy and postpartum, when all these changes in the brain are occurring. And so really protecting these periods for new mothers and new parents is really important in order to help the brain foster these adaptations for parenting in the future.
1: Really interesting. Jennifer O'Chan from Icahn School of Medicine at Mount Sinai on the brain, new normal postpartum. You're on ABC Radio National. This is The Naked Scientist with me, Chris Smith. And still to come, the Ebola outbreak in the DRC and Uganda. What is driving it and how can we manage it? But first, we heard from the company Colossal Biosciences on the programme not that long ago when the Boston-based business said they were attempting to bring certain species back from extinction, including the woolly mammoth. Now, while these efforts are ongoing, the company say they've meanwhile now succeeded in creating artificial eggs to enable them to also bring back dead birds like the dodo and the giant moa. Their plan is to genetically modify a surrogate species, like an emu, which is sufficiently similar to the extinct species, so that the emu can produce the eggs and sperm, and thus embryos, of the extinct animal, and they'll then transplant the embryo from the emu egg into the new and much larger artificial egg capable of nurturing the chick of a much bigger moa, as Ben Lamb, who's the CEO at Colossal Biosciences, explains.
2: Well, for egg layers, you really have two different processes that you have to think through. Number one, you have the ability to edit and cultivate what's called primordial germ cells, which are the precursor to egg and sperm, engineer them, and then put them into surrogates like chickens that have been genetically modified that do not make their own egg and sperm, so that when those two chickens mate, you would get your edited egg. So imagine a world where you create precursors to dodo egg and sperm, put those into an edited chicken surrogate, they mate, and it lays an egg, and when that egg hatches, it all goes well, you have a dodo. You can do that for certain species, but for other species, like the South Island giant moa, the largest moa, there's no species of bird out there that can currently lay an egg big enough because they're 8 times larger than that of an emu.
1: So I was going to say, because the adult bird weighed a quarter of a ton, I gather.
2: Correct. And so there's nothing large enough to gestate and create that egg. So then our only option, if we want to return the South Island giant moa, is to create an artificial egg that can actually be gestated outside the need for an egg.
1: Can you do that? Can you make a new egg?
2: We have. We have successfully created the world's first artificial egg that allows us to grow a 1-day egg from laying to full gestation. We've only done it so far in chickens, so we still need to scale it up, but we have successfully birthed 26 healthy chickens that are running around our avian facility, living out their lives with our system.
1: How does it work? How do you make an

0: artificial egg like that?
1: So what we did is we actually designed an egg, and if we're going to redesign an egg, we wanted to completely re-engineer it for our purposes. But what most people don't realize about an egg is a couple of things. One, that they're porous, meaning that the eggs breathe, and so there's a gas exchange. It is a permeable membrane. So we had to recreate that membrane, and we had to actually engineer a way for the gas exchange to happen.

0: normal oxygenation so that you don't hurt the developing embryo. The other thing is we had to design the eggshell because from a developmental biology perspective, it actually supports the development of the birds to form correctly at the right size and scale. So it's not only the nutrients that it has, but it also has a shape structure that applies the right pressure. Now, remember, if you look at our artificial eggs, they look a little different than eggs because we wanted to create a large window. We wanted to be able to access the embryos in development, and we also wanted to be able to image the embryo at every different stage of development so that we could track it, we could learn from it. If we've made edits, we can look at the developmental edits in process, right? And so to do that, we changed the shape of the egg so that we could compensate for the changes that we made at the top of the egg to make it flat and highly accessible. So there were many challenges like that permeable membrane and then the shape that we had to get right so that we could gestate the egg in normal incubators like everyone else does.
1: You basically introduce an embryo into there, or do you put the gametes, the eggs and the sperm?
0: At this stage of the process, it is the actual embryo. So we take a day one egg that gets laid, and then we transfer it into our artificial egg system. Because for us, if we use a surrogate for our South Island giant MOA, like an emu, we could birth a South Island giant MOA via an emu. And on day one, we could transfer it into the right construct and then supplement.
1: When you look in an egg, I mean, the reason most people are familiar with eggs is because they eat them for breakfast and they've got a nice big yolk. The yolk sac, which would be an energy, a fat supply, and so on for the developing embryo. So if you're doing this through a surrogate, you use an emu, doesn't that put an emu-sized yolk into the egg? And even if you transfer it into a nice big egg, would the developing embryo not run out of yolk effectively because there's not enough going into even a nice big egg? Do you have to supplement it then in the future? Is that how you're going to do it?
0: You would have to supplement it, which is what our current plan is. You could do that synthetically, which we're doing experiments on right now. Or you could actually use other genetically modified emu eggs. So if you have 20 emus that lay eggs, you could supplement it from those existing eggs.
1: And when you say that you've just basically built an egg orbit with a slightly different shape, is it recognizable as an egg? And is the material you've used, is it calcium like a chicken would lay, or have you used different materials to make the outside of the egg and then the layers inside that effectively cocoon the developing embryo in there?
0: We actually use 3D printers to actually print the different cells. We went through 13 or 14 different iterations to get it correct, right? They then printed them in titanium. So we are leveraging a titanium infrastructure now for repeatability.
1: You need a big teaspoon to crack into that, wouldn't you? If it's titanium, is it
0: You
1: not really, really strong? How does the chicken get out?
0: the top part, it's called pipping when the chicken actually starts to crack the shells. And so we have this same gas permeable membrane that's on the sides on the top, and we're monitoring all of this with our animal care team as well as through computer vision and robotics. And so we watch for that, right? We know the timing of it because we know the timing of this in chickens. But once they start pipping, it's removed from the incubator, and then our team's there to help in that process. They're actually not going through the titanium on the side, they're going through the top layer.
1: I'm relieved to hear that because if these chickens could peck their way through titanium, I think you've done something genetically very interesting to them.
0: Or scary, or
1: Yeah, or
0: terrifying.
1: both,
0: A chicken egg that can peck through titanium is like the scary, that may be the scariest thing we ever could do.
1: Ben Lamb at Colossal Biosciences on how they have cracked the artificial egg problem. A coffee fanatics will know it takes a surprising amount of work to keep a brew consistent from cup to cup. But an electrifying new approach from the University of Oregon means researchers could make the task a lot easier. They've discovered a way to measure the flavour profile of a cup of coffee by sending an electrical current through it. It's called voltammetry. The chemist Christopher Hendon is the brain behind it, and I've been speaking to him.
2: I've worked in the coffee industry for quite a long time, and there's been an outstanding question of how can we make a chemical measurement that maps to something that people actually taste? So for the longest time, the industry had built itself around this idea of using light, basically shine a light on coffee, and that will tell you how dark colored it is. But it wasn't actually measuring flavor, it was just measuring the concentration of the coffee itself. The issue with that is that you can have a very concentrated drink that is made of a light coffee. You can have a concentrated dark coffee, and they're going to taste wildly different. And so there remained this question

0: of can we do at least as well as the human tongue by measuring the main flavor that people taste when they taste coffee, and that is, how dark does it taste?
1: Do we know, though, what the flavorants are in coffee? Because it's a complicated mixture of all these different chemicals that the plants pack into the seed. And then, of course, you've got the whole roasting process, adding complicated chemistry. You've got the effect that it goes in your mouth and some of these things evaporate and go up the back of your nose, some hit your tongue, etc. How can you capture all that?
0: I think that's probably part of the reason why this has taken so long to make an advance towards is because you're exactly right. There's thousands of compounds floating around in solution, and it's very difficult to determine which of those compounds is giving rise to the flavors that you're tasting. We took somewhat of a naive approach, and we decided, well, are there families of compounds or groups of molecules that might respond in some chemical way where they're going to map directly to something that we taste? Now, maybe it's those molecules themselves, or maybe they're just representative of other compounds in solution that are giving rise to flavors. But if we can measure that family of compounds, we're then able to make some intuitive statement about how that drink is tasting.
1: And how do you propose to measure them?
0: So we aren't the first to approach this problem of using electrochemistry to measure composition of food. But the basic premise of this here is you're going to apply an electrical voltage, and you're going to measure the current response. Now, the current that is flowing through the, in this case, coffee, is actually electrons in the circuit moving into and out of molecules that are floating around in solution. And so you're directly reacting with molecules that you are in principle tasting. Now, other people had looked at this, but they'd specifically been trying to determine the concentration of caffeine in solution using electrochemistry, or perhaps the phenolic compounds because of their antioxidant capabilities. We were more interested in finding a group of molecules that would respond to this applied voltage that then mapped to flavor. And so we actually ended up looking in a totally different voltage range down in the negative voltages. And that's where we found this feature that seemingly maps to how dark the coffee tastes.
1: Do you apply different voltages then to sort of push or pull electrons on and off of these molecules? And that is proportional to how much of each molecule is there?
0: Different molecules will react at different voltages. And if there are more of those molecules, then more current will pass at that voltage. So you get to select for the families of molecules based on voltage, and you recover the amount or concentration of those molecules based on their current.
1: So that gives you a whole bunch of measurements in terms of numbers. But how do you relate that to what your tongue would say? Is it as simple as you go, sip the coffee, that's very nice, or not? Here's the electrochemical voltammogram, if you like, the picture of numbers that it produces.
0: That's more or less where we got this idea from. But actually, what we do is we skip the human tongue component because the device and the measurement don't actually assign an absolute quality. They don't say this one is better than this one. Instead, they just produce these numbers, as you mentioned. So instead, we focused rather on the variable of roast color because we know that the human tongue perceives roast color at very high fidelity. So you and I can absolutely determine a dark roast versus a light roast, for example. And so we didn't necessarily require our mouths to taste. We just roasted coffee to different degrees of darkness and used that as the input variable.
1: Does that map onto quality and quality of experience, though? The mouth feel, those lovely aromas that come off. Can you actually take a sample blind now with this and say, Chris, you're going to love that coffee, or that's vile?
0: If I have one example from you where you told me you loved it, so therefore I know the numerical response from this measurement, then for future cups, I will be able to tell you you're going to like it as well. Without knowing your preference, you and I could be quite different in whether we like a dark roast or a light roast coffee, right? And so as a result, I think that this device will never be able to know something about you without actually first making the measurement from your own mouth.
1: Nevertheless, that's still pretty neat, isn't it? Because, I mean, when we blend coffees or we make something, we're working to averages. We're thinking, what does the average coffee drinker who likes a stronger or a weaker flavour, what do they tend to go for? So this really puts an objective measure on it, doesn't it? It means that quality control can be done much more easily.
0: You're absolutely right. It basically means now that cafes and the roasteries that you go to will be able to be certain that the coffee that they've produced is going to yield a flavor profile that they intended.
1: Well, I will drink to that. A great story on one of my favourite beverages. Christopher Hendon there at the University of Oregon. He just published that technique in the journal Nature Communications. You're on ABC Radio National. This is The Naked Scientists with me, Chris Smith. And now on the programme, we're going to examine the latest Ebola outbreak in Africa's Democratic Republic of Congo. What is driving it and how's it being managed? The international organisation Médecins Sans Frontières has said the rapid spread of Ebola in the Democratic Republic of Congo has created a deeply alarming situation. Efforts to control its spread have been hampered by conflict in the African nation, and it now has claimed the lives of more than 250 people that we know of. It's also circulating in neighbouring Uganda, and the World Health Organization has said the situation is outpacing the healthcare response. Here's Bahuma Tatanji, who's an infectious diseases expert at Emory University in Atlanta.
2: Ebola is a virus that belongs to a group of viruses known as filoviruses. There are four species of Ebola that have been demonstrated to cause disease in humans. These are RNA viruses that are circulating in animals and get into humans through zoonotic transmission, so contact with animals that host these viruses. Fruit bats have been implicated, but the host for a lot of the Ebola viruses are not fully understood. Once it's established in a human population, another human being who is infected can then pass it on to other humans. And transmission really occurs through direct contact with bodily fluids from an infected individual. So generally, people at their most infectious when they're actively ill with the virus.
1: Although I have heard people talking about when you get big outbreaks in people, it can then endemicize in the human population. You get almost human carriers because there have been documented cases of men passing this on through sexual contact many months after they've themselves recovered to partners.
2: That is correct. One of the things that Ebola viruses have been demonstrated to do is that they can persist in individuals who have fully recovered from the illness. And one of the sites where they persist is in the semen. We call this immunologically advantaged sites, so sites where you may not actually have the immune system capable of completely eradicating and eliminating the virus from the body of the individual who has recovered. And in these individuals, they have been shown to have virus in their semen, which they can go on to transmit many years later after recovering from the illness itself. And actually, this type of transmission has been responsible for Ebola outbreaks in the past. One of the outbreaks that occurred in the DRC was actually demonstrated to have been started by a recovered survivor who transmitted the virus sexually to their partner. But I would caveat that with the fact that although we know that this persistence happens, the instances in which it goes on to be sexually transmitted are fortunately quite few. We remember that in the Ebola outbreak that occurred in West Africa and lasted over 2 years, there were close to 30,000 people that were infected with the virus. But it's almost been over a decade since that outbreak, and fortunately, we've not had multiple cases of sexual transmission.
1: You say there are four strains of Ebola that cause human disease. How similar are they to each other, those four?
2: The Ebola viruses that cause disease in humans are actually quite distinct species from each other. For example, the virus that is causing the outbreak currently in the Democratic Republic of Congo and Uganda is called the Budimbuyo virus. And when you compare its genetic makeup with the Zaire virus, which is the more common Ebola species and which has caused the most outbreaks in history, they actually differ in their genome by 32%, which actually crosses the threshold to make them completely different species from each other. And when you compare this to the Sudan virus and also to the Thai forest virus, which are the other two species that have also caused disease in human populations, these viruses are quite distinct and separate from each other. So ranging between anywhere between 25% to 35% difference in their genomic makeup.
1: Does that frustrate efforts to make vaccines? And does that frustrate efforts to test for the viruses?
2: Absolutely. Most of the vaccines that we currently have available for Ebola viruses, that we have two licensed vaccines which target the Zaire species. And the target is the glycoprotein surface envelope protein that is utilized to actually make the vaccine. And because the viruses differ so much from each other, if you develop antibodies that are specific to the glycoprotein of the Zaire virus, it is unlikely that these antibodies will be able to neutralize Sudan virus or Budimbuyo virus or Thai forest virus. So each of these Ebola viruses actually require a vaccine that is tailored to their particular proteins, particularly the surface envelope protein, which appears to be the one that is most important for neutralizing antibodies. The same goes for testing. A lot of the testing targets, again, target proteins that are at the surface of the virus, the envelope protein. So you would imagine that if you have a test that was optimized to be able to detect the envelope protein of the Zaire virus, it would perform less well for the Sudan virus, the Budimbuyo virus, or the Thai forest virus. And that is exactly what happened in this outbreak. A lot of the field tests that are easily deployed to detect Ebola in the population when it is suspected are currently really specialized for the Zaire virus, which is the more common form of the Ebola viruses. So when this outbreak occurred, the field test did not pick up on the Budimbuyo virus because it could not detect the target.
1: When a person's exposed, how does the virus, regardless of what particular species it is, get in and infect us?
2: When someone is exposed to the body fluids of an individual who has Ebola, the virus really targets the immune cells, notably macrophages and dendritic cells, which are then the cells that allow it to have access to the liver, the spleen, and then subsequently spread and disseminate to other body organs. And once it becomes disseminated, it's again a type of virus that likes to target the interior lining of blood vessels known as the endothelial lining. So you get lots of vascular damage. You also get a cytokine response that is massive. And so these individuals have lots of inflammation leading to symptoms like florid diarrhea, vomiting, weakness. And in rarer cases, some of them actually have multi-organ failure and hemorrhagic complications.
1: How does it get into a person in the first place, though? Is that through a person swallowing virus, splashes onto eyes, cuts in the skin? What's the route in?
2: Individuals will get exposed usually when they're providing care to someone who is infected with Ebola. It's for this reason that 70% of deaths happen in women, because women are the primary caregivers. So in the act of providing care, you might have splashing of infected body fluids from an infected person into the mucosa. It could go through the eyes. It could go through microcuts in the skin. So it's really that direct contact with infected body fluids. And if these cross the mucosal barrier, then an individual will be able to get infected.
1: Bahuma Titanji at Emory University in Atlanta. To catch Ebola, of course, you have to have contact with it in the first place. And as Bahuma just pointed out, Ebola virus is a zoonosis. The outbreaks are launched from an animal reservoir, most probably bats. But how does this happen? And what turns a case or two into hundreds or even tens of thousands of human infections? David Matthews is Professor of Virology at the University of Bristol.
3: Ebola is a virus of probably fruit bats. Doesn't make them particularly ill. People have experimentally infected fruit bats and they don't seem to get ill, but they do excrete the virus in their urine and their feces, and the bat itself is contaminated. So we think that the bats are passing it around themselves, and to them it's not really a disease of great concern. And that's quite a typical process when viruses spill over from the animal kingdom into humans, is that typically the virus is usually not a great concern in its natural host animal. They have a peaceful coexistence for the most part.
1: How then do we think it gets from that bat host into other species like us?
3: There are a couple of main routes that we think are likely. The first one is bats hang around in trees, they urinate, they defecate, and that contaminates the ground and fruit around them. Or maybe they try and eat some fruit, or they sort of get saliva on it and that fruit drops to the ground. Maybe somebody picks it up, or they pick up something that's become contaminated with the virus. That's one possible route. Another one is that they're, you know, roughly the size of a small chicken. So sometimes people catch fruit bats and butcher them and eat them. And in the butchering process, of course, you'd be exposed to the blood and saliva, etc., from that bat.
1: Do other animals get Ebola then? Because I'm just thinking that our primate relatives, for example, they're going to overlap in the environment with those bats as well. They'll probably do many of the things we would do. They might eat them from time to time. They might eat that fruit they're discarding. They'll snuffle around in the ground where those bat feces and urine deposits are going. So do primates get it too?
3: Absolutely. And I think one of the worst affected animals is gorillas. They certainly can catch it, and it certainly has been a problem in their gorilla population. That is a known issue. There are other mammals that are thought to catch it around Africa, but I think gorillas are the standout collateral damage of these sorts of outbreaks. They certainly get it, and they certainly get very ill.
1: So what sorts of factors then tend to provoke this to happen? Because if Ebola is in the bats all the time, being carried by them, we don't tend to see Ebola all the time. We see sporadic outbreaks. So why do we see that pattern?
3: So we don't really understand how Ebola and bats interact with each other. One idea is that perhaps there's just sporadic outbreaks of Ebola amongst bats. So you get an outbreak, a number of bats are infected, and then they recover their infection, and then they're no longer infected with Ebola. So that's why only on occasion do you get situations where bats can contaminate things, and then that spillover event occurs in humans.
1: What human factors then make it more likely that we will overlap in the Venn diagram with what we're doing, with what the bats are doing, and what Ebola is doing, to get that intersection of all three and get a human outbreak?
3: I think at its heart, there's just more people. Population centres are growing. We've got more people, that needs more space, so they spread out into the surrounding areas, and that means clearing areas of wildlife and forest and so on and so forth. So it's just an ever greater interaction of people with the environment around themselves, and that includes the wildlife that live there normally. And the number of times you increase that rate of interaction, the more likely it is there's going to be a situation where a bat happens to be infected with Ebola, and that bat accidentally contaminates a person, and that starts an outbreak.
1: With your work in West Africa during the 2014 outbreak, once it got into humans, what happened next? What do we think the factors were that meant that it then took off? Because presumably there are people, given how big the range of Ebola is and the range of humans and the range of bats, there are going to be people potentially running into this quite often. So why do we get these sporadic outbreaks that then turn into hundreds of people? And in the case of 2014, tens of thousands of people.
3: In terms of what actually happens in the event, we really don't know. There could be hundreds of possible spillover events, but only one of them actually turns into an infection that succeeds. So it is possible, actually, that people are exposed to Ebola more frequently than we think. It's just that the genetic makeup of the virus that they're exposed to isn't conducive to infecting humans, because during an average infection in a bat or in an individual person, the virus will make mistakes copying its genetic material. And it's possible that you just have to be really unlucky and that the bat excretes a version of Ebola which has the capability to gain a foothold in humans. But I think the issue in West Africa then was, once the outbreak started, it got into the large population centres very quickly. In the past, it was usually outbreaks were confined to villages. It took longer to recognise that it was Ebola. And then you found certain events, such as, for example, funerals being real hotspots for spreading the disease around. People come from all over the place to a funeral, obviously. And then if they get contaminated at that funeral by making contact with an infected dead body, they then go back to their places where they've come from, back to their homes, back to their families, which could often be hundreds or thousands of miles away. And that enabled the virus to spread quite quickly into other population centres.
1: The University of Bristol's David Matthews. So the worst has happened, and the virus has again jumped the species barrier and begun to circulate in human populations, this time so far in the DRC and neighbouring Uganda. So how do scientists size up the scale and trajectory of a situation like this and predict what might ultimately happen? As Ruth McCabe, who's an epidemiologist at Imperial College London, explains, one big problem is that very often outbreaks have already reached significant size before we realise what's happening. Her work shows that what is being reported in terms of caseload and the reality are quite some distance apart.
4: So with all infectious diseases, there is always an element of underreporting. That's really important to keep in mind. To be counted as a case, you need to have either shown symptoms, you need to have presented yourself to healthcare, you need to test essentially to become sort of a confirmed case. So with that in mind, we know that with the data that we have, it's only sort of a subset of the total burden that we are seeing. So when this outbreak first emerged, I think it was around 200 suspected cases that were initially being reported. Now, by pulling together information that we were seeing from different sources, we were able to estimate that actually at that point in time, it was not impossible that we were close to almost 1,000 cases at that point. So, you know, quite a big difference.
1: Fivefold bigger outbreak than actually we knew the numbers told us.
4: In the beginning, absolutely. Now, there's a huge sort of time dependency here that's really important to take account of, because since the alarm has been signalled, testing capacity has been scaled up. And as part of the response measures, there is active seeking of cases, which then means that, you know, we start to have a larger number of cases being captured in the data. But in those initial phases, yes, it can be quite like a big difference between what is being recorded and what the true scale actually is.
1: Do we know, I presume we have some insights from the previous Ebola outbreak, when you get these sorts of numbers, the rates at which these sorts of outbreaks start to grow?
4: Now, what's really important to think about is, I guess, there's almost two processes that are going on here. So firstly, we've got the disease transmission process, and that is what's happening in the affected areas. Now, the way that we learn about that is from that process of gathering the data. And those don't always line up exactly. So since the outbreak started, resources have been obviously put into the affected areas. So that might mean that the rate at which we are learning information, the rate at which the data set is growing, might be faster than the rate at which the epidemic is growing itself. And that's why it's really difficult in this early stage of the outbreak to get a good answer of how quickly things are actually spreading.
1: So the present situation is significant and it could grow quite a bit more yet. That was Ruth McCabe at Imperial College London on the importance of getting the numbers right to understand what it is that we're up against. You're on ABC Radio National. Today, the Ebola outbreak in the Democratic Republic of the Congo and our efforts to manage it. We now know from the programme so far what Ebola is and how it can cause outbreaks. So next, we're going to explore how to treat it and prevent it. That is easier said than done. The mortality rate in Ebola cases is often over 50%, and a further frustration with the present outbreak is that the existing drugs and vaccines we have target the more common Zaire strain of the infection, which will potentially limit their use. So what should we do? Michael Marks is from the London School of Hygiene and Tropical Medicine.
5: First is about the management of the individual themselves, which people will often refer to as the index case. And one of the priorities is to have the index case managed in a safe environment. So that normally is in what we call an Ebola treatment centre. And this is a place where we can really concentrate on managing the person, thinking about all of the infection prevention elements. So thinking about avoiding onward transmission from the index person to the healthcare workers providing. So that's thinking about the spaces in which the patient is positioned, the type of personal protective equipment that the staff are using, and the sort of way in which we need to approach doing all of the procedures on that person, so to give them care and treatment. And then separately, when we identify an index case, we also need to think about who all of their contacts are. And so that's delivered by a different team, but there's normally a dedicated effort about thinking about who are the people that this index case has been in contact with over the preceding period of time. And then those individuals will go through a process of what we call contact tracing, where they're followed up and they're monitored so that if any of those individuals develop symptoms of Ebola, they can be detected early. So we've got these two prongs.
1: If we just look at that index case first, what can we do for a person confirmed as having acute Ebola?
5: there's what we call supportive care. So we know that patients with Ebola, often they are losing a lot of fluid from their gut, they're losing salts from the blood, they may have other infections such as malaria at the same time. And so a lot of what we want to do is optimizing that supportive care. So that's about carefully replacing the fluids, replacing the sodium and the potassium, the important salts in the blood, treating other infections that that person might have, such as malaria. And then separately, there is thinking about whether or not there are specific medicines that might treat Ebola. Now, for the most common Ebola virus, that's Zaire Ebola virus, there are now a number of effective medicines which we know can reduce mortality from the infection. And those are predominantly cocktails of pre-made antibodies. So those are the proteins that your body normally makes as part of its immune response. And what we can do is we can essentially infuse into your bloodstream this cocktail of antibodies, which will bind and help kill the Ebola virus. And for Zaire Ebola virus, for example, that has been a very successful strategy and shown to improve outcomes. We don't currently know if any of the medicines that have been developed and tested for Zaire Ebola virus will work with the virus that is causing the current outbreak. And so that will be a real focus in trying to identify treatments that we can give alongside supportive care.
1: Is the vaccine any use in this context? Because the vaccine must suffer from the same problem, presumably, because that also was made in response to the huge outbreak in 2014 and targets the Zaire form of the infection.
5: So that's correct. Again, when we think about the role of the vaccines are not really for individuals who have already become unwell, but they are about preventing infection. So, for example, if we had an effective vaccine, when we did that contact tracing that I was describing, we would be thinking about offering vaccination to all of those contacts to reduce their risk. There are a number of vaccines now available for Ebola, but nearly all of those vaccines have been designed to target the Zaire strain. There is a vaccine very similar that's been developed against the Sudan Ebola virus, but there is not yet a vaccine that has been tested against the Bundibrayo strain, which is causing the current outbreak. And so again, we have some of these questions about how quickly can we develop a new strain-specific vaccine? And even if it wasn't originally designed for this particular strain of Ebola, might there be some partial cross-protection from the existing vaccines? Because if there was some partial protection, that is a vaccine that already exists that we could roll out more quickly. So that, I think, people suspect that there may be not very much cross-protection because they're quite different viruses. But you could imagine that even a small amount of cross-protection with an infection that's as dangerous and that has such a high mortality as Ebola might still be worth considering.
1: Michael Marks at the London School of Hygiene and Tropical Medicine. Of course, there is an even worse scenario, which is that the disease does begin to spread internationally. Now, that is unlikely to happen at scale for various reasons, but modern air travel does mean that you can be on the other side of the world well within the incubation period of any infectious disease that we have discovered to date, which means that countries with major international air hubs, like the UK, are at risk of seeing cases crop up. Now, this happened periodically during the 2014 West African outbreak, when international teams of nurses and doctors travelled home after helping people there. So what plans are in place should the worst happen? Well, here's the UK Health Security Agency's Colin Brown.
6: It probably is rare for that scenario to happen. We've had lots and lots of large Ebola outbreaks over the world, particularly the West African outbreak over a decade ago now. And the number of cases that were borne by people getting on a plane and traveling rather than having been medically repatriated were very low, but it does remain a possibility. The health service itself is very well rehearsed about how it would respond. People would be isolated appropriately. Various tests that they would need would be processed in a very secure manner to protect all the different types of healthcare workforce, including the laboratory staff that would be doing the tests. There's always a chance that someone doesn't volunteer information, and that they would be arriving at a healthcare facility perhaps without saying anything.
1: How easy is it to catch Ebola?
6: It's not very easy to catch Ebola in the early stages. When people are in the prodrome, which is the sort of bit of the illness where people are just beginning to get unwell. It resembles a flu-like illness in the men. They have a temperature, they feel very achy. It is not very contagious at this stage. It is more contagious when people have bodily secretions, copious diarrhea, vomiting, and then the thing that people pay most attention to, which is sometimes there is bleeding associated with it, but that's a very late stage.
1: Presumably, cases in a country like the UK would be in a specialist facility. We wouldn't just put them in a side room on a hospital ward, for example. They would be in a dedicated isolation unit for diseases like this.
6: That's right. So we have a network of high consequence infectious disease units. My own hospital, the Royal Free in London, is one of the primary centres that would care for suspected Ebola patients. I think if people were known in advance to have potential exposure, they may be directed to one of those centres just in case someone tested positive, or at least would be cared for in a specialist centre of infection, and then would be transferred to a dedicated high containment unit if anyone tested positive. So the environment through which high consequence infectious disease are managed in the UK is very well regulated. There are clear pathways and the approach is very different than for other diseases. There also is public health mechanism that accompanies that. So if they've been in contact with anyone else, immediately enter a contact tracing system, and everyone who potentially is being exposed is rapidly identified and made contact with, and appropriate follow-up arrangements are made. Public health infrastructure available to them.
1: Colin Brown at the UK Health Security Agency, reassuring that they're on the case. 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I'm Chris Smith, and from all of us here at the team, thanks for listening. And until next time, goodbye.

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7: ABC News with Andrew Kaloupis. Astronauts on board the International Space Station are preparing for a potential evacuation as a gas leak continues to worsen. William Howard Evans with more.
8: NASA has ordered the four astronauts of the Crew 12 mission on the station to shelter in their spacecraft as a Russian crew attempts to fix the leak on their portion of the ISS. NASA says four astronauts, two from the US, one from France and one from Russia, first received orders from Mission Control at 11 o'clock on Friday evening local time. They're in the Crew Dragon spacecraft docked to the station and have been told to don their spacesuits just in case the air leak warrants an emergency evacuation. The ISS was first constructed throughout the late 1980s.
7: US President Donald Trump says he's spoken directly to Hezbollah about a possible end to fighting in Lebanon. Mr. Trump has told reporters at the White House the Iranian-backed group called him about a ceasefire, and he believes progress is being made. Hezbollah had earlier described the latest US-brokered ceasefire between Israel and Lebanon as a capitulation, but the president claims Hezbollah has not rejected US proposals for peace.
9: I will tell you, they called us, and they said, how about stopping? And I think you're going to see things happen over there. That's been like a little bit of a different world, but it's interconnected with Iran. And it would be really nice if Lebanon could have some peace. Lebanon's been under attack for so many years and always like an underdog.
7: Israel's embassy says allegations Australian activists detained by Israel were sexually assaulted are unsubstantiated. A number of Australian women have made allegations they were assaulted after being detained as part of a humanitarian flotilla which tried to reach Gaza last month. Foreign Minister Penny Wong told a Senate estimates hearing she believed the women making the allegations. But in a statement, the embassy says it's seen no credible evidence to back the allegations and has suggested they're part of a smear campaign against Israel. Drug maker AstraZeneca's decision to pull a critical drug from November is being criticised for its lack of empathy towards patients with debilitating illnesses. Zoladex slows the growth of breast cancer and can reduce the risk of it recurring and is also used to manage endometriosis. AstraZeneca says it'll provide free access to the drug for 6 months for those without alternative treatment pathways. Professor Carl Rhodes from the University of Technology, Sydney, says the move erodes already fragile trust in businesses.
10: It says that they care more about their so-called commercial reasons and they care about the health of the people who use their drugs, in many cases for life-saving reasons. At a time when trust in business is, you know, at an all-time low, this just shows you why. It's a very uncaring, poorly managed process.
7: A 70-year-old Perth man has been charged for allegedly sending offensive emails to a federal parliamentarian. Federal police conducted an investigation where they linked the man to the emails before executing a search warrant at his Yanchep home on Friday. He's due to appear before the Perth Magistrates Court in July. Ukraine says its drones have struck five ships in ports on the Sea of Azov, as well as the coastal waters of Russian-controlled territories. Kyiv says it targeted a bulk carrier carrying grain stolen from Ukraine fields, With more, the BBC's Vitaly Chevchenko.
6: The head of Ukraine's drone forces, Robert Brovdy, he says that they hit five ships, one of them a tanker, in two ports, Russia-occupied ports in southern Ukraine, and he says that nearby waters were also targeted. Now, importantly, there are also reports coming out of Azerbaijan that five of its nationals were killed in a drone strike on two ships in the same sea, and Russia has blamed Ukraine for that attack as well.
7: Authorities in Niger say nearly 50 people have died of thirst in a remote part of the Sahara Desert. The group had been returning from Mali, where they attended a Muslim festival, when their truck broke down and they ran out of water. That's the latest from ABC News.
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13: with Stephanie Kabanyana Kinyendekwe.
14: Guiding you on a journey across Guadeloupe in the Caribbean, the land and its people that birthed and raised Joseph Bologna before he was the Chevalier de Saint-Georges, before Paris, before the fencing salons, the violin concertos, boxing rings and powdered courtrooms. There is this island. Afro-Guadeloupean ancestry carried through hands, feet, voice, drum and community, through the kinds of movement that would later echo in Bologna's fencing hand, his bowing arm, the dancing footwork of his boxing, and the release of rhythm beyond the watchful eyes of aristocracy. Here in the southeast of Guadeloupe, inland from the beaches of Sainte-Anne, the Grand Fond rise in folds of limestone hills, small roads, family gardens, cane fields, and houses bright against the green. The air carries salt from the Atlantic, dust from the road, smoke from outdoor cooking, and the close sound of people gathering before the drum speaks. This is the ground of the ensemble Canida, Masters of Guoca. This is Guadeloupean Creole. Guo means big and ka is drum, though the name holds far more than just the instrument. Built on a foundation of drumming, Guoca is also song, dance, call and response, as we're hearing, clapping hands, dancing feet, and a circle where community answers back. It grew through the lives of people descended from enslaved Africans on this island, through labour, mourning, farming, prayer, mutual obligation. So when we

Kokoka, we're hearing one of Guadeloupe's deep musical foundations. Rhythm as remembering, rhythm as gathering, rhythm as survival. From Sainte-Anne in Guadeloupe, this is Canida with Lone RSP.

Nonne Erespe, a traditional Guadeloupean work with the musicians, masters of the style Goka, musicians in an ensemble called Candida. We move from the drum circle towards the dance hall. We're kind of jostling amongst a bit of a crowd here. The Sainte-Anne Ballroom on Grand Terre here in Guadeloupe carries a different kind of history. This is the kind of room where quadrille becomes social memory. Chairs are pushed back, couples forming squares, a caller guiding the figures, and fiddle and accordion holding the shape of the dance. The room that we can see inside is bright with colour and motion, warm with the press of bodies and the scent of polished wood. We can hear the ensemble starting to rehearse a little. Couples form squares and turn in unison, heels clicking and soles brushing across the floor. Skirts flare and ripple with each step. A caller's voice rises above the lively murmur of the crowd. And there's this fiddle that sings over the pulse of the accordion, its melody weaving through the room as dancers in rehearsal glide, pivot, stamp out the figures. And to be honest, maybe stamp out some feelings too, as quadrille came through French colonization. And in Guadeloupe, it became something else, a French social dance forced into Creole life and made useful, a government-sanctioned form, carrying local rhythm, humour, elegance, coded memory, and community presence. That matters in a place where African-descended enslaved people had to keep making music under the pressure of that colonial control, when drums and gatherings could be, at the very least, surveilled, pushed to the margins, through to outright prohibited. Musicians found other containers. Quadrille became one of them, polite enough to pass through the room and alive enough to carry the people inside it. This is Adaptation with a straight back and quick feet, white lace catching the light, madras cloth flashing.

Red, yellow, green, and blue at the hem, shiny shoes reflecting the floor, and elders watching from the edge of the room as each figure turns the past into motion. Here in Guadeloupe, this is Négoce et Signature with Marche, La Marche de Jeanne.

That's Negos et Signature. Negos is usually the chant, the caller, the lead singer, and Signature is the ensemble around him. Just now we heard Marche, La Marche de Jeanne, a traditional quadrille from Guadeloupe. Now we move west across Guadeloupe to Basse-Terre. Here the island changes shape. The land rises towards La Soufrière, the volcano watching over the southwest of Guadeloupe, while below it, the cane fields carry memories of plantation wealth, of forced labour, and lives made profitable for other people. This is the world Joseph Bologne was born into, before becoming the famed Chevalier de Saint-Georges, before Europe praised his sword arm, his violin bow, boxing prowess, and seducingly beautiful music. His story began inside a violent imbalance of power. In 1745, Joseph was born the son of Georges de Boulogne, a French plantation owner of some disrepute, and Anne, known as Nanon, a woman of Senegalese origin, enslaved to Georges as his maid. So Father Georges' standing was a bit shaken. He was making some poor financial decisions and fled Guadeloupe after a murder accusation before later receiving a royal pardon and returning. By this point, son Joseph's talents were undeniable. And so sending him into elite French education in Europe gave Joseph legitimacy and bought the family name another kind of currency, his sporting and musical brilliance becoming a passport to climb the very aristocratic world built on colonial wealth through the enslavement of people like his own mother. And musically, this context absolutely matters, because Bologna's brilliance was real, dazzlingly real, but also carried into France through the same colonial system that tried to decide what his life, his mother's life, and his blackness could mean. When he holds those same violins, fencing swords, boxing gloves, and masters them all, even superseding those who never thought this possible. Hear it in this concerto. Listen for the contradiction inside its elegance. Speed, grace, polish, but fire. A Guadeloupean-born black composer mastering the very aristocratic world that would celebrate him, use him, and still place limits around him to the very end. From Joseph Bologne, the Chevalier de Saint-Georges, this is the Violin Concerto No. 2 in A with Anna-Sophie Mutter, violin and director, with Gunther's virtuosi.

The Violin Concerto No. 2 in A by Joseph Bologne, the Chevalier de Saint-Georges. You heard Anna-Sophie Mutter, violin and director, with Mutter's Virtuosi. Now, that sound from the Chevalier kind of danced us across the Atlantic and over to France for a wee while. We return to Guadeloupe as a living archipelago of people and migration in Cap-Sterre-Belle-Eau, on the southeast coast of Basse-Terre. The land is lush, it's rain-fed, banana leaves lacquered with humidity, cane bending in the trade wind, volcanic soil dark after rain, mountain cloud sitting low over the road, and temple colour alive in the wet air. This is one of the places where Indo-Guadeloupean presence is woven into the island. Descendants of Indian indentured labourers brought to the Caribbean after slavery, who carried their own ritual, language, food, rhythm and story into Creole life. This piece is the story of Ma Devuraine, a Hindu epic song from Guadeloupe. Pundit Hiranegra here is singing the exploits of this hero, Ma Devuraine, with each phrase repeated by those gathered around him in a moment, and a story then learned by voice, response and return, sung in a Guadeloupean form of Tamil, with cymbals called talon and a matalon, or two-skinned drum, across the knees. It carries Indo-Guadeloupean inheritance. Here, the voice is archive, percussion is ceremony, and another community keeping its story alive inside Guadeloupe. The story of Ma Devuraine. Ma Devuraine.

Pundit Hira Negra and his ensemble with the story of Ma Divraine, an Indo-Guadalupian traditional work. And from one inheritance, we turn to another in our travels across Guadeloupe. Alain-Pierre Pradel grew up here, beginning piano in a rural environment where fine musical training was not easy to access. He later studied in Paris for 7 years, then returned to Guadeloupe to immerse himself in composition and music for dance. That return that many overseas students have made has become so important for Guadeloupean classical music. As it did not begin and end with Joseph Bologne, it keeps moving through later composers who write with the island still under their fingers. Rhythm, dance, scent, domestic space and formal craft all meeting in new performances and recordings like this. At Pradel's own instrument, pomme cannelle, means cinnamon apple. The title itself is small and fragrant. Fruit, spice, sweetness, something held in the hand. And here, through the piano, Pradel gives us Guadeloupean classical continuation. It's intimate, it's Caribbean, diasporic and precise. Pomme cannelle by Alain-Pierre Pradel.

William Chapman Yeo at the piano with Pomme Cannelle, which means cinnamon apple, a work by Alain-Pierre Pradel, contemporary composer based in Guadeloupe, born and raised. We return to Joseph Bologne, but through a modern black imagination. In Basse-Terre, where the Rue de Père-Labatte meets the streets named Julien Malion and Chevalier de Saint-Georges, in this intersection, there's a bust of Joseph Bologne standing on a pedestal. Nearby is Baïf, the place of his birth, the Guadeloupean ground beneath the Parisian legend. So as the 2022 film Chevalier takes us into concert halls, courts, theatres, jewels and salons, we keep one foot here in Guadeloupe, where the story begins and where his name returns to public space. In a way, Joseph Bologne turned a kind of classical music minstrelsy under aristocratic eyes into currency. The violin, the sword, the horse, the dance floor, these were the polished languages of capital W whiteness and status. He mastered them so brilliantly that they became his own weapon, tools of survival, mobility and protection for himself and his mother, Nanon. John Adams, later the second president of the United States, called him the most accomplished man in Europe. All this riding, shooting, fencing, dancing and music. But beneath that astonishment is the harder truth here. Bologne was a black Guadeloupean man making freedom from the very performance codes designed to keep people like him in their place. Here, the violin is carried by Randall Gooseby with the London Contemporary Orchestra. A young black violinist gives Bologne's music back its body. Speed, elegance, pressure, brilliance, and the pulse of a life that was never only French. From the original motion picture soundtrack to Chevalier, this is Joseph Bologne's Violin Concerto in G, performed by Randall Gooseby

0: Randall Gooseby, violin, with the London Contemporary Orchestra, and just the opening movement of the Violin Concerto in G, Opus 8, Number 2, by Joseph Bologne, Chevalier de Saint-Georges, as my friend, our time here on Guadeloupe is coming to a close, and we end with Bologne away from the salon in this 2022 biopic about him, Chevalier. This music belongs to a moment where Joseph is among black peers in Paris. He's got a drum in hand, he's keeping time inside a circle, and after all the fencing rooms, court stages, concert halls, etc., aristocratic performance codes, this image matters. Bologne was not removed from his African ancestral life. He was not simply absorbed into France and cut off from the people who made him. He was Guadeloupean. He was Nanon's son. And he was formed by movement, rhythm, discipline, brilliance, survival and community. He would even go on to lead the black men like these guys around him in the Légion Saint-Georges, widely described as Europe's first all-black regiment during the French Revolution. So Passenger leaves him here, not as a lonely exception in powdered rooms, but as a man whose music carries the island, the mother, the drum, the sword, the bow, and the circle. I'm Stephanie Kabanyana Kanyandakwe Murakoze Chane. Thank you so much for joining me. You can read more about this journey and see the picture of a very dashing Chevalier, or as I like to call him, my future husband when time travel's a thing. That's in the Passenger Travel Diary, the article on the website abc.net.au/classic, as Passenger first launches on ABC Classic before sailing to Radio National. From the film Chevalier, this was Joël Vigel and friends performing Let's Dance for Life, Dansons pour la Vie.
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10: ABC News with Andrew Kaloupas. Russian President Vladimir Putin has rejected Ukrainian President Vladimir Zelensky's proposal to have a face-to-face meeting to try to end their four-year war. At an economic forum in St. Petersburg, Mr. Putin described Mr. Zelensky's open letter proposing the meeting as boorish and says he sees no point in it. Meanwhile, Ukraine says it's carried out marine drone attacks on several vessels in the Sea of Azov. It says it targeted dry cargo ships and a bulk carrier transporting grain stolen from Russian-occupied Ukrainian fields. With more, the BBC's James Landale.
11: Ukrainian officials said a Russian drone attack on a dairy factory in the Kiev region had killed 4 civilians and injured 7 more. Ukrainian commanders said their drones had struck 5 ships in ports on the Sea of Azov, east of Crimea. The foreign ministry in Azerbaijan said 5 of its nationals had been killed in an attack on 2 cargo ships, which Russia blamed on Ukraine. In the Romanian Black Sea port of Constanta, the authorities said a marine drone exploded near an oil terminal without causing any damage.
10: Astronauts sheltering due to an air leak on the International Space Station have been told to return to their normal duties. Earlier, NASA instructed several crew members to shelter inside the SpaceX Crew Dragon spacecraft as a precautionary measure. Russia's Roscosmos space agency says Two leaks have been identified and one has already been fixed. This is the moment NASA told the ISS astronauts that something was wrong.
6: Station Houston on Space to Ground 2 for all USOS crew members needs you to execute procedure, EMER procedure 3.4. Crew Dragon established safe haven. And if we need to suit up, we will do that once we're inside the Dragon. We will not suit up prior.
10: New Zealand's Prime Minister Christopher Laxon is visiting Australia this weekend for an annual meeting with Anthony Albanese. Here's Isabella Tolhurst.
12: Christopher Luxon and Anthony Albanese are expected to discuss economic resilience and the Indo-Pacific when they come together for their annual meeting today. This year, the pair will meet in Noosa in Queensland. The leaders say they'll look for opportunities to deepen defence and security operations and enhance cooperation in the Pacific. They're expected to discuss how Australia and New Zealand can boost prosperity, particularly in the context of the fuel crisis. Mr. Luxon arrived in Noosa last night and attended a reception hosted by Mr. Albanese ahead of today's official meeting.
10: Cattle producers say the Australian government should have intervened in the beef rollout to China as a new quota looks to fill up in a matter of days. China has warned Australia it could face an additional 55% tariff on beef imports if it exceeds quotas introduced to protect local producers. Australia has already reached 90% of its annual beef import quota. Robert McKenzie of Macca's Australian Black Angus Beef says the government should have slowed exports through allocations.
13: Some producers have the ability to send, you know, bones, offals, fat, trims into China in quite large numbers, and the smaller producers that have spent a lot of time and effort in building a solid supply chain are left to hang out to dry.
10: A major developer of artificial intelligence, Anthropic, says its latest, most advanced AI systems are beginning to show signs they could escape human control. Co-founder Jack Clark says it's possible that within 2 years, AI could be created without human involvement. He says there needs to be a way of slowing the development of artificial intelligence.
14: I am worried for my kids if we as a society don't have a serious conversation about what the implications of AI's continued advances mean. They're going to mean that there are potentially great benefits, there are also risks. They are also going to change things about society, and they are going to need to change aspects of policy. And we have to have that conversation.
10: School children in Italy will, from now on, only receive sex education if their parents give permission. The requirement's been included in a bill passed by the Italian Senate, which will end sex education completely in nursery and primary schools. The country's ruling Brothers of Italy party claims that this will protect children from what it calls the confusion of gender propaganda. ABC News.
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0: Oh, would you listen to that? I mean, just spontaneous applause. Hello there, welcome to The Minefield, a show where we try to make the familiar strange and the strange familiar. How's it happen at that?
1: High five.
0: For a very different way of starting the show. I'll explain maybe why I said that in a second. Waleed Ali is my name. Scott Stevens is my co-host as we come to you live from the Sydney Writers Festival at Carriage Works on Gadigal lands. Hello, Scott.
1: Hey, Waleed.
0: I opened with the familiar strange and the strange familiar. Do you remember where that came from? Do you have any recollection? You're looking at me in the most quizzical way.
1: I mean, I know that I've said it.
0: Yeah, so I happened to be listening to one of our old shows the other day,
1: which
0: rarely do. I was really bored. And I, and because, you know, normally I start the show by saying where we negotiate the ethical and moral dilemmas of modern life. And I said, I really don't like that. Mm. And I've been looking for an alternative. And you volunteered that alternative, and I'd completely forgotten you'd done it. And so now there we go. I've done it.
1: I will just say that you often quote me without acknowledgement.
0: Is that right?
1: Yep. It's really good to hear you actually, you know.
0: Acknowledge.
1: Yes, put me in a footnote.
0: That's, yeah, right.
1: That's good.
0: Okay.
1: I'm happy.
0: I'm sorry I do that.
1: No, it's fine.
0: I guess, you know.
1: We've been doing this for 12 years. If something hadn't rubbed off, I'd
0: be
1: really.
0: Sometimes you just forget what you're actually, your own thoughts actually are. So today's topic, I mean, you normally set up the topic. I don't know how you want to do it other than to say this is incredibly prescient is probably the best word to use to describe it at the moment. If you had to conceive of our political moment, well, it's so fracturing and so fractured that there are many, many ways you could do it. But I think today's topic probably captures the heart of perhaps the inspiration and the anxiety that so many of us are feeling at the moment. How do you want to frame it for us?
1: We're talking about nationalism. And let me just register my disagreement with the way that the show, this session, has actually been framed by the Writers' Festival.
0: Oh, I love this. Bite the hand that feeds us.
1: Yeah.
0: This is exactly... You should do it.
1: Supposed to be talking about the return of nationalism. Nationalism never went anywhere. Nationalism is a pathology that is inherent to the condition of the life of a nation state. Nationalism as such is actually, we often refer to kind of atavistic nationalism, nationalism as an old hatred that has come back.
0: Nativism?
1: Nativism, atavism. Nationalism is a distinctly modern phenomenon. It is a pathology of the modern world. It's a pathology that emerges from the creation of, the invention of the nation state. So the idea that nationalism is something that kind of comes in and then goes out like the tide, I don't quite see it like that. If you want to think about the passions that unite and that complicate the life of a people together in this thing that we call a nation, nationalism, I think, can better be thought of as this strange bundle of emotions that's always beneath the surface. It's always there, and sometimes instead of coming out and going in like the tide, sometimes I think it swells. Sometimes it gathers steam and power beneath us, and then it bursts into the surface. It bursts into full view. If you want to keep using the beach analogy, it crests and it crashes. The question is, what are the conditions in which nationalism breaks into view? If you want to think about peaceful liberal democracy as being a symptom of peaceful, relatively prosperous times.
0: When you say it's a politics for that time, do you mean it is designed only to be applied in that moment? Do you mean it's a politics that promises that moment and that that moment will be everlasting? Are you saying that the minute we don't have prosperity, we have some kind of economic threat or whatever it might be, some sense of precarity, we're no longer liberal Democrats?
1: I think political liberalism does promise prosperity. And it also responds in kind to prosperity by reassuring people that there's room enough for us all, that there's not so much scarcity that there's enough to go around, that you can place jealousy, fear, hatred, envy behind you, or you can at least put it back on the shelf.
0: Even in difficult times?
1: That's the promise. But I think what's really complicated is that when things get scarce, nationalism, it seems to me, is born in the theater of threat.
0: That's when the wave appears.
1: That's when the wave swells and appears. This is the really complex thing, though, it seems to me, about nationalism.
0: Mm.
1: That while it is a response to threat, it does two things simultaneously. First of all, it has to simplify the nature of that threat. This is where nationalism and populism, I think, do overlap with one another quite significantly. There is something about populism that is satisfying precisely because it simplifies both the response and the nature of the threat. So one of the ways that nationalism simplifies the nature of the threat is by bundling that threat together as at once an external threat. We are experiencing this scarcity because of that threat, because that external enemy, that external other is impinging upon our territory, constraining us or constraining the freedoms that we would otherwise have, constraining the prosperity, taking away something that should, could, must otherwise be ours.
0: This is the nationalism of wartime or the nationalism of some kind of economic, say hypothetically a very powerful politician of a foreign nation was imposing tariffs on you, on your nation, then you might have a nationalist impulse.
1: Sure.
0: Is that what you mean?
1: It is.
0: Okay.
1: However,
0: yeah.
1: Nationalism is a Janus-facing phenomenon.
0: Yeah.
1: So it faces externally, the external threat, but then it casts that threat internally, especially when the neighbor, the threat is not a proximate neighbor, is not a proximate threat. So then you begin seeing the reason we don't have this prosperity, the reason there isn't enough housing, the reason we don't, petrol prices are too, the reason these things are as they are is because something external has infiltrated us internally. Nationalism is the result of, and it is an internally projected vision of, the internal consistency, the identity of the nation. That's why I think George Orwell, I'm not always an Orwell guy, but on nationalism, I think he's exactly right. George Orwell described nationalism as a hunger for power tempered by self-deception.
0: But also a self-deception on what the nation can do. So I think about this in the context of, let's go straight to the United States. The way in which the United States wages war.
1: Nationalism as a hunger for power tempered by self-deception.
0: But also a self-deception on what the nation can do. So I think about this in the context of, let's go straight to the United States. The way in which the United States wages war, for example,

0: and we're seeing it now. And it seems to have become a tradition of the presidential office that you undertake a war that you think will be easy to win, and then you end up being bogged down in a war that you cannot win because you have overestimated the capacity of what your military might can do, either because when you're not in the office, you don't realise it, but then you sit in the Oval Office and you see all the magnificent toys that you have at your disposal and you think, oh, we're the most powerful army in the history of the world, we can achieve anything. And then it doesn't work out that way. By having a simplified sense of self, but also, what do we call it, delusions of grandeur, a false sense of that self's own greatness.
1: A simplification of action as well, yeah.
0: Yeah, well, that's probably true. And an instinct in favour of force, on the understanding that that is sufficient and that you have that level of sovereignty. And it's twinned with this sovereignty thing. I'm a bit conscious of the fact, though, that in this whole conversation, I mean, we've launched straight into a conversation about nationalism. At no point have we really defined it. You've spoken about it in as something that only really exists alongside a Westphalian political structure. So the birth of the nation state gives rise to this concept of nationalism. But at the same time, you've spoken about it as a thing that's always there, as though it's part of an inherent thing in the human condition. So,
1: not the human condition. I mean, it may well be part of the human condition, but it's certainly part of the condition of life within the nation state.
0: So the Westphalian condition.
1: Yeah.
0: Okay. Aren't we really just talking about the Westphalian expression of tribalism, which is ancient? Or are you saying there's something peculiarly different about nationalism?
1: Let's just make another differentiation here, by the way.
0: Yep.
1: We often think of nationalism as a form of love of nation, a particular attachment to nation. But there is a form of attachment to what we could otherwise call the patria, one's own place, one's own people, the particular palette in which Australia is colored.
0: So you want to distinguish nationalism from patriotism here?
1: I think it has to be, although yeah. I do see patriotism as a kind of way station on the way to nationalism. There are ways that patriotism, especially given the fact that we're around the corner from this orgy of self-congratulation that's coming with the United States' 250th anniversary on the 4th of July. I mean, there's something overtly patriotic about that, but in a way that is so ostentatious, that's so tasteless, that I think it actually tips over into something else. That's probably another conversation for another day.
0: It's a 4th of July show. We should probably do that one, Scott. That'll be fun.
1: But what I think is interesting with the nation, pre-Westphalian nations did have a certain degree of diversity within communities. People within those communities mightn't have had a claim on equality or recognition, but their place within that society was at least secure. Within Westphalian conditions, and here we're just talking about the invention of the nation state, where suddenly you no longer simply have a geographically or ethnically bounded group, but you have something where a claim of identity is impressed upon this group of people.
0: And made coextensive with political arrangements. Which are fixed.
1: Which means when you then combine that with, say, ethnic claims, where belonging to this community is based on ethnicity, or you have religious claims, where your secure place within this community is on the basis of your adherence or being part of the majority religion, for instance, then it means falling out of that community is disastrous. It's not that you no longer simply don't have equality, it's that you also run the risk of being purged from the community as a whole.
0: That's the tribalism bit.
1: It is, but when you expand that, and then when you add that to certain political arrangements, where the life of the nation is reflected in and safeguarded by the ruler over that, I think you do have a difference of order, a difference of extent, that ends up being a difference in kind.
0: What's the difference in kind?
1: Because I think a tribal chieftain is fundamentally different from, for instance, El Duce. A tribal chieftain is fundamentally different from a king, where the extent to which that king is able to hold sway over the extent of the well-being and the prosperity of the nation as a whole, I think you do have something that is fundamentally altered. And it does mean that the ability then to fall out of the nation, to be able to fall out of the well-being of the tribe, and it also means that the consequences of exile, of exclusion, simply become disastrous.
0: I'm just not sure I see the difference. The consequences of exclusion out of a tribal system can be disastrous as well. That's one of the reasons exile was one of the most severe pre-modern punishments, because it was effectively a death sentence. Mm.

0: Maybe this is a dead end, and we're just arguing over whether there is something essentially different or not. Either way, the political arrangement means that there is something slightly different about it. Maybe then it's worth grinding out, at least briefly, the very idea of the nation state, which you've spoken about there. But the logic, or the, I was going to say ethos, it's not really an ethos, but the characteristic that defined the nation state in the Westphalian imagination, at least, was its homogeneity.
1: Mm.
0: So we go from a period, a pre-Westphalian period of empires, of borders being really not borders at all, frontiers. They would move, there would be military excursions to expand the frontiers or to defend them or whatever it might be. Often they were the same thing in the imagination of rulers because they were always moving. So if you weren't raiding, you were going to get raided, all this sort of stuff. Europe ends up in this situation with, you know, the 30 Years' War and the 80 Years' War and the 100 Years' War. Religious markers, identities, and so on are part of that conflict. So the Westphalian solution is to say, all right, let's make the borders fixed. Let's establish a norm of sovereignty. You can't interfere with me. I can't interfere with you. Internal affairs exists now as a thing. So I'll just leave that to you. But in order to do that, I need to say that there is something essentially different
1: That's right.
0: about the people in this parcel of land from the people in that parcel of land. And let's say then that if we cast that forward into modernity, there becomes something in the imagination of the nation state. I mean, the clue is in the title. It's nation. So a nation is, you know, a people who share a particular essential thing, and the state. And the nation and the state become merged as the one thing. Nations have existed before states, and or before the nation state, and states have existed before the nation state, but now you have them together. Okay, so we understand that idea. And what that should mean, and this was, you know, I've said this before, I'm sure, this was, you know, Ulrich Beck's famous formulation of it. If I knew the colour of your passport, I could tell you the colour of your skin, probably what church you went to, what language you spoke, etc. There's an identity between, but identity in the sense of it being identical. And then the nations of Europe get born out of that. Of course, it doesn't make any actual sense. Well, sorry, that's not true. It doesn't reflect reality as it exists. There's a lot of linguistic and cultural and ethnic diversity within these nation states. Sometimes that had to be made real through the suppression of certain languages or minorities or whatever. But all this was pursuing what we might call the mythos of homogeneity within the nation state. Okay.
2: Which also usually involves the projection of a past. That
0: yes.
2: this nation exists not by accident, but
0: yes.
2: on purpose.
0: And that it's somehow natural.
2: Yes.
0: And if you want to see how this can play out in all sorts of very strange ways, probably you look no further than what the European powers ended up doing pursuant to this kind of idea, although with different motivations, I think, in the Middle East, where you have a whole lot of countries that don't really correspond to these sort of, what would you call them, natural boundaries, but get treated as though they should in some sort of way, and that plays out endlessly. You know, the disaster of the invasion of Iraq is an example of that. We can have that conversation ad infinitum. All right, but that takes us to a question that I think is interesting. We live in hyperdiverse societies. People of different cultural inheritances, people of different religious commitments or irreligious commitments or lack of commitments. So we live in this thing that complicates any narrative of homogeneity. In response to this grows up a new version of nationalism, which probably doesn't really deserve the name nationalism. Deserves not the right word, but you see what I'm saying. Which is to say, instead of regarding the nation or nationalism as an ethnic thing, let's regard it as a civic thing. And if you read the literature on this, the two polar opposites of this that are always given are there's Germany, on the one hand, which is ethnic nationalism, so ethnically nationalist that until, what, this century, you couldn't be a German citizen without a blood connection. So to be German was to be Germanic, and there had to be a blood connection. And then the opposite end was this civic nationalism idea embodied in the United States, where to be an American is really saying a political thing. You can have as many hyphens as you like. You can be Irish-American, African-American, whatever. But you're still American because the American claim is not an ethnic claim, it's simply a civic claim. It's a declaration of where your taxes go as much as anything else, or the rights that you have pursuant to or under the Constitution, whatever it might be. And yet we're having this conversation today, Scott, because of if we are to talk about the return or the rise of nationalism, We're really talking about it emerging in places like the United States, because that's what is influencing us.

0: Does that mean the civic nationalism thing was always anemic? Does it mean the civic nationalism thing is dead? What is it about the conditions of the United States, which is meant to be civic nationalism par excellence? What is it about that that has given rise to what the Writers' Festival, in your view, mistakenly, has referred to as nationalism's return?
1: One of the fathers of the notion of what came to be known as cosmopolitan nationalism, yes, cosmopolitan nationalism.
0: It sounds a contradiction in terms.
1: But it's actually not.
0: Right.
1: Is the 19th century Italian political philosopher Giuseppe Mazzini. He had, I think, quite a remarkable notion of what it means for nation to be nation and the various ways that nations can go wrong.

0: nations can go wrong. If you think about, and this is a derivation from Mazzini, if you think about self-confidence or a certain degree of appropriate self-love as being the necessary condition for a human being to better themselves, to improve, if you think you're a piece of trash, chances are you're not going to do your best to engage in some kind of moral betterment, or you're not going to sort of strive too much to get your life together. There's a certain base of self-love, of self-respect, let's just call it, that you need to build on in order to achieve a certain aspiration. Mazzini saw a certain love of patria, a love of place, a love of people, a love of one's own, an attachment to a particular place, as not just the condition for nations to achieve a degree of contribution to humanity as a whole. And he actually interestingly saw the division of nations as being equivalent to or analogous to the division of labor. Everybody has to do their own thing, and by doing your particular thing, you contribute to the betterment of the entire situation. Mm. But as soon as that end of the betterment of all becomes decoupled, as soon as, to use the Augustinian phrase, as soon as nations turn in on themselves and seek their own betterment at the expense of everybody else, as soon as national wealth, national well-being, national pride, national accomplishment becomes a zero-sum game where I win and it has to be necessarily at the expense of other people losing, as soon as the telos of a nation turns in upon itself and it becomes self-reinforcing, both in terms of the nation's origin, we are here out of sort of sheer organic necessity, or we're here by providence, we're here because God put us here. When that then is met by, and the only thing that we have to live for, is our own self-serving, our own prosperity, our own wealth, there's something about the very idea of nationhood that goes deranged. You could even think of it as a form of almost group narcissism, where you are so detached empathetically from other people that their well-being no longer rates for you. You know, it's really interesting to me that Giuseppe Mazzini really did buy into a kind of Kantian idea that each nation, before it acts, should ask itself, if all other nations did what we are doing, would humanity as a whole be better or worse? And this, I think, is ultimately the most perfidious thing about nationalism. Nationalism breeds nationalism.
1: If
0: you are a nation that asserts itself over and against other nations, then it doesn't engender peacefulness or generosity on the other side of the border. It creates the same pathology that you yourself or one's own nation. The problem is when civic nationalism is predicated on the existence of a certain majority that has to be in power for the entire thing to work, it's very easy for that form of majoritarian patriotism or majoritarian democracy that is fundamentally either intolerant of or only tolerant of minorities insofar as those minorities stay minorities.
1: Yeah. I have a bit of a problem with...
0: I know.
1: I think there are issues with the Mazzini formulation. What is there in that that is to prevent me from saying, well, therefore, if I go around invading countries that embody ideals that I regard as retrograde, I am doing something that all countries should be doing for the benefit of humanity? In other words, it disguises all these questions about what constitutes a positive contribution to the community of nations, shall we call it, whatever it is. I just think that there is something there that is so easy to overlook in that sort of formulation.
0: Well, I mean, here, Mazzini did put a very high premium on the importance of economic exchange. Yeah. He was very, very worried about the tendency of putting up the drawbridge of isolationism, effectively. Yeah, yeah. But I think he did place a very high premium on the capacity of civilizations or of cultures in conversation with one another, the ability of that conversation over time and in non-threatening or in non-antagonistic arrangements, yeah, as having ways of establishing connections that would give rise to mutual recognition.
1: Until the rubber hits the road, This is The Mindfield on ABC Radio National. We're live at the Sydney Writers' Festival, by the way, which is all sorts of fun. Waleed Ali is my name. Scott Stevens is my co-host. And we have a guest, Scott, and it's always your job to introduce the guest, but this time they get to come onto a rousing

0: reception from a live audience, which is wonderful. Oh, we haven't even said his name. Now, this is amazing.
1: Ordinarily, we wouldn't actually be willing to share the platform with a nationalist. But if they happen to be a Canadian nationalist, and a self-described reluctant Canadian nationalist to boot, I suppose we can maybe make an exception. David Moskrop is a Canadian political columnist and commentator. He's the author of the book Too Dumb for Democracy and of the forthcoming On Nationalism. David, welcome to the minefield.
2: I don't think you need me.
0: No.
2: I think I was just backstage furiously taking notes. I thought I had to rewrite the book.
0: Are you sure? Because you brought on a coffee, which makes me think you needed to be woken up.
2: No, this is bourbon.
0: Oh, okay. No.
2: So, you know, Canadians aren't allowed to be proud. We have to be apologetic by design. So we're not meant to be boastful. So it's an awfully curious thing when Canada faces an external aggressor who happens to be the global hegemon, a power with whom we cannot live without, but a power with whom we also can't live. So just to set the stakes, Canada, 80% of our trade goes stateside. It's worth about $800 billion to $1 trillion a year, which is pretty serious money in Canada. Defense integration, deep. Cultural integration, deep. Personal integrations, deep. And yet the United States is at once an aggressor, threatening Canadian sovereignty. Within a nation-state system of sovereign nations, we think, well, hold on a second, we had a bargain here. We get to decide how we live over here, you decide over there. And so in Canada, we've had this sort of surge of a civic nationalism, which is operated at a commercial level. We're not going to buy Yankee stuff. At a kind of cultural level, we're going to boo the Star Spangled Banner. At a political level, the Liberals won because of Donald Trump. They were headed for extinction. And now there's a nation-state building project going on in Canada. And at a kind of performative level, we're putting... I once picked up a can of gravy, and it was called Americano gravy. And what makes this such a caricature is I was going to make poutine with it, which is a Canadian delicacy. And I marched it back and put it on the shelf and said, I'm not going to buy American gravy, I'm going to buy Canadian gravy.
0: Mm. Well, the Australian applauding in the front rows.
2: And so there was this performative element to it as well, because at the same time, Canadians were spending more into the American capital markets than at any other time in our history.
0: Sorry, explain that.
2: So we were investing billions upon billions of dollars into the American stock market, into American infrastructure. We're building American Coast Guard cutters in Canada. The Canada pension plan, the state pension plan, investing heavily in America. But we were putting the gravy back on the shelves.
0: Yeah.
2: But so we're working through this, and this conception of the Canadian nation emerges. But it is fascinating because it is in response to an external aggressor, which you were talking about earlier. You need to have boundaries for there to be a nation within which to define oneself. But it was only in relation to the American aggressor. We didn't care about the rest of the world. And so we're now figuring out what that means.
1: But proximity has something to do with that.
2: Everything to do with
1: that. The fact that it's on the other side of the border.
2: Everything to do with it. It is the world's longest undefended border for the moment. And so we had to figure it out. But here's why I think nationalism, as Foucault might say, isn't good or bad, it's potentially dangerous. The surge of energy, of identity with the nation, with the state, I should say, as such, or with the Canadian cultural community, is such that we now have a lot of capital. I mean, political capital, social capital, to get things done. We want to build the Canadian nation.
0: Sorry, can I just interrupt? When you say we, do you mean the Canadian government with respect to Canadian citizens, or do you mean in the world? What do you mean?
2: Canadian government, but with the either tacit or express permission of the people.
0: That was right.
2: Everyone in Canada sort of agreed we have to do something now.
0: Right, so the Canadian government basically has a license that has been conferred upon it by these circumstances to do great public works, effectively, of nation building.
2: Yes, right. But in a fun twist that no one in Canada really picks up on, it's by private-public partnerships, basically underwriting private capital projects to build these things, but to call it Canadian.
0: Yeah.
2: And I'm sure some American companies will bid on contracts and get it. So you see the problem. But what's fascinating, and I think what is an important distinction between, say, a patriotism that is love of country as such versus a civic nationalism, which is a love of a kind of civic nation collection, is that there's a sociological grouping here, I think, of the Canadian nation, which is broadly inclusive, that's premised on values, on institutions, and on the conception of a welcoming country in which you can become Canadian no matter where you're from. And once you do, once you subscribe to these broad values, you're now part of this civic nation that has its institutions of which you can be proud. And now when you have this reaction to the United States, now we can start spending, both literally and figuratively, on building up the country. And so I think as a force, this nationalism is potentially very useful because it gives license to do great things.
0: Mm.
2: Or terrible things. And therein lies the risk.
1: All right. Here's my concern, though. I mean, I have concerns on all sorts of different levels.
2: Yeah.
0: No. That's not about what you said. Scott just has concerns.
1: Yeah, I just have concerns.
2: Okay. I am a doctor. Not that kind of doctor, but I am a doctor.
1: So one of the things that pluralist democracies have been struggling with forever is how to accommodate the sense of the substance that we need to share in order to remain diverse and yet together. This would be the principle of civic agreement that ensures that even though we come from different places, the bonds that bind us together vertically, that which we buy into, that which we assent to, that which we confess to be true, these are tight enough or thick enough that it sustains ever-widening diversity. But if you then were to retain vibrant diversity so that what it means to be Canadian, what it means to hold on to the values that we can remain proud of in the face of who we are at this particular moment, at the snapshot of time, that what it means to be Canadian is left just enough open for redefinition. So someone who's affected me very deeply, the moral philosopher Raymond Gaita, said that there can be no conversation about, for instance, reconciliation in this country that isn't by reconciliation with Indigenous peoples, that isn't by definition open to redefining what it means to be Australian in the first place. Any civic conversation has to be open-ended in the sense that we need to be able to respond to that which constitutes us at this particular moment.
0: As opposed to an ethnicized conception of the self, which is biologically closed.
1: Either ethnicized or, as long as this majority remains in the majority, we're fine.
0: Yeah.
1: As long as everybody else is
0: same,
1: down
0: same
1: the
0: idea that, yeah.
1: Same thing. So nationalism, by any name, with any prefix, adjoined with any other word, is still struggling, it seems to me, with that tension. How can we open ourselves to redefinition, given who we are at this particular moment, given the particular makeup of what constitutes this particular Canadian we? How can we hold on to that which we are proudest of and still be genuinely responsive to who we are at this moment? And this is where I think the predominance of hate of that which is on the other side of the border. It seems to me you can't have nationalism without a particular quantum of hate. And as soon as hate, as soon as antipathy or fear or dread of the other on the other side of the border, or the other then that's reflected within our midst, as soon as that circulates within the national bloodstream, it has a corrosive effect. It is like a cancer within the political bloodstream in a way that I think most forms of patriotism are not. Patriotism is about holding on to that which we love most because it is what is most distinctly ours. The introduction of hate, I just don't see how it can be contained, even when it's directed against an object of as worthy of hate as the United States is.
2: Well, Canada has solved this problem. If I can go against
0: this
2: type,
0: is a very arrogant thing for a Canadian to say.
2: Canada has solved this because you're a student of Aristotle. So Aristotle has this conception of catharsis. It's sort of what acting is often. It's a cathartic way of expressing and sometimes expiating these feelings. In Canada, we just channel all that hate through hockey. And then it's fine. But I think you've solved your own riddle to a certain extent. And said, well, how can you have these conversations about diversity and disagreement, and I'm a deliberative Democrat, and I believe all questions ought to remain open within rough boundaries. Hmm. You know, fascist comes and says, we want to be fascist. You say, okay, that's outside the boundary. We do that by saying, okay, well, we're going to fold that procedural commitment to keeping things open into our conception of the nation. That keeping these things open and renegotiating them through, say, the arrival of folks around the world, through adopting deep multiculturalism, nation-to-nation relationships with indigenous people, that's actually part of it. And that constitutes one of these national institutions that we want to fight for and we value. And I agree with you that it does require a certain opposition to an external force, because it's driven by the fact that in this world there are certain ways of living that are different from place to place. Mm. But my argument is, as long as we're in a system of sovereign nation states, which we are for the moment, then we need that nationalism, because it's baked into the sovereign state system, that we're not going to have a kind of single world government that can overcome all of these differences. I think the EU has proven that even at that scale, it's extraordinarily difficult to do, so forget about the world scale. And that national commitment to building out within a sovereign state how we want to live together and being proud of that is tremendously important and necessary. And if you were to change the whole structure, you might be able to get rid of it. But I don't think you can change the whole structure.
0: You're listening to The Minefield on ABC Radio National. Waleed Ali is my name. Scott Stevens, my co-host. The voice you heard there just belongs to David Moscrop, Canadian political columnist, commentator, and reluctant nationalist. We're live at the Sydney Writers' Festival. David, what you're saying, I think, will be difficult to accept for the Australian ear. Mm. And the reason I say that is we're right in the middle of that battle, I think, in some ways, in this country. And we don't share a border with the United States, and we haven't made an enemy of the United States in a way that makes us a rallying force.
2: Just give it some time.
0: Yeah, well, that might be right.
2: Sorry,
0: are you planning on dragging the continent all the way across?
2: We can use all the help we can get right now.
0: Yeah, fair enough. No, but so I think there's a very interesting thing that's been going on in Australia in the past, certainly couple of years, probably since the Albanese government, the current Labor government, took over. And that is that Anthony Albanese has been trying to instill a sense of and talk a language of progressive patriotism that I think very much mirrors what you're describing in the Canadian context. And it's not necessarily winning. I don't know that it's losing. I think it's hard to tell. But all the political energy is not there. The political energy is very much on what you would call the populist right. Exactly how nationalist that is, as opposed to just disillusioned, is an open question to me, but it's definitely there.
2: Can I ask you a quick question in relation to this?
0: Of course, yeah.
2: I mean, what's the premise of One Nation? Is it returning to a kind of, did I just swear in church? Is it a return to a kind of pre, quote-unquote, woke Australia or a white conception of Australia or a kind of British conception of Australia? It's, what's the premise?
0: It's very hard. It depends a little bit on what you want your question to mean. So do you want it to mean what has One Nation been talking about for 30 years? Or do you want it to mean what is it that's driving people there right now? And I think they're probably quite different things.
3: Okay, that's true.
0: So if you take One Nation at their word, I don't want to do a whole political history lesson, especially in front of a crowd of Australians who would already know this, but Pauline Hanson is a disendorsed member of the Liberal Party, the Conservative Party. In the 90s, she gives a maiden speech in Parliament which talks about her fears about Australia being swamped by Asians.
2: Yeah.
0: That gets updated when she returns to Parliament in 2016, was it? Now we're being swamped by Muslims, but the rhetoric is the same. So there is a conception of the nation as an Anglo nation that lies at the heart of it. Very tough stance on immigration, really, really hates Islam and Muslims, wants a royal commission into Islam itself. That's the royal commission Muslims get in Australia.
2: Oh, my Lord.
0: So that's the language. Often polling around, 4 to 6%? Suddenly polling at somewhere between 20 and, let's say, 28%. But when people who are parking their vote with One Nation and perhaps even voting for One Nation get asked, depending on what figures you look at, let's say something like 17% of them nominate immigration as the reason. Overwhelmingly, it's, I hate the major party.

0: parties. I'm sick of the major parties. So I don't know, this is why I say I don't know what we're seeing here as to whether or not it's a nationalist moment in the sense of Australians returning to a blood and soil understanding of Australia in the way that you might say is happening within the MAGA movement, or at least certain parts of the MAGA movement in the US. The only reason I'm introducing this into the conversation is it's not clear that the version of nationalism that you're describing, which I would probably regard more as patriotism than nationalism anyway, but maybe that's a semantic difference, it's not clear that that will win in Australia or that that's carrying the day. Maybe if we shared a border with the United States who had just put these tariffs on us and was taking aggressive postures and saying they wanted to make us the 51st, or, well, after Canada, 52nd state, maybe then it would win, maybe. But I just fear that, and maybe the question to you is, what was the pre-Trump Canadian nationalism based on? Were you similarly battling with this emergence of a new version of a nationalism that wanted to reconstruct Canada in a more ethnicized way? Was that never part of the conversation?
1: No. No, so it comes in waves. Canadian nationalism has come in waves throughout the last century and this century. It goes dormant, but it never disappears. It's always there. And there's always a certain population percentage that is nationalist, right?
0: You mean in an ethnicized sense?
1: Yes. Yeah. So there is a group of Canadian nationalists that would be equivalent to One Nation that say we basically want to be British and white. They're very, very, they're ridiculous. Right. They're just, there's utterly farcical figures. Nobody pays attention to them. They have no influence. But the rise of Canadian nationalism is almost always in response to the United States. In fact, it is always in response to the United States. You'll have nationalist moments in Canada, and this is going to sound like a joke, but this is true, in response to hockey. We'll have national hockey tournaments, and the entire country will watch. Yep. The Olympics, for instance. And you feel the surge of a commitment around the country that is, we are one people, and that people is encapsulated by these guys skating around on the ice for 60 minutes.
0: Yeah, different sports, but I would say Australia is very much the same.
1: Yeah, and so that exists. But in 2015, Justin Trudeau wins. Remember, that's Katy Perry's boyfriend.
0: Yeah.
1: So Justin Trudeau wins, and he starts talking about a post-national state. He says that Canada is going to become the world's first post-national state. There'll be no core identity in Canada. And people reacted to that in different ways. Some thought, okay, this is great. We're post-national. We're great cosmopolitans. And some said, no, there's something here that's different. We want to celebrate that. But then Trump comes, and now we have to rally around the conception of a Canadian nation to resist the Yankee menace. The 1980s were like that because we were discussing free trade with the United States. And there was serious concern that Canadian culture, Canadian industry, would become a branch plant of the United States, that our culture would be subsumed by the United States, that we would lose what it is to be Canadian, which has come to pass, that multinationals would flood in, that Canada couldn't exist as such. And what's fascinating about Canada is that within Canada, there are then regional nationalist movements, particularly in Quebec, predominantly descended from New France and French speakers, who think of themselves as a nation within this nation. And then there are the indigenous nations who preceded the settler colonial state of Canada by many, many, many, many, many years. And so there are these sub-nationalisms. And so these intersect. In the 1960s, in the centennial in Canada, the same thing. We were celebrating the birth of a nation. But this was more about the point at which we had sort of decoupled from the United States. You have to understand that Canada is a country that was started as a commercial agreement, basically. And that commercial agreement started with the UK saying, get out of our basement. It's time for you to grow up. You've got to go. You've got to get your own job. Go make something of yourself, for the love of God. You can't just hang around in our basement forever.
0: No, they started Australia by saying, we need to send you to a different basement.
1: So you've been there, right? You've been there. You know, in Canada, the Supreme Court of Canada wasn't the final court of appeal until 1949. Yeah. We couldn't amend our own constitution until 1982.
0: Yeah, the similar stories.
1: And so, you know, this conception of Canada as such and as being a distinct people and a distinct state was first in response to decoupling from Great Britain and then later from the United States. And so it comes in waves, but then it dissipates. And that speaks to, I think your point earlier, it often intersects with populism, because when people get angry and mad or disaffected, it channels that way, and the rise of an external aggressor in a particular moment.
0: Yeah, but my fear with this version of nationalism that you're describing is that it might just be a bit anemic in a moment like this. And maybe Canada is not the case study for us in Australia to be thinking about precisely because of the peculiarities of the relationship with the US and the proximity and the size. I mean, we're the economic power in relation to, say, New Zealand, which might be the closest.
1: Yeah.
0: But if New Zealand was a hegemon, we would probably have something more to talk about in that way. The thing about it is saying we're basically going to dissolve Canadian identity for the sake of accommodating a pluralism, which we will then hold together through civic bonds. I mean, compared to this is blood and soil.
2: Yeah.
0: It's not inspiring, is it? And so I think in a moment, to come back to the way Scott set up from the very start, at a moment of stress, at a moment where the economic pact doesn't hold together in quite the way that we imagined it might. And you see this, I mean, the big cleavage in Australia right now is rural and city.
1: Yeah.
0: And why? Well, because rural Australia is not a fun place to live at the moment. Hospitals are very hard to access. Like, all education is hard to access. All the basics are not. It's ripe for the conditions of a MAGA style thing. So that's part of the story. But the point is that the economic pact is kind of not quite holding in the way that you might have hoped. When there isn't another thing to hold on to, when there isn't some kind of overarching, here we go, just because this is top of mind for me at the moment, let's use quite a non-liberal way of thinking about it. When there's not some overarching sense of a common good, a common purpose that would be culturally informed, then you're going to get these movements that are going to invent it.
1: Yeah.
0: They will invent it in a debauched way, which is what we're seeing in a lot of cases, and they'll be popular. They'll succeed. I don't know that the patriotism that you're talking about or the civic nationalism that you're talking about quite has an answer for it.
1: I actually think it's a problem less for nationalism than it is a problem for liberalism.
0: Yeah.
1: So
0: Nationalism stems from a kind of liberal commitment, doesn't it?
1: Absolutely it does. And my contemporary critique of liberalism, let me preface this by saying I think liberalism is extraordinarily important both from the 18th century onward and into this day, that the value of liberalism has been a commitment to freedom, a commitment to law and order, to institutionalism, and above all, perhaps, to human rights. And if I can be a little bit particular, and we talked earlier, proud of my country for a moment, the Canadian Charter of Rights and Freedoms is a model for rights regimes around the world. And in fact, it was used in post-apartheid. So there's at least one Canadian in the audience.
0: That the clap was gentle and slow.
1: Well, it's translated from Latin, but that's our national motto.
0: Yeah,
1: gentle and slow. But it was used in post-apartheid South Africa as a model. That, you know, we have a deep commitment, but liberalism is thin because it asks very little of the citizen as a citizen. Mm. It basically says, okay, we'll leave you alone. You have all these negative rights. Maybe come vote every 3, 4, 5 years, but then go and be a consumer, be a producer, be an economic unit first, and a civic unit citizen or citizen resident, whatever it might be, second.
0: And don't tend to common culture.
1: Yes.
0: Don't tend to social institutions.
1: Yes.
0: The institutions are state. They're at the state level.
1: Yes.
0: They're conceptual.
1: Essentially get out of the way.
0: Yep.
1: And when push comes to shove, you find those bonds start to fray because liberalism is got a thin foundation, a weak foundation. And then I think that's when you get into the trouble you get into. And COVID was a bit of a case study. Now, in Canada, during COVID, we banged pots and pans for people. Did you do this here? We were all in. We were going to bend the curve. The government was shoveling money out the door to support people. Inequality went down, by the way. Turns out when you properly fund the welfare state, people can live. You're not allowed to do that, though, because it's called socialism. But so, okay, well, so far, so good. I have a friend who studies post-disaster societies, and we were on the phone. This woman called Dr. Yvonne Sue, brilliant scholar, and she says to me, just wait 5 minutes. Wait what happens 5 minutes from now when the scarcity picks up, when we're actually asking people to sacrifice. Wait till you see what happens then. Yeah.
0: And when the emergency disappears, that's the other aspect.
1: Exactly. The civic, those bonds dissolve, the foundation dissolves.
0: Yeah.
1: And so I think there's a fundamental problem of liberalism there. And so I worry about that

0: very, very deeply, because I worry that when push comes to shove, especially with the climate crisis and potential migrant crises and other things, that we're not going to have the civic bonds and community and commitment to the collective that we need to sustain ourselves in the face of tremendous threats.
1: Well, the rule of thumb here is that essentially the political dispositions and habits that you take into a catastrophe don't get better or redeemed or elevated to their best possible expressions during catastrophe. They get sunk. The cracks begin to emerge. And I think, look, in fairness to liberalism, I wouldn't necessarily call myself a liberal. I wouldn't necessarily call myself a political liberal. I mean, one of the things that liberalism is supposed to do, though, during times of prosperity, is not to squander it. Times of prosperity aren't meant to just send people out to enjoy their leisure and to freely express their individuality or whatever. The times of prosperity, when there is more money for education, when there is more money to invest in culture, when there's more space for free and civic interaction, those are the very times when the things that we most believe in, that which we most profess to be true, that's the way that we make democracy a way of life, for want of a better term. And it's precisely those bonds that ought to attend to our democratic habits. You know, here's where I think John Dewey, who was a fierce opponent of nationalism in every form and opposed it in the face of both First and Second World War, here's where I think John Dewey could not be more pertinent for us. If you neglect the habits that bind you together with those who are proximate to you in relationships that can only be described as love, and the democracy itself is actually an expression of our loving care for one another, then during precisely those times of greatest stress, whether it's in the form of a pandemic or a threat on the other side of the border or a threat of invasion from another country in the form of irregular maritime arrivals, it's the things that most nurture our sense of aggrievement that are going to come most powerfully to the surface. And unfortunately, in the absence of democratic love, hate is always going to be the more powerful, the more compelling. And the problem is, it's the more binding emotion as well.
2: The clock is screaming at us, so I'll give you the last word, David, if there's anything.
0: Oh, no pressure.
2: This might be the last session people have at this festival as well, so their whole impression of the festival could really be shaped. I would just say, just take a breath. We've got a few seconds. Take your breath and just give it your absolute best. Just take a time to knock everyone's socks off.
0: So we have a decision to make. We're either going to live together or we're not going to live together, because things aren't going to get easier in the years that come. They're going to get more difficult. And what I'm proposing is that we decide that we come together as a community. Now, you can call that a nation, or you can call it a polity, you can call it whatever. And we commit to broadly speaking, shared values, shared institutions that are open for debate and reassessment for sure. But the one final element we haven't discussed much, and I want to end on, material egalitarianism. Because I want to put something to you. If you have a right to something, but you can't exercise that right for lack of material capacity, you don't have enough money, you don't have time, you're a caregiver, do you really have that right? And part of the reason I'm what I call a reluctant nationalist is because I want to take the capital, the energy, the potentiality that comes from these moments of frustration and anxiety, and I want to take it up and I want to build something strong and great that can build a nation out of that. Not just a nation culturally, but a nation with egalitarianism that ensures that everybody gets through the day. And when you do that, you undercut all of the toxic elements we talked about earlier, and you create the conditions to build those bonds of love that can be sustained through crisis. And we can do that. We live in an era of plenty. We can do that right now if we want to, and we should.
2: How long would it take? Because time is critical.
0: Well, the clock's run past, so I'm afraid I don't have time to answer that.
2: I actually asked for that response, didn't I? David, thank you.
0: Thank you.
2: It's all right. Over here. And I tell you what, they mean that. because I didn't even ask them to clap at that point. They just did it. So thank you so much for joining us. David Moskop, Canadian political columnist and commentator, the author of Too Dumb for Democracy. There's a question mark after that, by the way.
3: Very important question mark.
2: Why we make

bad political decisions and how we can make better ones, and also the forthcoming book on nationalism. Our guest for this week's edition of The Minefield, which has been live at the Sydney Writers' Festival. It's been wonderful to be here. We'll be back next week with, I guess, standard programming, and you can listen to us anytime you like on the ABC Listen app. Thank you, Scott. Thank you, David. And thank you very much for coming out.

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5: Stay with Radio National for This American Life, where every week there's stories you don't often hear anywhere else. From personal tales like people tracing their roots or thinking about childhood, to epic stories about refugees, school segregation, splits in the Republican Party. It could be anything. Prepare to be surprised. Host Ira Glass takes a deep dive into This American Life. That's coming up after the news break on Radio National.
6: ABC News with Andrew Kaloupas. Astronauts on board the International Space Station have been told to return to duty after an earlier gas leak almost prompted their evacuation. William Howard Evans reports.
7: The five crew members were ordered to assume an elevated safety posture as two Russian cosmonauts attempted repairs on two separate leaks. This involved the crew moving inside the docked SpaceX Freedom spacecraft, which is a designated safe haven. They were also told to put on their spacesuits so they were ready to undock and return to Earth at short notice. This directive was cancelled shortly after, though, with Russia saying one of the two leaks has already been fixed. This is not the first time the station has had to deal with this problem. The cracks responsible have persisted on and off for about 6 years.
6: Russian President Vladimir Putin has rejected Ukrainian President Volodymyr Zelensky's proposal to have a face-to-face meeting to try to end their four-year war. At an international economic forum in St. Petersburg, Mr. Putin described Mr. Zelensky's open letter proposing the meeting as boorish and says he sees no point in it. Meanwhile, Ukraine says it struck five ships carrying illegal cargo in the Sea of Azov and in the coastal waters of Russian-occupied territories. Kyiv has also confirmed one of its naval drones has exploded off Romania's coast. The drone self-detonated, badly damaging a ship and several warehouses, but no injuries have been reported. Romania's Deputy Interior Minister Raed Arafat says the situation is under control.
8: The important thing is we are not panicking. Our measures at this moment are purely preventative. We have seen that this drone self-detonated, and for this reason we are being very vigilant so that should other drones exist, another explosion does not occur in an area where people are present.
6: The Prime Minister says he won't engage in long, drawn-out conversations about tax changes announced in the budget. The government's changes to capital gains tax and negative gearing passed the lower house and will now go to a short Senate inquiry. In a speech in Sydney, Anthony Albanese says the government is consulting with affected sectors but will make the hard decisions.
9: Over the last 4 years, my door has always been open to discussions with business. That this is not going to be a long, drawn-out process that ends with fiddling around the edges of the status quo. Because this moment presents a bigger opportunity for deeper cooperation.
6: Climate policy experts believe momentum is building in Australia's greenhouse gas emissions reduction efforts, but there's still a lot of work to do. Australia's greenhouse gas emissions are at their lowest point since the COVID pandemic, dropping 2.1% in the year to December 2025. It's largely being driven by clean energy, replacing fossil fuels in electricity generation. ClimateWorks' Anna Malos says while it's a positive step, Australia

0: still isn't making the most of its opportunities to reduce emissions.
1: Governments do have big policies in this place, but it's not just about that support for new ways of production. It's also about encouraging new markets and working with our trade partners, so it's not just about the domestic, it's also the goods we sell overseas. I'm hopeful there's plenty to do.
0: The head of the World Health Organization has announced the multi-million dollar investment to help fight the Ebola outbreak. The outbreak, which is centered in the Democratic Republic of Congo, was confirmed in May, with the World Health Organization swiftly declaring it a public health emergency of international concern. There have been 381 confirmed cases in the DRC and 62 confirmed deaths, making it the fourth largest Ebola outbreak on record. WHO Director General Tedros Adhanom Ghebreyesus says $730 million will be spent over the next 6 months to tackle the spread.
2: We're not starting from zero. This plan draws on lessons from previous Ebola outbreaks and recent health emergencies. Those lessons are clear. Speed matters, coordination matters, and consistency matters.
0: British actor Anthony Head, best known for his roles in TV shows including Buffy the Vampire Slayer, Ted Lasso and Little Britain, has died at the age of 72. His family says he passed away peacefully from complications due to pneumonia. You're up to date with the latest from ABC News.
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4: Gary did not want to become a football player. No interest in the game at all. He was a timid kid, the kind of kid who, in baseball, would close his eyes when he was up at bat. He was so scared of getting hit by the ball. But when you're in high school, you know, your personality's still up for grabs. And at Gary's high school, there was not one person, but two people with a very different vision of who he was. They were assistant high school football coaches, and very noticeable, big personalities, and they were twins.
5: And I didn't really know their name. I'd seen them around. They were super handsome and in great shape. I mean, they were ripped, and they would wear Gold's Gym tank tops and jams, these shorts, these Hawaiian shorts. They would wear those, and they had really long hair. And they were very charming, charismatic, funny. And they were known as the Jetsons, which was this self proclaimed nickname, I think.
4: Wait, they called themselves the Jetsons? They referred to themselves?
5: Yeah, because the Jetsons was people from the future, and they felt that they were like that. They were definitely the first people I ever noticed who referred to themselves in the third person?
4: Yeah, yeah.
5: Say, the Jetsons are coming to get you. The Jetsons will see you. The Jetsons.
4: That's what they would
5: sometimes
4: say.
5: Sometimes they would say, Johnny Jetson will be with you today. Joe Jetson will be with you tomorrow.
4: They're like magical figures.
5: Yeah, they really were.
4: And these magical figures, these assistant football coaches, they gave Gary his own nickname in the fall of junior year. It was not a glittery name like the Jetsons. Kind of the opposite, actually. Waste, they called him.
5: As in waste of talent? To, like, goad man to playing football.
4: They told him that football would get him a college scholarship. It would get him girls. They said the newspaper would write about him. They wanted him on the team so badly because Gary was a giant compared to most of the kids playing football back then. This was in Peabody, Massachusetts, a Boston suburb near Salem, in the late 80s. Most high school players back then were 5'9", 5'10". Gary was 6'6", 200 pounds. And he was athletic. Played basketball on his high school team. Those coaches scolded him for his complete lack of aggression and for crying. What he really loved doing was art projects. Going to the arts and crafts store, reading. He kept an enormous stuffed animal collection in his room. Even in high school. He was also pretty depressed at the time. Gary's a comedian today, Gary Gulman. And on stage, when he tries to describe what he was like as a kid.
5: I talk about being Charlie Brown. I say, picture my childhood, Charlie Brown, if Snoopy had died. That was my childhood. I felt so sorry for him. I identify
4: Charlie Brown, like, the whole point of his character is that he's sad and lonely. Yeah. But even that wasn't lonely enough. You have to kill off his dog.
5: Yes. Yes.
4: So when the Jetsons started telling him that they were going to make him into a star, he laughed it off. He liked the attention from the Jetsons, sure, but he did not consider this seriously at all. Football seemed brutal. Just nonstop, violent physical contact. He did not think he could cut it. Guys he knew who played football, they were so tough.

0: Barry, on the other hand, he got picked on. He got bullied. He was bullied out of Little League. So football, no way. And then his junior year ended, and just a couple days into summer break, it was June, 6:30 in the morning, he got a phone call. Woke him up. It's the Twins.
1: They said, "Gullman, this is the Jetsons. Meet us at the Universe Gym at 7:30. We are going to train the Gullman this summer and get the Gullman a scholarship and make the Gullman into a star. By the end of the summer, you will be 245 pounds and ripped like Arnold."
0: It was so weird and bold. And on the spur of the moment, he figures, what the hell? And he has this thought that you have sometimes as a kid. He thinks, these adults say I can do this. Maybe they're right.
1: They were so convincing. They were so convincing.
0: And then there was a part of you that thought, like, yes, magical man.
1: It was intoxicating.
0: It was.
1: Because they were so cool. And my entire life, my family was more of a don't get your hopes up type of attitude. And so it was a very negative house. And I remember asking them, I said, you guys really think I'm gonna play on this high school football team? I don't have that much experience. And their answer, and if I should I swear or just
0: say what really happened?
1: Every single time I would ask them any kind of question, they'd say, yeah. And not everybody was using that expression back then. That was the first house. And I remember asking them, I said, you guys really think I'm gonna play on this high school football team? I don't have that much experience. And their answer, and if I should I swear or just
0: say what really happened?
1: Every single time I would ask them any kind of question, they'd say, f*** yeah. And not everybody was using that expression back then. That was the first instance of somebody saying that to me instead of don't get your hopes up and we'll see. It was f*** yeah. And I was like, oh my gosh, these guys are so, so exciting. And they believe in me.
0: So that summer, every morning, he works out with the Jetsons from 7:30 to 9:30. Then they take him to a diner, and they buy him a big breakfast with eggs and other proteins. At night, sometimes they teach him running routes. Remember, Gary had never played football. And it was just like the Jetsons said.
1: It was incredible. It was like a Rocky montage. I was getting stronger and bigger, and they would say things. They had this thing, the Gullman is getting huge! The Gullman is getting huge.
0: And so by the end of the summer, how did you look?
1: Oh, I looked fantastic, man. I'd grown my hair long like them, and clothes started to look really cool on me. They were, as I was filling out, and they were right. I weighed 240 pounds. I could bench press 225 pounds. I ran a 4.8 40, which was very impressive to everybody. Everything about me had changed physically. I had built this really great costume.
0: Why do you say costume?
1: Because it covered up who I really was. I was still the same Gary who cried at movies.
0: So you have this man costume,
1: yeah,
0: that you're wearing, which is your new body.
1: Yes. I feel terrific.
0: And as it came time to start practices, you would think that he would be psyched to use this new body that he had created for the purpose it had been made for. Like, okay, he's Captain America, it's World War II, bring on the Nazis. But in fact, he was terrified of just getting hit, of the physical contact that's just built into football. And a week before practice, he talks to a friend, and he says to the friend he doesn't think he can do it. He doesn't think he can go through with it. Should he call the Jetsons and tell him he's thought it over? It's not for him.
1: I'll never forget what he said. He said, Gary, they will kill you. They spent their entire summer training you and feeding you. You can't. You have to go through with this.
0: So he did. He went through with it. But the problem was, as John Jetson put it, he was a daisy in a field of weeds, a lamb among conquerors. You could put a kid into a tough guy costume, but it doesn't always make him into a tough guy. And of course, adults are always trying to convince kids and inspire kids about who they can be. That's what good parents do. That's what good teachers do. But some kids, like Gary, just have trouble going along with the plan. They want to please the adults. They want to do what they're asked. But all the while, they genuinely wonder, can they actually become the person the adults are telling them to become? Is that them? Is that who they should be?

0: and it's totally confusing for them. The adults in their lives seem to know what they're talking about. They're adults, for God's sake. They're supposed to know better. But the kids end up wondering in a really primal way, who am I? Well, from WBEZ Chicago, it's This American Life. I'm Ira Glass. Our show today in two acts. In the second act, adults make it so a woman can't even decide what is true about some of the most basic facts about her own history. But we're going to start with this story, Act One, Gary's story, which we're calling Jersey. Sure. Gary went to his first football practice, and it was just as bad as he'd imagined it would be. Guys rush at him and smash into him on every play. It's totally painful. He's completely miserable, bruised. And after that, every day, Gary would show up at practice and hated it. Until, finally, they started to play real games. And these are just preseason scrimmages, but they're against other high schools. There's a crowd in the stands. That changed everything. From the very first time they put him in on offense.
1: They set up a play for me. It's this pass where they just throw it over the middle. They throw it up high. Nobody can reach as high as I can jump. I catch it. It takes a couple of guys to bring me down just because I'm big and I want to run away from contact. Like, there were fans and they were cheering. I will say that was exhilarating.
0: Coach is trying him out on defense. He barely knows what he's doing. And he sacks the other side's quarterback.
1: I had no technique.
0: Yeah.
1: But I was just so much bigger than this kid that he couldn't outrun me because he wasn't as fast as me and he wasn't as strong as me. So I was able to wrestle him to the ground.
0: Opening game of the real season, the coaches start him. This newbie player, he sacks the opposing quarterback right away. And on offense,
1: they threw me the ball three times. I caught every single one. I mean, that night I go to my first high school party. I'd never
0: really?
1: Gone to a high school party, and it was such a letdown because you see high school parties in movies. They're so exciting, and there's sex,
0: yeah.
1: and I just sat on a couch because I didn't drink, and it was an incredible letdown. But I was invited.
0: But
1: and
0: you
1: I
0: were
1: was,
0: in.
1: I was very
0: you were
1: excited.
0: In. That's what's important.
1: Yes.
0: You were there.
1: At the
0: now,
1: party.
0: You were there at the bad party.
1: Yeah.
0: You made it.
1: And then Sunday night, the night before school, a local newspaper reporter called me and interviewed me about this game. He said that I was the talk of the town, and it talked about how everybody knew the ball was coming to me and they couldn't stop me. And just like the Jetsons had said, there were going to be newspaper articles. There was a newspaper article in the Salem Evening News the next day that called me Mr. Raw Potential.
0: Wow.
1: Yeah.
0: And it did not last. The season opener, his first great game, was also his last great game. Opposing quarterbacks learned to stay away from the side of the line that Gary was on, so he wasn't sacking anyone anymore. And after this one time when Gary fumbled the ball on a big play at the goal line, suddenly he says they stopped sending him out for passes. So no more heroic catches. He wasn't making big plays. He was not living up to all that bright potential. And some dark part of his personality kicked in. Like maybe he was a waste after all. The man costume had fooled them for a while, but he was still the same person he'd always been. He started to dread practices and games.
1: I would throw up before every game on the sideline. I would throw up because I was overcome by nerves and anxiety. I started to feel really lousy about myself and my grades suffered, and I just knew that I was starting to disappoint these guys. And they never said anything to their credit. They never said, wow, we really had high hopes for you. It just... It sounds crazy. I still have nightmares about it.
0: His plan back then was make it through the season, one game a week, never play again.
1: And in the middle of this, a college football coach came into our locker room and introduced himself to me at my locker. And that was sort of a what the hell is going on here?
0: Introduced himself to you, you mean?
1: Yeah.
0: And said what?
1: He said, you had a great game, which I hadn't, and I am an assistant at Dartmouth College, and we'd love for you to take a visit to Dartmouth.
0: Okay, here's the thing that Gary didn't know or understand at the time. As disheartened as he was, his coaches did not think he was having a bad season. Sure, they weren't sending him out for passes, but the main reason for that, John Jetson told me on the phone, wasn't the fumble that Gary had made, like Gary obsessed over. It was that the quarterback couldn't throw reliable passes. Their team wasn't that good that year. The Jetsons still saw Gary as a diamond in the rough. Gary was doing everything they asked, ran his plays well, was more reliable than most of the team. And so, the coaches did what they did with any player with a ton of potential. They took video of Gary's best game, that great first game, made a bunch of copies, and sent it around to colleges. And after seeing that video, a parade of recruiters showed up at Gary's school. He'd get called out of class to meet them. He was approached by Harvard, Holy Cross, UMass, University of New Hampshire, University of Maine, and some top Division I-A schools, Syracuse, and Boston College, his favorite, who'd recently won the Cotton Bowl.
1: I mean, they were big-time football, and they had Heisman Trophy winner Doug Flutie. He was the hero to everybody in my neighborhood.
0: And what do you remember of, like, them recruiting you?
1: I remember this man who I had seen on TV because he had recruited Doug Flutie, and he was a New England celebrity, and his name was Jack Bicknell. I'll never forget it, because he had an office at Boston College, and it overlooked the stadium, and he had a Heisman Trophy, and he said, "Son," I always loved being called son, and I would just melt. It's like an arm around the shoulder. I don't know what it is about that word. He said, "Son, I'm going to go ahead and offer you," which meant a scholarship. I'm going to offer you. And he said something to the effect of, "You're 17 years old," or maybe I was 18. He said, "You have an NFL body." And I remember thinking, wow, I've really fooled another one. And part of me was thinking I was afraid this was going to happen because I'm going to have to take the scholarship and I know I'm going to be in over my head. And then the other side of it was, this is so exciting and somebody believes in me. And
0: did part of you feel like, oh my God, I'm going to be playing for this incredible coach. Whatever problems I had in high school, this guy is the guy. He's a genius. He's going to fix whatever problem I had. I'm going to be a star.
1: Yeah.
0: So he takes the scholarship. He says he has no idea how he would have paid for college without a football scholarship. He works out all summer, and by the time he gets to training camp, he was bigger than ever. 260 pounds. His speed and strength, one of the best on the team. But it's clear right away.
1: I just felt so small. I mean, these guys really were supermen. Their aggressiveness, their strength, it wasn't the same sport. And it was quite clear early on to the other players that I wasn't like them. I didn't talk like...
0: Oh, is that true?
1: Yeah. And I could be pushed around, and I could be bullied. There were guys who were going to go on to the NFL. There was one player who played for the Vikings, and I remember one time I was lollygagging on a play, and he hit me and bizzed me, and he said to me afterwards, and he was his nickname on the team was the Maniac, which you really have to do something impressive to get a nickname like that amongst these lunatics. He said to me, he said, "You can't just stand there like that. I could have killed you." In the nicest way possible, he said that he had let up, even though he had hit me harder than I'd ever been hit in my life.
0: Gary went into a full-blown depressive crisis, not eating when he should have been eating like a horse, sleeping all the time, crying.
1: The prevailing thing going on in my head is I want to kill myself. I'm worthless. I'm useless. Everybody hates me.
0: Did you have a feeling of like, well, if I just psych myself up in the right way, I'm going to be able to do this?
1: Well, I knew who I was. And the problem is I know who I am and I hate him. I hate him. He's so weak and he disappoints and he lets down, and I just wanted to go back to the room and sleep and cry. Yeah.
0: Did you have your stuffed animals with you?
1: No, but I had brought my blankie. Like I grew up with a blankie that was in my crib and I could never sleep without it. But it was like this thing that I was so ashamed of and never spoke about really to anybody, because I thought that if anybody ever found that out, they would just feel like this guy's insane and also a woman.
0: Did you have a roommate?
1: I had a roommate, yeah.
0: That you had to hide the blankie from?
1: Yeah, yeah.
0: And you would call it the blankie, not the blanket.
1: No, I referred to him. I called him Blanky.
0: And whatever happened to it?
1: Oh, I still have it. It's on my pillow right now in Harlem. Yeah.
0: Wait, seriously?
1: Yeah.
0: Wait, how old are you?
1: I'm 48.
0: Do you need it?
1: No, but I love it. It's there with the pillow. I put it in my computer bag so I can carry it on planes when I travel.
0: And is it a comfort?
1: Yeah, it's a comfort. It helps me sleep. I don't know how common it is, and the fact that you keep asking me questions about it makes me think it's really odd.
0: I'm not trying to blanky shame you. I'm not. Anyway, back in college, first time Gary goes home for the weekend, he stays in his room, cries and sleeps, and won't talk to anybody.

0: therapist, who asked him a lot of questions.
1: And he said, point blank, he said, why don't you just quit the football team? And I, like, that was ludicrous to me. And the way I would explain it now is, you have to understand, my entire identity is wrapped up in this. And if I quit, I will be proving the voice in my head that keeps telling me I'm weak and soft and worthless, right?
0: So he made it through the season. The doctor prescribed him antidepressants, and the sadness and ruminations lifted. And in the spring, Gary's therapist asked, what are you going to do about football for next year? And Gary was like, I'll continue till I graduate.
1: And he said, listen, I never give advice. It's not my place to give advice, but I'm going to give you some advice. You need to quit the football team. I said, if I quit the football team, I don't get to wear the uniform. I don't get to wear that jacket that gets me special treatment in the cafeteria and makes me interesting to the other students and the professors. I said, if I'm not a football player, then who am I? And he said, and I'll never forget it, the best answer. He said, you'll be a man. But he didn't mean it, you'll be masculine, you'll be macho. He meant, you'll be an adult.
0: Gary quit the team. He did keep the scholarship. The counselor went to bat for him and convinced the school to let him keep it for 4 years. And that same year, the year he quit football, Gary took the first real steps towards a different vision of who he'd be as an adult. A vision that was not handed to him by any of the grown-ups in his life. Not his coaches or his parents or his teachers. It was something he invented for himself. That's the year he started writing jokes.
1: Do you know that I listen to your show and I've heard people reveal things about themselves that I wouldn't reveal?
0: Yeah.
1: And I would never thought that the blankie would be one of those things. That there could be somebody being like, oh, I'd never tell anybody about a blank. I could care less that everybody knows now.
2: No. And now you say that, I feel like I don't want to make you feel weird about it.
1: No, I think it's healthy. But you love Charlie Brown. Who was the wisest character on the Peanuts cartoons?
2: Linus.
1: Yeah, and he had a blankie.
2: He was five.
1: He wasn't five.
2: All right, he's eight or whatever he's supposed to be.
1: No, you're right. He was old enough to have.
2: He's a child.
1: No, he is a child.
2: Yeah.
0: Gary Gulman, he tells the story of his football years and lots of other stories in his book Misfit, Growing Up Awkward in the 80s. To find out when he's coming to a town near you, go to GaryGulman.com. American Life, Myra Glass. Today's program, here's looking at you, kid. Stories of adults telling kids what they should think of themselves, and kids trying to make sense of what they're told. Today's show is a rerun. We've arrived at Act 2 of our program, Act 2, Grown-Ups Know Things. That act title is actually a line from Lord of the Flies. Piggy says it, that grown-ups have a cup of tea and talk things through, and then everything is all right. That's how grown-ups do it. It's hopeful, and of course, you know, wrong-headed. So often, things don't work out that well here in the adult world. But in the story, it's this moment where a bunch of the boys chime in with their desire that they could turn to adults. And in this next act, a girl turns to an adult with that same kind of hope that the adult will set things right. But over time, the adults that she turns to simply do not agree about some very fundamental things about her. Eleanor Gordon Smith reported this story for a book she wrote.
3: I got interested in uncertainty years ago. There's a kind of uncertainty that we all live with, where you don't know the answer, and it's not a big deal. Like what time the bus is coming, who left the front door open, or where that pen went. But I wanted to know about the opposite, high-stakes uncertainty, where the facts aren't decisive, and it hurts to not know what to think, where there are big consequences, it affects your whole life. I wanted to know, is it possible to just sit in that kind of foundational doubt? Or do you just have to flip a coin and pick something, anything to believe? Which is how I got interested in Nicole Klumper. She's 40 now, but this starts when she was 16.

0: and she just couldn't catch a break. She was in foster care after her dad, who had sole custody of her for most of her life, had a stroke and died. She'd bounced around between friends' houses, but wound up in a group home.
1: I just felt very adrift in the world and unanchored. Having lost my father, my best friend, I was so alone, and I was reaching out for something to feel connected to.
0: She started really wanting to know about her mom. She lived nearby, just a couple hours' drive. But they hadn't seen each other in more than 10 years. The custody court hadn't even allowed visits. And Nicole didn't know why. A quick warning, what I'm about to go into mentions different kinds of abuse. Nicole had a foggy thought that her mom might have done something bad to her as a kid. She remembered saying something to someone when she was young about her mom burning her feet on a stove, and remembered something about a sexual abuse allegation. But could that be right? Surely she'd remember those things actually happening. But she didn't. What if her dad had just made her say those things about her mom? It had been a really ugly custody battle. Each parent said all kinds of things about the other. What if her dad wanted custody so bad he invented all these awful stories? There was so much about her mom that Nicole didn't know. So she arranged to meet her mom in person. They did. They started seeing each other more regularly. But it always felt off. Once, she remembers sitting next to her mom at dinner and putting her head down on the table in front of her.
1: She rubbed my back, and it was very, very uncomfortable, and I had a pretty strong reaction to it.
0: Nicole says they didn't talk about any abuse. And then, in the middle of that doubt, a piece of evidence seemed to fall from the sky, and with it, the promise of knowing what had happened in the custody dispute. Dr. Dave Corwin phoned Nicole. He was the child psychiatrist in the custody battle that had split Nicole off from her mum, and he had videotapes of interviews he'd done with her when she was a very young girl. It had been his job to investigate the abuse allegations. He'd had a question. He was speaking at a conference. Would it be okay if he showed those people the tapes? Nicole remembered Corwin. She remembered that he'd been nice to her as a kid. She said, yeah, he could use them. But could she see those tapes too? He agreed and recorded their meeting.
2: I don't know the effect, because it's never been done to my knowledge, this will have on you, okay?
1: So I'm sitting across from Dr. Corwin, and there's a video camera. I'm getting ready to watch the tapes of myself at 5 years old. And he went through a very lengthy, informed consent.
2: At this stage, you're 17 years old. What I'm doing is I'm doing this informed consent directly with you. Saying, here's the issues as I understand them, and then it's up to you, okay?
1: Finally, we got to the point where he was going to shut off the video camera so that I could watch my five-year-old self. And he asked me, you know, what do you recall?
2: Why don't we start with, if you could just tell me what you can recall of that time?
1: I think I described one of the offices that he did one of the interviews in, and a striped sweatshirt that I was wearing at the time.
3: Wearing a sweatshirt that was striped this way. Okay, I don't know why when I think of these interviews, that's the first thing I think of.
0: 17-year-old Nicole says she can't remember whether her mom really did hurt her.
3: I told you, I guess, I told the court that my mom burned my feet on a stove, and I still don't remember if that's in fact how I was burned. Really, that's the most serious accusation against her that I remember. That's what I'm having a problem remembering. Mm-hmm. I've come here trying not to determine already that she's done it or that she's guilty. And I've come here trying not to say, well, she didn't do anything and I refuse to believe she's done anything. I'm here to, I really want to know.
0: And then Corwin brings up the allegation of sex abuse.
1: David Corwin literally asks me, do you remember any allegations of sexual abuse?
2: Concerns about possible sexual abuse.
3: No.
1: And my initial reaction is actually no.
3: I mean, I remember that was part of the accusation.
1: And then he starts to speak and I say, wait, hold on a second.
2: Don't remember any.
3: Yeah, I do.
0: 17-year-old Nicole's whole demeanor changes at this moment. It's instant and kind of strange to watch. She becomes completely still, and she's staring into middle distance.
2: What do you remember?
3: Oh my gosh, that's really, really weird. I accused her of, when she was bathing me or whatever, hurting me.
1: And that's when I started to recount some details of a memory that came back to me.
2: As you're saying that to me, is that you remember having said those things or you remember having experienced those things?
3: I remember it happening, that she hurt me.
2: Hurt you where? How?
3: She hurt me, she...
2: There's tissues right to you right away.
3: But see, I don't know if it was an intentional hurt. She was bathing me. And I only remember one instance. And she hurt me. She put her fingers too far where she shouldn't have. And she hurt me. That's the first time I've remembered that since saying that when I was 6 years old. But I remember.
2: I remember being...
3: Beyond, yeah, I remember it happening.
1: It was like a movie set, like where the walls, there's no roof. Like I was sitting up on the walls, looking down into a bathroom, and my biological mother bathing, you know, younger me, and she touches me inappropriately. That's where the memory stops.
0: So it's like you're watching it from outside of yourself, from above.
1: Yes. But I could feel the pain, though. And I remember saying that it's like I took a snapshot of the pain.
3: Seconds long, a picture of the pain and what was inflicting the pain.
1: It was my biological mother.
0: Even before she saw the tapes, Nicole at 17 felt she'd got the certainty she wanted. She remembered her mother actually hurting her. She watched the videos of herself as a small girl anyway. Corwin shut off the recorder while she did. And this remarkable thing happened. Nicole saw herself as a young girl, describing the very same abuse, almost verbatim. I've seen the videos. It's the 80s. A very small Nicole is in pigtails and white stockings. Corwin's in a big plaid shirt and shaggy hair. And he asks right away about Nicole's mum.
2: What's she like?
4: Mean.
2: Why is she mean?
4: Hurts me.
2: How does she hurt you?
4: Like sticks her finger at my vagina, about up to there on my finger.
2: Mm-hmm. When did she do that?
4: All the time when she gives me a bath.
2: Uh-huh. What did you say to her when she did that to you?
4: I said, don't do that. I said, ouch. Uh-huh.
0: She says her mum burned her feet over a hot stove. Corwin tries to figure out if Nicole knows the difference between what's real and what's make-believe. He asks her to separate things like President Reagan, real, which she knows, from things like Superman, make-believe, which she also knows. He gets her to swear on her oath as a brownie that what she said about her mother is real. She does. She holds three little fingers up in the brownie salute.
4: On my honor, I will try to serve God in my country.
0: There are other concerning details about Nicole's mum. Once, she had dropped Nicole off to see Dr. Corwin for one of their recorded sessions. And Nicole, who'd seemed happy to be recorded and speak clearly into the microphone when her dad dropped her off, is suddenly concerned that the microphone would broadcast what she's saying into the waiting room where her mum sits.
4: Does that talk out to the waiting room?
2: No, it doesn't. They can't hear us, okay? They can't hear us out there, and you're safe here, okay? And I'm not going to, after we get done talking, I'm not going to tell them what you tell me, okay? It's just between you and I right now, okay?
0: Okay, she whispers, before going on to talk about being burned and touched in the bath. In another interview, Nicole says her mother's told her to lie.
4: When's my dad gonna be back?
2: Hmm? I don't know when he's
4: gonna
2: come back.
4: He's at court.
2: I guess. What's he in court about?
4: My mother.
2: What about your mother? Did you know?
4: That she threatened me.
2: That she what?
4: Threatened me.
2: Threatened you? How's that?
4: Threatened me that if I didn't watch the CPS, that she would do something bad to me.
0: She's talking about CPS, Child Protective Services.
2: If you didn't do what?
4: Lie to the CPS man.
2: That she would do something bad?
4: To me.
2: Well, when did she say that?
0: So that's the video of 6-year-old Nicole. Corwin then asks 17-year-old Nicole how she's feeling about what she just saw. She says there are some questions that might never be answered. But her biggest question, about why she didn't grow up with her mum, that had an answer. She was sure her mum had abused her.
3: But I do have an explanation in my mind, and I can now realize that it's not my fault, you know, and I can put that chapter behind me and I can go on. And yeah, I think it's a very healthy thing to not...
0: For Nicole, the tapes and her memory proved what had happened to her as a kid. It was a relief. She'd been worried that she was going to learn that her dad really did coach her to lie about her mum. Now she could put that aside. She could remember him the way she always had, as her best friend and a good dad. But then Corwin published a case study about Nicole. He didn't use her name, he called her Jane Doe. But Corwin's case study became part of a huge dispute that was fracturing psychology in the 90s. It was called the Memory Wars, and the argument was about whether repressed memories, adults suddenly remembering trauma, were real. Some scientists believed repressed memories were possible, others said no way. Nicole's videotapes and Corwin's article were co-opted by the side that thought repressed memories were real. They thought Nicole's case proved it. Corwin hadn't seen this coming. I've spoken to him. He says he wasn't on either side. Dr. Elizabeth Loftus read Corwin's article with one eyebrow firmly raised. She was a psychology professor at the University of Washington and a big deal. It was her experiments that proved memories are malleable. And she was a star witness in high-profile court cases where she argued that eyewitness recollections aren't reliable. So when the memory wars began, she knew which side she was on. She thought repressed memories were almost never real. She wrote a doorstop of a book called The Myth of Repressed Memory. And when she read the Jane Doe case, she was alarmed.
5: I knew that people were using this case as the new proof of repressed memory. It was being discussed academically. It was being introduced into court cases to prove that repressed memory is real and has been proven. It was being used against people whom I thought were innocent because they were on trial in their cases. And so we had to get to the bottom of it.
0: Part of her suspicion was the message, and part was the messenger. She'd seen Corwin testify in court on another case, a patient accused their therapist of abuse. And she didn't find him persuasive there either.
5: I already had a suspicion about Corwin and his judgment, I think, going into this situation because of the work I had seen him do on this other case and how he had pretty much, you know, helped to ruin the life of this poor female psychiatrist who was the accused person in this other case.
6: You're saying that the female psychiatrist was accused of abuse?
5: Yes, by I think, a former patient.
6: And Corwin was saying that that had happened.
5: In so many words, yes. He was an expert for the accuser.
0: Loftus decided to investigate the Jane Doe case. She wanted to know whether the abuse had really happened. But to do that, she needed to know the real name of that little girl. Rather than ask Corwin, which would be normal for a researcher looking into someone else's study, she decided to dig around on her own. Loftus knew where to start.
5: Clues in the tapes. At some point in the tape, he called her Nicole. And I just made a little mental note. Her name is Nicole. He said something like, and when you were living in Fresno. And I thought, it has something to do with Fresno. That kind of thing.
0: She contacted a private investigator to run down some tips. She searched death records for Nicole's father. She

0: found dozens of matches, and she started narrowing them down, closing in on the real Jane Doe. Nicole, meanwhile, was thinking very little about her time as Jane Doe. She'd left foster care and was making her own life as an adult. She joined the Navy. She was learning to fly military helicopters. And she decided to become a psychologist. She says because she wanted to be like Corwin. She felt safe when she was talking to him as a kid, like she was being listened to. She wanted to make other people feel that way. She started acing her psychology classes at night while she trained as a pilot during the day. A couple years into her military service, stationed in Hawaii, she got an odd phone call from a close family friend.
1: Said, hey, there's something going on. There's a private investigator looking for you.
0: What did you think?
1: Oh, my gosh. Why on earth? What on earth? What is happening now? And I knew within moments of hearing the words private investigator that this had something to do with Dave's journal article.
0: It was the only thing she'd ever been part of that might be interesting to an investigator. She called Corwin, who learned Loftus was behind it. Loftus interviewed Nicole's foster mum, former stepmom, family friends who knew her growing up. She'd even interviewed Nicole's biological mum and said she might have been wrongly accused. Nicole, hearing about Loftus, was like, absolutely not. Why did you want her to stop?
1: I felt intruded upon. I felt violated, very vulnerable, very exposed. And I understand that that probably sounds weird, given that I had already given Dave my consent to publish a story about intimate details of my life. But there's a very, very big difference between someone asking you to investigate parts of your life and someone doing so without your knowledge or permission. I did exchange emails with her, and I asked her to stop what she was doing.
0: And what did she say?
1: In so many words, no.
0: Did she ask you any direct questions while she was looking into the case?
1: No.
0: Did that strike you as kind of odd?
1: It struck me as kind of infuriating.
0: Nicole complained to Loftus's university, who told her to stop investigating the Jane Doe case.
2: And they came and seized my files. I mean, I couldn't believe this was happening. When can the administrators come to your office and just take your files?
0: Loftus was eventually cleared, and she published her findings on Jane Doe. She argued that the abuse might never have happened. Of course, this was the opposite of what Nicole had believed and clung to since she was 17. Loftus printed 8 pages worth of doubts in a magazine and called the article Who Abused Jane Doe? When Nicole heard the article was on stand, she took a friend from her military base and drove 50 miles to Barnes & Noble, where they stood side by side reading it.
1: It was so hurtful. It was so ridiculous to me that someone basically interviewed everyone in my life who had known me when I was a child, except me, and then went ahead and patchworked together this story that just so happened to completely support her hypothesis. How dare she? She just had no right. She just had no right to do what she did.
2: Whose story is this? This isn't just her story. This is the falsely accused mother's story. This is a whole, other people are part of this story. I don't think one person gets to just decide, I'm going to only tell the story one way and only let people tell it who believe me uncritically. What about the other people in the story? I thought I was investigating an accusation against a possibly innocent person.
0: It doesn't seem to me like what she was upset by was that there was another way of telling the story. I think what she found upsetting was that you found out who she was and looked into her life without asking her or without thinking about her.
2: Well, don't you think that's what journalists do all the time?
0: Usually when you write a story about someone, you contact them or you ask them what they think of the things that you've found out.

0: Actually, there were times when I would have liked to have talked to her. I think I even wrote up some questions that I might want to ask her. But in the end, we decided that it was just too risky.
1: Risky how?
0: I just remember there were going to be conditions, and it just made us nervous. And so we decided we would just publish what we had found out through many, many other sources, and leave it at that. And that's what we did.
1: Nicole sued with the help of a lawyer who took her case for free. They went after Loftus and everyone who'd helped write the article for 21 complaints from defamation to invasion of privacy. But even though she was angry with Loftus, Nicole read her article over and over again until something happened that she wasn't expecting. She found herself agreeing with Loftus a little.
2: It planted a seed of doubt. It did. Yes.
3: What was that like to feel like there's this thing that you've been so certain of for so long that you felt like you had resolution of with Dr. Corwin and seeing those tapes, and then to have it be the subject of doubt again? What did that do to you?
2: It made me feel very small. It made me feel very insignificant, as though my opinion on my own, the events of my own life, were the least important.
1: Nicole started changing her mind back and forth, over and over. Some days she thought she'd been abused. Other days, she thought she'd lied about it. I have to say, as someone who spent months looking into Loftus's article, it is really hard to work out the responsible thing to think. When I first read it, I remember thinking, game over. There's no way Nicole's mom abused her. But as I looked into each claim Loftus made, what had seemed like a 9 on the convincingness scale turned out to be more like a 4. Like, Loftus found a report from another psychologist who'd interviewed young Nicole, who said she sounded mechanical and rehearsed when she talked about abuse. Loftus told me that was the evidence that impressed her most. But I don't know. He says, quote, "Nicole has told her story numerous times to a number of different people, and she now sounds mechanical." He could mean Nicole's lying. Or he could just mean she's been asked to tell it too many times. And Loftus interviewed Nicole's stepmom, a woman who'd been there for the custody battle. She told Loftus that she and Nicole's dad had tried to win custody with what she called the sexual angle. Loftus heard that as sinister. But did she accidentally reveal that she'd had an agenda? Or did she just use sexual angle as an unfortunate shorthand, like saying, we won custody with the abuse thing? And take the burns. Loftus found out that Nicole has a fungal condition that makes skin peel like a healing burn. But there are photos of young Nicole's feet with big blisters. Could they be explained by a fungus? It genuinely torments me. I still don't know what to think. Every piece of evidence seems to pinball back and forth like this. I went mad trying to find out the answer. I thought if I read enough court documents, I'd finally find the one thing that no one else had, the thing that would give me certainty either way. Of course, I didn't. And Nicole didn't either. She sat every day in the suspended animation of not knowing, caught between two really distressing ways of seeing her past. In one, her mother abused her. In the other, her father manipulated her into lying. And because she lied, her innocent mother was cut out of her life and wrongly accused of abusing her child.
2: It just created this back and forth that I continue to live with today. It did happen, it didn't happen. Some days I fall somewhere in between.
3: How disorienting was it to feel like you had the truth and then you lost it?
2: Disorienting is a good word, but I don't think it fully captures. It goes to my identity. It really goes to the heart of who I am and who I thought I was and who I think I am. The most important, the key memory on which I rebuilt and then rebuilt again my identity has now been called into question. It's just frustrating multiplied by a million. It's just so, so frustrating. There is an intangible to be gained from the process of transition from being a victim to becoming a survivor. And in my case, now all of a sudden, am I neither? I don't know. Am I either? I don't know.
3: Nicole's lawsuit against Elizabeth Loftus dragged on and on over 5 years, all the way up to the California Supreme Court. In the end, Nicole lost. The First Amendment protected Loftus as a journalist. And Nicole had to pay legal fees, nearly $250,000, which she could not afford. The court garnished her military wages. She quit the Navy, lost two houses, and her car was repossessed over all this. She filed for bankruptcy. These days, instead of being stuck between believing she was abused and believing that she wasn't, Nicole's found a third option. She tries to care a little less. She can't dial down the uncertainty, so she tries to dial down the stakes.
2: I'm never going to know. I'm never going to know. And even after all these years, I think I still thought that at some point I would come to a solid decision. Yes or no. And really, really, I'm never going to know. And that just has to be okay.
3: There's so much that Nicole can't be certain of. So she hammered out a certainty about herself. She found a way forward. She became a pilot. She got two master's degrees and a PhD in psychology. She's now a therapist, like she's wanted since she was six. And she's never cut her mum out of her life. Nicole's mum has always said that she never abused Nicole. She maintains that today. And she says she didn't tell Nicole to lie to Child Protective Services. Her mum's in her 70s. They live in the same state. It's not an easy relationship.
2: There's a possibility that I ruined my biological mother's life. There's a tremendous amount of guilt associated with that. We're relatively close for a period of time, and then things sort of fall apart again, just as they have.
3: When was the last time that you spoke?
2: 5 months ago.
3: And what was that like?
2: It's still awkward. It's still very pressured, if you will. She still wants very much for me to believe that she never did anything to me, and I still don't know.
3: Do you ever talk about it?
2: No.
3: Is she able to accept that you might just not know?
2: No, I think she really wants me to believe that she didn't.
3: Do you think you could? Do you think there's anything that could change your mind?
2: No. The waters are so muddy now, there's no... I'll never know, one way or the other.
3: Nicole is no more certain about what happened today than she was when she was 16. She never flipped a coin and picked something to believe. But she landed on a certainty about what to do. It doesn't rest on what to believe. It doesn't matter what the evidence says. She wants her mum.
4: Eleanor Gordon Smith teaches ethics at the University of Southern California. A version of this story is in her book, Stop Being Reasonable, How We Really Change Our Minds.

0: Well, program was produced today by Neil Drumming and Emmanuel Berry. 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Thanks, as always, to our show's co-founder, Mr. Tori Malatia. You know, he is so excited about the superhero he created. This guy who gets bit by a radioactive seagull, patrols the beaches, saving lives. Tori swears it's super popular.
1: The Gull Man is getting huge. The Gull Man is getting huge.
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4: Stay with us here on ABC Radio National for the BBC's Arts Hour. Do you remember the photo booth where you took the 20th century analogue version of the selfie? Well, it's just over 100 years old now, and the BBC's Alan Dean looks at its enduring and growing appeal. Will it make a comeback, like cassettes and vinyl? An avant-garde artist and musician, Laurie Anderson, shares her vision of the world after the news on ABC Radio National.
5: ABC News with Andrew Kaloupas. Russian President Vladimir Putin has rejected Ukrainian President Volodymyr Zelensky's proposal to have a face-to-face meeting to try to end their four-year war. At an international economic forum in St. Petersburg, Mr. Putin described Mr. Zelensky's open letter proposing the meeting as boorish and says he sees no point in it. He's dismissed the idea of holding such a meeting before peace arrangements have been reached.
6: I see no point in meeting. There's only a point for Ukraine because they want to stop the offensive of the armed forces of Russia. What we need is agreements, arrangements, not for 6 months or a year, but for the long term. First, let experts work something out, and then we can meet to sign things.
5: Ukraine has admitted one of its maritime drones self-detonated near the Romanian Black Sea port of Constanta. It says the device had been diverted off course by Russian jamming. Here's the BBC's Nick Thorpe.
7: A huge explosion rocked Dock 78 in the port of Constanta at 10:30 in the morning local time, sending a plume of black smoke over the city. 4 hours earlier, the Ukrainian military informed Romania that they'd lost control of 4 naval drones, unmanned explosive boats, which have been used with devastating effect against Russian Navy ships in the Black Sea. Thanks to the close cooperation between the two countries, there were no injuries, but it was close.
5: Astronauts sheltering due to an air leak at the International Space Station have been told to return to their normal duties. NASA earlier instructed crew members to shelter inside the SpaceX Crew Dragon spacecraft as a precautionary measure. Russia's space agency says 2 leaks have been identified and 1 had already been fixed. This is the moment NASA told the ISS astronauts that something was wrong.
8: Station Houston on Space to Ground 2 for all USOS crew members needs you to execute procedure, EMER procedure 3.4. Crew Dragon established safe haven. And if we need to suit up, we will do that. Once we're inside the Dragon, we will not suit up prior.
5: It's been revealed Andrew Mountbatten-Windsor has received rental income from subletting 3 cottages on the Royal Lodge estate that he leased from the Crown Estate for a peppercorn rent. Here's William Howard Evans.
9: The revelations feature in a report by the UK's public spending watchdog. It's the first report into royal residences in 20 years and shows Mr. Mountbatten-Windsor, his family and staff had a total of 12 properties owned by the Crown Estate or the royal household. The amount of rental income the former prince has received has not been disclosed, but the report does show that King Charles pays for the accommodation of Mountbatten-Windsor's daughters, Princesses Eugenia Eugenie and Beatrice, who are not working royals. Buckingham Palace says the report is in line with the royal household's commitment to transparency.
5: Australian farmers say they're disappointed a new Chinese quota on Australian beef looks to fill up in a matter of days. China previously warned Australia it could face an additional 55% tariff on beef imports if it exceeds quotas introduced to protect its own local producers. Australia is already at 90% of its 205,000-tonne-a-year beef import quota. Robert McKenzie of Macca's Australia Black Angus Beef exports up to 30,000 kilograms of beef into China every month, and he says the likelihood of a new quota has risen quicker than expected.
10: It's come around a lot quicker than everyone realised. It's probably disappointing that the market has been flooded with trims and bones and cuts to fill that quota quite quickly.
5: The Western Bulldogs have come from behind to defeat Hawthorn in the AFL at the MCG. Here's Corbin Middlemass.
11: The Hawks dominated the first half, sparked by Nick Watson's three goals and a massive quarter-time melee. But trailing by 29 early in the third, the Bulldogs flipped the script, kicking eight of the final nine goals to register their eighth victory of the season. The Dogs moved to fifth spot on the table, their sixth win this year by a goal or less, as Marcus Bontempelli and Ed Richards start after halftime. Wayward kicking ruined the Hawks' night, finishing with 17 behinds. Corbin Middlemass, ABC Sport, Melbourne.
5: ABC News.
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1: Hello and welcome to The Arts Hour from the BBC World Service. I'm Nikki Beattie, bringing you a star-studded lineup of global guests and some cultural companionship with the best arts and culture conversation from across the BBC and beyond. Coming up in a moment, Canadian-American actor Sandra Oh of Killing Eve fame shares the challenges of preparing for her UK stage debut. Italian filmmaker Damiano Micheletto on his film Primavera. And we hear from the American avant-garde artist and musician Laurie Anderson. Also on the show, Better Call Saul star Bob Odenkirk on his move into action movies. We'll explore the psychology of the photo booth, hear from Nigerian rapper Ill Bliss. That's not all, though. My guests on today's Arts Hour are artist, composer and producer Bishi. We'll be talking about her latest album, Maya, The Birth of a Superhero. And we welcome, as our cultural critic this week, art historian, curator and writer Alexandra Steinecker-Clark. Before we go any further, do you both have a cultural highlight that you'd like to recommend to the world this week? Bishi, I'll come to you first.
2: I'm a big fan of a musician called Joy Guidry. She is a bassoonist, an improviser, a composer, and she combines her bassoon with electronic improvisation. There's something incredibly healing about her work. And just watching her work her bassoon and her electronic magic, it's peaceful to even watch her perform.
1: How lovely. Alexandra, do you have a cultural highlight that you'd like to recommend this week?
3: I do, and it's actually a fiction novel by the author Carol Claire Burke, and it's called Yesteryear. And it's gone really viral online, and the whole premise is basically that a trad wife, a traditional wife with these traditional values, who goes viral online and is quite popular as an influencer, she gets transported back to the early 1800s and has to live within the world that she's basically been promoting online with those traditional values. And it becomes a sort of psychological thriller. It very much references themes of religion, of motherhood, of society, but also the themes that we're living in today when it comes to thinking about online presence and what is real, what is performance.
1: That's a great recommendation. I can already visualize that as a film as well.
3: It actually has gotten picked up. Yeah, Anne Hathaway.
1: Right.
3: Okay. She's a fan.
1: Thank you both so much. First up then, actor Sandra Oh is probably best known across the world for her starring roles as Eve Pilastri in the series Killing Eve and Dr. Christina Yang in Grey's Anatomy. She's currently preparing to make her UK stage debut in an update of The Misanthrope, a 17th century comedy of manners written by the French playwright Molière. In this new version, Sandra plays author Alice, who, as the BBC's Roman Kemp pointed out, gets into trouble because of her honesty.
4: Yes, I think that's a big part of the play.
5: Yeah.
4: Alice speaking her mind really, really is the thrust of the play. But just to your point, you know, classically, The Misanthrope by Molière, ours is an adaptation written by Martin Crimp, and it's actually, I think it's maybe his third adaptation.
5: Yeah.
4: What's special about this one is that the genders are reversed.
5: Yeah.
4: So usually Alsace is a man, but

0: Now it's Alice playing. I'm playing her as a woman. So that's a real interesting take on it. I'm not exactly sure because we're only in the second week of rehearsal, and so how that will kind of translate in a larger sense, I'm not exactly sure. But it's a great thrill.
1: I was going to say, how fun is Alice to play though? Because I mean, it's very rarely do you get to play a character where you can describe and say exactly
2: how you
1: say what you mean exactly.
0: Yes, I think I also have been very fortunate of playing very strong female characters.
1: Absolutely.
0: But this part, you know, what Alice is kind of pointing to with all the rage that I think many of us have, it's a great opportunity to kind of be a truth teller that gets her into trouble, but a real truth teller. You know, it's right now I'm finding my way, but I can't wait to, you know, get up on stage. You know what I mean? There's something that I love being an actor, and the process of also being in rehearsal, it's such a sacred space. You really get to try things. That's the time that you are really exercising your instinct and who you are to the utmost. Like, that's what the play is demanding. But it's also a place where it feels terrible because you're trying things for the first time and you're just standing there and you're like, I don't know how to move my arms. Or it's like, I just have egg on my face, or I'm looking at someone and I completely go blank. But these are the things that you kind of have to go through to craft the play and craft a character.
3: Sandra Oh. With me in the Arts Hour studio are cultural commentator Alexandra Steinecker-Clark and artist, musician and composer Bishi. Bishi, does this update appeal to you? And if so, why?
4: I love Sandra Oh. And I also love comedy of manners and theatre from the 17th century because I think there's something about that era which is still so modern. I think the levels of humour and bawdiness, the chemistry between characters, very often female characters from that era feel as contemporary now as they did back then. And I find even when you're looking at folk music, you're looking at folk songs, so many of the themes are just as relevant today as they were in the past. So all of that together would encourage and inspire me to go and see this show.
3: Okay. What about you, Alexandra?
5: Yeah, I think it's really interesting to see this. And also, because if I'm correct, in the original play, the main character was male.
3: Exactly.
5: And then having Sandra Oh play Alice is very exciting. Also, as a Grey's Anatomy fan, I mean, I have to admit, I am really obsessed. I've watched all 22 seasons. But I would be really excited to go see it if I could, because that is incredibly interesting to see someone working within a different environment and how she presents.
3: So what about the whole thing, especially in big theatre cities, whether it's New York or London, stunt star casting? Now, I'm not saying that this is stunt casting for Sandra Oh, but does that make either of you want to go to the theatre because one of your favourite movie stars is on stage, Bishi?
4: If I'm being honest, yes, it does, because I just love performance. And I think theatre, you really have to go in a room and sit there. You cannot take your phone out.
3: Yeah.
4: It's one of the last surviving art forms that is ritualistic and time-based. I think that gives it a very special spin.
3: Thank you both. You're listening to The Arts Hour from the BBC World Service. I'm Nikki Beattie. From the early 1800s, Italian composer Vivaldi was master of the violin at the Ospedale della Pietà, a home for orphaned and abandoned girls in Venice. He worked there for 40 years, writing most of his now popular works, including the Four Seasons violin concertos, and composing for his young women pupils. If you heard our Arts Hour on Tour show in Rome, you'll already be familiar with that time in history and the girls learning at that very school, because one of our guests was the filmmaker Margherita Vicario, whose film Gloria was set at the same time and at that school. Well, that's now the setting for another film, Primavera, or Spring, made by the Italian director Damiano Micheletto, already known for his theatre productions and opera. The BBC's Tom Sutcliffe spoke to Damiano about the relationship at the centre of his film between Vivaldi and one of his talented students, Cecilia.

0: Cecilia is, of course, a fictional character, but we know that Vivaldi himself wrote some concert for Anna Maria del Violin, probably a violin virtuoso of the orphanage. So somehow Cecilia could be considered as an alter ego of this musician.
1: The orphanage is called the Ospedale della Pietà. How much of the film is factual, and where have you departed? Where have you taken liberties?
0: Well, actually, I have to say that what we told, it's very precise about historical facts. Actually, the Ospedale della Pietà doesn't exist anymore. Where the Ospedale was, now there is a hotel. And also the church, La Chiesa della Pietà, where Vivaldi was performing, is still existing, of course, near San Marco Square, but has been totally renovated in the 19th century. So it's not the church that Vivaldi was performing. But still you have the upper level where the girls can perform behind a structure, so to keep them invisible.
1: Yes, in the film they're screened from the audience, and the audience can just hear the music they're making and not actually see them.
0: Yeah.
1: Tell us about your choices of music. Obviously, the film is called Primavera, and that for many people would be the music that plays in their head when they hear the name Vivaldi. But you're very cautious about how you use that. What was your thinking about that?
0: Well, my thinking was, okay, this is not a biopic on Vivaldi, but it's a story where music plays a big role. And I wanted to avoid also the more stereotyped music by Vivaldi. I think it's quite impossible to put the Primavera music of Vivaldi as a score because it's too famous, and we are used to hear that also in the elevator or the phoning machine when you're waiting, no? You have this ta ta ta ta ta ta ta ta, you're waiting to be connected with, how can I use that? No. So I prepare a list of music of Vivaldi that I thought could be good for a narrative point of view. And I think the religious music of Vivaldi is not the most famous one, but I would say it's very modern. It's the music where I think he expressed something really deep, really modern, that also you don't recognize as Vivaldi. So it's not the classic Vivaldi music. Because Venice is my hometown, I was not afraid of showing the beauty of Venice. I just wanted to be there on the set, having the objects, the space, and then being inspired by the music. That's why I did a movie about music, because it's what I'm doing in opera, telling a story with the music. I want to go parallel between cinema and opera because they are totally different technique, but the core, it's not so different. When Puccini was writing his opera, cinema was arriving, and you can see that the music of Puccini is becoming more and more cinematographic. Well, also the late Verdi is becoming, the last opera of Verdi, Falstaff, is totally cinematographic. There's no aria, there's no stop. It's just going on, going on, going on. So the mixture between music, words, image, it's both operatic and cinematographic. It's not a surprise that this man, even though he died poor and alone and forgotten, and his music has been totally forgotten for a couple of centuries, now he has on Spotify millions of followers. So it's still alive, and the energy and the power of his melodies and the rhythm of his music is incredible.
2: Damiano Micheletto talking about his film Primavera. My guests on today's Arts Hour are musician, composer, producer and artist Fishy and the cultural critic Alexandra Steinecker-Clark. I had no idea that Vivaldi died destitute. They're both nodding at me here. And that his works weren't found for another 200 years. But this is why I love cinema. It teaches me. Alexandra, your thoughts on the film?
3: I was really surprised because when I first clicked play, I thought that it was perhaps going to be a biopic. I thought that I was going to learn about Vivaldi's life. Mm. But actually, the film very much goes along this narrative arc of the story of Cecilia, which I found really powerful because ultimately, what this film does, in my opinion, is it shows the passion that can be evoked when you engage with something as wonderful as music or as creativity, and what lengths people will go to in order to be able to continue to have that in their lives. And what a powerful thing Vivaldi created with his music.
2: Bishi, how did it speak to you?
4: Well, I've been a Vivaldi fan since I was a child, and actually buying the Four Seasons on a cassette tape when I was five with my own pocket money was one of the first ever albums that I saved up for. I have been told by people not to mention that because it's not cool, but I don't really
2: care. I think that is cooler than anything. So cool.
4: And so I had known about him and his music. I knew that he was known as the Red Priest because of his red hair.
2: Yeah.
4: But I hadn't actually known about the School for Female Orphans or his role as a composer and a teacher within that institution. Yeah. So that was really incredible and really informative for me. And you can tell that the director, I know that he is a director for opera,
2: yeah,
4: and you could really tell in the way that the scenes with the orchestra were filmed, there was an intimacy in those sequences where the musicians were rehearsing and performing that to me really showed that this director understands the musical process.
2: Yeah. Do you, I mean, have you seen many operas, either of you? Are you opera fans? You have.
4: I have seen quite a lot of operas. Obviously, there was that global production of Philip Glass's Akhenaten, and that opera is just something else. You know, that's fine art and performance art and contemporary music and mythology. And
5: I want to watch that.
4: So good.
5: I want to experience that now.
2: Thank you both so much. If you want to hear about Gloria, the other film set in the same school, you can listen to the Arts Hour on Tour in Rome show, available, as all our shows are, as a podcast, so do subscribe and like, if you like it, available wherever you get yours. You're with the BBC World Service and this is the Arts Hour. The American avant-garde artist Laurie Anderson has, since the 1970s in New York, been combining music and film along with performance art, multimedia work and her worldview in projects that focus on language, technology and visual imagery. Here she is talking to the BBC's Naomi Alderman. First, about a much earlier commercial success.
6: Your seminal album from the 1980s was Big Science, which includes Oh Superman. Let's just hear a bit from the title track.
7: Hey pal, how do we get to town from here?
6: Which paints a picture of a desolate landscape that's full of potential.
7: We'll just take a right where they're going to build that new shopping mall. Go straight past where they're going to put in the freeway.
6: You go on to talk about the golden cities, golden towns, but then also every man for himself. Is that as relevant now as it felt when you wrote the song?
8: More so. And there are many, many more of these kinds of liminal spaces since I wrote that song. There are vast swaths of the country that are food deserts. The only food you can get is from a vending machine. It is much more extreme than when I wrote that song, of a country that has really been propelled by capitalism. And I'm very impressed with Mark Fisher, who has written, you know, it's easier to imagine the end of the world than it is to imagine the end of capitalism. Mm. And I think for some Americans, they really have no other model than this, just making bigger golden towns. I still find it a very fascinating place to live, full of energy in many ways, full of really interesting people. And I feel that it's a weird privilege to be living in the middle of this upheaval, to try to understand why it's happening and take it as an opportunity.
6: That brings us to this show that you're touring at the moment called Republic of Love, which might be hard to imagine in this current moment. Explain the premise of the show.
8: The premise was that I was asked

And the theme of this festival was the rise of fascism in Europe. And so they asked me to give a 2-hour talk about the relationship of government and love. And I'm not really used to getting assignments, so I thought I'm going to accept this one because I don't have the slightest idea how to approach it, especially in 2 hours. And they said, this talk will be delivered at ORF, which is the radio station where Hitler announced the annexation of Austria in 1938. So I thought, can you find a place with a little less history? But I did it in that haunted place, a 2-hour talk, featuring the Mozart Children's Choir, who sang a

0: by David, the biblical king, that he wrote supposedly to his son, who he had, oops, killed in a battle. And he was apologizing to his son, and it's a very beautiful song. I wish I could die in your place. I am so sorry I killed you. And I wanted to end it this way because, many people in my generation are saying to people a generation or two or three behind us, we are so sorry for destroying the world, making it a dangerous and a toxic place. But, your generation will be fixing it up. And you're like, wait a second, when you were a child, did anyone ask you to fix the world? That's a big order. So I wanted to end with this apology. Anyway, it sent me on a spiral that went off in a few directions. It's a lot of ideas and music and things surrounding this idea of government and love.
1: Laurie Anderson. Bishi, as a multidisciplinary artist yourself, what does Laurie Anderson's work mean to you?
2: Well, over COVID, I curated a digital arts festival, and Laurie Anderson was the headlined artist. We talked about technology, we talked about the stories of women. And what I realized is she's almost like a telescope, whether she's using her electric violin, body percussion, whatever kind of performance art she's engaging in, it's a communion with the American political condition.
1: Alexandra, I mean, Laurie Anderson's obviously the perfect example, but are there other artists who you admire who express issues that we face in contemporary life?
3: Oh, I was thinking about what I recently saw. I was at the Venice Biennale. I am half Austrian and I come from Salzburg, and the Austrian pavilion was by far the most popular and famous pavilion
1: Tell
3: of the
1: us
3: entire
1: why.
3: Biennale. Well, the artist, Florentina Horzinger, she created this performance, but it's not just her. It's so many different performers who come together and absolutely enliven the pavilion. For people who might not know what the Venice Biennale looks like or feels like, there are different international pavilions, and they choose an artist and a curator. And in the pavilion, these performers were doing, I would say, quite abject, slightly grotesque, and uncomfortable things. There's one performance, for example, that really stuck with me is when a performer climbs up a rope into a bell, and they have something attached to their hips, and they use their body as the clacker of the
1: Oh,
3: bell.
1: wow.
3: And it is so powerful. And you think, oh, is there pain involved? How exhausting is this? What does this mean? What sort of, why is this bell tolling feeling ominous and hopeful at the same time? And so it's really talking about climate change and society and all of these
1: I
3: things.
1: just
3: But
1: got goosebumps, and that was your description only.
3: Yeah.
1: Thank you both so much. That's it for part one of the show, but don't go away. Still to come, Bob Odenkirk, a century of the photo booth, Nigerian rapper Ill Bliss, and I'll be talking to the musician, artist, and composer Bishi. The Arts Hour is back after this.

Welcome back to The Arts Hour from the BBC World Service with me, Nikki Beattie. If you've only just joined us, here's what you missed in the first half of the show. Killing Eve star Sandra Oh on preparing for her London stage debut, the Italian director Damiano Micheletto on his film Primavera, and we heard from the pioneering American artist and musician Laurie Anderson. Coming up in a moment, star of film and television Bob Odenkirk, an exploration into the psychology of the photo booth. We'll hear from Nigerian hip-hop artist Ill Bliss, and I'll be talking with artist, composer, producer, musician Bishi. She's here in the studio, along with our cultural critic, Alexandra Steinecker-Clark. Bob Odenkirk is the American actor who played corrupt lawyer Saul Goodman in the hit series Breaking Bad and its spin-off prequel, Better Call Saul. The role made him a star. He's a man of many talents, though. Starting out as a stand-up comedy performer, he

0: became a writer for the US shows Saturday Night Live and Late Night with Conan O'Brien. He appeared in many TV roles, from The Larry Sanders Show to Curb Your Enthusiasm, Fargo to The Bear. And he's acted in films too, including Little Women, Nebraska and Nobody. He's now starring in an action comedy movie, Normal, directed by Ben Wheatley, and Bob is also the producer and co-writer. In the film, he plays a small-town sheriff called Ulysses. The BBC's Nick Grimshaw asked him about the significance of the name.
1: Yeah, Ulysses, that's based on not the classic Greek tale, but rather the American president, Ulysses S. Grant, whose nickname was Useless. He was famously, he had no value to anyone until he led the Union Army in the Civil War, until he won the most, the second most important war in our nation's history, probably the most important. Until he won it, he was a wastrel.
2: He was a wastrel. I saw an interview with you that you did a couple of weeks ago. It was before I saw Normal. So it was like, which character do you most relate to? And you said, Ulysses. And I thought, you most relate to Ulysses?
1: Oh, to the character. No, my character in this movie is actually the closest to me of any character I've ever played.
2: Yes.
1: Which, you know, a lot of people think because I played Saul Goodman on Better Call Saul, I must be very close to that character. And I do felt close to him, but he was quite different from me.
2: Well, you play in this film, Normal, which is pretty gory.
1: Yeah, if you don't like blood and things blowing up, don't go. You have to be up for crazy, comically crazy violence. It's a mad plot. I play a sheriff in the middle of the country of America, a town in the middle of nowhere. It's a small town, like a lot of small towns in America, that's having rough times. But for some reason, the people in this town have money. Now, why is that? Mm. And what does that have to do with the Yakuza in Japan?
2: Like what?
1: Well, we find out.
3: I took a sheriff job in a little town called Normal, Minnesota.
4: Weather advisory, winter storm threatening later this week.
5: Separate!
1: People seem friendly enough.
5: Keep your hands where I can see them!
6: If you don't play this right, we're gonna have a massacre in there.
7: I say we play the hand that's been dealt to all of us, and maybe you get to keep the rest of your figures.
2: Well, I always think you've managed to sort of reinvent yourself in a brilliant way from, you know, going from like cult comedy to unexpected now an action lead.
1: Look, all I ever wanted to do was be in Monty Python. That was my dream. And of course, that couldn't happen for so many reasons. But we ended up, after working at Saturday Night Live, I did get a chance to do a pretty free-form show that I had control over creatively with my friend David Cross called Mr. Show that a lot of people saw. And then I started trying to direct movies. That didn't go that well. And then I happened upon this chance to act in Breaking Bad, which wasn't a hit show when I was on it. Mm-hmm. Initially, especially, it was struggling. And that turned into this other career. And then the notion of action was just because I was an older guy when I got famous enough to be curious if I could make a feature film on a bigger scale. And the only thing that I could imagine being supported in would be an action film, which weirdly you can kind of do at any age and any kind of person you are. If you're up for that fighting and you learn it and you make it intriguing, you could say it was a crutch if you want, but it was a way in to features. And I was willing to train, and here we are. I enjoy, you know, trying something that's 180 degrees from whatever I just did.
2: Yeah.
1: So, but keep yourself awake. Try something really out of the box. Yeah.
2: I heard that your kids were quite encouraging, should we say, of you doing Better Call Saul. Was it something that you weren't going to do?
1: I wasn't going to do it.
2: Really?
1: I wasn't that intimidated. I should have been, because it was a bigger acting role than I'd ever prepared for. Mm-hmm. I did many, many small parts over the years, but this was a big, challenging role. But that's not what made me doubt I should do it. It was simply that I had kids at home. And there was still a lot of driving them here and driving them there and stuff that was challenging to deal with. And I was like, I can't leave that in my wife's lap and go shoot this show that shot in Albuquerque, not where we lived. And so I just said no. And then they heard.

0: me on the phone saying no. And I hung up the phone and my son said, Dad, you're not going to do that show? And I said, no, I'm not. Can't do it. He goes, well, you're going to disappoint a lot of people. Mm. And I said, well, I'm going to disappoint a lot of strangers. So I don't really care about them. Then he said, well, some of them are my friends. Some of my friends want to see you do that. Anyway, we talked. He said I'd be willing to help out at home. He was 13. My daughter was 11. And she then talked to me about it, too, and said, we'll help out. We'll help Mom. And I thought, well, maybe this is a chance for some growing up. Mm-hmm. Of course, Sony thought I was trying to get more money out of them. And they called back the next day and said, okay, we'll give him this. And I was like, what? That's not why I did that.
1: The multi-talented Bob Odenkirk. Alexandra, Bob's children encouraged him to take on the role he's now famous for. Have you ever been encouraged to do something that you'd perhaps ruled out or were vacillating on?
2: Yes, I think my whole entire career in the art world, because when I first discovered art history, I was a teenager, I was in high school in Austria, and I was getting taught by a practicing artist. And I fell so in love with what art history meant and what I was learning. I Googled, what can you do with an art history degree? And up came museum director, and I was like, right, that'll be me one day. And I was talking to my mom, and whenever I had spoken to anyone else about this, everyone was like, but how are you going to make any money? How are you going to make a career? This is a dead-end idea to study this. And my mom was like, you will be able to do whatever you want to do if you set your mind to it. If you love this, I am behind you all the way. She has always, always supported me in my goals. And I think without that support, I don't know if I would have gone into the arts, because it's risky.
1: Thank you, Alexandra. You're listening to The Arts Hour from the BBC World Service. Let's turn the spotlight onto you now, Bishi. A bit of background first. Bishi Bhattacharya, known simply as Bishi, is British Bengali. She's a musician, composer, singer-songwriter, multi-instrumentalist and multimedia performer. She also, in my opinion, presents herself as an artistic canvas. Striking makeup, coiffed hair, amazing clothes, Warner's statement and costume. She's trained in both Hindustani classical and Western classical music. She has a 4-octave vocal range and I will never forget the first time I saw her playing the sitar. She plays the sitar like a rock instrument. Her score for the immersive film Maya, The Birth of a Superhero, is now an album. The film was created by renowned artist and activist Palomi Basu, and it was co-directed by CJ Clark. Bishi created acoustic and electronic sound worlds to reflect the story's themes of stigma, empowerment, identity. So Bishi, Maya reimagines heroism through this teenage girl's journey of self-discovery, from her menstruation beginning and the stigma around it. So what drew you to the project?
2: I went to see Palomi Basu's exhibition in London's East End. There were these incredible portraits of her mother nude. I saw the South Asian female body depicted in a way that I'd never really seen before. She was working with themes of environmentalism, abuse and trauma, and all of these subjects really spoke to me. So I started taking pictures of it for my Instagram stories and tagging her.
1: She's an Indian artist, we should say, right? Of Bengali heritage.
2: Yep, she's a Bengali artist who emigrated from Kolkata, which is where all my family are from.
1: Yeah.
2: And I spent a lot of my childhood in Kolkata. And I've always wanted to be in touch with other contemporary Bengali artists. And then she sent me some DMs based on those Instagram stories. And then 2 weeks later, I was in a VR Oculus headset looking at a very early iteration.
1: I mean, I haven't seen the film through the headset, but I love VR experiences. Maya's a British Asian teenager. She's confronted by pretty restrictive traditions of her conservative family. And to me, what spoke most was the idea of shame. That's something that young women from Indian communities, but many communities across the world still face today. Is that something that spoke to you in particular, Bishi?
2: Yes, it did, because I think we

0: Within South Asian culture, there is a lot of shame around women's bodies and menstruation. And I don't think anybody means it to be that way, but it is that way. And I think that if you don't have open conversations about sexuality, about consent, about sexual health, it is endangering to young women and it is endangering to society. And it really spoke to me that need to be open about this kind of stuff.
1: And so can you walk us through the creative process of scoring, Maya?
0: So before a film is turned into 3D, you get given 2D animations. And in a medium like VR, everything has to be worked out before it's then transformed into the VR medium. But the characters themselves, even in this early stage, had a lot of emotion. You're responding to their faces, you're responding to the things that they're saying. I have synthesizers, I have digital libraries, I have my sitar, my tanpura, my looping station and kind of various microphones that I record my voice on. Mm. So it was really about channeling that kind of a sound world through what I have available in my home studio. And then I recorded the violins and the strings.
1: So quick question then. I mean, you have had commissions and work with orchestras from the English National Opera, London Symphony Orchestra, Brooklyn Youth Chorus. Did you work with live violins or were you using programs like Sibelius and StaffPad?
0: So I did a combination of sound libraries and then live strings.
1: Gotcha.
0: And I know that lots of media composers do that all the time. They'll have like the synthetic bed and then they'll have the actual acoustic instruments over the top because it just gives it more impact and more punch.
1: Ah. Maya means magic and illusion in Sanskrit. Was there a sound that came to mind the moment you heard the word Maya?
0: I was given the rushes to a really crucial scene in the film where you see Maya floating in the forest. And I just got this melody in my head, and it's the track Birth of a Superhero. It's also in the motive to Maya, She Lives Inside Me, which is the single. And it's something that worked with my voice, it worked with my sitar, it worked with the violin.
1: When you're listening to this, Alexandra, are you thinking, well, I'm really looking at the journey of a musical composition like I've never thought about it before?
2: Oh, absolutely.
1: Yeah, that, I was totally just watching opening. Your face.
2: Yeah, it's totally opening my eyes to the creative process.
1: Because I think a lot of us just assume everybody knows what a composer does, Bishi, but we don't.
0: Yeah, well, I'm not always sure that I know what I'm doing either.
1: How does your Bengali heritage and Hindustani classical music, how does it shape your overall artistic voice, do you think?
0: I think with Hindustani music, we're talking about a system of music which is 5,000 years old. So I find it incredibly grounding. And I find it humbling to understand that I'm part of a system which is so much bigger and so much older than I am. It's lasted for this incredible amount of time, and it's going to last when I'm not there. And that's something that I find really centering and really grounding. And I also think my mum is an expert in the work of Rabindranath Tagore. And I think there again, it's understanding that you're a part of a legacy.
1: Bishi, thank you. And the album Maya, Birth of a Superhero is available now. You're listening to The Arts Hour from the BBC World Service. I'm Nikki Beatty. When, if ever, was the last time you took your photo in a photo booth? In a railway station or shopping mall, at a party or event? For generations, the photo booth has been a place for people to experiment with the image and identity that they perhaps want to present to the world. You draw back the curtain, adjust the seat height, press the button, 4 minutes later, out pops that strip of 4 centimetre by 5 centimetre photos. Astonishingly, the photo booth is now 100 years old, and the BBC's Alan Dean has celebrated the centenary in a documentary.
3: The photo booth. I've been taking pictures of myself in these machines all my life.
4: Standard rule is the first one, complete surprise, because you weren't expecting it.
5: Second, okay, what pose am I supposed to do? and then you grab your friends.
6: It's almost like this mathematical truism that frame three is when the couple kisses, like, ah, we're

0: Out of things to do, let's kiss.
1: And then they're kind of stressing out because I thought we'd already done for and she'd better accounting than me.
2: In the early 1920s, innovators and pioneers competed in the automatic photo market. There was the Photoscope, the Phototeria, and the Photomatic. But by far the most successful was Anatole Joseffo's Photomaton, unveiled 100 years ago.
3: When the Photomaton first arrived in New York, was there a song and dance about it?
4: It was an instant success.
2: Tao Stamani.
4: Massive queues in New York. And a year later, Anatole Joseffo sold the patent and became a millionaire. This Russian immigré who came to New York and became the sort of incarnation of the American dream. So you have a very rare, complete strip here from 1927.
3: It's a single man. Sometimes he's wearing his hat, sometimes he takes it off. But I wonder what's drawn him in.
4: It would be the same question today as, why do we take selfies? Why are we so keen to perform for the camera?
5: I was a bespectacled teenager. I didn't like wearing glasses. I was a fairly academic child, so it was very much part of my persona, but I didn't like it. But if I got in a photo booth, I could take those glasses off.
6: I know my mum still has a photograph of my sister holding up a black Labrador. This puppy was being given away outside the school gates. My dad was cross. Anyway, my sister had popped into the photo booth, snapped a photograph of her holding the puppy to her chest, and I think from that moment onwards, there was no way that Tessa was going to be sent back.
2: Walking around London's West End, I pop into a shop where music is spilling out from the open door. It's packed with groups of teenagers. A bright pink sign advertises a premium photo booth studio.
7: Hello, how do you do? I'm Alan.
8: I'm Ruth.
7: Why not just on the phone? What's so important about coming in here and getting a photo booth photo?
8: I think that's what people want. They want something to take home. If you like K-pop, you can combine that.
2: The first thing I noticed is the variety and choice you're afforded. There's filters, there's frames, there's props.
7: What do I do next?
8: So you can pick some props, headbands or glasses, silly hats that you can put over your head.
7: This prints out.
2: With my altered, filtered and curated photo strip in hand,
7: wow.
2: I'm keen to hear what the die-hard analogue enthusiasts think. Tim Garrett and Brian Meacham.
0: We had this shared love for this machine, and I think we both just had this overwhelming feeling that everything was quickly moving to digital.
9: They were just getting replaced, or a digital booth would be placed nearby, which would give people the idea that it was somehow unreliable. We didn't like it. It sort of loses all the charm of the analog booth because the picture quality isn't great. They don't last, they fade, and they allow the subject to see a preview and delete a photo. And the inability to do those things is a key quality of the analog photo booth.
0: It remains to be explored what about the booth has given it such staying power, particularly in a day and age where there is now a camera on every conceivable device.
10: Personally, I've got 35,000 photos on my iPhone. And we've just got so many photos that we never actually sort of print them out. And photos don't really enter the world. They stay locked within these digital devices.
11: The new thing is going back to analog. And it's a revival that, of course, we've seen in other areas, the vinyl being one.
4: People who think that there's a different sound, that there's a different texture to it, it's exactly the same with an analog photo booth. And also, looking at your pictures, we feel like we almost get a glimpse of who you were.
12: Little taste of Alan Dean's BBC documentary, A Century in a Click, 100 Years of the Photo Booth. My guests on today's Arts Hour are the cultural critic Alexandra Steinacker-Clark and artist, composer and producer Vichy. Alexandra, what's your best memory of a photo booth moment?
13: It was actually a recent memory. I was going shopping with my mom over the Christmas period. We were in Austria together, and we saw a photo booth when we were on our way to the store. And I never really do this with my mom. I don't think I have any photo booth photos with her. And I just looked at her, and I was like, come on, let's go into the photo booth. And surprisingly, she was like, okay, yeah, sure. Because I kind of was expecting her to be like, oh, not now, honey.
12: Right.
13: We have stuff to do. And we went and sat in that photo booth, and we took pictures. And we both, you know, our hair was messy. We had no makeup on. We were just going and running errands pre-Christmas. And it was just the most fun memory I've had. And when I've now taken that strip, I have it up on my wall.
12: Aww.
13: And I hold that memory very dear with my mom because I miss her. You know, I live far away from her. And to have that and to remember how we laughed and how spontaneous it was, yeah. how we were feeling, that sort of excitement for a family holiday and spending time together for a longer period of time, all of that is within this object that I get to look at.
12: That's captured in those little
13: shapes. In those little squares.
12: Bishi, what about you?
14: It was on a night out in Berlin, of course. Probably at about 4 a.m. with a bunch of us crammed into one of those photo booths. Just really capturing that moment when you're out in Berlin. I don't need to expand much more beyond that. I think when you're in those photo booths, you don't have any choice and you just have to do things momentarily.
12: Yes.
14: And then it brings us back to the analogue.
12: Well, so are you both part of the analogue revival? And if so, in what ways? Alexandra?
13: Well, I don't really do Kindles or ebooks. I will probably never get on board with digital books. I need that analog, that paper, that printed material. I love that more than anything. The smell of a new book is next level.
12: Also, the sound of the crack of the spine.
13: Yes,
12: I love that.
13: I think some people are against cracking the spine. I myself...
12: I do.
13: I crack the spine, I fold
12: it.
13: Me too.
12: Marginalia.
13: Oh, my friend. I told my friend that and she looked at me as if I had gone crazy.
12: You know, every author I interview, if I pull out the book and they see what I've done to their book, they've always been happy because they know that I've been involved. Bishi, in which ways are you analogue?
14: I've always loved analog synthesizers, instruments, cameras, analog film. But then I'm also really involved in digital AI instruments as well. So I'll just go the full gamut.
12: Open to everything. That's what we like to hear. Thank you both. Finally, on today's Arts Hour, Tobe Chukwu Melvin Ejiofor, professionally known as Ilbliss, is a Nigerian rapper and hip-hop artist. He's considered by many to be one of the country's most influential rappers. He's also an actor and businessman. He's known for pioneering the Igbo Boy movement, a cultural and musical push that mainstreamed indigenous Eastern rap and celebrated Igbo heritage within modern African music. With his 14th album on the way, here he is telling the BBC's DJ Edu why he still likes to record full albums.

0: I mean, the OGs still put out albums, you know, because I'm from the album era. I was hugely inspired by albums from Roots Maneuver, albums from Black Twang, albums from Kalashnikov, from Kanu, you know, and up until recently, Stormzy, Dave, you know. So it's, you know, and on the American side of things, Nas, Biggie, Jay-Z, Rick Ross. So that's my DNA.
1: Speaking of your music, this is your brand new one, bruh.
0: Yeah.
1: Hey, what are you talking about in this record, man?
0: On Boy.
1: Yeah.
0: I just to hear Boy. Boy is like gunshots. Like when Ill Bliss pulls up, his gunshots, his respect for longevity, for all the work I put into the game. So it's just respect. So I made this record for the streets. I'm from Eastern Nigeria. Mm-hmm. My tribe is Igbo. Yeah, so that's what it is essentially. It announces my next project.
1: But the video was nice, man.
0: It was dope.
1: Back when I met you, you were a single young man. Now you're known as Girl Dad.
0: I'm a girl dad, yeah.
1: You're a girl dad.
0: I have two beautiful daughters.
1: What happened? What happened?
0: Yeah, the kids came. that's what happened. They came into my life.
1: And they listen to the music with you.
0: they listen, but they listen to the clean edition. They listen. I made a promise to my wife. She called me beginning of the year and she said, babe, you know you need to stop cursing. And you know, at some point, you know, some of the most incredible MCs don't curse. I'm like, yes, I know. Okay, so this is the year. So officially, it's going to be clean henceforth.
1: So the new album is going to be called...
0: God Made You King.
1: God Made You King.
0: GMYK.
1: GMYK.
0: Yes, that's what it's going to be called.
1: And why that title? Is it a gospel hip-hop album?
0: No, it's not gospel, but it's reflective. It's reflective and it just shows you where I am at this point in my life. So... yeah, that's pretty much it.
2: 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That's it for this week's Arts Hour. Thank you for your ears. And if you want to be in touch with us, you can email theartshour@bbc.co.uk. 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And thank you to my guests, Bishi and Alexandra Steinecker-Clark. 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

0: ABC News with Andrew Kaloupis. Russian President Vladimir Putin says he sees no reason to meet Volodymyr Zelensky. The Ukrainian president had published an open letter proposing the two leaders hold face-to-face talks to end the war. Mr. Putin has labelled the correspondence rude and insincere. When asked at Russia's annual economic forum in St. Petersburg whether he would meet the Ukrainian leader, Mr. Putin said, not at the moment.
1: I don't see the point in meeting with Zelensky. There's only a point for the Ukrainian side to stop the advance of our armed forces. That's all. But we need agreements, not for 6 months, not for 3 months, but for the long term.
0: Astronauts on board the International Space Station have been told to return to duty after an earlier gas leak almost prompted their evacuation. William Howard Evans reports.
1: The five crew members were ordered to assume an elevated safety posture as two Russian cosmonauts attempted repairs on two separate leaks. This involved the crew moving inside the docked SpaceX Freedom spacecraft, which is a designated safe haven. They were also told to put on their spacesuits so they were ready to undock and return to Earth at short notice. This directive was cancelled shortly after, though, with Russia saying one of the two leaks has already been fixed. This is not the first time the station has had to deal with this problem. The cracks responsible have persisted on and off for about 6 years.
0: New Zealand's Prime Minister Christopher Luxon is visiting Australia this weekend for an annual meeting with Anthony Albanese. Isabella Tolhurst reports.
2: Christopher Luxon and Anthony Albanese are expected to discuss economic resilience and the Indo-Pacific when they come together for their annual meeting today. This year, the pair will meet in Noosa in Queensland. The leaders say they'll look for opportunities to deepen defence and security operations and enhance cooperation in the Pacific. They're expected to discuss how Australia and New Zealand can boost prosperity, particularly in the context of the fuel crisis. Mr. Luxon arrived in Noosa last night and attended a reception hosted by Mr. Albanese ahead of today's official meeting.
0: The UK's public spending watchdog has revealed the King's brother, Andrew Mountbatten-Windsor, received rental income from subletting cottages on land he leased almost rent-free from the Crown Estate. Here's Europe correspondent Mazoe Ford.
3: This was the most detailed review ever of royal property arrangements. The UK's National Audit Office report showed Andrew Mountbatten-Windsor received an undisclosed rental income from subletting three cottages on the Royal Lodge estate that he leased from the Crown estate for a peppercorn rent. His lease allowed this, but critics say rental income should have gone back into the Treasury to fund public services, not into the royal family's coffers. A Buckingham Palace spokesperson said the report was in line with the Royal Household's commitment to transparency. Mazoe Ford, ABC News, London.
0: Five illegal tobacco shops have been ordered to close for 90 days, and more than $250,000 in products have been seized during an operation in the New South Wales Hunter Valley. Police and Health Department inspectors visited six businesses in central Cessnock this week, closing down five of them. They confiscated more than 200,000 cigarettes, loose leaf tobacco, vapes, and nicotine pouches with an estimated street value of about $260,000, along with $33,000 in cash. Police say investigations are continuing and additional enforcement action, including prosecution, may occur. British actor Anthony Head has died at the age of 72 following complications with pneumonia. He was best known for his roles in TV shows including Buffy the Vampire Slayer, Ted Lasso and Little Britain. In sport, the Sydney Roosters have recorded a 26-0 victory over the Raiders on a chilly night in Canberra. Here's Andrew Moore.
4: It was 1 degree when the game ended, but the Sydney Roosters were on fire, particularly in the first half, racing to a 22-0 lead. Mark Nwanganitawase scored early, but then in the second part of the second half, three tries in 10 minutes. Nwanganitawase crossed again, so did Hugo Savala and Reece Robson. Meanwhile, at Amy Park in Melbourne, the Melbourne Storm, with Cameron Munster leading the way, defeated Newcastle 32 points to 30 to make it four wins from their last five games.
0: And that's the latest from ABC News. 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
11: Dan Rankin is a Narrangeri man and a hip-hop artist who performs under the name of Trials. Dan's from Adelaide originally, but his early years were spent in the rolling green hills of Wales, of all places, with his mum. When Dan returned to Adelaide, he fell in with the city's raucous and dynamic hip-hop scene. And the car crash that might have killed him instead enabled him to buy a set of turntables and a microphone. And Dan started a group called Funk Oars, a group that is still loved and revered today.
12: It's all good. It's very good. It's all good.
11: Then Dan met Briggs, another Indigenous rapper, and the two men decided to go absolutely all out to make an album that would say everything they wanted to say. And Dan figured that this would be their only record. They would burn the house of their career down and end everything for them in the music industry, but that's not what happened.
12: You can call it what you want, but it just don't mean a thing. No, it just don't mean a thing.
11: Their album, Reclaim Australia, was a massive award-winning hit. Dan, aka Trials, has become one of the country's most outstanding hip-hop producers and writers and rappers. He's collaborated with Hilltop Hoods, Archie Roach, Paul Kelly and Thelma Plum. And now he's just released his debut solo album called Hendel, which is something like an origin story. Hello, Dan. Welcome to you, sir.
13: Thank you so much for that introduction. That made me feel like a fever dream in real time was happening, hearing about somebody else's life.
11: Oh, this is me, right? That kind of feeling.
13: Oh, yeah. He sounds interesting.
11: So some of your earliest memories are from Wales in the UK. What kind of pictures do you have in your head in Wales? Is it that kind of rolling green lush hills, or is it more like post-industrial what Wales?
13: It was green hills, but the actual centre part where I lived, which is called Gwent Tredegar, very much stone, very much small houses squashed in like sardines. Lots of two-storey houses, but very thin houses. So council estates everywhere, but just on the other side of that fence, giant green hills covered in Wales's finest cow manure.
11: Did it feel like home to you when you were little?
13: I don't know if I've really ever felt that to compare it to. I'm not sure.
11: How were your Welsh grandparents with you when you were little?
13: They were amazing. I can't fault how much effort they put in with me to make me feel like I wasn't othered as much as the other kids or family members may have made me feel at that time. I'm pretty sure that it would have been difficult for them, knowing that they were from a certain generation, from a certain time, and I was not like anybody else in that town, so there would have been a certain explanation that probably had to come with introducing me, and I'm hyper aware that they would have made a lot of allowances for me to be comfortable. So I appreciate everything they did and tried to do for me, for sure.
11: No, not too many Indigenous Australian kids in that part of Wales.
13: Not a whole lot. There's not many people that make it over there. So landing in a place that was supposed to be home, surrounded by kids that didn't look like me, didn't sound like me, was just discombobulating, I guess. I didn't know where I fit in at all, at home or at school or in a game of rugby where I was constantly being targeted immediately, easily standing out amongst all those kids. I didn't quite ever have a space there at all.
11: Any time you would have been introduced to anyone would have been accompanied with an explanation too, wouldn't it? Was that the thing?
13: I just felt like that was always happening before I'd even walk in the room too. And then when I walk in the room, it'd be a big record skip moment. Always the whole thing would screech and, well, you're wondering how I got here. You know, big zoom in, close up moment of me. Panned down on the camera. It was flight or fight responses to every situation I was in. Even just going to the delicatessen, you know, like they knew that I wasn't from there. It was an interesting, combative environment to be my home.
11: How about school? Were you on your own at school or were you able to forge friendships with other outsiders there?
13: I had friends who I thought were my friends until I started recounting these stories to my wife about my favourite memories, you know. And a lot of them would end in situations that these guys would set me up in or being beaten up quite a lot. I suffered a lot of violence at the hands of my school friends. Most of my memories are running through those big green hills from those kids and having cow stuff put in my hair, like my hair and my face. It was one of my formative memories to understand that hatred is just a thing that you are completely taught. Like, you don't inherently feel the need to do that to somebody. Nobody does.
11: You've said that a lot of your memories from that time are of being on the ground looking up at people above you. People beating you up.
13: Yep. I remember just getting it done to me, thinking like, man, I wonder what happened to them.
11: You thought that at the time?
13: Yeah. All that happening to me was almost like existentially happening to somebody else, you know, very out-of-body experience. But I was very present when I saw my nana's reaction to me having all of this over my face, where there was the blood, all the stuff they rubbed into me. That's when I realised, oh, something really bad's happened.
11: Even then you were wondering, if they're doing this to me, what's happening to this kid is doing to me at home?
13: 100%. Always, yeah. Because I know that it's learnt. It's learnt behaviour. Like, it just is. No one is inherently born with hate towards anyone. Like, I'm sure of it.
11: So your mum told you you were born in Adelaide, Australia. You're Indigenous to Australia.
13: Yeah.
11: All of those things. Tell me about your parents and how they met, what you know.
13: What I do know is very fractured as it is, but I know for a fact that they met when they were very young, which is a thing that I had to keep in mind a lot when I was trying to process my relationship with them is, what was I doing when I was 16 and 17 years old? Oh, my God. I couldn't hold a job, let alone a conversation. Like I couldn't be anything that they were forced to be. They were out of their element very quickly. My dad was quite a promising boxer at one point. He would have had a pretty solid career as a boxer if he had stuck with it. Incredible artist. Made quite a living as a tattooist, self-funded in many of his prison stints. My mum worked in many different industries along the way, wherever she could to support me. She definitely tried her best, and maintaining culture was a big thing for me. When they split up, she was very hyper aware that that's something I should have in my life. And as a white woman from Wales, that's a lot to have traditional law put in your plate that you have to dish out to your son to keep him hyper aware of what's going on. So I know that those two had a rough start, and I think it just got rougher from there.
11: You don't, of course, remember fleeing Adelaide, but what does your mum tell you about fleeing Adelaide and going back to her home country of Wales?
13: I do remember the leaving of the house. I do remember in the middle of the night waking up and being pulled out of the house. I remember that, and I remember going to a train station. I remember the train coming, and then I remember waking up in Wales a few years later. And we left because of a very, very violent situation that my mom had determined was going to get worse and was not good for me. I think she moved and got us out of that for me.
11: If he was a boxer, she must have been in fear of her life.
13: It's one of the things I say on the album is it ain't a scrap when a boxer's your dad, trying to make up for all the losses he had. What is the line that you draw there when you're aware of men feeling like it's okay to put hands on women? I mean, it's such a giant thing, especially in Australia. Why do we not talk about it? We talk about everything else, everything. The things that shouldn't be on the front page get hot. Property, big real estate. Like, why do we not talk about this systemic issue that's been around for so, so long now, even for the benefit of the fellas to understand that this might be happening and your mate may or may not be responsible for it, or they may or may not have been in a household where this happened, you know? It's been a big driving thing for me to explain that men are around this, even if they're not perpetrators, you know? They're around it and we're aware of it and we should be vocally calling that out. And it's my responsibility to do that as a person who saw it and is the product of it, you know?
11: Even though you're on the other side of the world, could you see a kind of anxiety and fear that remained in your mother, fear of your father?

0: Of course, yeah. So when we left, it was a case of not talking to any of that side of my family because we couldn't tell them where we were because he was a pretty resourceful guy.
1: And in doing so, they cut you off from the culture too.
0: Exactly.
1: So you missed out on all the good stuff growing up.
0: Yeah, and she was hyper aware of that. She knew what that was going to be, and she only had as much as she had to give me, you know, which was like 12 cassettes of dreaming stories that we would listen to over and over and stuff. And there was only so much you can give, you know, and she definitely gave it. That's for sure.
1: Today I'm with hip hop artist, performer, producer, Trials, aka Dan Rankin. He's just released his debut solo album that's called Hendel. So over time, your mum eventually brought you both back to Australia.
0: Yeah.
1: Tell me about the very odd story that's the catalyst for all that.
0: Well, it was a big old day at my house. It was my birthday that week.
1: And how old were you at this time?
0: I'm going to say about 6 or 7-ish. And my mum went overboard with gifts, you know, and I knew that she'd done something really cool for the birthday. And you know, that like that's that real unmistakable, that smug look that your parents get when they know they got you a banger. Like, I can't wait till he opens this, you know. I remember opening it up and it was a wrestling ring with a bunch of these wrestling figures that you'd stick your thumbs in and have these little wars. And
1: I remember them.
0: They were amazing.
1: Yeah.
0: And it was like, it was my dream. Like the ring and Junkyard Dog, which looked like my uncle's. And like, I had Macho Man and all these characters. And I was on such a high that day. So I'm upstairs playing and I remember hearing some people yelling downstairs and I was like, what? Oh, I wonder what that's about. And I honestly thought for a second that my dad had found us. And I was like, oh man, this is odd. What a day. And a police officer walked up the stairs and he started taking my wrestling figures. And I was like, this is not fair. Like, and then he just packed them all up, took them away and said nothing to me. I was like, that's a strange thing. And I realized very late in the day that those expensive gifts had come via cheap means. And I mean it when I say she did her best. She tried her best to do everything to make me feel loved. And a few days after that, I woke up in the middle of the night to a man in the corner of the room, the size of the room, in full traditional garb, just looking at me with the biggest, most boomiest voice ever, telling me that I had made a big mistake and it was time to go home. And you need to get back there now as you are very important to your family. I just woke up screaming and my mum ran up the stairs and she seemed to have known what I just went through before I did. And it was only a few weeks after that that we ended up back in Australia.
1: Have you heard similar stories like that of a traditional man standing in the corner of the bedroom telling people to do things like that?
0: Not until the last few years where I opened up to a few friends of mine, Indigenous brothers of mine, shared stories with those guys about what had happened to me. And before I could finish, they had to tell me where they had saw that fella too in their life and how pivotal that moment was for them. And all three of us are sitting around, gives me shivers still, in this little park together, just going, man, like there's a reason we're all here together right now.
1: Did this guy really frighten you?
0: Yes. Yeah. It didn't feel like the open arms come home, which love to have you, invitation. It didn't seem like I had a choice.
1: Did you ever sense who that figure was, an ancestor maybe?
0: Yeah, I think I came to terms with the fact that it could be my great-grandfather, who I'm named after. So my middle name is Hendel, and that's what I based my entire album around. And it was my way to say thank you. You know, when the metaphysical happens or something you can leave up to interpretation, I acknowledge it. And that's all I can do.
1: And at this point, your mum felt safe enough to bring you back to Australia with her?
0: I think that she knew that I was suffering pretty hard in Wales too. So I'd developed quite a hard nervous tic at this point, like akin to almost a small seizure type of thing where my body would have this jerking reaction, which felt like I would tick up a little piece of stress off every once in a while. So this is what led to me all these ECG tests and whatnot when I was a child to figure out what's going on with this kid where he's physically manifesting stress now.
1: And this is after you've had this vision of a traditional man in your bedroom?
0: Yep. Yeah.
1: And so Mum thought it was time to go back?
0: She thought it was time to go back because it looks like Dan is actually deteriorating a little bit over here. So as risky as it was back here, this is why I say it all the time, she

0: did her best.
1: So you returned to Adelaide.
0: It was wonderful. It was the exact place that I dreamt it to be, except that all of my friends definitely felt like I was from somewhere else again. And I'm like, when everyone's telling me to go back to where I've come from, where is that? If I go here and they say it, but then I go back here and they just told me to do it. The Kuala Lumpur sort of in the middle, and I'm certainly not from there. Like, where is it, guys?
1: Still, you're in, you know, Ngurungjeri land, that's South Australia, isn't it?
0: Yeah. So, like, it's all basically Murray Bridge. You go up a little bit further to the north, about an hour and a half, and then on the right, you'll be Lake Alexandria. There's a big, giant cliff there, and that's where Rowcan is. So, it's next to a small place called Meningie as well. But from Rowcan all the way down to Victor Harbour, which is the south Adelaide, that's all Ngurungjeri land. So all the waterways down there, so water birds and reeds and baskets and all these type of beautiful just hand tactile activities are very strong within my family.
1: So you'd been obedient to the instruction you'd been given by the yes. vision of the traditional man. Yeah. I have to ask, did the tics and seizures stop after that?
0: Yeah, it did. It did come out when I was drinking a lot when I was younger. It would just manifest because I would lose this little bit of inhibition and it would just show itself straight away. So my friends would be like, what's that? Oh, well, here's this little trick I picked up in Wales. And I told them all about it and I was very honest with them. And they were beautiful with it because my friends, especially Sester and Hans, who I formed the Oars with, both from unstable homes as well. Our first album was called Who's Your Stepdaddy? Because all three of us had broken homes and we come from that. You know, we wanted to pay complete respect to the fact that everyone's got this kind of wrong along the way somewhere.
1: So when you got back to Adelaide, what about your dad? Did your mum end up reconnecting with him anyway?
0: Yeah, they gave it another shot and they got married again when he was in prison, which was an event too, which I'm sort of only reminded from the photos. I'm in those photos.
1: And oh, he got married. They got married with him still in prison.
0: Yeah. Right. So there's a lot of time I spent with him afterwards was with the cuffs on and locked to a table, etc. So, you know, trying to hug your dad who you barely know at that point in prison greens with his arms only reaching a couple of half a meters or something is already a pretty confronting way to form a relationship with someone.
1: And what kind of things was he telling you?
0: I couldn't remember an actual word he ever said to me. I think the entire environment was just so hyper. It just felt so hyper bright and everything was just very sensory overload when I was in those places. Like, I've gone into a lot of correctional facilities on my own accord to do workshops and talking and outreach programs, and it always gives me the same feeling when I first walk in there as what I did when I was a child.
1: With the sharp intake of breath.
0: Everything just becomes white, very bright, and it overtakes my senses. I know it's probably the flight in me just going, get out of here, man. Because I'm usually walking in to go see somebody and be forced into this emotional conversation with someone who I'm barely attached to at this point.
1: What happened to that reunion of your mum and dad?
0: Didn't last long, surprisingly, you know. It's a plot twist. It did not last long. I think he's a product of his environment, that's for sure, but he is a habitual line stepper. He is a repeat offender of some sorts, you know, and it didn't last too long.
1: So this is the thing you've had to live with, really, the fact that you are connected to this incredibly ancient and beautiful cultural tradition, mm-hmm. but your point of access is kind of guarded by this very violent and dangerous man.
0: Yeah.
1: So I suppose you're conscious of that and you're conscious that you're missing out on something, but you can't get across that threshold. Mm-hmm. So is this why when you said you feel kind of like nowhere is home in a way?
0: Very much. It's always been strange to me to be put in these situations where I'm supposed to be familiar with it already, or it's just like, you know, family, you know, like this is your cousin. You're supposed to have this innate connection to them or something like that. And when you're meeting people for the first time halfway across the world and being thrown into these speed dating family situations, like, you guys are linked forever now. What if they don't like me? What if I don't like them? Are you sure? It was strange. And I know that the people that were in my life and around me, I think all of them honestly, earnestly tried. I really do. I really, really do. I don't have ill will towards any of them, even my dad. I can't anymore because seeing my parents as people and understanding that they're humans and they're fallible and we're all just the product of whatever we've been dealt is in how we deal with it is something that I had to understand is I'm the product of

0: of this and how do I deal with that now that I have my own two little products at home?
1: I went to your album launch and it wasn't just you playing the music, it was music you'd written and produced, you were performing it. There was your artwork on screens all over the place. Yeah. There's a lot of stuff coming roaring out of you. So were you that kid always drawing or that kid who's always trying to fiddle and make things, live inside your head and make your own little empire of creativity?
0: Before I got the

0: cartoonist of some sort for sure. Just whatever could get this across.
1: Had you grown up with a lot of music in the house?
0: Not so much, nah. Like, I don't remember it too much. Like, I only remember a handful of songs, like, it's just staples, like Four Non Blondes my mum would play over and over again.
1: And what about hip-hop? I'm hearing a bit of Public Enemy in your early stuff. You're listening to a lot of that when you're young? Is that what it is?
0: The first time I heard that, I heard Public Enemy and NWA as a child, and I was terrified, and I loved it.
2: Bang! Caught you looking for the same thing. It's a new thing. Check out this. I bring a older
0: robot. I'm like, whatever this is dangerous. And they're talking about things that are familiar to me, like situations that I'm very, very acquainted with, like whether it be like there's police in the streets or my cousins do this or this is what it looks like. I'm like, yeah, I've been in that kind of area before. Tell me more about it. And the beats just sounded hard and I loved turning them up. I just put my headphones on. I would get lost in liner notes. Anything I'd get my hands on, I would read that back to front and try and find out who did what. Like, I'd get a Parliament Funkadelic record and then who's B. Collins and what has he done?
1: Bootsy Collins.
0: And then I'd be on a trip for like, okay, and what has this guy done? When that informed all of my production. So I'd start sampling jazz records or, you know, P-Funk or anything I'd get my hands on because I just love listening to Sun Little or all these interesting little textures that I'd never heard before, which just dripped and bled soul all through it. And I'd never really heard that music before until I got thrown into the hard wave of an NWA, and that was scary and satisfying at the same time.
1: Now, as I hinted at in the introduction, you got yourself a pair of turntables the hard way, and I don't mean through shoplifting, I mean the hardest way possible. Tell me it is how you managed to get hold of a couple of turntables and a mic.
0: Yeah, I wouldn't recommend this. I was driving a car, passenger seat in the front, and my older brother was driving the car, my younger brother in the back, leaving a little T junction, and there was just a very overzealous driver coming our way, way too fast. We smash, my brother and I get out after the windscreen is kind of cracked where I'm in the front, so I've busted that open a bit with my head and my wrist, so my whole arm kind of collapses and I break my wrist a couple of times. And, you know, after an event like that, you're kind of shell-shocked and you're like, I'm all good, you know? So I'm sitting there getting checked out, like, everything's fine, don't worry about me. And they're like, what about all this and this and these little marks? I'm like, it's little red marks, nothing. And then the red mark got bigger and bigger and bigger. I'm like, oh, man, I've really done a mischief here. And I broke my wrist in a couple of different ways. But we ended up getting offered a payout, which was either have your medical bills looked after for life for this exact reason here. We'll take care of that.
1: That's option A.
0: Option A or option B, $5,000.
1: And you went for option B?
0: Well, I'm 16, so I went headfirst into option B. I'm no looking back. I'm like, $5,000? I couldn't even imagine what that looked like at that point. And I had always dreamt of having a pair of turntables and especially a pair of Technics 1200s. And I knew for a fact that they're about $1,500 each. So I could get two of those if I do that and maybe a really cheap mixer. And then if I save on that, I could buy a microphone from Tandy Electronics. They've got a $15 clear red one there. I know it. And I'm going. So I took my money and I never looked back.
1: How transformative is that moment for you in your life, looking back?
0: It's the bookmark for me. I know it. Like, I would have never, ever had access to that type of money. No chance. There is no way I would have seen $5,000 in the next 10 to 20 years. I guarantee you that. So to be able to throw it all against the wall and come out with a pair of turntables.
1: It's worked out.
0: It's worked out okay. Again, don't recommend this to anybody.
1: So you moved out of the family home after your mum had remarried and you got some stepbrothers and sisters. You moved out with a friend when you were still a teenager. Tell me about the place and the scene you moved into in Adelaide.
0: My family home at that point was pretty stable, so I can't say I moved out of a dangerous home, but I moved into one. That's for sure. Me and my friend, we were 16, 17 years old in a very small council house that we were paying $50 a week. And I just had freedom for the first time in my entire life. I had turntables. I had a love of writing songs, of making music, of playing music. And I had nobody to tell me to turn it down. I had no doors to close. And me and my friend created a cool little environment to make a mess first and then make music second.
1: Make a mess first, which is always the prerequisite for making art, as it turns out.
0: Evidently.
1: So how did this then lead you into starting the band Funk Wars, which, like I said, is still remembered

0: loved to this day.
1: I love those guys desperately. I met Honson first. I was at Hackham South Primary School, which is a area in Adelaide, which at that time wasn't too crash hot with opportunities. We lived in the exact same street, you know what I mean, like the same area. We had nothing in common besides no friends. So me and him were just like inseparable since that.
0: Yeah.
1: And I'd started to find a community online because I didn't know of any people in Adelaide that liked hip-hop music. I didn't think anyone in Australia liked hip-hop music. And I got given a cassette tape one day, nothing in common besides no friends. So me and him were just like inseparable since that.
0: Yeah.
1: And I'd started to find a community online because I didn't know of any people in Adelaide that liked hip-hop music. I didn't think anyone in Australia liked hip-hop music. And I got given a cassette tape one day, and one side of it was Wu-Tang Clan, and the other side of it was an EP called Back Once Again by the Hilltop Hoods. And I'd never heard that music with that accent before.
0: The Australian accent.
1: The Australian accent.
0: More than that, the suburban Australian
1: that
0: accent.
1: That Australian Adelaidean accent. Coming through on a rap song, it blew my mind. So I caught a train to the city and I bought the record. I go home, I put it on, I'm reading the liner notes like I do. And on the back it said, manufactured in Lonsdale, South Australia. And that's the next suburb from Hackham where me and Honson grew up. And I'm like, how's this made here in this industrial area? What? How does that happen? It was right next door to me.

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1: Today I'm with Dan Rankin, a.k.a. Trials. Dan is a Nurundjeri man and hip-hop artist, performer, producer. He's from Adelaide, early years spent in the rolling green hills of Wales, returned to Adelaide, fell in with the city's raucous, dynamic hip-hop scene, started a band called The Funkors, and now he's released his first solo album called Handle. So we were just talking before about how you had a car crash, got some money with that, bought a couple of turntables and a cheap mic. You look at the liner notes of the Hilltop Hoods and it's saying, this is made in the next suburb, and that's the profound impact.
2: It is mind-blowing to me that that thing that I'm idolising, that I'm hearing that sounds world-class, is made next door. Killed me. And I got out a pen and paper and I started writing a letter to that straight away. I was like, I need to tell these guys I fucking love them. So I sent them a letter saying, my name is Dan. I love rap music. Does anybody else like rap music in Australia? What's going on? Can I meet anybody? How do you do this? And I got a letter back, and the letter had a bunch of CDs and a vinyl and a phone number. And it was signed by someone called Barry, and in brackets, DJ Debris, Hilltop Hoods. And it was his contact, another person's contact. Here's a little internet forum you should be associated with. Here's my new record. Here's another thing coming out. Here's where I live. Come over and make some beats. I constantly sing these guys' praises. Like, I would not be me without those dudes.
1: I'm going to play one of your tracks from The Funkors. This is called It's All Good.
2: This song. Yeah.

0: dripping, soaking wet sarcasm.
1: I've seen plenty of your film clips, and I get this sense that there's this thing that's bursting out of you guys, out of the three of you. You've got so much to say, and there's so much humour and pleasure and a bit of anger and a bit of all those things that really makes it quite electrifying and exciting.
0: You just grew up in an area that didn't feel like that.
1: What happened the first time you start performing these things and you can start to make a room full of people in Adelaide lose their minds over you?
0: You felt like Geppetto at some point pulling these things and everyone was bumping up and down to the moments that you planned. And like, how is this a real thing? I don't understand how you guys like the same thing I like. Oh, goodness, this is going to be a good old time up here for the next hour and change. We found our home up there on stage big time. We loved performing with each other. Like, the crowd was a bonus. Like, us three up there having fun was paramount. And I think that energy fed everywhere else.
1: I came out of a scene in Canberra, music scene in Canberra, where everyone is desperate to make their own fun. Everyone's got a million things to say. They're kind of really excited about what's happening in the music world, elsewhere in the world. But all our stuff that came out sounds, you know, a bit, you know, it's all done on a four track somewhere or something, and it does sound pretty tinny. What I'm hearing with your stuff is it's so beautifully produced. Is that you or is the guys from the Hilltop Hoods? How are you getting that rich, powerful production?
0: We were very, very fortunate to be surrounded by people who knew what to do, you know, and especially Barry. Debris is a savant, and that guy is the reason why a lot of people sound like they do and sound like themselves even, you know. Barry gave me the ability to find my voice and be able to go, okay, that's what I sound like as a producer.
1: And listening back to it now, do you recognise that as something that absolutely shows how it felt to be a teenager in the outer burbs of Adelaide in that period?
0: Yeah, very much. Like I say often, all those records were made by dumb kids for dumb kids.
1: Yeah.
0: Have it. Have that time. You know, it's supposed to be run by the youth, and that energy there is to be discovered, because all you can hear is potential. The good and the bad part is, like, this guy's got a lot of learning to do. It's going to be great.
1: But you're too young to know what's impossible.
0: You don't even think
1: hard
0: about tomorrow at that point, you know what I mean? The present is all that matters.
1: Now, you guys wrote a song about Larry Emder, TV presenter, who is kind of famously a very nice man, actually. Mm-hmm. Tell me about the night he actually showed up at one of your gigs.
0: We did a tour, and every single day we took a photo with the television with Larry in the background and just tagged him. Good morning, Larry. Every day. And then we wrote the song. It's like, if this isn't got his attention yet, we need to write an entire song about him.
2: We in a one-horse race here. Larry E in the place here. Now everyone pretend to be like Larry Emder, but you're never quite like him, so check it out.
0: The song has nothing to do with Larry Emder except for the chorus, but we say his name over and over again. So his son Jai heard the record. Jai passed it to Larry, and Larry got in contact with us. And we said to him, we are playing a lovely venue called The Basement in Sydney, and we would love it if you pulled up. We have this part in our show where it's somewhat of a choose-your-own-adventure, if you will. We used to have a big spinning wheel behind us where we'd pull it down and, you know, you could win a prize, and mostly it's all booby prizes. You're going to get stitched up on stage in front of us, and we're going to have a great time watching this. And it would start with, usually, we would come out with a plate of Weet-Bix. Sterling silver.
1: See, it's funny already. Okay. All
0: just right, yeah. the audacity of Larry Emder holding a sterling silver plate packed of Weet-Bix already.
1: Yep.
0: Big pyramid of this. Come out, find a lovely two guests in the audience, bring them up. And then by the end of this song, the winner who has eaten the most of these Weet-Bix without a single touch of liquid wins.
1: So these are perfectly dry Weet-Bix, are they?
0: And perfectly dry humans, perfectly dry everything at this point.
1: There's not a drop of milk in there in this silver bowl of Weet-Bix.
0: And okay. I implore you, if you have one, if you're lucky enough to have a Weet-Bix right now, go and get it and eat one and let me know how that goes for you.
1: What kind of mess does that make on stage?
0: You can imagine confetti, but more cardboard and salivary. Partially ingested all over the stage, and I would usually be on that stage with no shoes on, so I had lots of that on my feet. And Larry Emder is the best sport in the world for being the host and holder of the Weebix.
1: So your feet are, they're barefoot. Your feet are probably getting a bit sweaty. You're performing. So you've got kind of like gluggy...
0: I've got like gluggy clag paste all over my feet from someone's half-eaten breakfast. Larry Emder's looking at me like, what's happening? And I'm not too sure at this point either. All I know is we've got about another contractually obliged 25 minutes to finish this set, and then we'll be out of here for someone else to clean up the awful, awful mess that we've left behind.
1: Did he have a good time?
0: He had the best
1: time. Of course he did.
0: Time.
1: Yeah. You mentioned before you had a bit of a drinking issue at some point, and this is when your drinking started to take off.
0: Mm.
1: Was alcohol, I don't know, was heavy drinking something that was normalised in that? Was that part of the scene at the time?
0: Yeah, it was a part of my life already at the time. Like, as long as I can remember, it's been in the fridge, you know? Like, I've had this aversion to white cask wine my whole life because it's just been there all the time, you know? Everything was paired with alcohol all the time. I fell head first into it because it hit every marker that I was looking for as a fire of disassociating myself from thinking about what had led me to where I am or tomorrow, just the idea of having to deal with another day. It was intoxicating in every way, right? It was a big old embrace that I was looking for.
1: And there's a great big rider with every show, isn't there?
0: It's encouraged. Yeah. It's encouraged. It's celebrated. It's, you know, you feel like you earned a reward and then you pair it with that. And then as soon as you do that, you have this reward mechanism that is locked in your brain and you start to understand that the hooks are in deep and it's up to you to disassociate those two things together. It took me a long time to understand that, oh, I don't deserve this.
1: Tell me how you met Briggs, your future collaborator, your co-founder of AB Original Weird, for the first time.
0: I'm in Melbourne Corner Hotel playing with the Funkors. We're doing a set and there was this guy in the front row just doing these pointing eyes and pointing back, them ones.
1: Like with two fingers pointing at his eyes?
0: My eyes, back at you. Yeah.
1: Looking at you.
0: Uh-huh.
1: And what did you think that meant at the time?
0: Oh, no.
1: What, do you want to beat you up or something?
0: This is going
1: to
0: be a confrontation.
1: Right.
0: Yeah, immediately, because he's hanging over the barrier just the whole set. We get off the stage and Honson comes up to me and he's like, did you see that guy at the front? He's clearly trying to get your attention. And I was like, I did see that guy. I'm going to go deal with that. So I walk back out and he's still there. And I was like, hey, bro, what's up? Again, same look. And he goes, you look like me, bros. And I go, yeah. And he goes, I don't see many people like us doing this. And I go, no. He goes, you want to come to my house? Where do you live? Like, I live in Adelaide. Pull up. And he came for 2 weeks and he stayed for 8 or 9 months.
1: So the two fingers towards the eyes and back at you, that's like, I see you.
0: I see you. You look like me. We look like each other. I don't see anyone else in this room that looks like us.
1: So you became fast friends.
0: Immediately.
1: And how quickly did you click?
0: Oh, me and Briggs from day one, like always. So the very first demo tape that he's got out called Homemade Bombs, I produced the title track on that. Like, we have been thick since the jump. So when he came to my house for those 2 weeks and his mail started arriving at my house a few weeks later, I realized pretty quickly, like, I have a family friend here now.
1: So there was no announcement, there's just the mail comes in.
0: That's exactly how Briggs does.
1: Okay. Mm-hmm. In Adelaide. So then the two of you decided to put this extraordinary album out, Reclaim Australia. Mm. Like I said, there was an idea you had, I don't know if you both had this, that this would be somehow a way of burning down the house or, to use another kind of American baseball analogy, leaving it all out on the field? Is 100%. That what it was?
0: It was career-ending objectives. We were trying to leave it all on the table because the things that we talked about then and even now are not incredibly palatable to a lot of areas. So we thought, well, let's just burn it all down on the way out. And we found ourselves in Sydney together one weekend. We booked a studio and we wrote 5 of the songs that ended up on the 10-track album that weekend. And we treated it like we had the mixtape energy, which was capturing the energy in the room at that time. And that was paramount to us. You know, like, we have to make this sound like the room right now and give our nieces and nephews the record that we grew up on without the New York attitude to it. So the sounds of the West Coast hip-hop stuff and the sounds of the East Coast conscious rap stuff, we took that and tried to make our version of that album so that our nieces and nephews could play that instead of the things that we played growing up.
2: You can come and wave your flag, but it don't mean a thing to me. No, it just don't mean a thing.
1: So you made an album. It's very powerful. It's musically wonderful. And it's you're saying all these things that you think are unsayable about Australia Day, mm-hmm. about racism, about violence, domestic violence, all these other things, mm-hmm. these things that you really care about and you wanted to get down on the record. You felt it was unsayable. And then when you released it, everyone went, thank God someone's saying this, right?
0: Yeah. As soon as we won some arias, we said, well, you made a mistake now, guys. You're giving us the credibility to stand next to you guys? Wow, okay.
2: But we can come together, yeah. talk about the weather, call that Australia Day. I said, how about March 8th?
3: That's a good one.
2: And we can do it on your nan's grave.
1: So I can't help but feel, and I don't know how you feel about making this kind of a pronouncement, that there's a kind of a lesson for any creative artist in this. The attitude you went into when you made that, the idea that you were going to set fire to the house and see mm-hmm. what happened, and then you sell a ton of records.
0: Mm-hmm.
1: You're all over Triple J. Yep. You win all these ARIA awards. Mm-hmm. And really, for the first time, people are really seeing you. You become in demand as a producer.
0: Yep.
1: And you become one of the most important figures in Australian contemporary music at this point. I know you don't like pomposity. And
0: it's
1: you might
0: bizarre.
1: Think it,
0: yeah.
1: I know you don't feel like making any pompous statements. But nonetheless, do you think there's a lesson there for any creative artist?
0: You know, the one lesson that I've definitely learned every single time and time again is just trust yourself. It sounds so basic, whether it's your gut, your instinct, or your ear. I tried to be trained. I tried to do SAE and tried to learn how to do audio engineering, and it didn't work for me. I see numbers and I just melt. I can't do them. So when I was trying to do audio engineering, I couldn't understand it. And as soon as I get into a studio and put my hands on a tactile dial, I know the sound I want to hear, you know? So I've always been a big believer of just trust yourself. That is going to get you further than any education can.
1: In the midst of all this excitement, you met your wife, Katie. Tell me how you met Katie.
0: Oh, my God, I'm so lucky. I actually knew Katie already. We had adjacent high school friends. So we knew each other when we were younger. And then I didn't see her for years and years and years and years and years. So I'm in the Oars at this point. This is like 2006. We'd just done our second album. And I'm at a bar one day. And I see this guy wearing a giant starter jacket. So back in the days, they'd have these big Charlotte Hornet jackets, which were just notorious in the graffiti circle. Like, if you had that jacket, you're probably going to get robbed. Like, it was a big deal, you know? So I walked in and I saw this guy wearing a jacket like that, but instead of the Charlotte Hornets guy, it had a Welsh dragon on there. And I was like, whoa, that's one of the coolest jackets I've seen with a thing that I'm familiar with. So I just stumbled up to the dude and said, hey, bro, that's the coolest jacket I've ever seen, man. And he's like, wow, that's a cool jacket too. I don't know what I was wearing, but I was like, thanks, brother. And I bought him a beer and we started drinking and talking. And then his dad came over and I started drinking and talking with his dad. And they're from Wales. And they started telling me about Wales and they're from North Wales. And I'm like, oh, I'm from South Wales and so on and so. And then his sister comes over and it's Katie. And I'm like, she said, how do you know my family? Do you know my brother Dan? And I was like, oh my goodness, so I had the greatest introduction ever to her family.
1: He was called Dan as well?
0: Her brother's called Dan, yeah.
1: Right.
0: Yeah.
1: So you two got married, you got two kids now.
0: We do.
1: What did becoming a dad do to your sense of who you are, where you come from, all of that?
0: It gave me the drive to do a lot of tough things that I knew that I had to do, mostly discovering a lot of that culture that I had either lost or not had access to, because I knew that it was my responsibility to pass that down to them. And I didn't want to give them the fractured learning that I had with a few words sparingly that I know. And I wanted to be able to be that resource for them big time. So
1: How did you reach out to that?
0: I started doing courses, lessons, as tertiary as it gets, to try and understand my culture and where I'm from. And it was...
1: Well, you couldn't just walk into the community one day and say, I'm...
0: The person that I would do that with is no longer here anymore. That was my guy. So my Uncle Henry was the guy that gave me my name, Crowley. He's the guy that introduced me to a lot of lore in Ralkin. So that's the fellow that I would have lent on for everything. So when he passed away, that was my phone a friend, you know? And a lot of my family haven't been afforded the chance to learn their language. And that was a big thing for me to try and undertake myself, you know. It was a thing to not be scared of and just to understand that I have to be able to show the cool side of this and make it a nice normal thing. So my daughter will be walking around all the time, oh, that's a, see that little Minuan Kelly over there? And just like, oh, I do see that little dog, Daisy, that's beautiful. Like, she talks more Nut and Jerry than I do. She can play more chords than I can at 6 years old. Like,
1: it's annoying the way kids can do that, isn't it?
0: They're so talented. Like, they are not going to struggle for much. And as we were saying earlier, sometimes I think about sprinkling a little bit of struggle over there just to give them some reality, but it's easier this way. I love the fact that they have no idea or concept of what a struggle is at the moment. It's so foreign to them, and that's worth every single part of me undertaking these little journeys.
1: And how about the drinking? What was the point when you got the insight? Because when you're in that world of performing and there's the rider, there is that culture of heroic drinking and all of that, and it's like, oh, I got so pissed, all that. What point did you get the insight that this is not good and this has to stop?
0: It was 1,000% my wife's idea, all the good things are in my life. We were just over 5 years ago on New Year's Eve, me and her at the back of our house, like two bottles of wine. She never had a problem with it. Like, she was a person who could socially drink and then put it away. Like, if I opened a bottle of wine, that's getting finished and I'm probably going to go find some more. You know, like, that's, it just didn't stop if I started. That night, she just mentioned it off the cuff. Like, I might stop tomorrow. I feel like I'm going to feel like crap in the morning. And I was like, yeah, okay. And I said to her, I am not going to quit, but I won't drink at home. She's a very pragmatic person. So when she tries to do something, she researches, she understands the mechanisms that need to be associated with something to get it working. So when she made that decision to give it a go, she started reading different ways to do that. And a lot of them was basically, you know, don't have it around often as well. Just basic, simple things, and try and break these associative mechanisms, like rewarding yourself for a hard day's work or something like that. And she worked hard to do it and she did it. And I thought the only way I could support her was not having it around. Like, that was it. Not having it in the fridge is going to be a big enough thing that I could do. And maybe I'll just go out and get drunk and just not tell her about it or something, you know, or like come home and not talk about it. I was never trying to do it in a deceitful way, but like, I'm not going to tell her how much of a great time I'm having doing the things that she's trying not to do here. And then it became a week, and then it became 2 weeks, 3 weeks, 4 weeks. There was no alcohol in the house. And then 4 months, 5 months, and now 5 years. You know, it's not a distant memory, because every single day I think about it. Like, that's why I like talking about it. It'd be disingenuous of me to say I kicked it and I don't think about it every day, especially before I go on stage. Like, the idea of that little three-beer release to get that bit of, just that tiny bit of disconnection where you can hit flow state immediately. Like, you dream of that moment when you're sober and you know that there's a cheat code to get to it. The math is three beers equals easy. So, you know, so before I do the set is when it hits me the hardest still. Even last night, every single show, I'm 5 years sober, and I just say to my wife or anybody around, oof, this is the moment right now. This is the exact moment right now where the very self-critical guy inside me is going, do it, because I want myself to fail, and I also have that inside me as well. The comfort that gives me, knowing that I'm a little bit fuzzy enough to not think about who I am and all that type of jazz. It's a weird place to be, because I know none of that is good for me. So I would perform like that often and think that I've done an amazing set. And then I'd get back and, you know, see footage or something and be like, that's not how it looked.
1: That's not great. Yeah.
0: That's not what it was like up there. Yeah, it was. That's exactly what it was like.
1: Some years ago, I interviewed a journalist who was an alcoholic, but he'd been sober 35 years. And called himself an alcoholic, even though he hadn't had a drink in 35 years.
0: Oh, me too. Yeah.
1: And he'd written a book about alcoholism in Australia. Mm-hmm. And he said the two social subgroups that are prone to alcoholism are Irish Australians, Indigenous Australians.
0: Sure.
1: But he said also amongst those two groups are the highest number of teetotalers, the ones, the biggest, highest percentages of people who don't touch a drop are in those two communities as well. So there's a recognition that there's an issue there and best keep out of it.
0: Yes.
1: What did going sober do for you to begin with? Did it sort of bring in a lot of fear, or something the opposite than that? Was it more like a sense of clarity and peace? I don't know.
0: Now that I'm here, it's definitely that, for sure. But it was really confronting first, because I have the type of brain that doesn't really switch off very easily, which is, again, why alcohol was so sought after for me, just to slow down a little bit. having that speed brain sober was really difficult at the start because, you know, when you've had a bad night or you've drunk or something and you have all these postmortems the next day, oh, man, I shouldn't have said that. I should have 20 years of those, you know what I mean? Like, oh, man, I did that. Oh, my God. And although I made all those apology texts at the time and, you know, we've gotten through all those things, it's like, who was I? What was I doing to let myself

0: be the worst version of myself for nothing. For to have that one bit of flow state freedom, I just traded it all for that. Like, it didn't make any sense to me. The more and more I thought about what I got out of that, what I got out of giving myself to that, it was not a fair exchange. And I had a lot of time to do this introspective deep dive on not only myself, but my folks as well, and really understanding them. As I was saying earlier, seeing my parents as people is one of the most fundamental things for me as an adult now, to understand that, okay, they're the product of their environment too, and so am I. So what is the difference? What do I have? What have they given me that enables me to end or perpetuate a cycle at the moment? And because I'm in this responsible position of being a parent, is my job to end said cycles. So I took on board that that was a big thing that I was prone to, and if I'm prone to it, I guarantee my children will be. And setting the example that this is just not a home where it is. It's not that, it's not a home where it's normalized, is paramount to me. And I would trade it all every single day. I would sit here and do deep dives and laps around my brain all day long for them not to understand what it feels like to have this association with the smell or the anxiety that there's wine in the fridge, or there's, it's Christmas, so there's, everyone's going to be drunk. And at the end of the day, there's going to be fighting on the front lawn. Like, it just has to happen. Like, every single year, this has to happen, because we're going to get drunk, and then as soon as Creedence starts playing, someone's getting beaten up. Like, it was just a family function, and that was normal. And normalizing that is not the environment that I wanted my kids to grow up in.
1: So now I'm talking to a man who's very successful at what he's taken a whole lot of risks, and they've paid off creatively for you. And he's got a wonderful marriage, beautiful kids, kind of built a really lovely life and kicked the booze and all those things. And I saw your set last night, and this is a set of songs from your new album, Handel. And hearing you perform those songs, it felt like a kind of an exorcism. You know, there's the great slogan, you know, the old cliche about how to write a novel. It says, write from your wound. And it felt like you've been doing that on this album. Am I right in thinking that?
0: Very much. It was hard to write the songs, even harder to know that I can make that space for someone else to see that, to see themselves in it, to have the conversation that someone you know has gone through something like that. That is, if I have that opportunity, what am I doing if I don't use it?
1: And you're doing it. It's been so amazing speaking with you, Dan. I've loved having this conversation
0: with
1: you.
0: Thank you so
1: much, brother. Dan Rankin, a.k.a. Trials, has just released his debut solo album, and it's called Handel.

0: That's What's the Colour of Love by Trials. Today's conversation with Dan Rankin was made on the lands of the Gadigal people. Producer was Maggie Morris. Executive producer is Eliza Kirsch. I'm Richard Feidler. Thanks for listening.
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4: Hello, James Carlton with you now on RN. God forbid, coming up after the news with the world of work. It can be menial, a chore, but it can also be a joy, even a calling. And unlike generations past, for Gen Z workers, their paid employment is no longer central to their identity. For many, the hunt for the dream job has ended, not

0: last season's top try scorer, crossed twice in the first half and again after the break. And you're up to date with the latest from ABC News.
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0: Hello, I'm James Carlton on RN and ABC Listen. Welcome to God Forbid, where we look at Australia and the world through the lens of spirituality and religion. Now, most of us spend most of our waking hours working, paid and unpaid, year in, year out, from housework to paid work. Most of our lives are dominated by work. It's so ingrained that losing our true selves in work can seem natural and unavoidable. Yet also, many find meaning and purpose, value, even joy in work, even if it's not their dream job. But there's this viral TikTok buzz phrase that reveals generational change. The phrase, don't dream of labour. And it's a mood predominantly among young Gen Z workers. The idea is that there's no such thing as a dream job because dreaming about work is a nightmare. It's not that young people don't want to do paid work. They simply feel there are more important things in life, especially when you come of age during seismic workplace change. The line between work and home blurred beyond perception. And younger workers are repelled by the hustle culture and burnout that comes from increased casualisation and unpaid overtime and labour shortages. For slightly older workers, millennials, nearly 2 in 3 say work is part of who they are. But for young Gen Z, half say their job is not even central to their identity. So how, when and why we work? Our God Forbid panel has more. Let's meet them. Valerie Ling founded the Centre for Effective Serving, a psychology practice dedicated to alleviating burnout and other workplace problems. Cara Martin is author and adjunct professor at Boston's Gordon Conwell Theological Seminary. And Rabbi Zalman Castell is founder of Together for Humanity, which teaches intercultural understanding in schools and the community. So, Zalman, to you first. The job being the identity as a rabbi, is that like who I am for you?
1: I've been changing. So for a long time, my work was my identity in a very big way. And over the last 10 years, I've been sort of taking a step back and thinking about who I am as a person, and that my identity is not limited to my work. Work is a big part of my identity and my mission in life, my vocation to foster interfaith, intercultural understanding is a very big part of my life's purpose, my life's work. So it's a very big part of who I am, but it's not all of who I am. I like to think that when I'm walking in the forest or I'm sitting with my daughter, that I am a human being rather than just a human doing.
0: Well said. And Valerie Ling, you're a caring person at home and as a psychologist at work, a caring person at work. Does that mean work and identity are inseparable for you?
2: Sometimes it feels that way. Every day it's a call to redefine that. So I like to say that my identity comes from who I have been made to be and who I'm becoming. And returning to that helps me to then see that being a parent or working is one part of what I do, and it informs who I'm becoming, but there are lots of other dimensions to Valerie. I often say that for my clients who I work in the burnout space, if you can work on actually coming up with 20 other things that can occupy your time and can contribute to society and make money, you won't feel trapped in what you do.
0: Interesting, yeah. And Cara Martin, you're an author, you're an academic, you're involved in mentoring. You're a mum, I guess, as well. Well, not I guess, you are. Where do you draw the lines between job and identity?
3: A bit of a crisis came for me when my contract wasn't renewed for a job that I thought was my dream job, that I thought I had been called to do in some senses. And when that work ended, I realised how much of my identity had got caught up in that work and my

0: sense of significance and my self-esteem. And I think it's at those times you realise how much work has infiltrated your whole sense of self and your place in society and your worth. And I think it's dangerous to rely on work to do that, because you can be retrenched, you can be sacked, you can suffer burnout and have to leave. And if your sense of esteem and significance and identity are wrapped up in your work, then suddenly what do you have left? You don't have much left. So that whole experience was a wake-up call. And I realised that in some ways the ending of that work had been part of the pattern of creating the space that allowed me to do that reflection and allowed me to do the significant next journey in work. But now I would say that it is my spiritual identity that gives me my greatest form of identity, and work is an assignment that I do, and that gives me a lot of freedom, actually. It means that if I do well, it's not going to go to my head. If something falls through, I'm not devastated. If, like this morning, something came up with my daughter and I needed to be available for her, I didn't tell her I couldn't do it because of work, because that relationship is important and equally valid. So it just reframes, yeah, the things I think are important, all my priorities.
1: Jump in there. I mean, I think in my experience, being less dependent on my success at work has actually made me a more effective worker, because I don't need my work for my self-esteem. My work is about the people I serve, my calling, you know, what God wants me to do, I think. But I don't need it for my identity. I do find taking, sometimes going on holiday, it's a bit of a shock to my system to take, you know, not being busy. But that's just more of a break to routine. I don't feel as identified with my work as I did 20 years ago.
2: Hmm. Well, on RN and ABC Listen, this is God Forbid. Up next, we're looking at a new feature of work in the 2020s, hustle culture and so-called quiet quitting. We're with Valerie Ling, Cara Martin and Zalman Castell. During the 1990s recession, about 1 million Australians wanted to work but couldn't find it. In terms of today's population, that unemployment number would be closer to 1.5 million people. But today, 1 in 3 Australians weren't even born then. We now have record low unemployment, and that's good news, but it exacerbates labour shortages across the economy in low and high paid jobs. And that means inflation, with an increase in cost of living at home and also stress, burnout and unpaid overtime at work. So, Valerie, when you began working in workplace psychology, unemployment was double what it is now. How has the labour market changed in your experience since then?
3: Well, I would say that as a business owner, we are experiencing labour shortage like we've never had before. It's probably on our 6 critical vulnerabilities as a business. Recruitment is top at the moment. And yet, on the other hand, it's also a gig economy. So you do have young people who are looking for employment, but they don't want to be locked in to something. So for me, it's provided, I think, a curious challenge of understanding culture. And myself as a business owner, having my own pressures and therefore my own thinking about what I need, but crossing cultures to understand, you know, millennials and Gen Zs probably now represent one of the largest numbers of our workforce, crossing cultures and just understanding what are they looking for and how can we have a conversation so that we're a great fit and a great team together.
2: Isn't it supposed to be, or wasn't it traditionally the other way around? The boss doesn't try and find out what the kids want. The kids should learn what the boss wants. You're the business owner.
3: I just don't know how that's worked out for us. A lot. I think the generation before us, if you think about them, they're all, you know, going to early retirement and going into the sunset in camper vans. So clearly already we had a bit of an issue with how we were doing work. And I think the younger generation have watched us and they're saying, no thanks. And I don't know that I disagree.
2: Send them to their room, maybe. So what do you do to attract and keep, more importantly, good staff?
3: Yeah, look, we tell stories. We're currently running a recruitment campaign and we spend a lot of time, or at

0: as I do, trying to understand, you know, why don't you trust us? And what are you most afraid of? And what's at risk here? And then tell them stories of how we are trying to work together in our business, in our team, to really understand and meet those needs. So I'm not doing traditional recruitment by putting out classifiers and saying, look at us, we're great, and this is what you need to fit into us. What I try to do is to say, here's our story. We've discovered a few things along the way. We've made mistakes, and we're really looking forward to learning from you. Come join us.
1: And Zalman, what about you at your not-for-profit Together for Humanity? Finding and keeping staff, has it changed?
2: I think it's challenging to find people, this sort of cross-cultural experience between bosses and staff. I mean, we our work is all about different cultures. And we were looking for somebody who's cool and young, who can relate to teenagers. And he was really keen on the work, very talented guy, until he found out he'd have to be at school at 9 a.m. Oh, and he said, no, forget it, he's gone.
1: That's a deal breaker.
2: That's a deal breaker. We're actually recruiting four positions at the moment as well, looking for some good people.
1: If you were prepared to get up at 11, Salman's got a job for you. Well, Cara, tell me about when you landed your dream job as a TV news reporter. Was that a dream come true? Because the media is an industry where, you know, there is so much demand to get in.
3: Yeah, that was my first dream job. And I think that's the thing, when you're young, you think, oh, there's just one thing out there. And then, yeah, this job came along, which was just amazing, to be a TV reporter. I thought that was it. I was so excited for that. But I found it challenging as a person of faith. I wondered what I had walked into. It was just so alien to my previous expectations on so many different levels. I'd sort of thought that maybe I had been given this calling of being a journalist, you know, to bring truth, to reveal the wrong in the world and so on. And, you know, I ended up doing stories about, oh my gosh, the one story I did that went national was about a kitten that had been adopted by a Samoyed and started to bark. And I was just like, what has my life come to? Is this really what I want to be known as? So that the whole experience was so different to what I had anticipated and expected, and the values were really different. I was a member of the Journalists' Union. I knew the code of ethics, and after 9 months I realised I'd been encouraged or directed to break virtually every single one of them in that job.
1: Break the journalistic ethics. Well, because you're in such a hyper-competitive, macho environment, what they call a grind set, we had to be sensationalist.
3: And this was regional TV, so we had to churn out four stories a day, which is huge, like going out, recording, interviewing. It was just rush, rush, rush, stress, stress, stress. Yeah, huge expectations. And, yeah, we were competing with other stations. We were going after both market share, but also there was pressure from the marketing people to do certain stories as well. Like, it was everything that I hated and disliked in some ways. And I felt horribly compromised at times in that role. I think this is probably true for a lot of young people, particularly these days, is I think even more the generation that are coming up want to change the world. And then what you have to do feels so different to that. My son said to me when he was on the dawn of getting his first sort of 9-to-5 job, he was just panicked because he said to me, I don't want to be a wage slave. I was sort of saying, well, this is the way that we've constructed life to be, that we have to earn money to live. I think that's the fear with some of the young people, that they just don't want to have that bounded 9-to-5 drudgery that they watched us doing.
1: Well, I'll go to Valerie now, but Cara, congratulations on your Barking Cat World exclusive. see you at the Walkleys.
3: Exactly.
1: Valerie, when a young person says, I don't want to be a wage slave, there was a time, there was a generation, there was a cultural attitude that said, no one wants to work, just do it. We've got to pay the rent. Cat videos won't do it. I mean, except in Cara's case.

0: I think we underestimate and overjudge this generation. This is the generation that has actually formed through COVID. And I actually think they will show us that they will be resilient if we give them a chance. So I don't want to be a wage slave, because what does that actually really mean? I remember starting up in my business and realizing that every time I saw a client, they were my gas bill, then there was my electricity bill, and then, you know, there was the steak that I could have. And I'm a psychologist. And that's like classically what tends to happen. We've got to understand the generation before. My dad's a banker. And then there was the industrial age as well. People made things. And, you know, there were processes that were quite mechanical and routine. But ever since we, you know, the first computer has now landed at home, the way that we do things are vastly different. And so sitting there earning, you know, $25, doing things that's killing your soul, is something that for a young person, why shouldn't they say, I don't want to be a part of that? There are other things that I can be a part of, right?
1: So is this burnout? What is it, and how do you know if you have it?
0: I think every generation has been exposed to burnout, as classically burnout has come from the helping professions. So that's when we're giving and we're caring. But what we know of studies now, burnout is probably now more understood as pervasive exhaustion in an attempt to get things done. Now, that could be formal work, that could be a volunteer, that could be a carer, and now we're even entertaining that that could also be as a parent, yeah. Right? Mm-hmm. And so we are exhausted from trying to get a sense of validation, that we're not going to disappoint other people, and by churning through and pushing through and doing, and that's leaving us burnt out. So I'll finish by saying, yes, the doctor can be burnt out because that mismatch, if you like, is by doing and caring for their patients. So can a parent experience that, right? And so can someone who is working in media. Media is a high burnout industry at the moment as well, because it never stops. How do you know when to stop?
1: Once a story's done, there's always another story. They actually let you into a little secret. They call it making the sausage. You have to. There's always another sausage that needs to be made.
0: Well, it's funny, right? As a business person, I have no choice but to be a part of media. So social media, I also call it the sausage machine. Because no sooner than I've produced one piece of content, I've got to reproduce it now to become 50, because otherwise I miss out. So my understanding is even with media, your timelines are much shorter now as well, because you're not relying on the time for print. You know, everything is instant.
1: But you say burnout is not an individual problem, but a relational one. Yeah. So if you're a doctor who has burnout, the doctor can't say to his patient, I'm not feeling satisfied at work. You know,
0: he'd have no more work. No, but what the doctor can do is to have a look and see how many patients are coming through the day, right? Is he up at 11 p.m. worrying about that blood report that's coming back? Can he have ways in which the practice manager understands that he needs a toilet break, that he needs to have lunch? So the way that we coordinate the work is essential in understanding that relationship.
1: So, Zalman, do you experience burnout?
2: Yes, more so earlier. And I really appreciate the way that you've explained it. And I think coming from a Jewish perspective and this idea of, you know, repairing the world, tikkun olam, that we're on this sort of, particularly in a Hasidic tradition, we're trying to usher in a messianic age, and that the world as it is imperfect and incomplete by design, that God wants us as partners in creation, and the human's role is to be part of that ongoing creation process. What happened for me was I had a sense with the work of Together for Humanity that I was responsible for intercultural, interfaith understanding and bringing communities together. That's our mission statement. And I understood my role in that to be quite pivotal, that it was my role to get a result that communities will have goodwill towards each other, that Jews, Christians, and Muslims will understand each other, that schools will become great cultures of respect. But what's happened for me, I think, to have less burnout is that I'm less exhausted because

I'm doing less. We've got a team of 16 people who have different responsibilities. And as you say, it's the practice manager organizing things, who are looking after people, making sure that you're taking breaks, that you're not taking too much on, and really feeling like it's my task not to fix the world, but to play a very, very tiny role in a thousand-year-old project. The project is vast. There are 8 billion people on the team. I am one of 8 billion. I am responsible for showing up, being creative, being accountable for making it a reasonable effort, getting some outcomes. It's not just about outputs. But in terms of the larger scheme of things, I don't feel responsible. I don't feel responsible for whether a school has

0: feel responsible for whether a school has an accepting culture or not. I feel responsible for supporting a school if they want to create a culture where there is no religious bullying, where people feel free to participate fully, and that they have that desire that I'm able to contribute along with other people on the Together for Humanity team to support that school to get that outcome. But I don't feel responsible for anything more than my input and contribution, as opposed to, say, 10 years ago, I had this sense of mission and responsibility that was exhausting.
1: And beyond your control, because it can feel like the world is getting worse. And if you take that on your shoulders, even though it's your job to make the world a better place, it can be a weight too great to bear?
0: Absolutely. And that's why I think, as Valerie was saying, I think it's a matter of managing expectations in work and ensuring that every one person, every one worker has a realistic load in the time that they have. So what is a realistic expectation to get done today or this week or this month or this year for one person with a particular skill set in a particular environment where it's very interdependent? There are lots of decision makers or independent actors. Each of those will be doing whatever they choose to do. And it's my task to inspire people who want to be inspired or at least open to being inspired to cause people to think, but not to get an outcome. I don't have to fix the world. I'm free. I'm free of that responsibility. And that's incredibly liberating. And so I feel far less often burnt out than I used to.
1: Interesting, Kara, isn't it? Zalman wants to make the world a better place, but he can cope if it doesn't work. You work with Christian clergy, some of whom don't have their hearts in it anymore, some of whom experience burnout, because if their job is to make Australia a more Christian place, they're obviously failing at their job.
2: Thanks for that.
0: That's a big assumption, James. How do you define more Christian?
1: I'm glad you asked. By the mere raw ABS, Australian Bureau of Statistics data, fewer people are Christian each time the census comes out.
2: I think the total number of people who are going to church actually hasn't changed significantly. So I think the identification, Monica, has changed dramatically. And it's much harder to be a nominal Christian in our society than it may have been. People wouldn't choose to say you're Christian these days. I do some work with clergy. I think Valerie probably has a lot more on clergy burnout, but definitely there's pressure on clergy today to imagine that they can be everything to everyone. So I know that there's a huge amount of pressure in Christian contexts on the Sunday gathering. The Sunday gathering is not just a ritual experience, it's actually an event that needs to be planned for. And the expectations from the audience, we've entered a time of consumer culture where the expectation of the audience on a Sunday is that they will be entertained, there will be excellent worship music, there will be a stimulating sermon delivered perfectly, that there will be prayers that move the heart. And all of that puts a performance pressure on that I'm not sure that we've had before. It's something that's been growing over years. And then at the same time, we want that same person who's brilliant at event organisation and teaching and preaching to be able to give me an answer for every issue I have in my life and be available when I need them. So the demands, I think, on clergy generally are just, the expectations are huge, and I think it's really hard for them to meet it.
3: I have to stick up for clergy. Research actually tells us that work engagement is never an issue for clergy. Mm. They don't actually get jaded. In fact, during COVID, their meaning in their ministry increased, but the exhaustion, the expression of that is the thing that has increased, the actual burnout of it.
1: Mm. Interesting. Well, rest is an important part of dealing with that. We'll look at work and rest. Up next on God Forbid, we are with Valerie Ling, Kara Martin and Zalman Castell. The Australian workplace is unrecognisable from what it was just a couple of generations ago. Just look at how much of our manufacturing sector has disappeared, replaced by massive growth in the education,

0: hospitality, caring, technology sectors. Yet for thousands of years, religious traditions have presented what they believe to be a timeless understanding of work. Work has inherent dignity, we're told. It's not merely a means to an end. Religious teachings about work can involve ethics, stewardship, and service. And if your job aligns with your passion and values, well, then you might even call your job a calling with the power of redemption. Zalman Castell, are these ancient ideas still applicable in a globalized, dynamic, modern economy?
1: For many people, it's still very relevant. Certainly, I find meaning in my work, except for when I'm sort of shuffling papers and just, you know, sitting at my computer and doing sort of paperwork. But
0: will a lot of jobs involve that? And a lot of jobs are only that.
1: Yeah, look, I do wonder if we're doing our young people a disservice by saying that every single day you need to show up at work and feel very passionate about everything you do. We had a young person working for us and Together for Humanity who said, this is a good job, I don't need to fake passion for it. And I thought, okay, that's really interesting. Does that mean in all your other jobs you felt that you had to fake passion because that's kind of an expectation? And I think that can be exhausting. I think that there are jobs that are have dignity because they're an honest day's work. And I don't know because I've been blessed, and I don't mean hashtag blessed, look at me. I've just happened to be very lucky and privileged to do something I'm very passionate about. So I don't, you know, want to deny other people that opportunity, but I just feel for young people who are told, you know, you've got to have huge dreams and then you need to expect that you're going to, at entry level, without any experience, suddenly be a cowboy riding in on the horseback and doing amazing things and being a star in your own show. I think that's a lot. But I think that the dignity of work that you alluded to in your intro there relates to an attitude that it is a privilege to contribute one's skills, to apply oneself to a task, to do that task well, to make something, to support someone, provided that it's got a certain constraint. I mean, I think of that Hasidic story about the man who made pantofel. It's a Yiddish-Russian word for slippers. And he comes to the Hasidic master and he says, he's just really excited about this new product that he's been bringing on the market and then pantofel. And he's going on and on and on about these pantofel that he's made and how it works and how many he sold. And the master looks at him and says, you know, I've seen many feet in pantofel, but this is the first time I've seen a man with his head in his pantofel.
0: Well, Cara, let me give you a story as well. It's also from the past, apocryphal. Zalman says there's, you know, an honest day's work. There can be dignity in work. It's very much about the attitude to work. Well, there are these three paupers, and their job is to break big rocks into small rocks. It's a horrible job. So-called. The first says in despair, I achieve nothing, my job is backbreaking and meaningless. The second agreed, you know, my job's the worst job there is, but he says there's dignity in it because I'm feeding my family and putting a roof over their head. And the third peasant said, well, these smaller rocks I'm making of bricks and I'm building the greatest cathedral the world has ever seen.
2: Yeah.
0: If you broke rocks for a living, which would yours be?
2: Yes, I think I love the cathedral element, but I'm conceptual and a dreamer, so that really resonates with me. N.T. Wright actually quotes that story in Surprise by Hope, the New Testament scholar, and I found that really, really a helpful way of helping people see beyond the ordinariness and the present reality of their work, because I think that work... in Australian culture, I often say it's a four-letter word, and it is a four-letter word, but it's also the other sort of four-letter word for most people. They resent work. It's you know, a lot of our songs are about that too, you know, this horrible thing about Monday, Manic Monday or whatever, and then I've got Friday on my mind and then thank God it's Friday, and this whole sort of image that work is something that you're supposed to resent or hate. I think there's a contrast between two forms of idle, the IDLE, where people are idle at work, which is a fault

0: And then there's the IDOL, where people make work their idol. And I think people tend to fall in those extremes. They either see work as a horrible necessity and they do as little as possible, or else they see all their meaning and significance in work and they raise it up to something that it wasn't meant to be. I don't think either of those is a helpful way of seeing work, but we do need a retelling of work. Even the phrase work-life balance I find incredibly unhelpful, because it says that work is the opposite to life, and I just don't think that that's the way we're meant to see it. Work is something that is necessary as a human being. Work is physical health, mental health as well. It's good to work. Work has goodness about it. But yes, it's impacted by the brokenness of the world, and they're the frustrating and the horrible things. And so we do need that hope that our work has the possibility of accomplishing more than we can imagine. So work has extrinsic value. Yes, it can bring us money so we can feed our families. But there's also an element that the work that we do has eternal possibilities. It could be a cathedral, or it could be used in ways we can't imagine. And I think that hope in our work raises the status. But if we want all our meaning and significance in our work, then I think it will fail us again and again. So somehow we have to see through our work. It's sort of go at it, not straight on, but sort of sideways, that work is this means by which I can express my giftings the way I am, but it's not where I posit all my dreams.
1: Valerie, Cara was talking about how we shouldn't idolise work and how we shouldn't be idle at work. What is this quiet quitting movement?
2: A very sensible movement. No, seriously.
1: What does it mean?
2: Well, quiet quitting means that you kind of maintain a balance to the idea that I'm not going to hustle. It's not so much that people want to do the bare minimum, but they want to maintain that so-called balance.
1: So people aren't quitting their job. They don't leave their job. They stay, but
2: they quit on the hustle mentality, or they quit on the working culture that says we've got to be switched on all the time. Look, I cheekily said that because I just want to add one more rock, one more person to that story, because I think we need to understand the newer generation. I would say that for this generation coming out, if you stand with them and you say, hey, this little rock is contributing to a cathedral that's going to be to bring safety and shelter to displaced populations, to abused children, and you say, let's do it together and let's work towards that, I think we'd be surprised. This generation really works towards wanting to make a difference, but they do not want to be used and consumed. And that's where I think the sensibility of quiet quitting is. If you have employers who do not connect with their staff, who aren't giving them a sense of you are making a difference, if you don't value them as contributing, then they're just going to say, well, you're just like every other sort of authoritarian or adult structure that we know. We don't trust you. We're just going to get what we need to do, find the next gig, and then we're going to go.
1: What about the jobs which don't make a difference?
2: Is there a job that doesn't make a difference? I worked at McDonald's and I was profoundly moved to clean the toilets because I knew that, you know, what I did meant that McDonald's would look good and people who were coming through would be able to wash their hands and use the toilet. Now, that didn't come from the McDonald's manual. That just became because my parents brought me up that way. And my understanding of God is profoundly impacted. So if I can add to that, I was brought up as a Christian. So I've always known that for me, God was someone who created the world for us all to enjoy. And he gave us activities that were generous and pleasurable, that we could name the animals and we could enjoy the world that he created for us. So that activity of doing comes very intimately connected with relating with who he is and relating with one another and relating with the world that we created. Work then goes into misalignment in terms of our relationship with it. But fundamentally, when I bow my knee to work, the work is not my master. God is. So if the toilet wasn't cleaned that well, I didn't finish, you know, he's not going to throw me out.
1: But what about jobs that should be left? Well, under what circumstances do they arise?
2: Yeah, so psychological safety would be paramount. If you're

0: working in an environment where you don't feel safe, that's not going to be good for your mental health. Well, there are obviously workplaces that are structured with some toxic dynamics. And if that's something that's not working and it's not shifting, you should leave. But I was part of a conversation with some medical students some years ago. And they were feeling so helpless because how do we change a whole industry where you don't even get to eat as a registrar? You know, should we just all not become doctors? And I was really concerned about that because can you imagine a world without healers?
1: But that's the initiation ceremony for medicine. It has been that way forever. You have a trial by fire. You're made to work 20 hours a day, day after day, so that when you come out of this living hell, you know your stuff.
0: Yeah.
1: Zalman, the rabbi, had a similar experience. Learning to become a Chabad rabbi is mental. Just the learning how to salt the meat was months and months of intense study, correct? But out of that pain comes fruitful growth.
2: Well, I think there's a difference between studying as we did as Hasidic students from 7:30 in the morning to 9:30 at night and seeing patients for 20 hours a day. I shudder to think about the risks for the doctors and the patients. And certainly in Jewish law, there's a requirement for teachers to get enough sleep so that they can actually perform well for their students.
1: So into this, religious traditions, some have the day of rest, the Sabbath, which in the Jewish tradition is, 25 hours Friday night to Saturday night?
2: Yes.
1: As an Orthodox Jew, what can't you do on Shabbat?
2: Oh, stacks of stuff. So the first thing I can't do is use my phone. I can't scroll up and down my phone, check social media. And I used to be very compulsive with that. My Twitter and to get likes or didn't get likes and someone noticed what I was saying. That's all out on the Sabbath. The 39 categories of activity that are forbidden on the Sabbath. But beyond that, the Sabbath is also meant to be a mental break as well. So we shouldn't talk about work. We shouldn't think about work if we can help it. Thoughts are really hard to control. But it is meant to be a time of going away from that hustle.
1: And I should mention this program is pre-recorded, so you're not doing this interview on Shabbat, on the Sabbath, because that would be forbidden too, wouldn't it? Just like driving to the studio would be.
2: Yeah, so one of the categories of work is about completing something, finishing something. And if I was in the studio on Saturday, then I would be activating some kind of electrical circuit through talking to you. So that would be forbidden for me, yes.
1: But what you do on the Sabbath, you eat special meals, you bless your children, you have to study the Torah, you have to engage in acts of kindness, you have to perform countless prayers throughout the day, you have to go to synagogue on foot 3 times. How on earth can that be described as a day of rest? It sounds like the busiest 24-25-hour period of the week.
2: Look, it could be hectic. I've actually moved my Torah class to a Sunday night, so I don't have to frantically prepare it on the Sabbath. So that's given me a more relaxing Sabbath experience. So, my teaching is now on a Sunday, so I can on Sunday afternoon I can prepare it at my leisure at my computer. I think the Sabbath is not a day of idleness in the sense that you were talking before, but it's a shift in gears. You know, the Ten Commandments talks about 6 days you shall do all your work. And on the seventh, you should cease. So it's not really rest. It's more a ceasing. It's a stopping or a quitting from that merry-go-round. And that idea that in 6 days, all of the work that really mattered got done, all the work that mattered to God got done, and anything that didn't get done in those 6 days was not destined to get done that week. And so I like to describe it as if there's a magical sort of fairy that waves a magic wand late Friday afternoon over your computer. All the emails, the whole inbox is just empty. Your to-do list just magically empties. All the papers that are in the in-tray disappear. And it all just vanishes into thin air as if there was no work that was left incomplete. The fairy then comes after the Sabbath, Saturday night, and waves another wand and it all magically reappears. But that idea that work wasn't there, and I used to leave work on a Friday and I'd always joke, it'll all still be there on Monday. And it was. It was also there on Sunday. But that's a separate point.
3: And I think that's actually a really helpful idea. So I said I don't like work-life balance, but I like the idea of a work Shabbat rhythm. I think that's the way we're made to be. I think that's imprinted from the beginning in Genesis. And Jesus said, we weren't made for the Sabbath, but Sabbath was made for us. It was made for us as something that's intrinsically helpful to us. And I think part of that is that ceasing, and part of it is that sense of to cease work, you have to entrust that work to God. And that's actually a beautiful reliance or dependency. That's actually, it's not all up to me. I don't have to drive this. It's a recalculation of your relationship with work, which places God as sovereign over it, which I think is really healthy.
1: This, it may surprise some, is actually incorporated into Australian industrial relations law, because on Sunday we get many workers get penalty rates, extra pay. These days it's to compensate for lost weekends when you could be at the beach. But, of course, when the laws were first introduced, it was to discourage employers taking on workers because it was considered a social evil to work on the Sabbath. Cara, that does sound highly antiquated today, doesn't it?
3: Well, yes and no. I think it's actually a realisation that we have limitations as human beings, that we're not meant to work endlessly. I think if society sort of embraces a healthier view of work, that's actually a really good thing. I think also freeing up time so that people can attend faith services if they want is important. We know that religion and churches are actually good for society, for social cohesion. I think it's important to worship. You need a certain majority of people available to actually participate in that. So anything that actually enables that to happen, I think, is good generally for society. The majority of our charities and so on are now run by religious organisations. So just that methodology of seeing the value of religion and then society being prepared to take these steps to free people to be able to participate in that is actually a really healthy thing. It's amazing how much a pushback there is when there's any attempt to change those penalty rates as well, because I think there still is a sense, especially for people with families, that they want to be able to spend time with family, and they want, if they're not there, to be compensated for the fact that they're denied something that is precious and special.
1: Well, from bringing your faith to church on a Sunday to bringing your faith to work on Monday morning, that's where it gets a little trickier. On God Forbid, we'll look at that next. Workplace diversity and inclusion has never been more prominent than it is now. Employers are expected to welcome and accommodate staff regardless of gender, ethnicity, religious belief, sexual orientation. It's not always a simple process, though, as we saw in the Essendon Football Club affair in 2022. The new CEO, Andrew Thorburn, resigned after only a day in the job when it was revealed the church he was chairman of had posted sermons on its website saying homosexual sex was sinful and likened abortion to a concentration camp. Also, there was the Wallaby, Israel Folau. Remember, he was sacked for a breach of his contract by Rugby Australia after he said on social media unrepentant homosexuals would go to hell. Folau took legal action and the matter settled with Rugby Australia with an undisclosed agreement. So, Valerie, what's your opinion on this?
0: So, spirituality is something that we know as psychologists is very important. And everybody, regardless, even if you are a Christian, you may come from different faith traditions or denominational traditions. So I think for me, the psychological safety to be able to talk about your spirituality and what you believe, and to be able to do it embracing not just diversity, but that things are messy. You're not going to be able to agree on everything, but nor should we actually demonize one another.
1: But isn't one person's psychological safety at work potentially another person's danger?
0: Not necessarily. The foundation of psychological safety is the ability to disagree well.
1: Mm. Well, that's not happening in the Folau and Thorburn cases.
3: No. Yeah, and I think that's a major issue, is that in our society we seem to have lost the ability to have these sort of conversations in ways that are respectful. We need to learn how to do that. And I think that part of that is that there are going to be times where you've got these competing demands, competing choices. We can't have everybody's right necessarily being lived out to its full extent in the circumstances. So that takes delicate, delicate discussion and negotiation and people feeling like they've actually genuinely been heard. Mm. And that's the sort of thing that doesn't happen. So in the Thorburn case, it was just a pile on that was unbelievable, from him sort of stepping out and saying, being celebrated as the new CEO, to this material arising and then all these accusations being made, and within 24 hours resigning without a reasonable and fair examination of the facts of the case, without him, he tried to make statements about it not impacting on his work, just the same as in when he was at NAB, it didn't impact on his work there, but none of that was heard in the drowning and the piling on. And that's the thing I'm really nervous about in this day and age, because people feel like they can't express it. That's just unrealistic. It's not like we can cut out this part of us when we go to work. I don't cease being a Christian when I walk through the door of my workplace. I think it's to work's detriment if I can't actually live that out and express that. All the workplace work and spirituality surveys tell us that a person who does have that psychological safety to express their religion at work is much more productive and much more engaged in a workplace.
1: But to cut to the chase, if, and I'm not saying it does in your case, but if one's religion teaches them that homosexual practice will send you to hell, and you bring your religion to work and you express your religion at work, that's going to make people who go to work who are gay unsafe.
2: Look, I mean, I think it's important to think about kindness and tact and compassion. There are a lot of Orthodox Jews that believe if Jews eat bacon, they're going to hell. In fact, a lot of Orthodox synagogues in Sydney are staffed by rabbis who believe very strongly that it's a sin to drive your car to the synagogue. And the congregants arrive to the synagogue with their cars. And as one congregant said at the synagogue I pray at, I love this synagogue because I don't have to pretend I park further away. I park right in front of the synagogue. And the rabbi knows that and is tactful. He doesn't get up and say, look, all of you have violated the Sabbath today, and if the temple still stood and we had the laws in the Bible, we would pelt you with stones and execute you. And I've got a really close friend who's an imam and very literalist, has a very literalist perspective. And he says, you know, in our society today, there's a great emphasis on celebrating diversity, as it should be, but there is a loss of recognition of the value of tolerance, to say that sometimes we need to tolerate that people have beliefs that are different to one's own, and you live and let live, and you show respect. And there are ways of navigating this, but the principle is an important one, that each of us needs to be able to bring our whole self to work. Each of us needs to be respected, and each of us needs to be tactful in that jostling of rights and responsibilities, and recognizing, yeah, that my right to swing my fist stops a few inches away from your nose. And we can do this, and we do very effectively a lot of the time. And I think sometimes it's just emotional laziness that makes people swing their fists in other people's noses.
3: Mm. I'll tell you about my friend. He works at a big corporate, and they have these employee resource groups, these different groups. They have a group for the LGBTQI, et cetera, and they also have a group for Christians and a group for Muslims and so on. Anyway, coming up to Easter, it was the guy actually from the LGBTQI resource group who approached my friend, said, "You're a Christian, aren't you?" And my friend said, "Yes." And he said, "Well, do you mind if you tell us what Easter is all about? We'd really like to know what Easter is about." And my friend was just flabbergasted. He never thought he would have that opportunity in a corporate workplace to have an audience where he can actually describe you know, one of the most important times of the year. But that's, I think, the other thing we need is curiosity. Let's be curious about each other's beliefs and understandings, and that enriches all of us when we do that. And let's give the opportunity for people to speak and be respected. That's what we need, that ability to be able to have those conversations and be enriched by learning about the experience of each other.
1: And Valerie, to you, what's your message to people of different faiths and no faith as to how they can share work? Places, remaining affirmed as individuals in all the variety and diversity that entails?
0: Well, the best research we have right now actually shows us that it is in having peer support, showing an interest in one another's lives, not just at work but outside of work. You know, it goes down to a simple thing of asking that question. I understand it's Easter. What does Easter mean for you? Right, I understand that it's the time for you to have your daily prayer. How can I help you cover some work so that you can get that done? I think when we look at one another, not just as bots or beings, but as friends, someone else's daughter, someone else's son, someone else's father, that we find a lot more commonality than we might have thought we had. Yeah, so I think it's to become work colleagues.
1: I do want to thank my hardworking panel who've talked about work. Valerie Ling, thank you so much for being on the show.
0: Very welcome.
1: Valerie is the founder of the Center for Effective Serving, a psychology practice dedicated to alleviating burnout and other workplace problems. Cara, thank you. Great to meet you.
3: It's been a joy.
1: Cara Martin is adjunct professor at Boston's Gordon Conwell Theological Seminary. She's the author of Workship, How to Use Your Work to Worship God. And Rabbi Zalman, always great to have you.
2: Thank you. 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
1: Rabbi Zalman Castell is founder of Together for Humanity, which teaches intercultural understanding in schools and the community. 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You can find all the details about the show and our guests on the God Forbid webpage. Email me, James Carlton, the address godforbid@abc.net.au. Thanks to producers Mariam Shahab and Hong Jiang. I'm James Carlton. Until next week, remember to be good. This has been God Forbid.

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0: The proliferation of websites and social media platforms promoting the availability of these illegal products continues to grow.
1: Laws introduced in Queensland last year seem to have reduced over-the-counter illicit tobacco and vape sales. But as the black market adapts, how successful have the new laws really been? We'll take a look on this weekend edition of Australia Wide. You'll also meet an extraordinary 15-year-old from Thursday Island and learn how he's recovered from a serious shark bite. And we'll pay homage to a champion of outback cinema.
2: I often thought to myself, if I ever get a theatre one day, I'll make sure it stays open.

0: open.
1: That's later in the program. My name's Alex Barwick. This is the weekend edition of Australia Wide, coming to you from Arinda Country in Mbantua, Alice Springs, bringing you stories from across regional and remote parts of the country. We start the program in Queensland. The Australian Border Force is cracking down on the tobacco black market in Australia, last year seizing record amounts at the border. The numbers are eye-watering. Last financial year, Border Force seized 2.6 billion illegal cigarettes, over 430 tonnes of loose-leaf tobacco and 6 million vapes. In Queensland, it's been more than 6 months since the government introduced tough laws aimed at cracking down on shops selling vapes and illicit cigarettes. Our reporter on the Gold Coast, Dominic Cansdale, has investigated how successful it's been.
2: Outside a Burley Heads tobacconist, a health inspector packs large boxes full of illicit tobacco and vapes into the back of a van. He then sticky tapes a sign to the shop's front door with the words "closure order" printed in all caps. This tobacconist is one of 275 shops ordered to close as part of new laws Queensland introduced last November, seeking to stamp out the number of retailers openly selling illicit tobacco and vapes.
3: We have seized over $15.7 million of street value tobacco, vapes and Chop Chop.
2: At the time, Health Minister Tim Nicholls described the laws as a milestone, the toughest in Australia.
3: And those laws enable us to close these stores down for 3 months. They enable us to seize tainted goods. They enable landlords to close those premises down, and they allow the government to take action against landlords who turn a blind eye to the operations that are going on in their premises.
2: But if we fast forward 7 months, and the black market is adapting.
4: Essentially, what's happened over the last few years is a lot of retailers have seen the opportunity for profit. They've seen there's high demand for these products.
2: Shanil Pulyevich is a research fellow with the University of
3: Queensland that are going on in their premises.
2: But if we fast forward 7 months and the black market is adapting.
4: Essentially, what's happened over the last few years is a lot of retailers have seen the opportunity for profit. They've seen there's high demand for these products.
2: Shanil Pulyevich is a research fellow with the University of Queensland. For 3 years, her team has been monitoring and analysing the sale of illicit tobacco and vapes.
4: For a long time, there was virtually no penalty associated with selling these products. You could very brazenly sell illicit tobacco and vapes without any kind of consequence.
2: She says the laws have had a big impact, with it being far riskier for shops to sell these products. But she says suppliers are finding new ways of reaching customers.
4: So we've seen some move towards online sales. We're seeing retailers giving out details to trusted customers to say, phone this number and someone will home deliver the products to you.
2: But for shops selling legal tobacco, they're seeing other businesses step into the illicit trade.
5: Hairdressers, butchers. We've had people selling these from their houses with signs out the front.
2: Theo Ficare is the chief executive of the Australian Association of Convenience Stores.
5: People aren't actually stopping smoking. They're literally just changing where they purchase their product from.
2: He says convenience shops are noticing more demand for their legal tobacco products when illicit traders have been shut down. But he says it doesn't last.
5: The proliferation of websites and social media platforms promoting the availability of these illegal products continues to grow.
2: Theo Ficare says cutting the tobacco excise would bring more customers back to the legal market.
5: The federal government needs to reduce excise by 50%, which would make a legal packet around $25 in comparison to, on average, around $15.
2: The federal government has repeatedly ruled out cuts to the tobacco excise, which research fellow Shanil Pulyevich believes is the right choice.
4: In an attempt to move people from the illicit cigarettes to the licit cigarettes, you're just then encouraging people to move from one harmful product to another.
2: She says it's still early, with more time needed to gauge the impact of Queensland's laws. Theo Ficare knows the black market won't wait.
5: But these criminal groups won't stop. They'll continue to I suppose, rise again

0: in another form.
1: Dominic Cansdale reporting there. In a statement, a Queensland Health spokesperson says it's aware of illicit retailers changing tactics, but that it's working with authorities to target those operations.
2: ABC Australia-wide.
3: This is our history. This is Australia's history as much as anything.
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1: We head now to the banks of the Murrumbidgee River in southern New South Wales. It's been a month since a baby died at birth at a camp beside the river. The tragedy prompted an emergency response to homelessness in Wagga Wagga. But it's been very wet and cold this week, and many are still struggling to find a home. And local volunteers and services are stepping up their outreach. Lauren Pizzette reports.
4: As winter settles over the fog and frost-prone city of Wagga Wagga, there is a sense of despair among the growing number of people experiencing homelessness.
5: The stick's gone through the tent, there's tape on that, still gets wet in there, then you can't dry your bedding.
4: Deanne says she told authorities in October she was leaving her abusive relationship.
5: Every time I rang housing, they were just, oh, it's getting assessed. I said, look, I'm going to have nowhere to go. I was trying to look around for somewhere safe.
4: A multi-government cross-agency emergency response to the crisis is underway in Wagga, but new tents continue to be set up. The statewide sleep count shows the number of those sleeping rough has doubled this year to 25, but frontline services say it's many times that. Tim Collins found himself homeless for the first time 3 months ago.
6: Once you're in a little hole like that, it's like there's a claw that just drags you and sucks you down.
4: While a dozen new homes are in the immediate pipeline for Wagga, there are nearly 700 applicants for social housing locally, 69,000 awaiting statewide, with a wait time of up to 10 years. At the Generosity Church, Pastor Tash Eagle said there had been a 50% increase in 2 years in the number of people accessing its pantry service.
7: People are struggling. So it is working families, it's not just people that are unemployed or whatever. It's actually all families because the cost of living has hit on so many fronts for people.
4: Damien Adams runs St Vincent de Paul's 16-bed shelter and regular breakfast for anyone that needs it.
8: The numbers have grown from when I started 18 months ago from maybe 5 people turning up. Now we're getting anywhere up to 50.
4: St Vincent de Paul is also being consulted as part of the emergency working group.
8: The normal process would be to work with a client first to gather information and to complete some minor tasks, to then have the opportunity to be assisted in temporary accommodation. The direction at this point is probably to switch that around and let's see if we can get them into some accommodation, and then we'll work tirelessly to get the information we need to try to keep them in that space.
4: The Minister for Homelessness, Rose Jackson, said in May that a deadline would be set at some stage to force people to move on with support. A spokesperson for Homes New South Wales said there had been a reduction in the number of people on the river as a result of the agency's engagement, but that there was more to do. Some of those sleeping rough, like Deanne, told the ABC they were yet to be offered crisis accommodation, but even if they were, it would not be suitable.
5: Obviously, they've got like a lot of people in the same situation, housing crisis at the moment, things like that. But some people might be tougher than me, but I'm not mentally.
9: Have they offered you anything, like crisis accommodation?
5: No, and I wouldn't do good staying with a group of people. I'd be closed up in my room, not coming out. Yeah, I probably wouldn't even sleep. I'd be worried somebody's going to come in and break in, do, you know.
4: Mr Collins also hasn't been offered accommodation.
6: If I had a house come up, I'd move into there straight away. Motels is just not going to cut it for me for a short period of time. Like, I need something more permanent.
4: David Pearson from the Australian Alliance to End Homelessness says it's a solvable problem. He says while many governments are increasingly seeing the value of funding community-driven frontline services, there was still a lot to be done.
10: We don't have to run chook raffles to fund aged care services. We don't have to basically do fundraising to keep the lights on in childcare. But they're the sort of things that we're having to do in the homelessness sector.
4: Despite all the welcome goodwill from volunteers and community groups, the number one priority remains finding somewhere safe to live.
6: It affects your mental health. Tragically, like it's not good. It's not good.
1: Reporter Lauren Pizzette in Wagga. And if this story has raised any issues for you, please do contact Lifeline on 13 11 14. You're listening to the weekend edition of Australia Wide with me, Alex Barwick. Just a word of warning, this next story includes graphic details of injuries. On a typical Saturday afternoon in October of last year, 15-year-old Sam Nye was doing what most kids on Queensland's Thursday Island do, hanging out with friends, fishing and swimming.

0: While in the water, he was attacked by a shark, and what followed was a fight for survival. In fact, it's seen Sam become a bit of a medical marvel. His treatment team believes it's likely that his injury is one of the most significant to have ever been caused by a shark in which a person has survived. And it's thanks to using cutting-edge reconstruction techniques that he's now home and learning a new normal. Baz Ruddick caught up with the family.
1: For Sam Nye and his mates, it was a lazy Saturday afternoon off Thursday Island's quarantine wharf.
2: Me and my cousin was sitting in the boat eating mangoes, and then we decided to go fishing and swimming.
1: It was there he was bitten by a shark. His mum, Shannon Mosby, was at home when a neighbour ran to her door with news that stopped her world.
3: So I bolted, ran out the door, jumped in the car and sped down the road. When I arrived, I just screamed out to Sam and I just saw him laying on the rocks and his left side was missing.
1: The shark had bitten Sam's torso, leaving his internal organs exposed. In the chaos, the community stepped up. They used a floorboard from a dinghy as a stretcher, while Shanna used her nephew's Broncos shirt as a makeshift bandage.
3: So I was shoving his intestines back in and helping to wrap him up.
1: Within 15 minutes, Sam was in an ambulance. Then came the long journey, a helicopter to Horn Island, then a plane to Townsville.
3: I wasn't panicking or anything. Like, there was just a stillness to it, watching the nurse and the doctor.
4: And what were you thinking? Were you still thinking about what Sam's recovery going to be like, what Sam's life going to be like?
3: Pretty much. I was going to be different moving forward. Difference okay, difference not good, difference not bad, just different.
1: Waiting for them in Townsville was paediatric surgeon Dr. Brendan O'Connor. He had never been called for a shark attack before. Talking to the team in the Torres Strait, they were able to prepare themselves for Sam when he arrived.
5: The local team in Thursday Island had been quite concerned, given where the injury was, that maybe his spleen or his kidney, some of the organs inside in the tummy, might have been taken as well. But amazingly, none of his organs were injured on the inside.
1: Dr. O'Connor says the fact that Sam even reached the hospital is a miracle in itself.
5: You know, having that survival instinct and determination to swim. Shanna, Sam's mum, estimated it was probably about 20 metres back to the pier, which, you know, is mind-blowing.
1: Sam had lost the full thickness of his abdomen wall. Traditional methods might have required sacrificing a large muscle from another part of his body as a muscle graft. Instead, Dr. O'Connor turned to some more cutting-edge techniques, a biodegradable high-tech polyurethane foam which is often used for burns victims.
5: And it usually grows into the body. If it's put on a bed of healthy tissues, the body can grow new blood vessels and tissues can migrate into it over about 2 or 3 weeks.
1: Dr. O'Connor believes it is the most significant shark bite that has ever been survived. He's consulted the Australian Shark Interaction Database and medical literature.
5: Sam's case is definitely, within the medical literature, the most extensive injury that's yet to be reported.
1: While Sam's case is likely record-breaking, shark expert Darryl McPhee says we have to put the risk in perspective.
6: There are a lot of shark species that occur in Torres Straits, and that includes the bull sharks and tiger sharks. And whilst there are some historical bites in the area, they are thankfully rare.
1: Recovery for Sam was slow. 24 surgeries over 4 months. But a month in, he stood up. For Shanna, the real sign her son was back wasn't his walking, it was his spirit.
3: When we had our first argument, I was like, oh, thank you, that's Sam. Like, to have that first argument from him being sick to being well enough to have a go at me, and I'm like, oh, that's my baby, there he is.
1: Sam is now home on Thursday Island. He still feels the weight of his survival, but he also feels a new strength.
2: It's like a different me. I make you feel like I can do the same stuff before the shark bit me.
3: He believes in himself, and I guess that's what I love. He's my fighter. He's my warrior. Yeah. The milestones that Sam has reached, to me, that's strength.

0: Sam has a strong spirit.
1: Mum Shannon Mosby finishing that story. My name's Alex Barwick. 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Still to come on the program, how a champion of Outback cinema has been honoured for years of dedication to movie magic.
2: I often thought to myself, if I ever get a theatre one day, I'll make sure it stays open.
1: But first, we'll take a look at the possibility of an appeal in Australia's biggest native title payout.
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1: 3 weeks have passed since the federal court ordered Andrew Forrest's Fortescue to pay $150 million to the Injabandi people as compensation for mining their native title lands without permission. The payout is the biggest of its kind in Australia, and yet the fight is likely far from over. The possibility of an appeal is something the Injabandi Nara Aboriginal Corporation Chief Executive Michael Woodley says he's been strongly considering since that dramatic day in court. Reporter Alistair Bates visited the Injabandi man at his home in Narrawana, a community only accessible by four-wheel drive jeep in WA's Pilbara region.
4: There's a finger of the Portland River that snakes past Narrawana community. It feeds green grass grazed by horses and paperbark gums, home to dozens of little corellas. Narrawana means place of homecoming in Injabandi language, and that's exactly what Michael Woodley is doing.
5: This was part of the military station a long, long time ago. My grandfather used to come out here and, as a young stockman and do his, you know, windmill round and dogging and some other, you know, stuff like that.
4: You can hear him greeting the stream that flows near his home. He scoops its water into his mouth and sprays it into mist, the way his grandfather taught him.
5: All Injabandi people, we once our feet hit our country, we automatically then click on to our, you know, thing, our inheritance, you know, and there's a responsibility that comes with that.
4: This water moves west from where Michael sits. It'll eventually dump into one of WA's largest rivers, the Fortescue. And it's the Fortescue that captured the imagination of another man, the youngest son in a long line of pastoralists and politicians from WA's Pilbara region.
6: Fortescue, the new force in iron ore.
4: Fortescue, which today has grown into one of Australia's largest miners and helped its executive chairman, Andrew Forrest, accumulate an estimated personal wealth of more than $33 billion.
5: This is our land. People need to understand that. We never asked for this. What we're asking for now, right, is justice.
4: Michael Woodley is the chief executive of the Injabandi Nara Aboriginal Corporation. 3 weeks ago and 1,500 kilometres away from Narrawana, he led his people to a landmark legal victory against Andrew Forrest's Fortescue at the Federal Court in Perth.
7: Justice Stephen Burley finding Andrew Forrest Fortescue liable for cultural and economic losses, ordering compensation payments of $150 million for cultural and $100,000 for economic, for mining the Injabandi people's land without permission.
4: The decision was the largest native title compensation payout ever in Australia, but Michael Woodley is back on country, mulling over an appeal.
5: Well, yeah, I mean, look, that's something that we all have to be mindful of, you know, that the Injabandi journey is not only you know, starts and finish off with this process, it continues. It continues because we have generations of Injabandi people coming, you know.
4: But legal expert Lauren Shave says spiritual loss might still be the clearest route for an appeal, already one of the most significant valuations of Aboriginal connection to country in the history of native title.
8: I really think the more interesting part, and probably the part that on appeal may be explored and more light will be shed, is on this valuation of cultural loss.
4: Fortescue says it'll pay the $150 million, but urge Injabandi not to tie up the matter any longer. A spokesperson told the ABC an appeal would make it harder for, quote, all parties to focus on broader solutions and opportunities that come with long-term partnerships, including employment, training, business development and economic participation. Company CEO Dino Otranto had this to say at a mining conference on Wednesday last week.
9: These are real issues that date back thousands and thousands of years. And I'm absolutely adamant that particularly in West Australia, our respect for First Nations groups. I mean, we don't even educate it in schools, right, the way we should be. We need to all take a big step up.
4: You have to cross iron ore rail lines to get to Ngarrawarrina and follow a dusty Ford drive track almost 40 minutes. It's a tidy little community of about 30 people, but it's clear Michael Woodley has big plans.
10: That's amazing. It is amazing.
4: Today he's touring around the Australian Wildlife Conservancy. They're in early talks to establish reserves for the reintroduction of native plants and animals like emus, who were driven out of the Pilbara as their habitat was split into mining tenements. Michael Woodley wants to expand housing here, establish more on-country and home ownership programs, and invest in commercial businesses. So it begs the question, how far is he willing to go?
5: Three bites of the cherry, I think.

0: luxury and home ownership programs and invest in commercial businesses. So it begs the question, how far is he willing to go?
1: Three bites of the cherry, I think. You know, you have a trial judge or a sitting judge first, and then if you're not happy with that judgment, and you've got, you know, an option to appeal to the full bench, and if you're not happy with that, then you got another crack to the High Court. So if that's the three round, then this is round one, right?
2: Michael Woodley ending that report from Alistair Bates. And finally, we head to Western New South Wales. The word iconic gets thrown around a lot, but the Silver City Cinema truly is an icon in the town of Broken Hill. It's been a cinematic hub for decades, and there's one man whose dedication and passion has kept it alive. Here's Christina Rosengren with more.
3: It's the late 70s, and on the streets of Broken Hill in far west New South Wales, cinema owner John Wren is witnessing something he's never seen before.
4: People lined up for all age groups.
3: The crowd is buzzing with anticipation.
4: That is incredible.
3: The men, women and children of Broken Hill are waiting to get their hands on tickets to a film that would change movie history.
4: Star Wars was the one. Star Wars, people were lined up. Not only from the doorway on Oxide Street, right around the corner, right up past what was once upon a time, Plume Moors.
3: It's cinematic moments like these that stay with John as he looks back on more than four decades of running the Silver City Cinema. John's love of a dark theatre and bright lights goes back to childhood.
4: One of the great movie men of Broken Hill that I always remember as a kid, there was a gentleman up on the stage as a musician, and I was fascinated, and his name was Bruce Patterson. But he would have been Broken Hill's greatest showman, in my opinion.
3: It led John to buy Broken Hill's Village Drive-In Theatre and then the Silver City Cinema.
4: I often thought to myself, if I ever get a theatre one day, I'll make sure it stays open.
3: With a dusty desert backdrop, the outback town has been a cinematic hub for filmmakers.
4: It was Mad Max that was made up here in Broken Hill. You could say Broken Hill's a place for Mad Max. Yeah. And people rocked it. Oh, he affiliated quite well with all the Mad Max boys and Mel Gibson, and took him out for a few drinks at the time at the Black Lion Inn and down the night train. He was a character, and they were all good people.
3: But the cinema's been through hard times, first with VCRs, DVDs and pay TV, and now the rise in streaming services. And as for John, well, his health has been through the ringer too.
4: Bit by bit, my body just deteriorated.
3: After 40 years, John's family handed the cinema over to new owners, who now run it as a not-for-profit. But John's dedication to bringing the magic of movies to Broken Hill won't be forgotten, with the Silver City's main theatre getting a new name, the John Wren Theatre.
4: I feel privileged about what they've done, which I never expected. They've kept the dream alive for Broken Hill.
2: Christina Rosengren with that story. And that's the weekend edition of Australia Wide. My name's Alex Barwick. Thanks to Dominic Baines for producing the program, and thanks for listening. Have a great weekend.
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7: It might not feel like it to everyone, but the Australian economy is doing extraordinarily well, according to the Treasurer.
8: Private sector investment in Australia is booming, the biggest through-the-year rise in machinery and equipment investment in more than two decades. Data centre investment was a big part of the story, but we've also seen renewable energy and battery storage.
7: But were it not for an avalanche of spending on AI-equipped data centres, this week's national accounts would have been much, much worse, much weaker economic growth in the quarter of the year that took in the US attack on Iran, and almost certainly even weaker.

0: weaker economic growth in the quarter to follow, weak enough to be, or feel like, a recession. If it was a recession, if it turns out to be one, what would that mean for us? And how far away from one are we? Welcome to The Economy Stupid on ABC Radio National with me, Peter Martin, and our guest this week, urban economist Terry Rawnsley, who's something of an expert in whether or not we're in recession. He's prepared state-by-state and city-by-city estimates going back years, and also estimates for the years before Australia had official records. Terry's the Director of Planning and Infrastructure at KPMG Australia. And Diana Messina, who's been examining the official economic growth figures each quarter for the past 15 or so years, first at the Commonwealth Bank and now the AMP, where she's Deputy Chief Economist. Welcome back, Diana, and welcome back, Terry.
1: Thank you so much for having us.
2: It's great to be here, Peter.
0: Diana, the GDP figures tell us both about the size of the pie and about who's getting what slice of it. Can we look at the size first, as described by the figures that came out on Wednesday? What do we know about economic growth? How much the pie grew during the first quarter of the year, the quarter that includes the start of the war?
1: Well, the economic pie has been doing pretty well in Australia. In the year to March, the Australian economy expanded by 2.5%, about a 0.3% increase over the quarter. So not that strong over the quarter, but we have seen a few prior periods where growth was pretty good. So overall, our economy at $2.8 trillion is, or has been, doing relatively well.
0: How much of that was due to an explosion in spending on data centres in Sydney and Melbourne?
1: A lot of it. So about 0.7 percentage points was due to the increase in machinery.
0: Hang on, that's more than the growth.
1: Correct, but you have to account for the impact of imports. So a lot of the data centre fit-out, which is the phase that we're in right now, is very import intensive, which makes it a bit more neutral on a quarterly basis. It's still good for the long term, though.
0: What do we know, Terry, about the breakup of the pie? We're not all working on data centres. What do we know about who's got what?
2: We did see, you know, a lot of industries actually expand, but not a lot. And when you sort of look at the contribution to growth, we had manufacturing up 0.1 percentage points, construction on the data centres, professional services, which is related to engineering and design and computer services. They're ones were kicking up. And then we had poor old mining going back a bit, but that was more due to some rough weather, meaning we couldn't get our exports out of Australia. And then, of course, we had transport, postal and warehousing, which went backwards, and that's on the back of that increase in fuel prices.
0: And what about us? What about our spending, Diana? We account, that's our consumer spending, for about half of all the activity in the economy.
1: Yeah, there's multiple ways to look at this. You know, people often say to me, well, what about me? What slice of the pie do I get? And there is actually an indicator for that. I mean, economists have an indicator for basically everything, but this is one that I like to look at. It's the wage and the profit share of the income produced from the economy. So there's an expenditure way of measuring the economy, there's an income way, and then there's a production way. So if we think about the income, the wage share of that income has actually been rising in the past few years, and it's lifted to about 54%. So more than half of the increase in GDP is due to the increase in wages growth that we've had. So consumers are getting a pretty good slice of that pie. Now, for the March quarter, the consumer spending figures overall were a little bit softer on the discretionary side. There was a lot of hoarding of food and fuel, which lifted essential spending, but the discretionary bit was soft.
0: We were filling our pantries and our cars more than we normally would.
1: And that helps to increase growth.
2: Until next quarter, when we sort of start to run down the cans of baked beans and empty out the jerry cans of fuel, then it's a bit of a detraction next quarter.
0: There was a special report this time from the Bureau of Statistics on illegal tobacco. Its findings would probably shock listeners to this program. Just a fortnight ago, we heard that illegal tobacco accounted for 60% of cigarette sales. Diana, what did the Bureau find? Oh, and how did it find it?
1: Well, it found that the number of illicit tobacco products is more like 80% now.
0: And 80%, up from 60%
1: yeah.
0: a different measurement. They did this one with

0: how can I put this politely? I think the term they use is wastewater analysis to look for indicators of nicotine in sewerage. They did a lot of other things as well. What's happening generally, according to them, to smoking?
1: Well, this is all because of the very steep increases in the tobacco excise that we've had. I mean, from a GDP point of view, though, the ABS said that because a lot of these products are imported, similar to the data centres, there's a bit more of a neutral impact to the consumption figure. So you get this decline in consumption because people aren't spending on legal tobacco, but then you also don't get the import impact. So from a growth point of view, I wouldn't say it's particularly important. I mean, it's important from a government revenue perspective, but from growth, it's just a very small share of the market.
0: Also, they say because there's such a low price for what's a fairly long-term record high in cigarette smoking, they say that's another reason why it won't much affect the gross domestic product. I suppose there's still serious reason to be concerned, Terry, or living in Melbourne as you do. Do you not regard this as new information?
2: No, I think just my lived experience seeing the amount of tobacco stores kind of reinforces what the ABS has found. And I think this is also a really good example of the lengths that the ABS goes to try and get the numbers to sort of help construct the GDP. So they're really going through the wastewater to try and work out what's happening. And every time something new comes up, the ABS tries to go, well, is there an administrative data source? Is there a survey we can run? Is there something in the tax office we can pull out? And I think this is a good example of scavenging every bit of data you can.
1: I mean, I personally think this is a complete waste of money. The ABS has cut down on a lot of really good indicators to make way for the monthly CPI and, you know, apparently looking at wastewater to look at illicit tobacco use, but we don't get something like the Housing Occupancy and Costs Survey, which was a fantastic survey about home ownership, the different income quintiles of housing groups, actually important things that matter for the economy.
0: Even household expenditure, who's doing what? It's been a while since that's been updated.
1: Yeah, because the money's gone elsewhere.
0: Taking everything together that has been reported this week, can I ask each of you quickly, Terry first, are we headed toward a so-called recession? 2 quarters of negative economic growth. Now, we didn't have it this time and the data centres helped with that. The next quarter will have to be worse given that we're going to have more of the war in it. Are we headed toward that so-called technical recession?
2: Yeah, no, I think we're going to skirt around that. There'll probably be a couple more quarters of this 0.3, 0.4% growth, but I don't think we're going to dip negative at this point, and we probably definitely won't have two in a row. So that's sort of the view that we formed.
0: Deanna?
1: It's pretty hard to get there. We've tried to do the numbers to massage them to see how it would look when you go into a 2 quarters of negative growth. I mean, a lot of things have to go wrong and you can sort of see one-offs happening like a big fall in inventories or something like that. But I think it'd be pretty hard to get there.
0: We were presented with a recession in 1990. The Treasurer, Paul Keating, made this famous declaration.
3: First thing to say is that the accounts do show that Australia's in a recession. The most important thing about that is that this is a recession that Australia had to have.
0: Terry, that stuck in memories in November 1990. But you know what? As it turned out, he was wrong. Not that he would have known it at the time. The Bureau of Statistics, where you used to work on the national accounts, had indeed reported 2 consecutive quarters of negative growth, of spending and income shrinking. But they revised the data later. There was no recession when the Treasurer said there was. We now know that there was in the following year. They always revise figures as data comes in. That might make people think that this definition is, how shall I say it, too fragile. Perhaps, does it even make much sense?
2: I try to explain to people that, say the GDP of the country is $100, you know, the movement we're talking about now is 30 cents difference. The margin of error we ask of the accounts are pretty precise. And even if you went and asked a particular business about what their quarterly numbers are, they're like, oh, we've got an idea, but we're not very precise because, you know, Terry hasn't submitted all his taxi receipts and his travel expenses from last quarter. So even businesses don't get down to this quarterly level, but we sort of ask the

0: national accounts to give us a best guess about what's happening in quarterly. And then we sort of go through this process that we get a lot of data from the tax office, which takes a couple of years to collect and audit, and we get that. So we have this sort of window of a couple of years where the GDP numbers are subject to sort of bigger revisions. And then occasionally you do like what you call historical revisions, where you sort of crack open the 90s and 80s and make sure you don't wipe out a recession by accident.
1: What should we be looking for, Deanna, if we actually want a guide to, I suppose, something that feels like a recession? We perhaps shouldn't be looking at the minute changes in these growth figures. What should we be looking for?
2: Well, the best predictor of recession, I think, is the share market. The share market tends to move before the economic data, and a lot of the recessions in recent times, perhaps not in Australia but around the world, like in the US, have been linked to financial market crises. So if the share market is down by 20% from its high, you would call that a bear market, and I think that you would sort of be worried that you'd get into recessionary territory then.
1: And indeed, even if we have a recession on figures, we have economic growth slightly negative for two quarters, you wouldn't regard that as particularly real unless it was accompanied by a fairly major fall in the share market and probably a rise in unemployment.
2: I think you need to see all three of those. How far has the unemployment rate moved? What's the share market done? And then what's the growth data done? But it's funny that sometimes by the time you get the official stats from the statistics agencies to say that you've been in outright negative growth for two quarters, the share market has already recovered because it bounces around quite quickly, unless you know it's a really bad recession. The other thing is that we haven't had a proper recession in Australia for more than 30 years, you know, because COVID wasn't a real recession. So it's also hard to say what it would look like from a stats point of view because we haven't had one.
1: A more fundamental question, and maybe we should have asked this first, is what's so bad about a recession? Look, two quarters of negative economic growth, production, income shrinking. What's so bad about it, Terry?
0: There's the good old sort of paradox of thrift concept, which I like to roll out, which says, you know, in times of crisis, people might save a bit more money. They might not go out and spend or go on a holiday or upgrade the car or travel, which is good for their household economy. But if everyone does that, the whole economy starts to contract. So I think it's really thinking about that broader psyche and how people are feeling, and that impacts their spending, which then impacts the real numbers.
1: And is that why, even though people talk about, Deanna, people talk about sometimes, oh, we don't want growth all of the time, if you don't have growth, it can really lead to a very big contraction as people stop spending because they're scared, and businesses lay people off because they're scared.
2: I think people that say we don't want growth don't understand what the GDP figures are trying to show them. It's not like we're trying to get more and more production and facilities out there. It's just basically showing you how much people are spending in the economy. And even if you just have normal population growth, that will help to lift your GDP figure. So if you don't have growth, guess what? Your living standards are going to go backwards. And like Terry said, you're probably going to lose your job. So we need to have a certain level of economic growth just to keep people's incomes moderate and to keep living standards from rising over time.
1: Okay, so we really, really don't want a recession. And in recent times, we've become very good at avoiding them in Australia. Why that is and whether that can continue is what we're about to discover on The Economy Stupid, which is the title of this program on ABC Radio National with me, Peter Martin, and our guests Terry Rawnsley and Deanna Messina. Terry, you've actually gone back and looked for signs of recessions before the official figures began, before there was such a thing as GDP. It began in the 1950s. What's the broad pattern you see, and what sort of indicators did you have to look for?
0: Because I've got nothing better to do with my time, I do like going back through the dusty ABS yearbooks, and it kind of showed that these major one-off events, so the biggest one that I found was the start of the First World War. So global economy stopped. We had this big outflux of population from the country. Then the next three was sort of the Great Depression, you know, the 1929 to 31, not great.

0: great times. And then we sort of had this also the end of the Second World War, when sort of war production wound down and the domestic economy hadn't picked back up. And then we kind of get back into the recession of the early 80s and the 91s. And then we kind of had the Spanish flu recession in there as well, the big wool bust in the 50s after the Korean War. So all these sort of, you know, unexpected major global events were the ones that pushed Australia into recession rather than sort of domestic conditions.
1: What's astounding is that there's been almost nothing since 1990. That is to say, if you were to put, and you have, what you've done on a graph, and I think you use measures such as the number of sheep slaughtered and things such as that, measures that were available, you know, for the last 100 years, what's astounding is you had very big recessions, depressions, and then nothing for 35 or so years. Is that because we've got better at avoiding them?
0: Maybe we can take a credit for the economics profession that maybe we are marginally better at avoiding recessions. But I think it's also kind of reflecting a diversification of the Australian economy. Back when we sort of literally rode on the sheep's back, it was 30% or more of GDP was in agriculture, and that's impacted by global trade, floods, droughts, and then, you know, periods when we had 30% of manufacturing making up the economy. So now we're a much more diversified economy where we have mining, tourism, international exports, data centres. So there's much more diversity in the economy and sense better to roll with these shocks that we see from time to time.
1: Deanna, might we, in fact, have consigned recessions or serious ones to the past?
2: I mean, I hope so to some extent. We've definitely become better at managing them from a policymaker point of view. So besides the fact that our economy is much more diverse, as Terry said, which is so important, the Reserve Bank in managing inflation also smooth the cycles in the economy. So when inflation's too high, they try to reduce it. When inflation's too low, they try to bring it back up. And the government also does this through automatic stabilizers, which work through things like welfare payments and taxes even. So the policymakers have become better at managing the cycles, which I think has also helped. Whether they are a thing of the past, I mean, it's hard to imagine a continuous business cycle where you're going to get solid growth forever. I would still say that there's a 30% probability of a recession in the next 12 to 18 months. So we still have to look out for them because things can go wrong. But I think if it was to happen, it would be short and shallow.
1: Terry, John Maynard Keynes, the economist, said a long time ago that he looked forward to the days when economists were like dentists. They could fix things. It was a fairly boring job. Have we reached the stage where we can fix things? And is it becoming easier or harder?
0: We're probably better, using your analogy, at putting a few fillings here and there to get us through the ups and downs of the business cycle. But we've probably gotten a bit worse at that big crown you've got to drop into your mouth now and then. But I think we've gotten much worse at sort of longer term reform, going, how do we grow the economy in the long run? Because we had these sort of fits and starts of growth. But then if you look back over the last 5 years, real wages are still down. Per capita household spending is kind of flat. We've kind of just drifted away from that. It's just solid, continual economic growth because the world's changed on us.
1: Can we feel a recession, our own recession, I suppose, in our bones, Terry? There's an economist in the United States, Justin Wolfers, we've had him on this program, who argues that our answers to those questions, how do you feel, how satisfied would you say you are with your life these days on a scale of 1 to 10, our answers to those questions, in fact, give us a very good read on the health of the economy or the health of the economy for us. He says, in fact, if you compare countries or compare one country over time, they correlate quite strongly with the much more expensive and slow measure of GDP. What do we know about how we, Australians, are feeling and how that's changed?
0: The ABS puts out their, it's called the General Social Survey, where they ask these questions about, on a scale of 1 to 10, how are you feeling? In 2019, we were about a 7.5. Last year when they asked those questions, it was 7.1.
1: We're feeling worse than 5 years ago.
0: We're feeling worse, yeah. So people's life satisfaction has fallen, but it's interesting when you look at those numbers, it also tells you about that quality of life by age group. And it's kind of the 25 to 34-year-olds who are probably feeling less satisfied than they were 5 years ago because they're the ones struggling with rising rents. They've got big mortgages if they're lucky enough to be in the housing market. They're facing challenges around AI and establishing their careers, whereas the 65-plus cohort, their life satisfaction hasn't really changed in the last 5 years because they don't have those, on average, same challenges to worry about financially.
1: The average can hide quite a few things. Do you think, Deanna, that we might be in a recession or in for a recession, I suppose a mental recession, even if the figures don't show it?
2: I think we've been in one for the past 6 years because other data like the consumer sentiment figures show a similar trend where people are telling us that they feel depressed, even despite what I would say is fairly good outcomes. We've had an unemployment rate that's still near a 50-year low. I mean, that is great news for the average wage earner because they can go out, they can pay debt, they can spend on whatever it is that they want. I think it's more that people are feeling disillusioned with policymakers, with politicians, maybe a bit with life as well. I don't know if it's our capitalist society that makes people feel like they're on this, you know, hedonic treadmill, if you want to put an economics turn on it, you know, this churn to try and just get higher incomes, be at the top of their profession, but they're feeling like their life quality is not moving alongside with it. So maybe we need to change our focus a bit.
1: You've actually published this week a graph I haven't seen before, updated from this week's National Accounts, and it shows that our income, going back to, you know, the start of COVID, we like to think that our incomes, household incomes, have fallen behind because wages certainly have fallen behind prices, showing that if you take all incomes together, we haven't really, on average, fallen behind. Why does that produce a result which, just measuring the wage growth figures versus the price growth figures, why does that produce a result that that doesn't show?
2: So it basically is looking at total income from everything, not just as a wage earner, but your investment income, for example. So we know that investment returns have been very strong in recent years, both from like a superannuation point of view, or if you've just had other investments in the share market, or if you've been invested in housing. Housing has returned 55% on average across Australia, with a lot of outperformance in areas like Queensland and Perth. So when you take all of that into account and the churn in the labour market, so a wage price index is purely an indicator of the cost of a particular role. So say Deanna, the economist, what is her role going to cost now versus last year? But if I went and...
1: That was when you were an economist grade two. And if you've got a new job upgraded to an economist grade five, as people get...
2: That's right. And the labour market's been so tight in recent years that Deanna, the economist, may have gone and found another job and gotten a promotion and gotten a wage increase.
1: So one of your messages would be... Get real, people, it's not as bad as you think. But I see within what you've said what Terry said, which is that as far as I can see, 20s and 30-year-olds don't have many investments in the share market or real estate.
2: I mean, that's certainly true. That's why we've seen this idea of this K-shaped economy. And
1: you better explain the K-shape.
2: The K-shaped economy is basically an economy that is running at two speeds. So you've got the upwards K and the downwards K. The upwards K is driven by people that have assets, people that have wealth. So in Australia, we would say it's the baby boomers who are, you know, riding on the coattails of high home price growth and great returns in their super. And the people on the bottom end of the K is younger households who don't have as many investments, who are probably renting and who have been impacted by rising interest rates. I mean, that's true to some extent, but we can still see that overall wages growth, even for the younger groups, has been at pretty good rates. And we've just seen that this week with the announcements of the Fair Work Commission, and the unemployment rate is still low. And when you go out and about, you can still see young people spending a lot on services, eating out, spending on goods. I don't think it's as bad as some make it out to be.
1: Do you think people should stop whinging, or young people, and back up, Terry? Or is, in fact, there a good reason to worry about, the K-shape, uneven outcomes?
0: This is where, for me, it really is interesting about, like, we can show a lot of good metrics about the economy's going okay. If 10 years ago you said to me unemployment's going to be 4.5%, I was like, that's amazing. What a great outcome. But now people are like, oh, it's not really floating my boat. So there's a bit of a disconnect between the economic statistics, how people are feeling, the quality of life, and that sort of distribution of those opportunities.
1: I suppose we should be aware that feelings are real. That is, they have worth in their own terms, even if the figures suggest we perhaps should be feeling better than we are. On that somber note, I'll say thank you, Deanna. Thank you, Terry. Before we go, as is traditional on the program, anything to look out for in the days and weeks ahead? Deanna.
2: I'm going to say Trump's birthday on the 14th of June. So a lot of performers have been pulling out of his birthday celebrations, and Trump is saying that he wants to headline the event himself because he doesn't need all these artists. You know, he's the greatest performer of all time.
1: He's not going to sing, I hope.
2: I hope not for our sakes. But I think it's important because I think I said this last time I was on the program that we really needed to see a deal on Hormuz, and the birthday was sort of a bit of an endpoint. Like, he missed his son's wedding because he said, I've got this little thing called Iran going on. He really wants to get a deal done soon with Iran. So I feel like the birthday is maybe a bit of a milestone in that Iran deal.
1: And if the deal's not reached, I suppose we're going to see much higher oil prices when that temporary cut in the fuel excise comes off. Terry, what are you looking out for?
0: Probably 10 years ago, the ABS had a publication called Measures of Australia's Progress. So it had a bunch of economic indicators, but also it had sort of environmental accounts, crime, feelings of safety in there. And that was one of the many publications which were cut for budgetary reasons. But I think we almost need to come back to that and go, let's put a big dashboard down about how we're progressing as a nation, because I think there just needs to be a bit of a national conversation about why we're feeling so sad and what can we do about it.
1: Terry Rawnsley, Director of Planning and Infrastructure Economics at KPMG Australia, and Deanna Messina, Deputy Chief Economist at AMP. Thank you.
2: Thank you, Peter.
0: It was great. Thank you.
1: And thank you for listening. 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If you have any thoughts or questions or comments, no economic question is stupid, you can email us. Paul has done that via the economy.stupid@abc.net.au. He writes about last week's program on tax expenditures, saying that just measuring the amount of money lost from a tax expenditure, say in superannuation, isn't the same as measuring the amount that would be got if a loophole or a tax break was closed because people had moved their money somewhere else. That's quite right, Paul. The Treasury has actually published, not in every tax expenditure statement, but from time to time, revenue gain estimates alongside revenue foregone estimates, and they are lower, but not as low as you would think. I think that's because one of the big tax breaks is the family home, and people have reasons for continuing to own family homes. And, of course, compulsion means that they have reasons for continuing to have superannuation. But that work is done. We're also getting a lot of emails about tax indexation, and we have in mind having a program on it soon. Thanks to producer Sam Carmody. I'm Peter Martin. We'll see you next week.
3: Hi, David Claughton here. Coming up on Country Breakfast, we take you to Kwandong Station to find out how things are looking after flooding rains, finding work as a drone pilot in rural Australia, and the food crisis that could be coming as varroa spreads in bee populations.
4: There are going to be major crop failures, and we're not talking years away. This has already occurred in parts of New South Wales and Queensland.
3: What's the future for bees? Next on ABC Radio National.

0: Good morning. This is ABC News with Jonathan Beale. A Sydney academic says AstraZeneca's decision to pull a critical drug from the market in November shows a lack of empathy for patients with debilitating illnesses. Zoladex slows the growth of breast cancer and can reduce the risk of it recurring. It's also used to manage endometriosis. AstraZeneca says it'll provide a free access to the drug for 6 months for those without alternative treatment pathways. Carl Rhodes from the University of Technology Sydney says the move erodes already fragile trust in businesses.
1: It says that they care more about their so-called commercial reasons. They care about the health of the people who use their drugs, in many cases for life-saving reasons. At a time when trust in business is, you know, at an all-time low, this just shows you why. It's a very uncaring, poorly managed process.
0: The Russian President Vladimir Putin says he does not see any point in meeting Volodymyr Zelensky after the Ukrainian leader requested face-to-face talks. The BBC's Steve Rosenberg has the details.
2: In St. Petersburg, the Kremlin leader took the stage and the opportunity to respond to Volodymyr Zelensky's open letter. Ukraine's president had taunted him about his age, bragged about Russian setbacks in the war, but proposed they meet to talk peace. The Kremlin leader wasn't having any of it. Parts of this letter are plain rude, Vladimir Putin said. What's this for? To bring about talks or to make that impossible? I think it's the latter.
0: The UK's public spending watchdog has revealed the King's brother, Andrew Mountbatten Windsor, has received rental income by subletting cottages on land he leased almost rent-free from the Crown Estate. Europe correspondent Mazoe Fort.
3: This was the most detailed review ever of royal property arrangements. The UK's National Audit Office report showed Andrew Mountbatten Windsor received an undisclosed rental income from subletting three cottages on the Royal Lodge estate that he leased from the Crown Estate for a peppercorn rent. His lease allowed this, but critics say rental income should have gone back into the Treasury to fund public services, not into the royal family's coffers. A Buckingham Palace spokesperson said the report was in line with the royal household's commitment to transparency. Mazoe Ford, ABC News, London.
0: Astronauts who were forced to take shelter due to an air leak on the International Space Station have been told to return to normal duties. NASA earlier instructed crew members to shelter inside the SpaceX Crew Dragon spacecraft as a precautionary measure. Russia's Roscosmos space agency says two leaks have been identified and one has been fixed. Prime Minister Anthony Albanese will meet his New Zealand counterpart Christopher Luxon for their annual leaders' meeting today. The pair will hold talks in Noosa on Queensland's Sunshine Coast and are expected to discuss economic resilience and the Indo-Pacific. The leaders say they'll look for opportunities to deepen defence and security operations and enhance cooperation in the region. Cybersecurity experts have issued a warning to Australian travellers about the security of online travel bookings after a rise in scams involving stolen booking details. National tourism reporter Christy Sexton-McGrath explains.
4: The ABC has been contacted by dozens of travellers who say they've been targeted by phishing scams after booking accommodation through online travel agency Booking.com. Cybersecurity expert Professor Daswin De Silva says criminals are getting personal details through hacked hotel systems, which are then sold on the dark web.
5: It's not just some dormant username and password. It is actionable information. This person is travelling. Here's the financial data.
4: A Booking.com spokesperson says the company is dedicated to the security and data protection of our travellers and partners.
0: The Western Bulldogs have come from behind to defeat Hawthorn in the AFL at the MCG overnight. Corbin Middlemass has the details.
6: The Hawks dominated the first half, sparked by Nick Watson's three goals and a massive quarter-time melee. But trailing by 29 early in the third, the Bulldogs flipped the script, kicking eight of the final nine goals to register their eighth victory of the season. The Dogs moved to fifth spot on the table, their sixth win this year by a goal or less, as Marcus Bontempelli and Ed Richards starred after halftime. Wayward kicking ruined the Hawks' night, finishing with 17 behinds. Corbin Middlemass, ABC Sport, Melbourne.
0: Perth's weather, sunny today with light winds and a forecast maximum of 21 degrees. Currently in the city, it's 7.3. 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It's 6:05.
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0: Hi and welcome to Country Breakfast. I'm David Claughton. Today, the Queensland family who decided to completely rethink the way they farm after a devastating fire.
1: We were talking to a gentleman and he said to us, he says, I run 360 head on 300 acres. And we went, wow, how can you do that? We went and had a look at his farm and he's a regenerative farmer. We looked at that and we looked at the infrastructure costs and everything else and how could we apply that?
0: And the latest on varroa, which is causing havoc in Victoria now. To Rural News, I'm joined by Callie Buchanan in Bundaberg. What's happening in your patch this week, Callie?
2: Oh, it's a glorious time to be in Queensland, David. It's a beautiful winter weather, clear skies and chilly 17 degrees today.
0: Let's go to the Northern Territory where things have been looking difficult for the mango industry. They've bulldozed between 30 and 40,000 trees and growers there struggling with a fungal disease called mango tip dieback.
2: Yes, the disease is spreading across farms in the Darwin region with estimates that up to 90% of Kensington Pride orchards have had some level of infection. Australian Mango's chief executive Trevor Dunmall has been touring the region and says it's become a serious issue for the industry and more research is needed.
3: You know, we're seeing orchards being dozed out. So it's, you know, you can't get any more serious than that. Yesterday we drove past a couple of orchards where, you know, they're just, trees have been lying on the ground and been dozed up, ready to burn. So, yeah, it's very serious.
0: You hate to see trees being pulled out anywhere at any time. But researchers have been conducting experiments to try and find a solution for growers. What have they come up with there?
2: It's estimated 70% of mango farms in the Darwin region are now dealing with this disease, including about 90% of those with my favourite, the Kensington Pride. Some farms are using an AI-powered airborne disease surveillance system. Charles Simons from the company BioScout says the technology sends farmers a text message when a disease is detected. He told Matt Brandmore.
4: I read an article on ABC about mango twig tip dieback. And I messaged that to our science team saying, is this something we can do? And their first response was, if you read the article, Charles, you'll see no one knows where it's coming from yet. And in less than 2 years, with the help of Alan and his team at Department of Agriculture and Fisheries in the NT, we've managed to get two of the spores or strains that causes that disease annotated and trained on our database, which means now we can detect the spread of that spore across farm. And we can then alert farmers to say, don't prune today or you maybe need to spray something. And I know there's still a lot of work being done on what to spray because I don't know.
5: There's no fungicide at the moment.
4: There's no fungicide at the moment, but that is at the moment. Like things change, right? There was also no COVID vaccine and things change. So if a chemical group comes in a year from now and we know it works, we can backdate certain strains and see when they started spraying them, what the efficacy is on spore loads. Does it kill the spores or does the spores keep going?
0: Well, that's fascinating. And that company just won an award at the Horticulture Gathering up in the NT. So obviously some interest in that one. And a New South Wales soil scientist, Professor Alex McBratney, has been elected to a very prestigious group. He's become a fellow of the Royal Society in the United Kingdom.
2: Yes, it's older than the Federation. It was founded in 1660. The Royal Society is the world's oldest scientific academy in continuous operation. And its fellows have included the likes of Sir Isaac Newton, Charles Darwin, Albert Einstein and Stephen Hawking. Professor McBratney is known for his work on soil mapping and the analysis of soil types. And his innovations in precision agriculture and soil security have transformed farmers' understanding and management of soil and how to manage the land.
6: I think that that's just been achieved by, to use an analogy, hammering away at the soil profile phase for a long time. I'm using that metaphorically, but working on a lot of soil problems and agriculture problems for a long time, many of which are unique to Australia, but some of which are important to the whole world. So by doing that, eventually some recognition arises, I guess.
0: Being rather self-deprecating, I think his work's been probably more influential than that. And to cropping, though, and the winter forecast for the crops has it dropping nationally by about 21%. And in Queensland, that figure could be quite a bit higher.
2: Yes, the June crop report from Australia's Farm Statistics Bureau, ABARES, says high costs and low rainfall are also chewing into farm profits. Southern Queensland grower and AgForce Grains president Brendan Taylor says some growers have switched to chickpeas this year because that crop doesn't need nitrogen fertiliser. But he says the prolonged dry in key growing regions is the critical factor.
7: We're only first couple of days of June. Yes, there's lots of quicker varieties of wheats out there on the market now. Prime chickpea planting time now for the south. The further west you go, you know, it is getting later in the planting window, yes. You know, a large part of the central Queensland crop will be already planted, but I know some guys up there that are planting more in the next week. But, yeah, they've got to wait for the weeds to come up and then they'll get stuck into it. But, yeah, there'll probably be some double cropping done in parts of the downs where soil moisture in summer crop ground that has just come off in the last few months. So, chickpeas have rallied a little bit in price in the last month or so, sort of in that $700 a tonne range. Demand for feed grain is pretty strong. Lots of mouths to feed, lots of cattle on feed, pigs and chooks. So the places that are in good spot moisture-wise, probably a pretty good time at the moment.
0: Yeah, the drought and the Middle East crisis, which was affecting the supply of fertilisers, certainly having an impact on the mix of crops this season.
2: Mm.
0: And Australia's horticulture sector also facing some challenges with weather, high input costs and supply chain uncertainty.

0: certainty. The growers pretty troubled about their margins with this latest increase in wages announced this week.
1: Yeah, the Fair Work Commission this week announced an increase in the national minimum wage by 6% and the modern award wage by 4.75%. Now, that will impact many growers who rely heavily on seasonal workers to harvest crops. John Tasseladikis is the Chief Commercial Officer at Matolo Group, a major South Australian potato and onion producer, and he says this could potentially push up prices for consumers.
2: Yeah, look, we've been anticipating a significant rate rise for a while now. We thought it would probably come, you know, just below 4%. So coming in at 4.75% sort of changes things a little bit. But ultimately, we've got a job to deliver, and that's, you know, potatoes and onions to the, you know, all of our consumers across Australia. The percentage of costs that are going up are growing at a faster rate than what you know, our pricing to the markets and retailers are. So that is causing a you know, margin squeeze, but ultimately we've got to just look for ways and innovation to try and mitigate some of that. There's a number of ongoing pressures that will continue to be absorbed for a period of time, but ultimately that will lead to potential cost increases that will then be passed on to the consumer, unfortunately.
1: The Agriculture Minister, Julie Collins, is supportive of the decision to lift the minimum wage.
3: Well, this is a 4.75% wage increase from 1 July for the 2.7, I think it is, million workers across the country who are currently on the minimum wage. So these are the lowest paid workers in the country. And I think this is about acknowledging that certainly our lowest paid workers in the country are also dealing with inflation. And they have had, quite a few years, particularly out of COVID, under both governments, whereby, you know, certainly people on the minimum wage have been doing it incredibly tough.
0: That's the Agriculture Minister, Julie Collins. The wool market's riding high with the Eastern Market Indicator up 54 cents a kilo, and it's currently sitting at 1,934 cents a kilo. So that's getting close to the record price.
1: And just 12 months ago, farmers were being forced to pay meat processors to dispose of sheepskins. Now high-quality merino sheepskins are back in demand. Elsie Adamo reports.
4: This time last year, Australian sheepskins were in oversupply, with many ending up in landfill with no buyers, meaning no money for farmers, with some even having to pay for their disposal. Now sheepskins are receiving some of the strongest prices seen in years. Meat and Livestock Australia Senior Market Information Analyst Emiliano Diaz explains the latest results.
5: Wool prices are at 7 years high. We are talking that the prices are at the same level of 2019. So that has been driving demand for hides that they, depending on the quality of the wool and the length in the hide. So demand for merino hides with good quality wool on it has been in better demand than a year ago. So 1 year ago, at least, the skin value was nearly zero, and some plants has to pay for the disposal of the skin. Now we are talking about between $30 to $40 for a good merino skin with wool on it.
0: Obviously, a lot of people still loving their sheepskin boots in the winter. And also fascinating, that wool price generally, because the industry, the flock's actually like very low now because they haven't made great money for some time. But obviously demand for woolen clothes, maybe natural fibres, is still keeping that market strong.
1: It's the old supply and demand adage by the sounds of it.
0: Yes. And the rain's been great for cattle prices, Kelly.
1: Yes, there's some positivity too. We had a couple of significant prices at sales this week in Queensland. At the Roma store sale, little steers sold for 618.2 cents per kilo. And at Dalby, we had heavy feeder steers over 400 kilos sell for 606.2 cents per kilo. Now, if you're an avid fan of Landline, you might be familiar with Trevor Hess, who's a institution of a market reporter from Meat and Livestock Australia, who might have said that if heavy steers hit $6 that he'd retire. I asked him this week if that got him over the line, but he said with inflation he might have to raise it to $7.
0: He's not quite ready then, obviously. Thanks for that, Kelly.
1: Thanks, David.
0: Kelly Buchanan in our Bundaberg Bureau. You're listening to Country Breakfast. Have you noticed the rising popularity of protein balls and shakes, and just how many products in the supermarket now include high protein on the label? A protein boom is sweeping the world, and a new high-tech factory in regional Queensland is ready to capitalise on this trend, turning second-grade peanuts into a low-fat, high-protein powder. Landline's Pip Courtney visited the factory at Kingaroy for this report.
6: For nearly 100 years, peanut silos have dominated the Queensland country town of Kingaroy. Many know the region as Australia's peanut farming capital, but the industry's actually been in decline since the early 90s. Cheap Argentinian imports pushed prices down and took market share, while drier weather saw some growers get out of peanuts or move north to Bundaberg to grow them under irrigation. Last year brought devastating news. Dairy giant Bega, which had owned the Peanut Company of Australia, or PCA, for 8 years, was selling out. An industry linchpin, PCA, the owner of those silos, bought, processed and marketed peanuts and provided plant breeding and agronomic services. But this year, peanut farmers had their best news in decades with the opening of a new $22 million peanut powder factory. The business, the first of its kind in the country, is the realisation of a dream for local nut oil processor Josh Gadiski.
7: We're chasing the protein, the oil becomes the byproduct. So it's actually a perfect fit for our business because the waste product that we're generating here is an oil that we actually need in the other part of our business, which creates a zero waste cycle.
6: He's only using Australian peanuts.
7: Not foolish enough to think that it's going to turn the industry around. There's certainly some bigger issues that we've got to overcome. But absolutely, projects like this add in a small way to that demand and confidence.
6: Josh buys second-grade nuts from local processor and sheller Crumptons. It's a boost for them too, as they're not easy nuts to sell.
7: May not be the prettiest looking peanut. Sometimes they have some little defects, which is perfect for protein.
6: For peanut grower Trevor Campbell, the new factory was welcome.
8: We got a new person in there wanting to buy that product. If the demand comes good, it should push that price of that product up somewhat. For each and every farmer, I think it can only be good. This is a whole new ball game to us, getting the peanut powder into the industry.
6: The protein-loving customers Josh is aiming for, from gym goers to the diet conscious to the over 60s, are a bit of a mystery to Trevor.
8: I'm sort of not into that. To speak to people, they seem to be saying that it's a trend of the world now.
6: Doesn't sound too hard. Squeeze the fat out of the peanuts and turn the leftover meal, a low-value animal feed, into valuable powder. Turns out the defatting process is difficult and required a very expensive, very heavy, complex imported bit of high-tech equipment to do it.
9: So is that machine your secret weapon?
7: It is. We've seen other manufacturers try to produce a powder. It's very difficult to get this fine texture and the high protein amount. So yes, it's a bit of our secret recipe to producing a super fine nut powder.
6: The press works at 500 bar.
9: Is 500 bar a lot?
7: It's a massive amount. The pressure in your car tyre is about 2.4 bar, where we're talking 500.
6: Opening the factory amid a global protein craze makes Josh look like a genius. But he says when he came up with the plan, protein wasn't trending like it is now. In the protein food ingredient market, he has serious established competition, way from cow's milk, soy and pea protein. But he says his powder has a lot going for it, as it's gluten and dairy-free, plant-based and, importantly, tastes nice.
7: Where some of those other traditional proteins can leave like a lingering bad taste in the back of your throat, and that's difficult for food manufacturers to try and overcome.
6: This powder is 55% protein. Customers are food manufacturers in the sports nutrition, bakery, beverage and confectionery sectors, as well as import replacement here. He plans to export, India especially.
7: Where there's a high vegetarian population and they're quite protein deficient. You've got 1.5 billion people in India and a large young population.
6: When Bega announced it was selling up, the whole industry was worried. When local peanut farmers and shellers, the Crumpton family, bought Bega's Kingaroy and Tolga plants, the industry was relieved. Josh especially, as his factory was nearly finished. Crumpton's general manager, Daniel Cook, says having a customer for the hard-to-sell seconds will benefit all sectors.
10: We have multiple tiers of peanuts. So there's the real high-end tiers, the snack food, the edible consumption. The next tier down, the manufacturing-grade product, which traditionally is the peanut butter product, or what peanut butter's made from. It gives us options, lifts the floor of the peanut value.
6: The huge factory looks a bit empty now, but factored in is 10 years of growth. There are 40 staff, but Josh predicts in a decade he'll have 100.
7: It's by creating more demand for some of those products that boosts prices back to growers and also, hopefully, encourages more growers to enter the industry.
0: Josh Gadiski, the Managing Director of Plenty Foods in Kingaroy, talking to Landline's Pip Courtney. And you can get a glimpse inside the new factory on Landline this Sunday at 12:30 on ABC Television.
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0: Varroa in Australia has been a big issue and it's spreading. It was first found in Newcastle in 2022, and within 18 months, authorities in this state, where I am, gave up the fight to eradicate the mite and switched to a management policy. And about that time, 30,000 hives had been destroyed. And bees generally produce a lot of good things like honey. It's valued at $270 million in Australia. But the big ticket item is pollination services. They reckon it's worth $4.2 billion to industries like the almonds, apples, cherries, pears, and even canola. It's a huge impost on our food production. And to talk about it, I'm joined by Warwick Long from the Victorian Country Hour. How are you going, Warwick?
12: I'm good, thanks, David.
0: Now, the spread of varroa in your state, how is it playing out there?
12: Yeah, varroa made its way here in August of 2024. Since then, we've seen an almightily quick spread. We actually heard from the VFF, the Victorian Farmers Federation Beekeeping Branch. Peter McDonald is their chair, talking just about how many beekeepers are considering staying in the industry because things are getting so hard.
13: It could be, you know, a third to half the beekeeping businesses could go out. There's going to be a lot of people. Every beekeeper right now is going through a thought process where they're deciding, can I continue to do this? Is this worthwhile? And some people are making that decision to say, no, I'm not up for it, or I don't want to spend the extra money, or I don't have the energy to do it anymore. Conversely as well, there is other beekeepers that are saying, I'm up for the challenge and I'm going to have a crack and I'm going to go harder and not just that, I'm going to get into bees even more.
12: So there's a little bit of hope there in his voice, as you heard, David Claughton, but he's saying half the beekeepers in a state that produces a lot of honey are thinking, oh, is this really for me because of the extra cost and difficulties that this spread of this mite is causing his industry?
0: Yeah, but I think on the positive side, there's still a huge demand for their services. Are you seeing that too, that the big people are kind of managing to cope with it?
12: You'd think that, but look, here is James Brownlee. He is from Pure Pollination, talking about the difficulty some of the beekeepers he's been speaking to are facing. And these are the experts, right? These are the ones that see a big future in bees, and it is big business to them. Talking about how many bees they're losing because of the spread of varroa, and it goes to show you that staying in this game, even if you are big, isn't easy.
14: Varroa is just, I'll be honest, used with out of control at the moment. The industry is having to adapt, and you know, we're losing anywhere between 20 and 60% of hives, and I personally believe that's a very conservative number. I was speaking to a fellow beekeeper yesterday who has hives up near Echuca. He left them on a river on a good honey flow, went back about 2 weeks later, and out of a truckload of bees, he had 6 hives left. The rest were gone. Wow.
12: 6 hives out of a truckload. And they're, as I say, they're the big players, and they're losing between 20 to 60% of their bees due to the spread of varroa. So this is showing the difficulties in the industry, and the industry now is trying to raise the red flag to a lot of agriculture to say, hey, if you want to continue to produce the crops that you have come to love to produce, you might need to think about where your pollination is going to come from.
0: Right. And I've heard this term about a slow-moving food crisis. What's that idea?
12: Yeah, that's the description of James Browley, who you just heard from there. And I'll play you a little bit more of his thoughts because him and I were both at a major agricultural conference in Victoria earlier this week, the

0: Victorian Farmers Federation conference, and he wasn't overly critical of just that, but he's saying, I'm going to a lot of these agricultural events and no one's mentioning beekeeping. 30% of the food we eat comes from the pollination work of honeybees. That's one in three mouthfuls for every Australian, and that's a lot of food. And that's why James Brownlee says we could be sleepwalking into this crisis.
1: I think that we're facing

0: And there are going to be major crop failures, and we're not talking years away. This has already occurred in parts of New South Wales and Queensland, and it's going to occur in Victoria this year.
1: Not mincing his words, saying it's happening right now, it's going to happen in more areas, and something needs to be done. So, David, the Wean Bee Foundation, this is a charity in the bee industry where Gretchen Wean left a lot of her estate to set up this foundation, which is meant to look at the future of honeybees and the value of honeybees in Australia. It's just produced a report with a lot of input with the industry. It was launched at Hort Connections in Adelaide, a major horticultural event in Adelaide this week. It says the USA example is the closest related example to what's happening in Australia right now due to things like chemical resistance already showing up in varroa mites in Australia. So when it crunches the numbers and it looks at what this means for future seasons in Australia and the production of food, it says we're short. We're looking at a shortage of 290,000 beehives for the pollination of food crops in Australia. And there's real concern about what that will mean to the value and the size of the crops we can grow in Australia. The CEO of the Wean Bee Foundation, Fiona Chambers, talked me through some of that earlier this week.
2: The numbers are very stark. What it's telling us is if we follow the US example, which we believe is likely, then we're going to be looking at a shortage of managed honeybee hives to the order of about 290,000 hives. Now, that's for the eastern region, but similar scenarios. We're looking at shortages for every state of Australia under the US example. Almonds are one of the big players. But look, it's across cherries, it's across stone fruit, it's across avocados, apples. You know, it's very broad, the reach of this.
3: What about in Queensland, Warwick? The varroa destructor first appeared there up in the Lockyer Valley, which is a food production bowl, March last year, and then it quickly spread across southeast Queensland. That includes the Southern Downs, Ipswich, Logan, Brisbane itself, Redland Bay, the Moreton Bay region.
1: Yeah, and due to that, and this is what's happening everywhere, it's not only the beekeepers that are losing hives, it's the wild honeybee hives that have spread throughout Australia since effectively they arrived with some of the early settlement, white settlement of Australia. It's estimated now in Queensland 90% of southeast Queensland wild honeybee colonies have collapsed, and almost all managed colonies are in a battle for survival. So beekeepers there are seeing a rise in chemical resistance, and this is one of the problems that's happening in Australia. Not only is the first varroa mite, strain of varroa mite found that has quickly spread through New South Wales and beyond and to these eastern seaboard states, there has also been the discovery of this other variety of varroa, which is chemically resistant to one of the main treatments that that growers use to try and control that mite in their beehives. And this does a couple of things. It takes one of the tools out of the tool belt, so to speak, of that growers can use to, or beekeepers can use to cope with varroa mite, but it also makes them heavily reliant on the few other chemicals. It makes life for beekeeping a lot harder, and then you see people finding it difficult to see a future in the industry.
3: And it's been spreading across other states too, and this is because whenever you move a beehive for pollination, like almonds, for example, you potentially are bringing the varroa mite with you. And in South Australia, they discovered it in a beehive at Pooganook in the Riverland in September last year in a hive that was destined for the almond crops. And in WA, I heard about this, they're using new artificial intelligence technology to try and keep them out of their state.
1: Yeah, get this. They've deployed little sentry units near the border with South Australia. Mikey Sonotta is the Vice Chair in Bee Industry of the Bee Industry Council of WA and beekeeper in Pemberton. He's explaining how these little sentries work.
4: Yeah, so they're basically just a little box on the ground with a solar panel to help keep them powered. We will be deploying them, like you said, across the Nullarbor. They're basically just an AI monitored feeding station that scans the bees for varroa as they feed on a small amount of sugar syrup. We've got some cameras in there which actually take photos of the underside of the bees. About 95% of varroa are actually wedged in the platelets on the underside of the bee itself. So we see a lot of images of varroa on top of bees, but that's not where most of them are. And as

0: They feed on that syrup. They're sort of feeding for anywhere from 30 seconds to a minute. The camera's taking photographs about every 45 seconds, and it sends those photographs up through a server to a machine learning bit of technology, and then that scans those images for the varroa mite.
1: So with growers thinking about getting out, there's this race against time with technology, like what they're doing in Western Australia. AgriFutures Australia, which handles a lot of the research and development with the honeybee industry, was presenting its Senate estimates in the last week or two and talking about some of this. The resistant bees, they're looking at the protocols around importing bee semen from areas where there are resistant bees. Other things that are being looked at the moment is RNAi technology to look if there can be genetic alterations to varroa mites so they can effectively be wiped out.
2: No, huge challenge ahead. Native bees largely unaffected, which is great. So maybe they can find more of those that could help with the pollination of our crops and keep our food supply going. Thanks, Warwick.
1: Thanks, David.
2: Warwick Long from our Victorian Country, our team. Still to come, station owner Mary Lou Bishop has been cut off from her property, Quandong Station in South Australia, 4 months after flooding rains. She's just got back 4 months later and she was struck by the colours.
3: Green and blue and yellow, as I have never seen it. And the other thing that is amazing is the bird life. There are flocks and flocks of native birds. And for us to have a black swan on one of the dams was rather special too.
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5: 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And I reached down, I ran my hand along the water and it was that very moment that I realised I'm about to cross the line for a new world record.
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2: When a wall of flames tore through their Woologa property in 2018, the Pike family saved their house with garden hoses. 100 head of scorched cattle also survived the blaze, but kilometres of fencing and most of their pasture was lost on the farm, 2.5 hours' drive northwest of Brisbane. The land has been in the family for 140 years, so it was a big moment for Anne-Marie and Bradley Pike when they decided to make a radical change. They're speaking with Jennifer Nichols.
6: The Pike family moved to Woologa from England back in 1886. So Amory and I purchased from my father back in 2013 and we started an Angus stud back in 2019, directly after a fire. We had a fire in 2018, burned us out 99%. So I said to Amory, what's the definition of insanity? Keep doing the same thing over and over again and thinking you get different results. So we knew we had to change. And that was the trigger point for us. Devil's View Angus was the name of our stud.
7: But it was the most terrifying I've ever seen because we had grass like 5 foot just after winter, September, so it was all dry, a lot of fuel, and it came through awfully fast.
8: So you would have lost a lot of fencing at the time too. So you're saying you didn't want to repeat the mistakes of the past, Bradley. Yep. So how did you go forward from there about how you manage your property?
6: We were talking to a gentleman and he said to us, he says, I run 360 head on 300 acres. And we went, wow, how can you do that? We went and had a look at his farm and he's a regenerative farmer and he has all these pizza shapes, a concrete trough in the middle and then these fences that radiate away representing a pizza. It was fantastic. And he'd buy in young cattle at 250 kilos, he'd grow them out to 350 to 400 kilos and then on sell them. That's how come he got the numbers. We looked at that and we looked at the infrastructure costs and everything else and how could we apply that. He said, come check out a mate of mine up at Mergan. And he had these 400 metre strips and he'd just bend and move an electric fence every 3 metres every morning and night, allowing access to fresh feed for his cattle morning and night. That was great. But we've got hills, we've got gullies, we've got rocks, trees. So then we looked at it, we said, okay, well, let's design our own paddocks because you've got to make it suit you and your context. I was working away, so Anne-Marie and the kids would have to do the work.
8: So how do your paddocks look now?
7: So most of the front 350 to 400 acres is all permanent electric fencing. And we have poly rollers that we set build our runs, and you put your step in pegs, so it's a winder. And then each day you pull that down. So we would set a week of those up, so I didn't have to, I just

0: pull them down each day. Yeah, and we would move, yeah, each day, and that's what we do.
1: So if you think of the main boundary fences, the main paddocks still remain the same with the barbed wire, and then we split it up with a single electric fence, roughly 100 metres apart, because by the time you get all those pegs under your arm and you're trying to wind this geared roller, 100 metres is far enough. Mm. We'll go 200 to 300 head per hectare. Say we've got 100 to 150 head of cattle in half a hectare, and so that would give them that for a day. When we first started, Regan, our son, he was only a young tacker, like less than 10, and Anne-Marie and Regan would have to hit these pegs in with a hammer. The ground was that hard, not from the fire, but from compaction. 18 months, I think, 2 years, we saw a noticeable change where we could just push them in with our feet.
0: Push them in,
1: because
0: yeah,
1: the ground softened.
2: How did the paddocks change in terms of what's in them? Because cattle really have their favourites when it comes to pasture, whether it be grasses or legumes, and they like to eat what's their favourite, like lollies in a shop.
0: Yep. We noticed we had a lot of weed. We ended up with less weed. And over the last 5 years, the grass has just got so thick, not only our pasture, but natural grasses like your spear grass and all that sort of stuff.
1: The cattle grow really well on it. Our cattle are looking to move, but we leave a lot of grass behind because if it does get dry, we need to come back and regraze that later on. But we're finding that the calves can actually go under the fence and then they can get the fresh green pick as well. So we're finding our calves are actually flourishing as well.
2: And why Angus?
1: Eating quality. Anne-Marie and I, we've been married for 28 years this year, and we've always eaten our own cattle. So we've had the Simmentals, Charolais, Chabrais, Brahmins and square metres, everything in between, okay? We actually bought our first Angus bull, I think it was around 2015, 14, for calving ease. And the first Angus cross animal that we actually processed on farm and ate it ourselves, absolutely sensational. You can eat it with a bloody butter knife. When the fire come, it was a very simple thing to do, was to, because we had to put these three mobs of cattle into one mob. It was easy to say, we'll only run registered Angus bulls, and then we bought a very small nucleus of registered cows.
2: And with your regenerative farming, did your dad think you were crazy?
0: My dad did, but he praises us now because he can see how it works.
1: My dad, he certainly can see the quality of the grass and the land. Again, they apply their own practices, you know.
2: Yeah, you're not having a go at somebody else for their practices.
0: And we can see the improvement that we've done over the last 5 years.
1: Yeah. You can drive on our place and you can see it. The one key thing is birds. The amount of birds that we see on our place, because our grass is always in that growth state, there's more seed. The finches, there are so many different finches and different birds and, you know, it's unreal.
3: Bradley and Anne-Marie Pike from Devil's View Angus. And more stories about life on the land. After studying in the Big Smoke after school, Renee Spencer returned to work on her family's cattle operation in the gem fields of Queensland. As a fifth-generation cattle producer, returning to the land renewed her passion for agriculture. But she says it also sparked a keen interest to inspire others to enter the industry that she loves.
4: I was a bit lost when I was little and in high school. I had no idea what I wanted to do. I wrote on my, what do you want to do? Be a pirate. I had absolutely no clue. So I did the whole uni route. I went and did Bachelor Arts, did literature, did education because I find a lot of value in education and teaching. I think it's just vital for the progression and stability of society. So, I didn't quite find that I would enjoy that job, I don't think. I've found other ways of educating and fulfilling that passion, but yeah, not quite as a teacher. During uni, actually, my family started to look into this regenerative agriculture stuff. They saw a video on Alan Savory and then got his book and then proceeded to do an RCS course. And the excitement about what they were feeling at home, and then when I went back home and saw what was happening, I felt like I had a place back at home, and that, yeah, I got caught up in the excitement a little bit as well and realised what I was missing out on in Brisbane, and it kind of just helped me realign my priorities a little bit. Hmm.
5: You're telling us a little bit about what it's like for women in agriculture, and I think you did a bit of research as well.
4: Yeah, just a little bit. It absolutely shocked me to find that, I think it was in 1994, it was only in 1994 that women were able to state their occupation as farmer on the Australian National Census, which completely blew my mind. I'm a 1998 baby, so that's only 4 years prior that we were able to say that we were farmers. So yeah, and that later, the fact that in 2026 women make up 30% of the agricultural workforce, which yeah, is amazing. So
5: why do you think that is? Why do you think more women have entered the industry?
4: I don't even know if it is more or whether they've just always been there, but also people love animals. Women are just people, and there's a, I think, just speaking from my own experience, being up the paddock, being in nature, having those connections with the cattle, the dogs and the land, it's just what more could you want out of a job, really? And yeah, again, just a passion of mine, which I'm sure extends to other women.
5: What do you reckon needs to happen to support more people as they come into agriculture?
4: I think to support more people in agriculture, young people coming in, first step would be education, getting ag schools in Queensland again, step one, having other producers feeling comfortable taking on newbies, like if there was an incentive to help educate and have a safe space for newbies to come into the industry and feel comfortable to work and be, you know, taught up and shown the ropes. And yeah, so if, say, city people wanted to come out, they know that they're going to be taught and in a safe space.
5: Do you reckon there is more people in the city who are interested in agriculture?
4: Yeah, I think so. They seem, it's a bit of a trend. Cowboying is a bit of a trend, but also I think city life, I experienced it. It's amazing. The novelty is fantastic. It's lovely having your mates 5 minutes away and you can ring up and go, oh, let's go to the pub. That's amazing. You are incredibly disconnected from where your food comes from nature. I think a lot of people are craving that. I think that for me anyway, I felt that I needed to get back out into the scrub to just feel normal again. And I think there's a bit of, I don't know, just I might be projecting, but other city people might feel the same.
5: Yeah. Well, I think there's also an enthusiasm in the country towns. Like there are more people moving out into the country towns as well.
4: Yeah, I think there's a buzz and a type of community that you get in rural places that you might not, that you definitely don't, from my experience, get in the city. Like, yeah, that connection is very nice.
5: What do you reckon you've learnt since coming back to the land?
4: Ooh. I saw a quote the other day, if you haven't felt stupid in a while, you're probably not learning. So that's a good one. just to maybe also to take life not so serious as well. Yeah. And the value and the importance of agriculture and teaching more people about agriculture.
5: What do you want to show the next generation of men and women who jump on board with agriculture? What do you want them to see and what do you want them to learn?
4: You've got to start somewhere. So you're going to feel it's going to be really uncomfortable, and then as you keep growing and as you keep learning, it's still going to be uncomfortable, but you'll get used to that feeling. And if we can give young people the opportunity to learn different ways of doing things, so you've got very skilled people out there, and if we can give young people access to those skills, like balanced stock handling, low stress stock handling, different ways of grazing your country or your sheep or your crops, like with
5: like variety
4: and... yeah, variety, diversity. We need to give people that are working in agriculture the tools to be able to survive not only the climate that we have at the moment, but also the economic climate as well. Like the price of inputs at the moment is insane. So to be able to not only think outside of what we've always done, but to have the knowledge of how can I fix this in a different way if it's going to absolutely ruin me if I continue down this path.
3: Cattle producer Renee Spencer from Central Queensland speaking with Crispian Yeomans. And you might recognise Renee from season 2 of Muster Dogs. There are some fairly sobering statistics around fruit and vegetable consumption. Only about 4.6% of children are meeting the daily vegetable recommendation, and about 6% of adults. It could be due to the cost of living pressure and people looking for ways to save. But actually, the research shows that's not the case. Cassie Huff asked consultant Samrat Acharya about rising fresh food prices and what impact that's having on consumers' buying habits.
6: In a certain way, it does impact people's habit, but it's not like what we think. Like, just because the price increases doesn't mean consumers are going to buy less of it, right? In the last few years, as with inflation, there's been a lot of increase in prices. As in last year, there was, from ABS number, I think there was 1.5% increase in just fruits and vegetables. So what the consumers have done is absorb those pricing increase, and I've kept buying those prices. I was at Coles meeting this morning, and they were also saying that they have seen fresh produce penetration increase over the last 3 years, which means they have not abandoned fresh produce even during the tough inflation period.
7: We've been hearing some sobering statistics around the consumption, the 4.6% for kids and the 6% for adults. Do you see that the message that has been coming through that more needs to be done, do you think that the marketing is having an effect on people's interest in buying produce?
6: I definitely think so. And the good thing about those kind of marketing, and especially with kids, is once you get into a habit of eating fresh produce in early, it'll stick with you in adulthood, and that will probably pass on to their kids as well.
7: It seems like in this environment where margins are tighter and shoppers are trading down, the only levers are price and promotion. But is there anything else consumers are doing in this cost of living crisis?
6: Well, in produce, in our industry, we tend to focus on price and promotion a lot more than other industries, for example. And that's because if you think about it, you cannot cut an apple to protect your margin. Yeah, so those levers are not available.
7: So you can't do shrinkflation, really. Although we have seen produce getting smaller, but that's more to make it more palatable. They are often more expensive.
6: That's more the natural thing. But in terms of your own thing, we can't really cut an apple and say, hey, we're going to charge you less, but sell you less as well.
7: Shrinkflation, yeah.
6: That we can't do in produce, but what we can do is use other measures like the branding, the flavor promise, the consistency, the quality. We can use those levers a little bit more to attract consumers. The differentiation in produce needs to be heightened a lot more if you are to switch from pricing and promotion to those levers.
3: Samrat Acharya from Binary Consulting speaking to Cassie Huff. With a shift towards more technology to produce food and fibre, the demand for drone pilots in agriculture is growing rapidly. But it's not just agriculture. Industries like mining, emergency services, defence and health are also increasingly using drones. Joe McMahon is a drone pilot and instructor who teaches secondary students and adults how to fly drones. He said there's not enough qualified pilots in Australia to meet demand.
8: Agriculture is huge, mining is huge, environmental management is really, really big. Content creation for the smaller drone operators, getting great imagery, doing it in their back bedroom, overlaying really good sound, really good images together. But ag is probably one of the biggest growing areas outside of mining. We've seen the spraying drones get bigger and bigger and bigger, while all the rest of the industry, the drones tend to be getting smaller and smaller and smaller. We're seeing crop health analytics, real data paired with AI now, giving really intelligent insights for agriculture, also for viticulturalists as well, and for forestry. Wildlife as well is not to be separated from that, so making sure that the impact of feral animals is minimised and managed in so far as is possible so that farmers aren't feeling the impact. And we've been using drones to track deer, wild cats, wild dogs, feral animals in an environment that's really sensitive. So that's really rewarding and interesting work, and we really enjoy that.
9: Very interesting. And sounds like there's plenty of demand for work there, but what about in terms of pilots? Are you finding there's enough, not enough?
8: No, there's definitely not enough pilots. So Australia has about 30,000 remote pilots now and about 3,000 operators, so certified operators. It's nowhere near close to meeting the demand of industry. Part of that is regulation. It's difficult to get through the course. It's challenging. People need to put in the time, effort and the energy to get it done. And also one industry, once it's changing so rapidly, it's difficult for the regulators to keep up with that evolving situation. They're doing their best, but they need a little help and a little shove occasionally from operators like ourselves and other industry groups. And they are quite responsive to that. But definitely the big end of town, the mines, the engineering companies, the electrical companies, energy providers are screaming for qualified pilots, as are agriculture in all aspects. So the more students we can get through the Certificate 3, the more we can get trained, and then they drive the industry going forward. They're the future leaders of the industry.
9: Is that a bit how, I guess, you got into training pilot drone pilots? Is that seeing that, yeah, there wasn't enough?
8: Yeah, absolutely. So we started off spraying with drones in 2018. We were providing services to viticulturalists in South Australia and regional Victoria, where we were spraying grape crops. And we had really great uptake of the technology. But then when it came, we'd land a contract and we couldn't find pilots to do the work. So we pivoted towards training to try and close that gap. And we decided to make it a much more interesting, engaging and energising experience for the pilots, not PowerPoint droning on, boring them to tears. We really didn't want to go through that high school geography experience all over again. So we built a training platform over about 14 months, got it certified by the regulator, and that's what we use for our high school, university and public courses.
9: You've got a group of students who want to hear you talk, but I've just got a couple more questions.
8: Sure.
9: First of all, I heard you mention to a group of girls who just came out and watched the demonstration that particularly female pilots is something the industry is calling out for.
8: Yeah. So we spent a lot of time with the mining industry last year. We invested about 4 months of our time over in WA and Newcastle and New South Wales and other areas. And the message was really, really clear. They want more qualified, experienced female pilots. That is what they want. And when we questioned that a little bit, they said, well, look, they're better at driving the big trucks. They're better at driving the loaders. They're better at driving the equipment. They have less accidents. They're more cautious. They follow the rules. They follow the regulations. And the mandate was, we want more qualified female pilots. So we've taken that on board, and that's an area we're trying to address.
9: That's amazing. And where do you see drone pilot and I guess the industry going in the next few years?
8: Excuse the pun, but the sky's the limit. I think from a defence perspective, drone capabilities and anti-drone capabilities is going to be enormous. Australia's doing some really interesting work there through the Defence Science Institute. That's really interesting. Our university students are alive with ideas, and that's great to see. They're hugely energised. On the non-defence side, agriculture's massive. Just really how to get across the vast areas in Australia safely without working alone, working at risk, working at height, and to make that as safe as it can be, take humans away from areas of risk. In the coastal areas, we're looking at shark spotting, coastal erosion, environmental management is all huge and growing rapidly. We work a lot with Parks Victoria and Park New South Wales, looking how they're managing the infrastructure and the natural environment as well to make sure that they're protecting these great assets that we have in Australia.
3: Joe McMahon from Suyas Rov Remote Pilot Training speaking to Annie Brown at a recent Ag Careers Day for secondary students. You're listening to Country Breakfast. At the start of the year, the drought was still hitting hard at Kwandong Station in South Australia's Far East, and livestock were being sold off due to a lack of water in the landscape. But then rain arrived, quickly and plenty of it. So much so that station owner Mary Lou Bishop, who was in Adelaide at the time, was cut off from her property. She's only just now been able to return, 4 months later, to see firsthand how much water is now in the outback.
10: We left the station on the 31st of January and didn't get back up until the 28th of May. So it was 4 months since we had been to the station. And it's only through the generosity of neighbouring stations that we can actually get in, because they allow us to access over their properties.
11: So when you did finally get out to the station, how's it looking? I assume it's incredibly green.
10: Oh, it is spectacular. It is English green. We arrived up there at 4 o'clock in the afternoon and immediately all bundled into one vehicle and headed out. And the blue bush was pearlescent. It glowed as the winter sun was setting on it. It was truly spectacular. And all shades of green, not just one green, all shades of green with the blue bush. And the senna, which is bright yellow, is going to burst in about a month's time. It's just starting. So that will be unbelievable. Green and blue and yellow. as I have never seen it. And the other thing that is amazing is the bird life. There are flocks and flocks of native birds. And for us to have a black swan on one of the dams was rather special too. And another thing I observed was that because of the rain and because we have lightened the goat load on the station, the bullet bush, which is quite prevalent out there, has started to get, I'm going to use the word shaggy. Normally it is pruned horizontally underneath because at about 6 feet, which is the goat height. So it's goat pruned. It's now starting to grow and getting shaggy on the bottom. I have never seen that before. That is exciting. I have no idea how much livestock we've got out there at the moment. And in fact, this week, coming week, we have a drone flyer with a thermal drone coming up to help us find our sheep. We probably saw 100 in one paddock this last week, but that's it. We've got thousands out there that we don't know where they are or what they're doing because they don't need to come into the troughs for water. There's water everywhere. Hopefully they're out there and that they're lambing.
11: Did you have any stock loss or any issues with the flooding?
10: Not to our knowledge. We don't know. Yes. We seriously don't know. When I was out there in the paddocks last week, there were some dead sheep lying around, but I don't know when they died. They were had very little wool on them, which made me think that they were sheep that had died after shearing, but before the flooding and before the vegetation had recovered, because we were in serious drought. We had actually started selling sheep. We'd sold almost 2,000 wethers in January because we were running out of water. And now we have so much water. It is unbelievable. And interestingly, some of our windmills and our solar pumps are still working, which is a problem because they're pumping into tanks that are full. And we can't get out into the middle of the lakes and dams to turn them off.
3: Mary Lou Bishop from Kwandong Station speaking with Isabella Kelly. Fingers crossed that her sheep turn up. And that's Country Breakfast for this week. I'm David Claughton. Thanks to Matthew Crawford for technical production and Kelly Buchanan for the rural news wrap and Warwick Long for the deep dive on bees and varroa mites. If you missed something on the show, you can catch up at any time by searching for Country Breakfast on the ABC Listen app. You can get more rural news on landline, on ABC TV and on demand through the iView app. And you can search ABC Rural to find a lot of other stories about agriculture and mining. Sign up for the Rural Newsletter, which you can find on the ABC Rural page. 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

Thank you, David. On Saturday Extra, America at 2:50, we look at the War of Independence and ask how that rebellious spirit continues to animate present-day life. A giant of American journalism, Marty Baron, the former executive editor of The Washington Post, with some fascinating insights into its owner, Jeff Bezos. We'll be talking about Jeff Bezos' great rival, Elon Musk, as Wall Street prepares for the mammoth SpaceX IPO. And theatre etiquette, to text or not to text, that is the question. Join me after the news.

0: this bulletin, drug maker AstraZeneca under fire for pulling a vital drug from the Australian market. Australia records a big drop in influenza infections so far this flu season. Consumer advocates say scammers using fear of deportation defrauding members of Australia's Chinese community. And Volodymyr Zelensky condemns Vladimir Putin for rejecting his request for face-to-face talks. Good morning, this is Jonathan Beale with ABC News. The federal government is being urged to take action against drug manufacturer AstraZeneca after it decided to pull a vital drug from the Australian market from November. Zoladex helps to slow the growth of breast cancer or reduce the risk of it recurring and is also used to manage endometriosis. The drug is available on a higher dosage, but that is currently only approved and on the pharmaceutical benefits scheme for prostate cancer patients. Carl Rhodes from the University of Technology Sydney says companies should not be able to take advantage of people's medical vulnerabilities.
1: If these kind of companies are allowed to operate in our country, then it is our democracy, which should control how they're allowed to operate commercially so that they cannot simply use commercial interests as a way of jeopardising people's health and jeopardising people's well-being.
0: Australia has recorded a big drop in influenza infections so far this flu season compared to last year. The latest respiratory surveillance report released by the Australian Centre for Disease Control has identified a 65% decrease. There were more than 33,000 cases detected in the first 5 months of the year, down from almost 100,000 over the same period in 2025. The centre says the drop is likely due to herd immunity as a result of last year's record infection rate. A climate policy analyst says a reduction in greenhouse gas emissions in the transport sector is a positive step for Australia in reaching its climate targets. The country's greenhouse gas emissions are at their lowest point since the COVID-19 pandemic, dropping 2.1% in the year to December. In the first quarter, transport sector emissions dropped by 0.6%. Climate Works' Anna Marlos says it's a small but significant figure.
2: Transport is Australia's second biggest source of emissions, and if government projections are right, this is a pivot to further falls. And if this is a turning point, which is made more likely by that combination of transport policy and the global fuel crisis, that is one of the things that will really help Australia get on track to its targets.
0: Consumer advocates say scammers are using a fear of deportation or reprisal to defraud members of Australia's Chinese community of large sums of money. Charmaine Manuel has the story.
3: ScamWatch received over 1,200 reports last year of the so-called Chinese authority scams, where victims are falsely accused of crimes by scammers impersonating Chinese law enforcement. Justin, a scam victim who lost nearly $140,000, says he was monitored 24/7 by the scammers after being accused of money laundering and threatened with deportation. Stephanie Tonkin from the Consumer Action Law Centre says there needs to be more friction in the banking system.
4: This is why we are such a honeypot. We are a soft target for international criminals because we have lax security.
0: Charmaine Manuel with that report. New Zealand's Prime Minister Christopher Luxton is visiting Australia this weekend for his annual meeting with Australia's leader Anthony Albanese. Isabella Tolhurst has this report.
5: Christopher Luxton and Anthony Albanese are expected to discuss economic resilience and the Indo-Pacific when they come together for their annual meeting today. This year, the pair will meet in Noosa in Queensland. The leaders say they'll look for opportunities to deepen defence and security operations and enhance cooperation in the Pacific. They're expected to discuss how Australia and New Zealand can boost prosperity, particularly in the context of the fuel crisis. Mr. Luxon arrived in Noosa last night and attended a reception hosted by Mr. Albanese ahead of today's official meeting.
0: The Ukrainian President Volodymyr Zelensky has accused his Russian counterpart of again choosing war after Vladimir Putin rejected his request for a face-to-face meeting. With the details, here's Ali Crew.
6: Speaking at his annual economic forum in St. Petersburg, Vladimir Putin has called out an open letter penned by Mr. Zelensky. In the note, Ukraine's leader requests the pair meet face-to-face in an attempt to bring the war to an end. But Mr. Putin has described the letter as rude, adding he doesn't see any point in meeting right now. It comes as Russian energy officials accuse Ukraine of striking the Russian-held Zaporizhzhia nuclear power plant, injuring at least three people. Mr. Putin says he will only end the war when Russia's goals have been met. Russia's long-standing position is that Ukraine Ukraine should give up large swathes of territory and abandon efforts to join NATO.
0: Residents in Gaza City say Israel is violating a US-brokered ceasefire. The accusation comes after Israeli strikes killed 11 people across the city, including women and children. The Israeli military says it was targeting four senior members of Hamas, which it accuses of rearming and rebuilding its forces. This resident says the violence must stop.
7: We are living in a state of attrition in the morning, in the evening and at night. This killing is continuous for us. They say the war has stopped. The war has not stopped.
0: Two Russian cosmonauts on board the International Space Station have repaired one of two air leaks that had caused concerns. NASA had directed the other five astronauts to shelter inside a docked SpaceX craft while the work was carried out. Chris Hadfield, a Canadian astronaut who's been on the ISS, says such leaks are common.
8: We actually keep like a big glob of plasticine or Play-Doh or something that if there was a puncture, if a meteorite punched a hole, you could just plop that over the top with thick cloth behind it. But this one is a very hairline crack through a long weld, and so you can't just put Play-Doh on it. You have to try and use something like epoxy.
0: A new report into the British royal family's property arrangements reveals Andrew Mountbatten-Windsor received rental income by subletting cottages on a royal estate while living at the site almost rent-free. Europe correspondent Zoe Ford has the story.
9: The first report into the financing of royal residences in 20 years includes details about Andrew Mountbatten-Windsor's former home on the Royal Lodge estate, which he leased from the Crown estate almost rent-free. The report reveals the King's brother sublet three cottages on the estate and received a rental income from this arrangement. While the lease did permit this, critics have argued the income should have gone into the Treasury to fund public services, not into the royal family's coffers. King Charles has since forced his brother to move out of his home and stripped him of all his titles over his ties to the late US sex offender Jeffrey Epstein. Mazoe Ford, ABC News, London.
0: The head of the World Health Organization says proper investment and political commitment is the only way to stop Ebola in its tracks. The WHO has announced a $730 million support package to help tackle the spread of the virus. There have been 62 confirmed Ebola deaths so far in the Democratic Republic of Congo, which is the centre of the outbreak. The organisation's Director General, Tedros Adhanom Ghebreyesus, says the funding will help limit future outbreaks.
9: The opportunity now is to act with clarity and discipline, using a common plan to guide a common effort. If we do that, we can bring this outbreak to an end and strengthen the systems that protect people from the next one.
0: The US Senate has passed legislation to fund President Donald Trump's immigration enforcement agencies. The bill has faced weeks of delays and was caught up in a fierce backlash to an unrelated $2.5 billion settlement fund that threatened to derail the ICE bill. The $98 billion legislation to fund immigration and customs enforcement and border patrol for the next 3 years passed 52 votes to 47. Now with sport, here's Aaron Marsikavetare.
10: Hawthorn's inaccuracy in front of goal has seen them give up a 27-point halftime lead to go down to the Western Bulldogs by 6 at the MCG. The Hawks kicked just 1-11 after the main break, with the Bulldogs winning 12-5-77 to 9-17-71. Coach Luke Beveridge says his side fought hard after halftime to get themselves back in the game.
11: Yeah, it's pretty admirable. To keep them to that total in the second half was really significant.
10: Melbourne Storm have hung on to complete a thrilling 32-30 victory over Newcastle at Amy Park, but the club has suffered a significant injury blow, with winger Xavier Coates out for the rest of the season after snapping his Achilles at training on Friday. The lineup for the men's French Open final has been decided, with Germany's Alexander Zverev set to meet Italy's Flavio Cobolli after compatriot Matteo Arnaldi withdrew from the all-Italian semi-final due to illness. And the Socceroos are preparing for their final World Cup warm-up game against Switzerland tomorrow morning, ahead of their opening match of the tournament next weekend.
0: Western Australia's weather, possible showers today over the central west, northern lower west, southern and western Gascoyne, Goldfields and south-west southern interior. The chance of isolated early morning frost over the far western great southern and adjacent southwest. For Perth, sunny today with light winds and a forecast maximum of 21 degrees. Currently in the city, 7.1. ABC News, it's 10 past 7.
12: Go! Good morning and welcome to Saturday Extra with me, Nick Bryant, broadcasting from Gadigal Land in Sydney on this Saturday, June the 6th. Coming up, our America at 250 series and why the United States took a different path to nationhood than other British colonies such as Australia and Canada. A giant of American journalism, Marty Baron, the former executive editor of the Washington Post, on the challenges facing the fourth estate under Trump 2.0.
13: Not only has he called journalists garbage and scum, but he calls them enemies of the people, which is the language that authoritarians historically have used to describe an independent press.
12: An etiquette at the theatre, to text or not to text? That is the question. And we're encouraging you to deploy your handheld devices by getting in touch on 0418 226 576 or messaging via ABC Listen. For months now, we've started the show with updates on the ongoing wars in the Middle East and in Ukraine and the diplomatic attempts to end them. And on those two fronts, there is still no deal to open the Strait of Hormuz. And overnight, Vladimir Putin turned down a request from the Ukrainian President Volodymyr Zelensky for face-to-face talks. But today, we thought we'd start with diplomacy closer to home and in our own region. This week, there were signs that relations between Australia and the Solomon Islands are on the mend. The new leader of the Solomons, Matthew Wale, stood alongside Prime Minister Anthony Albanese to announce plans for a new security treaty and, crucially, a review of a secret deal with China, which in 2022 caused such alarm in Canberra. It was something of a freak-out moment. Meanwhile, across the ditch, four New Zealand MPs have been banned from travelling to China after the group visited Taiwan. For more, let's talk with Stephen Jedgetts, the ABC's foreign affairs reporter. Good morning, Stephen. Thanks for joining us on Saturday Extra.
14: Good morning, Nick. Great to join you.
12: Let's start with that visit from the Solomon Islands Prime Minister Matthew Wale. How significant are moves to negotiate a new treaty with Australia, and what might that agreement entail?
14: Yeah, look, quite significant. I guess we'll find out, right? It depends whether this goes anywhere, and it depends on what Solomon Islands is willing to contemplate. But the fact that Matthew Wale has actually agreed to kickstart negotiations on a treaty, while simultaneously, as you mentioned, saying that he's going to review that very contentious 2022 agreement with China, seems a pretty clear signal that he's looking to pivot away from China, at least in the security space. Now, China's pretty well embedded in Solomon Islands after it's been there, for quite a few years, more than five or six since the switch. It's now pretty, it plays a pretty essential role in the way that, the Solomon Islands economy runs. China has massive financial and diplomatic equities in Solomon Islands. So I don't think Australia can hope to eject China in any meaningful sense from Solomon Islands, and nor would it want to do that entirely. But there is now a sense that with this security agreement, we might, or this new treaty that we're negotiating, we might be able to put a cap on what China does, at least in the security space, potentially by inserting clauses like we've seen inserted in some of the other agreements that the government struck with a host of other Pacific nations. For example, clauses that allow Australia to effectively run a ruler over sensitive infrastructure and foreign investment in sensitive infrastructure across the country. So I imagine Australia's looking at something like that. It's probably a step too far to force Chinese, for example, police teams out of Solomon Islands entirely. But Australia seems increasingly confident it might, and I emphasise here, might be able to put a bit of a hard cap on what they might do there.
12: I described that secret deal with China in 2022 as a freak-out moment in Canberra because it raised the spectre of a Chinese naval base in the South Pacific. So will DFAT officials be sleeping a little bit easier this weekend after this meeting between Matthew Wale and Anthony Albanese?
14: Yeah, I think they will. I don't think they'll ever sleep easily entirely when it comes to Solomon Islands. And also, as you know, Nick, diplomats are natural warriors. They're anxious people. And it's probably not a bad way to approach, in particular, Melanesian politics because it's so fluid and unpredictable. You never know what might happen. But there's no doubt I think they'll feel a sense of optimism about the relationship, or at least a sense of clear opportunity here. It's interesting. Matthew Wale was previously quite a fierce critic of China. When the deal was struck, he said essentially that he didn't think it was necessary. He accused the then government, the Sogavare government, of being a puppet of China. And he promised if he ever managed to get his hands on the keys to power that he would publish it. Now, he's softened his tone quite a bit over the last year or so, and he seems to have inched a little bit closer to China. But his actions over the last 3 or 4 weeks, you know, seem to be a pretty clear indication that despite the fact he's softened that tone, he still basically sees Australia as the country's key security partner, that he seems at least willing to look at the role that China's playing in the security space. And if you're sitting in Canberra, hopefully we'll be willing to take steps to limit it.
12: Well, but I dare say that's music to the ears of Australian diplomats. Let's turn to those New Zealand MPs who visited Taiwan and have now been banned from entering China. Bring us up to speed on that little diplomatic flap, Stephen.
14: Yeah, well, it's extraordinary. And the anxiety, at least in Wellington and beyond, is that it will turn out to be quite a bit more than a flap. What basically happened is about 3 or 4 weeks ago, I think, a bunch of New Zealand MPs, four from four different parties across the spectrum, went on a routine visit to Taiwan. These have been organised for decades by various bodies. So it's pretty normal. Then after they returned, the clerk of the parliament, or an official from the clerk of the parliament's office, went for a meeting with the Chinese embassy who wanted to lodge a complaint. During that meeting, the Chinese officials told the clerk that those four MPs, as a result of their trip to Taiwan, would face sanctions from China. Specifically, they're not going to be able to travel to the mainland or Hong Kong or Macau for a year. And

0: They said that the only way that the New Zealand MPs would be able to avoid that sanction is if they apologised, presumably publicly, for the trip. Now, on the face of it, that looks like a fairly minor diplomatic scuffle, so what? But this is actually quite extraordinary because we've had delegations from multiple nations, particularly across the West, but also from countries like Japan, going to Taiwan for decades. This has always been, you know, basically tolerated by the Chinese under the various One China policies of these countries. And they've never really faced sanctions before. There have been a couple of exceptions, but they're typically lawmakers who either hold specific, rather senior positions, or they're lawmakers who have made repeated and enthusiastic visits to Taiwan. This is the first time we've seen a delegation on a pretty routine visit being sanctioned like this.
1: Yeah, so what sort of message, Stephen, is China trying to send here?
0: Yeah, so of course, I mean, that's exactly right. What seems to be happening here, we don't know for sure, and we'll have to wait and see whether they do it again, but what they seem to potentially be doing is establishing a new red line, saying, no, if you've got any sort of parliamentary status, if you're an MP, you can't make a so-called private visit because this is being used by the authorities in Taiwan to bolster their political legitimacy. Therefore, we're going to effectively impose a new rule. If you do travel to Taiwan as an MP, we're going to sanction you. We're not going to tolerate it. Now, I think a lot will depend on what happens in response to this and whether there's a collective response from nations that maintain stronger unofficial ties with Taiwan. But in the wake of the Trump-Xi meeting, on the face of it, most analysts think that this probably represents an attempt by China to establish a new red line.
1: Yeah, that's fascinating. We've got that meeting today, haven't we, between Anthony Albanese and the New Zealand Prime Minister Christopher Luxon. Are those summits just kind of good neighbourly chats? Are they particularly newsworthy? Are we expecting anything to come from it?
0: No, I don't think there'll be a huge amount out of it. I mean, nothing is just a neighbourly chat in this very uncertain moment. There's just so much happening, as you know all too well, Nick, in the world for anything to be relaxed. But I'm not expecting any major announcements between the two leaders. The relationship is in pretty rude health at the moment, and Australia has made concessions on the irritants that got in the way of the relationship. Particularly when it comes to the treatment of New Zealand citizens and the like in Australia. So I think it'll be a very amicable chat, but it's not just this Taiwan story that they'll talk about. They'll want to talk about the Solomon Islands relationship. Matthew Wiley is actually in New Zealand at the moment on the second leg of his overseas trip, and I imagine that the New Zealanders will want to back in pretty much whatever Australia's doing, plus, of course, the war in Iran, a collective response, what role Australia and New Zealand might play in any sort of maritime construct to try and establish freedom of navigation after a peace settlement, everything that's happening in Europe, bilateral relationship that both countries have with China, as well as this move towards effective, closer integration, both economically, but also, importantly, in the defence forces between the two countries. It's a pretty big and meaty agenda, but I'm not expecting any major announcements.
1: It's a busy time, Stephen, to be a diplomatic correspondent.
0: It is. That's understatement, Nick. Masterful understatement.
1: But you do the job so well, which is why I wanted to get you on. I'm a great admirer of your work. Stephen Jedgetts is the ABC's foreign affairs reporter based in Canberra. Thanks so much for joining us on Saturday Extra. You're listening to ABC Radio National Saturday Extra with me, Nick Bryan. Now, Elon Musk's space exploration company, SpaceX, is counting down for what could be its biggest launch yet. Next week, the rocket, space and AI company is expected to make its initial public offering, or IPO, which may end up being the largest in history. It's the chance for the public to buy shares in the company. The numbers are gargantuan. SpaceX is aiming to raise about $75 billion in the IPO, potentially giving the company a valuation of around $1.75 trillion. And if all goes to plan, this would make Musk the world's first trillionaire. Let's cross to New York City, where I'm joined by Bailey Lupshultz, a senior reporter for Bloomberg News in Manhattan. Bailey, thanks so much for joining us.
2: Yeah, thanks for having me.
1: For somebody who covers the New York Stock Exchange, is this the equivalent of covering the Super Bowl or maybe the Super Bowl of Super Bowls? This is a biggie, right?
2: It is a gargantuan event. It is the Super Bowl mixed with the World Cup and I guess maybe with a Taylor Swift concert at halftime or between the two matches, maybe.
1: Give us a sense of why it is that SpaceX has decided to go public. What's the thinking behind this IPO, this public offering?
2: So Elon Musk, in an interview yesterday, said the reason, basically to summarize his thoughts, were they want to spend a lot of money, so they need to go public and raise a lot of money. And the big drivers behind that is, for people who don't know, SpaceX pretty much is a space monopoly. They dominate the ability to get rockets into the air and get satellites into the air. They also have Starlink, which is basically a super satellite that can help people use the internet. They also now are merged and want to do artificial intelligence. So the grand vision that Elon Musk thinks will play out over the coming years is, not only will we have these data centers in space that can help allow artificial intelligence technology to operate, but maybe we'll build a colony on the moon, and at some point we'll have a colony on Mars. And that's part of this whole grand vision. He was in a meeting with the JP Morgan chief executive officer Jamie Dimon yesterday and basically said he wants to make Star Trek reality. And so that is the grand pitch from the world's richest man, who, as you pointed out, could soon be a trillionaire by this time next week.
1: Star Trek of reality. I mean, he really talks that big, doesn't he? And there's been a lot of hype around this IPO and this $1 trillion plus valuation. Is that an overvaluation, do you think, or is that a realistic valuation?
2: When I talk to investors who look at the stock market on a fundamental basis, they say it's grossly overvalued. It would be the most expensive large cap company in the U.S. by a pretty large margin. The counterpoint to that is Tesla, Elon Musk's other company, is one of the most expensive companies, depending on the metrics that you look at, from a large cap technology basis. So it's really a bet on Elon Musk's ability to do with SpaceX exactly what he did with Tesla over the last decade plus, which was prove skeptics wrong and make believers a heck of a lot of money. So fundamentally, I don't think many people can even come close to saying it's fairly valued or attractive. But if you believe in Elon, you believe in what he's able to do. When I talk to investors who like the idea, it's the long-term bet that Elon will be right.
1: A lot of people don't believe in Elon, do they? They are offended by his politics, his right-wing politics. We often read about customer boycotts of Tesla cars. Twitter, or X, as he now calls it, isn't making him any money. But he keeps on getting richer and richer and richer. Tell us how that's working out.
2: The big thing has been so much of his wealth is tied up into Tesla and SpaceX. And one of the things we've reported on with Tesla is most people think of Tesla as a car company. Well, the way Wall Street values it is not as a car company. It's as a company that will have autonomous vehicles, and people won't buy cars anymore. They'll get in a Tesla and order it like they would an Uber. It's this vision that in the future, Tesla will become a company where we all have a robot at home and maybe one at work who works for us, and it's all Tesla branding. So it's that grand vision and what Musk has laid out that people are believing in. So to your point, he's hit a number of hurdles. He's ruffled a lot of feathers. He's drawn a lot of scrutiny. But with those companies, at least again, from an investing standpoint, from people who are investing money, that's kind of where he's gotten to today.
1: Now, presumably, SpaceX relies to an extent on contracts with the U.S. government. And contracts with the U.S. government rely these days to a certain extent on the whims of President Donald Trump. And Donald Trump and Elon Musk have had a stormy relationship, and that's putting it mildly. How much risk does that personal relationship between Trump and Musk present for SpaceX and its potential investors?
2: I can only talk to the conversations I've had. And when I talk to would-be IPO buyers, people who would be buying into SpaceX, it hasn't really come up that much. Again, because it's truly a case of you either believe in Musk or you don't believe in him. And even when I talk to investors who have watched him build Tesla into a $1.7 or $1.6 trillion company, they still say, you know, I don't get it. I can't get there and do my job, which is investing other people's money that they trusted me to invest, with this not making fundamental sense. I do think in terms of some of the key man risks, it's when you look at the paperwork, SpaceX in particular is essentially built where the only person who could take Musk out of power is Musk himself. So there is that risk. That is something that a lot of people have talked about. It's definitely something that's caused consternation as it relates to this company and it relates to this IPO.
1: Bailey, stay with us, but I want to bring into this conversation Dr. Sarah Cannard. We spoke to Sarah when Artemis 2 was going to the moon and back. She's a leading Australian aerospace engineer, and she's actually joining us from

0: is one of the reasons why SpaceX is thought to be so valuable. What are you making of this IPO, and what do you make of the ambition that Bailey was describing there about the possibility of eventually setting up life on Mars and setting up life on the moon?
1: Yeah, for sure. So in terms of the IPO, I was kind of simultaneously surprised. It's not very musky of him. But then after a few minutes of mulling over it, what Bailey was talking about with regards to, you know, space is still incredibly expensive. And I get the impression that Musk is going to need a huge amount, you know, trillions that have been spoken about, in order to accelerate his vision of getting humans to Mars and colonising Mars and all of those great Star Trek things that he's looking at. So, yeah, I was both a bit shocked, but also it kind of makes sense in the end.
0: I love that line, "It's not very musky." Why isn't it very musky?
1: Oh, I just sort of feel, I mean, the more I put thought into it, I guess my initial reaction was, well, he likes to be himself, and he doesn't like to be told what to do or controlled by others or give up any sort of that commanding element that he holds. And so going public, normally that would result in, you know, him bringing on shareholders who make decisions on the company's behalf. So in this instance, I don't think that's the case. Bailey might be able to correct me on this one, but I think he's still holding majority shares and is able to still command the company.
0: Now, we used to talk about the space race between countries, the United States and the Soviet Union. Now we talk about the space race between personalities. I mean, in America, it often feels like Elon Musk against Jeff Bezos, the Amazon owner. Tell me about the commercialization of space and how a company like SpaceX now is almost sort of on a par with NASA.
1: Yeah, I mean, I'd almost say that SpaceX is, in terms of its funding, is beyond what NASA are doing. But yeah, it's been an interesting journey. So space used to just be the realm of governments and 100% government funding. And then industry picked up the realization that, you know, communications and other areas of space is quite lucrative, and it's a great revenue builder for anyone in the internet, in communications, emergency services, agriculture, resources, you name it. Space is fundamental to it, and that's only going to increase in time. So it just makes good economic sense to invest in space. Elon's vision about going to Mars is a means to the end, but nonetheless, in order for him to get to colonising Mars, he needs the AI, he needs the smart batteries, he needs the robotics, and he needs the space exploration experience to get there, and that's all building that pathway for him to live that dream.
0: And when we talk about the commercialisation of space, it obviously raises the question about the regulation of space. What sort of regulations are in place now that inhibit or encourage people like Elon Musk when they have these galactic ambitions?
1: Yeah, so there are very, very tight regulations. So in Australia, for instance, if we would like to send even something as small as a CubeSat, which is just a 10-centimetre by 10-centimetre little cube, there's enormous amounts of regulatory tape that needs to be worked through. And often what happens in these emerging sectors is that the technology exceeds the regulatory competency to be able to approve these things very quickly. And it's all got to do with risk. So in the US, I know that they're starting to cut that red tape quite quickly. And I dare say Elon Musk and Jeff Bezos have quite a significant amount of influence in that. But the regulatory world of getting things into space is still very tightly controlled.
0: Yeah, that's absolutely fascinating. Bailey, let's bring you back into this conversation. I mean, the thing about this IPO is obviously that mum and pop, as they would say in America, investors can actually get involved. Is there much sort of public enthusiasm for this IPO?
2: There's a lot of excitement. And again, when you pair all these superlatives, largest IPO ever, targeting a valuation that would be larger than Tesla and the seventh biggest company in the U.S. stock market, that triggers excitement. But when you add on the fact that it is an Elon Musk company, who I would say is the biggest celebrity as it relates to investing in companies and has his own massive following, it's created a lot of excitement from these individual investors, these retail investors, at least in the U.S.
0: That's interesting. And Sarah, you know, tell me about your view of Elon Musk. I mean, do you regard him as this sort of pioneering genius, or do you regard him as a kind of like a character out of a Marvel movie who's slightly worrying?
1: Yeah.

0: It's actually a pioneer from a character in a movie. So it's a bit of both. I highly respect what he does with regards to his ambition, and you need to be ambitious in space. And space is expensive, and someone needs to throw their money at it in order to make it work. However, I kind of feel like if something ever happened to Musk, I'm not sure how successful SpaceX will continue to be. So him as an individual, I am yet to really make a determination on. Sometimes I really like him and sometimes I really hate him. So that's Sarah's view of the world. But it's interesting. I'm also on the fence as to whether or not I'll buy shares really around do I want to support Elon Musk or do I want to support visions in space? And that's sometimes they are contradictory.
1: Yeah, absolutely fascinating. Sarah, thank you so much for joining us from the Australian bush with a little bit of help from Elon Musk and Bailey Lipschultz, a senior reporter for Bloomberg News, joining us from New York City. Thank you so much for joining us on Saturday Extra.
0: Pleasure.
1: It's no secret that legacy media is facing a crisis. It's been in crisis mode, really, from the turn of the century. Traditional media outlets like newspapers, television and radio stations have had their business model upended by the internet, social media, and now AI. Newspapers in America are closing their doors at a rate of 2 per week, according to one study, while in Australia, over 200 local newspapers have disappeared over the past 15 years. Earlier this year, The Washington Post, which is owned by the billionaire Jeff Bezos, axed over 300 jobs in a move employees described as a bloodbath. I've been talking to the former executive editor of The Washington Post, Marty Baron, one of the most highly respected figures in global journalism. We discuss Jeff Bezos, AI, and inevitably, Donald J. Trump. Marty Baron, welcome to ABC Radio National.
2: Thank you for having me.
1: Marty, you were the executive editor of The Washington Post until 2021, and you called the staff cuts early this year one of the darkest days in the paper's 148-year history. I wonder what sort of shape the Washington Post is in now.
2: Well, I do think it was a dark day. They lost a lot of talent. A lot of people, of course, were laid off, and then many people have left since, even people who kept their job. And their ambitions now are, I would say, sharply diminished in comparison to what they were before. That said, the news department, which is separate from the opinion department, you know, we have this tradition of a wall between the two here in the United States. The news department continues to do some really exceptional work day in and day out. And I admire the work they're doing. I support the work that they're doing. They have a lot of scoops. They continue to hold Trump accountable. And I think they have every right to be proud of that and that people should appreciate it and support it. The opinion pages, I think, have gone in a very strange direction under the instructions of the owner, Jeff Bezos. And I'm not as enamored of them. I think they show an incredible timidity when it comes to Donald Trump and almost a deference to him, even though they do criticize him from time to time. But I think they're kind of soft on him in a way that isn't deserved. But I mourn the flight of talent of the people they've laid off and then the people who have decided to depart because they're disenchanted with the ownership and they've been disenchanted with the business management.
1: Its billionaire owner Jeff Bezos said at the time, and I quote, "Each and every day our readers give us a roadmap to success. The data tells us what's valuable and where to focus." Jeff Bezos has made an awful lot of money understanding what customers want, predicting what they want next. But what do you think of that as a journalistic mission statement?
2: Yeah, it's not a journalistic statement. You know, when I started in this business, which was in 1976, I was working for the Miami Herald. And Jack Knight, who was one of two brothers who ran the parent company, which had a lot of newspapers, was a very large media institution. He had a principle, and it was get the truth and publish it. That's a journalistic instruction to people. And then I concluded my career, as you noted, at the Washington Post. Spent more than 8 years there as its executive editor. And every day when you walked in that newsroom, the principles that were set down in 1935 were on the wall. And I looked at them every single day. And the very first principle talks about telling the truth as nearly as the truth may be ascertained, which suggests that there's a goal. It's a hard process. We never know it completely. We have to keep working at it. We keep learning.

0: but the goal is to publish the truth. That, too, is a journalistic instruction. But just saying, let's follow the data, is not a journalistic instruction. And I think that you have to have your own compass. If you're owning a newspaper, owning a media outlet, if you're running it, if you're an editor or a publisher. And it's a little bit like saying, we're going to set sail and we'll let the wind take us wherever the wind takes us, and then you crash on the rocky shore. You should be saying, this is the destination that we wish to reach, and we're going to use the wind to get us there, the wind being the data. You obviously cannot run a business without data. It's important, but you have to have a goal. You have to have ambitions. You have to have core principles, and they should really help set your course.
1: I look back, Marty, on the reporting of the first Trump administration as something of a golden age in print journalism. Almost every day, it seemed, the Washington Post or the New York Times would produce a major scoop. In all my years covering Washington, I had never seen anything like it. It was journalistically thrilling. The Post was very strong. It was very robust. It came up with that motto, didn't it? Democracy dies in darkness. It seemed back then that Jeff Bezos was a white knight, a savior of the legacy media. I wonder what it was like to work with him back then.
0: It was a great experience for me, frankly. I thought he was a very good owner during that period. Things have changed since, but he was a great owner during that period. He gave us our independence. He basically set a new strategy for the Post to become national and international even. He gave us the resources to innovate, and we did. And things worked. They clicked. By the time I left, we had almost 3 million digital subscribers. At one point, our traffic exceeded that of the New York Times. We were doing, as you noted, incredible journalism, one scoop after the next, fulfilling our mission of keeping watch on our government, as we always should, regardless of who happens to be in the White House. And we were competing vigorously with the New York Times and with other media outlets as well. So he reveled in that. He encouraged us. He praised us to the heavens. He allowed us our independence. He had good ideas for how we could manage the business and deploy technology and all of that. Obviously, as you noted, he founded a big consumer business and understands the consumer business, or at least did, with respect to the Washington Post. So I enjoyed talking to him. I had a good time when I talked to him, and in formal and informal settings. And I was pleased to work for him at that time.
1: He paid $250 million for the Post, didn't he? But you would joke with him that the price tag far exceeded that, because during Trump 1.0, the government decided not to give a key contract to Amazon. Tell us about that moment, Marty.
0: Sure. Well, this was toward the end of the first Trump administration. Amazon was competing with others for a $10 billion cloud computing contract with the Department of Defense. It was considered to be the leading competitor because it basically pioneered the field of cloud computing. It had already had a lot of contracts with the intelligence agencies, with the Defense Department. And Trump, who was very upset with Jeff Bezos, perceived him as a political enemy for one reason and one reason only, which was the coverage of the Washington Post. He intervened in that bidding process with the goal of trying to make sure that that contract did not go to Amazon. And it did not go to Amazon initially. And then there was litigation after that. And in that litigation, Amazon actually, with the approval of Jeff Bezos, actually sought to have Donald Trump deposed to provide a sworn deposition, to submit himself to questioning. And that's extraordinary, that a private company would ask to have the president, the sitting president of the United States, deposed. And Jeff Bezos supported that at the time, which demonstrates just how much he defended us in the face of extraordinary pressure from the president of the United States, who is unquestionably the most powerful person in the world. Things have changed since then, I think, but at the time, he stood up for us, and I was and remain very grateful for that.
1: You spoke about how things have changed since, and there was a key moment, wasn't there? During the 2024 presidential campaign, Jeff Bezos decides to pull a planned editorial which would have endorsed the Democratic candidate, Kamala Harris. More than 200,000 people cancel their subscriptions. Then, when Donald Trump gets elected, Bezos gets this prime seat at the inauguration. What happened to the crusading Bezos that we saw in the first Trump administration and the more sort of, you know, sycophantic almost Jeff Bezos in the second?
0: Well, I can't get inside his head, but I think it's fairly clear that the big factor was fear.

0: fear of vengeance on the part of Jeff Bezos against Amazon and against Jeff Bezos's private space company, Blue Origin. Keep in mind that Amazon is the source of Jeff Bezos's wealth, and Blue Origin is the object of his passion. Space is his real passion. And the Post is neither of those. It's not his passion, and it's not definitely not the source of his wealth. And so I think that he feared that Donald Trump would cancel contracts with Amazon, that he would not give contracts to Blue Origin at an inflection point in the history of that private company of Jeff Bezos's, and that there would be huge consequences for Jeff Bezos and for Amazon, and he wanted to avoid that. He didn't have to interfere in the news coverage, but he did control the opinion pages, and he could make a decision to just cancel the editorial. I mean, why poke the bear? And I think that that's why he did it. It's just so as not to antagonize Donald Trump at that particular moment.
1: You're listening to ABC Radio National, Saturday Extra with me, Nick Bryant. And I'm talking with the legendary American journalist, Marty Baron, the former executive editor of The Washington Post. Marty, it's not just The Washington Post that has gone through this kind of process. Right now, CBS News is in turmoil. And a similar dynamic is playing out. Billionaire owners who are more sympathetic now towards Donald Trump, in this case, ideologically aligned with Donald Trump as well. How big a problem is this, that the billionaire ownership of organizations like CBS, which is owned by Paramount, which is about to take over the company that owns CNN as well? I mean, what sort of health is the Fourth Estate in right now when it is controlled by these billionaires that are aligning themselves with Donald Trump?
0: Well, I think it's concerning. I mean, I think what you're seeing is consolidation in the traditional area of the news business, sort of the legacy media organizations. That is a declining portion of the business. Otherwise, you're seeing a lot of fragmentation. People who are on Substack, people who are on TikTok, people who are on YouTube, a lot of influencers, and you're seeing enormous fragmentation. But in the legacy area of the business, you're beginning to see consolidation, and the consolidation is, in some key instances, is taking place under the aegis of billionaires, and they have other business interests at stake. I mean, look, in the case of CBS, it was part of Paramount. Paramount was bought by Skydance, which was owned by Larry Ellison and his son, David, primarily Larry Ellison. And they're very close. Well, Larry Ellison is extremely close to Donald Trump. He was a Republican mega donor. The Washington Post reported back in 2020 that he had participated in a teleconference about how to reverse the results of the 2020 election. We don't know what he said during that teleconference, but that he was a participant in that teleconference. And so that's really concerning. And clearly, Skydance wanted to appease Donald Trump so that it could get approval for its acquisition of Paramount. For that reason, it settled litigation by Donald Trump against CBS for a ridiculous sum of $16 million. And now it has its eyes on Warner Brothers Discovery, which owns CNN. And it would like to get approval for that as well. And it looks like it will get approval. And it wanted, I think, clearly to demonstrate that it was going to make changes in these news organizations that Trump himself despises. The ownership promised changes to Donald Trump, and they seem to want to deliver. And so now they're trying to close the deal on Warner Brothers Discovery. And I think they've scored points with Donald Trump by the confrontation that they're having with the newsroom at CBS and at 60 Minutes in particular.
1: I suppose one of the arguments that some of these billionaire owners would put forward is that Donald Trump is more representative of America than a lot of people in the media would like to think. You know, his victory in 2016 wasn't an aberration. He proved that when he almost won the presidency again in 2020, and he proved that when he returned to the presidency in 2024, even after January the 6th. And I guess what they would say would, our coverage should reflect the fact that a lot of people like Donald Trump. You might not like him in the liberal media, but a lot of people do. What would you say to that argument?
0: Well, that's the political discussion and the political framing, and I just don't think of our mission as fundamentally political. I think our job is to find the facts and tell the public what the facts are, so that the public can make their own decisions. And if they choose Donald Trump, well, fine. They choose Donald Trump. That's what happens in a democracy. We certainly have a duty to cover the entirety of our communities and our country to make sure that all people see themselves reflected.

0: reflected fairly accurately in our coverage, that they see that their struggles, their aspirations, their expectations are fairly reflected. We should do that. That is a responsibility of ours, and I think that's important to establishing our credibility. But I don't think that we should go about our work saying, our job is to placate this particular political segment of our society. Our job is to appeal to this other segment of society. I don't agree with that approach. In fact, the management of CBS now has said their aim is to appeal to the center right and the center left. Well, I don't see that as a journalistic instruction. That's a political instruction. I mean, a story may well appeal to the center right, and it may or may not. It may well appeal to the center left, or it may not. But that's not how you should approach your work. You should approach your work in the way that the kind of instruction that I got at the beginning of my career, which is go find the truth and publish it, or what the principle at the Washington Post was to ascertain the truth, to tell the truth as nearly as it may be ascertained. And those are the kinds of instructions that I think that we ought to be giving our newsroom. It's not, let's do something to satisfy Donald Trump and his followers, or let's do something to appeal to the Democrats and their followers. That's a political instruction. It has almost nothing to do with good journalism, in my view.
1: Marcy, I wonder to what extent you think journalists might have contributed to the populist wave that is spreading around the world. I mean, when Donald Trump rose to prominence, he not only appealed to the hollowed out communities in the Rust Belt, he appealed to hollowed out newsrooms in New York and Washington. He threw them a lifeline. He was a clickbait candidate to end all clickbait candidates. He was a ratings juggernaut. It's something I've reflected on over the years, and I've always almost thought we were complicit in his rise, because we saw in Donald Trump somebody with maximum journalistic entertainment value, in the same way in Britain that we saw Boris Johnson as maximum journalistic entertainment value and Nigel Farage, and here in Australia at the moment, Pauline Hanson. I wonder whether, you know, journalism has lost its way a little bit because of our kind of drama addiction. We kind of end up coming up with storylines that sort of comport with the narratives that give us maximum entertainment.
0: Well, I don't think we should generalize about the media performance. I mean, we're all very different. There are a lot that this notion that all media outlets behave exactly the same, I think, is a false one and is demonstrably false.
1: Obviously, yeah.
0: Now, do I think that some media outlets did exactly what you were talking about? Yes, I do. I mean, I think CNN in particular and Fox News in particular, they aired his rallies from beginning to end because they did draw a large audience. And were there other media outlets that covered him in a way because it drew a lot of traffic? No doubt. But I don't feel that all media outlets did that, and we certainly did not do that at the Washington Post.
1: Do you think Donald Trump poses a threat to the free press in the United States?
0: Oh, there's no question that he poses a threat to the free press in the United States. He talks about his commitment to free expression, but he only believes in free expression for people who support him. The measures that he's taken already in terms of bringing baseless lawsuits against media outlets, using the regulatory apparatus to harass media outlets, to threaten networks with the licenses for their station affiliates that they would be withdrawn, all sorts of other measures that he's taken, basically excluding real journalists from the Pentagon, you name it. There's just a long list of things that he has done, and that list continues to grow. That is an effort to delegitimize, marginalize, discredit, and ultimately and really dehumanize the media in this country. You can see by the way that he speaks to journalists, using the language that denigrates people, that treats them as garbage, which is what he calls them. And not only does he call journalists garbage and scum, but he calls them enemies of the people, which is the language that authoritarians historically have used to describe an independent press. He doesn't want an independent press. He wants a press that is servile and that basically functions as his stenographer, or better yet, his propagandist.
1: Marcy, as we bring this interview to an end, what would be your advice to a young journalist starting out in the age of Donald Trump, in the age of artificial intelligence?
0: Well, first of all, if somebody's passionate about getting into the field, I would encourage them to do that. We need really good journalists, and we need good journalism if we are to maintain a democracy. There's never been a democracy without a free and independent press, and there never will be one. And you can see that authoritarians, one of the first measures they take as they try to accumulate power is to suppress a free press. So for talented people, I encourage them to go in. What I would encourage people who get into the field to do is to recognize what our core values are, what mission we have to serve of providing the public the information it needs and deserves to know so that people can govern themselves, and to stick to those missions fearlessly. But at the same time, to recognize that the way that people are consuming information is changing dramatically. And so if the way that they're consuming information is changing, the way that we deliver information has to change as well. And so whoever gets into the field needs to recognize that technology is changing the way that we're going to be delivering information. We need not only to adapt to that, we need to embrace that, and we need to recognize that it's not going to stop changing, that instability is essentially a permanent condition of our business, and we should just get comfortable with discomfort.
1: Marty Baron, former executive editor of the Washington Post and an elder of our industry. Thank you so much for joining us on Saturday Extra.
0: Thank you.
1: Now, last weekend on a London stage, the actress Rosamund Pike did something unexpected. She returned to the stage at the end of the play, Inter Alia, by the Australian playwright Susie Miller, to call out some bad theatre etiquette. She'd noticed the theatregoer was using their phone during a particularly emotional part of the play. "When I feel that and see it, it's hard," she told the audience, adding that she hoped the errant texter was a doctor. It's the latest in a string of episodes where actors have felt the need to call out bad behaviour, and it speaks to something bigger. So what's going on with theatre etiquette? Let's talk to Melanie Tate. She's a playwright and the recent recipient, fittingly enough, of the 2026 Susie Miller Award. Mel, thanks for joining us on Saturday Extra.
2: Oh, good morning, Nick. Any excuse to talk about theatre and theatre etiquette. Thank you for having me.
1: Oh, well, it's lovely to have you. Well, what did you think of how Rosamund Pike handled that situation in the West End last weekend?
2: I actually thought she did it completely respectfully, because it does infuriate actors when they see, well, of my knowledge, it makes them kind of crazy when they see people out there texting or phones lighting up faces, or even worse, recording them while they're doing what they're doing. And I thought that she did it really respectfully. You know, she didn't call the person out directly. She didn't embarrass them. She simply said how she felt about it. And then it reverberated around the world, so it gets in the minds of theatregoers everywhere. I feel like it was a good thing.
1: Yeah, and it follows a number of incidents, doesn't it? Cynthia Erivo recently stopped a performance of Dracula after noticing somebody filming the performance. As you say, that's very distracting. Some years ago, Andrew Scott stopped midway through the To Be or Not To Be Hamlet soliloquy after seeing somebody on their laptop. That's just
2: it's
1: extraordinary.
2: Just crazy, isn't it? But, you know, I often wonder whether, I don't think that it's malicious from a lot of audience members. You know, I'm from a very small country town, Nick, and one of my plays, one of my friends from our town came along to see it. Now, she's used to going to concerts and things like that, and when she loves something, she films it, you know, and shares it. And she was in the audience of my play filming like that, you know. Like, it wasn't her being rude. She just thought that's what happened. So I think it's really about getting that education out there for actual theatre as opposed to concerts, that the rules are a little bit different than they are in a big concert arena.
1: Yeah, I was at the theatre the other night, oddly, watching a Susie Miller play, Prima Facie. A bloke a couple of rows in front
2: amazing.
1: Of me, it's an extraordinary play, isn't it? Late to the party on that one. It's an extraordinary piece of theatre. A bloke a couple of rows in front of me started talking to the person next to him at conversational volume. You know, he didn't even try to whisper. A lot of people on the text line are already saying, it's not phones that are a problem, it's Apple watches. They are a problem.
2: Yeah.
1: But I understand you're a little bit more relaxed about some of this stuff.
2: Look, I am, just because I feel like it's so hard to get people to the theatre. I don't want to be doing anything that makes them feel like they're not welcome or comfortable. But phones are one thing, actually, where I kind of think we all need, Nick, for our own brains and our hearts when we're watching the theatre. Isn't it nice to have, like, you think of something like Prima Facie. It's an hour and a half long. We can all go an hour and a half turning off our phones and turning off our, I don't know how Apple Watches work, but I know with my phone, phone. Sometimes I don't turn it off. And just before I go in, so I put it on airplane mode, and I just before I go in, I say, turn off, hey, Siri, turn off all alarms, because that's where you get in trouble in the theatre, is your alarm going off. So that's what I would suggest for everybody to do. But it's just so good to have that time and that space to actually commit yourself to what you're watching and to these people who are giving so much. Like, everybody involved with a production of theatre has just given so much. Like, can't we just all give them an hour and a half, 2 hours without our phones?
3: You've spoken in a lovely piece in The Guardian recently, we haven't got much time, but about seat A43 at the Ensemble Theatre yes. in Sydney. Tell us about A43 and what happens to the occupants of A43.
2: A43. There's something going on with that, because everybody falls asleep who sits in that seat at the Ensemble Theatre. I don't know what's going on. And it used to make us all absolutely nuts, Nick, when somebody would fall asleep. And then this one day I saw this very sick woman come in, sit in A43, and of course, because she's in A43, she fell asleep at various times throughout the show. And then as she was leaving, I saw that she was very sick again. She'd had a lovely time, but she was unwell. And I thought, my God, when I'm sick, I can't even, like, get to the couch and watch TV. And here's this woman who's got out of bed, got dressed, gone to the theatre, enjoyed half of it, slept half of it, but she was there. And, you know, that's what counts. We really want people there. So if you sleep, I mean, that's life, isn't it? But, you know, I think in theatre etiquette, please try not to sleep, but if you have to, do. But definitely turn off your phone or put it on air flight mode or turn off your alarms, because we want that uninterrupted time.
3: But your message to everybody is go. Go to the theatre.
2: Oh, well, you would know, Nick, you went to, I was at that Prima Facie the other night as well. It was the most extreme, like, you don't get the feelings you get of exhilaration, like, all of those things that you do when you're at the theatre with a group of people feeling the same things. You know this. It doesn't compare to anything else in the world.
3: It's a special communal experience. The Australian playwright, Melanie Tate, thank you so much for joining us on Saturday Extra. Great to talk to you. There's a lot more to come on Saturday Extra, our America at 250 series. Oxford University's Professor of American History, Adam Smith, will be with us to talk about the War of Independence, as the Brits call it, or the American Revolution, as it's known in the States. Stay with us on Saturday Extra. There's a lot more to come after the news.

0: This is ABC News with Jonathan Beale. Good morning. Russia says Ukrainian drone has deliberately struck engineers working at the Russian-held Zaporizhzhia nuclear power station, injuring at least three people. Ali Kru has this report.
1: Posting to social media, Russia's nuclear energy corporation says the strike was clearly calculated, adding two of the three that have been injured are in a serious condition. It follows President Vladimir Putin using his annual economic forum in St. Petersburg to call out his Ukrainian counterparts request for a face-to-face meeting. In an open letter, Mr. Zelensky says direct negotiations between the pair are the necessary next step. But Mr. Putin has labelled the note rude and is refusing the request, reiterating his position that the terms of a peace deal should be agreed first before any such meeting could take place.
0: Astronauts on board the International Space Station have been told to return to duty after an air leak almost prompted their evacuation. William Howard Evans reports.
2: The five crew members were ordered to assume an elevated safety posture as two Russian cosmonauts attempted repairs on two separate leaks. This involved the crew moving inside the docked SpaceX Freedom spacecraft, which is a designated safe haven. They were also told to put on their spacesuits so they were ready to undock and return to Earth at short notice. This directive was cancelled shortly after, though, with Russia saying one of the two leaks has already been fixed. This is not the first time the station has had to deal with this problem. The cracks responsible have persisted on and off for about 6 years.
0: The Director General of the World Health Organization has announced a multi-million dollar investment to help fight an Ebola outbreak. The outbreak, which is centred on the Democratic Republic of Congo, was confirmed in May. The WHO swiftly declared it a public health emergency of international concern. There have been 62 confirmed Ebola deaths due to the outbreak. Tedros Adhanom Ghebreyesus says $730 million will be spent over the next 6 months to tackle the spread of the virus.
3: We're not starting from zero. This plan draws on lessons from previous Ebola outbreaks and recent health emergencies. Those lessons are clear. Speed matters, coordination matters, and consistency matters.
0: Australia has recorded a 65% drop in flu cases so far this season. More than 33,000 cases have been detected so far, down from almost 1,000.